0: the width of one sub wouldn't do that. That really took two subs, like side by side, and then soldered them together.
1: And if you've ever been on a normal, if you will, aircraft carrier, there's a catapult at one end, and you hold the plane down, and you rev it really up really, really fast, and then you let go of those wires, and you catapult the plane. You basically throw the plane off the deck, and you hope it comes up and flies.
0: Well, it's the same thing for these submarines. The E-400 class had the longest catapults in the Imperial Japanese Navy. They were 85 feet long, which is a remarkable length to launch anything off a submarine. I think the biggest challenge for the designers of the submarine were to come up with a platform that was big enough and stable enough to be able to launch three planes in a row, because each one of these subs carried three sizable attack planes. And to do that in a short enough period of time and not be spotted by the enemy. Because, of course, the longer a submarine is on the surface, the more danger it is of being spotted by the enemy. So the whole concept behind the E-400 class of submarines was to kind of stealthily creep up to the American coastline, surface, launch three of these planes in a hurry, and then go back, submerge back underneath the water and disappear, so that the American people would be stunned to suddenly wake up and find, originally the plan was for 44 of these planes to be launched over New York City and Washington, D.C. And Admiral Yamamoto hoped that that would be, I guess, a big enough shock to force America to sue for an early peace.
1: They weren't just conceiving of these. They built them.
0: They built them. They originally planned to build 18 of them. But, of course, as the war went on, materials became harder and harder to get to Japan. So they ultimately cut back the number of these E-400-class subs to five. But building five of them was still a significant accomplishment. And, of course, the remarkable thing was it took them almost the entire war to complete these submarines. But they were actually on their way to complete their mission when the war ended. So this just wasn't some pipe dream that the Imperial Japanese Navy came up with. They built these things, they launched these things, and they deployed them.
1: And there were three sarin, that's S-E-I-R-A-N, sarin aircraft on each of those. And you can actually see a sarin aircraft. You can visit one. Where is it?
0: Yes. The Smithsonian Air and Space Museum in their Udar Hazy Center, which is near Dulles International Airport in Virginia, has restored the only existing surviving sarin.
1: This 2013 TechNation interview features John Gehagan. His book is Operation Storm, Japan's Top Secret Submarines, and its plan to change the course of World War II. I'm Moira Gunn. This is 5 Minutes.
2: 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I'm Paul Lancour.
1: From San Francisco, I'm Moira Gunn, and this is Tech Nation. Today on Tech Nation, it's about arithmetic. How easy is that? You'll be surprised which civilizations had a good system and which civilizations didn't. And how we deal with very big numbers today. Dr. Richard Elwes is here with his book, Huge Numbers, A Story of Counting Ambitiously, from 4.5 to Fish 7. Then, in biotech, it's not a new cancer drug. It's a new way to deliver our current chemotherapy, directly to the tumor and only to the tumor, just exactly the right amount, while the rest of your body stays healthy. Now in phase 3 clinical trials in 8 countries.

0: Tech Nation is underwritten in part by MindK, a global software development force in a world where every business can be global. 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
1: And now, Richard Elwes. Dr. Elwes, welcome to Tech Nation.
2: Thank you so much for having me on. It's a pleasure to be with you.
1: Now, when we were small, our parents, our grandparents, our caretakers, everyone around us seemed to be teaching us numbers, including Big Bird and Bert and Ernie. Everybody wanted us to know numbers. And then we took arithmetic in grade school. And yet you write, the seeming simplicity of arithmetic is one of life's greatest illusions.
2: Yes, that's true. So the same arithmetical system that we learn in primary school, by which I mean just the ordinary whole numbers, 0, 1, 2, 3, 4, and so on, with nothing fancier than just ordinary addition, multiplication, subtraction, division, just that, that is an astonishingly complicated system. It doesn't seem so on first sight. I mean, when you're in primary school, you've got to learn tools for, you know, long multiplication and so on. And that may seem tricky, but you think once you've mastered that, you think you've got it, right? You think you understand the system. And that's very far from the truth. And there are lots of examples in maths of questions just about that system that we still don't know the answers to. So famous questions like Fermat's Last Theorem, that doesn't involve anything more complicated than arithmetic and whole numbers. Okay, we know the answer to that question. There's a question called Goldbach's conjecture, all about prime numbers. As soon as you get into prime numbers, and prime number is something you can describe just using multiplication, suddenly there's a lot of questions which are quite easily stated, but we still don't know the answers.
1: And we actually often use a term every day, which is a huge number term. We Google things, although we spell it differently. We always Google G-O-O-G-L-E. Instead, it should be G-O-O-G-O-L, but they knew that. They had to get the Google.com URL.
2: That's right. So you're quite right. When the company Google was started, they chose that name after a very large number called a Google, spelt, as you say, G-O-O-G-O-L. A Google is, just to make it clear, it's one followed by 100 zeros. And that was a number invented by a 9-year-old boy called Milton Sorotta. I think it was just for fun. And then his uncle, who was a mathematician, also coined the term Googleplex with a much bigger number. Googleplex is one followed by a Google zeros. And that's so 10 to the power of a Google. And once you're in the realm of Googleplex, you're sort of into the realm of numbers, which really are no longer useful for describing anything in the physical universe. I mean, these numbers just, you know, a Google is already more than the number of atoms in the universe. A Googleplex is just way, way, way bigger than that. So at that point, you're into proper Googology, right? You're just investigating big numbers for its own sake. And that's something I enjoy.
1: And Larry and Sergey said, we're going to have as much information as could be in a Google. And there we are.
2: And here we are. Well, they've still got some way to go. It's an enormous company, but they've still got some way to go before they get to a Google Bytes.
1: And now we get to the burning question. How big a number does it have to be before it goes from being a number to a huge number?
2: That is a good question. And it's the sort of question which really my book is all about, because it all depends on the tools you have available. And just to make that sort of explicit, we've recently been having conversations about the number a trillion, right? Because Elon Musk became the first trillionaire. So a trillion dollars is, you know, obviously it's a very, very large number. However, it's now a number which we're having to talk about. It's in the news, right? Whereas if you go back a few centuries, a trillion was just unimaginably enormous numbers. You know, have no practical use for them. So this is something which changes. It changes depending on our surroundings, our environment. But it also very much depends on the tools we have available for handling numbers. Because we now have a numeral system which can easily handle a trillion, right? A trillion's a very big number to think about, but to write it down, it's actually easy. Just write down a one followed by 12 zeros. Nothing to it. Whereas lots of people in the past and in different civilizations throughout history, I mean, think of the ancient Romans with their Roman numerals. If they wanted to write down a trillion, they were basically stuck. They had absolutely no method of doing it whatsoever.
1: They didn't have any letters for the big ones. Yeah.
2: No, they didn't. They just, so a lot of numeral systems just run out at some point. And so depending on the tools you got available, some numbers just blow up your numeral system. So a trillion would certainly have blown up the Roman numeral system. But nowadays for us, okay, it's, of course it's a big number. Obviously it is, but it's not so big that it's just sort of science fiction. It is the sort of number we do have to grapple with now.
1: Now you mentioned the Romans, and it seems like every ancient civilization had built their own number system. I mean, let's start with the Mayans.
2: Yes. So the Mayans in Central America, so this, we're talking about the classical Mayans who lived in the Yucatan Peninsula between about the years 250 to about 900. And the Mayans had a much, much better number system than the Romans managed. And the reason for that is they discovered the same thing which was discovered in India, which gives us our numeral system, which is place value. So if you think about the number 77, think about that written down, two sevens. So those two sevens have different meanings, right? So it's one symbol, but the first seven's meaning depends on its position, right? So the fact that it's in the tens column tells us that's seven tens. And of course, we use this all the time, so this seems just like completely blindingly obvious. But it is amazing to think that the ancient Romans and the ancient Greeks and the ancient Egyptians, you know, huge civilizations, famous civilizations with many enormous accomplishments, they all rose and fell without ever making that discovery. However, the Mayans in Central America did make the discovery of place value notation. So they didn't, they had a different system to the Indians, which from which we've got ours. And in particular, the Mayan system is in base 20. So in our current system is base 10. 10 is the sort of magic number where you move from one column to two columns or two to three. In the Mayan system, that number is 20. But that aside, it works in a very similar way. And the result was that the classical Mayans wrote down and thought about numbers on a far bigger scale than many other people around the ancient world, certainly much, much bigger than the ancient Romans or ancient Greeks ever managed, with maybe Archimedes in ancient Greece was a one sole exception that he did a thought experiment asking how many grains of sand it would take to fill up the universe. And he had to basically didn't have a numeral system to handle it. So he had to basically build his own to get anywhere near his answers. But the classical Mayans had a numeral system which could cope with enormous numbers, and they really, really put it to use. They took it and ran with it and started thinking about enormously long timescales, far bigger than anything that any sort of practical requirements would force them to do. It's amazing some of the things one finds carved on public monuments in the Mayan culture, because you see numbers written there which are just far bigger than anything you would see in the public space even today.
1: It amazes me as well, because the Mayans, as you write, did not have metalwork. They could build tremendous pyramids, different from the Egyptians, but tremendous pyramids, but they had no metal to help anything with, to even have coins, which seemed to really bring about. Anytime you have coins, you really try and account.
2: That's right. The Mayans do have a slightly small niche because, they, as you say, it was quite a sophisticated civilization. Certainly numerically, it was very sophisticated, but in other ways as well. It was a large sophisticated civilization, but it didn't have metalwork. So you think, I mean, you can't say, oh, it was just some Stone Age people doing some, I mean, they did some very sophisticated stuff. And part of the reason, I think, is because they had something which stood in place of metalwork in some ways, which is the volcanic glass obsidian. There were sources of that, and you can make extremely sharp tools and weapons out of obsidian. So they were able to have technology based on that, even though they didn't have bronze, for example.
1: You're listening to Tech Nation. I'm Moira Gunn, and my guest today is Dr. Richard Elwes. He's an associate professor of mathematics at the University of Leeds, and this is his sixth popular math book. It's called Huge Numbers, a story of counting ambitiously from 4.5 to fish 7. Well, we'll get to 4.5 to fish 7, but we're not done with the ancients. I have to say that I was surprised that when the Egyptians, who couldn't carry a number to a second column and beyond, there was a largest number. And when you wrote it down, you had to write something else as well. What was the largest number? And what was this rule?
2: So the ancient Egyptians had a hieroglyphic system where numbers were represented by little pictures. And it's quite a basic system. So it's sort of functionally quite similar to Roman numerals. Although with Roman numerals, you have special symbols for the fives, right? So they didn't have that. They just had symbols for the one, for the 10, for the 100, 1,000, each one a hieroglyph, and you strung them together. So if you wanted to write 457, you'd write four of the symbols for 100, symbols for the 10, and then seven symbols for the one. So it was quite a sort of rudimentary system. And in its original form, it went up to a million, and the hieroglyph for a million was a picture of He, who was the ancient Egyptian god of eternity. If you wanted to write down a number bigger than a million, you had to write down a picture of a god.
1: You mentioned earlier that our system is built on a system developed in India. Tell us about that.
2: That's right. So we often call our system the Hindu-Arabic numeral system. It's the way, you know, it's now the global standard way of writing numbers. It originally arose in India, and then it spread through the Islamic world, and then from there came to Europe, and from there to America and other places. And I mean, its importance is that same discovery that was made by the classical Mayans, which is place value. It's a discovery which was made in a small number of places. And the Mayans were one. India was another. Ancient Mesopotamia was another one. And it also featured in ancient China. And those four numeral systems are really the only four where this discovery of place value notation was made. But it really is a game changer once you've got it, because it means that writing very large numbers is suddenly very easy. If you've got a system like Roman numerals or Egyptian hieroglyphs, you have to basically keep inventing more and more symbols, alternatively coming up with new words. And that's a system which, you know, it caps out at some point. Because you just run out, your library of symbols is exhausted, or your appetite for making yet more symbols is exhausted. Whereas the system of place value notation discovered in India allows us to write things like a trillion now, and not just do it, but do it with ease. And it is such an important discovery in the history of science, really, because it suddenly opens the door to enormous numbers. And numbers on their own, you might think, what do we need enormous numbers for? Well, suddenly you can talk about astronomical distances. But it also opens doors to tiny numbers, right? Because once you've got a decimal point, so this was a discovery made much later as an appendage to the Indian system. But once you've got it, then you can talk about subatomic distances, if you like. And you can do all of that in the same numeral system, and you can do it with ease, which, when you think about it, is really quite a remarkable thing.
1: Given that these are all systems that came out of different cultures, and they're different, do the mathematical principles for each one, are they unique? Or are all the mathematical principles that we look at, are they universal?
2: So the numeral system you have definitely affects the kind of mathematics you can do. And I think a quick thought experiment will convince you of that. So imagine if I give you a complicated long division to do. And I say, not only do you have to do this complicated long division, you've got to do it in Roman numerals, right? It's almost impossible. Roman numerals are such a clunky system.
1: You're saying, no thanks. Moving on. Yeah.
2: Roman numerals are such a clunky system that it makes those sorts of algorithms that we learn in primary school for multiplication and division and more complicated things like for finding square roots or cube roots or other things like that, it can't really be done in Roman numerals, to take an example. However, the Hindu-Arabic system we use now, we learn methods for doing it. And so it can be done. And there was a very interesting moment in history where for much of the time in the Middle Ages, in Europe, Roman numerals were still used. They were still the primary numeral system. But as I've already mentioned, it's very difficult to calculate with them. So people who did calculation, traders, for example, they weren't sitting doing long multiplication in Roman numerals. They used an abacus. So they used other technology. And that then, you might have seen these videos of Chinese or Japanese children doing incredibly fast abacus calculations. So again, once you've got that tool, it opens doors to different ways of doing things. And there were some nice pictures painted around that time of when the two rival systems. So there was the abacus users and there's the users of the new Hindu-Arabic numeral system. And they had sort of competitions. And it's quite fun to see that moment because, of course, I mean, the abacus user may have won that particular battle, but obviously they lost the war. And Hindu-Arabic numerals took over not because they are preferable from the point of view of an academic mathematician like me, but because they're practically better from the point of view of business people. They just made dealing with numbers and therefore dealing with money just that much easier.
1: Well, of course, we all have to deal with money today and 50 other things that we use our computers for. How limited are we with the kind of numbers we can deal with on today's technology, whether it's computers or phones or whatever however you want to lay it out?
2: Well, we're much less limited than we have ever been previously. The resources we have available are enormously larger than any previous generation. That's certainly true. On the other hand, when I was writing this book, there are various places where we encounter calculations that people would like to be able to do, and the resources required just far beyond anything possible with today's technology. So I'll give you an example. Take the game of chess, famous game. We might want to know how many different board positions there are. How many different legal board positions are there in chess? If you're trying to analyze the game, that seems like a piece of data which would be useful to know. Or going a little bit beyond that, how many different legally possible games are there? So games which are different from each other. So start in the original position and do legal moves. How many different games are there? And we know that those numbers are absolutely gigantic. We know that from the work of a computer scientist called Claude Shannon, who wrote a very influential paper, essentially, which kickstarted, I guess, the AI movement, you could say. It was called Teaching a Computer to Play Chess. And so he identified teaching a computer to play chess as a challenge worth trying to meet. But he also realized that, okay, one possible approach, if it was noughts and crosses or tic-tac-toe, well, what you can easily do is you can just list all the possible moves and just pick the best one. Or all the possible strategies and just pick the best one. If you try that in chess, the numbers are just too big that they will defeat. Okay, they certainly defeated all the technology of Shannon's time, but they also defeat modern technology. So, for example, the number of different games of chess is something in the order of 10 to the power of 120. So that's one followed by 120 zeros. And the number of atoms in the universe is something like 10 to the power of 80. So this is a vastly bigger number even than atoms in the universe. And there are other examples, again, of things like that that we'd like to be able to calculate, but the numbers just defeat our resources, not only our current resources, but, we could go on building data centers and supercomputers, and these sorts of things will continue to defeat our resources into the indefinite future, really.
1: So we can build technology, but it's always limiting. The moment you build it, it's limiting.
2: That's right. I mean, every piece of technology that comes along looks like magic compared to the previous technology. Sort of, you know, today's computers just outstrip those of 10 years ago by miles and miles and miles. On the other hand, they'll also come to look pretty clunky and ridiculous themselves if you go sufficient time into the future. So things are moving on, and, you know, we think of our technology as being very, very big and impressive. And of course, by historical standards, it is, but by the standards of the future, and it's still fairly rudimentary. And there are places we still feel that.
1: I've been speaking with University of Leeds professor Richard Elwes. He's the author of Huge Numbers. We'll talk more after a break.

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0: You are listening to Tech Nation. I've been speaking with Dr. Richard Elwes, the author of Huge Numbers, a story of counting ambitiously from 4.5 to fish 7. Now, one thing that has always puzzled people, I know, just as you grow up, suddenly you hit something called infinity. And the first time it's sort of explained to you in a math sense, it says, look at the whole numbers. You've got 1, 2, 3, 4, onwards to infinity. And then I remember one math teacher very specifically saying, okay, we have that 1, 2, 3, 4 to infinity. And what if we just did the odd numbers? 1, 3, 5, 7, 9, 11, to infinity. And then we'll do the even numbers, 2, 4, 6, 8, to infinity. Now, is infinity one size? Or in the case of the odd and even numbers, are they half the size? Are there larger infinities and smaller infinities?
1: Yes. So from the point of view of a...
0: He said yes. Did you hear that, everybody? He said yes. Okay, go on.
1: I did say yes, and I'll say it again. Yes. From the point of view of a mathematical logician, so that's my academic background, where we, you know, think about infinity a lot, there are different sizes of infinity. That is true. So infinity is not just a single concept, and the infinity that we use to describe the whole number, so 1, 2, 3, 4, 5, 6, 7 and so on. How many of those numbers are there? Well, obviously there's infinitely many. We call that infinity countable infinity because you can match up every element with a number, right? So if you carry on counting, you will reach everything eventually, right? And you're right, it has some unusual properties, which is that if you divide it in two, so if you take all the whole numbers and then split them into two sets, into the odd and even numbers, each of those sets is itself infinite. That's clear. Shove them together and you get the whole thing. And yet, each of those halves is the same size as the whole. Because you can match up, if you take the odd numbers in order, 1, 3, 5, 7 and so on, you can match those up exactly to all the whole numbers. 1, 2, 3, you know, take 1 to 1. 2 goes to 3, 3 goes to 5, 4 goes to 7 and so on. So you're matching up those two sets. So they must have the same size. So infinity behaves in many ways which are unusual to people who are used to dealing with whole numbers, finite numbers. If you take any finite number and split it in half, you get two smaller bits. But if you take an infinite number and split it in half, actually both of those halves are the same size as the original, which does take some getting used to.
0: I'll say it does, and I think a lot of our listeners are saying, I don't think I understand it still. But that's okay. That's okay. We revisited, and some people are getting it. So that's a good point. Everybody doesn't have to get everything.

0: Richard, by complete happenstance, I found out that Don Knuth, famous computer scientist and mathematician, listens to Tech Nation. And I know this because I spoke a few words at a session, came out, and he ran up to me and said, "I listen to Tech Nation. It's so nice to meet you." And I about fell over. So for those of you who don't know, he's a wonderful Stanford professor. He has been tremendously contributed. Everybody who studies computer sciences has read his books. So you tell us from your perspective as a mathematician, Don Knuth, and what does he have to do with huge numbers?
1: Yes, absolutely. So, well, and there's too much to say about Don Knuth. He's really a great man in the field of computer science and mathematics, but he also particularly important in thinking about huge numbers. So just to maybe rewind a little bit and think about how might you write down a really big number, right? So earlier we talked about Google, which you can write as 10 to the power of 100. And that's written as a superscript, right? So 10 superscript 100. And the
0: X. That's that little tiny one up
1: exactly,
0: at the top right.
1: Exactly, right. Tiny little number at the top right. And a Googleplex is 10 to the power of a Google. So you can write that as 10 to the power of 10 to the power of 100, right? And once you've got that idea, you can start building these towers, right? So you can build a really tall tower going 10 to the power, 10 to the power, 10 to the power, 10 to the power, 10 to the power, 10 for as long as you like, right? And maybe, you know, maybe you stop after 20 tens or something. And once you've got a number like that, I mean, you're way beyond numbers which are used in just about any setting you can imagine, apart from a few very, very esoteric corners of pure maths, right? But that's not big enough for Don Knuth. And he developed a notational system called Knuth arrows, which can be used to write much, much bigger numbers than that. And can be, and not only does it write them down, but it does so very concisely and very efficiently. And so if you want to write down numbers sort of far beyond the scale of even towers of powers, right? So imagine if we had 10 to the 10 to the 10 to the 10 to the, and so on. And the height of that tower is itself an enormous number. Then then that system of just writing superscripts is obviously falling over, right? It no longer works. But there is technology which does work, and that is Knuth arrows, invented by Don Knuth. And it's something we spent quite a bit of time in the book of developing and pushing far, because it really does open the door to just whole domains of much, much bigger numbers than accessible by any other route.
0: So a big shout out to Don Knuth.
1: Absolutely. Huge shout out.
0: Here is a real mystery to me. When I talk to anyone from the UK, they don't say math as we Americans do. They say maths as if it's plural. But then, making it even harder, if we Americans say math is hard, you English will say maths is hard, not maths are hard. Are you trying to confuse us? We just want to know where you're coming from.
1: I'm just used to saying it that way. So I guess if I said maths are hard, that sounds very odd to me. I mean, okay, so let me ask you, if you, instead of shortening it, instead of saying math or maths, you'd say mathematics or mathematic?
0: Mathematics is hard because it's a single subject.
1: Right, there you are. So it's the same thing. Mathematics is hard, right? So it's the same thing. Maths is hard, right? So I reckon it's the, I reckon that's the natural way of doing it. So it's not, mathematics isn't the plural of mathematic. And I don't think maths is the plural of math either. So, I mean, I've not thought about it before, but that's where I'm landing. Yeah, I think maths is a singular thing, just like mathematics.
0: Well, I think, Richard, that you are very comfortable with things that are a bit confusing, and that lets you be a mathematician.
1: Yeah, I think there's definitely part of the appeal for the subject for me, actually, is things which initially seem a bit muddling and think, oh, what is that, right? How can that be true? And then you spend a bit of time grappling with it, and eventually you convince yourself it's true. And then maybe not only you convince yourself it's true, but you convince yourself it's obvious, right? So once you're further along that line, so the fact that, you know, there are different sizes of infinity does seem like a very unintuitive thing for people. But once you've worked with it for long enough, you just think, well, yeah, of course. How could it be otherwise? And that sort of intellectual journey is quite a satisfying one to take, I think. I encourage other people to get to used to this stuff because it's quite fun.
0: Well, Dr. Ellis, thank you so much for joining me. I hope you come back. See us again.
1: Thank you very much. I'd love to. Thanks for having me.
0: My guest today is Leeds professor Dr. Richard Ellis. His book is Huge Numbers, A Story of Counting Ambitiously from 4.5 to Fish 7. It's published by Basic Books. I'm Moira Gunn. 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

0: Without a doubt, chemotherapy has saved many lives and extended the lifespan of many more. Whether infused into the bloodstream or taken orally by tablet or liquid, chemotherapy is also known to be extremely hard on the entire body. What if, when it comes to solid tumors, we could inject the chemotherapy directly into the tumor in the precise amount needed given its size? This would limit the contact with healthy cells and certainly have less impact on the body. And also, what if the chemotherapy no longer depended upon attaching to a specific receptor on the cancer cell's surface, if it could work with any cancer cell? Today's interview is all about exactly that, moving away from today's gold standard where we give a person an amount of chemotherapy based on their proximate height and weight, independent of the size of the tumor or tumors themselves. Intensity Therapeutics is in phase 3 clinical trials, working on a tumor size dependent way to deliver chemotherapy exactly where it is needed, and only in the amounts necessary. Lou Bender is Intensity's founder, president, and CEO. Lou, welcome to the program.
1: Thank you, Moira. Pleasure to speak with you.
0: Now, there's no doubt that in the past decade, we've made inroads in diagnosing and treating cancer. And yet you shared some statistics with me that I find very concerning. It has to do with metastatic cancer. Repeat what you said to me.
1: So, Moira, unfortunately, while we've made great inroads in terms of potentially novel treatments, the number of cancer deaths continues to increase every year. When I started the company, 572,000 in the U.S., and we expect now 626,000 deaths in the current year. We need to do better. And we need to reduce the toxicity for people who are taking treatments.
0: And when you started the company, that was it 12 years ago?
1: 14, actually, yeah.
0: 14. So in over a decade, it's actually grown.
1: Every year, year in and year out, more deaths from cancer.
0: Now, why is that, Lou? Do you have a sense for why that is?
1: Well, you know, there's a lot more environmental problems that can cause mutations. Even though smoking is way down, those numbers have gone way up. So you can imagine if people hadn't, you know, cut back on the cigarette smoking and some of the other things. Population is aging. Cancer has more environmental factors affecting it now. And we're just seeing very high increases in deaths due to cancer, even though we've made wonderful new products that can extend life a bit. We are seeing a constant rise in deaths due to cancer.
0: So, Lou, why aren't the metastatic cancer numbers coming down?
1: Well, first of all, I think there's a problem with the way we set dose for therapies. Basically, when we give drugs systemically, you're setting the dose based on the person's height and weight because you're trying to poison the cancer without killing the person. And so they use these very arcane algorithms from literally developed in the 1800s based on your height and weight. There is zero correlation with height and weight and outcome. But there is correlation with, the number of metastatic sites and the sizes of the tumors. So the problem is that we're using a metric to try to treat height and weight, which is not appropriate for patients to get the right dose for their tumor sizes and burden. People come in with varying sizes of tumors. Some of them are very dense and very, very fat containing. And it's just simply a matter of a lot of these drugs just aren't effective in these patients because the tumors don't get the drugs when they're administered intravenously based on your height and weight.
0: Now, we also have the problem, as you were describing to me, that these cancers are mutating. And there's all of these cancer cells, and they're all mutating away from each other. We have massively different kinds of mutations just within what we would consider a single tumor.
1: Correct. And the tumors are shedding cells. So there's a billion cells in a 1 cubic centimeter of tumor. And those tumor cells are coming off and they're slightly different. And then they travel in the body and then they mutate and then they start to implant somewhere else. And you're seeing a continuous mutation of the cancer. And when you're trying to give drugs intravenously or however you do it, you're not often reaching these areas where the mutated tumors are, or the drugs become less effective on the mutated cancer, and the immune system can't recognize the cancer. There's a whole bunch of reasons why this problem is inherent in the way we're treating, which is because the cancer is changing faster than our ability to find drugs to treat it.
0: Now, what is intensity's idea?
1: So I'm an engineer. And I think about cancer in the terms of physical. So what we're trying to do is take the chemotherapy and only deliver it to the cancer cells and in the tumor. And this way we can harm the tumor, harm the cancer cells, and spare the body of the cytotoxic effects of these dangerous agents if they go to healthy tissue. Keep the cancer dead and spare the healthy tissue.
0: Now, to the idea of putting any cancer drug in your veins, I think most of us have understood that blood vessels feed cancer tumors. Now, besides being limited by a person's size and weight, why is that not enough? Just send your drug in the blood vessels that feed the tumor.
1: Well, you know, unfortunately, many tumors are not that well vascularized, and there are large swaths within the tumor that do not have blood vessels. And so by going systemically with a lot of the chemotherapy, the delivery to the majority of the cancer, especially when they're very large, is, you know, very poor. You have to have the right concentration and the absorption into the cancer cells from the blood vessels, even in the tumor, is not very good because the cancer cells are fat-containing, and if they don't have the right receptors, you're not going to deliver it. So it's really a delivery problem that is, the, in my opinion, the solution to treating cancer.
0: You know, I'm constantly, when I talk to people about their cancer treatments, they keep talking about receptors on cells. We need to get our drug to a receptor so the cell will take it in. But you drew a picture for me that was much different. You said, think about this. Think about a sponge, you know, how you can put water on the outside, you know, if it's a dry sponge, and actually it will feed its way down to the other side. You're not looking for a receptor. You're taking your drug, which carries with it the chemotherapy, you're taking that drug and laying it, basically getting it to the outside of the cancer cell and letting it permeate the cancer cell and get into the middle. Is that the difference?
1: That is exactly correct. We are not dependent on blood vessels for that permeation. We are not to get to it to the cancer cells, and we are not dependent on receptors to get it inside the cancer cell. It is a simple physical diffusion process throughout the entire tumor, dispersion through the tumor, and diffusion into the cancer cells.
0: It actually doesn't need a blood vessel to get it there.
1: Not at all.
0: You just need to get this into the tumor, which is why you're injecting it directly.
1: Correct. It is a very unique formulation. It makes, it is soluble in fat and water, and it moves through the tumor and poisons the entire tumor without the need for blood vessels or receptors on the cancer cell.
0: Now, as those cells die, they inform the immune system.
1: Exactly. So there's a number of things that happen, right? So now the cancer cells start to die. The immune cells are now starting to come in because the two drugs we use actually stimulate immune activity. So you've got a stimulation of immune activity and a more recognizable form of the cancer as it starts to die and lose its defense. So you now have the ability to get the immune cells to go and train like a vaccine on the cancer. It's your cancer, the way it's been mutated by whatever you've been exposed to. A very personalized attack against your cancer, and in a personalized way, because as we've said, we are setting the dose based on the size of the tumor. A larger tumor will get a bigger dose. So we are personalizing the dose based on your particular amount of cancer, and we are personalizing the immune response because we're training the dying the immune cells on the dying cancer. It's reading the cancer and creating unique, specific immune cells to attack the cancer that we not only injected, but that we didn't inject.
0: Now let's get down to brass tacks. You have to test cancer after cancer individually to get approvals here. You have an intensity has a number of trials going on. Let's talk about two. One is metastatic soft tissue sarcoma in phase three in 8 countries, including the United States, and triple negative breast cancer in phase two in Switzerland and France. Now, you can't get to phase three if you didn't already prove some kind of efficacy, some kind of effectiveness in phase two. So let's just talk about the metastatic soft tissue sarcoma. How many injections over what time for phase two? And what did you see in terms of efficacy?
1: In the phase two study, we dosed over 110 patients with multiple different kinds of cancer, which the largest population of cancer types was sarcoma. But this is a process, a physical diffusion process, and it works in solid tumors. And we saw good results in multiple different kinds of solid tumors. What we found were just excellent results in sarcoma patients because the doctors kept seeing that these people who normally die very quickly were staying alive a lot longer as we could dose more and more drug into their tumor burden. Different tumors. So we treated a lot of patients, 1,000 different intratumoral injections at various degrees of size and tumor burden and overall amounts of cancer. And people started, lo and behold, living in a paper we just published last year. We showed that in these very severe people, who had already exhausted all possibilities, where life expectancy is 4 to 7 months, we saw people living 12 months. And when we looked at the patients who got really the better doses, higher amounts of the drug relative to their total amount of cancer, they were living 18.7 months median survival. So that is a big difference from 4 to 7. It was a paper that was published in a Lancet journal. We also showed a lot of uninjected tumors shrinking, and people, obviously, the benefit was the safety was good, too. There were very few very few toxicities. I think maybe 11% of people had something that would be called the severe toxicity of grade 3. So a very favorable safety profile so far to date, with a very high potential for an increased life expectancy with this drug that would helping a lot of people with many different cancers, including sarcoma. And that was very exciting.
0: So you've got a lot of work to do here, Lou. What's the big picture?
1: Well, you're right. We have a lot of work. We're trying to solve the problem of cancer for people with multiple tumors all over their body. And people who have, in our triple negative breast cancer study, a single tumor that we're trying to kill with the aid of chemoimmunotherapy so that the patients can have the disease never come back. That's the goal. Ultimately, what we have, I think, is a new way to treat cancer. My vision is that we can make cancer a manageable disease in the metastatic setting where you can live with your cancer without fearing the therapy because the therapy is fairly safe. And in the local setting that once you have the cancer out, you can best rest assured that it's not going to come back. Then we can lower the death rate. And we can start to reverse the trend from ever increasing number of cancer deaths to ever decreasing number of cancer deaths, such that we drop cancer from the number two killer of people to the number 13th killer, or the number 15th killer of people. That's the vision. We want to make sure that we can manage people's cancer, as well as we now manage HIV. That we can make cancer a decades-long chronic disease for all people, in many types of cancer, solid tumors primarily, but hopefully with these first two studies being successful, we can take people's fear away, we can give them long life, and we can keep them healthy during that long life. That is the dream that I think we can achieve.
0: And just to be clear, in a sense, you're going hand in hand with all the cancer drug developers to get their drugs into the cancer cells, because you could work with any of them.
1: Right. We have a delivery approach, and the more toxic the drug, the better it is to kill the cancer when we get it in and it stays in the tumor or doesn't diffuse out of the tumor to any meaningful degree. So we would love to work with people who have very potent drugs, but they may be too toxic to give all over the body. Let's test them in our technology and see if we can't not only do better than the product that we developed on a shoestring budget, but really get a lot more products out there that can be delivered into the tumor to kill the tumor in a much more effective way than even what we're doing now, and get the immune response to be even stronger than what we're doing now. To manage the people for their whole lives, such that the cancer never comes back and they never really notice that they have to go once a year or twice a year for a therapy to treat maybe a tumor that might have come back, and they don't worry about it.
0: Well, Lou, thank you so much. I hope you come back and keep us updated.
1: I will come back anytime, Mara. I have very much enjoyed our conversation.
0: Lou Bender is the founder, president, and CEO of Intensity Therapeutics. Intensity is now actively recruiting in two global trials. In phase three, trials are underway in 8 countries, including the United States, for metastatic soft tissue sarcoma. And in phase two, triple-negative breast cancer, trials are being conducted in Switzerland and France. More information is available on the web at intensitytherapeutics.com. 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

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Executive producer is Matt Gardner. Our theme music was composed by Ann Nachtrieb-Zesiger and Robert Powell, with title creation provided by NameLab Incorporated of San Francisco. 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I'm Paul Lancourt.

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5: How hot is it? Global temperatures are soaring to historic records. Touching pavement in the Southwest could give you third-degree burns, and heat stroke is the number one weather-related killer.
6: One of the things that makes heat different than other weather-related extreme events is that it's invisible, and we go out into it, and you can get into trouble very, very quickly.
5: Our bodies evolved to regulate their temperatures. We sweat, for example, to keep cool. But our bodies are suffering under these unprecedented conditions. Evolution can't keep up.
6: We evolved in this relatively stable climate with this relatively stable range of temperatures that our bodies can handle.
5: We look at the toll our inflamed world is having on oceans and ice, on us and other living creatures, and what we might do to bring the temperature down. This episode of Big Picture Science is How Hot is Too Hot?
7: Live from NPR News in Washington, I'm Linda Kenyon. President Trump says he's rejecting an Iranian plan to reopen the Strait of Hormuz. NPR's Eva Bukach reports.
8: Trump told reporters Saturday that the deal, quote, would not be acceptable. Iran made the proposal, which also called for resuming negotiations between the U.S. and Iran at the United Nations General Assembly meetings. Iran's Foreign Minister Abbas Araghchi told reporters Friday that it was a, quote, concrete 7-day plan to reopen the strait. He said the strait would be opened on the 6th day, with negotiations on Iran's nuclear program starting the day after. The proposal is similar to a memorandum of understanding the U.S. and Iran agreed to in June. That deal collapsed shortly after due to disputes over the memo's vague wording, including language related to who would control the strait. The U.S. and Iran resumed strikes soon after. Eva Pukach, NPR News.
7: The standoff between the White House and the press continues as CNN was blocked from accompanying President Trump aboard Air Force One on his trip to Tennessee today. NPR's David Folkenflik explains the pool responsibilities.
9: CNN's crew was serving as the video pool. What happens is five big television networks share the cost and logistical burden of providing complete coverage of what the president's doing in all sort of public elements of his life so that you don't have 300 news organizations having to pay for that and do it. They're being denied the White House pool, which means this is sort of exploded the ability for that to shared video to occur.
7: Last weekend, the president banned CNN, MS Now, and Politico from entering the White House. A federal judge ordered their credentials to be restored for now. Those news organizations have filed a lawsuit against the administration, citing the First and Fifth Amendments. A powerful nor'easter is slamming the Northeast, prompting states to declare emergencies in parts of New York and New Jersey, where flooding is already taking its toll. Steve Kastenbaum reports.
10: With wind gusts between 40 and 60 miles per hour, New York Governor Kathy Hochul said the impact of the storm would be felt most along the coast.
11: Lots of coastal flooding, perhaps even some erosion that could lead to downed trees, and that means downed power lines.
10: A foot or two of water covered low-lying coastal areas of New York during high tide. The storm was pushing water up into several New Jersey shore towns. Streets in Surf City looked more like canals. In Delaware, the storm surge pushed an ocean buoy up into Rehoboth Beach. The effects of this nor'easter are expected to last until Monday. For NPR News, I'm Steve Kastenbaum in New York.
7: More than 31 million people are under coastal flood warnings and advisories from the Carolinas to New England. More than 100,000 customers have been reported without power. You're listening to NPR. It's that time of year for students and families hoping to get federal help paying for college to fill out a form known as the FAFSA. NPR's Corey Turner reports.
12: It stands for the Free Application for Federal Student Aid, and it's the gateway not just to federal loans and grants, but also to a lot of state and even school-based financial aid. It is supposed to open on October 1st, but for the second year in a row, the Trump administration has posted the form ahead of schedule. In 2020, Congress moved to simplify the FAFSA, and in 2023, the Biden administration failed to release the new and approved form on time, falling months behind schedule and sending families and schools into a panic. The Trump administration has made a few changes to this year's form, including making it shareable between family members by text and getting rid of confusing jargon. Corey Turner, NPR News.
7: A nor'easter bringing strong winds and heavy rain to New England forced the cancellation of Ed Sheeran's concerts in Foxborough, Massachusetts. The concerts have been scheduled for yesterday and today. CBGB Fest, which included headliners Morrissey and Patti Smith, also canceled yesterday due to the storm. Sheeran's tour has been disrupted over the past 2 weeks after his warm-up act, Macklemore, was removed from the performance due to his pro-Palestinian comments. Other opening acts then withdrew as well. When Sheeran returned to the stage, he made a few brief comments at the start. He was joined by other musicians later during his first show back. I'm Linda Kenyon, NPR News in Washington.
13: 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Other contributors include the estate of Joan B. Kroc, whose bequest serves as an enduring investment in the future of public radio and seeks to help NPR produce programming that meets the highest standards of public service in journalism and cultural expression.
14: Let's take the temperature of our warming world. Cities are sizzling, polar ice caps are melting faster, and vegetation is withering on baked farmlands. Weather reports now routinely refer to heat domes and use words like freakish to describe record-breaking temperatures. We've known that climate change brings hotter temperatures, but to hear that heat itself is a major killer has caught many of us off guard.
6: One of the things that makes heat different than other weather-related extreme events is that it's invisible. And we go out into it, and you can get into trouble very, very quickly.
14: Our bodies evolved with thermoregulation to keep us cool, but they can't respond effectively to this kind of roasting. What does life on a scorched planet look like? And can we get smart about heat and engineer our way to a cooler future? This is Big Picture Science. I'm Molly Bentley. We'll look at the toll our inflamed world is taking on ice and oceans and how it's rewriting the geography of disease, plus what we can do to bring the temperature down. This episode is How Hot is Too Hot? I stopped saying it's not the heat, it's the humidity, because the summer of 2023 demonstrated that, nope, it is the heat. My co-host Seth Shostak is on travel. Joining us to put the new heat in context is science reporter Gordy Slack, who has written extensively about climate change. Hi, Gordy.
15: Hey, Molly. As you said, I've covered climate change for a long time, and rising temperatures are something I think about all the time. But the lethality of heat has really caught a lot of us by surprise, including an author who's covered climate change for 2 decades. Then he drove through Phoenix on a day when the temperature reached 115 degrees.
14: Jeff Goodell is a Guggenheim Fellow and a senior fellow at the Atlantic Council. A few years ago, we spoke to him about his book, The Water Will Come, that outlines a dire wetter future where increased flooding and rising sea level drown coastlines and cities.
15: That interview was haunting. His description of Miami underwater was just so vivid and so scary.
14: Absolutely, it was. And when we did speak with him, again, just a few years ago, rising water seemed like the single most immediate threat posed by climate change. We weren't thinking yet about heat as a physical force.
15: That's right. We know that heat melts landlocked ice, which contributes to sea level rise, of course. But at that time, we didn't take to heart the toll scorching temperatures take on every other living thing. But now, one story after the next documents a world on fire. Heat records are being smashed not only from one decade to the next, but from one day to the next. Temperatures are so high that it's hard to wrap our heads around them. I've experienced 108 degrees in Arizona, but not that 115 degrees that hit Phoenix, or the almost unbelievable 134-degree heat index in Kansas. I mean, that's just incredible. And this heat has dire consequences. In a single district in northern India, for example, nearly 100 people died when a heat wave descended in June 2023.
14: The heat will kill you first. Life and death on a scorched planet is Mr. Goodell's compelling new book. He writes that because heat descends quietly, doesn't arrive with the racket of wind or the force of rushing water, a heat event can go unnoticed until it's too late.
15: There's a lot to say about what heat does to living organisms and why installing more air conditioning is not a long-term fix, because more AC means more global warming and it's a vicious cycle. But Mr. Goodell begins with a description of what 115 degrees feels like.
6: I was staying downtown and I opened the door from the hotel that I was in and I walked out into what felt like just a wall of heat. And it was shocking, and it felt solid, and it felt alive, and it felt immediately oppressive. And I had about 15 blocks to walk to get to my meeting. And by the time I completed those 15 blocks, my heart was pounding. I was feeling lightheaded. And I realized that if I had to go another 15 or 20 blocks, I could be in real trouble. And it was right then that I decided that most people don't understand how dangerous heat is. And more or less then that I decided to write this book. But it was actually the feeling of 115 degrees, the actual feeling of trying to exist at a level of temperature that is beyond what we humans have evolved to deal with.
14: You said that the heat felt alive. Can you elaborate on that?
6: Yeah, I mean, it felt like it was, you know, this active presence, that it felt like it was something that my entire body was reacting to in ways that I didn't understand, and which is, I now know to be true, that extreme heat activates our sort of body's cooling system. We don't tell our brains that it's hot, and so we should cool down. Our body manages that on its own. It's one of the, you know, very basic kind of almost reptilian functions of our brain is to regulate our metabolism and our body temperatures. But, you know, it felt alive because it felt so predatory. It felt like, you know, I immediately felt vulnerable. It felt like this thing that was surrounding me and that was dangerous. And for me, I connected that with a kind of aliveness.
14: And you write that heat is unlike other natural disasters because it arrives quietly, and you may not realize that you're in trouble before it's too late. Can you talk about how it operates almost by stealth?
6: Yeah, I mean, so one of the things that makes heat different than other weather-related extreme events is that it's invisible. Yeah, I mean, everyone knows that, but when you think about that, you immediately kind of begin to understand why it's so dangerous and why it's so problematic and maybe why we don't know that much about it, or many people don't understand the risks very well. You know, if a hurricane is coming and the wind outside is blowing at 75 miles an hour, you know it because the trees are bent in half and you walk outside and you can't stand up. And it's very clear, you know, visually, and you know, you can feel that this wind is, you know, dangerous. Heat is very different. I'm in Austin, Texas right now. I'm looking out my window in my office. I can't tell if it's 75 degrees or 125 degrees looking out my window. I'm lucky to be in an air-conditioned room. I have no sense of that. And so that changes how we register, you know, the risks and dangers of heat. And we go out into it and we often think, oh, this is not so bad. And, you know, you're fine for a little while. And then you begin to feel your body kind of trying to cool off and reacting to it in the way that it did on my short walk in Phoenix. And from there, you can get into trouble very, very quickly. And, you know, nobody stands on the beach in Miami and dies because of sea level rise, right? Sea level rise is a giant threat to coastal cities around the world and has enormous economic and other implications. But it's not a mortality event per se. Heat kills you fast. My book is full of stories of people who, you know, die within hours of being exposed to extreme heat. So it's very different that way.
14: Well, one of the stories you tell is that of the family who recently died from heat stroke while hiking in California. And at the time, it wasn't clear what happened. I remember this. There were many theories, and I was one of the ones who thought that they had been poisoned by the toxic algae bloom in the river. Because, Jeff, living in California, having hiked in the heat, I wasn't thinking that heat was a killer. You bring some water, you pace yourselves. It wasn't one of the suspects. What happened to the family?
6: This was a family, a man named Richard Garish and his wife, Ellen Chung, and their daughter, 1.5-year-old daughter, and their dog. Richard had been warned the night before by his brother, who is an experienced outdoorsman, that it was going to be hot the next day. And Richard said, yes, we know, we're going to start early, we'll be okay. And it was only a 7-mile hike, about a mile from their house in Mariposa. They went down a trail to the Merced River, got down there around 10:30, had a nice time, no problems. And then around 11 o'clock, they headed up back to their car. It was about 2.5 miles. But it was 2.5 miles up a very steep switchback trail on a southern-facing slope with no shade. And they had not enough water with them, and they were out of cell phone range, so they couldn't call for help. And no one knows exactly what happened on the trail in detail. I speculate a little bit about it in the book, but basically what happened was the next day friends were concerned they didn't return, and they were found dead, all of them, including the dog, on the trail. And as you pointed out, there were a lot of other ideas about what this might have been. But after several weeks of investigation, it turned out that it was heat stroke for all of the entire family. And I use it in my book because it's an example of how quickly heat can kill you. And how it can kill you, even people who are in, you know, good shape, who are youngish. If you're in the wrong circumstances and you can't get out of it, you die.
14: You say that they did not have enough water, but you also point out that it's a mistaken belief that if you drink enough water, that's sufficient to protect you from the heat. Why is it not sufficient?
6: That's one of the great myths about our understanding about heat risk that I try to explode a little bit in this book. There's this notion that whatever the temperature is, I'll be fine if I just have enough water. And this idea that somehow water works as some kind of cooling mechanism, that it actually, when you drink water, you're cooling yourself off. But that's just simply not true. Water is really important to have with you because the only way that you cool off, other than getting out of the heat, the only mechanism we have to cool off is sweat. And sweat requires water, as we all know. However, it's very common to get into situations where it's hotter than even with a fully hydrated body, then you can dissipate the heat by sweating. So, for example, people who fight wildfires and are working in very hot conditions, working hard, they're wearing heavy equipment. There's many studies of them having heat strokes, despite the fact that they have access to gallons of water and as much water as they can possibly drink.
14: What is it that heat does to our bodies? And you describe this in detail. Can you take us through the steps of what hyperthermia is like? And I should say that when I wrote the term hyperthermia into my notes, my computer wanted to do an autocorrect to hypothermia, which gives us an idea of perhaps how inadequately we are prepared to consider heat a threat. But what happens when you get hyperthermia, and what kills you in the end?
6: So what happens when you're exposed to extreme heat to your body is pretty straightforward. When you go into an environment that is hot, your body begins this process of your heart starts beating faster and your body starts pushing the blood in your body from the internal organs and other places to just below the surface of your skin. So that as you sweat, that sweat dissipates, it carries away the heat and cools the blood off just below the skin. That cooler blood is then recirculated through your body. And that is how you cool down. That's how you keep your inner body temperature within the range of survivability. And that's a very important mechanism. Humans are very unique in their ability to sweat, especially while in motion. And it's given us many evolutionary advantages, and it works really well within range. But if you continue to be exposed into hot weather and your body cannot dissipate the heat fast enough through sweat, your heart starts beating faster and faster, and it pulls more and more blood away from your internal organs and, importantly, your brain. If your body temperature then is raising up to 102, 103 degrees, your heart starts really kind of pounding ferociously, desperately, to get as much blood as possible towards your skin. And often this is the place where people who have any kind of circulatory problems or if they have any kind of heart problems immediately get into trouble and in some cases die of a heart attack right there, because it puts tremendous strain on your heart as your heart basically panics trying to push enough blood out to the surfaces of your skin to cool off. But if you have a strong heart and you continue on as the temperature rises, what starts to happen is that the cell membranes in your body begin to, what scientists call denature, basically melt. Your kidneys, the cells in your kidneys are among the first to go. They're very strained by having to process the fluids, the water that you're circulating through as you're drinking and sweating. It's one of the first organs that gets in trouble. And as your temperature reaches 104 degrees, 105 degrees, 106 degrees, you literally start melting from within. And this is important not just because it sort of sounds like a horror story, which of course it is, but it's also important because the only treatment when you're in these kinds of conditions is to get your body temperature down. So, for example, during the Pacific Northwest heat wave in 2021, emergency rooms would fill body bags full of ice and zip people into ice-filled body bags. But this also, this sort of melting process that happens, this denaturing process, you can still have a lot of permanent damage to your body because your body has started to kind of fall apart from inside. And so exposure to extreme heat can be very damaging in the long term, even if it doesn't kill you.
14: That was gripping. And it does sound like a horror story. I wonder if you could put in perspective for us why it is that many people, not all people around the world, of course, have been so ignorant about the dangers of heat. We've known for decades now that our planet has been warming up. I mean, since the NASA scientist James Hansen presented the facts before Congress in 1988, the concept of global warming, the concept of climate change is not new to us. Why is the message of heat as a threat to life on the planet, why does it feel like a new message?
6: Well, part of it has to do with, I think, the events of this summer, which was particularly extreme, not just in the United States, but throughout the world, because of the warming that we've created in the atmosphere due to the burning of fossil fuels. It has driven the sort of average temperature of the planet up by more than a degree or so, which has created a kind of higher base level of temperature. And then we've had, you know, this has been an El Nino year. So that's a kind of a seven-year planetary atmospheric oscillation pattern that changes the flow of heat through the atmosphere and generally leads to hotter weather, hotter summers in the Northern Hemisphere especially. So those two things overlaid together created this really brutal summer this year that really exposed, you know, tens of millions of people just in the United States. I mean, at certain points in the summer, there were more than 100 million people under extreme heat warnings to the dangers of this. And I think a lot of people had experiences like the one that I had that I described earlier in Phoenix, where I went out and naively thought that I could, you know, take a 15 block walk in 115 degree temperature and realize all of a sudden it was dangerous. And so I think that these extreme temperatures have woken up a lot of people to this. Many people have commented this summer, this was the hottest summer on record and also the coolest summer that, you know, you're going to experience for the rest of your life. You know, it's going to continue to get hotter and hotter and hotter.
15: Wow, Molly, heat is a really big deal. I mean, I'm surprised by how vulnerable the human body is to just a few degrees in heat difference.
14: Is it a surprise to you to learn that heat can have a direct assault on the body.
15: Very surprising. Yeah.
14: Why? Why? You've covered climate change for a long time.
15: Well, I think I've paid a lot of attention to the rising temperature of our climate, but not so much the rising temperature of our weather. I don't think of it as so much an acute problem as a problem for populations and for habitats, but not so much for individuals exposed to extreme heat.
14: Have you ever had heat stroke, or have you been in a situation where you thought you had overexposed yourself to extreme temperature?
15: Well, yes and no. So I had heat stroke, but I didn't think that I had overexposed myself. I had a heat stroke when I was sailing as a kid, and I'd just been sailing all morning and out in the sun. And then I started to throw up and to get dizzy, and it turned out I had heat stroke. Didn't even know I was hot.

0: other living things are hit hard by rising temperatures, too. Find out how desert ants are trying to outrun the heat, how heat changes the metabolism of plants, and the shifting geography of disease-carrying mosquitoes.
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2: 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With Danish director Nicolas Winding Refn on his new film Her Private Hell, Oscar-winning French actor Juliette Binoche, British author Candice Carty-Williams, American actor Bill Pullman, and Welsh star Matthew Rhys, who's just made history at the Emmy Awards. 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
0: We share this planet with countless other magnificent forms of life. Hotter temperatures put them under siege, too, from ants to oak trees. How they are responding is one of the many consequences of a hotter planet that Jeff Goodell describes in his book, The Heat Will Kill You First, Life and Death on a Scorched Planet.
1: Your previous book, The Water Will Come, made a strong impression on me as well. And when you wrote it and when we spoke to you, it sounded like you thought that the water would get to us first. And now it sounds like heat has become the predominant force. And I'm wondering how you think about the two threats now, because, of course, they're also linked, aren't they? Rising temperatures and rising water.
6: Yeah, so in this book, I talk about heat in two ways. The reason the book is called The Heat Will Kill You First is because I wanted to talk about heat as we talked about earlier, as an active force. That's something that is here now and that can kill you now, just as it killed this family on the hike. It is a real and present danger in our world right now that we need to understand better and get smarter about. But I also wrote about it as a kind of planetary force. You know, this rising temperature on our planet is what's driving all of these other climate events, including the melting of glaciers. You mentioned that my last book was about sea level rise, and that is driven by the warming planet that is melting the ice sheets and causing seas to rise, and will continue to cause seas to rise as long as this warming continues. And they're both, you know, extreme heat and sea level rise are two different aspects of this larger thing we call the climate crisis. And they're very, you could say on one level, they're driven by the same, obviously they're driven by the same thing, which is the, you know, rising temperatures on the planet related to fossil fuel burning. But as I kind of hinted at a little bit earlier, sea level rise is a very different kind of threat and kind of danger. It's not a threat to human life in a immediate kind of way. It makes storm surges bigger, but what it's really doing is, you know, changing the boundary between land and sea.

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1: Living creatures and the planet itself, because we have a long history with heat. Life evolved on a planet in the Goldilocks zone. And in that way, the distance from our sun, the amount of heat that we receive on this planet, heat was our friend. Heat is what allowed life, heat and water, to take off on this planet.
2: Right. And, you know, I talk about, you know, the Goldilocks zone in the book, and the Goldilocks zone is not a term that I invented. It's a term that, you know, planetary scientists use when they're looking for life on other planets. And they use it to describe the presence of liquid water, which they see as a precursor to any form of life. So the Goldilocks zone, you know, if it's too cold, the water is ice, and they presume nothing, there will be no life on the planet. If it's too hot, there's no liquid water, and it's all vaporized, and they presume it's too hot for any form of life. And that same, you know, idea connects with our moment and our history here on Earth. You know, we evolved in this relatively stable climate with this relatively stable range of temperatures that our bodies can handle and the bodies of other living things can handle. We have all found our ecological niches, whether it's the redwoods, you know, on the coast of California, or the Great Barrier Reef in Australia, or the termites in Botswana. We've all thrived in these particular niches that have allowed us to live and to evolve. We're very well suited to those ranges of temperatures. The problems begin when the temperatures go out of those ranges. And that's what, in brief, what the climate crisis is doing, is it's pushing us out of our Goldilocks zone.
1: Let's look at some of the animals specifically. Now, there are some animals that really do thrive, or at least they survive, in desert heat. And you write about, I believe it's this silver Saharan ant. And the image of this ant running is really stuck in my mind. Can you just tell us how this ant manages to survive these baking temperatures in the desert?
2: Yes, yeah, so I became very interested in creatures, animals that can survive in extreme conditions, such as inside the, you know, the really, really hot springs at Yellowstone and places like that. And the silver Saharan ants that thrive in these really extreme temperatures of 140, 150 degrees surface temperatures in the desert are great examples of that. They're incredibly well evolved to deal with these extreme temperatures. They are, first of all, silver, so they reflect away light and heat in the same way that a white roof or a white t-shirt makes you cooler than a black t-shirt. They're a light color. They have an ability to run very quickly, and they kind of gallop so that their feet are not on the really hot sand for very long. Unlike other ants, they have a completely different gait. And they've specialized in going out in extreme heat and preying on other insects that have died in this heat. So they're whole sort of survival is dependent upon the death of other creatures in these hot conditions. And they go out and scavenge the bodies of other insects and other animals that have died and drag these carcasses and other things back into their cool colonies and eat them. And they're a great example of how life, given enough time, can adapt to really extreme circumstances. And there's a certain kind of beauty and poetry in that.
1: Not all animals, of course, are adapted to these hot temperatures. And you report on some of the migratory patterns that are happening now among terrestrial animals. They're moving to colder climates. And I think there is a common misunderstanding about this, that people will say, well, okay, well, so if it's getting warmer, species will just move by adapting. They'll just go to more northern climes. So we'll have the same species. They'll just be at different latitudes. Animals and humans have always adapted to changing environments. But there's a fundamental misunderstanding about that.
2: Yeah, there's a fundamental misunderstanding, which is, first of all, that many animals and living things can't move. You know, if you're a redwood tree, it's not easy to just like uproot yourself and trot up to Canada where it's cooler, right? That doesn't work so well. If you're coral, you know, you're part of a colony in a coral reef.

0: You can't just like float up to somewhere else and, you know, you're stuck there and you're not mobile. And so there's a lot of living things that cannot migrate, first of all. They just, or they don't have space to migrate to. The last chapter of my book is about an encounter I had with a polar bear on Baffin Island, which is in the Arctic Circle. And, you know, there's no cooler place for a polar bear to migrate to, right? So this whole notion of migration, first of all, depends on mobility and having a cooler spot to go to. And for a lot of creatures, including plant life and animal life, you know, it's just not a simple narrative where some creatures are very good at it. Birds, bats are very mobile and can easily move to new places. Since I published this book, I've heard endless stories about sharks appearing in new places, more northerly places, because of the cooler waters. And they're seeking out these, you know, more comfortable ocean zones for themselves. And of course, terrifying people who are used to swimming in shark-free waters, and all of a sudden a great white shows up.
1: It caught me by surprise that one of the most vivid descriptions in your book was the one that you gave to the 150-year-old oak tree in Melbourne that you described lying on its side like a fallen idol. And what was so sad about this is that the oak tree that had withstood a century and a half collapsed under the heat. I mean, collapsing is something that humans do, you know, that animals do. But you don't expect trees to collapse under the heat. What had happened to this tree?
0: Well, you know, this tree, first of all, no one knows the exact sequence of events that caused this tree to collapse. It had to do with age. It had to do with drought. It had to do with extreme heat. It had to do with, you know, one of the things that these changes in temperatures do that impacts things like this oak tree and has a big impact in the United States in the Rocky Mountains and other forests is accelerates the life cycles and range of insects that are, you know, that prey on them. So pine bark beetles are a great example of this in the United States, especially in the Rocky Mountains, where huge swaths of forest have been decimated by pine bark beetles, which love the heat and thrive, and their metabolism is actually accelerated by the heat, so they become ever more active. And then one of the other fascinating things that I learned in my reporting about heat and drought's impact, and heat and drought are of course linked, impacts on trees especially, is that there are some scientists who have developed microphones that are that can listen to the essentially the veins in trees that carries water up and down on the trees and are essential to their lives. They can actually hear the, what they describe as the trees screaming as these veins and capillaries in the tree crack and break under this extreme stress. I find the complexity of these kinds of responses from trees and plants to be completely fascinating. We talked about the silver Saharan ant before. There's so much we don't understand about how heat impacts other living things. And I think, you know, the story of this oak tree was a great example of that.
1: You write that heat rearranges the natural world. And one of my favorite quotes in your book about rising temperatures is that they are turning pathogens into microscopic versions of Ferdinand Magellan, expanding boundaries of the known world. And that would be kind of exciting, Jeff, if it weren't so terrifying. So what's happening is that diseases that are passed by, say, ticks and mosquitoes, for example, that were endemic to one part of the world are now moving to other parts of the world. What's happening?
0: Well, you know, the like mosquitoes are and ticks are great examples of this. You know, they're just like every other creature from, you know, as I mentioned before, from humans to redwoods to polar bears who, you know, when the temperature changes, they seek out new environments that is more comfortable for them. And as it gets hotter, their range expands and they're very mobile. And when they move, when they travel, they carry things with them. They carry, in mosquitoes' case, you know, things like dengue fever and Zika and malaria, which still kills 400,000 people or so in sub-Saharan Africa every year. And the range of these malaria-carrying mosquitoes are expanding and exposing new populations to these mosquitoes and to these diseases that have never had to deal with it before. I mean, here in the United States, in the last couple of months, there's been a number of cases of malaria in the Southeast. And it's a disease that was wiped out here for decades. There was no cases of malaria. And now it's resurging. And one of the reasons it's resurging is because the mosquitoes that carry it have found new range and are moving into new terrain. They're the Ferdinand Magellans that you mentioned in the beginning of your question.
1: If we can talk about ticks for a moment, because in some ways they're appearing as the new vectors of disease. We're familiar with mosquitoes. Mosquitoes and what they can carry are very scary. But ticks now are extending their range, and they're really good at moving, you write, but also resisting the heat, because I guess they don't need a lot of water. Now, our family is familiar with Lyme and babesiosis. We've had members of our family have both. But you mentioned other diseases that are appearing on the East Coast that I wasn't familiar with. I wonder if you could talk a little bit about how heat is changing the tick's appetite in particular and the kind of new diseases these animals are bringing.
0: So, I mean, ticks are very... I lived on the East Coast for a long time. I'm very familiar with, you know, the concerns about ticks and the trajectory of Lyme disease, you know, starting out on, you know, basically in Long Island and Connecticut region and moving all the way up now to the Canadian border. And that is completely a consequence of warming. Ticks are particularly good at moving with temperature changes. You know, they're particularly resilient to drought. They can bury under the ground and sort of survive for a long time. They're very difficult to track. They're very difficult to study.
1: As someone who has done regular tick checks on my family, they're tough to spot sometimes.
0: They are. And there's, you know, new species of ticks that carry new kinds of diseases. So in my book, and I went to a national lab in Galveston, Texas, which is one of the epicenters of the studies of ticks and new diseases. And the scientist that I spoke with down there was talking about a disease called Crimean-Congo hemorrhagic fever, which is a really terrifying disease.
1: Well, if it's hemorrhagic fever, it's in the family of fevers that includes Ebola.
0: Right. And it's, you know, similar to that in that it injects an anti-kind of coagulant into your bloodstream that causes massive bleeding. And, you know, mortality is, depending on how you calculate it, you know, 30, 40, 50% of people who get this die. There still hasn't been any presence of it in the United States yet, but it's spreading in Europe, and they're seeing more and more evidence of it. And, you know, I don't want to, like, overstate it. You know, it's one of these things that is completely terrifying to think about, having a disease like that injected into our world, especially in something like ticks, which are so kind of terrifying in their own way and so difficult to deal with. But this is really the kinds of risks that we're talking about as we heat up our planet. We are, you know, causing this sort of great rearrangement where creatures are finding new places to live. And a lot of those creatures are bringing things with them that we don't want to be around. And that's a great example of it.
2: So, Molly, thinking of ourselves as people who get hot, that is something that we're used to. Extraordinarily hot, maybe not so much, but thinking of other animals and plants as overheating isn't something we really think that much about.
1: There's something just very beautiful about how life evolved in the Goldilocks zone at a certain temperature range, and that everything is exquisitely tuned to that temperature.
2: Yeah. And the temperature, as you said, it's a zone. It's not a particular temperature. And it's changed over time, and it will continue to change. But it changes historically. It's changed very, very slowly. And what we're experiencing now is the zone moving way beyond our own comfort zone. And it's going to be, and it is already proving catastrophic. Well, as they say, despite that everybody's always talking about it, we can't do much about the weather, but we can tackle the problem of a warming planet.
0: It is not too late. It's not even close to too late. There's a lot we can do that can change the trajectory of all of this.
1: Next, find out why turning up the AC or moving north are not long-term solutions, but what might be. 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
6: 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We have chef Lucas Sin and historian Ashley Rose Young coming up on The Splendid Table.

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1: We started this episode with stories about how hotter temperatures are affecting nearly every inch of this planet. There's just so much at stake. And if you've been listening to this while sweating under sweltering temperatures, I hope you stay hydrated. But as Jeff Goodell said, it's not enough to drink a lot of water. Sometimes you have to get out of the heat altogether. And many of you are keeping cool heads by cranking up the AC. And that cool air definitely brings relief. But growing dependence on air conditioning contributes to vicious cycles that imperil our planet in other ways. Author Jeff Goodell describes sustainable, effective responses to our new heat and what it will look like if we don't do anything, but instead continue to push our planet beyond its Goldilocks zone.
2: Well, Jeff, I wonder if you could help us out here then, because this is all very scary. I mean, the stories are getting scarier as we go on. This is reality. These are the facts we need to face. How do we solve this problem? Do we engineer our way out of it? I mean, what is to be done? I know that's a big question, but we need to hear what we can do. Or is it too late?
3: No, it's certainly not too late. I mean, I, my book is full of horror stories and full of scary things, but it is not a doomer book in the least. It is alarming, and it should be alarming, and people are not alarmed enough about what's happening in our world, but it is not too late. It's not even close to too late. There's a lot we can do that can change the trajectory of all of this. I am a big believer in the reason I've been able to write about climate change for the last 25 years now is because of all of the people that I've met who are so actively engaged in solving these problems and trying to build a better world and all these incredible creative solutions. To me, it's a very inspiring, in its own kind of strange way, kind of beat to be covering as a writer. But to point to things that we can do specifically about heat, number one is like, get smart about it. Understand what the risk is. You know, whether you read by reading my book or reading somebody else's book or talking to public health officials or Googling or whatever it is your method of education is, most heat deaths can be prevented if people understand the risks, if they check in on their neighbors and loved ones who might be at risk, if we could pass laws, for example, that require water and shade breaks for outdoor workers. You know, there's a lot of very simple things that we can do to keep people from dying of extreme heat.
2: We should interject, as you point out, that air conditioning is not the solution everywhere. Of course, air conditioning has made living in places where you are right now, living in deserts, possible. You know, you shouldn't actually be sitting there in Austin, Texas, talking to me, and you wouldn't be if we didn't have air conditioning, and that goes for many places around the world. But not everybody has air conditioning, and yet you write about how we are addicted to it. I wonder if you could just speak to how air conditioning is not the solution, and in fact, sometimes it can get us into a vicious cycle.
3: So air conditioning, you know, one of my fears in writing this book and one of the things that I wanted to dispel is this notion that air conditioning is sort of a magic fix for extreme heat, that we don't need to worry about a hotter planet because we've got air conditioning. And all we got to do is get more air conditioning to more people and everything will be fine. And that's the solution. And so why are you spending your time writing a book about it and worrying about it? Well, there's a lot of problems with that, starting with the fact that there are billions of, literally billions of people on the planet right now who do not have air conditioning and for all intents and purposes will never have air conditioning, not just, you know, in faraway places in the Middle East or in sub-Saharan Africa, but, you know, here in Austin, Texas, three blocks from where I live, in Phoenix, where I spent a lot of time reporting this book, in New Orleans, in all kinds of really hot places in our world, there are people who are living without air conditioning because they can't afford to have air conditioning, or they're living in structures that don't allow air conditioning, or they're outdoor workers who are outdoors. You know, there's some guys right now down my street who are putting in a new water main and are working out in the middle of the day in Texas, you know, on hot black asphalt, they don't have air conditioning, and they're never going to have air conditioning. I wrote about an agricultural worker in my book who died in the fields working. Agricultural workers are not going to have air conditioning. So air conditioning is part of this line in my book that I talk about between the cooled and the damned. And, you know, one of the things that heat is doing is bringing up all these justice and equity questions. So the notion, then beyond that, the notion that we're, you know, going to air condition, we're not going to air condition the oceans. We're not going to air condition the forests. And moreover, we're not going to air condition the wheat fields and corn fields that grow the food that we eat. So the consequences of rising temperatures to our food supply is something we really haven't even touched on, but again, is outside this air conditioning bubble. Part of my attempt in this book is to break out of that and to show that air conditioning is a comfort, but it is not a solution.
2: Well, you talked about how individuals can get smart about the heat. Have you seen a case in which a city has gotten smart about the heat? And you write a lot about the role of planting trees, which I loved reading about. I'm sure it's not the whole solution, but trees seem to be playing a role in cooling off cities. What's one project that you found really encouraging?
3: Well, there's a number. One I would point to Paris. Paris has done an amazing job of trying to reintroduce nature, not just trees. Trees are a big part of it, but reintroduce nature back into the central city. They've done that by doing a number of things like, restricting vehicle access cars into the inner city, cleaning up the Seine. The Seine is now, clean enough to swim in. Tearing up a lot of roads and planting trees and other greenery, really trying to reintroduce nature into the heart of an iconic city like Paris. I think that they're doing an amazing job of that. You know, cities, even heat-stressed cities like Phoenix are working hard to create shade structures, different kinds of bus stops, for example, cooling centers where people can go who don't have air conditioning, can have access to cooling on hot days. I mean, even simple things like, extending library hours and things like that so that people have places to go. I mean, a lot of this stuff is like not that hard, And a lot of it has so many co-benefits, like, the introducing greenery and nature back into cities and rethinking urban areas as not just asphalt and concrete, but as this sort of meeting point with nature. So I think there's a lot of reimagining of cities that is going on that I think is really inspiring and will make cities better places, And I feel it very strongly here in Texas, where it's all these like 18-lane highways and asphalt and concrete everywhere. And that idea is changing, We can't continue to live in a hotter and hotter world if we're going to continue to build cities this way. And I think there's a lot of inspiring change.
2: Well, Jeff, now that we've gone from positive, we want to end perhaps on a more somber note, because your last chapter looks at where we're headed if we don't do anything. And it raises the question of what it looks like if we push the planet beyond the Goldilocks zone. And what would that look like?
3: It would look like a radically different place than the world that we live in now. And, there is no kind of one Goldilocks zone. What will happen, and is already happening, is certain niches for certain ecosystems will vanish. And, it will, for example, places in northern India and Pakistan are already on the verge of being too hot for people to survive in, who do not have, full access to air conditioning. We're starting to see, more and more crop failures. We're starting to see more and more species extinctions of species who cannot migrate to cooler places. And in my book, I talk about extreme heat as the engine of planetary chaos. And I think that that's the best and most accurate description of a hotter world, of a world where we do not take seriously the urgency of cutting fossil fuel emissions and stopping this temperature rise. It's going to be a more chaotic world, more migration, more conflict as a result of that, more food shortages, more diseases breaking out in new places that we don't expect. It's going to be a more chaotic, more dangerous world for millions of people.
2: Well, Jeff, I hope the next time that we talk to you, it won't be about rising waters or extreme heat, but it'll be a review of all the wonderful solutions that humanity has come up with. Jeff Goodell, what a pleasure it is to speak with you. Thank you very much.
3: Thank you for having me. It was a great conversation.
1: Jeff Goodell is the author of The Heat Will Kill You First, Life and Death on a Scorched Planet. I'm really struck by how at the same time Jeff is so acutely aware of the dangers posed by extreme heat. He's also really hopeful about the future and about the human ability to awaken to this danger and to respond to it creatively and quickly and effectively. And I don't know if I could sustain that same hopefulness.
2: One thing we didn't have a chance to get to was the vicious cycle that the use of air conditioning can put us in. Can you explain it?
1: On the one hand, air conditioning protects people from the extreme heat. On the other hand, it contributes to the extreme heat by requiring more carbon emissions to generate the electricity for the air conditioning. And it also makes people really vulnerable because when there are extreme heat events, air conditioning, along with the rest of the power grid, can go down, leaving people who thought they were safe extremely vulnerable. And our sealed-in homes become death traps.
2: Well, Gordy, what is the big picture in your mind?
1: Yeah. Well, Molly, I think his expression that extreme heat is the engine of planetary chaos is one that I will bring home with me from this interview. And also the fact that although this was the hottest summer on record, it will probably be one of the coolest summers that we remember because it's just getting hotter and hotter. And we need to take to heart the threat that temperature poses, along with the other effects of climate change, climate catastrophe, and that there is time to make a difference, and that time is now.
2: Gordy Slack is a science reporter and a longtime climate reporter. Gordy, thank you so much for joining us on this episode.
1: It was my pleasure, Molly. Thank you for having me.

0: This show would not be possible without the hot talents and cool heads of senior producer Gary Niederhoff and the assistant producers Brian Edwards and Shannon Rose Geary. A special thanks to science reporter Gordy Slack for joining us on this episode. I am the executive producer of Big Picture Science, Molly Bentley. Original music in the show by Dewey DeLay and June Miyake. This episode of Big Picture Science that examines how extreme temperatures are changing our world is How Hot is Too Hot? And if you crave more Big Picture Science, you'll find it in our archive at bigpicturescience.org.
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3: I'm Evan Dawson. 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She says we all should do it, and we'll talk about what she learned about our country.
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5: WHYY in Philadelphia, this is The Pulse. I'm Mike and Scott. When synthetic dyes became popular in the 19th century, bright colors became a much bigger part of everyday life.
6: So you could get these bright purples, and you could get these really saturated, intense greens. Now we're dyeing wools, we're dyeing leather, we're dyeing buttons.
5: Wallpaper, dishes, but having so many new choices also created new problems. Let's say the military was ordering fabric for uniforms.
6: You can't just say, I need khaki, and khaki is kind of a light tan, because there are tens of thousands of light tans.
5: On today's show, the quest to standardize colors, how we create them, and also how we describe them. First, the news.
7: Live from NPR News in Washington, I'm Linda Kenyon. It's one of the few concrete outcomes from China's state visit to Washington this week. Both the U.S. and China have confirmed they are reducing tariff rates on a small fraction of goods they trade with each other. NPR's Emily Fang reports.
8: After Trump visited Beijing in May, the two countries have been working to find $30 billion of non-sensitive goods each to reduce tariffs on. But that's a small slice of the more than $400 billion volume of U.S.-China annual trade. And two ongoing trade investigations into China on potentially unfair trading practices will likely raise overall U.S. tariff rates on China again in the coming weeks. Following Xi's visit to the U.S., the two countries have also agreed to start an AI dialogue starting in November. The U.S. and China held high-level AI dialogues during the Biden administration, where both Biden and Xi Jinping agreed AI should remain under human control. Xi repeated the need for humans to control AI in his opening remarks while visiting Washington on Thursday. Emily Fang, NPR News, Washington.
7: A nor'easter is bringing powerful winds, local floods, and canceled events from the Mid-Atlantic to New England. NPR's Ava Berger reports.
9: In Atlantic City, New Jersey, Talia Mano saw her car totaled from flooding on her street. She said she hadn't seen so much water since Hurricane Sandy.
10: The water was just like you could literally see waves on my steps. You could see waves on the steps. That's how much water was there.
9: Jessica Lisboa was out on an Atlantic Ocean cruise as the storm grew.
11: It felt honestly like a roller coaster.
9: And Olga Ostrovetsky had planned to tie the knot on a beautiful fall day in September. Instead, her small New York wedding continued, just with a lot more wind.
12: But it's kind of fitting, to be honest, because my fiancé and I met, and it was a torrential downpour. So we met in a day like this, and we're also getting married on a day like this.
9: Coastal flooding, heavy rain, and high winds are expected to continue to pummel the East Coast. Several states have made emergency declarations. Ava Berger, NPR News.
7: An appeals court heard arguments Friday on whether to bring back to the U.S. more than 100 people deported to Venezuela last year. Here's NPR's Nate Perez.
13: The Venezuelans were deported under the Alien Enemies Act. a rarely used policy previously reserved for wartime. They were sent to El Salvador's infamous prison, Cecot, despite a court ordering the return of their flight. Lawyers for the deported men said the U.S. government violated their due process rights, as most of the plaintiffs were in immigration proceedings prior to being detained. But some on the three-judge panel were skeptical whether this appeals court is capable of determining whether the deported men could challenge their imprisonment in a foreign country. The case could be decided by next week. Nate Perez, NPR News.
7: You're listening to NPR. The Justice Department says it's ending oversight of more than 50 school desegregation orders. As NPR's Nirvi Shah reports, research shows racial segregation has actually grown.
14: Desegregation orders became a tool, especially in the South, for enforcing the 1954 Supreme Court ruling Brown versus the Board of Education, which said racially separate schools are inherently unequal and unconstitutional. The orders established federal oversight of some districts' efforts to integrate students in classrooms and provide access to quality school buildings and extracurricular activities. In announcing plans to drop those orders, Assistant Attorney General Harmeet Dhillon said, quote, "The effort does not reflect the reality of those classrooms today. Yet federal data show many public schools remain highly segregated." Some House Democrats posted on social media that schools are, quote, "just as segregated today as they were in the late 1960s. And this move is, quote, turning us back toward the Jim Crow era." Nirvi Shah, NPR News.
7: TikTok has reached a settlement with the state of Alabama over allegations the social media platform negatively impacts the mental health of young people. Under the terms of the deal, TikTok has agreed to pay Alabama at least $100 million and implement safety features for teenagers. The safety features include a two-hour daily time limit and a ban on nighttime use. In addition, TikTok has agreed to enhance parental controls and content moderation. The settlement mirrors changes Meta agreed to make to its platforms. I'm Linda Kenyon, NPR News in Washington.
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16: Major funding for The Pulse is provided by a leadership gift from the Sutherland family. The Sutherlands support WHYY and its commitment to the production of programs that improve our quality of life.
17: This is The Pulse, stories about the people and places at the heart of health and science. I'm Mike and Scott. Every morning when I get ready for work, I ask myself the same question. What am I going to wear? And it's kind of a silly question because I pretty much wear the same thing every day. Everything I own is black. Black pants, black shirts, black blazers, socks, shoes. It's like a uniform. So I never feel like I have the perfect outfit for this occasion. Jill Rafter can relate.
18: My husband knew not to throw last-minute plans in my direction because my response would be, "Huh, I have nothing to wear."
17: A few years ago, her closet looked a lot like mine.
18: So I was pretty much settled in a closet of black, gray, white, and maybe some pinks. That was the wild card color.
17: Then she tried a color consultation where an expert showed her what colors work for her. And Jill was hooked.
18: Instead of thinking something looked good or something was right, I knew.
17: Now she was dressing in gardenia red, rich browns, and flattering greens. She fell in love with learning more about color, and she decided to make a career change from sales to color consulting. Jill gives me a little preview of how this works. I sit in a comfortable chair facing a mirror, and she drapes fabrics across my chest, each in a different color. This will help her determine my undertones.
18: And your undertones either lean warm or cool.
17: So your skin can look beige, tan, or brown on the surface, but underneath it may subtly lean toward yellow or golden, which is considered a warm undertone, or pink or bluish, a cool undertone.
18: And when you wear different colors, your undertones react very differently on the surface. So when someone is wearing a color that is good for them, they look like they are airbrushed. They just look bright. In certain colors, they may look lit from within. Bad colors can create unwanted shadowing. You can look cold in some colors. Lips can look blue. You can create shadowing in the under eye area. Some people say, will sit here and say, oh my goodness, that color makes me look so tired.
17: Jill drapes the first color sample on me.
18: So here we have a fuchsia, which is a purple-based pink, and we're going to compare it to a warm rust color. So as I layer the warm rust color on, if you focus on your eyes, you can see while they're brown, there's more dimension to the color of your eyes. You can see flecks. It looks like it's pulling some of this rust color through your eyes. Skin looks nice, smooth, and creamy. And when we pull away to this cool color, your under eye area gets a little blue, the area around your mouth gets a little gray, and even your lips look a little blue.
17: I can see the difference. I definitely look better in the rust color. Jill pulls out more fabric samples.
18: So this is a cool blue, and when I pull this blue on you, I see the color before I see you. That's telling me that the color is wearing you. There's no harmony or balance between you and the color. When I add this warm blue, you come back in focus. You are the first thing I see.
17: She explains that the warm blue has more green in it. The cool blue has more red. The company Jill works for is called House of Color, and they use a color wheel that's divided into the four seasons, spring, summer, autumn, and winter. After draping the different colors on me, Jill has determined that I'm autumn because I have warm undertones. And there are lots of colors in that section of the wheel that could work for me.
18: You've got mustard, you've got a nice bronze, which is a vibrant brown, you've got rust, red, amber.
17: I leave Jill's studio feeling very inspired to add some more color to my closet. But at the same time, I was surprised just how complicated color really is. What is a cool blue versus a warm blue again? Can I even tell the difference? And what exactly is color harmony? Color doesn't just shape how things look. It can shape how we feel. It can lift our mood, transform a room, make food look irresistible or completely unappetizing. It can signal ideas too, like green for nature or red for danger. But beneath all of that, color is surprisingly complex. Because of the way we perceive it, color really happens in the brain. It's our interpretation of different wavelengths of light. We can distinguish millions of colors, but the way we experience them, the ones we're drawn to, is deeply personal. On this episode, Understanding Color. One interesting challenge with colors is how to describe them. If you flip through a commercial color catalog, the descriptions are fun and whimsical. It's all about feelings and vibes, but how do you describe colors in an objective way? Can you? It's a question Corey Stamper stumbled on. She's an author and a lexicographer.
19: A lexicographer is a person who writes and edits dictionaries.
17: Corey was working at Merriam-Webster when the company was in the process of transitioning the unabridged version of Webster's Third International Dictionary onto the internet. Corey's role was to make sure that everything in the printed version was accurately reflected on the website.
19: So you're really paying a lot of attention to every single detail.
17: And these are very specific details.
19: You know, the mid-dot that describes where you can put a hyphen. That's right. All of the pronunciation characters, those have rendered correctly.
17: And the language itself is very precise and formulaic.
19: One of my favorite definitions in the original dictionary was for fish stick, which was defined as a stick of fish, which, you know, yeah, that's true.
17: Corey was working her way through the letter B, beekeeper, beeswax, bee fit, and she came to begonia. The first few definitions related to the flower, but the next entry spoke to the color.
19: A deep pink that is bluer, lighter, and stronger than average coral, see Coral Sense 3B, bluer than fiesta, and bluer and stronger than sweet William, called also gaiety.
17: So what did you make of that?
19: I didn't know what to make of it. I mean, so clearly it's a color definition. We start with a deep pink, but then we sort of head off into this very weird winding road through all of these other words that I assume are colors as well. But we also have directions, bluer, lighter, and stronger, which what, how, when. But then you have average coral. What's average coral? I recognize coral as a color name. But what average? Like, is that the middle of a range of colors that are corals? Who knows? Fiesta is another color name referenced. What's fiesta? I've never heard of a color called fiesta. So what does this mean? It seems like a lot of words sort of, you know, faffing around deep pink, but there's no sense of where this is going to go or how these are directing you through an entry. But it's also so evocative, right? Fiesta, Sweet William, and called also gaiety. Just, it had so much voice to it.
17: Corey was intrigued. Did the other color definitions in the dictionary follow suit? She looked up coral.
19: And I find another entry just like this that has even more of these color names. Carnation rose, rose to Althea, sea pink, S-E-A-P-I-N-K. There's clearly a system to it. They all have a parallel structure, but who came up with these? Who chose these colors? Who chose these color names?
17: These questions led Corey on a surprising journey of discovery, deep into the history of color manufacturing and all the new challenges it created. She writes about this in her new book, True Color, The Strange and Spectacular Quest to Define Color from Azure to Sink Pink. These challenges really started with the switch from natural dyes to synthetic dyes and colors.
19: Dyes became a byproduct of attempts at chemical experiments in the 1800s, really. Dyes became chemistry as opposed to something that, you know, your local dyer did with plants in the backyard. And as that happened, then any sort of main center of academic chemical inquiry became a place where color was made. And in particular, that ended up being Germany for most of the 1800s. Germany's dyes were synthesized in such a way that they were very bright, they were color fast, they were light fast. And the synthetic dyes also just had this range of colors that was really difficult to get out of natural dyeing. So you could get these bright purples, and you could get these really saturated, intense greens that stuck around for a really long time, but only using these really complex and often dangerous chemical formulas and syntheses.
17: And what were they being used for at that time?
19: I mean, dyes were being used for everything. Parisian couturiers used German dyes. Particularly, you know, there were greens and purples that were very fashionable. Arsenic green is one that is, you still sometimes see it. It was used in books and in fabric. It was made with arsenic. It showed up in wallpapers. But it was kind of anything that you could apply a dye to. Now we're dyeing wools, we're dyeing leather, we're dyeing buttons, we're dyeing natural products and synthetic products that are also being, you know, synthesized and generated at the same time. So plastics became a thing and you could dye plastic. So really kind of synthetic color got used everywhere. It was a really, really important industry for Germany.
17: And during World War One, it also became a wartime concern.
19: Absolutely. So there was a blockade between, you know, German boats couldn't leave, couldn't export anything. And dyes ended up being used in so many different places that when German dyes were no longer available on the worldwide market, suddenly you had all of these problems. You know, our money uses dye. That's a synthetic dye. Uniforms require dye, and signaling flares require colorants that are made in Germany. So not only are you no longer, you don't have that available during a time when, you know, we are ramping up production of wartime goods, munitions, things like that, but you also have now a sort of this blocked industry in Germany. Germany was kind of the center of a lot of chemical processes and industries. So pharmaceuticals and dyes were really important to the German economy. When that gets blockaded, well, the German dye manufacturers and pharmaceutical companies were really struggling. And the German Supreme Command came to one of the main chemists at the main dye works and said, "You have to pivot. We have to find something to do with all of these different chemicals. We have to find different chemicals to use. You can't produce dyes." And that chemist, Fritz Haber, discovered that you could take a byproduct of dye stuff manufacture and weaponize it. And so Fritz Haber, out of Dye Works, synthesized chlorine gas, which was the first lethal chemical weapon used on the battlefield. And then after that, phosgene gas. So suddenly, it wasn't just that we don't have access to dyes, but now the Allied forces are looking at, oh, these chemicals that we use to make Scheele Green or Mauve can also be weaponized. And that puts color in a completely different light after World War One for America, Britain, and on the continent.
17: During World War One, the U.S. developed a branch of the U.S. military called the Chemical Warfare Service. And later, they invested heavily into color research.
19: So in the midst of sort of post-war rethinking about color and color's place in society, the U.S. government decides to invest a ton in color science, in color research, and did that in part using seized patents and assets from German companies that had dye works in the States. So now suddenly, the U.S. government's sitting on a bunch of patents for this really fabulous chemical dye batches, and they're now giving them out to DuPont or General Aniline & Film or Dow.
17: As different private companies started to use these color patents, people started to realize that color needed standardization.
19: So you might just have one dye made by one manufacturer that the entire U.S. mint structure relies on. And if something happens, they can't deliver enough dye, or they, you know, there's a plant explosion, which happened all the time at Dye Works. Well, now who's going to create that dye for you? And that's just one thing in a whole world. So now you have on this grand scale all of these different colors that have commercial applications, scientific applications, artistic applications, industrial applications, but no easy way for anyone who doesn't hold that patent to figure out, is that titanium white the same titanium white as this titanium white?
17: And the standardization also comes into play with food and food manufacturing.
19: Mm-hmm.
17: For example, with margarine,
19: mm-hmm.
17: right? Because
19: yeah.
17: What color would margarine be without any help?
19: Right. It would be white. Margarine is a synthesized fat, and that just comes up as white. And this was actually the subject of a huge congressional series of hearings, because margarine manufacturers in the late 1800s and early 1900s were dyeing their margarine yellow because people associate spreadable fat that you put on toast with the color yellow. And this was a huge problem for states that had a big dairy industry, because now it is a cheaper and shelf-stable competitor to butter. So you had something called the butter hearings, and you had, out of the butter hearings came the Oleomargarine Act, which said that if you're going to produce something like oleomargarine that looks like another product, you have to take that product's color into account, and states could then regulate that. And states did. So different states banned the sale of yellow margarine, or they would require it be dyed something pink, or sometimes, you know, other colors that were suggested were red or black or blue. And this ran into some of the ways that we associate colors with products. You know, no one's going to spread blue butter on their toast. That's just not, that's going to seem weird. Butter manufacturers liked it that way. So then margarine manufacturers got around that by selling their margarine white with a little packet of dye that was yellow that the housewife could then work into the margarine.
17: But there is also something about, you know, if the yellow is too pale, doesn't look right. If it's too much yellow, it's going to start looking like, eek, something right. is off.
19: Yeah. And this was a big concern, especially as more consumer goods started hitting the market in the early 1900s, and we started having more mass manufacturing. And so one of the things that the U.S. government did was they had a section at both the U.S. Department of Agriculture and the National Bureau of Standards that worked on standardizing colors for particular products. So as you are making butter or as you are doing whatever you're doing, weaving cotton fabric, you can look at a batch of your raw material and hold up a card that has the right color on it.
17: But the need for standardization went beyond that. So many different industries were using colors, and they all had their own systems and ways to describe them.
19: So this group of people got together and they formed what's called the Inter Society Color Council. And they decided that their job was to fix color just across all societies. And one of the first things that they started looking at was color names and color descriptions and finding a standardized way to describe color using plain language and to track color names across industries.
17: Here's an example. Let's say the military is ordering fabric for uniforms.
19: You can't just say, I need khaki, and khaki is kind of a light tan, because there are tens of thousands of light tans. So one of the ways that they thought about managing that was, okay, well, if we come up with a way to use a standard measurement system that is comprehensible across all the industries and sciences and artists, then we can also sort of key that to plain language descriptions that would be comprehensible to anyone who heard it, but specific enough that anyone within an industry would be able to understand what was being talked about.
17: And what do they come up with in this effort to standardize colors across different fields and industries?
19: Well, one of the things that's so fascinating is that they actually looked to lexicography and lexicographical principles to figure out how do we come up with a plain language system that will work for everybody. So one of the scientists in particular had done some consulting with a dictionary company, with Merriam-Webster, and saw sort of on the ground the difficulties of defining, and also understood the importance of this kind of communication, this broad communication.
17: And this brings us back to the dictionary entries Corey discovered, describing coral, sea pink, or begonia.
19: A deep pink that is bluer, lighter, and stronger than average coral, see Coral Sense 3B,
17: The voice behind many of those entries, which were created in the late 1950s, was a man named I.H. Godlove.
19: He was, at various points, the editor for the newsletter for the Inter-Society Color Council, but he was also the president of a number of academic societies that had to do with color. He was the chief physical chemist at DuPont for a while. He was kind of a Renaissance man during a time when color scientists were really specializing. So he was a chemist, but he was also an artist. He was a writer. He just had a broad interest in people and the way that they think about color.
17: Godlove was already working on a new system for the Color Council, but this was about big picture integration.
19: So he contacted Merriam-Webster and said, I have this thing that you're going to love for the next unabridged dictionary. And in fact, eventually they said, okay, send it to us. And he did, and they said, well, this is a good beginning, but it needs to be refined even more. And so he led the charge to essentially do what lexicographers do, which is to look at all of the written uses of a word and evaluate them. And sort of for lexicography, we divide those words up by meaning in context. But what he was interested in was looking at all of these uses of color description,

0: every person's color decks that he could find. And what he did was he would then map the color using a scientific formulation and figure out where, for instance, dull blue is. And then he would map the word onto all of the colors that use dull in their description or dull in their name. And in doing that, he discovered that actually we do natively as English speakers kind of divide up color spaces, we call them, in ways that you can use some of these modifiers like dull or dark, light, bright, vivid. And so he did that for something like 26 different shades of color. So, you know, red and then reddish, reddish, orange, and then reddish, orange, and then orange. And he did that for all of these shades to basically come up with tables that you could take a color that's, you know, gray lilac. It has this particular measurement in this system, which puts it in this quadrant, which makes it a dull, light, purplish blue.
1: So what were some of the changes he had to make for this to work in a dictionary?
0: Well, a lot of the changes had to do with the fact that if someone goes to an unabridged dictionary and they look up the word cerise and it says a dark red, great. But if it also is the same definition for maroon and claret and strawberry, well, what that communicates to dictionary users is that those words all have the same meaning and therefore they're all the same color. But people know they're not the same color. So what Merriam-Webster said to Godlove is, listen, you need to find a way to communicate what industry specialists call fine color differences between claret and strawberry and cerise and cherry. All of those need to be able to be differentiated.
1: And do you think the way it ended up in the dictionary was effective?
0: I love these definitions so much because I think they communicate so much about how color scientists see color in a really lovely, evocative way. And I think it would have been effective had there not been this huge break during the writing and production of Webster's Third. So the Third was released in 1961. Defining happened up until really 1959. I.H. Godlove died suddenly in 1954 in the middle of his defining. He died of appendicitis. And that's when I discovered the second person who had been helping with these definitions. And that was Margaret Godlove, I.H. Godlove's wife, who herself was a trained chemist and was a really remarkable scientist. But because of the policies of the day, when she and I.H. met at DuPont, she worked in the patent office and he was a chemist, and they eventually married, she had to quit her job. And so she was not a practicing chemist at that point. But because of I.H.'s interest in color and because of her own interest in it, she kept her fingers in the pie by helping him on the ISCC, acting as his lab assistant. So she took a lot of colorimetric measurements of color chips and helping essentially do the actual defining work for this rubric that her husband came up with.
1: So she ended up finishing the work.
0: She did finish the work.
1: And how does the work of I.H. Godlove and later his wife Margaret still show up in descriptions we might see now?
0: Well, the defining formula that Merriam-Webster and the Godloves settled on is not used in any other dictionary. But Margaret's work on that actually led to her being hired as a laboratory assistant and a colorimetry assistant for another company that was working on a color standard, so sort of a book of colors that you can use to measure against things. And in the process of her

0: work for that color standard. She also ended up creating a bunch of formulas and a bunch of product descriptions, essentially, that led to one of the partners in that firm developing the first color mixing computer in use. So those weird definitions in Webster's Third are directly tied to the machine that your hardware store uses to mix up your gallon of, you know, matte wall paint in the color thermal, which, you know, is not necessarily the color thermal. It is a series of equations and percentages that are used then to mix those up.
1: How do we classify and organize color now? What are the systems that are in use?
0: I mean, we actually now are in a space where we can get printed color that's pretty even, and we can get it pretty cheaply. So a lot of industries have their own brand color maps and their own brand color chips that they get printed. But it also, we're in a space where, depending on how you encounter color, we're back to sort of using different ways of describing it. If you are someone who works in HTML, then you use hex codes for color. If you are a graphic designer, you use Pantone. If you deal with LED TV screens, you use one of like 9 different color systems. And among regular people, we have sort of gone back down to dumping those supplemental distinctions, the carnation rose, the rose dahlia. And we do still use the core system that Godlove and the ISCC came up with of a dark red, a dull red, a bright pink, a bright yellowish pink. We still default to those because those systems are the most native to the way that we talk and think about color.
1: Corey Stamper is a lexicographer. Her new book is True Color, The Strange and Spectacular Quest to Define Color from Azure to Zinc Pink. Coming up, how different are our individual perceptions of color? We'll visit a lab to take a test.
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1: This is The Pulse. I'm Mike and Scott. We're talking about color and how we experience it. You've probably had an argument over whether a pair of pants is black or charcoal, or whether that beige sofa you ordered online is actually beige. Usually, these arguments come down to differences in how people talk about colors, or where exactly they draw the line between charcoal and black. But in some cases, the disagreement is much more fundamental than that. I don't think any case highlights this better than the notorious dress from 2015.
7: Last week, a picture of a dress was posted on Tumblr. Millions of people from all over the world saw it, and now it's being called the dress that broke the internet. Take a look.
1: It was a striped dress with a mixture of sheer and opaque fabric. The big question?
8: Do you see blue and black, or do you see white and gold?
9: It's the question that divided the internet, indeed divided this great nation. Now time for the great debate. What color is this dress?
10: It's clearly gold and white.
11: Black and blue.
12: It's totally white and gold.
11: There's nothing white or gold about it.
9: It's blue and black.
13: Yeah. Not blue and black.
14: This dress is white and gold.
15: It did start off.
1: People really fought over this. They couldn't believe that others were seeing something so different. Which begs the question, how do we know that anybody is seeing colors the same way. Reporter Liz Tung went to find out.
12: When I went to meet David Brainerd, a psychologist at the University of Pennsylvania who studies visual perception of color, I decided to jump right in with the big question.
2: Probably a lot of people wonder, how do we know that the blue I see is the same as the blue you see, and that this color that we both call blue isn't being perceived actually by you as what I would call red? So how do we know that we are seeing the same colors?
3: Yeah, I don't think we do know that we're seeing the same colors.
12: Okay, back it up, guys. We got an answer. Just kidding. But we can get closer to an answer.
3: So I think at the heart of it, in the end, we don't know. We actually, there's a lot, you know, I don't really know that your, not just experience of color, your experience of anything matches mine. So when we're talking about, you know, what does the strawberry taste like, or what does the red look like, how am I experiencing it as a subjective, we often call this qualia. What is the qualia that I'm experiencing?
12: Qualia is a term that describes our individual subjective experiences in terms of how they feel to us, like how much a headache hurts or what a rose smells like, or how we perceive color.
3: We do not yet have any scientific way of directly measuring that aspect. That really is, I'd say, internal to all of us. It's a kind of private experience, and what we know about its commonality or lack of commonality has to arise by talking about what we experience, or things like, if I can tell two colors apart, can you tell them apart? And so there are things we can say that sneak up on that question.
12: In other words, there are lots of clues we can cobble together to draw conclusions about what most people are perceiving. With color, what really helps is understanding the mechanics of how we perceive it in the first place. And the first thing to know about that is that, strictly speaking, color does not exist out in the physical world, at least not how we perceive it.
3: So we might first start by, let's talk about the physical stimulus that leads to us having color, sometimes called the physical correlate of color, and the experience of color, and just keep in mind that they're not the same stuff, right? One is in our head, one is in the world.
12: So what produces the colors in our heads? It comes down to the interaction of light, our eyes, and our brains. You've probably heard of cones and rods, right? Both are what's called photoreceptor cells in our retinas. Rods help us see in the dark, but cones are the ones that allow us to perceive color. And most of us have three kinds: long, medium, and short, which we can roughly translate as red, green, and blue. Basically, light exists on a spectrum. You've got your short wavelengths, your medium wavelengths, and your long wavelengths.
3: And if we shine lights of different spectra into our eyes, we will perceive different colors.
12: You can see this in the case of a prism. You know the cover of Pink Floyd's album, Dark Side of the Moon? It's got the white line that passes through the triangle and comes out as a rainbow. That's a prism dispersing light, which is white, into its constituent wavelengths. From the longest we can see, red, to the shortest we can see, purple. And the three kinds of cones we have, red, green, and blue, are each activated by those different wavelengths of light.
3: That's the sort of, call it the rubber meets the road step of vision. The light hits the cones, and it's turned into electrical nerve signals.
12: Those nerve signals then go to the brain, which translates them into colors. And quick aside here, you might be wondering why, if we only have red, green, and blue cones, we're able to see other colors, like yellow, orange, and purple. The answer is that those colors exist in wavelengths that can be partially picked up by multiple cones. So wavelengths of around 580 nanometers stimulate both our red and our green cones, creating a unique signal that our brains interpret as yellow. And yes, I know this makes no sense from a color theory perspective. If you mix red and green paint, you get brown, but it's different with light. If you mix all the colors of the rainbow in paint, you get brown or black. But if you mix all the colors of the rainbow in light, you get white. So with just those three cones, we're able to perceive tens of thousands of colors. Okay, so back to cones and signals. The light comes in, different wavelengths excite different cones or receptors. They send electrical nerve signals to our brains where some processing happens, and boom, we've got colors. So while we can't step inside each other's brains to know exactly how we each see a certain shade of red,
3: we know that for most people, those receptors and their properties are highly similar.
12: Which gets us closer to the conclusion that we do have a shared experience. And there's some evidence that indicates that we not only share the same equipment, we process things the same way too. For instance, brain imaging experiments have shown that across different people, the same parts of the brain will respond strongly to the same colors. And then we also have color matching experiments. For example, let's say David sets up three lights, red, blue, and green, and tells me to adjust the knobs for each of the lights until, mixed together, they match a sample color. So I adjust my knobs, David adjusts his knobs, and then we compare our settings.
3: And if yours and mine agree, we can say, whatever that stage at least is the same in both of our eyes and brains.
12: There's also another common experiment called the Farnsworth 100 hue test.
3: And it's basically a bunch of little colored patches on little caps, and they get all scrambled up, and you get asked, arrange these in order of similarity. So you can tell them apart, and most people will put them in the same order. So that's telling us kind of scientifically that our judgment of what looks similar to what has got some agreement.
12: I tried one of the tests David and his colleagues administer in their lab.
3: Sit down in that chair.
0: Okay.
3: Now you just have to put your chin in this little chin rest.
12: So I've got my chin in the chin rest, the lights are out, and I'm staring at a screen. Three gray boxes appear, and David's postdoctoral fellow, Fangfang Hong, reads out the instructions to me.
13: So on each trial, you will see three blobby stimuli showing up on the screen.
12: Blobs of color will briefly appear in each box. Two blobs will be the same color, and the third slightly different. They give me an old-school video game controller with three buttons on the right arranged in a triangle, just like the three gray boxes.
3: So two will have the same color, one will have a different color, randomly chosen. You just have to say which one was different.
12: So we count down.
15: 5, 4, 3, 2, 1. Begin.
12: The shapes appear in the boxes and then disappear.
13: So now
12: I'm
13: can,
12: too slow.
3: You don't know, you have to guess.
0: Oh, God, they all looked green to me.
3: Yeah, well, pick one at random and you'll get another try.
0: Okay.
12: I take a guess, and I'm wrong.
0: Incorrect.
12: Another three shapes pop up.
0: Ooh. Oh, they all look... Oh, God, what if I'm colorblind? Okay, that was just a guess.
12: And another.
0: This is crazy. Are these all legitimately different? Or is one of them legitimately different?
3: One of them is always legitimately different, but they're hard.
12: David and Fangfang say most people get better with practice. Fangfang's an expert, so I ask her to help me cheat.
16: Yeah. Tell me all the answers.
13: Left.
0: Oh, okay.
3: That one I can see. Yeah.
12: Now, this test wouldn't be able to directly answer whether or not my blue and David's blue are the same. But it's one of the kinds of tools in scientists' arsenal that, along with physiology and brain patterns, help them cobble together a picture of what people are probably seeing. A way to close in on that qualia question we mentioned before. I finished by asking David, what about just having people describe what colors look like to them? Does that get us any closer to figuring out what they're seeing? In theory, David says, maybe. If we had like a master list of names and descriptors that everyone agreed on. But of course, we don't. Which means, again, we run into that same problem of subjectivity.
3: you know, this thing that you started out by wanting to know about. If I've got some coherent, consistent internal description of my color, how it comes out in words, as long as it comes out and goes in a consistent way, I just don't know if you're using the words differently than I am or you're experiencing it differently. And that's the part, you know, when I said that really makes it hard, it's that. You know, if you experience red the way I experience green, or you experience color the way I experience sound, as long as we each have a kind of one-to-one relationship between the stimuli and our experience and have been taught the words to describe it, I don't know how we know that it's different or not.
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4: This is The Pulse. I'm Mike and Scott. We're talking about color and how we experience it. Our perceptions of color are individual. So what I call blue may be different from what you call blue. But some people have a different experience altogether. They form a mental image of a color when they think of specific letters, numbers, words, or when they hear musical notes. This experience is a common form of a condition called synesthesia. Actress Cynthia Erivo talked about this with the Hollywood Reporters Actress Roundtable last year.
5: What color is this?
6: Blue.
5: What color is this?
7: Orange.
8: Oh, my God. Wow. What the?
5: What if we all do it together? What color is that?
6: Can you, if you make
5: one, two, three.
4: Nicole Curry wanted to know more about what it's like to experience the world in this way.
9: Synesthesia is a neurological crossover, a phenomenon where the stimulation of one sensory or cognitive pathway automatically and involuntarily triggers an experience in another.
10: I mostly experience the grapheme color synesthesia.
9: This is Cricket Matthews.
10: That's when I see a letter and associate the letter or a number with a color. And sometimes music also has colors. For example, the F chord when I'm playing the ukulele sometimes feels like a sunshine yellow. E's and E minors are a dark blood red. And A's and A minors are usually a deep purple.
9: Cricket is a creative writer and shared a poem with me called The Colors of Closeness. The poem is about Cricket's friend, Jay, and the colors that came to mind as their friendship deepened.
10: A purple two shades lighter than expected deepens into an ocean, shifting with shadows and squiggles that glow yellow. Floating above the threat of absence, that condenses into the color of the night sky, still holding on to the idea of sunlight. Then pink comes out of the blue, seeing, deciding to stay.
9: From a light purple to ocean blue to pink. And what did those transitions mean?
10: Those transitions marked our developing relationship, because first she was a coworker, then she became a friend, and then we became close friends.
9: Cricket also experiences synesthesia triggered by emotions.
10: That's where, when I'm feeling a strong emotion, I will also feel a color associated with that emotion. Sometimes there's texture, too. For example, I have a good friend who feels like the texture of a patchwork quilt. And sometimes there's sparkles overlaying the colors. So there could be some different sequins and textures along with the color. I tend to just think of these colors. Some people actually see the colors in real life, but for me, I know that it's an internal experience. So one day I was hanging out with my friend, and she told me that she was planning on moving with her family halfway across the world. And I thought, that is a big deal. So when I came home that day, I felt overwhelmed by grief, thinking of losing my friends. And while I was feeling this dark, heavy grayness from the grief, eventually I thought about how I want to support my friends despite the grief, and that's when her color became the most vibrant I'd ever felt it. Strong mint green color. when I was thinking about how, even though this is terrible, I feel terrible about her leaving, but I want to support her, the color came very strongly, and that reminded me that the love is more powerful than grief.
9: Have you ever thought about losing the ability? Like if one day you woke up without it?
10: Yeah, my mental health has been tanking for a while, and I've definitely not been experiencing it as much because of mental health issues. So, since my synesthesia is closely tied to my emotions, whenever I'm feeling really down, there's no color. Yeah, not even for music, not for people, not for letters. So it totally goes away whenever I'm feeling really down. And it felt really scary at first because this whole sensory experience that I had was suddenly gone. And it was confusing navigating the world and my emotions without the color because I didn't realize how heavily I relied on the color to interpret the world. I've had to get used to the world without the colors. I make meaning out of it by thinking of it as an indicator of how I'm doing, like a pH strip test. When the pH has certain colors, it means the pH is either acidic or basic or neutral. I feel like I will know that my mental health has bounced back whenever I get the full range of my colors back. I thought a few days ago when I was listening to music, a few came in the background, just a little bit. That was giving me a little bit of hope. And the letter J was red again. I thought, that's interesting. It's been a while since I felt that.
4: 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Our health and science reporters are Alan Yu and Liz Tong. Charlie Kyer is our engineer. Our producers are Nicole Curry and Lindsay Lazarski. I'm Mike and Scott. 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
6: Coming up on The Art Sound with me, Nikki Beatty, I'll be talking to the back from the dead visionary Danish director Nicholas Winding Refn about his new film Her Private Hell. We'll hear from the Oscar-winning French actor Juliette Binoche about her widely debated new film Queen at Sea. And British author Candice Carty-Williams talks about bringing back her much-loved character Queenie.
7: When I'm writing it, I'd be bored if I wasn't writing someone who was like, who wasn't annoying. She kind of pushes you in loads of different ways. And she definitely pushed me as a writer to kind of explore, like, how irritating can we get on the page without an editor saying we've gone too far.
6: Also on the show, American actor Bill Pullman discusses playing groovy jazz legend Bill Evans' father, and man of the moment, Welsh actor Matthew Rhys, on Widow's Bay and The Beast in Me, which have just earned him a record-breaking scoop at the Emmy Awards. All that and more coming up on The Arts Hour.
8: Live from NPR News, I'm Dale Willman. President Trump says he's rejecting a short-term plan offered by Iran to reopen the Strait of Hormuz in 7 days. The proposed plan would also have temporarily ended hostilities in order to restart ceasefire talks with the U.S. NPR's Emily Feng has more on the story.
9: Iran had proposed the plan this week at the United Nations General Assembly meetings in New York, a plan very similar to a memorandum of understanding that the two countries agreed upon back in June. And Iran's president told CBS News he'd allow UN nuclear inspectors into Iran if there were a long-term ceasefire deal with the U.S. But Trump wrote on Truth Social Saturday morning, quote, "Iran cannot have a nuclear weapon," and then told reporters before departing for Tennessee that the plan was not acceptable. Trump claimed Iran was negotiating out of a position of weakness and said they were, quote, "dying." Emily Fang, NPR News, Washington.
8: In Hawaii, Hurricane Nolo is still moving close to that island chain, but as Hawaii Public Radio's Bill Dorman reports, the effects are turning out to be less catastrophic than anticipated.
10: The National Hurricane Center still expects Nolo to strengthen to a major hurricane on Sunday and peak in intensity on Monday, but its impact on the islands is now projected to be less than originally feared. Tropical storm force winds are howling through parts of Hawaii Island and may develop at high altitudes on Maui, but forecasts of wind speeds and rainfall have declined. The storm's center is moving west and expected to pick up speed as it moves further away from the island chain. Still, the National Weather Service says strong and gusty winds are possible for all the Hawaiian Islands this weekend. For NPR News, I'm Bill Dorman in Honolulu.
8: The Hawaiian island chain is still recovering from two previous storms, Hurricanes Lala and Lowell. Control of the House is on the line in November, with both parties fighting over a relatively small number of competitive districts. One of those battles runs through Allentown, Pennsylvania, which is a majority Latino city. NPR's Barbara Sprunt has our reports.
11: Here in Allentown, worries about the economy and cost of living reign supreme. Barbara Gonzalez-Rosati sees the toll it takes as she runs a daycare.
12: Regardless of your political party or your ethnicity, we're all feeling the same things. It's gotten to the point where there's almost, or we're gearing towards, two class of people, the filthy rich or the dirt poor. We're squeezing out the middle class.
11: Republicans made inroads with Latino voters in the 24 cycle, something they're trying to replicate come November. Barbara Sprunt, NPR News, Allentown, Pennsylvania.
13: House Democrats, meanwhile, are preparing a widespread agenda if their party takes back control in this November's elections. They're planning investigations of President Trump, his administration, his children, and alleged corporate wrongdoing. You're listening to NPR News. Officials in Greece say six bodies have been recovered from the rubble of a collapsed building in Athens near the Acropolis. The U.S. ambassador to Greece says four of the victims were Americans. The building collapsed Friday morning following the explosion. Facebook, Instagram, YouTube, and TikTok are all refusing to run advertisements for an upcoming documentary on billionaire Elon Musk. As NPR's Bobby Allen reports, Musk has threatened to sue over the nearly four-hour film, calling it a hit job.
14: The documentary is called Musk. It's by Oscar-winning director Alex Gibney, and it's set for release next month. The film is a scathing look at the tech mogul's life, from his childhood in South Africa, his rise in Silicon Valley, including his takeover of the site formerly known as Twitter, along with his time in the White House. Gibney asks, how did one man become so powerful? It's a message deemed too political by Meta, YouTube, and TikTok, all of which have refused to carry ads about the film. That's according to a person close to the production who wasn't authorized to speak publicly. Earlier this month, lawyers for Musk threatened to file a defamation lawsuit over the film. Musk would not sit for an interview with Gibney. Instead, he used an AI-generated avatar of Musk as a stand-in. Bobby Allen, NPR News.
13: It was a big win for Florida Saturday as the number 21-ranked Gators pounded number 4 Ole Miss 52-28. Number 1 Texas escaped with a win, holding off number 14 Tennessee in Knoxville 20-17. Jeremiah Smith tied an Ohio State record with 4 touchdowns as the Buckeyes beat Illinois 42-19. Number 2 Georgia and number 3 Notre Dame easily won their games, while number 5 Indiana struggled to beat Northwestern 29-23, and Duquesne beat Rio Grande Red Storm 53-0. I'm Dale Willman, NPR News.
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6: Hello and welcome to the Arts Hour from the BBC World Service. I'm Nikki Beatty, bringing you a truly scrumptious, star-studded lineup of global guests and some cultural companionship with the best global arts, entertainment and culture conversations from across the BBC. Coming up, I'll be talking to the back-from-the-dead visionary Danish director Nicholas Winding Refn about his latest movie, Her Private Hell. We'll hear from the Oscar-winning French actor Juliette Binoche about her widely debated new film, Queen at Sea. British author Candice Carty-Williams talks about bringing back her much-loved character Queenie, and the American actor Bill Pullman discusses playing groovy jazz legend Bill Evans' father in his latest film. Also on the show, man of the moment, Welsh actor Matthew Rhys on Widow's Bay and The Beast in Me, which have just earned him a record-breaking scoop at the Emmy Awards. And our cultural critic traversing these cultural waters is Zing Singh. Zing, before we set sail on our arts voyage, what cultural highlight would you like to recommend to the world this week?
16: I've really enjoyed a book called Leash, as in L-E-A-S-H, by an author called Jane DeLynn. It's actually quite an old book that's having a bit of a renaissance online. It was published in 2002 and it was edited by Chris Krause, which I think is part of the reason why the book's having a little bit of a renaissance. And it's about one woman's journey into a sexual subculture in the world of BDSM. And frankly, it makes 50 Shades of Grey look like a walk in the park.
6: Oh, really? Why do you think it's having a sort of revival then? What's that about?
16: I think it's quite a boundary-pushing book. And I think people are looking and they're hungry for books that kind of play with controversy, but in a very sensitive and intellectual way. And it is definitely a book that challenges you, which I think very few books manage to do nowadays.
6: Thank you, Zing. First then, French actor Juliette Binoche has won acclaim and multiple awards for her roles in over 60 films, including Three Colours Blue, Chocolat and The English Patient, for which she won an Oscar and a BAFTA. Her latest film, Queen at Sea, won the top prize at this year's Berlin Film Festival, and it doesn't shy away from complex and contentious intergenerational issues. Juliette Binoche plays Amanda, who in an early scene walks in on her elderly parents having sex. Her mother has severe dementia, which raises the question of whether her stepfather, played by Tom Courtney, has informed consent. The actor told the BBC Samira Ahmed about where Queen at Sea goes from there.
17: Amanda, my character in the film, is in shock. And of course, Amanda's reaction is to protect and call the police immediately. And so from that, the film, you know, spread like
18: spirals,
17: a big,
18: doesn't it? Yes.
17: Yeah, it goes on and on and on and on. And she, and my character is out of control because she doesn't know where she's going to. But there's the first instinct is to protect and stop what my stepfather, Tom, playing by Tom, is doing. So this film is like, it's an interesting bomb. It's a silent bomb in a way, because you don't know where you're going into as you start. But then it goes on, and it becomes this immense mountain. You don't know how to deal with it. You know, how do you deal with your parents going older and when there's forbidden.
18: So, well, your character, as you say, calls the police, and soon officialdom is involved in assessing the mother's care. And the film cast real officials, including a social worker, to play a social worker in those scenes. I'm interested in how it affected the performance that you give, playing opposite a non-professional with real professional insight.
17: It's always wonderful when you have real people, because they know what they're talking about, and so you believe them. It's as simple as that. But of course, I was asking a lot of questions about, you know, what in this case, in that case, you know, asking about what they know, what they've been through. And it was the perfect combination for a film.
18: And what about working with Tom Courtney in particular on this, as someone playing quite a difficult character? You know, he's kind of in denial about what's the state of his wife's mind and also his own aging, isn't he?
17: Yes, but you see the transformation of his character is wonderful. It's mine as well. But with Tom, it was very genuinely easy. We talked a lot about the situation, the conversation about how it feels like to be in that situation. But there was a lot of care and giggles, I have to say, because it was wonderful to be around with.
18: I'm glad to hear it, because it's a bleak subject and it's one that people don't often want to think about.
17: Yes, but the thing is, I think in any situation in films, whether it's darker or lighter, whatever you want to call it, being truthful to a situation brings light.
18: Interesting. So you've been an international film star for so long, and I was thinking back to, you know, Unbearable Lightness of Being, The Lovers on a Bridge, which you mentioned in 1991. What was your vision for your career at that point around 1990, when you were already a star? But you were still very, very young.
17: You know, as an actor, you're going step by step because you don't know the road. You want to survive and try to make your life as interesting as possible. I don't think I had a view, and I couldn't have a view like today. I don't know what my life is going to be like. I have no idea. And I don't want to know, because life is about not knowing. And that's the fun of it. It's because the unknown is bigger than what you imagine or you think, because you're not in control. Life is not about controlling.
18: Yeah.
17: And I mean, it's so interesting. It's never the same.
6: Juliette Binoche and Queen at Sea is one to look out for, but it's harrowing, confronting and distressing. And I felt that the performances were really naturalistic, which sort of made it even more powerful. Xing Xing, you're our cultural critic this week. What are your thoughts on Queen at Sea?
19: I mean, you're absolutely right. It's really not an easy watch. And I think everything about the film, from the score to this kind of icy grayness that pervades the visuals, makes you feel slightly on edge, even though what's happening to them is relatively everyday drama. You know, it's not the stuff of epic dramas or tragedies. It's just a story of one family that's kind of cracking under the strain of a mother's dementia diagnosis. But I just loved the performances on this. I thought they were so restrained, completely unsentimental, and so powerful because of it.
6: That's the right word, unsentimental. So in what ways does it deserve the acclaim it's been getting? What nerves it touching for people, do you think?
19: It made me think a lot about aging and desire. And part of the reason why I think this film is so powerful and doesn't slip into, you know, just completely unbearable to watch is because running concurrently alongside the drama of her mother and her stepfather's relationship, she has a teenage daughter who's also exploring her own desire in a very spontaneous, warm, caring environment, I would say. And it doesn't feel manipulative or, you know, tragic in the same way that you might view her stepfather and her mother's relationship. So I think because there's that levity, it kind of brings it to life in a way that it wouldn't have done if it was just a portrait of her mother and her stepfather.
6: There's something also about a Juliette Binoche film and performance. This signals quality and excellence to me. What about you? And if you agree, why is that?
19: I think even from her really early films, the ones that we all know her for, like The English Patient, Juliette Binoche has such a warmth and expressiveness to her face, even when she's portraying complicated, knotty emotions where, oh, you're not quite sure if she's doing the right thing, as you do during while watching Queen at Sea. You never feel as if she's holding you away as an audience. She's almost inviting you in to feel her emotions. So she's enormously empathetic and relatable, I think, as an actress.
6: And her face moves.
19: And her face moves, which is very important and increasingly rare in Hollywood.
6: It so is. Thank you, Zing. You're listening to The Arts Hour from the BBC World Service. I'm Nikki Beatty. Queenie, author Candice Carty-Williams' debut novel about a 20-something British Jamaican aspiring journalist, was a bestseller, which she later adapted into an 8-part TV series. It was hailed at the time, a bit reductively in my humble opinion, a black Bridget Jones. Having written several other projects in the meantime, Candice has now revived her character in a sequel. Queenie is working on it. We find the eponymous heroine nearly a decade on doing a piece of investigative journalism into experiences of motherhood for black women, finding herself in a fertility clinic and told she might not be able to easily conceive. Queenie suddenly realizes her biological clock is ticking. Only problem is, her array of disastrous and often comic romantic liaisons with different men don't throw up an obvious candidate for a potential father. Candice Carty-Williams spoke to the BBC's Nick Grimshaw about writing her successful character again.
7: You know what? I think I've always wanted to come back to her, and it felt like coming back to, like, I guess, like your very messy cousin who you've had a bit of time from because they drain you. And it was like, okay, cool. It's time to come back. We've given 8 years. We've given some time. And now I can be ready to jump back in to your world. But I really missed it. And I miss Queenie, and I missed her friends and her family. And I missed everything that she gets up to, I would say.
20: Yes. Now, I wanted to ask you, you know, the success. I mean, it was a phenomenal success, and it sold so well. You know, truly did become a thing that everyone was talking about. It crossed over into, you know, cultural conversation. How was that? How was that to process and deal with?
7: I don't think I processed it still.
20: Let's go through it now.
7: Okay, thanks. But I think I was just like, okay, that's the thing. But I guess, like, you know that people talk about it because people, I guess, like, tag you and stuff. And you kind of think, so you kind of just have an idea of it, I think, through social media. But then, like, I went to like a black-owned a gallery in Mexico, like deep in Mexico, and in the bookshop there was a copy of it, and I was like, wow, how did that get there? And someone was like, well, it's quite a big book, isn't it? And I was like, is it like that?
20: Global acclaim.
7: So I think it's just like, I think I've just still been learning, like, it went to places.
20: It really went to places. And then did that, you know, was there any idea when you were writing it? Was there an element of it, or, I don't know, something about Queenie herself, or, I don't know, the storytelling that made you think, maybe this will be a breakthrough book? Did you ever have that feeling?
7: No. I was just like, let's hope for the best. And I think with everything in my life, I'm just like, we'll throw everything at it, we'll work really hard, and we'll just hope for the best, because you just know, like, every, you know, things just happen. And I think that, you know, like I said, I worked hard, I put a lot into it, and I knew that the one thing that people, I think that I wanted it to be relatable. And I think a lot of people, that's, they find that, you know, Queenie might not be them, but there are elements of her that they can see themselves in. And I think that could have been one of the reasons why everyone, you know, ran with it in that way. I think every woman.
20: Yeah, well, she's a bit like a messy and like like she's like sort of self-sabotagey, and she's also like a bit annoying.
7: Yeah, very.
20: Is that okay to say?
7: No, do you know what? Like people are always like, oh no, she, and I'm always like, I'm annoyed by her. I tell you what, I'm most annoyed by her actually, because I've written chapters that you're not even going to see because they're so annoying. So yeah, no, like I am, but I think that we all are a little bit. Do you know what I mean? Because we're all like the main character in our own world. Yeah. And actually, we don't realize it's probably quite annoying to everyone else.
20: But there is something I was saying this morning about characters that definitely more with characters than I guess with people in real life. Yeah. But you kind of like them being a bit annoying or a bit irritating, because it's kind of, you know, you want to see where this is going when you're reading.
7: Yeah. But also when I'm writing it, I'd be bored if I wasn't writing someone who was like, who wasn't annoying or wasn't like a bit sort of like really, like, she kind of pushes, I think she pushes you in loads of different ways. And she definitely pushed me as a writer. Just to kind of explore, like, how irritating can we get on the page without an editor saying we've gone too far?
20: We've gone too far. I think you write really beautifully about families, be it your actual family or, you know, friendship groups and your chosen family. What is it that sort of, you know, remains a source of inspiration for you or fascinates you about family groups?
7: I feel like we are our family in the ways that we do and don't want to be. And my family, you know, I sort of am obsessed with them. And also I'm like, stay away from me. In what, I slipped my disc last week and everyone was in my bedroom. And it was the most stressful thing of all time. I live by myself. I don't want to see anyone. I look up. My nan is there. She's massaging my legs. My mum is opening the window and she's closing it again. My niece is jumping on the bed. My sister is downstairs shouting. Do you know what I mean? But I love them. But I'm also like, it's a lot. And I'm really interested in all of these people in your life that you didn't choose. Mm-hmm. And it's like, would I? I don't know. But you know what I mean? So it's like, you know, my back is fine. And I was like, I don't want to see anyone for weeks.
20: Yeah, we love you. Just can't stand you.
7: Yeah. So I think I'm interested. I always write about what I'm interested in I find funny and what I find, you know, like fascinating. Uh-huh. And so, yeah, that's always going to start there.
6: Candice Carty-Williams talking about her latest novel, Queenie is Working on It. Our cultural critic on today's Arts Hour is Xing Xing. Xing, we both read the original Queenie. How do you feel about her bringing her back?
0: I think it makes sense for this current day and age. Mm. I think the fact that Queenie's now a little bit older and is now pondering big questions like her biological clock completely aligns with the women I know who are around Candice Carty-Williams's age and Queenie's age now, you know, thinking about parenthood, thinking about fertility, not really knowing what the right solution or way out of the problem is, while also sort of being trapped in almost mid-20s approach to relationships and dating. I think it's a really relatable situation to be in.
6: It's interesting to hear how the book hit a nerve outside the UK, including in Mexico, but why do you think that was?
0: I think people just love reading flawed characters, even if they are incredibly annoying. Like, I think Holden Caulfield from Catcher in the Rye comes to mind. What an incredibly annoying man to spend any time in the head of. But people love Catcher in the Rye. And I think spending time with flawed protagonists allows us to, in a sideways move, confront our own flaws and feel not quite so alone when it comes to it.
6: Good point. But I wouldn't know, because like Mary Poppins, I'm practically perfect in every way.
0: Indeed you are.
6: Thank you, Xing. You're with the Arts Hour and I'm Nikki Beatty. The American actor Bill Pullman has been a stalwart of cinema for 40 years. He starred in movies as varied as Sleepless in Seattle, Lost Highway, Spaceballs and Independence Day. And on TV in prestige shows The Sinner, The Burrows and Torchwood. His latest film is a biopic called Everybody Digs Bill Evans, in which he plays the father of the titular jazz pianist. The film dramatizes the legendary Village Vanguard recording sessions by Bill Evans and his band in 1961, something Bill Pullman cited as one of the reasons he was drawn to the project, as he told the BBC's Nimone.
21: I don't know who figures it out, but apparently I've been told that for people that understand live recording, they say it's the best live recording ever made, some of them.
22: Yeah, and it's been much lauded, that particular performance. And like you say, the actual recording of what was happening. And we see some of that. I mean, it's beautifully shot in black and white, isn't it? it's redolent of the era because it sort of takes us back there without having to take us back there because of the visuals. So that's what it feels. That's what it felt like watching it.
21: Yeah. And of course, my part of it was a discrete part of the center of the movie, particularly. And, but when I saw the movie at the Berlin Film Festival, it was a bunch of months ago, I was struck by how Grant Gee, the director, assembled it all together in a way that he's just so aware of the tasty sound. He makes use of.
22: I think the tasty look as well. And the light.
21: Look, and
22: is
21: the look. He really
22: just special. Yeah. So, as Bill Pullman is alluding to, you're part is not in that performance that we actually see because you are playing Bill Evans's dad.
21: Yes. So, a guy who really was, supposedly not really interested in all the things that his sons were interested in, but golf was a big thing for him and with his boys. But and Laurie Metcalf plays the mom. This kind of strange way where Bill is at the bottom of the barrel and no one is taking him in anymore because he's a nuisance with his addiction and things. And he goes to, he was raised in Plainfield, New Jersey, but Harry Sr. and his wife went down to Miami and was living down there. And so Bill shows up on the doorstep, and these are two people that don't know how to even say the word addicted, so they don't.
22: It's amazing. No, they don't. And, as Laurie plays it beautifully as Mom, she kind of knows, but she's sort of watching something unfold that really is, like you say, alien to her. I found it's, as I said, it's beautifully shot and poignant. And the filming of that place where you and Laurie are is playing Mum and Dad in Miami, the heat and the claustrophobia kind of come off the screen. Didn't you and Anders Danielsson Lee, who plays Bill Evans, bond over music? I mean, during the making of this?
21: Well, it was, yeah, some music, but it was more the fact that we both come from these medical families. And, Anders is notorious for being a singular element in the acting world in that he's Norwegian, has a good American accent.
22: Yeah.
21: He can play piano well. And also he's a medical doctor and works as a medical doctor. So, but he comes from a family that has been both in showbiz and in medicine. And so we bonded over a very similar kind of pattern.
22: Your backgrounds. How interesting, given the characters you were playing who were bonding on screen. I did want to ask you actually about a Bill Evans track, because obviously he was prolific. Was there one particular one that struck you while you were making Everybody Digs Bill Evans?
21: Well, I since my character really didn't know much about him, that I really loved that, creating that moment of like hearing that new Sunday at the Vanguard album for the first time as they get it. And who would think that be a scene in a movie that would be an interesting scene? But the scene where he gets the album, puts on the vinyl, and sits in the living room of this weird house in Miami, Florida, with his mom and dad, not knowing, what they're going to think of it. And it's a really interesting sequence to hear, just watch people listening to music. Grant Gee's genius.
1: Bill Pullman discussing Everybody Digs Bill Evans. Zing Sing, do you dig Bill Evans or New York jazz of that era?
19: I have to confess, I am not a jazz expert, but I think the idea of situating a film in that era while trying to make it look like what we think of as the New York jazz scene, black and white people smoking furiously in small underground clubs. I think aesthetically on film, it looks fantastic.
1: Music biopics about specific gigs or eras are definitely a thing at the moment. Edo Flux, Colin 75 earlier in the year about Keith Jarrett's legendary show. But not just about jazz. I mean, the Bob Dylan film A Complete Unknown charted him moving into more electric guitar. And there are new Oasis and Pulp documentaries. I don't know if the rest of the world cares about that, but how do you like your music biopics?
19: I don't like straight biopics. Mm. And actually, one of the best music biopics for my money is the Robbie Williams biopic that came out in 2024, Better Man, where Robbie Williams is played by a CGI chimpanzee. And it sounds absolutely bonkers at first, but then as time wears on, you completely forget who's being taken by a monkey.
1: It's amazing, isn't it?
19: It is a real feat of storytelling, I think. And I think also communicates something quite deep and profound about Robbie's own character and personality himself. Apparently, the filmmaker asked Robbie Williams if he was okay with being played by an animal, and if so, what animal did he consider himself most like? And Robbie went, a lion. And the filmmaker decided to go with chimpanzee instead.
1: That is good intel. So that is a good recommendation as well. Thank you, Zing. And that's it for part one of the show, but don't go away. Coming up, I'll be talking to filmmaker Nicholas Winding Refn about his first film in a decade, Her Private Hell, and we'll hear from multi-Emmy Award winner Matthew Rhys. The Arts Hour's back after this.
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3: Welcome back to The Arts Hour from the BBC World Service with me, Nikki Bailey. And if you've only just joined us, in the first half of the show, we heard from French superstar Juliette Binoche, novelist Candice Carty-Williams, and the actor Bill Pullman. Coming up, the Welsh actor Matthew Rhys, who pulled off a first at this year's Emmy Awards. We'll hear from Peter Samua, the Ghanaian trumpeter. And Xing Xing is still with me in the studio with her cultural critics badge on. At the recent Emmy Awards, Welsh actor and TV star Matthew Rhys made history when he became the first person ever to win two lead acting Emmys in one night. He was named Best Lead Actor in a Limited Series for the psychological thriller The Beast in Me and Best Lead Actor in a Comedy for his role in Widow's Bay. Those wins also made him the first person to win Emmys in all three major acting categories, having already taken Best Lead Actor in a Drama Series in 2018 for his role in The Americans. What a superb series that was. We thought we'd revisit an interview Matthew Rhys gave the BBC's Lucy Owen, talking about the comedic horror Widow's Bay, in which he plays the community's beleaguered mayor, Tom Loftus. Here he is explaining a bit more about it.
6: It is based in a small island about 40 nautical miles from New England, and Tom Loftus, the part I play, is hell-bent on turning the island into the next kind of Martha's Vineyard or Nantucket. However, he is informed by the locals that this may be very difficult as the island has a very checkered past, of which he's strongly of the opinion it's just been a run of bad luck. But it turns out the locals may carry more truth than he would wish for. Dun, dun, dun, dun.
7: So, and the island, it's remote, isn't it, as well? It's got all the ingredients for something really spine-tingling and creepy. There's no Wi-Fi, dodgy mobile phones, signal.
6: No, none of that. It's one of the great things about it, setting it in the 80s, is you remove all that technology that kind of can make storytelling that much easier or more convenient if people could text or check the internet, et cetera, et cetera. So the smart thing, what Katie Dipple, the writer, did was by setting it so far off the coast, she removed all modern technology. So it is very analog. People still use landlines. There's no internet. And I think that just lends itself to the community and their suspicions. But it also strips away the convenience, in a way. You have people far more willing to kind of get in their car or truck and investigate rather than just text someone and go, is everything okay? Which I love.
7: And I do like a thriller with a bit of supernatural thrown in there. So what can you tell us about the Sea Hag?
6: The Sea Hag is one of the prominent myths on the island, that if you encounter the Sea Hag and she butts you, if she has blood under her nail, then she can basically track you.

0: down.
1: Talking of horror, I feel like we've all seen you in a completely new light in recent months. You know, we've had The Beast in Me, you're playing that mean, nasty, ruthless billionaire Niall Jarvis.
0: I think he's just misunderstood.
1: Do you think?
0: That's how I played it.
1: Okay. But it seems like you're quite enjoying playing a bad guy.
0: All the cliches are true about playing bad guys. They are like little juicy steaks you can get your teeth into. And as long as you don't get too mustache twirly, which is what the director used to say to me, and sometimes he would literally mime twirling a mustache if I was getting a little too... they're just a lot of fun. They tend to be, I think, a little more dramatic because their role in the piece is to be a little more extreme. So, it's just a lot of fun and something I'm not used to doing. So I was even surprised when they came to me with Niall Jarvis in Beast in Me because it's not the kind of role I'm approached with. So I jumped at the chance because it was something very new to me, but something had an incredible, maybe too much fun in doing. But as the children said, I'm glad to see the world is seeing the real me.
1: Yeah. Nice. That's nice for them. Do you know what? It's so lovely hearing about all your incredible success that you've been having over many years now. But it wasn't always that way, was it? You know, it was a tough start and you nearly threw in the towel, didn't you? Can you tell us that story?
0: When I considered another career?
1: Yeah.
0: It was after I did The Graduate. I did The Graduate in the West End with Kathleen Turner. And I, very arrogantly, and one of the great lessons, I think, in this work is the second you think, oh, this is it, I've kind of cracked it. I'm good now. I'm set up. It'll take the rug from under your feet. And it was one of the great lessons for me in realizing you have to surrender to whatever it's going to throw at you. So I'd done The Graduate on London's glittering West End with Kathleen Turner. I went, ha-ha, here I go. And then I didn't work for a long time after that. It was well over a year and a half. And I was just at work. I couldn't get a cold, let alone an audition. And there was one day I was walking past the Army recruiting office in Charing Cross Road. And I stopped and I was just looking in the window. There's a colour sergeant outside and he just went, do you want to come in for a chat? And I went, yeah, I will actually. And I went in and I had a conversation. And then he said, why don't you come back next week for a real interview? And we'll see how we go. And I said, yeah, all right. So the next week I went in and I met with an officer and we sat down. He interviewed me and he asked a number of questions about why I had interest in joining the army. And he was incredibly suspicious of me. And he says, so you've been working as an actor for 4 years. I was like, yes, I have, yeah. And he goes, and is there any part of you that wants to join the army in some kind of research role? And I said, no, not at all. And then he said, all right, maybe we'll consider a second interview, possibly in X amount of time, and we'll be in touch. And I went, okay, yeah, great, thanks. And then about a week later, I got a rejection letter from the British Army saying, thank you for your interest. Good luck in your career. And I went, oh my, they can't even join the army. I said, things are really bad. But I do think that officer was just so wildly suspicious. You're joining for all the wrong reasons.
2: Matthew Rhys discussing Widow's Bay, which is streaming on Apple TV. Our cultural critic Zing Singh is with me in the studio. Are you a Widow's Bay fan?
3: Yes, it is very funny. But also, I want to add, genuinely scary in parts.
2: Oh, no.
3: It actually is. And I think...
2: Zing, this is the problem. I avoided this because the very strapline and the idea of this just made me think it's not for me. And then, keep your finger on the cultural pulse, Nikki Badey, I watched it. I watched every single episode, but I didn't find it scary.
3: Really? Not even the episode where he goes into the crawl space underneath the haunted house?
2: No, because I just know it's a bit silly. But I'm not saying that's a bad thing, but I'm glad you were scared. But let's talk about how chilling he is in The Beast in Me. Now, that was scary to me. What do you think about his range?
3: I mean, he's so versatile, isn't he? I think he has this very unique everyman quality about his face. You could walk past him in a supermarket and you wouldn't really take a second look.
2: Good point.
3: But he really communicates this sense of an everyman mask, but underneath there's this tension or there's something else roiling the surface. And, you know, in The Americans, obviously, the secret is he's a Russian agent.
2: Yeah.
3: You know, in Widow's Bay, he's the beleaguered mayor who's trying to put on a chirpy facade, but underneath he's just like a mess of anxieties and contradictions. And obviously, in The Beast and Me, he's carrying a much more sinister secret. So I think he's just very good at communicating that kind of double face.
2: Yeah. No, he's a consummate actor, or a protean actor is probably the right word, isn't it? It's extraordinary to think, I mean, he's made history winning 3 Best Actor Emmys across 3 different categories now, but that he almost gave up acting. What's the lesson for us in that, Zing?
3: Oh, I think it's never give up, surely, because who knows, maybe one day an Emmy-winning series might drop into either of our laps.
2: Do you think it would for you or me?
3: I mean, I hope it does.
2: Thank you. You're listening to The Arts Hour from the BBC World Service. Danish filmmaker Nicholas Winding Refn has spent 3 decades making films that are visceral, stylized, and defiantly unconventional. From The Pusher Trilogy and Bronson to Valhalla Rising, Drive, Only God Forgives, and The Neon Demon. Raised between Copenhagen and New York, the director has pushed genre and narrative to their limits. After a decade away from feature filmmaking, he's returned with Her Private Hell, a feverish blend of science fiction, horror, fantasy, eroticism, and camp, set in a mysterious futuristic metropolis. The film follows a troubled young woman, Elle, played by Sophie Thatcher of Yellowjackets fame, searching for her father, and an American GI, played by Charles Melton, who's attempting to rescue his daughter from hell or from the mythical serial killer, the Leatherman. Are you keeping up? The origins of Her Private Hell might be deeply personal. Following life-threatening heart failure in 2023, when Nicholas Winding Refn died for nearly 25 minutes, he's described coming to this film as a kind of creative rebirth. Nicholas joins us now from Vienna. Welcome, Nicholas.
4: Thank you very much for having me.
2: Nicholas, there's a reference to the Danish fairy tale writer Hans Christian Andersen in the first couple of minutes of the film. And you have described this film as a fairy tale. I'm interested to know, before we talk specifically about this film, what stories did you grow up with that activated your imagination and creativity?
4: There's so many. I think the one that made most profound impact the first time around was The Ugly Duckling. Because it's about transformation. And I think for me, creativity is about transformation, transforming from an object to an experience or vice versa.
2: And this is the first film you've directed in 10 years. It's also the first film you've made since you died. How has that death changed the way that you're approaching your creativity?
4: It's not so much that it has changed it. I think I'm more conscious of time. It's a cliche when you come back from the other side, you have emphasis on time because you know how little you have left. But it does give me an insight to many other understandings of petty nonsense that you spend your time worrying about instead of spending time on something that's actually meaningful.
2: We all need to maybe die for a few minutes, don't we?
4: I would say I'm the happiest dead person who came back in the world.
2: Will you explain? I'm aware of what happened to you, but perhaps for Zing and other people listening, you could tell us what actually happened.
4: I had what's called a leaking heart, which means that one of my valves broke. And then my blood runs backwards and my lungs were filling up with blood and I was drowning. Which meant that I was diagnosed right away as a death situation. And I was scheduled surgery 2 weeks later. And it was one of those uncomfortable realities where they were going to open up your chest and do terrible things to you. So it was a very difficult 2 weeks. But then after the first week, I was able to meet the surgeon. And it turned out to be the Tom Cruise of surgeons. He was just, I can fix you. I can make you better. I can make you new. And he could operate on me in a different way. And I asked him to videotape it, which he did for me. So I know what I look like on the inside.
2: Wow.
4: And when I woke up, he had not gone through my chest, but through my side with a telescope. The man was a genius. He went through my body with his hands into my heart, sliced open my heart and fixed my valve and pulled out again. And I was almost as good as new, or even better. I was like RoboCop.
2: Nicholas, what was the first image, idea, or feeling that unlocked her private hell for you?
4: Well, I had two ideas. One was a young girl coming to a city that doesn't exist, and a GI going to hell to bring back his daughter. And they were very opposite ideas. So it was hard to find a narrative that could combine them. And then I had this leather man. Let's call it the glam monster. And from that, I could create a triangle. And then in a triangle, you can create a narrative.
5: There's not a single person that is like you. Say it with me. I am unique consciousness, and I am made of stardust. The moment you forget that is the moment you disappear.
2: The film seems to inhabit a world where desire and power and violence are entangled. What were you interested in exploring about those relationships?
4: I don't really know why I do what I do. I've never really tried to understand it. I'm not a politician in that sense. I make what turns me on, essentially. What gives me a feeling of life and desire. It's a form of fetishization. It's creativity without definition. It's like a flow of energy. I don't have any skills, really.
2: Yes, you do.
4: I never had any skill.
2: Yes, you do.
4: I understand what you're saying, but it's more like this. I didn't have any abilities as a child. But then I learned that if I could ostracize myself and make that into an object, that could become my skill. So if I could essentially make everything coming from my heart, then that would be my way of expressing. And then obviously the moving image is what always excited me.
2: Talking of the moving image, there was something quite unsettling about the way I was seeing the characters, particularly the women at the center of this story. How did you think about the gaze of the camera on those women for this film?
4: Well, like everything, it's a collaboration between the actresses and myself. You know, a gaze is a point of view. Everyone has. It's a form of individualism expression. There's nothing wrong with whatever gaze you're seeing it from. It depends on how it affects you and how you work with it.
3: Zing, you've always been really interested in depictions of violence as well. I wonder what it is about violence that interests you as something to explore on film.
4: I mean, I don't like violence, and I certainly don't like anything that exploits it. But I believe art is an act of violence. Art is to violate you, because that's how it inspires you. Art has to penetrate your brain to plant a thought, an expression, an emotion, because that's what makes you human. So for me, art is the most powerful mechanism in the universe. It's like water. We can't live without it.
6: Beautiful, sweet, powerful. You either have it or you don't.
5: Have you heard? There's been another victim of the Leather Man.
7: Is he a ghost? A monster? God?
6: You think he's playing games with you? He is.
2: I think of your films as often communicating as much through color, through sound, through composition and rhythms as they do through the dialogue. And I was thinking about the costumes and the makeup in this film. What were your notes to those creatives in those departments? Let's start with the makeup, because, I mean, whether it's crystal teardrops and lots of lashes on Elle or glittery, shiny shapes, what were your notes to the makeup department?
4: I collect toys, specifically Japanese toys. And I've always really enjoyed dolls. I have daughters, so I've bought a lot of dolls through my life. So in a way, Her Private Hell was my ability to play with dolls and make them up and put clothes on them.
2: And in terms of the costumes, what did you tell your costume department? Because, I mean, there were some incredible outfits.
4: Well, I said, make it look glamorous. It's fantasy. You know, creativity is about imagination. I used to make films about capturing authenticity. But at a certain point, I became interested in unreality. Because the color palettes are larger. It has almost an endless scope of potentials. The costume was more like, make it extravagant and make it fun and make it kitsch.
2: This might sound a little bit ignorant, but I understand that you're colorblind. But how does that then affect your choices for tones and presumably lighting?
4: Well, I am colorblind, which means everyone else has to be colorblind.
2: But what do you see? Like, there's a red coat, for example, a famous red coat in this film. How do you see that?
4: Red.
2: Okay, you do see red. So what?
4: I've been told from experts that it's green, that I can't see green.
2: Ah, okay.
4: And anything that falls on, and then I can't see midtones. I can only see contrast color, I'm told.
2: Right.
4: But then I never know because I don't know what the difference is.
2: Yes.
4: But I can only make something that I can see. So everyone around me has to work as if they're colorblind, so I can see it. So it's a very interesting process.
2: Yeah.
4: I very much enjoy it.
2: So after all these years of filmmaking, what do you think you're still trying to discover about cinema and your creativity?
4: The real struggle is always, what is cinema? What's cinema now? I mean, what we're doing is cinema. We're talking. We can cut between the two of us, three of us, four of us, how many are going to be in this call. We can color grade in it, put music to it, and our dialogue is natural, then that's cinema. Cinema is many things. But I think for me, what justifies the existence in something that continues to evolve is the collective experience. We live at a time when the AI is very much dominating our narratives or the algorithm. So I wanted to make a movie the AI could never make. I wanted to make a movie that was the enemy of the algorithm. Because I think those things are mostly important, especially when I look at my kids' generation, that they have to have something that is the antidote to normalcy.
2: Nicholas Winding Refn, thank you so much. And Her Private Hell is in movie theatres across the globe this week. Zing, isn't he fascinating?
3: He's such an idiosyncratic director and speaker.
2: Idiosyncratic is the perfect word. I'm going to stick with that. Finally, on today's Arts Hour, music. Peter Samua is a Ghanaian trumpeter, composer and musician based in the Netherlands. As we're about to hear, he recently performed live at the Jazz Ahead Festival in Bremen, Germany. And here he is introducing himself and his music to the BBC Soweto Kinch.
8: My band is made up of Antoine de Bruyn on the piano, Marijn van der Ven on the bass, Jens Meyer on the drums, and Daniel Rombout on percussion, keeping the groove alive. I'll be playing my latest album entitled Walking Distance, fresh from the box. So I'm happy to share it with the people here. And it's a mix of jazz and Arabic influence, hip-hop, blues, and funk, and post-bop jazz vibes, like the Freddie Hubbard direction vibes, and Wayne Shorter also, those vibes. Mostly I listen to the music to get inspiration of what type of album I want to put out. So with this one, I was listening a lot to Freddie Hubbard with Wayne Shorter, some hip-hop vibes also, some blues, and also Soweto Kinch as well. So I got inspiration and from all those areas and just also from daily lives activities, like waking up in the morning and having breakfast and walking to a destination, just I found out that these music, these different genres, they have one thing in common, that you can fuse them, you know. So that's why the album is entitled Walking Distance. And the titles of the songs, some are 300 meters, intersection, crossroad, junction, you know, just it relates to how different genres are connected together. Tonight at Jazz Ahead with my band, I'll be playing 300 meters, which has a very steady groove, heavy bass line, and just jazz improvisation on the flugelhorn. I'll play on the flugelhorn for this track, and also on the album is I recorded with the flugelhorn, so it has the warmth, energy and warm sound that comes with it. Hit play.

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6: Here from our correspondent in Northern Ireland, where a contentious Protestant march is due to take place in the coming hours.
7: During the night, a large crowd gathered on the Gavaki Road, and including some men wearing masks. Really, there was a sense of tensions rising.
6: Also today at 4 hours GMT with me, Nick Miles, we ask why there are increasing reports of AI going rogue and how worried should we be. Later in the programme, we look at what renewed fighting in northern Ethiopia means for people living there, hear how Bangladesh is fighting a devastating measles outbreak, and...
8: This is Tenzing.
9: I wanted to tell a different side of the story. He'd always been the supporting character as opposed to the hero of that narrative.
6: Yes, that unsung hero who made the first ascent of Everest, now on the big screen for the first time. That is all coming up after this bulletin of Maine World News.
10: Live from NPR News, I'm Dale Willman. President Trump says he is rejecting an Iranian plan to reopen the Strait of Hormuz. NPR's Eva Pukach has a report.
11: Trump told reporters Saturday that the deal, quote, would not be acceptable. Iran made the proposal, which also called for resuming negotiations between the U.S. and Iran at the United Nations General Assembly meetings. Iran's Foreign Minister Abbas Araghchi told reporters Friday that it was a, quote, concrete seven-day plan to reopen the strait. He said the strait would be opened on the sixth day, with negotiations on Iran's nuclear program starting the day after. The proposal is similar to a memorandum of understanding the U.S. and Iran agreed to in June. That deal collapsed shortly after due to disputes over the memo's vague wording, including language related to who would control the strait. The U.S. and Iran resumed strikes soon after. Eva Pukach, NPR News.
10: A powerful storm is continuing to move along the northeastern coast of the U.S. at this hour. Some 100,000 people were without power on Saturday, and the storm has led to flight cancellations and concert postponements. The National Weather Service is warning that high winds, tides, and heavy rain will continue through Sunday. The Baja Peninsula and parts of inland northwest Mexico are preparing for Hurricane Polo. KJZZ's Nina Kravinsky reports from Hermosillo in Sonora, Mexico.
12: Officials in the Mexican states of Baja California Sur and Sonora are watching conditions in the Pacific as Hurricane Polo nears landfall. The National Weather Service downgraded Polo to a Category 4 hurricane, but warned it remains a powerful storm. Polo is predicted to make landfall in Mexico's Baja Peninsula on Monday as a less intense but still strong hurricane. The storm has been fluctuating between a Category 4 and Category 5 storm after intensifying rapidly off of Mexico's Pacific coast. The U.S. Embassy in Mexico warns travelers to be aware of flooding, mudslides, and road closures early in the week. For NPR News, I'm Nina Kravinsky in Hermosillo, Mexico.
10: CNN is getting a new owner. Paramount is taking over CNN parent Warner Brothers Discovery, and David Ellison controls Paramount. His family is also a supporter of President Trump. Media observers are now looking at what that will mean for CNN's news coverage. NPR's David Folkenflik has more.
13: You're probably going to see appointed within CNN somebody who's willing to do business with the Ellisons. Doesn't mean necessarily compromise their journalistic integrity, but understand what kind of coverage the Ellisons might be interested in. You know, you saw at two major publications taken over by Rupert Murdoch, the media magnate, at the Times of London in the 80s, the Wall Street Journal in the late aughts, around 2007, there were such boards created. And after sort of raising a question here and there, he just kind of ignored and then overrode them.
10: That's NPR's David Folkenflik, and this is NPR News. In Brazil, with just a little over a week left before national elections, the president has ordered a ban on online betting. The move, the Brazilian leader says, is for health and welfare of families who are falling deeper into debt in the South American country. NPR's Kerry Khan reports.
14: Online gambling has exploded in Brazil in recent years, and so has personal debt, as well as gambling addictions and suicides, according to a recent national study. In signing the banning order, President Luiz Inácio Lula da Silva said his decision was hard and drastic but necessary. Lula is locked in a tough re-election campaign with the son of former right-wing President Jair Bolsonaro. Flavio Bolsonaro, who is polling at a statistical tie with Lula for the presidency, criticized the ban as a, quote, electoral measure. Brazil's central bank estimates that Brazilians spend nearly $6 billion a month on gambling. Brazil's soccer clubs, however, say without the advertising from online betting houses, their clubs could close. Kerry Khan, NPR News, Rio de Janeiro.
10: Russian attacks are continuing on Ukraine this weekend. Officials say two women were killed in Zaporizhia, while two other people were killed in Sumy. The Russian attacks included missiles, glide bombs, and drones. In Russia, Ukrainian drone strikes on several oil refineries killed three people. A manhunt is underway in St. Vincent and the Grenadines this weekend after a shooting there that killed four people. Four others were injured, with two of them still hospitalized. No arrests were made, and the motive for the shooting is unclear, but authorities have been struggling to stop gang violence in that Caribbean island nation. I'm Dale Willman, NPR News.
15: 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Other contributors include the estate of Joan B. Kroc, whose bequest serves as an enduring investment in the future of public radio and seeks to help NPR produce programming that meets the highest standards of public service in journalism and cultural expression.
6: Hello there. You are with the newsroom on the BBC World Service. I'm Nick Miles. Now, it is almost 30 years since a peace process brought relative calm to Northern Ireland after decades of violent conflict. But tensions between many Catholics and Protestants living there remain. And those tensions are particularly acute at the moment because a march by a Protestant group through a Catholic area in the town of Portadown is due to take place in less than 3 hours' time. It will be the first such march there in decades. The last time it happened, there was violent unrest. An application to block it was dismissed by judges who sat late into the night to make their ruling, as our Belfast correspondent Chris Page told me.
7: The latest ruling means that one of the most contentious marches in Northern Ireland can go ahead at 8 o'clock on Sunday morning. During the night, a large crowd gathered on the Gavaki Road, and including some men wearing masks. It's understood that 200 extra police officers have come to Northern Ireland from Scotland to help with the contingency planning. And really, there was a sense of tensions rising. There have been appeals from CAM, from the British government in London, from the Irish government in Dublin. Also from politicians in Northern Ireland, though also the political reaction here has been strong. Sinn Féin, which is the biggest Irish nationalist party here, have described the decision to allow the march to go ahead is a disgrace. The leader of that party, Mary Lou MacDonald, has said the march is steeped in a history of hate, sectarian violence and murder. Unionist politicians, though, have welcomed the outcome of the court process. The local MP for Portadown, Carla Lockhart of the Democratic Unionist Party, has said it's been a seismic evening for the rule of law. So this is one of these issues in Northern Ireland, whether deep divisions, political divisions, have been laid bare, and it's possible that the police could have a very difficult day ahead.
16: So how does the tension over this particular march reflect wider ongoing divisions between some Catholics and Protestants in Northern Ireland?
7: Well, the history of conflict here has left a very long and difficult legacy. There were more than 3,000 people killed during the conflict known as the Troubles, which lasted from the late 1960s until the late 1990s. It was a complex conflict. There were various elements to it. And every now and again, whenever a historical issue rears its head, you will find people looking back to the past, talking about the past and the violence that happened. And the Drumcree Parade is one example of it. It's being discussed and debated on social media as well, of course, drawing lots of comment. Well, it has created a new sense of divisions. That said, most people in Northern Ireland very much mindful of the fact that this is a very different place to what it was 30 years ago. The peace process has been largely successful and the peace has largely held. But nonetheless, those divisions are still a reality, and the possibility of street violence is always something that is being considered by the police, by politicians, and also by the governments in London and Dublin.
16: Chris Page updates on that story in later editions of the newsroom, of course. Now, there's been another false start in the United States-Iran peace process. Donald Trump has rejected an Iranian proposal to reopen the Strait of Hormuz within a week. Speaking outside the White House, President Trump had this to say to reporters.
17: Well, I'm rejecting their deal. They want to make a deal where they open the strait immediately because they're losing so badly. You know, you don't read that or you don't see that in the fake news. But we're winning tremendously. We have total control of the Hormuz Strait. Massive amounts of oil are coming out of the Hormuz Strait. Last night, we had 29 ships come out. They want to make a deal, and I think that's fine. I like making a deal, too.
16: Meanwhile, Iran's foreign minister, Abbas Araghchi, has responded. He said only a negotiated solution can get America out of this deadlock. So what was in Tehran's proposal? John Donison is our correspondent in Jerusalem.
18: We think it was very similar in many of its aspects to the memorandum of understanding that was done between Iran and the United States earlier in the year, which quickly broke down with a resumption of violence. So included in this proposal from the Iranians was an end to sanctions on Iranian oil, the lifting of frozen assets, giving the Iranians access to that, a lifting of the US naval blockade, and in this deal they were proposing a 7-week cessation of all hostilities from the US and Israel in the Middle East, including Lebanon. Now, when this proposal was put forward by the Iranian foreign minister last night, it might have sounded like a bit of a breakthrough, but really I think we've not really moved any further forward. It's very quickly been rejected pretty clearly by President Trump just in the last few hours, and it's good that discussions are taking place. We know that the Iranian foreign minister was talking to the US special envoy Steve Witkoff in New York in the last few days, but I'm not sure how much progress has been made.
16: So, if the content of Iran's proposed deal was so close to one President Trump agreed to back in June, why has he rejected it now? Sean Lay put that question to Rob Malley, who was a US special envoy for Iran under President Biden.
19: I think the rejection was preordained. I mean, the minute I heard of the plan, I think it was pretty obvious that the US would reject it for several reasons. First, he didn't particularly like the MOU, which had collapsed, the framework on which this is based. And this one, if anything, was slightly even more favorable to Iran because they wanted to see the economic benefits up front. So it was in some ways worse than a deal that President Trump has decided he didn't like. Added to that is the fact that the circumstances have changed since then. The U.S.'s blockade has proven to be quite effective in terms of really strangulating Iran's economy. Other sanctions have been added. You now have basically an air blockade as well, more or less. And the U.S. has managed, and other countries have managed, to get more oil through the Strait of Hormuz, which is not to say that things are back to normal. There are a lot of very essential products, critical products, that are not getting through the Strait of Hormuz. But from a U.S. perspective, the importance of reopening the Strait of Hormuz has lessened, and the economic pressure they've put on Iran has increased. So they feel, the U.S. feels, it's in a stronger position, which means it's certainly not going to accept something that is worse from their point of view than what they had agreed 2 months ago. And almost certainly they're going to ask for more. And everything we're hearing, and the Iranians, I think, have heard this directly or indirectly from the Americans, is that the U.S. position now is that what they want up front is a nuclear concession by Iran And that's something that right now the Islamic Republic is dead set against offering.
20: You mentioned the economic pressures on Iran. Longer term, where does this leave the Iranian economy? Is it a question of time before it collapses if the pressure is sustained? Or will the support of countries like China, Russia and India ensure that that is not allowed to happen?
19: I'm not sure what collapse means. I mean, it has already collapsed by many metrics, and in terms of the lives of ordinary Iranians, it is almost unlivable to a large extent. But does that mean that it is painful enough for the regime to make concessions that it is not otherwise prepared to make? No, and I think they've proved that. Whether it's military force or economic pain, they're not prepared to give in, and certainly not now when they feel like they have zero trust in the Trump administration, an administration that has assassinated its leadership and that twice in the middle of talks went to war with Iran. So they will be prepared to endure enormous pain, particularly because most of the pain is being felt by ordinary citizens, not by the leadership.
16: Rob Malley. There have recently been an increasing number of reports of AI going rogue and hacking companies or even governments. But how do these attacks happen and just how dangerous are they? One of the first breaches to make headlines was when an OpenAI bot autonomously hacked the company Hugging Face. Meta, which stands for Model Evaluation and Threat Research, is a California-based group that's been investigating that incident. It found that hundreds of AI agents had organized and named themselves and were speaking to each other in a chat room. Meta's president, Chris Painter, told Rebecca Kesby about the research.
21: I would characterize these as loss of control incidents. It is very alarming to see signs of AI systems trying to figure out how to hide their tracks. And I think you are like right to worry that as they get more capable, they will get better at hiding their tracks. Our investigators depended a lot on this fact that when you went in to do the investigation, you could see this, what's called the chain of thought, right? Where the AI systems kind of think to themselves on a scratch pad about what action they're going to take next. When you use ChatGPT, you sometimes see this window, right? You can see that it's thinking about its answer before saying something to you. One thing that I think is an additional worry here is even that could become less faithful or informative about what AI agents are thinking. There's this idea inside of the industry that it's possible that like soon we could have AI systems where to make them more capable, they move from reasoning in words to reasoning in numbers entirely. And then when we send investigators in the future to look at these incidents, it's possible that when we say like, okay, what was the AI agent thinking in this case? Mm-hmm. We'll find like just a whole big room of numbers and no words about its reasoning process. I sometimes describe it as like a gun that you can't aim, right? And it's becoming more and more powerful, but you also are getting worse at aiming it.
22: Okay.
21: And
22: sounds really dangerous, a gun that you can't aim.
21: Yeah, I think it's going to be difficult, at least today, for there to be something where you say, like, we did testing and this model is certified safe.
22: Right.
21: I think that's not really at least the goal of what we do.
22: In a nutshell, do we have to have regulation even if people like President Trump say the whole thing is a hoax?
21: My goal is trying to make sure that there's at least one institution that has the technical capacity to do this kind of testing. I'm describing what Meter does in particular, but yeah, I think having more actors that can do this kind of evaluation and inform the public debate, I think is really valuable.
22: In terms of people listening to this, they'll be aware of the entire doom debate, basically. I mean, our impending doom potentially within the next 10 years as a result of uncontrollable AI. If the time is not now for regulation, we're going to lose it, aren't we?
21: 10 years in some ways even sounds kind of far out, where I think very quickly here.
22: What, you AI mean it could happen before that?
21: It's common to talk about the idea that we might soon automate AI research or speed up AI research by having AI systems do the research itself. That could mean that very quickly we could have it be that the AI systems are doing a lot of the work improving themselves. If AI systems are then doing a lot of actions in the economy for us, right? Imagine that soon, you know, it could be that soon we have like robots that they can interface with or actuate in the real world. And then the question is kind of, if we have defective training processes when we have AI systems that are running large parts of the real world, right? Things like they're running a lot of our cyber operations, you know, actuating robots and cars or whatever in the real world, then the stakes for losing control of those systems could be much higher. And I think a world where we're that level of reliant on AI systems could come very quickly, like, you know, on the order of single digit years.
16: That was AI expert Chris Painter. You are listening to The Newsroom on the BBC World Service. Now, over a two-year period from 2020, a civil war in Ethiopia's northern Tigray region left at least 100,000 people dead, either from violence itself or from famine. Now it looks like the area may be falling back into full-scale conflict. Fighting has erupted between the Ethiopian government and the Tigray People's Liberation Front Party, which runs the region. There are reports of panic buying, internet, phone and banking services down. Well, the Ethiopian journalist Zacharias Zelahem has been following developments from Canada.
0: There's been communications, Tigray-wide communications outages that have made it incredibly difficult to corroborate the claims and counterclaims by the warring factions of battleground victories, of advances, and that sort of thing. The war broke out on Tuesday, and I've been unable to reach most of my sources since Thursday. It's the main Ethiopian state telecommunications provider, Ethio Telecom, that has severed its services region-wide. So, unfortunately, it's in many ways a repeat of the tragic scenario 6 years ago now, where communications were severed and it was incredibly difficult to document the ongoings, especially as anyone who observed the affairs at the time would tell you, a litany of horrific abuses were carried out by all of the warring factions, and it was incredibly difficult to document them in real time. One could argue that the country is already plunged into a civil war. Of course, there's been lots of new realignments. There's a new rebel alliance. The Tigrayan rebels are now fighting alongside rebels in the Amhara region, and they are widely believed to be backed by Eritrea. So in many ways, it's just been a continuation of 3 years of deteriorating ties. Mm-hmm. And so the breakout war, a civil war, didn't catch anyone off guard. And we're hearing reports of hundreds of deaths. For the time being, fighting is limited really to Tigray's frontier areas, bordering the neighboring regions of Amhara and Afar. Unfortunately, all signs point to the fighting being set to spread Tigray-wide, something that may mimic what we saw 4-6 years ago. And despite observers pleading with the international community to intervene, you could say that a lot of them were too preoccupied with Iran or Ukraine, so it's imminent, unfortunately. A deterioration of the situation on the ground is imminent.
16: Zacharias Zelahem there. Bangladesh is in the middle of its worst ever measles outbreak. The highly contagious disease has killed more than 1,000 people this year alone, most of them children. Now the government has launched a nationwide measles rubella vaccination campaign. Ambrosan Natarajan told us how it's being targeted in communities across the country.
1: This campaign particularly is very important because for the first time now, they've reduced the vaccination age for children from 9 months to 6 months. So usually measles, it's a two-dose vaccine. And this campaign aims to inoculate about 3.4 million children. So it's going to be a month-long campaign and a lot of logistics involved, transporting these vaccine around the country. Now, what are the symptoms of measles? It includes high fever, rashes, and also breathing difficulties. And it was previously given from 9 months up to 5 years for the children. Now, Bangladesh this year had a major outbreak since the beginning of this year. The experts are attributing various reasons. So one is during the COVID period, many parents did not take their children to vaccination centers because of the transport, everything was shut down. And it requires 95% of the children's population to be vaccinated. And then Bangladesh also witnessed a political upheaval in August 2024, when the then Prime Minister Sheikh Hasina was overthrown following a student-led uprising. And there was a lot of uncertainty, chaos during the interim government period. And the UN officials were saying the government, the then interim government, did not procure vaccines at the right time. And also because of the political violence, many health centers were closed. Their parents were not taking the children. That was one of the reasons why, because there is a huge gap. And it is highly contagious. And even if what the experts are pointing out, if one child is not vaccinated, that could mean another 100 could get it. And that is why they're insisting they want to have a watertight situation. But that will take time. Because of this gap, they're now trying to fill that gap.
16: Ambrosinetirajan. It was back in 1815 when major European powers officially declared Switzerland permanently neutral. The idea was that it would form a buffer to prevent future wars to be between big states. Well, now Swiss voters are heading to the polls to decide in a referendum whether to introduce an even stricter interpretation of their country's neutrality. The proposals would prevent Switzerland from joining most international sanctions regimes or from establishing closer ties with NATO. More from our global affairs reporter, Mimi Swaby.
2: Switzerland's tradition of neutrality dates back more than two centuries, keeping the country out of multiple European conflicts and the First and Second World Wars. But this neutrality has its limits. For example, Russia's invasion of Ukraine 4 years ago was deemed to be a breach of international law, and Switzerland joined the EU in imposing sanctions on Moscow. Sunday's referendum seeks to change that. The proposal is for Switzerland to only join sanction regimes approved by the United Nations. The country would also not be allowed to join or align with any defence organisation unless it itself faces an imminent threat of military attack. Russia has openly backed the initiative. Switzerland's system of direct democracy means voters are often asked at the polls about major political decisions. These proposals are supported by the right-wing Swiss People's Party. The government and all other major parties are opposed.
16: Now, if you go to a search engine and type list of unsung heroes in, you are likely to get right at the very top the name Tenzin Norgay. The Sherpa mountaineer who made the first ascent of Everest in 1953 is better known now, but for decades he was overshadowed by his climbing partner, the New Zealander Edmund Hillary. Now, a film doing the rounds of festivals is highlighting Tenzin Norgay's unique part in conquering a peak that Nepalese know as the Goddess of the Sky. From Canada, Tom Brooke reports.
3: The Toronto Film Festival. One of the stops for the historical drama Tenzin, which is being shown at several major festivals in the run-up to its release next month.
4: This is Tenzin, the man we've all been waiting for.
3: The film tells of the triumphant 1953 British Mount Everest expedition, in which New Zealander Edmund Hillary and Sherpa mountaineer Tenzin Norgay became the first men to reach the peak of Everest.
4: Tenzin!
3: In Britain, news of the feat came through on the eve of Coronation Day in 1953, and it was perceived as a great British achievement.
23: Perhaps we should join forces.
3: In the film, Tom Hiddleston portrays Edmund Hillary, and Tibetan actor Jenden Penso plays Tenzin. The cast has been promoting this picture, along with Australian director Jennifer Peedham, who, with the film, is making her first narrative feature. In this film, the story of the British Everest expedition puts the emphasis on Sherpa Tenzin Norgay.
9: I wanted to tell a different side of this story. You know, Tenzin Norgay was, you know, one of the people that helped achieve that feat for the British. And he'd always been the supporting character. He'd always been with his Sherpa guide, Tenzin Norgay, as opposed to the hero of that narrative. It just felt to me time to redress that balance or just to look at that story from a different point of view and what it meant for him.
24: I am on the climbing team.
3: The movie conveys the difference in approach between how British members of the expedition viewed Everest as a mountain to be conquered, whereas Tenzin and the Himalayan Sherpa community revered Everest as sacred, the abode of a goddess.
9: It's like a different paradigm for those people in that community. Those mountains and those landscapes are the living embodiment of their gods. For Westerners, it's something quite different. It's a symbol of achievement. And so showing the difference in approach, I mean, there's various scenes in the film that the Sherpas describe the mountains as the bones and them as the blood. It's a different relationship to landscape that we possibly don't understand. This was an opportunity to explore that idea.
3: Tenzin had its Canadian premiere here at the Toronto International Film Festival, and it took place less than a month after the huge devastation wrought by landslides and flash floods in the Nepal-Tibet region, not far from where this Mount Everest epic was set. But it is seen as providing audiences with a positive and respectful portrait of not just Tenzin Norgay and Edmund Hillary, but also the local population who live in the region. One of the film's producers, Ian Canning, acknowledges the film is landing in the wake of a tragedy.
25: I think the film can play, I hope, some part
5: in bringing that part of the world's culture to the screen and to audiences all around the world. And I think hopefully some sort of feeling of how turbulent and unpredictable the environment and the landscape can be. And I think that Tenzing in its small way also tells that story.
8: The film's cinematography is striking. The mountain climbing sequences shot in Nepal and New Zealand come across as authentic. And so does the story of the soft-spoken Tenzing, a man who contributed mightily to what was perceived as a great British triumph, but who may, through this film, get people to understand his perspective and view mountains and Mother Nature in a rather different way.
16: Tom Brooke reporting there. Just before we go, time for a couple of our headlines. Firstly, a contentious Protestant march in Northern Ireland looks set to take place in the coming hours. In the latest twist, a court battle that's seen sectarian tensions rise there. And Iran has again insisted that only a negotiated settlement with the US will see the Strait of Hormuz unblocked. That's it. Thanks for listening.
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0: This is BBC World Service. I'm Marie Gooi from Asia Pacific. In a country that's officially atheist, spirituality is having a revival in China. But there are limits. The Chinese government is wary of organized religion and has strict censorship rules for content featuring ghosts or superstitions. So why is interest in spiritual activities rising? And is there even space for it in today's China? That's on Asia Pacific after the news.
1: BBC News with Nick Miles. In Northern Ireland, a contentious march by a pro-British Protestant group is expected to take place and pass through an Irish nationalist Roman Catholic area. The planned march on Sunday morning by the Orange Order in Portadown has raised sectarian tensions. Court action by a Catholic group has failed to stop it. Iran says only a negotiated settlement

0: Swiss voters are deciding in a referendum today on whether they want to introduce a stricter interpretation of their country's traditional neutrality. It follows a debate after Switzerland imposed sanctions on Russia in the aftermath of its full-scale invasion of Ukraine. India's Election Commission has ordered a review of the software that manages the nation's voter roll, following reports that millions of voters have been excluded from updated lists. The commission rejects allegations that the lists have been manipulated to benefit the governing BJP. The European Commission has announced plans to give more than $800 million of extra aid for Africa and other areas, including the Middle East and Ukraine. More than half of the money is for migration-related issues. A Venezuelan rights group says 39 political prisoners have been released in the last 48 hours. It follows US-backed talks between the interim government and the opposition. Tens of thousands of people have marched in Madrid to demonstrate against Spain's housing crisis. It was the latest protest triggered by the forceful eviction this week of an 87-year-old woman from her lifelong home. And an unusually powerful autumn storm has battered northeastern coastal areas of the United States. More than 60,000 homes and businesses are without power. And that's the latest BBC News.
1: China is a country that's officially atheist, but there's been a bit of a spirituality revival fan, and it's mostly young people who are embracing it.
2: Yes, absolutely. We're seeing more young people talking about these things online and going to temples in real life. Yeah, it's really a revival, like you said.
1: It's interesting, though, right? Because the Chinese government does have very strict rules, and things like ghost stories on entertainment shows are somewhat restricted. So we're asking, how much space is there for spirituality in today's China? I'm Mariko in Singapore, and this is Asia Pacific from the BBC World Service. Twice a week, we bring you Asia Pacific stories, unpacked by those who know them best. Fan Wang is a senior journalist based in our Singapore bureau. Welcome back to Asia Pacific.
3: Thank you.
1: And we're joined by Jin Zhang, who's a fashion journalist who's recently written about spirituality-inspired fashion trends in China. Thank you so much for coming on the pod, Jin.
3: Thank you so much for having me.
1: So when we talk about this spirituality revival fan, what exactly are we talking about? Can you just give us some examples?
2: Well, yeah, I think we're talking about a very broad term here. The Chinese tradition, the traditional culture has so many beliefs or like folklores and like traditional like customs. So I think that those all fall under this, but also there's tarot card reading, fortune telling, astrology, like anything. I think anything that can make people give people some help making sense of this world around them.
1: And Jin, you've been writing quite extensively about this spiritual revival in China. Have you seen, I guess, examples of this rising popularity, especially among young people?
3: Yeah, I think it kind of expresses itself in many ways. It could be the rise in temple tourism amongst Gen Z. So lots of people, I mean, Chinese people always went to temples with the family, but it's really this trend of young people going for themselves, right up to, as Fan mentioned, like a renewed interest in horoscopes, and renewed interest in Zen style fashion or, little items and charms that you could buy that could possibly just give you a little bit more luck in life.
1: Yeah, I have to say, when I was looking for green earrings, I did actually look for like a four-leaf clover earrings. It's just, they just looked horrendous on me, so I didn't go for that. But I can kind of see, you know, why people might actually want to have Lucky Charm on you, you know, when you're going through.
2: Yeah, why not? It doesn't hurt.
1: Yeah, exactly. Yeah. No harm. Yeah. Are your friends into it, Fan? Like, what do they tell you about, like, what kind of things are they talking about? Like, feng shuiing your room or like actual going to temple and so on?
2: I think, yeah, everything. Like feng shui is a very common thing that people do these days. Like, and also, Yeah, like Lucky Charms, like Jane just mentioned, some like fashion accessories as well. They believe gold can bring you luck, jade can bring you luck, and certain colors, certain designs, and also like just, yeah, they're

0: There are apps these days that can tell you about your fortune today, and your fortune for the whole year. So yeah, there's just I think it's in everyone's life right now.
1: I have to say, I actually made a surprise face when you said that about the app, but I think I used to watch like a breakfast TV with like your star sign, today's luck is, and you know, you should be having this for lunch if you want to
0: It's
1: have a good
0: nothing
1: luck.
0: new. It's just now we're seeing more forms and like being more incorporated into people's life. And I think a lot of it is social media. But also, I just saw there's this vending machine in Singapore the other day at 2 a.m. on the street. Like there's this tarot card reading machine. You pay like $5 and then it can tell you like whatever you want to ask about.
2: I think a lot of these trends, you know, they've always existed. And, you know, for my generation, our parents were really paying attention to this. I thought it was actually kind of naff when I was young, but now it seems that people that are younger, than me are kind of re-embracing that heritage, that culture.
0: Yeah, I think in the past there was also a kind of like unscientific feeling associated with these like spirituality or any like things like this. Like if you say you believe in astrology, some people might find you weird. But I think these days those opinions are mostly gone, at least in China.
1: Why do you think people found it weird in the past, whereas now it's accepted, fam?
0: I think just in the past, it was a little bit fringe, and it was a little bit like, you know, like I said, if you mention astrology, like if you keep mentioning your star sign, your zodiac, people might think you're like you really believe in it, and people might think you are not well educated enough, you're not like scientific enough. But I think nowadays, it's at least in China, it's more like a part of just the culture, and and it's so widespread. Brands are embracing it. It's everywhere. You don't have that like side look people gave you anymore.
2: I think Chinese culture moves so fast, they're always kind of playing catch up and trying to hit that zeitgeist. So you have everything from Lululemon, for example, who would do a quite spiritual campaign with Michelle Yeoh, you know, and some traditional Chinese martial art dancers, right to Burger King China that collaborated with this Tao site, quite famous Tao site. And they actually did this, I think, for Chinese New Year. And the collaboration was that if you paid an extra 38 RMB, you would get this little golden kind of toy that was the god of wealth, which is a kind of an icon of that site. And I mean, it sounds quite, you know, shocking to, I think, some Western audiences. But I also, you know, I researched this for my story that I did, and I was also kind of a bit surprised to see that there was not really any backlash to this, where if you saw, you know, a famous church in the UK collaborating with McDonald's or something like that, it would be, you know, there would be so much backlash, and it would just be, it's almost ridiculous to think of. So I think there is quite a difference in how it's kind of treated in China.
1: Before we did this recording, we wanted to suss out about this rising popularity of spirituality. So we spoke to a resident in Beijing. His name is Guo Xiaoyan. He works in IT. He's very interested in aspects of traditional Chinese spiritualism. So let's listen to his take on this.
3: From what I can see, yes, I agree that young people are becoming increasingly interested in spiritual exploration, including things like the ancient Chinese divination system called the I Ching, and also the five elements, a traditional Chinese system based on wood, fire, earth, metal, and water. I often use the short video platforms Douyin, Xiaohongshu, and Kuaishou, and now I very often come across creators sharing things about spiritual exploration or traditional Chinese culture. And a lot of those creators are young people. So why are more and more of them paying attention to these things and exploring them more deeply? I think one reason is that our traditional culture has not undergone a complete break. There has been continuity, and it's been passed down over thousands of years. And then you combine that with today's explosion of information. In the past, people could only learn about things through fairly limited sources, such as books, newspapers, and television. But now there are so many sources of information, and the sheer volume of information is enormous. It's extremely easy for us to access knowledge about these subjects. So why is it particularly young people? Well, people from the previous generation, our parents' generation, may have been brought up, culturally or through their education, to be more restrained and reserved. They were less willing, perhaps, to openly express their true feelings, experiences or thoughts. Young people today are different. People born in the 1990s or 2000s have grown up with a much stronger sense of individuality. They are willing to express their own ideas, and they are willing to discuss them with other people. So now, on these short video platforms, you can see that it's mostly young people sharing what we would call spiritual exploration.
1: What did you think of what he said, Fan? I mean, he talked about especially young people, but, you know, as both of you are saying, this has been part of the Chinese culture for generations. So, you know, is this about, I guess, you know, we us noticing this as a trend because they're the kind of new consumers?
0: I think there are several things there, like in terms of why specifically young people. I think social media played a big part. Like Mr. Guo said, like, when you are on social, you keep seeing these creators creating the content, and China has a huge creator industry. A lot of people are actually turning into creators as a career option, because in real life they're being laid off, they don't have as good job opportunities, so they're looking for things to create on these platforms, and this is one of the most accessible themes.
1: I mean, we've done so many episodes on youth unemployment in China, and, you know, as you said, going to good universities, coming out with a STEM degree, and suddenly AI is taking over all the junior level jobs, especially in China. But I do wonder though, Jing, you talked about growing number of people going to temples when you were reporting about it. So do they genuinely believe in these kind of religious stuff, or, you know, as we were talking about, like having lucky charms, necklace, bag or whatever, is it more kind of superficial? Is probably not the right word for it, but do you think they're actually turning religious?
2: Yeah, I don't think it's a massively deep philosophical shift, though perhaps there's aspects of it that might be philosophical. But I think it's more, as Fan said, I think people are trying to become more calm. So whether you're consuming to buy that sense of calm, or you're just trying to indulge in activities that will kind of create that calm for you, it's, you know, it's kind of what ails the society. I totally agree that it's, you know, there's a lot of anxiety in China's Gen Z, you know, the job insecurity, not just joblessness, but the kind of, the sense that, you know, the future is not guaranteed to be better than the past. And I think during China's rise, for a certain generation of people, every year would be better than the next year. That's what you thought, right? And I think for Gen Z, that's what's changed in China, that you don't know. It might be worse, it might be better, it might just stay the same. So that is a kind of shock to this generation, I think, and to the system. And coming, you know, it's an incredibly competitive society, right? With Gaokao and, you know, jobs and universities and stuff. And, you know, Fan's right about the whole online thing. I spoke to a 25-year-old influencer, and that was her job. She's a jewelry designer. She designs a lot of these beads and, you know, kind of spiritually related jewelry. And she has a following online, and she creates content that's very beautiful, but of her praying at temples. And she gets paid to bring people, some of her fans, on tours around temples all across China. So it is an industry, as well as being some kind of a spiritual pursuit. We can't really decouple the two. So I don't think it's purely religious.
0: Yeah, I think it's actually definitely more commercial than religious of this trend. And actually, there's a name for it. It's called Shen Xin Ling. I think it's a Western concept, body, mind, and spirit. So it's this whole industry, basically about your wellness, about your spiritual wellness as well as physical wellness, and they are connected. And so everything that can help you improve that wellness falls in under this category.
1: I'm just wondering though, Fan, how does the Chinese government view all of this? Because the government, the country is officially atheist, isn't it? And back in the 90s, I remember there was that big spiritual movement with Qigong craze and the crackdown on the organized group Falun Gong. So can you tell us what happened then and, you know, what that says about the Chinese government's relationship with kind of spirituality?
0: Yeah, well, Falun Gong, that is a very different case. It was this spiritual movement started with people practicing, you know, Tai Chi style exercise, but then it became, it was an organization, basically. It had its own philosophy, had its own publication, and it has its own master, this guy called Li Hongzhi. And then people started gathering more regularly, and they had this demand of being recognized as a real, like, group of religion. But then the Chinese government didn't agree with them, and so things became more difficult for them. And the Chinese government deemed them as a cult, but overseas, a lot of governments characterize them as a spiritual movement, and a lot of people are still practicing it overseas. And I think actually Falun Gong probably drew the red line for the other spiritual movement that in the years to come, and think that showed that Chinese government definitely would not tolerate organized groups of deep beliefs of, you know, creating a new religion. And I think that's why these the things we're talking about now probably would seem frivolous to the Chinese government, because they're more commercial than serious religious movement.
1: At least people are spending, right? Like, yeah, in an economy where people are not,
0: yeah,
1: spending a lot of money.
0: And the Chinese government probably also think young people need a channel, right? They need a channel to figure out the life. And this, for now, does seem harmless.
2: I'm just wondering if, Fan, you think it's going to keep going with the kind of strength that...
0: Oh yeah, that is a very good question. I mean, I think it's been around for several years now, this trend in China, right? So it's definitely not a fad. And I think, again, I think it goes back to our point about how it helps people in this uncertain time. So I think as long as uncertainty, prolongs, this will continue to be part of people's life, I think. What do you think?
2: Yeah, I kind of agree. I do think there's a certain playfulness that's maybe quite a relief for young generations. You know, like you mentioned before, you know, many of us were taught that, okay, it's really the goal to be very serious and scientific and have views that are very empirically backed. And now there's perhaps a playfulness in this way of thinking, whether it's real or not, whether you incorporate it too deeply in your life or not. And it's funny about this thing about government superstition, because I think culturally Chinese people are some of the most superstitious people I've ever met. But it's one thing I'm always going to be able to be controlled. Yeah.
1: Really interesting stuff. Thank you so much for sharing your insights, Jing and Fan.
2: Thank you so much. Thanks for having me.
0: Pleasure to be on this show again.
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4: BBC World Service, and now history told by the people who were there. It's Sporting Witness with me, Tim O'Callaghan. And this is the story of a pioneer in the world of football photography, who I spoke to in 2025.
5: Well, I was the first female photographer in England, really, doing football. And never mind the Premier League. I mean, literally, I would go to grounds. I'd get stick. From the stewards, so what are you doing here? I'd say, well, I'm a photographer, and they'd look me up and down and go, well, right, no chance.
4: That's Maggie Haroon. In the 1980s, she found that she had a passion for taking photos.
5: It's seeing through a camera what you can see in real life. I thought it was great. I thought it was terrific. But my ambition was not to do sport photography or football photography. I don't know what I was doing, really. I just meandered along a path and I didn't know where I was going.
4: But it was probably inevitable that Maggie was going to meander down the sporting path. She grew up in a football family. Well, she practically grew up in a football club.
5: I was at Man United since I was 6 years old, so I knew all the old players. They'd get me a Coca-Cola or something after a match, and I'd sit there on their knee, because I was a child, and they were so good to me.
4: Her uncle, Louis Edwards, was the chairman of Manchester United from 1965 until 1980. He was then succeeded by her cousin Martin. Oh, and her dad, Denzel Haroon, was also a director at the club. So, after graduating from Manchester Art College, she embarked on a career in an entirely male-dominated field.
5: I was never taken seriously. If anything went wrong, according to the stewards and the police, I was always picked on because I was the weakest link. If, you know, like the Leeds fans colliding with the Man United fans at Leeds, and I was in the middle of it, and I'm thinking, oh my God, mind my cameras and everything. And it was me that got arrested because I'm the weakest link, I'm a woman.
4: But she didn't let that stop her. This was a woman who knew football, and her knowledge was her power, as she explained to a BBC television programme about photography in 1995.
6: It's very important to know football, to be able to follow the ball. These players are moving at a hell of a speed towards us, and you've got to anticipate when the player is going to come in and lunge at the ball or make a sliding tackle, which always looks fabulous in the picture. Because you know the players, you know where they're going to pass it to, because you can read the signs.
5: You had to know what you were doing. You had to be what they call a proper photographer. You had to focus, you had to be quick, you had to process your own film and send it. Oh, the stuff we had to carry, I can't even begin to describe it. It was so heavy.
4: In the 1990s, football was changing in the UK. The five-year ban on English clubs from European competitions because of hooliganism came to an end. And in 1992, the top flight in England would change forever.
7: Football's new Premier League has finally been given the go-ahead after 10 months of argument. The league, which will replace the First Division, will start this August.
4: Maggie's cousin, Martin Edwards, was even one of the five chairmen who initiated the creation of the Premier League. And she was the competition's first female photographer, working for the Today newspaper. It was also the start of Manchester United's dominance of the English game under Sir Alex Ferguson. Maggie would often be assigned to cover the team because she had such a good relationship with the players and the staff. Something which came in handy during a UEFA Cup tie in Moscow.
5: And I've never seen rain like it. It was going sideways and it was heavy drops. If it hit you, it would knock you out. It was dreadful. Anyway, in the second half, came back in the second half, and Alex Ferguson and Brian Kidd were sitting in the dugout. And Alex said, "Maggie, are you a bit wet?" I was dripping, literally dripping. He said, "Don't worry about that." He said, "Come and sit between Kiddo and myself." So for the second half of that European match, I was sitting between the manager and the assistant manager.
4: Was it a better place to get photographs from than where you'd normally be or not?
5: Not really. I'd rather be behind the goal, but my gear was soaking. Any minute, and my cameras would stop working. We lost on penalties. And the guy who missed the penalties was sobbing into his shirt, and he was facing towards the dugout. Bosh, bosh, bosh. Great picture. Back page. In my bag, I had my flash and my wide angle. I thought to myself, Alex will be really annoyed at this. And he looked at me and he said, If you do that, he said, I'll never speak to you again. I went, right, OK, fair enough.
4: And it's not just football photography that Maggie's known for. She's also got a certain reputation.
5: I have a lot of cats, and I've got 7 at the moment, but at one time I had 23. I got a phone call one day from Kath, who was the receptionist at Carrington. And she said, Maggie, we've got this cat. It's been abandoned. I think it'll have a good life with you. And I said, I've got 23, Kath. For God's sake, Kath, I don't need any more. And there was this Scottish voice from behind, Maggie, take the cat. And I went, OK, Alex, because I reckoned it was him. OK, Alex, I'll come round now.
4: Maggie named the cat Carrington in honour of the Manchester United training ground where he was found. Her great relationship with players in football stretched beyond Manchester United, though. At one European game, she even told the Arsenal striker Ian Wright where to celebrate.
5: I said to Ian, when you score, I will be sitting here and I want you to turn round, yeah, to me. And he did score. And he was going the opposite way. And I thought, what? And you could see him going the other way and then stopping and then looking round and then coming back and, yeah, with the arms outstretched, yeah. So much so, I had to have a wide-angle lens on. Perfect picture.
4: But it wasn't all perfect pictures. Sitting so close to the action did pose an occupational hazard for Maggie.
5: Trabzonspor versus Aston Villa. Well, my God, I was suddenly knocked out because of the rock-throwing supporters. Wayne Rooney, practising, knocked me out one day. Dennis Irwin, he shot at goal, but he knocked me out. And I think it was Brian Robson who turned round and said, God, if you're going to kill a photographer, Dennis, make certain it's not the chairman's cousin.
4: But despite the knockouts and prejudice that she faced, Maggie has no regrets about her choice of career.
5: There was nothing I could have changed. I just went along with the flow and it was lovely.
4: Maggie Haroon is still working in football photography, but she's now semi-retired. She was speaking to me, Tim O'Callaghan, in 2025 for Sporting Witness.
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9: Robert Pattinson stars as To Catch a Predator host Chris Hansen in Primetime, new at The Little, from filmmaker Lance Oppenheim, also starring Skylar Gisondo, Merritt Weaver, and Phoebe Bridgers. 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
13: BBC World Service is 5 hours GMT. This is Weekend with Krupa Bhatti. Coming up, US President Donald Trump rejects an Iranian proposal to fully reopen the Strait of Hormuz.
14: We're winning tremendously. We have total control of the Hormuz Strait. Massive amounts of oil are coming out of the Hormuz Strait.
13: Ireland's football team confirms a final decision on a match with Israel after players vote on a boycott.
15: We just want to make clear, we are not supporting anything that's happened in Gaza. We are playing this fixture because it's the rules of our game.
13: And is Switzerland's neutrality at a crossroads? Also, the unsung hero of the first ascent of Everest brought to the big screen.
16: I wanted to tell a different side of the story. He'd always been with his Sherpa guide, Tenzin Norgay, as opposed to the hero of that narrative. It just felt to me time to redress that balance.
13: That's here on Weekend.
17: Live from NPR News, I'm Dale Willman. Chinese President Xi Jinping arrived home Saturday after 3 days of talks in Washington with President Trump. Much of the meeting was focused on pomp and circumstance, but trade was also on the agenda, including a two-month extension of a truce important to the U.S., as NPR's Emily Fang tells us.
18: This trade truce is regarding rare earths, and this was a truce that was about to expire this November, and it had stopped China from cutting the U.S. off completely from rare earth elements, which China still dominates. Now, the U.S. and China have confirmed they've extended that by 2 months, so it expires in January. But this is far shorter than both sides were hoping for. And per my reporting, it was because mutual distrust has scuppered the possibility of a longer extension.
17: A nor'easter continues to affect New York City, with officials saying the worst is yet to come. Jessica Gould from member station WNYC has our story.
19: Governor Kathy Hochul has called for a state of emergency in New York City and surrounding areas, urging people to stay home. She says not to underestimate the storm following a calm stretch Saturday afternoon.
20: Don't take this lightly. Don't tempt Mother Nature. Don't risk your life.
19: The rain is expected to intensify overnight and through Sunday morning, with gusty winds and coastal flooding. And officials say a full moon could worsen flooding. Already, a few residents in coastal Queens were kayaking through the streets. And videos show cars entirely underwater around a hotel in nearby Edgewater, New Jersey. Officials are encouraging New Yorkers to avoid all travel through late Sunday morning. For NPR News, I'm Jessica Gould in New York.
17: The storm has left tens of thousands of customers without power along the northeast coast and caused flight cancellations throughout the region. The Pope has wrapped up the Paris portion of his four-day trip to France with a massive open-air mass in the center of that city. In accordance with France's strict separation of church and state, President Macron did not attend. NPR's Eleanor Beardsley reports.
21: 1,000 choir singers from around France accompanied Pope Leo as he led the Mass, which was dedicated to the Virgin Mary and included communion for 40,000 people.
22: L'avènement de Jésus-Christ.
21: It was all broadcast on giant screens to the 800,000 people who had packed the Champs-Élysées. The Pope called to deepen the quest for a meaningful life instead of ceding to the siren call of consumerism. 70-year-old Parisian Sophie Parodie was there. She says this Pope goes beyond religion in such troubled times.
23: He's very important for the universe. He's a diplomatic Pope also.
21: Pope Leo is in the pilgrimage site of Lourdes Sunday before heading to the eastern city of Metz to speak in front of European leaders Monday. Eleanor Beardsley, NPR News, Paris.
17: And you're listening to NPR News. President Trump Saturday rejected an Iranian offer to reopen the Strait of Hormuz if the U.S. stopped its blockade of Iran, waived sanctions on Iranian oil sales, and agreed to a conditional ceasefire. If those conditions were met, the Strait would reopen in 7 days. In rejecting the proposal, Trump told reporters that Iran is desperate to make a deal because it's losing so badly. The Cleveland Orchestra has gone on strike, as NPR's Ava Pukach reports. Concerts have been canceled, and the orchestra's European tour is also in doubt.
24: The Cleveland Orchestra is one of the big five American symphony orchestras. Its musicians went on strike Friday. The Cleveland Orchestra says the musicians' union asked for a 25% increase in salaries over the next 3 years, which the orchestra says it could not meet. The Cleveland Orchestra was preparing for a 9-country European tour beginning in Germany next week. A decision on whether the tour will proceed will be made by Sunday evening. Ava Pukach, NPR News.
17: In college football, Oregon's quarterback Dante Moore left the field Saturday wearing a neck brace after a rough hit by USC linebacker Desmond Stevens. He was taken to a hospital for evaluation. Stevens was ejected from the game. Oregon went on to beat USC 41-27. Number 1 Texas struggled before beating Tennessee by 3 points. Number 2 Georgia and number 3 Notre Dame all won their games. But number 4 Ole Miss lost to Florida 52-28. Number 17 Iowa beat Michigan as time expired 20-19. And Alcorn State beat Texas Southern in overtime 43-40. I'm Dale Willman, NPR News.
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13: Hello, it's 5.06 GMT. This is Weekend from the BBC World Service. I'm Krupa Pati. President Trump has rejected a new Iranian proposal to reopen the Strait of Hormuz within a week's time frame. He said Tehran had only put forward the proposal because it was losing the war.
14: Well, I'm rejecting their deal. They want to make a deal where they open the strait immediately because they're losing so badly. You know, you don't read that or you don't see that in the fake news. But we're winning tremendously. We have total control of the Hormuz Strait. Massive amounts of oil are coming out of the Hormuz Strait. Last night, we had 29 ships come out. They want to make a deal. And I think that's fine. I like making a deal, too.
13: Iran's Foreign Minister Abbas Araghchi said Tehran was waiting to receive Washington's official response through mediators. The strait is a vital waterway for global shipping, and it's been one of the central issues dominating negotiations between the United States and Iran as they try to reach a deal to end their war. Before the US and Israel launched their attacks on Iran back in February, the strait was open. Our Middle East correspondent John Donison has been following developments from Jerusalem.
0: We think it was very similar in many of its aspects to the memorandum of understanding that was done between Iran and the United States earlier in the year, which quickly broke down with a resumption of violence. So included in this proposal from the Iranians was an end to sanctions on Iranian oil, the lifting of frozen assets, giving the Iranians access to that, a lifting of the US naval blockade. And in this deal, they were proposing a 7-week cessation of all hostilities from the US and Israel in the Middle East, including Lebanon. Now, it might have sounded like a bit of a breakthrough, but really, I think we've not really moved any further forward. It's good that discussions are taking place. We know that the Iranian foreign minister was talking to the US special envoy, Steve Witkoff, in New York in the last few days, but I'm not sure how much progress has been made.
13: So why might President Trump have rejected the proposal? Rob Malley was a U.S. special envoy for Iran under Joe Biden.
1: I think the rejection was preordained. I mean, the minute I heard of the plan, I think it was pretty obvious that the U.S. would reject it for several reasons. First, he didn't particularly like the MOU, which had collapsed, the framework on which this is based. And this one, if anything, was slightly even more favorable to Iran because they wanted to see the economic benefits up front. So it was in some ways worse than a deal that President Trump has decided he didn't like. Added to that is the fact that the circumstances have changed since then. The U.S.'s blockade has proven to be quite effective in terms of really strangulating Iran's economy. Other sanctions have been added. You now have basically an air blockade as well, more or less. And the U.S. has managed, and other countries have managed, to get more oil through the Strait of Hormuz, which is not to say that things are back to normal. There are a lot of very essential products, critical products, that are not getting through the Strait of Hormuz. But from a U.S. perspective, the importance of reopening the Strait of Hormuz has lessened, and the economic pressure they put on Iran has increased. So the U.S. feels it's in a stronger position, which means it's certainly not going to accept something that is worse from their point of view than what they had agreed 2 months ago. And almost certainly they're going to ask for more. And everything we're hearing, and the Iranians, I think, have heard this directly or indirectly from the Americans, is that the U.S. position now is that what they want up front is a nuclear concession by Iran. And that's something that right now the Islamic Republic is dead set against offering. I think the president is trying to send the message that he is not in a hurry, and he's trying to counter an Iranian perception that he's going to want a deal before the midterms. He might be eager for a deal, and so they are going to drive a hard bargain. And he's sending the message, which I do think he means, which is he's not going to be swayed by the incoming elections, probably because he knows he's not going to do well. The Republican Party is not going to do well in them anyway. And that even if he reached a deal with Iran now, it's not going to have an immediate palpable impact on the economy. And therefore, it really won't serve the economic political purpose that it might have several months ago. And so he, in that sense, he's saying once the Iranians are convinced that I'm not under pressure because of the elections, maybe they will come back to the table with a more, in his view, acceptable offer. Or he's also threatening at that point that he will resume strikes on Iran. So I think the message he's sending is one of the same that the Iranians are sending, by the way. I'm not in a hurry. I could endure whatever it is that you're making me endure. When you're ready to negotiate on terms that I find acceptable, let me know.
13: Rob Malley there, former US Special Envoy for Iran. Now to France, where Pope Leo continues his four-day visit. Yesterday, the Pope celebrated Mass in central Paris at a giant open-air service. An estimated 700,000 people were there. Leo addressed these words to the younger people in his audience.
2: Je pense à vous, chers jeunes. Vous êtes l'Église d'aujourd'hui.
3: I think of you, dear young people. You are the church of today. How beautiful to see your enthusiasm, your dynamism, your youthful engagement at the heart of the Christian community.
13: The Pope has now travelled to the French city of Lourdes on the second stage of his tour. Let's speak now to Tom Hennigan, a freelance journalist based in Paris and former religion editor for the Reuters news agency. Welcome, Tom. How do you believe the Pope's visit has been received so far in France?
4: It's going very well. He was greeted by, as you said, 700,000 people yesterday. The day before that, everybody was interested in knowing what he had to say about artificial intelligence. So I think it's going very well.
13: It's a slightly crackly line, but we can hear you, and hopefully our audience can as well. Tell us what's going to happen today in Lourdes.
4: Well, the TV highlight will be the torchlight procession this evening in Lourdes, and that will have very impressive pictures. The actual nub of this part of the visit is the meeting with the French bishops this morning. It's a closed-door meeting. And he said yesterday he met young people, talked to them, found out, you know, a little bit about what they were thinking of, why they did this. And now, today, he's going to ask the bishops, what are you going to do about it? You have this problem. It's a good problem to have. You have this situation. Now what are you going to do? I noticed yesterday that he was very thankful to the Archbishop of Paris when he gave him the working document of the council that they're having. They're studying this question for the next year to see what to do about it. Because they're as taken by surprise as everybody else by this wave of new baptisms.
13: So that's addressing that. But there is another significant conversation to take place. Pope Leo is scheduled to meet with child survivors of sexual abuse by Catholic priests later today as well. Just give us a sense of what progress has been made by the church in eradicating the scourge of child sexual abuse under the new pope.
4: They have, over the past few years, they've done much better at addressing this question honestly. In the beginning, they denied it, like everybody else, and they tried to keep it under wraps. Now they're exposing year after year what's happened. They are working with survivor groups. It's a little bit difficult, but they're trying to find some compensation, at least. I think they're doing as well as they can be expected to do. But you still have this. And they have, for the past few years, that's all that's been dominating the headlines. But I think it's been handled well.
13: Well, those conversations continue. Tom Hennigan, we will leave it there. Thank you for joining us live from Paris, and apologies again for that slightly crackly line. Today, Swiss voters are heading to the polls to decide in a referendum whether to introduce an even stricter interpretation of their country's century-long neutrality. The proposals would prevent Switzerland from joining most international sanctions regimes or from establishing closer ties with NATO. More on this now with Christopher Forst, who heads the Geneva office of the non-profit organisation Frederick Ebert Stiftung, the foundation. Thank you so much for joining us, Christopher. First of all, it would be really helpful to get a background to this as to why Switzerland was originally given this neutral status.
5: Good morning. So yes, Swiss neutrality has evolved over time. It was internationally recognized in 1815 at the Vienna Congress. It was actually a decision made by the major powers at the time to a major extent. And it was codified in international law in 1907 in the Hague Convention. And its interpretation changed. It was particularly strict during the Cold War, but Switzerland was never simply, you know, isolated from the world. It joined the League of Nations, eventually the UN in 2002. So there is an important distinction between the law of neutrality and the policy of neutrality.
6: Right. And just to be clear, the purpose of neutrality was?
5: The purpose of neutrality was to stay out of conflict. At the time, it was supposed to be the neutral role of Switzerland was supposed to be a guarantor that both Switzerland is safe, but also actually in 1815, the idea was also that way it was made sure that Switzerland would not become an aggressor actually as a neutral country.
6: And so what has prompted the referendum now?
5: So basically four things stand out. A, as you've already mentioned, no sanctions against states at war, and with the exceptions for UN sanctions and measures against sanctions evasion. B, a severe restriction of military cooperation with defense alliances, allowing it mainly when Switzerland itself is attacked. C, a constitutional commitment to permanent armed neutrality. And D, a call for a stronger role for Switzerland as a mediator.
6: And how is that being received by people there?
5: So what's to expect today is actually that the referendum is going to be rejected, that the initiative is going to be rejected. The reason is that people are supporting neutrality, but not this stricter version of neutrality. For example, the paradox is that polls show that people are supporting neutrality in a majority, but they're not supporting that there can be no sanctions against Russia for its aggression against Ukraine, which is a major point of the initiative.
6: And interestingly, you mentioned Russia. Russia has openly backed the initiative.
5: Yes, it has. But for example, there have been talks in Switzerland, and it was actually a good example for Switzerland's good offices in Geneva in February 2026, when Russia, Ukraine and the United States met for trilateral talks. Switzerland provided the diplomatic setting. So we can see that we should not simply accept Russia's claim that Switzerland is no longer neutral anyway, as the Yes Camp does. Russia itself has repeatedly used Switzerland's neutrality as a political argument when it suits its interests.
6: And obviously we've seen changes, for example, with Sweden, who albeit has a slightly different kind of neutrality, but Sweden in the aftermath of the war in Ukraine has changed its stance on neutrality. Can we see, even if we do have a rejection today, that some changes may be called for going forward?
5: I mean, as I've mentioned, the concept of neutrality in Switzerland is constantly evolving. We've seen similar things in other countries as well. In Finland, we even have a debate about the meaning of neutrality to some extent in Austria.
6: Yeah.
5: I think there is here really a bigger question at stake. Can a country defend the international rules-based order while politically disengaging from it? Because Switzerland does that. Switzerland's role is built on mediation, humanitarianism, international law. So the debate is about what neutrality means in an interconnected world, really.
6: Really interesting. Thank you so much for joining us. Christopher Forster joining us live from Geneva. You're listening to Weekend. A couple of quick headlines to bring you from our newsroom. As we were hearing, or as we are about to hear later in the programme, a contentious Protestant march in Northern Ireland looks set to take place after attempts by a Catholic group to get the courts to stop failed. The case has seen sectarian tensions rise, and Iran has again insisted that only a negotiated settlement with the US will see the Strait of Hormuz unblocked. It comes after President Trump rejected Tehran's latest proposal. Now, the traditional narrative of the triumphant British-led 1953 Everest expedition is being challenged by the new film Tenzing, which premiered in Zurich this week. The movie puts the focus not on the British, but on the Sherpa mountaineer Tenzing Norgay, who climbed Everest alongside the New Zealander Edmund Hillary. The picture will open the Zurich Film Festival, but it's already had outings at other major film festivals. From Toronto, Tom Brooks reports.
7: The Toronto Film Festival. One of the stops for the historical drama Tenzing, which is being shown at several major festivals in the run-up to its release next month.
8: This is Tenzing, the man we've all been waiting for.
7: The film tells of the triumphant 1953 British Mount Everest expedition. in which New Zealander Edmund Hillary and Sherpa mountaineer Tenzing Norgay became the first men to reach the peak of Everest.
9: Tenzing!
7: In Britain, news of the feat came through on the eve of Coronation Day in 1953, and it was perceived as a great British achievement.
10: Perhaps we should join forces.
7: In the film, Tom Hiddleston portrays Edmund Hillary, and Tibetan actor Jinden Penso plays Tenzing. The cast has been promoting this picture, along with Australian director Jennifer Peedham, who, with the film, is making her first narrative feature. In this film, the story of the British Everest expedition puts the emphasis on Sherpa Tenzing Norgay.
11: I wanted to tell a different side of the story. You know, Tenzing Norgay was, you know, one of the people that helped achieve that feat for the British. And he'd always been the supporting character. He'd always been with his Sherpa guide, Tenzing Norgay, as opposed to the hero of that narrative. It just felt to me time to redress that balance, or just to look at that story from a different point of view and what it meant for him.
12: I am on the climbing team.
7: The movie conveys the difference in approach between how British members of the expedition viewed Everest as a mountain to be conquered, whereas Tenzing and the Himalayan Sherpa community revered Everest as sacred, the abode of a goddess.
11: It's like a different paradigm for those people in that community. Those mountains and those landscapes are the living embodiment of their gods. For Westerners, it's something quite different. It's a symbol of achievement. And so showing the difference in approach, I mean, there's various scenes in the film that the Sherpas describe the mountains as the bones and them as the blood. It's a different relationship to landscape that we possibly don't understand. This was an opportunity to explore that idea.
7: Tenzing had its Canadian premiere here at the Toronto International Film Festival, and it took place less than a month after the huge devastation wrought by landslides and flash floods in the Nepal-Tibet region, not far from where this Mount Everest epic was set. But it is seen as providing audiences with a positive and respectful portrait of not just Tenzing Norgay and Edmund Hillary, but also the local population who live in the region. One of the film's producers, Ian Canning, acknowledges the film is landing in the wake of a tragedy.
15: I think the film can play, I hope, some part in bringing that part of the world's culture to the screen and to audiences all around the world. And I think, hopefully, some sort of feeling of how turbulent and unpredictable the environment and landscape can be. And I think that Tenzing, in its small way, also tells that story.
7: The film's cinematography is striking. The mountain climbing sequences shot in Nepal and New Zealand come across as authentic. And so does the story of the soft-spoken Tenzing, a man who contributed mightily to what was perceived as a great British triumph, but who may, through this film, get people to understand his perspective and view mountains and Mother Nature in a rather different way.
13: Tom Brooke with that report, and we'll be hearing from Tenzing Norgay's grandchildren later in the programme. Next, the American actor and musician Alicia Witt first worked as a child with the director David Lynch on the film Dune back in 1984. She went on to appear in his Twin Peaks TV series, and they remained friends until he died last year. As well as acting, she is a classically trained pianist and is playing in London in October. Her latest album, Between Heaven and Earth, is a tribute to David Lynch. Alicia Witt has been speaking to the BBC's Martin Vennard.
16: I worked with him for the first time when I was 7 years old. And working on the original Dune, I was there in Mexico City filming for 3.5 months. And I felt as soon as I met David that I had met the most extraordinary person. It's because of who he was as a human being, the empathy that he had, the insistent optimism. It was specifically his connection to that place between heaven and earth. You've been getting me high,
26: tumbling over you. Is that why you chose the title Between Heaven and Earth?
16: That's exactly why I chose the title. The song references Between Heaven and Earth
9: as a comparison to if you're telling a secret to somebody, like this one's just between heaven and earth. And I was thinking specifically of that optimism that he had, that spark of anything could be the beginning of something that would spark deep joy. After we worked together on Dune, I then worked with him on the original Twin Peaks in 1990. And then he cast me in an HBO movie he made called Hotel Room. Then the last time I worked with him was in the return of Twin Peaks. To me, the songs reflect what I knew of his approach to life, the wonder with which he saw everything. I felt David's presence through every step of making this album.
26: Just tell us about the music on the album.
9: We got together as a group. There were six of us, including me, and we recorded all of the songs you hear on the album in unbroken takes. It's all piano-driven. I've always loved the singer-songwriters from the 70s, and I'm also deeply influenced by the traditional songwriters like the Gershwins and Duke Ellington, and I loved listening to Nat King Cole.
26: You've worked with some big Hollywood stars as well as David Lynch. Tell us about some of the highlights of your career.
9: You know, working with Al Pacino on 88 Minutes. The first time that I met him, I remember feeling so nervous because Al really is one of my influences. Hugh Grant and Nicolas Cage, they have that quality of just such charisma.
26: You're a musician and you're an actor. What do you get from the two different professions?
9: They are both ways of connecting to people, and that is why I do both of them. But the two are so different because when I'm playing a character, the whole point is to not be myself. And I love singing a song and knowing that, conversely, that's 100% me. I'm not trying to be anybody else. Wound free.
6: And that report from the BBC's Martin Venard in conversation with Alicia Witt. You're listening to Weekend Live here on the BBC World Service. Do stay with us. There is plenty more to come on the other side of this very short bulletin.
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0: It's 5:30 GMT. This is Weekend from the BBC World Service. Still to come, violence returns to Ethiopia's Tigray state amidst increasing fears of a civil war. We cross live to the Afar region for the latest on the ground. And maths and Mozart, how number patterns shape creativity. That's all here on Weekend with Krupa Bhatti.
1: BBC News with Chris Berrow. In Northern Ireland, a contentious march by a pro-British Protestant group is expected to take place and pass through an Irish nationalist Roman Catholic area. The planned march on Sunday morning by the Orange Order in Portadown has raised sectarian tensions. Court action by a Catholic group has failed to stop it. Iran says only a negotiated settlement would lead to the unblocking of the Strait of Hormuz, which is critical for world oil supplies. The comment came after President Trump said he'd rejected Tehran's proposal to reopen the strait within a week. Swiss voters are deciding in a referendum today on whether they want to introduce a stricter interpretation of their country's traditional neutrality. It comes after Switzerland imposed sanctions on Russia in the aftermath of its full-scale invasion of Ukraine. India's Election Commission has ordered a review of the software that manages the nation's voter roll, following reports that millions of voters have been excluded from updated lists. The commission rejects allegations that the list

0: $95 million. A Venezuelan rights group says 39 political prisoners have been released in the last 48 hours. It follows US-backed talks between the interim government and the opposition. In Spain, demonstrators angry about the high-profile eviction of an elderly woman have set up a protest camp in the capital, Madrid. They're demanding measures to tackle rising house costs and impede evictions of tenants. An unusually powerful autumn storm has battered northeastern coastal areas of the United States. More than 60,000 homes and businesses are without power. And that's the latest world news from the BBC.
1: You're listening to Weekend Live here on the BBC World Service with me, Krupa Bhatti. Thank you for being with us. And it wouldn't be Weekend with it without our two guests with me for the rest of the programme. So let me introduce you to them. They are Kate Clark, journalist and co-director of the Afghanistan Analyst Network, and Andrea Sella, broadcaster and professor of chemistry at University College London. Welcome to you both here in the studio.
2: Good morning.
1: Good to have you both here with me. They are going to be offering me their takes on the news of the week and the talking points of the day. But before that, let's get to know them a little better. Kate, a passion for Afghanistan, a curiosity for the country. What are the roots of that?
3: A holiday with my best friend in Peshawar in 1991. She was working there with Afghan refugees. And I went out to see her and got very, very interested. I was always already working in the Middle East. I'd spent years in Jerusalem and Bethlehem, and that led to working in the Arabic service here at the BBC, and then Kabul correspondent for the BBC. So I was there last time the Taliban were in control, and last time Kabul fell. Both times Kabul's fell in the last 25 years.
1: I'm interested in that first trip to the region and your first interactions and really what they say about an Afghanistan that so many people will not understand.
3: Yeah, it's completely changed. When I first went, the BBC was very, very popular. So it was like a passport, even to the smallest, most remote villages. But also Westerners were considered to be good people. Mm. And that's completely gone now because of the 20 years of foreign armies there. So it is a very, very different place, but still absolutely fascinating. And the organisation I work for now, the Afghanistan Analyst Network, we do really serious in-depth research, but it's readable. That's what I bring as a journalist.
1: Mm. And when were you last there?
3: I was there a year ago, last November, and hoping to go before Christmas.
1: And what were your impressions when you were there? I mean, we obviously hear stories, get a narrative here in the Western world about what the reality is on the ground. But you've been there. You've had access to people, those conversations. What's been your impression?
3: It's grinding. The poverty is horrible. People, even in work, they're worried about losing their jobs. And if you haven't got a job, it's really, really difficult. But there's a very strong social contract between Afghans. They help each other if they can. You know, if you get $100 from your auntie in Britain, you'll give some money to the widow down the road.
1: A very hospitable community.
3: Well, it's a social contract, I think.
1: Right.
3: You know, if you've got some good fortune, you share it. Hmm. And the other thing, you know, from here we hear all about the rules that the Taliban impose. So, for example, women legally have to cover their faces, either with a burqa or with a niqab, the face mask. Men are not allowed to wear jeans. They're not allowed to shave. You go to Kabul, there are fewer women wearing burqas now than under the Republic.
1: And it's very striking.
3: And it is a form of civil resistance.
1: We will keep talking to you across the course of the programme. Andrea, let's bring you into our conversation. Born in Italy, but you've grown up around the world.
2: Well, I grew up in New York as a child. My parents moved to Nairobi in Kenya. I went to university in Canada. And then I came here to do a PhD, and I stayed ever since. I liked it.
1: And you've had a long time career at University College London.
2: Yeah, I was, I think, given a life sentence around 1990, right? So I'm, you know, people say you're a lifer, and I am. And it's interesting. I mean, you know, I've been a chemist all my life. I fell in love with chemistry as a teenager. But one of the things that has gradually built up in my mind is concerns about climate change.
1: Right.
2: And it's really concerns about climate change that have changed my outlook in all

0: kinds of ways. And so, you know, we have put in solar panels. I haven't taken a flight with my family since 2013. You know, we haven't had a car. I cycled here this morning, you know, all those kinds of things. But there's a limit. So once you've done all that, what do you do? And for me, the thing which I really want to tackle, and I've fallen in love, literally, in the last few years, is with buildings.
1: Right.
0: And how you manage the emissions from buildings. And if you look at the United Kingdom, for example, and most Western countries, about one third of the emissions in this country come from buildings. And everybody talks about how you have to insulate and you have to turn the temperature down. And what I've really come to realize through a series of brilliant mentors at UCL, and I'm talking about, you know, heating engineers, you know, ventilation specialists, as well as academics, is that an awful lot of it is about control. And that if you have controls set up properly, you can make enormous changes. So we've knocked 50% off one building, 30% off another. And this means hundreds of tons of CO2 a year. It's amazing.
1: This is what I love about Weekend. The mix of expertise we have on the program today is something that we love hearing about. And I'm intrigued that, well, I'm not just intrigued. I'm very impressed that you cycled here on a Sunday.
0: Both of us did.
1: Oh, you both cycled?
0: Both of us did.
2: I'm also climate change.
1: It's very early here for our listeners around the world. Well, thank you for coming in at the crack of dawn. You are listening to Weekend Live here on the BBC World Service. Coming up, how much of the music that we love is really down to maths? And we'll be delving into classical music and why one researcher says that maths proves that Mozart was one of the most unpredictable composers of his time. More on that story in about 10 minutes' time. But first, could there be another civil war in Ethiopia? That's the fear as violence broke out in the north of the country less than 4 years after a peace deal ended a devastating conflict between the Tigrayan People's Liberation Front, known as the TPLF, and Ethiopian forces. Now, earlier this week, the TPLF seized airports and launched attacks in neighbouring regions in northern Ethiopia, and it declared it was once again in a full-blown war with the federal government. A two-year civil war, which ended with the Pretoria Peace Agreement back in 2022, killed an estimated 600,000 people. The Tigrayan rebels have joined with six other armed groups around the country to try to overthrow the government of Prime Minister Abiy Ahmed. On Friday, a seventh rebel group in southern Ethiopia said it was joining too. Now, this local resident spoke to the BBC Tigrinya service.
3: They were shelling with heavy artillery. We kept hearing heavy thuds. Yesterday there was a drone strike, and today fierce fighting broke out from all directions around the Tokolosh, Koram, and Sokota areas. They started firing at 12:30. Right now, there is no single vehicle moving, and public transport has completely shut down.
1: The Health Professionals Network for Tigray helps to send specialist doctors into remote communities. Duke Burbridge is in Mekele, the capital of the Tigray region, and says that whilst the fighting has yet to reach there, tensions are increasing.
4: A lot of people are very concerned about what's happening, but we're still a little ways back from the fighting. Last night, telecommunications got knocked out. And we're still connecting through one of the carriers, but the other one that most people use is gone. This is a very cash-poor society. There's not a lot of paper currency around because currency has been cut off from the ATMs for about 8 months or so. You know, people aren't getting from the federal government. So everybody does transactions over the phone through bank apps. And with the telecommunications down, this is the first morning, I think, that there hasn't been the ability to do that for most people. And that's going to be, I think, devastating just for everybody here. Everybody who needs to purchase anything is going to find that to be very difficult right now.
1: So as you heard there, the situation in both Tigray and the neighbouring regions of Amhara and Afar is very difficult and also very unpredictable. Valerie Browning has lived in Afar for nearly four decades and leads the Afar Pastoralist Development Association, and she joins me now live. Valerie, thank you for joining us. How are you and people there and the people you work with feeling right now?
5: Of war, and the north, it's the north of Afar, the border with Tigray particularly, and three of our districts have totally gone now. So well over 100,000 are displaced.
1: We are having problems with your line there. So whilst we try and fix that up, let's tap into the expertise of our panel here, because Kate, you are someone who has covered conflict at great lengths and you'll be watching what is happening there. Tensions between these two countries are not new, are they?
2: Between Eritrea and Ethiopia?
1: Yes.
2: Yeah. But what's interesting is that Ethiopia was supposed to have come to peace. I mean, the president won the Nobel Peace Prize not so long ago. There were elections. There were areas that boycotted the elections or they couldn't be held because of insecurity. But the tensions have been mounting for the last few years. And the problem is that you've got this massive past or a trust is on a large scale quite recently, which loom over the current situation. I think what was interesting for me was the sort of the shuffling of the players. Mm. So last time there was a war, Eritrea was with the Ethiopian government against the Tigrayan rebels. This time they're with the Tigrayan rebels.
1: Yes.
2: And for someone who's covered civil wars elsewhere, it feels very, very familiar. Not only this sort of shuffling of the players, but also how regional countries can also join in and add fuel to the conflict, so that what you start off with maybe an ideological position, but it becomes something much more complex and messy. You've got political interests, you've got regional interests that may be nothing to do with that location.
1: Well, let's pick up on the humanitarian aspect that we were trying to speak to Valerie about, and happy to say Valerie is back. Valerie, I might ask you that first question again. Just tell us what is happening on the ground where you are at the moment.
5: As of 6 days ago, the movement of the TPLF army and people coming from the Eritrean border.
1: Okay, I think we're going to have to pass you back to the studio and pick up on this conversation with our guests here in the studio. Andrea, your thoughts?
0: Well, I mean, the ferocity of the conflict between Ethiopia and Tigray in 2021 was really quite extraordinary. And there were accusations of the Ethiopians having used chemical weapons that were hugely denied. This involved white phosphorus incendiaries. There were also other suggestions. And really, the Kate's point, the irony that we have a Nobel Peace Prize winner who is, at the top of the Ethiopian government. And yet throughout the country, because it's not just this northern part, but further south in Oromia and so on, there are uprisings and there is conflict. So this is a highly unstable situation, which is also on top of that being fueled by outside interests, and particularly from the Gulf, that has used Ethiopia as a way of funneling weapons through into Sudan and South Sudan. And so the picture is very, very complicated, very scary. And for me, in a way, one of the drivers here is oil. Mm. It's, in the background looms climate change again.
1: Yeah. We spoke, Kate, about the government in Ethiopia accusing Eritrea of supporting armed groups in this latest round of violence. But more generally, there are fears about this conflict spreading over borders, aren't there?
2: Yeah. And you can see why, because you've got war in Sudan, South Sudan, Yemen. You've got Iran, America, Israel in the background as well. And one of the problems, it's not only that that wars become entangled and that they fuel each other and that it becomes complicated to try and work out how to resolve them, but also the people who might be mediating are busy elsewhere. And that's one of the things that I think has been a problem in Ethiopia, is that you've got the Ukraine war and you've got more recently the Israel-Palestine conflict. And the big players are looking elsewhere.
1: Yeah. And that has come up on multiple occasions, even when we talk about Gaza as well. The role of the African Union here, I mean, what do we feel they have the capacity to do, considering this is not the first time we've been in this situation and there clearly hasn't been a long-standing resolution?
2: Well, I guess they have interests in trying to keep the conflict either contained or over. So Kenya's been involved. That's the current president of the African Union, Olusegun. Let's see. I mean, it would be good if some of the bigger players were also involved here. But, you know, this is one of the conflicts in the world that has been somewhat forgotten, despite the huge numbers of people killed and the atrocities on a scale that we often don't see, even in civil wars. So, I mean, there's a lot of incentive to actually try and get this mediated, try and get the conflict over. But whether anyone is listening, it's probably very good that it's in the news, to be honest.
1: I mean, that's an important point that Kate raises about the world's forgotten wars continuing somewhat in the shadow of what is happening in Iran.
0: Absolutely. And when you think that things are so desperately bad that people are being displaced from Tigray into Sudan, you know, and the horrors that have been visited on Sudan, and it really tells you the situation is terrible. And meanwhile, humanitarian assistance, you know, is less and less available because of Western cutbacks, Western changes in priorities, let's say, or complete disinterest. And in some cases, I suspect a good dose of racism as well, where, oh, well, you know, they're different. They're over there. So what do we care?
1: Well, thank you both for your insights there. Unfortunately, we were not able to reconnect with Valerie, but if you would like more on this story, then we are updating developments there over at our Africa pages online. You're listening to the BBC World Service. I'm Krupa Bardi with Weekend. A reminder of today's main news, a contentious Protestant march in Northern Ireland looks set to take place after attempts by a Catholic group to get the courts to stop it failed. And a referendum is taking place in Switzerland today on whether to tighten aspects of the country's long-standing neutrality. But on to something rather different. For 200 years, classical music fans have wondered what it is about Mozart's music that makes it so pleasurable to listen to. Now we have a mathematical answer. It is more surprising and less predictable in the way the melody and rhythm develop than many other composers. And we know that thanks to the work of an 18-year-old boy in the US, Linus Chen Plotkins, who analysed the music of four of history's great composers. Marcus Du Sautoy is Professor of Mathematics at Oxford University and author of the book Blueprints, How Mathematics Shapes Creativity. My colleague Sarah Montague spoke to him about the connection between maths and musical creativity.
6: I think the key word here is pattern. I often like to call mathematics the science of pattern. And in a way, I think music is almost like the art of pattern. And when we listen to music, our brain is searching for where it might be going next, looking for the pattern. So I think that is one of the key words that connects both subjects.
7: Right. And so in terms of what Linus Chen Plotkins has done, is it something we would have known anyway?
6: Well, I think there was a feeling that this is what made Mozart's music quite special, is that it's quite hard to predict what's going to happen next. And I think that's what our brain really enjoys. The classic thing, the old grey whistle test. I find it really difficult to sing back a Mozart aria, say, from Don Giovanni. And I always think it sounds very natural, but that's what's so intriguing. It sounds natural, yet Mozart is taking you somewhere quite unexpected, which is what is making it so satisfying. Madamina, il catalogo è questo. There's a beautiful quartet called the Dissonance Quartet. It got that name because, in some sense, Mozart was doing some really intriguing things. Listen to this opening and try and predict where it's going to go next.

0: I mean, it makes utter sense, yet you're not even quite sure what key it's in. It's, I think it's just a magical opening to that quartet.
1: Classic example of Mozart. But this is, of course, focusing on Mozart. There are other composers that we absolutely love who are perhaps not so predictable.
0: Composers do love exploiting mathematical structures in intriguing ways. Olivier Messiaen, French composer, there's an amazing quartet that he wrote. When you listen to this opening, you can hear the clarinet and the violin exchanging bird themes. But there's an incredible structure in the piano part, which is where Messiaen was playing. Have a little listen to this and see what you can hear. Probably quite hard for the ear to hear that there are actually prime numbers, 17 and 29, being used in the most intriguing way to create kind of a pattern, yet pattern that's very hard to predict because of the use of the primes. So there's a 17-note rhythm sequence there, and a 29-note harmonic sequence, and the two work together, yet cause the piano part to be totally out of sync, the rhythm and the harmony. And Messiaen is using those primes to create this kind of unusual effect of, I feel there's a pattern there, but I just can't decode it. And it's only by looking at the score that I kind of revealed that, oh my gosh, he's using a bit of mathematics, prime numbers for my own subject.
1: There will be many people who just absolutely respond to music, but think that they don't get maths. Does this suggest that they might instinctively actually be getting maths?
0: I think you're absolutely right. And I often say, you know, evolution has left humanity with a mathematical brain because it's all about pattern searching. And those patterns help us to read into the future. And that's what we're doing when we're listening to music. We're trying to kind of hear where might we be going and then kind of enjoying when we're sort of taken somewhere slightly less obvious.
2: That was a fun conversation there. Marcus Du Sautoy, Professor of Mathematics at Oxford University. And from one professor, let's go to another. Andrea, Professor of Chemistry, do you agree that our appreciation of music can be explained by maths?
3: So I wouldn't use the word explained, but what I would do is there is that phrase that was used rather dismissively about unweaving the rainbow, that somehow by explaining it, you lose some of the mystery and the beauty. That's so wrong. I mean, one of the things that underpins so much of science and the reason that scientists and mathematicians and so on do what they do is because they all have a really profound aesthetic sense of what is beautiful, what is, they derive tremendous pleasure from symmetries being broken, those kinds of things. And so if you look at a rainbow, of course you find it gorgeous. But if you actually understand a bit more about light scattering, about refraction and so on, then you get that much more. And so I think this is a really good example of that. But the other point, which I think is fantastic, is, you know, this is an 18-year-old, you know, teenager, right, who's built himself a mathematical statistical analysis engine. You can call it, if you want, AI, that has gone through to essentially sift and extract these patterns. And what he's realized is that there's stuff in there that it's very hard to identify simply by looking at the score. But when you've got the whole mass of all of Mozart's output, my God, there are these things. He tends to have, there's a little fingerprint there.
2: Yeah.
3: And maybe now we love him even more.
2: Very, very impressive. Kate, you sung Mozart.
1: I do, yes.
2: And you have one of his compositions that's your favourite. Shall we have a listen to a bit of it?

0: And that is the soprano there is Kiri de Kanawa singing there with conductor Neville Mariner and the Academy and Chorus of St. Martin in the Fields. Tell us, Kate, why is that so special
1: well,
0: to you?
1: I should just say I was in the chorus, not yet singing the soprano solo. So this was really interesting, this news piece, because as a singer, it is thrilling. This music is thrilling and it touches your heart. And it's like riding a galloping horse at the same time. It's difficult. It leads you in different ways and then it brings you home. So you can hear the choir now. It's deep. It's serious. It's minor key. It's rich. It's textured. And then suddenly you have this floating soprano who it's radiant, major key. Angelic-like and sexy. Mozart wrote it for his wife, and I think you can tell that it's a sacred piece of music, but it's written for someone he loved. Mm. And my choir, Eclectic Voices, which sang this at the Barbican with the Mozart scholar Robert Levin did another piece on the piano. The audience really, really responds to this music.
0: Yeah. But what I'm hearing from you is that music is to be felt and not calculated. And I wonder what you made of what we heard in our conversation there.
1: But it's true. I mean, the thing with Mozart, he does lead you in different ways and unexpected ways. And it's deeply pleasurable as a singer, but also bringing you home, that the resolution touches your heart. So it's both. I think when it's completely unexpected all the time, it's really, most of the time for me, it's a bit dull.
0: No.
1: You have to have the pattern there that gets resolved. And if it's too predictable, it's also very dull. So, I mean, I think that's the genius of the man.
0: 15 seconds to tell me your favourite Mozart piece, Andrea.
2: Well, you know, I think that opening movement of the string quartet, La Dissonanza, it just moves me. Oh, amazing.
0: It comes down to the feeling, doesn't it? Thank
2: it
0: you
2: does.
0: So much, both of you. Stay with us. There is more Weekend coming up.
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2: I'm Elvis Mitchell. Next time on The Treatment, actor Mahershala Ali has worked with a dream list of directors. His talent and skill have won him.
3: BBC World Service, it's 6 hours GMT. This is Weekend with Krupa Bhatti. Coming up, US President Donald Trump rejects an Iranian proposal to fully reopen the Strait of Hormuz.
4: We're winning tremendously. We have total control of the Hormuz Strait. Massive amounts of oil are coming out of the Hormuz Strait.
3: Also this hour, the referendum on whether Switzerland's traditional neutrality policy should remain, the new app that's allowing Mongolian herders to keep track of their flocks. We speak to its designer, and the teenage rocker who won this year's America's Got Talent, sparking joy across her home in Thailand. The celebrations were loudest at her school. That is all coming up here on Weekend. Stay with us.
1: BBC News with Moira Alderson. In Northern Ireland, a contentious march by a pro-British Protestant group is expected to take place and pass through an Irish nationalist Roman Catholic area. The planned march on Sunday morning by the Orange Order in Portadown has raised sectarian tensions. Our island correspondent Chris Page reports.
5: 35 members of the Orange Order have permission to take part in the parade this morning. The last time members of the Unionist organisation marched along the Garvaghy Road was in 1997. In the 1990s, the dispute over the parade sparked some of the most serious rioting in the history of Northern Ireland. Yesterday, the High Court in Belfast granted a temporary injunction following the legal challenge by Irish nationalist residents. This would have meant the march not going down the Garvaghy Road. But the Orange Order appealed the decision, and senior judges ruled in its favour. Another court hearing after midnight did not bring any further change. A large crowd gathered on the Garvaghy Road during the night, including men wearing masks.
1: Iran says only a negotiated settlement would lead to the unblocking of the Strait of Hormuz. Earlier, President Trump said he had rejected an Iranian proposal to reopen the strait within 1 week. Here's Yusuf Taha.
6: Speaking to reporters in New York, Iran's Foreign Minister Abbas Araghchi said that Tehran was yet to receive Washington's official response through mediators. Mr. Trump had said Iran had only put forward the proposal because it was losing the war, but Mr. Araghchi said that his country would not back down from the conditions it had set out in the proposal, namely the cessation of all regional fighting, including in Lebanon, and the lifting of U.S. sanctions.
1: Swiss voters are deciding in a referendum today on whether they want to introduce a stricter interpretation of their country's traditional neutrality. It follows a debate triggered by Switzerland imposing sanctions on Russia after its full-scale invasion of Ukraine. Mimi Swaby has the details.
7: Switzerland's tradition of neutrality dates back more than two centuries, keeping the country out of multiple European conflicts and the First and Second World Wars. But this neutrality has its limits. For example, Russia's invasion of Ukraine 4 years ago was deemed to be a breach of international law, and Switzerland joined the EU in imposing sanctions on Moscow. Sunday's referendum seeks to change that. The proposal is for Switzerland to only join sanction regimes approved by the United Nations. The country would also not be allowed to join or align with any defence organisation, unless it itself faces an imminent threat of military attack.
1: India's Election Commission has ordered a review of the software that manages the nation's voter roll following reports millions of voters have been excluded from updated lists. Opposition parties allege the lists have been manipulated to benefit Prime Minister Narendra Modi's BJP. The Commission denies the accusation, insisting all its actions have been lawful. BBC News. Pope Leo will preside over Mass in the pilgrimage town of Lourdes this morning on the third day of his visit to France. The pontiff will later hold a private meeting with people who've been sexually abused by Catholic clergy. This report from our religion editor, Aline Makbul.
8: Papal Mass in the holy town of Lourdes, where visions of the Virgin Mary were reported more than 150 years ago, is one of the highlights of Pope Leo's trip to France. But mosaics on the front of the Basilica in Lourdes have been covered ahead of the trip, at the request of women who reported being abused by the artist that designed them, a former priest. A recent independent commission concluded that over the past 70 years, well over 300,000 French children had been abused at the hands of clergy and others associated with the Catholic Church. After the Mass, the Pope is due to meet a group of abuse survivors.
1: Libya's National Oil Corporation has announced a pipeline shutdown by an armed group since Monday has come back on stream. The firm said that the disruption of the link between the southwestern Al-Sharara oil field and the Zawahiri export terminal on the Mediterranean coast had cost $95 million. A Venezuelan rights group says 39 political prisoners have been released in the last 48 hours following US-backed talks between the interim government and opposition. The advocacy group said the released dissidents included six who were accused of working with the United States to overthrow President Nicolas Maduro in 2020. In Spain, demonstrators, angry about the high-profile eviction of an elderly woman, have set up a protest camp in the centre of the capital, Madrid. They're demanding measures to tackle rising housing costs and impede evictions of tenants. On Saturday, tens of thousands marched through Madrid's streets. That's the latest world news from the BBC.
3: Hello, it's 6.06 GMT. You're listening to Weekend Live on the BBC World Service. I'm Krupa Patti. Thank you for being with us. Coming up this hour, the last US troops are set to leave Iraq after 12 years in the country. And we're going to ask what is next for the future of the country. There have also been celebrations in Thailand this week after 16-year-old Nene Royale won this year's America's Got Talent. We're going to speak to the director of her school and find out what they think there in Thailand. And the new album dedicated to the late American director David Lynch. It's been made by the child star he discovered at 7 years old.
9: I felt as soon as I met David that I had met the most extraordinary person. It's because of who he was as a human being, the empathy that he had, the insistent optimism. It was specifically his connection to that place between heaven and earth.
3: We will hear more of the sweet tones of Alicia Witt later this hour. And a very quick reminder that I have with me in the studio my two guests for the rest of the programme, giving me their views on the news and the talking points of the day. And today they are Kate Clark, journalist and co-director of the Afghanistan Analyst Network, and Andrea Seller, broadcaster and professor of chemistry at University College London. More from them a little later in the programme. But first, President Trump has rejected a new Iranian proposal to reopen the Strait of Hormuz within a week's time frame. He said Tehran had only put forward the proposal because it was losing the war.
10: Well, I'm rejecting their deal. They want to make a deal where they open the strait immediately because they're losing so badly. You know, you don't read that or you don't see that in the fake news. But we're winning tremendously. We have total control of the Hormuz Strait. Massive amounts of oil are coming out of the Hormuz Strait. Last night, we had 29 ships come out. They want to make a deal. And I think that's fine. I like making a deal, too.
3: Well, Iran's Foreign Minister Abbas Araghchi said Tehran was waiting to receive Washington's official response through mediators. The Strait, as we know, it's a vital waterway for global shipping, and it's been one of the central issues dominating negotiations between the United States and Iran as they try and reach a deal to end that war. Before the US and Israel launched their attacks on Iran in February, the Strait was open. Our Middle East correspondent John Donison has been following developments from Jerusalem.
11: We think it was very similar in many of its aspects to the memorandum of understanding that was done between Iran and the United States earlier in the year. which quickly broke down with a resumption of violence. So included in this proposal from the Iranians was an end to sanctions on Iranian oil, the lifting of frozen assets, giving the Iranians access to that, a lifting of the US naval blockade. And in this deal, they were proposing a 7-week cessation of all hostilities from the US and Israel in the Middle East, including Lebanon. Now, it might have sounded like a bit of a breakthrough, but really, I think we've not really moved any further forward. It's good that discussions are taking place. We know that the Iranian foreign minister was talking to the US special envoy, Steve Witkoff, in New York in the last few days, but I'm not sure how much progress has been made.
12: So why might President Trump have rejected the proposal? Rob Malley was a U.S. special envoy for Iran under Joe Biden.
13: I think the rejection was preordained. I mean, the minute I heard of the plan, I think it was pretty obvious that the U.S. would reject it for several reasons. First, he didn't particularly like the MOU, which had collapsed, the framework on which this is based. And this one, if anything, was slightly even more favorable to Iran, because they wanted to see the economic benefits up front. So it was in some ways worse than a deal that President Trump has decided he didn't like. Added to that is the fact that the circumstances have changed since then. The U.S.'s blockade has proven to be quite effective in terms of really strangulating Iran's economy. Other sanctions have been added. You now have basically an air blockade as well, more or less. And the U.S. has managed, and other countries have managed, to get more oil through the Strait of Hormuz, which is not to say that things are back to normal. There are a lot of very essential products, critical products, that are not getting through the Strait of Hormuz. But from a U.S. perspective, the importance of reopening the Strait of Hormuz has lessened, and the economic pressure they put on Iran has increased. So the U.S. feels it's in a stronger position, which means it's certainly not going to accept something that is worse from their point of view than what they had agreed 2 months ago. And almost certainly they're going to ask for more. And everything we're hearing, and the Iranians, I think, have heard this directly or indirectly from the Americans, is that the U.S. position now is that what they want up front is a nuclear concession by Iran. And that's something that right now the Islamic Republic is dead set against offering. I think the president is trying to send the message that he is not in a hurry, and he's trying to counter an Iranian perception that he's going to want a deal before the midterms. He might be eager for a deal, and so they are going to drive a hard bargain. And he's sending the message, which I do think he means, which is he's not going to be swayed by the incoming elections, probably because he knows he's not going to do well. The Republican Party is not going to do well in them anyway. And that even if he reached a deal with Iran now, it's not going to have an immediate palpable impact on the economy. And therefore, it really won't serve the economic political purpose that it might have several months ago. And so he, in that sense, he's saying, once the Iranians are convinced that I'm not under pressure because of the elections, maybe they will come back to the table with a more, in his view, acceptable offer. Or he's also threatening at that point that he'll resume strikes on Iran. So I think we have to, the message he's sending is one of the same that the Iranians are sending, by the way. I'm not in a hurry. I could endure whatever it is that you're making me endure. When you're ready to negotiate on terms that I find acceptable, let me know.
12: Rob Malley there, former US special envoy for Iran. Today, Swiss voters are heading to the polls to decide in a referendum whether to introduce an even stricter interpretation of their country's century-long neutrality. The proposals would prevent Switzerland from joining most international sanctions regimes or from establishing closer ties with NATO. So what's at stake? I've been speaking to Christopher Forst, who heads the Geneva office of the non-profit organisation, the Friedrich Ebert Stiftung Foundation, and he told us why Switzerland was originally given this neutral status.
14: So yes, Swiss neutrality has evolved over time. It was internationally recognised in 1815 at the Vienna Congress. It was actually a decision made by the major powers at the time to a major extent. And it was codified in international law in 1907 in the Hague Convention. And its interpretation changed. It was particularly strict during the Cold War, but Switzerland was never simply, you know, isolated from the world. It joined the League of Nations, eventually the UN in 2002. So there is an important distinction between the law of neutrality and the policy of neutrality.
12: Right. And just to be clear, the purpose of neutrality was?
14: The purpose of neutrality was to stay out of conflict. At the time, it was supposed to be the neutral role of Switzerland was supposed to be a Iranta that both Switzerland is safe, but also actually in 1815, the idea was also that way it was made sure that Switzerland would not become an aggressor actually as a neutral country.
3: And so what has prompted the referendum now?
14: So basically, four things stand out. A, as you've already mentioned, no sanctions against states at war, and with the exceptions for UN sanctions and measures against sanctions evasion. B, a severe restriction of military cooperation with defense alliances, allowing it mainly when Switzerland itself is attacked. C, a constitutional commitment to permanent armed neutrality. And D, a call for a stronger role for Switzerland as a mediator.
3: And how is that being received by people there?
14: So what's to expect today is actually that the referendum is going to be rejected, that the initiative is going to be rejected. The reason is that people are supporting neutrality, but not this stricter version of neutrality. For example, the paradox is that polls show that people are supporting neutrality in a majority, but they're not supporting that there can be no sanctions against Russia for its aggression against Ukraine, which is a major point of the initiative.
3: And interestingly, you mentioned Russia. Russia has openly backed the initiative.
14: Yes, it has. But for example, there have been talks in Switzerland, and it was actually a good example for Switzerland's good offices in Geneva in February 2026, when Russia, Ukraine and the United States met for trilateral talks. Switzerland provided the diplomatic setting. So we can see that we should not simply accept Russia's claim that Switzerland is no longer neutral anyway, as the Yes Camp does. Russia itself has repeatedly used Switzerland's neutrality as a political argument when it suits its interests.
3: And obviously we've seen changes, for example, with Sweden, who albeit has a slightly different kind of neutrality, but Sweden in the aftermath of the war in Ukraine has changed its stance on neutrality. Can we see, even if we do have a rejection today, that some changes may be called for going forward?
14: I mean, as I've mentioned, the concept of neutrality in Switzerland is constantly evolving. We've seen similar things in other countries as well. In Finland, we even have a debate about the meaning of neutrality to some extent in Austria.
3: Yeah.
14: I think there is here really a bigger question at stake. Can a country defend the international rules-based order while politically disengaging from it? Because Switzerland does that. Switzerland's role is built on mediation, humanitarianism, international law. So the debate is about what neutrality means in an interconnected world, really.
3: Christopher Forst from the Friedrich Ebert Stiftung Foundation in Geneva. What neutrality means in the current climate is how he ended that. And I wonder what both our guests here in the studio make of that.
15: Well, my mother lives in Switzerland. She's lived in Switzerland for 30 years now and is now a Swiss citizen. She's very elderly. And I hope she voted. I was actually in Switzerland when her papers for the postal vote arrived. This question of what neutrality means is an interesting one, because in some ways during the Second World War, you know, Switzerland to some extent benefited from the war because of financial transactions that went through the Swiss system. I mean, there have long been accusations that the Nazis, funneled loads of their wealth through Switzerland. During that time, now there was also the possibility of Jews being able to escape through Switzerland, to safety away from the concentration camps. But this idea of neutrality as being a completely neutral, morally neutral act, I think is nonsense. And it's interesting that it is, you know, much of the drive is coming from the arch conservative Christoph Blocher, who has, over the years, really tried to push for a highly isolationist view, you know, of rejecting the European Union, of rejecting immigration, all these kinds of things. And it is not surprising to find that the Russians, well, guess what? You know, they're openly supporting, but they may also be covertly supporting.
16: Yeah. And as you say, this is an issue across Europe because of the different security situation, both the Russian invasion of Ukraine, but also America being much less dependable as a military or a security ally for European countries. And it's having a knock-on effect on so many countries, not only Switzerland, but also Ireland. They're also discussing their neutrality. At the moment, they have what's called a triple lock before they send more than a dozen Irish troops abroad. So that has to be a UN security vote in the parliament. and a decision from the government. They're also discussing this. And it's an issue of what neutrality means, as Andrea said. When you have threats, and for both Switzerland and Ireland, one of the benefits of neutrality has been very low defence spending. So it's good in other ways. Yes. You know, you can spend more on education or health or whatever you want to spend your money on. But as we've seen with various countries feeling under threat, they're increasing their defence spending. They're looking for new alliances, Sweden and Finland joining NATO. So it's not an isolated, Switzerland's not an isolated case, but it's an interesting one.
15: Well, one of the striking things about the debate in Switzerland is also that there are deep concerns about what Kate's been talking about, the disengagement by the United States from Europe. And so there's been lots of discussion of whether the government should be using American tech platforms, you know, like Microsoft and so on, that we all use. But should they disconnect from that? And there was a beautiful cartoon that appeared on the front page of Le Temps about 2 weeks ago, which showed a government bureaucrat sort of saying, we reject Microsoft, and a pilot sitting in an F-35 aircraft saying, well, what about me? Mm. And so there are some real choices, questions being asked in Switzerland about, you know, the future of their armed neutrality, what their defense policy is, because it is deeply interconnected with Europe and with the United States. Mm. But in a changing world, what are your choices?
12: You mentioned that your mum was due to vote, and can I be nosy and ask just where, not necessarily how she's going to vote, but what kind of conversations she might be having with friends, neighbours?
15: Well, my mother's very elderly, and so the conversations are quite limited, but certainly the people I spoke to who came to visit her, they were all, you know, very keen on voting against this. But of course, they're in the French-speaking canton of Vaud. And I think a lot of this isolationist drive is coming from some of the very conservative German-speaking kind of heartland of Switzerland, the Uri, the Schwyz, the Nidwalden, right. those cantons in the central mountains, and so maybe it's not that representative. But my feeling is that, as your commentator said, it's going to be rejected.
12: Very interesting point. Very good to get your insights. And Kate and Andrea staying with us for the rest of the programme. You're with Weekend. The Thai teenager Nene Royale has been crowned winner of the latest series of America's Got Talent. The 16-year-old rock singer and guitarist won over judges and online voters with her heavy metal performances. And for the show's finale, Nene performed a rendition of the Seven Nation Army by the White Stripes.

0: celebrations there in the auditorium, but celebrations also across Thailand, as you might imagine. And I want to take you to Nai Nai Royal School, a KIS of Phuket. The whole school was watching the broadcast of America's Got Talent live, and this is the moment there when she was announced the winner. You can feel the joy. Well, let's get more of it and speak live now to Paramkiyet Ketkul. Apologies. He is the school's director and he joins us live from Phuket. Thank you for your time, Paramkiyet. Tell us more. How excited has everyone been?
1: Sure. Good morning from Phuket, Thailand. And for that event, we saw our school students and teachers. We are so exciting and feel that it's amazing, and somehow we still feel that it's still unbelievable. It's unreal for us. Yeah.
0: And I've seen the video of all the children cheering, but for those who haven't seen it, just describe to us the moment that the children found out that Nai Nai had won.
1: Because that happened when the America time in Thailand time is still in the morning, like at 8 o'clock in the morning. So we are gathering together. We watch the television together, and students just wait for each of announcing, and when it's come to the, they announce that she is the winner. I mean, it's out of control. Everyone is so exciting. It's so delighted. Yeah, you know.
0: I imagine the rules went out the window. Discipline, no silence in the corridors.
1: Yeah. And she's, I mean, she's one of our great music scholars as well. So we're very happy for her.
0: Tell me more about Nai Nai. What's she like? You'll know her as a student.
1: Yeah, she joined us 5 years ago, and as a music scholar at that time, she came from Thai school, and she doesn't have much English at that time, but she has passion in music. So she showed her music performance guitar to our principal and vice principal, and they impressed on her passion. But I can say that over time that she be with us, she keep practicing guitars and her vocal for, I mean, 3 to 4 hours a day, every single day. Yeah.
0: And her style is rock. Does she perform rock at school, in assemblies, at concerts?
1: I think that is her natural. Rock is her specialist. And she has many opportunities. In our school, we have so many music events, like Friday morning music, Christmas, school show performance.
0: Yes.
1: And I think what makes her special is not only the music part, but I think her character. She's willing to do anything. When you have any kind of event, activities, she will be the one who raise her hand and said, I'm do it. Yeah. Doesn't matter how short notice it is, you know. So it's very good.
0: Yeah, tell me, when she, we saw her on stage on America's Got Talent, but were you aware that she was going to make that journey and go to all those efforts to get her voice out to the world and her skill?
1: To be honest, in June, before the first time it's been releasing, we're not aware. She need to keep that confidential,
0: but
1: the whole school aware. After, she keep it secret very well. She asked for the school absent for, I think, a week.
0: Uh-huh.
1: And she didn't mention clearly what the reason why she absent at that time.
0: Oh, you must have been surprised. Authorized leave, though, I imagine. She's made the school so proud.
1: The whole school surprised. And yes, we were very proud of her.
0: I want to hear.
1: And now she just landed back in Phuket, just lunchtime now.
0: Just landed back.
1: She's become the... Yeah, and she's become the daughter of the nation now.
0: Wonderful. What kind of a reception has she had, and what are the plans for her return to school in the coming days?
1: For Phuket today, I think today they gonna take her around the downtown by the open the roof bus.
0: Love that. And
1: so I'm sure that people will be around with her. But in school, what we try to welcome her back is I think what she tried to talk to us previously is she just like to have the normal and ordinary life as student in school.
0: Mm-hmm.
1: So I think that's what we're going to try to provide to her. We don't want to treat her as the star, you know.
0: But she has become a little rising star there in Thailand. And Normal and Ordinary, yeah, it might have to wait for a little while. And just finally, I mean, in that video, we see lots of little ones, much, much younger than Nene in that video, celebrating. What does, yes, this mean to them? What have they been saying to you? Is it, Sarah, I want to be like Nene?
1: You know what? She's inspired many young generation, new young students. And many, many younger students, they like to be Nene in the future, you know. So our music club is, I mean, full now, and we have a lot of waiting lists for the music to join the school. So,
0: you, yeah, might need to put on a double session. And is she going to give a special performance to KIS School? Maybe next week when she's had a bit of time to relax?
1: Definitely. She always willing to do anything for her peers and for her school.
0: Well, look, congratulations to Nene. Congratulations to all of you there at KIS School. Let the celebrations continue. Pramkiat Ketkul, director of that school there in Phuket, where the winner of America's Got Talent attends. Thank you for joining us here on Weekend. And if you haven't had a chance to watch her video, do go ahead and take a look. It's quite short, but there is so much energy, and that energy is contagious. You're with Weekend. We are live here on the BBC World Service. There's a short bulletin coming up, but there is plenty more from us on the other side of the news.

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0: It's 6.30 GMT. This is Weekend from the BBC World Service. Still to come, the end of a chapter in Iraq as the final US troops look to set to leave this week. The actor and musician Alicia Witt on her new album and the new app helping Mongolian nomads. That's all on Weekend with Krupa Party.
1: BBC News with Moira Alderson. In Northern Ireland, opponents of a contentious planned Protestant march have blocked a road through a Catholic community in the town of Portadown amid rising sectarian tensions. For the first time in nearly 30 years, members of the pro-British Orange Order have been permitted to march through an Irish nationalist area of the town. In Spain, demonstrators angry about the high-profile eviction of an elderly woman have set up a protest camp in the centre of the capital, Madrid. They're demanding measures to tackle rising housing costs and impede evictions of tenants. Swiss voters are deciding in a referendum today on whether they want to introduce a stricter interpretation of their country's traditional neutrality. It comes after Switzerland imposed sanctions on Russia in the aftermath of its full-scale invasion of Ukraine. Pope Leo will preside over Mass in the pilgrimage town of Lourdes this morning on the third day of his visit to France. The pontiff will later hold a private meeting with people who've been sexually abused by Catholic clergy. 17 people have been killed and 15 others injured in a shooting at a bar in South Africa. Police in Gauteng province have launched a manhunt for 8 unidentified gunmen following the attack in Velletta township on Saturday evening. Libya's National Oil Corporation has announced that a pipeline shut down by an armed group since Monday has come back on stream. The firm said that the disruption had cost $95 million. A Venezuelan rights group says 39 political prisoners have been released in the last 48 hours. It follows US-backed talks between the interim government

0: United States. More than 60,000 homes and businesses are without power. A man's been killed by a falling tree. BBC News.
1: You're listening to Weekend from the BBC World Service with me, Krupa Pardi, and I'm in the company of my studio guests here, Kate Clark from the Afghanistan Analyst Network and Andrea Seller from University College London. More from them in a moment. A symbolic moment will take place on Wednesday when the remaining American troops will leave Iraq. It will end the international coalition mission that started 12 years ago against the Islamic State group. Now, many will think back to the origins of the American military presence inside the country with the 2003 invasion that toppled Saddam Hussein and the so-called shock and awe military campaign. This was US President George W. Bush addressing the nation in March of that year to announce that conflict.
2: My fellow citizens, at this hour, American and coalition forces are in the early stages of military operations to disarm Iraq, to free its people, and to defend the world from grave danger. On my orders, coalition forces have begun striking selected targets of military importance to undermine Saddam Hussein's ability to wage war.
1: The war ended a few weeks later, but U.S. troops stayed to battle on a bloody insurgency. President Obama withdrew troops in 2011, but then sent them back 3 years later to fight Islamic State. Andrew Exum was a senior figure involved in Middle East policy at the Pentagon during that fight against Islamic State. So what does he think the reaction will be to the withdrawal date?
3: I think that given all the other events taking place in the Middle East, this milestone will largely be lost on a lot of Americans, including many, many Americans who fought in Iraq, either in the initial war or against the Islamic State several years later. But I imagine for the Iraqis, this will seem of real significance. Of note, when we left in 2011, the Kurds, certainly in the north, were wary of our departure. And when we returned in 2014 and 2015, we found much of our equipment and much of our housing, there waiting for us. So the idea that this is the end of any chapters, of the long relationship between the United States and Iraq, it's hard in some ways to think about, but I would not be surprised if we ended up returning in some way, shape or form, hopefully at the invitation of the government.
1: Andrew Exum there. Well, Faisal al-Istarabadi represented Iraq at the UN between 2004 and 2007, those early years after the US-led invasion of the country. He was also involved in drafting the country's constitution. He's now an academic living in the United States. I started by asking him how he felt about the imminent withdrawal of troops.
4: I'm feeling very trepidatious. The last time the United States withdrew from Iraq was in December of 2011. Matters deteriorated significantly such that by May of 2014, Islamic State in Iraq and the Levant had taken over a third of the country. The United States and an international coalition had to go back in to expel ISIL from Iraq. I'm very concerned about the security of the country and whether or not the Iraqi political class can function without active engagement with the United States, but more critically, whether or not Iraq can protect itself by itself against malevolent actors in the region.
1: And where do you stand on that? Do you believe it can protect itself to any extent against actors in the region?
4: Well, I fear not. I mean, United States has been a counterweight to malign Iranian influence in the country. It has not been a sufficient counterweight to remove that influence. And it's not just a political influence, it's a military influence. Iran dragged Iraq into its conflict with the United States and Israel. Unnecessarily, the government of Iraq was essentially a bystander as it was attacked by various actors, including Israel and the United States, or its territory at least was attacked by Israel and Saudi Arabia and the United States, because its territory had been used to launch attacks throughout the region in defense of Iran once Israel and the United States launched their attacks against Iran. And so patently, the government of Iraq, which was not a combatant in this conflict,

0: was unable to prevent pro-Iranian militias from using Iraqi territories to launch attacks on Iraq's neighbors. Without the American presence, that ability is even more attenuated.
1: Some will counter that concern by citing the incredible chaos that came with that military presence as well.
0: Well, it may be, but we're long, you're talking about the American military presence.
1: Correct.
0: We're long past that time. When I was in the Iraqi foreign ministry, I always advocated very close relations with the United States for the long term. I think it's in the Iraqi national interest. If the question is, has the American presence in Iraq allowed a kind of utopia to obtain? Obviously, the answer is no, but it gets worse without the Americans there, in my view.
1: I want to tap into that a bit more because you're based in the United States, but no doubt you'll be having regular conversations with loved ones, friends, families, and colleagues back home. What
0: Yes.
1: do they tell you about day-to-day life, their concerns, but also what they celebrate, what they mark and regard as a success as well?
0: Well, I mean, there are some successes. Iraq had been isolated from the international community for a very long time under the previous regime in Iraq. So when I first returned in 2003, this was not the country that my parents had emigrated from when I was a child. Baghdad had been an elegant, cosmopolitan, vibrant city. The place I returned to in 2003 was a shabby, poor, disheveled place, which I didn't recognize at all. It could have been the capital of the poorest country in the world rather than being the capital of a major oil producer. Its middle class had been devastated by 20 years of wars and sanctions. And some of that has been attenuated over the last 20 years. Not enough progress has been made, but Iraq at least has been reintegrated into the international community, into the international trading system. The problem, of course, continues to be one of corruption at the highest levels, which the current government at least has taken some baby steps towards or tentative steps towards attempting to deal with. But there's hope things will continue to improve. Insufficient progress has been made over the last 23 years. There should have been much more investment in infrastructure. There should have been much more investment in schools and hospitals and roads and bringing Iraq into the 21st century and building for the future. But you cannot compare the situation in Iraq now with the way it was prior to 2003. If nothing else, there's at least hope for the future.
1: The former Iraqi diplomat there, Faisal al-Istarabadi, speaking to me earlier. So what about that future in Iraq? Its government has given a deadline for non-state armed groups to disarm from next year. But will these militia agree to do so? Renard Mansour is the director of the Iraq Initiative at Chatham House here in London. Good to have you with us, Renard. How likely do you think that is to happen, considering the US and Iran are at war?
2: I think it's very unlikely that the Iraqi government will be able to claim monopoly over all of the armed groups that operate in its territory. This is a problem that began right after the 2003 U.S. invasion and occupation. Even at the height of U.S. presence in Iraq in the mid-2000s, there was an inability of both the Americans and the Iraqi government to go after these armed groups. It's hard to see in today's context where the Iraqi government is struggling with sovereignty, is struggling to control parts of its territory, and it has become the battleground of a war between the U.S., Israel, and Iran for this new government and this new leadership to be able to go after some of these armed groups who have said, we won't give up our arms. And you'll have to fight us for them. And the Iraqi government has very clearly said that it's not willing or able to go after that type of civil war.
1: Right. But if the groups do not disarm, what options does the new leadership have?
2: Well, I mean, I think one option that is most likely is to continue to extend deadlines. The deadline was to disarm was meant to be the end of this month, and it's been extended to middle of next year. There's going to probably be some steps taken. Some groups might, in a kind of ceremonial way, show, giving up some of their arms to the government, because at the same time, you know, it's important to note that there are people in the Iraqi political establishment who recognize a potential opportunity with Iran kind of distracted and at war. This is an opportunity they see to try and pick back at that influence that Iran has had on Iraq since 2003. And they will try and, through at least these ceremonial ways, show this, the disarmament as part of that. But to say that these groups will stop operating or that they will give up their weapons in a country awash with weapons is hard to see.
1: Mm. Stay with us, Renat. I want to bring in my studio guests, Kate and Andrea, listening to our conversation. Kate, what have you made of what you've heard so far?
3: Well, I was interested, Renat, about what you think is the intentions or the capability of those groups to actually cause trouble. I know not all of them are Iranian aligned, but some of them are, and they could cause a lot of trouble for the Iraqi government and for the wider region if, for example, they want to attack Saudi Arabia or further afield. I was just thinking about the regional impact as well as the domestic impact of those groups still being armed and active.
2: Yes, that's right. And we've already seen that these groups are now part of an Iranian operation to fight a war at a regional level, at a transnational level, a war of attrition that is not going to end anytime soon, although we keep hearing about deals and settlements. This war, from the perspective of these groups and the perspective of the Iranian Revolutionary Guard Corps, which is really driving these groups right now, is that they're in the trenches, and they're in for a long-term battle, which will include not just to destabilize parts of Iraq where they see U.S. Interests, particularly in the Kurdistan region. We've seen significant attacks, but also to disrupt energy infrastructure if that aligns with the Iranian policy, and especially to focus on the Gulf as the sort of targets of these groups. So we've seen even attacks from Iraqi territory on Saudi Arabia, as Saudi Arabia is trying to build an east-west, pipeline to try and bypass the Strait of Hormuz. So these groups, I would say, are very much, a key aspect of Iran's war policy.
1: Andrea?
4: Well, I mean, I have so many questions arising from the things that you've said, because there are so many sort of connected things. I mean, the first thing is I'm utterly baffled by why would the United States withdraw now? It's as if Iraq were completely disconnected from Iran and there was no connection. And yet, who is going to benefit from this? And I just wonder about other countries. I mean, the fact that Turkey is increasingly kind of muscular. The United Arab Emirates, have been involved in all kinds of regional conflicts. And what role might they have? And ultimately, what is the impact on the Kurds?
1: Lots of questions there, Renat.
4: I'm sorry.
1: Take your pick.
4: I'm really sorry.
2: No. I think, these are exactly the questions that we've been asking, especially when speaking to the different stakeholders in this conversation. Look, this has been almost a quarter century, almost 25 years of U.S. Sort of the invasion and then the occupation and the sort of building of the new Iraq. And the new Iraq that's been built is more of a Frankenstein, as some have put it, unable to really control its territory. So there is a question as to what extent can the U.S. actually build a country that can defend itself. But beyond that, if you think about, 10, 15, 20 years ago, Iraq was at the center of U.S. policy in the region, not only on the military side, but the embassy in Baghdad was the biggest U.S. embassy in the world. Iraq was at the center of U.S. foreign policy. That is no longer the case. The U.S. is now engaged on multiple fronts in the Middle East and has multiple files. I mean, beyond the Israel, Iran, Palestine, is the Gulf files and all the Gulf countries that you've mentioned. Mm-hmm. Syria Lebanon. The Middle East is not the same Middle East of 2003. It's a Middle East that's erupting all over the place. And so Iraq just becomes one of many countries that the U.S. is looking at. And also keep in mind that, you know, at the technical level, this operation, Operation Inherent Resolve, was the operation at the request of the Iraqi government to come and fight against the Islamic State. That threat has really subsided. I mean, there has been very little attacks of Islamic State in the last few years in Iraq. So then there's also a question of, for how long does the U.S. have this presence and is fighting ISIS when there are all these other wars going on?
1: Thank you so much. Very good to get your expertise on the programme. Renard Mansour, Director of the Iraq Initiative at Chatham House in London. Alicia Witt came to fame as a child actress at the age of 7 after she was discovered by the American director David Lynch. She appeared in two of his biggest creations, the Hollywood blockbuster Dune in 1984 and then Twin Peaks, the TV show. The 51-year-old is also classically trained, a pianist, and she's a musician, and her latest album, Between Heaven and Earth, is a tribute to David Lynch. Alicia Witt has been speaking to the BBC's Martin Venard about the album and her career.
5: I worked with him for the first time when I was 7 years old, and working on the original Dune, I was there in Mexico City filming for 3.5 months, and I felt as soon as I met David that I had met the most extraordinary person. It's because of who he was as a human being, the empathy that he had, the insistent optimism. It was specifically his connection to that place between heaven and earth. You've been getting me high,
6: tumbling over you. Is that why you chose the title Between Heaven and Earth?
5: That's exactly why I chose the title. The song references Between Heaven and Earth as a comparison to if you're telling a secret to somebody, like this one's just between heaven and earth. And I was thinking specifically of that optimism that he had, that spark of anything could be the beginning of something that would spark deep joy.

0: Just tell us about the music on the album.
1: We got together as a group. There were six of us, including me, and we recorded all of the songs you hear on the album in unbroken takes. It's all piano driven. I've always loved the singer-songwriters from the 70s, and I'm also deeply influenced by the traditional songwriters like the Gershwins and Duke Ellington, and I loved listening to Nat King Cole.
0: You're a musician and you're an actor. What do you get from the two different professions?
1: They are both ways of connecting to people, and that is why I do both of them. But the two are so different because when I'm playing a character, the whole point is to not be myself. And I love singing a song and knowing that, conversely, that's 100% me. I'm not trying to be anybody else.

0: And that was Alicia Witt speaking to the BBC's Martin Vennard. Next, Mongolia's vast grasslands cover about three quarters of the country, where nomadic herdsmen have maintained traditions stretching back centuries. The country is particularly vulnerable to climate change. In late 2023, a cold weather snap with temperatures of minus 45 degrees caused one of its humanitarian crises in the country's history, one of the worst ones. Authorities there say 5,000 herder families lost more than 70% of their livestock. And this event inspired our next guest, Bilquide Ganguluk. He is the founder of an app called Hunu, which allows nomads to keep track of their livestock and the weather, and he joins us live now from Ulaanbaatar, the Mongolian capital. Thank you for being with us, Bilquide.
1: Thank you. Thank you for inviting.
0: Talk me through why and how you created this app.
1: Right. So I come from a nomadic family myself. My family is from the southern part of Mongolia. My grandparents were actually nomadic herders of many generations, and they were Myangat Malchang, which is a prestigious term for a successful herd. But in 2009, actually, they lost almost 80% of their herd to Zot, a climate disaster that happens in the winter. And in that year, actually, over 10 million livestock died. And actually, my family, my grandparents were the ones who lost their livestock. And they had nine children, and my father was the eldest son. So they started sending their kids one by one to the city, and then our family started living in the city and living our nomadic lifestyle. And thankfully, we went back to nomadic herding in 2017, by founding a nomadic herding cooperative. And I've been part of that cooperative since then, and then saw the problems that's encountered by the nomadic herders in Mongolia. Mm-hmm. And also, in 2023, a very bad historical zot happened in Mongolia, and 8 million livestock died. So I saw a lot of herders that I knew losing all of their livelihoods, and then leaving their nomadic lifestyle as well. Mm. So I started this project since then.
0: So personal motivations, and just from your living the story in many ways, how does this app work?
1: So essentially, we on the app itself, herders can track their livestock. I think if you want to understand the Mongolia, Mongolian land and climate is very different, and also the Mongolian nomadic culture is different from Western as well.
0: I'm hoping we've still got you, because I was gripped by that story. Carry on. I think we've got you back, Bilquide. Go ahead.
1: Mm-hmm. And we migrate depending on the season, and it's very different from Western farming. So the solution has to come from us rather than importing solutions that's used in the Western farming. So I looked for a lot of solutions, and then I couldn't find anything that can work in Mongolian culture and Mongolian climate. So we built the app. On the app itself, herders can use it to track their livestock. So the tracker is attached to the livestock, usually the leader of the group. And for one herd, you would just put one tracker, and then you can track your livestock. So in Mongolia, there are a lot of cases where herders lose their livestock and then look for their livestock for weeks and months. You know, also in the meantime, they can endanger their lives during blizzards and dust storms and different events. Mm. And on the app, you can also use satellite imagery to see the pasture condition. So we are using Sentinel-2, which is a European satellite, and herders can actually use the vegetation map to make a decision of where to move, like where to graze their livestock.
0: It sounds incredibly life-changing, Bilquide, but what about the cost? Is it expensive for herders to buy these tools?
1: Yes, it is relatively expensive, but compared to the opportunity cost and the direct cost of losing your livestock, it's much more economically sustainable, because instead of losing your whole herd, you could just pay $140 for one tracker and then protect your whole income and livestock.
0: How's it been received by the community there? Are they excited by this? Are they daunted?
1: Yes, they are very excited by it, actually. We can't keep up with the demand of the trackers.
0: Oh, wow.
1: Herders are like a lot of people in Mongolia, and I think around the world, think that nomadic herders would not be able to use technology, adopt technology that well. But I think nomadic people are very good at adapting and looking for solutions. So I think that is why nomadic people are very glad to use our product and also even like pay for our products.
0: Bilkadey Ganguluk, thank you so much for joining us with that intriguing story. And it's a pleasure to speak to you from the Mongolian capital, a place that we don't often hear from. A fascinating insight there. I have 20 seconds each for my panel to give me their reactions.
2: Look, for me, this is an amazing opportunity for citizen science in the face of climate change. I just wonder whether the data is open and available for researchers to use. $130, yeah, in relation to a flock, it's peanuts, really, if it can keep track of things. But the data is invaluable.
3: Yeah, and with climate change stretching across, well, many parts of the world, but Central Asia, I can imagine this being transferred to other countries as well. Have you had any interest from herders elsewhere?
0: Well, we don't actually have Bill
3: Oh,
0: today.
3: he's
0: We've had
3: gone.
0: to let him go because we're about to head for the news here, but we'll leave that question hanging. No doubt there'll be global interest just reflecting on what he was saying about the huge demand that he is having from the community. But I love that this story was born out of a personal story about how his family were impacted. Thank you to Bill today. Thank you to my panel. They are staying with us, and I hope you will too.

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5: BBC World Service, it's 7 hours GMT. This is Weekend with Krupa Party. Coming up, a contentious Protestant march in Northern Ireland looks set to take place after the courts overturned a ban on it. We'll go live there with our reporter. Also this hour, Australia is campaigning for a seat on the UN Security Council.
6: We have a proud history of walking alongside nations of all sizes. 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
5: 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And the new film on the first summit of Mount Everest that focuses on the man who reached it alongside Edmund Hillary.
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8: Live from NPR News, I'm Dale Willman. After 3 days of meetings between President Trump and China's president, one of the few concrete outcomes is a reduction of tariff rates on a small fraction of goods the two countries trade with each other. NPR's Emily Fang has more.
9: After Trump visited Beijing in May, the two countries have been working to find $30 billion of non-sensitive goods each to reduce tariffs on. But that's a small slice of the more than $400 billion volume of U.S.-China annual trade. And two ongoing trade investigations into China on potentially unfair trading practices will likely raise overall U.S. tariff rates on China again in the coming weeks. Following Xi's visit to the U.S., the two countries have also agreed to start an AI dialogue starting in November. The U.S. and China held high-level AI dialogues during the Biden administration, where both Biden and Xi Jinping agreed AI should remain under human control. Xi repeated the need for humans to control AI in his opening remarks while visiting Washington on Thursday. Emily Fang, NPR News, Washington.
8: CNN is getting a new owner. Paramount is taking over CNN parent Warner Brothers Discovery, and David Ellison controls Paramount. Ellison's family is also a supporter of President Trump. Media observers are now looking at what that will mean for CNN's news coverage. NPR's David Folkenflik has more.
10: You're probably going to see appointed within CNN somebody who's willing to do business with the Ellisons. Doesn't mean necessarily compromise their journalistic integrity, but understand what kind of coverage the Ellisons might be interested in. You know, you saw at two major publications taken over by Rupert Murdoch, the media magnate, at the Times of London in the 80s, the Wall Street Journal in the late aughts, around 2007, there were such boards created. And after sort of raising a question here and there, he just kind of ignored and then overrode them.
8: That's NPR's David Folkenflik with our report. A nor'easter is continuing to bring powerful winds, local floods, and canceled events from the mid-Atlantic to New England. NPR's Ava Berger reports.
11: In Atlantic City, New Jersey, Talia Mano saw her car totaled from flooding on her street. She said she hadn't seen so much water since Hurricane Sandy.
12: The water was just like you could literally see waves on my steps. You could see waves on the steps. That's how much water was there.
11: Jessica Lisboa was out on an Atlantic Ocean cruise as the storm grew.
13: It felt honestly like a roller coaster.
11: And Olga Ostrovetsky had planned to tie the knot on a beautiful fall day in September. Instead, her small New York wedding continued, just with a lot more wind.
14: But it's kind of fitting, to be honest, because my fiance and I met, and it was a torrential downpour. So we met in a day like this, and we're also getting married on a day like this.
11: Coastal flooding, heavy rain, and high winds are expected to continue to pummel the East Coast. Several states have made emergency declarations. Ava Berger, NPR News.
8: And this is NPR News. President Trump Saturday rejected a proposal from Iran to reopen the Strait of Hormuz. Iran said it would agree to the opening and resume talks on its nuclear program in 7 days if the U.S. ended its naval blockade of the country, waived sanctions on Iranian oil sales, and began a ceasefire that included Lebanon. Trump said Iran wanted a deal because it's losing so badly. Facebook, Instagram, YouTube, and TikTok are all refusing to run advertisements for an upcoming documentary on billionaire Elon Musk, NPR's Bobby Allen reports.
15: The documentary is called Musk. It's by Oscar-winning director Alex Gibney, and it's set for release next month. The film is a scathing look at the tech mogul's life, from his childhood in South Africa, his rise in Silicon Valley, including his takeover of the site formerly known as Twitter, along with his time in the White House. Gibney asks, how did one man become so powerful? It's a message deemed too political by Meta, YouTube, and TikTok, all of which have refused to carry ads about the film. That's according to a person close to the production who wasn't authorized to speak publicly. Earlier this month, lawyers for Musk threatened to file a defamation lawsuit over the film. Musk would not sit for an interview with Gibney. Instead, he used an AI-generated avatar of Musk as a stand-in. Bobby Allen, NPR News.
8: In college football, top-ranked Texas needed a full four quarters to hold off number 14 Tennessee Saturday, 20-17. In Ann Arbor, Iowa drove 91 yards and scored a touchdown as time ran out to slip past Michigan 20-19. Jeremiah Smith tied an Ohio State record with four touchdown catches as the Buckeyes beat Illinois 42-19. Number 21 Florida pounded Ole Miss 52-28, and Hendricks beat Austin 44-6. I'm Dale Willman, NPR News.
16: 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Duck.ai.
5: It's 7:06 GMT. You're listening to Weekend on the BBC World Service with me, Krupa Bhaji. Thank you for keeping me company. Coming up this hour, Australia is campaigning for a seat at the UN Security Council, but is it worth the millions it's going to cost? Should it even be a priority for them? And also coming up, as one of the world's most famous jazz clubs opens a venue in London, we'll meet one of Britain's best jazz musicians, Gary Crosby. He'll be live in our studio later this hour. And the new biopic that looks at the life of Tenzing Norgay, who, along with Edmund Hillary, were the first to climb Mount Everest. We'll hear how Tenzing's grandchildren reacted to that film.
17: It was such a surreal moment because it really felt like I got to meet a part of him for the first time seeing the movie. Growing up, hearing so much about him, this was essentially the closest we'd ever gotten to seeing him.
5: And still with me in the studio are my weekend guests, offering me their views on the news and talking points of the day and indeed the week. Today they are Kate Clark, journalist and co-director of the Afghanistan Analyst Network, and Andrea Seller, broadcaster and professor of chemistry at University College London. Now, first, a story that we are watching very closely. A contentious march by a pro-British Protestant group is about to go through an Irish nationalist Roman Catholic area in Northern Ireland. The Court of Appeal there overturned a ban on the march in Portadown by the Orange Order organisation. It is the first time in nearly 30 years that the march will go along the Garvaghy Road, a Catholic pass of the largely Protestant town. Our correspondent is Chris Page, and he is there in Portadown. Chris, what is the latest where you are?
18: Yes, I'm on the Garvaghy Road, which is the most contentious, really, parading route in Northern Ireland. A large crowd has blocked the road, hundreds of people taking part in the protest. And at the moment, it's very hard to see how the Orange Order March, which is due to take place here along this route, can take place. The Orange Order has been forming up for a march not far from here at Drumcree Parish Church, but I'm told by a colleague who is at the scene there that they spoke to the police commander and asked him if the road was clear, and was told that it was not. So the Orange men have now gone back into the church hall there to discuss the situation and await, they say, a determination from the police that the road is clear. But at the moment, as I say, hundreds of people on the road. There is a police presence here, three police Land Rovers. They've been putting out messages on loudspeakers telling people here taking part in this protest, that it's an unnotified protest, and therefore they are liable for arrest and prosecution. So it is a very tense situation here at the moment. Nobody can see how this parade is going to take place.
19: And Chris, you will have spoken to people there on both sides. What are they saying to you?
18: Well, the Irish nationalist residents of the Garvaghy Road have been saying in no uncertain terms, as they have done for several weeks now, that this parade is unacceptable, that they thought that this whole issue had been closed. Back in the 1990s, the dispute over the Drumcree parade sparked some of the worst rioting in the history of Northern Ireland. They say memories of that are still fresh. The community is still scarred and traumatised by what happened there, and that any march, even a relatively small one with 35 people taking part, well, they just do not want it and would never want it. Unionists, their political representatives, the members of the Portadown district of the Orange Order, well, they will say that they regard this as a traditional route, which historically they have had the right to march, and they would say nobody's anything to fear from this, that it wouldn't be threatening. It would be taking place at 8 o'clock in the morning. That's the time here now in Northern Ireland, and they would parade in silence. So there's simply no meeting of minds on this whatsoever. This is one issue that really lays bare the divisions in Northern Ireland, which is a place where symbolism and territory and identity all matter very much.
19: Chris Page, thank you for joining us. Let me turn to our panel. The Good Friday Agreement in 1998 had ended 30 years of conflict in Northern Ireland. Worrying, therefore, to hear from Chris saying that there is that there is no meeting of minds here.
20: Yeah, but it's about symbolism, isn't it? And this march hasn't taken place for 28 years, so in some ways it is going back quarter of a century, more than a quarter of a century, to what used to happen. And people's memories are long. So even though I think as Chris has said, most people in Northern Ireland want the peace to continue, it is possible to that you have these flare-ups, because these things touch very deeply. Some people, at least, these issues touch people very deeply.
19: Yeah. Andrea?
21: I mean, it's kind of extraordinary the depth of the scars that invasion and conquest will leave, is that, you know, this goes back to William of Orange, the takeover of Ireland by the English. And you know, it just is going to continue and continue. Now, there was hope through the Good Friday Agreement. There was so much dialogue. There was so much reconciliation done. And yet, perhaps partly because of Brexit, but a lot of these things have been kind of, in a sense, revived and perhaps inflamed over the last few years. And you do wonder how one can mediate and how one can get a meeting of minds that you talk about, which would be so important.
19: Well, the march is due to begin around now, actually. We've got a live page up and running, watching developments. But the tensions, as we're hearing, they are rife. I mean, who knows if this walk will actually happen?
20: It doesn't sound like it's possible, like physically possible, with the number of people who've come out to block the road. Coming out on a Sunday morning, both to march and to block early on a Sunday morning, it shows that there are emotions and strongly held political beliefs, either that this should go ahead or it should not go ahead. I'm a bit more positive, I think, than Andrea. I think, you know, things have moved on. And there are, you know, it's one of the great things of my lifetime that there is peace in Northern Ireland, which seemed impossible. And it does, you know, someone who's covered a lot of conflicts around the world, it remains something of hope for me that this is largely, you know, the violence that we had has gone. You still have strongly held political beliefs, emotions, tensions, but, you know, on a day-to-day level, it is a much better place.
19: But picking up on what you were saying there, you have covered so many conflicts around the world, and you will know all too well that, you know, wounds can heal, but the scars remain, and it only takes something what might seem small, insignificant compared to the bigger picture to trigger a reopening somewhat?
0: Or, you know, people say, no, I don't want to go back there.
19: Right.
0: You know, we do have agency. I think during a civil war, that's really, really difficult. Or during a conflict, that's really difficult for ordinary people to have agency because the men with guns are so powerful and often the neighbours supplying the guns are so powerful. But at a time largely of peace where there is political, there's a possibility for political dialogue and for discussions, for negotiations to be the main way of sorting out issues and problems, people can say no. It's not inevitable that even a deep-seated, historically embedded conflict necessarily has to rear its ugly head again. And I think London and Dublin are both on board with that as well, which helps.
19: This is the BBC World Service with Weekend. The historic 1953 expedition that reached the summit of Mount Everest in the Himalayas has traditionally given most of the spotlight to New Zealand explorer Sir Edmund Hillary. But now a new biopic, Tenzing, puts the focus on the Tibetan climber by Hillary's side, Tenzing Norgay. Tom Brooke has more.
1: The Toronto Film Festival. One of the stops for the historical drama Tenzing, which is being shown at several major festivals in the run-up to its release next month.
22: This is Tenzing, the man we've all been waiting for.
1: The film tells of the triumphant 1953 British Mount Everest expedition, in which New Zealander Edmund Hillary and Sherpa mountaineer Tenzing Norgay became the first men to reach the peak of Everest.
23: Tenzing!
1: In Britain, news of the feat came through on the eve of Coronation Day in 1953, and it was perceived as a great British achievement.
24: Perhaps we should join forces.
1: In the film, Tom Hiddleston portrays Edmund Hillary, and Tibetan actor Jendem Penso plays Tenzing. The cast has been promoting this picture, along with Australian director Jennifer Peedham, who, with the film, is making her first narrative feature. In this film, the story of the British Everest expedition puts the emphasis on Sherpa Tenzing Norgay.
25: I wanted to tell a different side of the story. You know, Tenzing Norgay was, you know, one of the people that helped achieve that feat for the British. And he'd always been the supporting character. He'd always been with his Sherpa guide, Tenzing Norgay, as opposed to the hero of that narrative. It just felt to me time to redress that balance or just to look at that story from a different point of view and what it meant for him.
26: I am on the climbing team.
19: Tom Brooke with that report. I've been speaking to Tenzing Norgay's grandchildren, Norbu and Ken Norgay. And Norbu started by telling us about his reaction to seeing the film.
17: It was such a surreal moment because it really felt like I got to meet a part of him for the first time seeing the movie. And it was something that Ken and I both felt very touched and moved by, you know. Like growing up hearing so much about him, this was essentially the closest we'd ever gotten to seeing him.
27: One of the things that I really resonated with the movie was we had heard stories growing up, but, you know, most of that was just us like visualizing it in our heads. But being able to watch the film was, like Norby was saying, like kind of like the first time we were getting to see it play out because we'd never met him. So I think that was a really special moment for us to really see his journey all the way from like when he was a kid to how he came about his passion for like wanting to climb Everest and that whole journey.
19: From what little I've seen, clips of the film, it really brings your grandfather's story to life. But I wonder, having grown up in that family unit, whether it mirrors the stories that you heard of your grandfather when you were children and as you grew up.
27: I'm not going to lie, there were parts of the film where I did learn something new, you know, because it would just be through like conversations with our father where we'd like he would share, you know, it wasn't like we'd sit down for like hours talking. It would just be like, you know, throughout our days growing up, like he would tell us about him. And so we, you know, collect all these different memories. But then watching the film kind of like play out all at once, like I was mentioning, it was a really beautiful thing to see it all come together.
19: And Ken, I want to pick up on that. What did you learn about your granddad through the movie that you didn't know before?
17: Well, it was more so like, you know, what went on that actual expedition. I don't think I actually fully understood everything that was going on there. The expedition, how they actually got to the top, that part, you know, I think for me, it was very interesting to see that.
19: I want to talk about the work of the Sherpas. Now, your grandfather, as I understand it, was not ethnically from the Sherpa community, but it was his dreams and aspirations that almost drew him to the mountains. Do you feel that up until now, his story has been fairly represented and more widely of the Sherpa community?
17: I think it has been fairly represented. It's a story that speaks beyond just one culture and one identity.
19: And Ken, what is it about those cultural relationships with the mountains that you want people in the West, for example, to understand more about?
17: Something that maybe a lot of people don't know is, at least for like the way that it was taught to us and the stories that were shared, was that like our grandfather Tenzing, like the way that he approached the mountains and climbing in general was, it seemed different from at least the people that he was climbing with on these expeditions. For him, it was very much spiritual. You know, oftentimes he would say like, you know, it wasn't something that they were trying to conquer, but it was like returning to the mother's lap is kind of what our father would tell us. Like he would approach it very gracefully. And I think it's portrayed in the film very well, that approach to climbing Everest. So I think that's an interesting perspective that many people maybe from the West wouldn't have looked at initially.
19: And I imagine family and friends back home in Nepal will be wanting to see this in the coming days and weeks.
17: Yes, yes.
19: And what do you think their reaction might be?
17: We've already heard from like friends and family within our communities that they're extremely excited to see this film. I think going back to what we talked about previously, Norbu and I are really excited about sharing his journey with the newer generation, because just from our own personal experiences, like from being in school and stuff, like our professors would recognize our last name and they would, you know, light up when they talked about it and found out that we were related. But then I'd look at our peers and they didn't know who he was, or they didn't know about the story. So I think this gives a really good opportunity to share his story with a new generation. There's not a lot of films where you get to see the Himalayas and Nepal and a lot of the Sherpa people, Nepalese people represented in a film, you know, in a film as big as something that's produced by Apple TV, Seesaw Films, and a range of actors from Willem Dafoe, Tom Hiddleston, to Tenzing, Gyendun Phuntsok.
19: Year upon year, we see increasingly lengthy queues of ambitious mountaineers wanting to reach the Everest summit. I wonder what your thoughts are on the ongoing attention and the pressure it's putting on natural resources in the region, and what you make of those scenes.
17: At the heart of this, it reverts back to the goals and ambitions that our grandfather had to climb Everest, and potentially the ones that he sparked in millions of people to have that same drive and goal to achieve something as big as summiting Mount Everest. And it's very hard to be the person to tell someone that they aren't able to achieve that. I would love for there to be a way where it is all possible within the means of not depleting natural resources and hurting the environment and the economy.
19: Norbu and Ken Norgay speaking to me about their grandfather, Tenzing Norgay. Andrea, what a proud moment for the family.
21: Oh, amazing. And I really want to see the film. Yeah. But for me, the name Tenzing Norgay has been with me through my life. I mean, I come from a family with lots of mountaineers and so on, and we had a copy of The Ascent of Everest that I read as a teenager. And one of the striking images from it really is the photograph on the summit. It's not Hillary. Hillary took a photograph of Tenzing Norgay. So he's the one who is pictured at the top of the world, as it's called. And for me, that name has always been really important. Now, interestingly, Hillary formed such a strong bond with Tenzing that he actually returned for decades afterwards, you know, working on development in the valleys and that kind of thing. And I find that friendship that grew out of their climb incredibly moving.
19: Yeah. Thank you for sharing that, Kate.
20: Yes, I have to say, just looking at the film,
19: goosebumps.
20: The trailer, I was getting sweaty palms because I get vertigo.
19: Oh, I see.
20: Yeah, but what a sumptuous, beautiful
19: it's
20: film!
19: Stunning.
20: I mean,
19: yeah.
20: the stunning landscapes. I also would like to see the film. I was interested in, because I, when I was young, I think it was always portrayed as a British triumph. Mm. And of course, actually, it was a Nepalese and a New Zealander who did it. And also Tenzing, he was like he helped Edmund to get to the top. I think recently that's definitely moved on. And I'm really glad that this is really being, he's being showcased. Mm. And also this beautiful thing about the relationship with the mountains, yes, being a sort of devotion of a spiritual devotion rather than something to be conquered. Because I always find that, maybe it's why I don't climb mountains, because I don't have that determination that comes from the competitive need to conquer something. Mm. But I very, very much relate to that sort of spiritual element of the ocean and the mountains. Yeah. And the mountain lakes that you might swim in when you've climbed a certain way up. I don't need to get to the summit, but I do need to be in nature. So I think it looks like a really sumptuous film to watch.
19: It absolutely does.
21: It's quite interesting that there was a chemist, in fact, who was a very early Himalayan mountaineer, a man called Alexander Mitchell Kallis, who came, he actually studied chemistry at UCL, and he became an avid mountaineer, but he became a real specialist in high altitude physiology. And so he climbed in the Himalayas during the summer holidays, that kind of thing. And he was the first person to propose the idea of using or going with Sherpas. And he was considered in some ways as slightly a weirdo, because he would go off with some of these local guys and climb with them. And he got to 7,500 meters without oxygen. And after doing experiments here in London and this climbing, he proposed that it should be possible to reach the top of Everest without oxygen. Now, Hilary and Tenzing had supporting oxygen, and it took quite a few years before people got to the top, Reinhold Messner and people like that, without oxygen. But Alexander Mitchell Kallis, I think, opened the way in two ways. One was thinking of Sherpas as partners, and secondly, the limits of human physiology.
19: Mm, I wish we had time to pick up on that and also reflect on events of late, what with the Broad Peak avalanche and the tragedy that unfolded there, and of course the flash floods on the Nepal-Tibet border, also changing our relationship with the mountains
20: and also
19: as
20: climate
19: well.
20: Change related.
19: Absolutely, much more to talk about on this subject. Well, let's go back to that controversial protest that was supposed to go ahead in Northern Ireland. Around now, the Orange Order, the most prominent of the loyal orders associated with Protestants, say the Gabhi Road in Portadown is part of its traditional marching route, but the event is opposed by many Catholic residents who live there. In the last few minutes, Northern Ireland's First Minister and a member of Sinn Féin, Michelle O'Neill, has been speaking to reporters there. Let's have a listen to what she had to say.
2: So here we are, it's 8 o'clock in the morning, and there has been no orange march down the Garvahi Road. People have gathered here in huge, huge numbers. They've gathered because they are angry. They are gathered because they are devastated at what has happened. They cannot countenance the idea that anybody would seek to set this place back almost 30 years and revisit the trauma that this community endured. But they're gathered here mostly because they are absolutely determined that this will not happen again, that there will be no way back, only steps forward. People are here and they are resolute and determined. We have spent all night here, all night talking to people, listening to people, seeking to reassure people that actually this can be resolved, and it must be. So here is what needs to happen now. The Secretary of State needs to intervene. The Chief Constable of the PSNI need to intervene and put a stop to this. This is madness. This, in fact, is primitive treatment of any community in the year 2026.
19: And a correction on our parts. That was indeed Mary Lou McDonald, a senior member of Sinn Féin, a clip that we brought you there. A story that is unfolding as we speak. If you would like more on it, do pop along to BBC News Online, where our live page is up and running. But for now, you're with Weekend live here on the BBC World Service.
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0: It's 7.30 GMT. This is Weekend from the BBC World Service. Still to come, Australia's bid to join the UN Security Council, the Portuguese computer hacker whose Football League led to the investigation into Manchester City's finances, and Gary Crosby joins us as he gets set to take to the stage at London's new Blue Note Jazz Club. That's all here on Weekend with Krupa Party.
1: BBC News with Moira Alderson. In Northern Ireland, opponents of a contentious planned Protestant march have blocked a road through a Catholic community in the town of Portadown amid rising sectarian tensions. For the first time in nearly 30 years, members of the pro-British Orange Order have been permitted to march through an Irish nationalist area of the town. In Spain, demonstrators angry about the eviction of an elderly woman have set up a protest camp in the centre of the capital, Madrid. They're demanding measures to tackle rising housing costs and impede evictions of tenants. Swiss voters are deciding in a referendum today on whether they want to introduce a stricter interpretation of their country's traditional neutrality. It comes after Switzerland imposed sanctions on Russia after its full-scale invasion of Ukraine. Pope Leo will preside over Mass in the pilgrimage town of Lourdes this morning on the third day of his visit to France. The pontiff will later hold a private meeting with people who've been sexually abused by Catholic clergy. At least 27 people have been killed in two mass shootings in South Africa. Shootings are common in South Africa, often fuelled by gang rivalry. It has one of the world's highest murder rates. Libya's National Oil Corporation has announced that a pipeline, shut down by an armed group since Monday, has come back on stream. The firm said that the disruption had cost $95 million. Expedition organisers in Nepal say 10 people, including climbers and support staff, are unaccounted for after an avalanche hit the Himlong Himal peak. There's been persistent rain and snowfall in the mountain districts of Nepal. Floodwaters have started receding in the Thai capital, Bangkok, after torrential rain eased. The authorities declared the capital a disaster-affected area on Saturday. That's the latest. BBC News.
0: Welcome back. You're listening to the final 30 minutes of Weekend live here on the BBC World Service with Krupa Party, still in the company in our London studios of Kate Clark, journalist and co-director of the Afghanistan Analyst Network,

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3: The 15-member UN Security Council seeks to address threats to international security. Its five permanent members, the United States, China, France, Russia, and the United Kingdom, each have veto power. But it isn't without its critics, particularly those who question whether it is actually effective at preventing or resolving conflicts. Let's speak to Bob Carr. He's a former foreign minister and led the campaign for Australia when it was last on the Security Council about a decade ago. Welcome, Bob. Why is it important for Australia to do this?
4: I think there's a feeling in Australia that it's time for us to serve another two-year term. And there's an opening with this vacancy. We're getting in early. Last time we got in a little late. And there is an advantage about getting in early and getting commitments from nations who might be swinging in the breeze, but ready to hear the case you've got.
3: It's an interesting time to be seeking to join the Security Council. What with the ongoing conflicts in the world, how do they factor in this decision to pursue this step?
4: Well, of course, they'd raise some doubts in the minds of critics about the value of being on the Security Council as one of the 10 non-permanent members. The five permanents, of course, have got a veto power, and when two of them are in conflict, several of them in conflict, I suppose you could say, there's not much the energetic diplomacy of a middle power serving a two-year term can do. In other words, when you've got Russia and the United States at odds over Ukraine and Iran, China as well in the mix, and the Europeans serving but having reservations about their US partner and friend, again you'd have to wonder whether there's room for UN diplomacy to edge the world towards the ceasefire and the negotiated settlement that we want in both big global disputes.
3: What value do you think Australia can bring to these conflicting dynamics? Clearly,
4: I think let me tell one story. When I was campaigning for the votes of the Caribbean nations, that's a block of 14 sitting in the General Assembly, I went to a meeting at the Waldorf Astoria. Their ambassadors were meeting, and I made my pitch. I spoke about Australia's position on climate, on the environment of the world's oceans, on our support for a transatlantic memorial to the transatlantic slave trade, which was very important to these countries, and about our energetic support for a small arms treaty. And I remember to this day that the ambassador for Grenada stood up and said, "Well, we've looked at your case, Mr. Carr. We've decided that we're going to back Australia as a bloc." And they said, in addition to all those things where we work together, we see the world in the same way. We think a country that delivered an apology to its indigenous people is a country with a good international character. And we got 14 votes in one decision. And I think a campaign like this to get on the Security Council as a non-permanent member is an opportunity of talking to the world and to countries that you wouldn't normally talk a lot to, about the values you hold in common. And that's a worthwhile exercise.
3: Let's bring in my studio guests, Kate Clark and Andrea Seller. Andrea, you first.
5: So, I mean, this is a matter that's really dear to my heart because my father was hired by Doug Hammarskjöld and Ralph Bunche around 1960. And so I grew up in a UN household. And it kind of breaks my heart to see the diminishment of the United Nations. But the elephant in the room is not the Australian joining. It's this question of the Big Five and their veto. And I just wonder, there's been a proposal to use Article 109 of the UN Treaty to change

0: the UN treaty itself, and it requires two-thirds of the General Assembly and 9 votes in the Security Council, and concurrence of the 5 permanent members isn't allowed. And therefore, there might be the possibility to break that kind of deadlock and actually make the UN potentially more active. What do you think?
1: Bob, do you want to come on in there? Are you still with us, Bob? Okay, I think you might have put yourself on mute. Okay, we're going to try and fix that, though. Let me come to you, Kate, listening in there.
2: Coming off to Andrea, I've got a very similar question.
1: Oh, we do have Bob back. Let's go and answer. Bob, did you hear what Andrea had to say there?
3: Yeah, it's essential to have a partnership of middle powers thinking creatively about using any opening like that to get more flexibility in initiatives for peace and security, outcomes that enhance peace and security through the Security Council. And we're all familiar with various notions for UN reform, the structure and the powers at the level of the Security Council, and a greater involvement for the General Assembly, the nations of the 193 members of the General Assembly, reviving the debates that were heard in 1945 at the San Francisco Conference. But we ought to have partners who can embrace the opportunity to give new life to the cause of UN reform.
1: Kate.
2: Yeah, I wanted to ask a question. So the whole world is suffering from the conflict between the US, Israel and Iran. To a greater or lesser extent, fertilizers, oil, transport, you name it, mortgages. This is a conflict that everyone, or most people apart from maybe subsistence farmers somewhere, are suffering from. And yet the UN Security Council seems to have done nothing, even though its aim is to maintain peace and stop conflicts. So I know why that's the case, but I'd like to ask you, if Australia had been on the Security Council these last 2 years, what you would have done?
3: I'm not clear what we could have done. And the dispute over Iran triggers a fundamental deadlock, an entirely unnecessary dispute. Given that you had a treaty in place before the first Trump presidency jettisoned it, that really resolved and answered the question of no weaponization of the country's nuclear capacity. So it's I think the UN opportunities for the UN are only going to be activated in this dispute if, on the bottom line, the US is looking for a way off the hook. I think with the predilection of this US administration for great power diplomacy, they're not prepared to engage the UN. And that's been a shift in psychology in Washington that really demarks this president from predecessors, Republican and Democrat, who've seen a use for the UN.
2: But, for example, something like President Trump's bid to take over Greenland, there was a defensive position of solidarity from other countries, including European countries, which led to him climbing down. We haven't seen anything like that, even though for the world this is a much bigger problem. Why do you think that's the case?
3: I think he's intimidated allies and partners of the US on this. Taunting them for not being supportive of America, NATO members in particular, ignoring the facts, of course, that NATO is not relevant to this dispute, and he provided no consultation with NATO partners. But I think it's one case where the aggressive rhetoric of the US president has intimidated countries that might have stood up to him more forcefully, given the recklessness and the lack of any consideration, and certainly no consultation, the complete lack of consultation with nations that might be considered America's natural partners.
1: Bob, if we look more broadly at the current state of the United Nations, you've got President Trump, who has reduced so much United Nations funding, the impacts of that, reducing aid, shrinking efforts to come to peace talks. But is there any sign of any other country stepping up to fill that void? Because really, the United Nations surely comes down to a matter of collective action.
3: I think American allies are likely to have more effect than any other coalition in getting some modification of a US administration that seems committed. And you hear this from Marco Rubio, as much as from his president, committed to great power geopolitics rather than the activation of alliance relationships or the multilateralism that the UN provides. While it's some relief to the world to see a US president and a Chinese president engaged in a form of detente, that's a great relief. And one can welcome the fact that they've got two more meetings planned this year. Nonetheless, it is a message that Trump's thinking is about dealing with other global leaders and cutting deals with them in the same way that mafia bosses in his hometown of New York might cut deals. That leaves very little room for multilateralism.
1: Bob Carr, former foreign minister and leader of the Campaign for Australia, when it last attempted to join the Security Council. Thank you for joining us here on Weekend. The chairman of one of the world's richest football clubs, Manchester City, says the club remains confident of clearing its name after being accused of breaching hundreds of financial rules. Khaldun Al-Mubarak said that those who wanted to impede the club's progress would not be allowed to. There has been no official announcement on the verdict, but mention Rui Pinto's name to Manchester City fans and you'll probably mostly get blank faces. But while they might not know his name, they are more than familiar with his work. Pinto is the Portuguese computer hacker who tried to bring down City. The BBC's Laura Scott has this report.
4: The Lisbon Court of Appeal has upheld Rui Pinto's four-year suspended prison.
5: Rui Pinto confessed.
6: The WikiLeaks activist Rio Pinto.
7: He's the cherubic-looking convicted computer hacker who for a decade has brought chaos to the world of football, including Manchester City. And yet even the most avid fans don't know his name. I travelled around Europe to find out more about this mysterious figure. In Porto, we met Mario Falcao, who taught him geography at school and was also his form teacher.
8: Rui Pinto was a normal pupil. He was nice with his spiky hair. He was quite sociable, but not extrovert. Perfectly normal pupil who had a good relationship with the teachers, although he did miss these classes quite often. He was very good in computers. All the work that he did for various courses were very good when he put his mind to it.
7: Rui Pinto moved to Budapest and in 2015 set up the Football Leaks website, which sought to show the hidden side of football. He then agreed to share tens of millions of documents with a journalist at the German magazine Der Spiegel, leading to some of the most explosive articles football has ever seen.
9: It was very much a fascinating feeling of like a child in the candy store.
7: Christoph Winterbach was part of the team of journalists in Hamburg who worked on the material provided by Pinto.
9: It was amazing to see the actual documents, to see those emails where things are like negotiated and to like get a real look behind the curtain how things work. Rui Pinto absolutely is a whistleblower. He's one of the most important whistleblowers that we have in Europe, or maybe the world.
7: Pinto ultimately provided more than 3 terabytes of information to the European Investigative Collaborations Consortium and has threatened to release more. But it's brought serious consequences for him personally, facing several court cases, including one brought by sports bodies such as Benfica, which was dismissed on the basis he'd already been convicted over similar charges in 2023.
10: Our argument is very, very simple. He's a hacker.
5: periods.
7: For some, like Rui Patricio, the lawyer representing Benfica, one of the clubs that had information leaked by Pinto, he is a criminal hacker who stole information with sinister intentions.
5: What he did is not allowed. It's a crime, and there are no excuses.
7: To others, like the Portuguese politician Ana Gomes, he's a heroic whistleblower who shone a light on the darker side of the beautiful game.
10: It should be made an ally of our judicial and criminal investigative authorities.
11: What would you say then to Manchester City, who have had their emails hacked by Rui Pinto? What would you say to them?
10: Couldn't care less. Their problem, if they have nothing to hide, what's their problem?
7: What is undeniable is that a Portuguese man on his computer in Budapest has had a seismic impact on global football.
12: And that was the BBC's Laura Scott there. Now, the legendary Blue Note Jazz Club, host to some of the leading lights of the scene from Duke Ellington to Herbie Hancock, has opened its first UK venue in London's Covent Garden. And if the opening night is anything to go by, it promises to be a crucible of creativity. Grammy winner Robert Glasper, the club's creative ambassador, marked the occasion with a set that paid homage to Johnny Coltrane, covered Radiohead and sampled D'Angelo and Dolly Parton, to name but a few. Since its founding in Greenwich Village in New York back in 1981, Blue Note grew to become one of the most famous jazz venues in the world. Here is Duke Ellington live at the Blue Note in Chicago in 1994. So what is it about the place that is so iconic, and how is jazz evolving to meet new audiences? Joining me now in the studio is Gary Crosby, OBE, a jazz double bassist, composer, music arranger and educator. A pleasure to have you in the studio.
13: Good morning.
12: Good morning. And thank you for squeezing us in. I know it was a late Saturday night for you playing.
13: It's a late Saturday night and an early afternoon. As soon as I finish...
12: Off you go. Well, thank you for gracing us with your presence. Now, a flavour of the Blue Note there in Chicago, that's Duke Ellington playing Mood Indigo at the club there. Just how iconic is the Blue Note in terms of jazz?
13: Practically all of my favourite artists have recorded live at the Blue Note.
12: Yeah.
13: Is that iconic enough? Or practically everybody I know that plays this music, we used to dream about the Blue Note when we were young.
12: And why is that? What is it about the place?
13: Well, you've mentioned Duke Ellington is there, yes. So that alone is important. But as I said, all the greats have played there. I haven't never been to the Blue Note in Greenwich myself.
12: You've not?
13: No. I've been to the one in Japan, the one in Milan, the one in London, of course.
12: Well, the one in London, you mentioned that because you are playing at the new London Outpost very soon. Mm-hmm. Can we get a taste of what you might offer the audience?
13: On October the 7th? I'll be playing...

0: Bravo. Thank you, thank you, thank you. Okay. What is it about live jazz that warms your heart so much?
1: It's kind of the magic of improvisation. You're not making it up the spot. You've practiced and you've got multiple of ideas in the back of your head. And it's the way how you can automatically, if you're playing with the right people, make something structural in sound. It's hard to explain.
0: Well, that intrigues me because jazz doesn't sound structural. It sounds fluid.
1: No, it's very structural, actually. The reason that's why it sounds fluid. Because if it wasn't structural, then it wouldn't sound fluid at all. It would sound like a bag of noise.
0: Let's bring in Andrea and Kate, listening to Gary there.
2: Well, for me, I mean, jazz is something that I discovered as a late teenager, and I suddenly, this whole universe opened up. And, of course, some of the great bass players, like Paul Chambers and so on, who provide that underpinning, that pulse to the whole thing.
1: The foundation.
2: The foundation, yeah. You know, and listening to you, wow, to be in the same room, amazing.
3: Oh, thank you. Yeah. And I want to ask you, Gary, you're known for passing on the tradition of the jazz elders to young people. That's, you've brought a lot of people on or helped them on their way. Why is that so important?
1: Well, through the Tomorrow's Warriors, yeah. Of course. I used to play all types of music, and then you know, in my mid-teens, I discovered jazz, and I realised that I actually believe jazz can save the world. Right? It's going to take a long time, but I do believe it's something more important than jazz, than just its music. And I want others to engage in that.
3: Because it's the solidarity or it's the creativity?
1: I believe all of those aspects contribute to my thinking. Yeah, you have to work together and you have to learn from each other. You have to. It's an each one, teach one kind of vibe.
0: Well, let's hear from one of the younger artists that you worked with and who is also playing at the Blue Note as well.

0: That is the Ezra Collective, one of the newer jazz ensembles that you have mentored. That is No One's Watching Me, featuring Olivia Dean. What was it like to work with them?
1: Stress. I mean, they're young people. They're all young guys. Some of them are Arsenal supporters. Can't be helped. The first time I met Femi, I knew there was something special there. He's just got that get up and go. He's got the technical expertise, how to play the music. And he's very communal minded. You know, he's always on time. He's always worried about those younger than him, or even those slightly older than him. He's, you know, he just had that magic.
0: How important is it for the younger generation to find jazz?
1: You're asking me, a jazz musician? It's the most important thing ever. No, I believe it enriches your life once you listen to the music. Once you hear something like Duke Ellington's orchestra, yeah. 40s and 50s, it enriched my life, and I hope it can enrich.
0: Well, let's go back to your younger days, because you started off as a trumpeter.
1: Yes, I started as a...
0: How did that transition come about?
1: I lost my tooth very young.
0: Goodness.
1: Very, very young. And you just didn't want to, you know, so I had a... And they put in a replacement bridge, I was warned about it wouldn't be able to sustain it. So I packed up. It's actually my uncle, Ernest Ranglin, who suggested that I move to the bass or use the bass as a second instrument, which I always played stringed instruments. Anyway.
0: Yeah. And you were soon playing with fellow jazz star Courtney Pine. How did that come about?
1: It wasn't soon. It took quite a while. I was way in my 20s when I met Courtney Pine. I think he heard about me and seeked me out, and I joined her. And it's one of my most important periods in my life, really. Got me around the world.
2: One of the things that really strikes me
3: watching you is you hold your instrument, and then when you play it, is that the word play is in all of its senses.
1: Yeah.
3: You're actually having, you know, a real bag of fun.
1: If I could jump, jump in that heffold and live in that.
3: Absolutely. Absolutely. That there's a kind of playground that
1: yes.
3: is endlessly...
1: Yes. Yeah. It's a serious fun toy, but it's not a toy, but it's that. It's just gone all through my body. And being a double bass, your body's on... On the bodies, your body is
3: part of it.
1: Yeah, is the vibration. As you can, there is a slight difference.
3: Oh yeah.
0: Well, we're going to ask you to play us out because we've got another 30 seconds left of the program.
1: Is that it?
0: That is it.
1: All
0: we'd
1: right.
0: love to talk more, but we'd love to hear more of
1: All
0: you
1: right.
0: in action.
1: I'm going to play something from. I'm playing at the Young Warriors are playing at the Jazz Cafe next Friday.
0: Yep.
1: So I'm going to play something they would play.
0: Go for it. Thank you.
1: I hope. I don't even know what I'm playing.

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1: In Inner Mongolia, the contest for the future of AI is visible in concrete, steel and glass.
0: Courtroom drama on a vast scale in Turkey.
2: The main courtroom at Silivri is big. Huge, in fact. Large as three sports halls that can seat more than 2,000 people.
0: Also, learning to love and protect the jaguars of Brazil.
3: Back in the day, we used to see them as a threat, one of the cowboys tells me, because they attacked the cattle. Now we understand. We are on their territory.
0: And a correspondent recognised across Africa.
4: Are you Mark Doyle? The taxi driver asked, hopefully. Ah, Mr. Doyle, where is Mr. Mark? Do you know him? Send him our greetings.
0: That's From Our Own correspondent with me, Pascal Harter, after this bulletin of BBC World News.
5: Live from NPR News, I'm Dale Willman. President Trump says he's rejecting an Iranian plan to reopen the Strait of Hormuz, NPR's Ava Pukach reports.
6: Trump told reporters Saturday that the deal, quote, would not be acceptable. Iran made the proposal, which also called for resuming negotiations between the U.S. and Iran at the United Nations General Assembly meetings. Iran's Foreign Minister Abbas Araghchi told reporters Friday that it was a, quote, concrete seven-day plan to reopen the strait. He said the strait would be opened on the sixth day, with negotiations on Iran's nuclear program starting the day after. The proposal is similar to a memorandum of understanding the U.S. and Iran agreed to in June. That deal collapsed shortly after due to disputes over the memo's vague wording, including language related to who would control the strait. The U.S. and Iran resumed strikes soon after. Ava Pukach, NPR News.
5: A nor'easter continues to affect New York City, with officials saying the worst is yet to come. Jessica Gould from member station WNYC reports.
7: Governor Kathy Hochul has called for a state of emergency in New York City and surrounding areas, urging people to stay home. She says not to underestimate the storm following a calm stretch Saturday afternoon.
8: Don't take this lightly. Don't tempt Mother Nature. Don't risk your life.
7: The rain is expected to intensify overnight and through Sunday morning, with gusty winds and coastal flooding. And officials say a full moon could worsen flooding. Already, a few residents in coastal Queens were kayaking through the streets. And videos show cars entirely underwater around a hotel in nearby Edgewater, New Jersey. Officials are encouraging New Yorkers to avoid all travel through late Sunday morning. For NPR News, I'm Jessica Gould in New York.
5: The storm has left tens of thousands of customers without power along the northeast coast. Hurricane Nolo is expected to strengthen Sunday and become a major hurricane, but it's no longer expected to make landfall on Hawaii. But strong and gusty winds and heavy rainfall are still expected in some areas. Hawaii's Big Island is expected to see as much as 20 inches of rain. Chinese President Xi Jinping arrived home Saturday after 3 days of talks in Washington with President Trump. Much of the meeting was focused on pomp and circumstance, but trade was also on the agenda, including a two-month extension of a truce important to the U.S., as NPR's Emily Fang tells us.
9: This trade truce is regarding rare earths, and this was a truce that was about to expire this November, and it had stopped China from cutting the U.S. off completely from rare earth elements, which China still dominates. Now, the U.S. and China have confirmed they've extended that by 2 months, so it expires in January. But this is far shorter than both sides were hoping for. And per my reporting, it was because mutual distrust has scuppered the possibility of a longer extension.
5: That's NPR's Emily Fang reporting, and you're listening to NPR News. The Pope has wrapped up the Paris portion of his four-day trip to France with a massive open-air mass in the center of the city. In accordance with France's strict separation of church and state, President Macron did not attend. NPR's Eleni Beardsley reports.
10: 1,000 choir singers from around France accompanied Pope Leo as he led the Mass, which was dedicated to the Virgin Mary and included communion for 40,000 people.
11: L'avènement de Jésus-Christ.
10: It was all broadcast on giant screens to the 800,000 people who had packed the Champs-Élysées. The Pope called to deepen the quest for a meaningful life instead of ceding to the siren call of consumerism. 70-year-old Parisian Sophie Parodie was there. She says this Pope goes beyond religion in such troubled times.
12: He's very important for the universe. He's a diplomatic Pope also.
10: Pope Leo is in the pilgrimage site of Lourdes Sunday before heading to the eastern city of Metz to speak in front of European leaders Monday. Eleanor Beardsley, NPR News, Paris.
5: Russia's military is using missiles, glide bombs, and drones in attacks on Ukraine this weekend. Officials say two women were killed in the town of Zaporizhia, while two other people were killed in Sumy. Ukraine's president is appealing for a stronger international response to the ongoing violence. Police in Pakistan say a suicide bomber detonated a vehicle filled with explosives Saturday at a checkpoint in the northwestern part of that country. At least 12 people were killed and more than 30 others were wounded. The Pakistani Taliban has claimed responsibility for that attack. I'm Dale Willman, NPR News.
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0: Hello, and welcome to From Our Own Correspondent here on the BBC World Service. I'm Pascal Harter. Coming up on the programme, we lift the lid on how Turkey's cavernous court system is being used to crack down on the political opposition. Also, we take you to Brazil, where a group of cattle ranchers have come round to the idea of protecting jaguars, even though the big cats love to eat beef. And we remember the veteran BBC correspondent Mark Doyle. First, to a relationship of partners rather than rivals. That's what the Chinese leader Xi Jinping proposed to Donald Trump on Thursday after the US president rolled out the red carpet for him in Washington. With the two nations' truce on the tariff war set to run out, trade was clearly high on the agenda. But the recent dire warnings from the artificial intelligence industry about their product also put that topic front and centre. It's clearly still a race, and China, for one, would seem to have no intention of slowing down. Laura Bicker has been in Inner Mongolia, where dozens of Chinese data centres are going up.
1: The vast grasslands of Inner Mongolia is an unlikely digital frontier. Farm workers stoop to pick neat rows of plump potatoes. Others gather corn while a sheepdog darts excitedly at their feet. Alongside these fields, a different landscape is taking shape. Vast data centres are rising from the rolling plains as China builds the infrastructure to power its rapidly expanding artificial intelligence industry. Hundreds of workers in yellow hard hats move heavy equipment through construction sites as welding sparks fly from metal scaffolding. This is China speed, jokes one worker, referring to the rate at which data centres are sprouting up. An infrastructure maniac, he laughs, before disappearing through the site gates. Once completed, these enormous buildings will house hundreds of thousands of computer servers. Huawei, ByteDance and DeepSeek are all investing here. The goal is ambitious. Beijing wants to embed AI in almost every part of society and industry by 2030. They are already moving the technology out of the lab and onto the streets. In parts of the country, AI-powered robots deliver your dinner. Others serve you cappuccino in cafes. There are even robocops directing traffic or working as border guards. As China expands its AI capabilities, concerns are growing in the United States about how quickly it is catching up. This week, President Xi Jinping arrived in Washington just days after leading American AI firms warned that the technology could pose profound risks to humanity. Pressure mounted on both sides to talk about potential guardrails. But amid the pageantry of the summit, a three-course banquet of yellow squash velouté and sesame-crusted sea bass, and a promise of pandas from China, a prized diplomatic gift by Xi, the two leaders could only agree that neither was interested in slowing down. President Xi did discuss the importance of ensuring AI is always under human control, but we didn't get much else. Mr. Trump has most recently dismissed fears of human extinction from the technology as a hoax. China is not simply trying to match the US. It's promoting an alternative vision for how AI should develop. President Xi has encouraged Chinese firms to develop cheaper, open source models that can be modified by developers. That contrasts with the approach favoured by US firms such as OpenAI and Anthropic, whose systems use closed model approaches and their design elements are kept a secret. One reason Beijing favours this approach is that it's worked well for them. By sharing the tech, Chinese AI firms have been able to innovate quickly, which has helped Beijing overcome one of its biggest challenges, a lack of access to advanced chips, which would help unlock greater computing power. In Inner Mongolia, the contest for the future of AI is visible in concrete, steel and glass. China's now at the forefront of the world, a middle-aged man standing alongside potato pickers in a field near the data centres told us. It's rare in China for local people to voice their concerns openly. This big data has absolutely nothing to do with ordinary people, one told us quietly off camera. What benefits has it brought us, he asked. Surveys in the country appear to suggest that there's little public opposition to the development of AI, in drastic contrast to the US, where around 70% of those asked didn't want a data centre on their doorstep. China is building these centres in its rural, northern and western regions, as they have abundant sources of renewable energy. Wind turbines line the road for miles alongside a sea of solar panels. We stopped to talk to another farmer as his cart trundled through a grass field. He was off to check on his sheep and his dog Hua Hua ran beside the wheels. Big data and all that, he shrugged. Pretty good, but it has nothing to do with me. He tells me he has no use for AI. He hardly even uses the internet. He produces his phone from his pocket. The screen is smashed in so many places, it's hard to find a clear spot. And his Wi-Fi is a pocket dongle for which he pays just over 40 yuan a month. His scepticism highlights a broader challenge for Beijing. These data centres may be a symbol of this country's race towards an AI-powered future. Yet some of its people wonder whether they'll be part of it.
0: Laura Bicker. Recep Tayyip Erdogan has been in power in Turkey for 23 years, first as Prime Minister and then as President. And his government doesn't look keen to let anyone else have a go, even at the local level. Civil rights groups say the justice system has become a major tool for immobilising the opposition. Mayors and MPs in more than 40 Turkish provinces and districts have been removed from office on various charges. And that figure is only since the local elections in 2024. The mayor of Istanbul, Ekrem İmamoğlu, is Mr. Erdogan's leading rival. He was already in prison when he was recently sentenced to 2 more years in a different case and banned from politics. He's expected to appeal, but Mr. İmamoğlu still faces at least 5 more cases against him, plus further investigations that his supporters say are politically motivated. Emily Wither reports from Istanbul.
2: There's this saying in Turkey, salivri soğuktu. It means it's cold in salivri. It's a half-joking warning that the prison awaits anyone who crosses the government. Salivri is Europe's largest high-security prison complex. It's surrounded by barbed wire and fields of cheery sunflowers, though on my last visit, they were all picked or blackened following the summer's heat. It takes me hours to reach this sprawling complex of cells and courts on the far western edge of Istanbul. Critics say it's no coincidence that the jailed opposition mayor, Ekrem İmamoğlu's trial, is being held somewhere so hard to get to. The government says it's simply because the prison has big enough courtrooms. İmamoğlu has been held here since March 2025. His arrest sparked mass protests across Turkey and was part of a wider crackdown on political opposition figures that swept up hundreds of people. He's facing charges from corruption to espionage, with prosecutors seeking sentences that could add up to more than 2,000 years. He's had over 80 hearings now. With all his various cases, it's hard to keep up. For the last 2 years, I've been facing not only my political rivals, but successive cases and judicial processes, İmamoğlu told the court in his defence statement. He noted this was all happening after he'd won 4 local elections against the government party candidates and become the main opposition party's candidate for future presidential elections. I'm a political captive of the struggle for the republic, democracy and justice, he claimed in the courtroom. The Turkish government insists that its judicial system is independent, that the courts are free and fair, and that they're simply following the rule of law. But President Erdogan's loyalists occupy the body that governs every judge in the country. Thousands of independent judges have been sacked over the last decade, often replaced with those more ideologically aligned with the government. Outside one of the hearings, the European Parliament's rapporteur for Turkey tells me there's no hint of an independent judiciary here. If a judge acts independently and professionally, he's going to be punished, he explains. As the government said, the main courtroom at Silivri is big, huge in fact. Families take in binoculars so they can actually see their relatives, Ibru Ozdemir tells me, as we marvel at a court as large as three sports halls that can seat more than 2,000 people. Ozdemir, a deputy mayor for a district in Istanbul, was recently held in Silivri herself as part of the wider crackdown. We're looking in on another one of İmamoğlu's cases, where he's joined by some 400 other defendants, his municipal colleagues, who stand accused of running Istanbul's city office as a criminal enterprise. These are the local officials and civil servants who had been running Europe's biggest city, home to over 16 million people. In the distance, I can see documents of evidence displayed on big screens at the front of the hall, and there's an overwhelming number of gendarmes dotted around the building. That's Turkey's militarized police force. Ozdemir is here to support some of her colleagues. In her own case, she was accused of terrorism and held in isolation for 11 months. She still doesn't have any indictment against her. Pre-trial detention is the actual punishment, she tells me. All the mayors are being held alone, and for me, being alone was harder, she explains. She recalls that she would circle the 27 steps around the outside courtyard of her cell over and over until she made herself dizzy. In Ibru Ozdemir's district, Şişli, on the European side of Istanbul, she and the elected mayor were replaced by government-appointed trustees. I asked the Justice Ministry to respond to accusations. It's using its courts to target government critics and opposition figures. They didn't respond. Ibru Ozdemir explains, it's not just the mayor, or me, or the municipal council who loses out. It's the citizens, the neighbours. I was elected in Şişli, and I'm from Şişli. When I serve, I'm serving my own neighbours, she says, before adding, when a trustee is appointed, the whole municipal council is dissolved too, so the vote of the voters becomes null. Turks may get to vote again soon. A general election is expected here in 2028, opening the way for Erdogan to potentially extend his rule into a third decade. International observers called the last elections in Turkey free but not fair. And with Erdogan's rivals in prison, some are asking whether the next national vote will be free at all.
0: That was Emily Wither in Turkey. You're listening to From Our Own Correspondent on the BBC World Service. I'm Pascal Harter. Brazil's election next weekend could have a huge environmental impact on the rest of the world. Not only is Brazil custodian of much of the Amazon River and the core of the Amazon rainforest, it's also the world's largest producer of beef. So, will the world's lungs, as they're sometimes called, be preserved? Or will forest be cut down at an even faster rate? The country is split between those who favour light regulation and further exploitation of the rich natural resources, and those who are keener to preserve Brazil's unique ecosystems, even if that means slower economic growth. It's a question a group of cattle ranchers have already grappled with, and to a certain extent, the wildlife one, as Kirsty Lang found.
3: They call it the Pantanal, from the Portuguese word for swamp. It's a floodplain in the midwest of Brazil, near the border with Bolivia and Paraguay. During the rainy season, from October to March, it turns into wetlands. When the rain stops, a lush grassland springs into life, perfect for cattle ranching. The locals, with their wide-brimmed hats and leather boots, are proud of their Pantanero cowboy culture, which goes back 300 years. But long before the cowboys came, the Pantanal was home to a huge array of birds and wildlife, which have struggled to survive as their habitat shrinks. The alpha predator in this region is the jaguar, the largest big cat in the Americas. Back in the day, we used to see them as a threat, one of the cowboys tells me, because they attack the cattle. Now we understand. We are on their territory. This surprising attitude is not down to some environmental epiphany, just simple economics. Visitors will pay a lot of money and a $100 environmental tax to see jaguars in the wild. Ecotourism is now providing an alternative income for the ranchers and more jobs for the local population. I set off at 5:30 one morning in an open-top jeep as the sun is starting to poke its head over the horizon. With me is Karen, a young biologist from Sao Paulo, and Junior, a tracker of indigenous descent who grew up in the area. He says many of the local trackers grew up in families that used to hunt jaguars. The poachers have become gamekeepers. Karen and Junior work for a non-profit organization called On Safari, which operates in the Pantanal and the Amazon, monitoring jaguars through GPS collars and camera traps. This morning, they're tracking an 8-year-old female called Suria, who has a 6-month-old male cub. Most of the Pantanal is below sea level. It's flat savanna dotted with lakes, rivers, watering holes and small hummocks covered in trees, which in the wet season turn into small wooded islands. After about an hour of searching, we spot Suria slouching elegantly out of one of these thickets, followed closely behind by her cub. We stop the jeep and Karen puts her finger to her lips. Mother and son cross the grassland and stroll within meters of us. Suria doesn't seem bothered by our presence, but the cub's jumpy, glancing nervously towards us. It took us years to habituate them to our presence, but now they know we're not a threat, explains Karen. When we started, there were only about 35 sightings a year, but now we have over 1,000. The On Safari project was set up by a former Brazilian racing driver called Mario Haberfeld, who went on a South African safari holiday and was inspired by seeing how money from ecotourism had changed local attitudes towards big predators. The Brazilian elite is small, and it just so happens that one of his childhood friends had inherited a cattle ranch in the Pantanal. Roberto Clabin, a businessman and committed conservationist, had already carved out a section of his land to create the Caiman Ecological Reserve, providing a perfect base to start the Racing Drivers Jaguar Conservation Project. Clabin then persuaded other local landowners to join an association, providing wildlife corridors through the region and negotiating agreement whereby if they lose over 3% of their cattle to jaguars, they get compensation. I'd like to say this story has a happy ending, but the wildlife of the Pantanal now faces a new threat, wildfires. Karen and Junior point out burnt tree stumps left over from a big fire 2 years ago, which swept through 80% of the reserve, claiming the lives of many animals, including one of the jaguars they'd been monitoring. This is what the future holds if global warming is not halted. Drought has come to the Pantanal, and with it, more fires. One immediate solution is building underground tunnels where the animals can shelter. Another more ambitious plan supported by the conservationists is to create a transcontinental wildlife corridor, which would stretch from Central America through Brazil and down to Argentina, allowing these magnificent creatures to roam free once again.
0: Kirsty Lang there. Once, when I was reporting on a locust plague in Mauritania, a young man emerged over a sand dune shouting, "BBC! BBC! I learned English from BBC!" As the desert sky paled towards dusk, he drank tea with us and told us how the BBC broadcasts on his shortwave radio were his community's connection with the world. It was something we heard again and again. The BBC name was the reason why people we'd never met welcomed us into their home. They felt like they knew us. And sometimes it was the name of a particular journalist who brought news about people so vividly that you felt you knew them too, and that the journalist cared about them. So now we pay tribute to a colleague whose work featured regularly on From Our Own Correspondent. Mark Doyle has passed away after a short illness. He was 67. He reported for the BBC from around the world, but it was his work in Africa that he will be most remembered for, where he covered conflicts from Angola, Congo, Liberia, and the genocide in Rwanda. This piece, by Andrew Harding, was written about Mark back when he left the BBC in 2015.
4: Roadblocks can be tricky things, not least for journalists. Grenades brandished at car windows on narrow roads, bored kids with big guns looking to make a point. Sometimes a piece of official paper will get you through, or cigarettes, or lots of smiles. The difference between safe passage and something much nastier can boil down to a word, a name. Saying BBC has helped me plenty of times, certainly more times than it's hindered. But saying BBC is only a small fraction of the story. If the name carries any magic on empty roads in troubled countries, it is only because of the journalists associated with it. A few months ago, I was in Sierra Leone, driving around with a man called Umaru Fofana. Some may have heard his reports on the BBC. But in Sierra Leone, his is an altogether different level of fame. He is instantly recognised. Soldiers grin, demand a photo with him, then wave us past. Over decades, during Sierra Leone's civil war, when he was shot and jailed, Umaru has earned the respect that visiting journalists like me now shelter beneath. And there are plenty of Umarus across Africa, reporting for the BBC World Service. But there is also another name, a British one. It greeted me at the airport in Liberia, as it's greeted me over the years, in Abidjan, Kano, Mogadishu, Bamako. Mark Doyle. Are you Mark Doyle? The taxi driver asked, hopefully. BBC. Ah, Mr. Doyle, where is Mr. Mark? Do you know him? Send him our greetings. For his is the sort of foreign reporting that matters, that endures. Mark covered the genocide in Rwanda in 1994, a deployment like no other. He stayed longer than any of us. Canadian General Roméo Dallaire was in charge of the United Nations peacekeeping force trying to stop the genocide. He remembers a friendship forged under the constant threat of snipers, mortar, artillery. Courage, determination, street smarts, astute and ethical beyond reproach. That was Mark Doyle, the general told me. Sir David Richards has his own stories. He was in charge of British forces struggling to stop Sierra Leone's civil war in 2000. He describes how Mark and Alan Little's reporting helped convince his bosses of the need for a more robust military intervention. Hence, he said, the saving of thousands of Sierra Leonean lives that would otherwise have been at huge risk. Another of Mark's BBC colleagues at the time describes how they made an experimental journey across the country to test the strength of the new ceasefire. Child soldiers waved them down at a rebel checkpoint outside Freetown. Guns were pointed. And then Mark said, good morning, and the mood changed. They recognised the voice. In a country where children were being forced to murder each other, the man in the car represented a quality that had almost entirely vanished. Trust. No wonder Mark himself tells of being ushered unexpectedly to meet African presidents who, having heard him so often on the radio, felt like they knew him as a friend. I could go on, but you get the point. And lurking behind the nostalgia of this, there is a broader point. Africa is changing fast, booming in some places. Twitter, mobile phones, a glut of information in more and more hands. But this is still a monstrously unequal continent, and there is no substitute for the journalist who knows that you don't find real news online behind a desk. You find it down unnamed paths, beyond unpredictable roadblocks.
0: Andrew Harding, remembering our late colleague Mark Doyle, who will be much missed. That's all for this edition of From Our Own Correspondent. Thank you for listening. I'm Pascal Harter. The producer was Polly Hope. And we'll be back next weekend with more stories from behind the world's headlines. So do join us then, here on the BBC World Service.
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0: Coming up after the news, in Mountain Spirits of Spiti on the BBC World Service, we hear about the lore and beliefs of the people of Spiti Valley in the Himalayas.
1: As for the larbe, it also happened to me. In that larbe, we aren't hidden, but we feel scared and want to be hidden. And also we feel sad when people say they can't see us.
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2: BBC News with Moira Alderson. In Northern Ireland, Roman Catholic protesters have blocked a road in the town of Portadown, along which members of the pro-British Orange Order were planning to march. It's the first time the Protestant Order has been granted permission to hold the march in nearly 30 years. Police in Britain have declared a major incident after security was stepped up around an airbase used by the US Air Force in southwest England. Several men have been arrested on suspicion of explosives offences. At least 27 people have been killed in two mass shootings in South Africa. Gun violence is common in the country, often fuelled by gang rivalry. It has one of the world's highest murder rates. In Spain, demonstrators angry about the eviction of an elderly woman have set up a protest camp in the centre of the capital, Madrid. They're demanding measures to tackle rising housing costs and impede evictions of tenants. Swiss voters are deciding in a referendum today on whether they want to introduce a stricter interpretation of their country's traditional neutrality. It comes as Switzerland imposed sanctions on Russia after its full-scale invasion of Ukraine. Pope Leo will preside over Mass in the pilgrimage town of Lourdes this morning on the third day of his visit to France. The pontiff will later hold a private meeting with people who've been sexually abused by Catholic clergy. Expedition organisers in Nepal say 10 people, including climbers and support staff, are unaccounted for after an avalanche hit the Himlong Himal peak. There's been persistent rain and snowfall in the mountain districts of Nepal. Floodwaters have started receding in the Thai capital after torrential rain eased. The authorities declared Bangkok a disaster-affected area on Saturday. That's the latest BBC News.
0: In Sagnam village, in India's Spiti Valley in the vast Himalayas, Devi Deckard performs a Gelshung, a story about good and evil. It's a story woven to entertain families at bedtime, when they're trapped indoors by Spiti's long, harsh winters. The story can stretch over 3 nights. Devi learnt songs like these from her mother. She's one of the very few people who still knows them. The valley is changing. Its isolation is coming to an end. Mobile phones, the internet, and tourism are connecting the world's highest mountain range to the rest of the world. But oral traditions, like singing the Gyalsheng, are becoming harder to pass on. Traditional beliefs are disappearing.

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2: Lamatashi Namgyal is a monk in Key Monastery, the largest of five monasteries in Spiti Valley.
1: It is a very remote place, not connected to any another world. Spiti is very calm and quiet. Before, in the many 10 years ago, 20 years ago, now it's a big change is coming.
2: When I first started visiting Spiti in 2015, it took 3 days to get to the main town of Kharza. It involved an overnight bus journey from Delhi, followed by a day-long minivan ride. Kharza is over 12,000 feet above sea level, and it's usually where people start noticing the altitude. Some people find it hard to breathe. Spiti Valley is heartbreakingly beautiful. Dramatic, sweeping views across the valley, sharp mountain edges, and huge drops when you look down. And of course, it's home to the elusive snow leopard. As I got to know people, it became almost impossible for me to walk down the street without being called in to drink tea. And over many, many cups of tea, people told me stories about their beliefs.
3: In Spiti, there are many La, and each La has its own sonam or luck. If you perform good deeds, whether you are a La or a human, everyone receives the result of their own karma.
2: This is Punchok Namgal. He's in his 80s now, and he's from Kibba village. Kibba is 18 kilometers from Kharza. Its altitude is a heady 14,000 feet. Punchok is talking about Las. It's not a word with a direct translation into English. Some local people translate La as spirit or god or deity. When Tibetan Buddhism came to the Himalayas, local beliefs in Las were integrated into the new religion. Instead of getting rid of them, they were recruited into protecting the teachings of Buddhism.
3: The La has the power to curse and to cure the cursed person, but he does not have the power to provide spiritual comfort or peace. He can tell where the curse came from and how one can be protected from it.
4: According to our religion, La is our guardian who will help us to learn how to live.
2: This is Dorje Namgyal. He's also from Kibba.
4: And there are different kinds of La. One is Yul La, which means village La, or protector spirits, who can only help here. And he is just a Yiddha, who can only help us live in this world, but he cannot give us spiritual enlightenment or an afterlife. He will help us if we ask, but he cannot go further than the afterlife. If he tries to help us in the afterlife, then he will take refuge in the Buddha and disappear. That's what La is.
2: And some people can also receive Las into their bodies, and they're called Luya.
5: The Luya also can see. Also can see the dead bodies, dead men's or dead living beings' souls.
6: Yeah, he also can see.
2: Las are central to local rituals and are often credited with powers like the ability to heal others. But a La can only enter into people who are paramomo, a word that means to have fear. If you don't have fear, you're considered paratumbo. But Luya are increasingly hard to find. In nearby Chichen village, there is no one who can receive Tamchen, the Chichen La. Chopal Tandup, the caretaker of the Chichen temple, tells me why.
7: Earlier, many people had paramamo, so the La used to possess many people. But nowadays, people have paratenbo, so the La cannot enter them. And they can't see ghosts or spirits. That's the difference.
2: This was also explained to me by two elderly women, Chetup Sangmo and Dolma Bhuti, in Kibba.
8: If he doesn't find any medium, then he will stay in his realm in a state of meditation. He is on

0: able to manifest or appear.
1: My interpreter Tashi elaborated further.
2: There is a Tamjin.
3: Yeah.
2: He doesn't have a body.
3: Yeah.
2: So he comes inside the keeper's last body. Then he tells people that I don't have any body, so I'm lending his body.
1: And in Spiti, people can call on these Las for help.
4: My paternal grandfather is a La himself. He took the La into his body. I am Sonam Yangsam and I come from Spiti Valley. I am 25 years old. I have done my bachelor's in sociology and environmental studies. And in terms of interests, I have a keen interest for reading, hiking, and also recording oral folklore traditions and oral narratives. I have like very vivid memories of my childhood, getting dressed in that white robe that the La wears. And then people used to come to him a lot to consult him and ask him the reasons of the illnesses that they have. I myself was taken once to La by my family for some illness that I had.
1: Las also provide physical protection. Lobsang Chapel is an architect who trained as a monk.
5: Once bandits came to rob Ki Monastery. In our Ki Monastery, there is a La called Kando Shuyang Shansomba. At that time, there were not many monks there, only a few monks. There was a Sanpa who was a conyer or caretaker of Ki Monastery. When the Sanpa found them, he took a gun and pointed at them from the top of the monastery and called upon the Kando Shuyang. And the Kando is powerful. The gun was pointed at the bandit leader, Mango, and the leader got shot. After that, all the bandits ran away. Even now, their guns and weapons are still in the Ki Monastery.
3: Oh, I didn't know that. I see. So it's kind of teamwork between the technology of the guns and the deity.
2: Yeah,
3: interesting.
1: Life without snow in Spiti is impossible. Drinking water, bathing water, the harvest, all depend on snow. To ensure a good snowfall, local people use prayers and rituals called pujas. I remember visiting Comic Monastery with a friend one January to see a puja for snow, and he was telling me that they should have already had snowfall by that time. I asked him what happens in the years when there's already snowfall and it's time to do the puja, and he said we ask for more. You can never have enough snow.
4: So we have a lot of water springs around our village. It was said that near those water springs, you cannot pee or you cannot make a mess or pollute those areas, because otherwise you will get punishment from the water La, and then you will get, bumps on your skin, pimples or like chicken pox. So it's more like how ideas and measures to protect the environment are linked with, personifying them and kind of spreading a fear. Nobody would like dare flout those rules,
1: The Las aren't the only invisible entities in Spiti's hidden landscape. In many villages, I heard about Balu Tukangbu, a wish-granting figure. He's only 1 foot tall with a 1 foot tall stick and a 1 foot tall hat. If you take his stick and his hat, he must grant you wishes, but he has the strength of a bear. In some villages, they say that only people who are paramomo, those who have fear, get to see him. In Chichen village, Lobsang Dolma explains that a woman managed to take Balu's cap and stick and made him work for her. Balu managed to escape through trickery.
6: When spring season came, the family went to the field. They forgot their whip, so they asked Bhalu to bring it. There was a grandmother who couldn't see well, so Bhalu asked, "Could you lift me up? We forgot to take the whip." So she lifted him, and then he took his stick and cap and ran away.
1: And in Ki village, in the old people's home, Gatuk tells me that
6: Bhalu Tukhangpo used to go everywhere and he has extra flesh on his legs. If we press on that, then he can't go anywhere and sit there. And if we can't press it, then he will run away and hide. If we capture him, then he will ask, what do you want, money or long life? If we say long life, then he will grant it. And if I say, I want money, then he will give us money.
1: In Spiti, some people believe that those who are Paramomo can not only receive the La and see Balu, but they can also see Biul, hidden lands that most people cannot see.
0: There were some bushes over the ridge and houses could be seen from a distance, but when we go closer, they are no longer visible. We can see it from far, from Thak Dom near Ronglong. No one has ever been there. We can't go over that mountain.
7: Chicham, Demule, and even the Mane villages were once Biul.
3: So, inside of inner Biul,
8: is it like ordinary people and ordinary houses, or is it normal life like here?
5: Yes, they are the same as us. They have houses and live the same way as we do. The only thing is that they don't have salt.
1: People also told me about the Labe, a kind of La that hides people. Dolma Buti and Jetup Zangmo remember the Labe taking someone in their village.
0: Once she hid herself, then the Labe hid her and people couldn't find her. She was offered sausages and fire as well.
4: And even if that person is sitting here, people who are searching for her cannot see her.
0: I don't know the reason behind it, but I think La hides people away because of a person's karma.
1: But for Dorje Namgyal, the Labe carries a different meaning for him.
7: As for the Labe, it also happened to me. In that Labe, we aren't hidden, but we feel scared and want to be hidden. And also we feel sad when people say they can't see us. It's not that they can't see us, but it's about the timing of the people searching. When they were searching for me here, then I would hide there. And when they come to find me there, then I will hide myself again. That's when people thought Labe kept me hidden.
1: But the majority of people you've heard from so far are getting old. These stories and the firm beliefs in the deities who drive them, they stretch back generations. But it's getting harder to see their future.
8: And what about your generation? Are they interested in these stories as well?
4: I think the interest is slowly dying down. These narratives are what give you that rootedness, right? To a place, a sense of belonging. I don't think people are that much interested to preserve. The local people are not that much interested, the younger generation.
1: This is Mountain Spirits of Spiti from the BBC World Service. I'm Jane Orton.
8: Has Spiti changed a lot since you grew up?
9: जब से आप बड़े हुए हो, आपने स्पीति में क्या बदलाव देखा है?
10: क्या क्या
8: सब कुछ.
9: Everything. That means everything has changed.
1: When I first came to Spiti in 2015, to go from Kibber to Chichim, I had to climb into a metal basket on a pulley system to cross a very deep gorge. I dreaded the basket, although old ladies would happily pull themselves across with their shopping. Now there is a bridge to Chichim, famous for its altitude, where tourists stop to take photographs. I asked what Dolma Buti, one of the elderly women, thought about having mobile phones now.
0: It is a good thing. We can see a lot of videos and we get news from all over. For me, I don't know how to use it. So my son shows me some dancing videos and other videos, and It is so good. From the youngest to the oldest, they now have phones. And in old times, in plowing season, people used to scream and shout to call each other for lunch and other things. Now they have phones, so it is really easy.
2: So is it disturbing you? Like, is it okay?
3: No, this is fine. Thank
2: yeah.
3: you.
8: Thank you for agreeing to the recording. What's your name, please?
2: My name is Kalzang. Kalzang Tsering. I am 31 years old.
8: So you were telling me that you worked as a snow leopard spotter?
2: Yeah. Actually, last year I went there to as a porter. So there were some foreigners like from France, Italy, like this thing.
1: Kalzang told me about Allah, who famously takes offense to music from a neighboring place, Kinnor.
2: Because it has a very deep story. Like if you start playing the song of Kinnori, like in that valleys, so automatically something bad happens to us. Like if you're going through a vehicle, you start getting punctured. One of my friend, like he's in army, he went to a function, like a marriage ceremony there. So when he was coming, he was playing a loud music of that Kinnori song. So when he was coming, his tire got punctured. Like not even a single, like two tires got punctured.
1: Everyone agrees that you should not play Kinnori music in Losar and Hansa. Even people who are a bit skeptical about other local stories. A friend of mine was in Losar, having a party after a cricket match in Hansa. They completely forgot this rule and started playing Kinnori music on their mobile phones. Their phones froze until morning. To me, this is one of the most interesting aspects of technology's arrival in Spiti. Even though technology is new, the Lars still interact with it.
2: Her name is Tashi Doma, and she's 55 years old.
8: Mm.
2: So the song she is about to elaborate is on how the monasteries are built.

0: Soinam Yangsan.
1: Even right now, thinking about the already lost repository that is there, we've already lost so much. Because my grandmother, she's like a repository of those stories. Not just the bedtime stories, but just the oral narratives. She knows a lot of oral folk songs, which are not written and recorded anywhere. Like when I go and meet her, I sometimes tell her to tell me those stories. I also record the songs on my diary and on my phone. Sometimes I am also not able to understand particular words that she uses when she is narrating those stories. And she also fails to explain me what those mean. So you can also see how language loss is also happening.
2: In old times, people didn't go outside. They just stayed in.
0: Lobsang Dolma, the 63-year-old from Chechen Village.
2: Our grandparents and mothers used to tell stories. There are two types of stories. One is Kyakshong, means mythical stories. And one is Gilshong, means real stories. Nowadays, people see all stories in the TV and there is no need to tell them. And they don't come to sit with us, and even if they do, they will not listen to it. Then they will probably say, this must be your rubbish. Be quiet.
1: I remember that I used to feel kind of ashamed that I was from such a remote area. I was not proud of my roots or my identity. It is because of how we perceive indigenous knowledge systems and traditional knowledge systems. It is about, you know, leaving the village life, embracing the city life. That narrative influences people a lot on how they perceive their own oral traditions and their own roots. We can also take in our traditions and we can also develop and go forward.
0: Tourism has also accelerated some of the changes in Spiti.
3: What do they think about all the tourists that are coming here?
4: It is very nice to see tourists coming here.
5: We used to get very scared of outsiders and we used to hide in Sarku's brother's house. All the girls used to hide there. Now people are socializing.
4: Now all Spiti people and Indian tourists or foreigners are together.
0: Other people I spoke to in Spiti were also happy.
6: Yes, it is good for the youth to earn money. Before, there was nothing to earn. It is really good that people can now earn enough to feed themselves. If many people come, then more people will get hired. For example, if one tourist comes to watch snow leopard, then they can hire 2 to 5 people and they will get to work with them.
0: When I first got to Spiti over 10 years ago, I could only get signal by positioning my phone in one window in Kibba at an exact angle. Today, I can watch videos of Kibba's snow leopards on Instagram. Soinam Yangsan again.
1: But I also feel that Spiti has a long way to go in terms of ecotourism or sustainable tourism. The kind of tourism that is happening right now is not very integrated with the local culture or the local narratives. It is more about just going to places and ticking off the list. I think like the Spiti people have that need to find the middle path.
0: Lama Tashi Namgyal, the monk from Ki Monastery, started a school that teaches modern education to the next generation. He thinks that a project is needed to collect and preserve Spiti's oral history.
7: This is a big reason Spiti has no any collective, what should say, history, you know. Now I think Spiti need we big good research of the oral history, and we target 200 people, then we can get all the Spiti history, Spiti's dialogue, songs, everything collect, you know. It can maybe big influence for the young children.
0: Lama Tashi Namgyal's school also teaches Spiti Valley's traditions to the younger generation.
7: advocating for the modern education for the, all the local people, all the family. Modern education is very necessary, very important. And then with together, then we should be learn with little bit our own culture, our belief and all thought. That have so we have to learn together.
0: We asked Lobsang Dolma if she thinks the younger generation will know these stories and if she thinks they will disappear.
2: Yes, it will disappear in time. If you guys write it in books and record it on mobile, then our folk songs, our history and folk stories will be preserved. Back then, we only knew about eating, enjoying life like dancing and singing. We didn't know how to preserve it.
0: Soinam Yangsam again.
1: I feel like every region has its own unique stories. And there is always a reason like why those stories exist, right? Why those people are believing in these things in the first place. And how we can trace that to history or how the community interacts with nature. Preserving these traditions, like it will be very important. Especially now we have technology, so I think the mediums to preserve the traditions is very broad. So we have a lot of possibility and a lot of potential in how we can do that. So I definitely feel that if these stories are getting lost and the younger generation is not interested in preserving them, it is a big alarm sign for our community and how we'll carry forward our traditions and preserve them in the long run.
0: Mountain Spirits of Spiti was presented by me, Jane Orton. It was produced by Sasha Edgelindner and Jill Achineku. It was a Whistledown production for the BBC World Service.
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12: From Virginia Humanities, this is With Good Reason. Some women dress up to be believed by their doctors. Others dress down.
13: That she tries to look worse when she goes to her medical providers to be taken seriously.
12: Plus, you probably spend more time with pharmaceutical ads on TV than you do with your own doctor.
14: And just the sheer amount of them means that we're getting way more health information from these ads than we are from talking to our medical providers, who we may only see a couple of times a year.
12: And why some Appalachians don't trust doctors.
15: Doctors and nurses are a lot like cops and lawyers. You want to avoid getting involved with them at all costs because all they do is bring you trouble.
12: These stories and more today on With Good Reason. First, the news.
16: Live from NPR News in Washington, I'm Windsor Johnston. President Trump says he rejected Iran's latest proposal to reopen the Strait of Hormuz and resume nuclear talks. The offer comes as the two countries are deadlocked over how to end the conflict. Iranian President Masoud Pezeshkian tells CBS's Face the Nation that he's reluctant to meet directly with Trump. He's heard here through an interpreter.
17: You see what the issue is? Now the atmosphere of distrust that has developed between Iran and the United States is because we have had several rounds of talks with the United States. we reached an agreement on the JCPOA. And after months of negotiations, the U.S. president tore it up.
16: Iran says it would allow U.N. nuclear inspectors into the country as part of a longer-term ceasefire deal. For now, there's no agreement to reopen the strait or restart negotiations. Hurricane Nolo is moving south of Hawaii. Forecasters say the storm could bring up to 2 feet of rain to the Big Island, along with dangerous flooding and mudslides. NPR's Juliana Kim reports Nolo is the third hurricane to batter the state this year.
18: Big Island and Maui are expected to see heavy rain and strong winds this weekend. While the other islands may be spared from Nolo's harshest impacts, the entire state is reeling from months of natural disasters. That includes major storms and an earthquake. The state's governor, Josh Green, says over 1,200 homes have been damaged or destroyed as a result. He adds that recovery efforts will cost upwards of $1 billion prior to Nolo. Hurricane season in Hawaii is expected to last through November 30th. Juliana Kim, NPR News, Honolulu.
16: Farther east, Hurricane Polo is moving toward Mexico's Baja California Peninsula. Forecasters expect it to make landfall Monday with heavy rain that could cause flooding and mudslides. California Governor Gavin Newsom signed a package of gun safety bills on Saturday. Lakshmi Sarah of member station KQED reports gun violence prevention advocates are praising the move.
19: The 10 new laws include one that funds intervention programs to interrupt violence and another requiring that 3D printers sold in California block attempts to make ghost guns. There's also one that creates a statewide office of violence prevention. Mike McLively is the policy director of the Gifford Center for Violence Intervention.
20: There's a lot of state-level infrastructure now to support cities and community-based organizations doing that violence intervention work. But we didn't have like a designated office, and this will now create a director of community violence intervention.
19: The California Rifle and Pistol Association opposed the bill on 3D printing guns, calling it, quote, a costly, impractical, and constitutionally problematic burden. For NPR News, I'm Lakshmi Sarah.
16: This is NPR. The United States and China have agreed to set up a channel for handling incidents involving artificial intelligence. The agreement follows 3 days of talks between President Trump and Chinese President Xi Jinping in Washington. The two sides also plan to strengthen communication between their militaries during a crisis. They're set to meet again to discuss AI in November. The U.S. has placed strict controls on microchips, semiconductors, and software-making equipment in an effort to slow China's development. Hollywood is riding an encore of Avengers Endgame to a surge in weekend attendance. NPR's Bob Mondello reports superhero myths aren't the only ones proving to be durable at the box office.
21: Avengers Endgame will have a brief burst of glory this weekend.
22: Avengers! Assemble.
21: Pushing past $2.8 billion worldwide, cementing its spot as the number two earner in box office history. Tom Holland, one of its many stars, is also in Spider-Man Brand New Day.
23: What is happening to me?
21: Which is approaching $2.5 billion worldwide in spot number three. And he's also in Christopher Nolan's The Odyssey, a more traditional tale of mythic heroes.
23: My dad is coming home.
21: Which recently passed $1.7 billion and still sells out many of its weekend IMAX performances. Before it's through, this old-school sword and sandals epic with very few digital effects has a shot at cracking the all-time worldwide top 10. Bob Mondello, NPR News.
16: This is NPR News in Washington.
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12: Sitting in a doctor's office trying to understand medicalese is familiar for most of us. That's really frustrating.
25: Okay, I'm just trying to understand, like, the, again, in making this calculation, that so, like, I have these lower levels. The longer my body works under those conditions, the more likely something bad is to happen to
26: me. I mean,
25: me.
26: Like, I can't say what might happen. I'm just saying what I'm seeing now. Your complements were normal in October.
12: Let's say the doctor recommends a certain treatment. If the patient says no or even asks questions, they can be accused of combativeness or just totally dismissed.
26: Okay. So, but if you don't want to, you know, if you don't want to take it, then obviously I can't force it.
25: No, I'm not saying I don't want to take it. I'm just trying to better understand how to make this decision based on, because, you know, I'm 36 years old. I could theoretically be on this medication for the next 40, 50 years. Mm-hmm.
12: It's hard to know how to talk to doctors as everyday people. I mean, we're not the experts about medicine, but we are the experts on ourselves. We live with what we choose and do not choose.
26: Honestly, I think, okay, this is what I would suggest. I can see that you're really nervous. You can see another rheumatologist and get a second opinion and see what they think.
25: I'm not crying because I'm nervous. Sorry, I'm crying because I'm frustrated because I... Thank you. For me, it's like, I'm not trying to be combative. I'm just trying to understand. Yeah. And I feel like, for me, it's very frustrating when you're just immediately like, oh, well, fine, just don't do it.
12: From Virginia Humanities, this is With Good Reason. I'm Sarah McConnell. Today on the show, talking to healthcare providers. Suzanne McCarum is a professor of marketing at Virginia Commonwealth University. A few years ago, she declined medication that a doctor offered her. When she cried, the doctor recommended antidepressants. Suzanne began wondering how other women deal with their doctors not listening to them. So she did a study. She found 40 women who pursued other kinds of complementary care providers to fill in the gap of being unheard at the doctor's office. She was shocked to find that many of these women now only use their traditional doctors for blood tests, vaccines, and annual checkups. Suzanne, you interviewed about 40 women who started going to non-traditional doctors rather than conventional doctors. Why did they switch?
13: Well, there were many reasons for switching, but it starts with not being happy and not feeling that the conventional doctors are meeting their healthcare needs. But we wanted to delve deeper into that, to look into the whole experience. How does it feel to be in the parking lot waiting to see a conventional doctor? How does it feel when you leave the office? How does it feel when you're waiting for an hour to see the doctor for only 10 minutes and how they talk to you? So there's a lot of layers that make the experience with the traditional doctors very dissatisfactory, very stressful. Some of them even describe that they feel panic waiting in the parking lot because they're asking themselves, is the doctor going to listen to me? How long am I going to wait in the waiting room? Is the doctor going to even sit on the chair while they're talking to me? Or are they just going to be standing at the door in and out? And they're thinking, oh, they're going to just prescribe me a pill and tell me to go take the pill and leave. And so the whole experience is stressful for women. And after a while in the traditional healthcare system, many of them are sick of the treatment that has condescension in it and that has a lot of feeling of being unheard and unseen, talked down to. Many of them say, like, we feel brushed off. We feel like we're 1 in 1,000 patients. And so I think all of these cumulative experiences make it so that women are not happy with their traditional doctors and they start seeking alternatives.
12: Share a couple of the stories that they told you that had led to that feeling of anxiety in the parking lot before you go in.
13: So there was this one story that stands out to me where this woman didn't feel well and she was overweight and went to the doctor and always felt this condescension, but the doctor never told her that she's overweight. And then she looked at her doctor's notes and the notes said, patient is morbidly obese. And the woman was like, I was so mad. How are you going to check off that I'm morbidly obese on my chart, but not say anything to me? Like, don't you think this is something we need to talk about and resolve? Sometimes it's that one small experience that breaks everything. And they're like, okay, I'm not coming here anymore. And so this one woman had that experience being in the system for so long. And once she went to an alternative provider, where this type of alternative provider did muscle testing. And she was describing that procedure to us, how this muscle testing works, and saying, I know it sounds crazy. I know this is out there, but I just lost 40 pounds in 3 months. I feel so much better. I was about to be on disability, and I'm the happiest I've ever been. And so those types of experiences are things that we've seen where, you know, it pushes women to an alternative that they haven't even considered, that they thought about as sometimes even referred to as crazy, but then that makes their quality of life much better. There's this other woman that was, that the doctors didn't necessarily know her diagnosis. And she was the one who was like, they will never listen to me. They think I'm healthy. They do these blood tests and the blood tests are normal. So they tell me I'm healthy, but I knew that something is wrong with me. And so first it was her description of the stress that she feels in the parking lot before going to the conventional provider, and that idea of, will they even listen? How condescending will they be? And then she shared that she tries to look worse when she goes to her medical providers to be taken seriously, because if she looks too healthy, then the provider will ignore all the symptoms and all the things that are wrong with her. Another woman who also had been dismissed for a long time and felt unheard, saying that something is wrong, was diagnosed with cancer a year later. And thankfully, she's in remission. When she interviewed us, she was in remission, and she was sharing that she never trusts a conventional doctor anymore. I mean, she had to use conventional oncologists to deal with her cancer, but for her day-to-day care, she completely relies on her alternative provider.
12: Did you personally relate to the stories of these women? Had you had such experiences yourself with conventional medicine?
13: Definitely, I related. During that time, I was in the office with my gynecologist, and she started talking down to me, and I felt very unheard and talked down to, and she raised her voice and started telling me that I don't want to help myself because I'm questioning the birth control she wanted to put me on at the time. And I started crying, and she was like, well, you don't want to help yourself. What I can do for you is prescribe antidepressants since you're this emotional. And I couldn't believe that I was having this experience as, and I was thinking, like, I'm somebody privileged in the healthcare system. Like, how do more vulnerable people feel when they interact with doctors and they're treated that way? And of course, I left the office and never came back again.
12: So if the women were frustrated by the experience with conventional medicine, how did they turn to alternative medicine? Why didn't they just go to another more sympathetic traditional doctor?
13: It takes a point of desperation sometimes to get to consider an alternative for some of these women. Now, some of them come with beliefs and cultural background that makes them more open to complementary providers. But many of them, it's word of mouth, it's social media, it's their friends, it's their family members, seeing them in distress and telling them, we have somebody who could help you better.
12: And tell me who we mean by complementary and alternative medicine providers. People like what?
13: So those are your chiropractors, osteopath, acupuncturists, homeopathic doctors, naturopath. They're also, some of them have integrative or functional training. Some of them are called holistic medical providers.
12: But don't traditional doctors say, yeah, good luck with that? I mean, they can do some things and they can make you feel better, but can they treat the underlying serious issues?
13: One of the things we find is that women do not tell their doctors about going to an acupuncturist or a chiropractor or herbalist or homeopath because they're against it many of the times. And most of the time, they don't even ask about it. So it gives women an out to not tell their providers about this. Now, yes, the women do admit that conventional doctors are very useful. when it comes to surgeons and specialists. But when it comes to primary care providers, many of them have told us that since their experience with complementary and alternative providers, they've decided to only use their primary care conventional providers for blood tests because that's covered by insurance, for vaccines because that's covered by insurance. So they go to their yearly, mostly because they don't have to pay out of pocket, but they don't trust their primary care providers. And I think for primary care, it's harder for those doctors to argue, good luck living without me. The alternative doctors cannot do anything for you.
12: Tell me a little bit about the women in your sample. This was about 40 women that you found. How? Tell me a little bit about them.
13: We wanted to see whether the stories of white women were different from the stories of Black women, from the stories of Asian women, Hispanic, Latina women. And so we tried to make it so that we have equal numbers of white, Black, Asian, and Latina women in our sample. But in terms of what they look like, half of them had a bachelor or postgraduate degree. The other half had high school, some college, or an associate degree. We had representation in terms of Affordable Care Act, private employer-based, that was half of the sample. But then we had a lot of people on Medicaid and three who were uninsured. Similar, we had a good division of income. In terms of age, they were all between 18 and 49. So we wanted those women that are called reproductive age women. And we tried to have equal numbers of women in their 20s, their 30s, and their 40s.
12: And what did you find were some of the major differences between Black women, Asian women, Hispanic, and white?
13: So we found that there are a lot of similarities in their experiences, except for Black women's experiences stood out in terms of stigma related to their race and in terms of what they do to prepare for meeting their primary care provider for the appointment. So they would say things like, when I speak with them, I speak differently. So this is the code switching. They dress up. They put makeup on. It's like they're going to a job interview. And they do their research because they believe that they have to show a level of knowledge to be taken seriously or be treated with dignity. So that was a major finding we found for Black women that is a little bit different than all the other women's in our sample.
12: But you know, I saw my mother do the same thing when she was being seen for serious issues. And I understand that. You want to be taken seriously and respected by your doctor, so the doctor will be invested in your outcome, right? It's a pretty big deal.
13: Yeah, definitely. It might be something that you see across the board. For Black women, it just was more highlighted. And we saw in relation to that a lot of experiences of stigma. And so people who do experience stigma are more likely to behave that way, to try to look and have the knowledge and look like they're going to a job interview. And we found that women experience stigma not just because of race, but because of their weight, the size of their family. They felt judged if they had too many children. Their sexual orientation definitely came up, and their religious beliefs. So I think there's that link between feeling stigmatized, no matter what the reason, and the efforts one makes to look better and look professional and have makeup on and dress a certain way and speak a certain way.
12: What most surprised you about what you found from these women?
13: One thing that was very surprising is these women started using the words medical, clinical, as something that is negative, almost derogatory, saying that, well, they're very medical, they're very clinical and rigid and close-minded and textbook and business-like, and all these descriptors, and I'm quoting these women saying that about their conventional providers, made them feel that the conventional providers have less skills. And that was very shocking to us because we always thought that at least their view or beliefs about these very well-trained, skilled, board-certified providers would be that they have the skills, but their bedside manners are the problem. But it was beyond that.
12: How do you think we got to this point? Is it that there is the internet and there's social media? Is it something changing about conventional medicine? What is this?
13: I think it has to do with both. I feel that conventional healthcare provision can become much better. Doctors can be trained to interact better, if I may say, even if they have very limited time with their patients. Some of these women said things like, oh, my doctor is there 15 minutes, and they felt that it's in and out. And I'm like, 15 minutes is a long time, but it's because they stand by the door or they sit facing away from women, typing on their computers and just prescribing a pill and leaving. So those small changes, like sit facing your patient, can make a big difference. So many women are facing this dead-end solution of take this medication, and they know that it causes them a lot of side effects they don't want to live with. So they say, well, no, are there alternatives? And the doctors, most of the time, come up with dead-end solutions. Like, oh, no, this is it. If you don't want to do that, you can't help yourself, then I can't help you. And I think they're seeing much more openness and choice and empowerment on the alternative and complementary medical provider side.
12: Suzanne McCarum, thank you for sharing your insights on With Good Reason.
13: Thank you so much, Sarah, for having me.
12: Suzanne McCarum is a professor of marketing at Virginia Commonwealth University.

0: turns out the United States and New Zealand are the only countries that allow pharmaceutical companies to advertise directly to consumers. So ever since the late 90s, American cable TV is littered with direct-to-consumer drug ads that urge people to ask their doctor today if a certain drug is right for them. Stacey Duffabaugh is a professor of English at Old Dominion University. She says these ads are not just promoting drugs to patients. They're also showing people how to be an activated patient. Stacey, what was it that first drew your attention to these medical ads that are everywhere nowadays, urging people to ask their doctors for very specific drugs rather than just waiting for their doctors to offer them to them?
1: I think just the fact that they were everywhere, right? If you turned on the TV, and still if you turn on the TV, you see them all over the place. In healthcare and looking at language in healthcare, I felt like this was something I wanted to dig into a little bit and try to understand a little bit more from a linguistic perspective.
0: These ads didn't used to exist on TV. At one point, they weren't allowed. And then suddenly, they were allowed and the market was flooded with them.
1: Right. I think it was 1997, the FDA started allowing them, and they're actually only allowed in the U.S. and New Zealand. Every other country in the world does not have these kind of direct advertisements for pharmaceuticals. It started in 1997. I feel like they really gained prominence really in the early 2000s is when we saw them kind of showing up a lot more frequently, and people started talking about them a lot more, too, at that point.
0: You've also seen them as ushering in the sort of new era in a relationship between doctors, nurses, and patients that has evolved from, I'm the medical practitioner, I know the best, and I'll tell you what you need, to a partnership between the two?
1: Yeah. So this kind of shift that's happened in medical care from the doctor being the expert and us coming to the doctor to get their expert knowledge to this more kind of partnership, it started happening maybe in the 50s and 60s, and it's evolved ever since and has become much more prominent now, where these are our expectations when we go to see a medical provider, is that they're going to listen to us. There's also an expectation probably that we're going to do some research on our own before we get there. And so that kind of shift in who's the expert has happened alongside the pharmaceutical ads, not necessarily because of them, but I think having these ads on TV does provide this extra piece of information for people going into a doctor. And it also is kind of urging them to act in a particular way. That's the goal of the advertising, right, is to get patients to want to get these medications, right? And so we see kind of those changes happening at the same time.
0: What kinds of drugs were being pushed to the viewer, and what sort of conditions were they treating?
1: They were for lots of different conditions. I found a couple of them for diabetes. The diabetes medicines were things like Invokana, things like Humira for psoriatic arthritis. There's a couple of ones for irritable bowel syndrome, Vibrisi, Linzess. So there's pretty wide variety of ads and different conditions that are being advertised to people.
0: You were looking also at the language being used in the commercials and found that almost all of them tell the viewer to ask their doctor for a specific drug. And it was either a strong ask or a softer ask, depending on the drug in the commercial.
1: Right. So almost every single one of them would have language that either said, ask your doctor about, or talk to your doctor about. In both cases, these are commands to tell people what they need to be doing. In a lot of cases, we saw things like today, talk to your eye doctor today, where there's this sense of urgency. Don't wait another day. Take it into your own hands and make sure that you're doing this. Some of them were a little bit softer and would say things like, talk to your doctor about Celebrex and see what's right for you, or see if it's right for you. So some had definitely more urgency than others. And then they would also give kind of imperatives like, don't take it if you have other conditions, or stop taking it if you notice this. So not just initiating that conversation, but also this expectation that you as the patient need to monitor everything that's happening along with the medication, which is another thing I thought was interesting.
0: And you found that these direct-to-the-consumer drug ads on TV we're sort of reversing the tradition of a doctor noticing that something should be tweaked or addressed in the patient, and the patient coming to the doctor and saying, you know, I've noticed this about me. Let's consider this drug.
1: Yeah, absolutely. I think there's a shift in where that conversation starts. Does it start in the medical visit, or does it start outside of the medical visit and then get resolved there? It's kind of switching the order of events compared to what we used to do. And then that also kind of switches how we feel as a patient in terms of what we're asking from our provider and what we think the role of the provider is. It's really changing that relationship.
0: You've also written that it suggests that there's sort of an ideal way to be a patient, and they're presenting these ideal patients in the commercials as people who are aware of their bodies and bringing their concerns to their doctor.
1: Yeah. This is one of the most interesting things I found. So here's an example from the Eliquis ad. In the ad, it shows a man kind of leaving the hospital, right? And so he says, I had so many thoughts once I left the hospital about a DVT blood clot. What about my life? I was given warfarin in the hospital, but wondered, was this the best treatment for me? That alone is an interesting thing to say. Medical providers gave me a medicine for this condition I had in the hospital, but maybe they don't know what they're doing.
0: Right.
1: There's something better. This kind of patient who's in the research, people kind of talked about them as being activated patients. This kind of activated patient is what then is being modeled in these ads. And so from there, after he asks this question, he then does some research. He brings up to his doctor this other medication, Eliquis, and then he finds that Eliquis is the answer for him, that warfarin was not. So very much kind of performing this role rather than just speaking to the audience, but modeling for the audience how you should behave.
0: Do you think the ads are bad for us? Is this just capitalism run amok, or are they also good for us?
1: I think it's complicated. There is something good about us as patients, as humans with potential like medical conditions, having access to information. I think that's a good thing. I think knowing that there are options out there is a good thing. I think being told or being given the impression that these ads do, that we have more control and maybe more knowledge than we think we do is problematic. I think the ads maybe give people a false sense that there is maybe only one medication that's going to work for them, the one that was in the ad. And then when they go see a doctor who has more information and they say, you know what, I don't know that this is quite right for you, then I think it creates this complicated position for the patient and for the doctor. And so while I think the information is good, I think marketing is a bit problematic.
0: Along the way, did you come to understand just how many of these ads the average American is seeing who's still connected to cable?
1: Yeah. So back in 2004, researchers looked at it and they found that 83% of people had seen these ads in the past 12 months. And just the sheer amount of them means that we're getting way more health information from these ads than we are from talking to our medical providers, who we may only see a couple of times a year for 20 or 30 minutes, right? But when we're seeing hours of them every day or every week, that really adds up.
0: Stacey Defebaugh, thank you for talking with me and with Good Reason.
1: Thank you so much for having me.
0: Defebaugh is a professor of English at Old Dominion University.

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0: Welcome back to With Good Reason from Virginia Humanities. My next guest is Alton Coleman. At the time of this interview, he was a professor of health sciences at James Madison University. He recently came back from Costa Rica with his students, where he helped them learn that the key to living right is eating well, exercising, and sharing meals with others. Men have a lower life expectancy than women, and Alton thinks that fathers and sons doing more of these things together will lead to better health outcomes for men. Alton, you just came back from taking students to Costa Rica to immerse them in what you call the pure life and to learn the formula for longevity and optimal wellness. What is the formula for longevity?
1: You know, the formula for longevity is eating right, eating balanced meals, exercising, de-stressing, and really communing with others.
0: And why was that Costa Rica?
1: You know, in Costa Rica, we're seeing that the communities are still highly connected with one another. And even though they have a developed economy, they're still very communal, family-based, and they still do the things that we used to do, like functional physical activity and eating right and enjoying meals together and laughing together. And so they're experiencing the benefits of those things.
0: What is functional physical activity?
1: Functional physical activity is when, you know, what physical activity or exercise you're doing that allows you to work in life, right? Like chopping wood is an example of functional physical activity. Being able, walking up a mountain, walking up a hill, you know, those are functional activities, right? Like it allows you to be able to move in life with the less aid of others or devices.
0: We don't walk as much as we used to.
1: No, not at all. Like Americans have become more and more sedentary as time has gone on, especially after COVID when people were in their homes, right? So you could work from home. And now those steps that we used to take to get out the door to get in the car and then those steps from the car to the office, we're no longer taking them because we're just sitting in our home.
0: It's interesting that you took the students to Costa Rica. And I know there were rigorous classes there. But it reminds me that when you were younger, you joined the Peace Corps and you asked them to send you someplace remote. You said, I want a remote experience, not an apartment experience.
1: Yes. You know, I wanted the original Peace Corps experience. I wanted to live in a hut. I wanted to be on the beach. And that's what they gave me. And so I was in the Republic of Kiribati and I had no running water, no electricity, but I was filled in a community with love. I was able to learn about the culture, the language. We were physically active. We ate healthy and we enjoyed one another. And so I see those same kind of characteristics of health in Costa Rica. And it was such a wonderful opportunity to take the students to Costa Rica to see those things themselves.
0: Where is Kiribati and what sort of island is it?
1: Okay, so Kiribati is a coral atoll. It's in the middle of the Pacific. It's actually, I like to say, it's in the middle of nowhere because it is exactly on the equator and 180 east-west. So it is exactly in the middle of nowhere in the Pacific. Sadly, Kiribati is considered to be a sinking island because of climate change. The water level is rising. The coral atoll is not keeping up with it. And so it could be one of the vanishing countries in the world.
0: You know, before you joined the Peace Corps and went to Kiribati, you had planned to go to law school.
1: Yes.
0: And you actually wanted to be an international copyright lawyer.
1: Yes.
0: That didn't happen.
1: Yeah, no, it didn't. I thought I was going to go and make money working for the golden age of hip hop and R&B. But when I went to Kiribati, I saw how public health has such an impact on people's lives. And without public education, there are going to be health disparities and early mortality. So there was no way once I was there and experienced that life that I could go back and just wear a suit. I was like, I

0: want to help people and help communities live longer.
1: What did you see in Caribous where people were hurt and could have benefited from better public health?
0: Yeah. The thing that really got me was there was a Roman Catholic catechist who I used to see every day. He would ride his bike up and down the road, visiting people, doing ministry. And one day I noticed he wasn't on the island anymore. And I wondered what had happened to him, because it was such a small island, you couldn't hide, right? There wasn't no place to hide. And what happened was, a couple of months later, I saw him and he had no legs. He had his feet amputated. And when I asked people what happened, they said it was because of diabetes. Those amputations, they're preventable. And I thought to myself, if only I was able to learn more about prevention and then go back and go into communities and teach the communities about how to prevent these deadly diseases.
1: It so moved you that you ended up getting your PhD in this public health, and you wrote your dissertation on obesity in African-American and Caribbean Black fathers and sons.
0: Yes. I'm an African-American man. My father is African-American. And one of the things that I noticed in our community is the growing number of obesity. Now, what was really amazing is that African-American men have one of the shortest life expectancies of any gender or race in the United States. On average, an African-American man is expected to die 12 years earlier than a European or a white American female who was born the same year as him. So what I always tell people is that the Black boy who you went to school with, he's going to die when his grandson goes to kindergarten, and you're going to live to see your grandson graduate from college. That gap in mortality really affected me, and I wondered, Why were we ignoring this? And that's when I decided, hey, I need to get a degree and try to help the Black community and Black men in particular.
1: And is that mortality gap mostly obesity?
0: Yeah. Well, what we see is with obesity and complications that lead from obesity, like cardiovascular disease. So high blood pressure, high cholesterol, diabetes, these things that are comorbidities or side effects of obesity, that they're running like a team, and they have a negative impact on Black men's health.
1: What's your idea to reverse that?
0: Eating right, sleeping, being physically active, having a strong community, engaging with others. Those are the things that lead to long lives. So my question is, how do we promote healthy eating? How do we promote physical activity? How do we promote these things for Black men? Because we know it has a deep impact on that longevity.
1: And how do we?
0: So one of the things is creating spaces where African American men feel comfortable being physically active. Because of the way the environments are, there are barriers to African American men being physically active. And this may be that they live in lower income neighborhoods that don't have green spaces like parks and, you know, recreational areas. It may be that they feel uncomfortable going to spaces like state parks or national parks, or they don't have exposure to it, or it may be that they feel unsafe in these spaces. So for an example, what we have seen in the past in the news is the death of like Tamir Rice, who was a young African-American boy who was playing in the park. He had a toy gun that many young boys play with. The police were called on him and he was killed. Ahmaud Arbery, 22 years old, prime of his life, running in the neighborhood just trying to be physically active for his health. And then two men felt like he didn't belong there, hunted him down, and killed him in the streets. So these stories affect Black men and how they feel, whether or not they feel safe in these environments. And so what we've seen is that many Black men have decided, you know, I'd rather die a slow death from diabetes, obesity, cardiovascular disease than to get shot in the streets.
1: Can you relate in any way to a concern that people will perceive you as other?
0: Yeah. You know, I've moved all around the United States, and I have learned techniques and skills. I think this is something that many people don't realize, the unspoken curriculum that African-American men have to learn, and how to make people feel comfortable around you. And so when I moved to Harrisonburg, I remember moving into the neighborhood with my father, who's only moved one time in his life. And after we had moved all the furniture, I told him, let's go outside and sit on the porch and have a cup of tea. And he was like, well, why would we do that? Like, it's hot outside. We could just have the tea inside. And I was like, you know, we have to let people see us in this space.
1: You mean white neighbors see us?
0: Yes. We had to allow our white neighbors to see us in this space where they didn't think we were just movers because we moved the furniture in, or they didn't think we were gardeners because we cut the grass and trimmed the hedges. They had to know, like, oh, this person lives here. And so for them to feel comfortable and safe for me being there, therefore I could be comfortable going out into the neighborhood, exercising, running, walking, going to the park. So I had to make them feel comfortable so I could be comfortable.
1: Were there other techniques you've used?
0: Yeah, like, you know, one of the things that a lot of African-American men do, and I do it as well, is like when we go for walks in the neighborhood, is carrying like a cup of tea or a cup of coffee with us. Because people realize like, hey, if I see him with his Starbucks cup, he can't be here to try to rob or steal us from us, right? Because who is going to break into your house and leave a Starbucks cup? So, you know, it puts people at ease, and then they start feeling more comfortable with you. And then they're more likely to come out and greet you and talk to you and get to know you.
1: What can we do? How do we encourage African American men and boys to engage in fun, leisurely physical activities without feeling threatened?
0: Now, one of the things I would tell people is to acknowledge bias. Right. So if you see an African-American male or a young boy at a park, you know, do you feel like you're in danger? Do you feel like they don't belong there? And that's a bias that you have towards them. So the question is then, like, instead of acting on that bias and immediately calling the police or clutching your purse or, you know, staring at them to make them feel uncomfortable, if you just said, OK, they belong here just like anybody else, maybe I just say hello. So I would always tell people, you know, show that hospitality in these spaces that we're known for.
1: What else do you want to say about your desire for Black men and boys and their better health?
0: We need to start creating opportunity, not just for Black fathers and sons, but all fathers and sons, in which fathers and sons engage with one another. You know, back in the day, there were times where fathers would throw catch or the ball with their sons. But we're seeing that over time, there's a decrease in this. We're seeing an increase of boys playing video games, so they're not as physically active. Fathers working longer hours, so they're not as engaging with their sons. So we need to create systems in which fathers and sons can engage with one another. We want to see fathers role model physical activity in healthy ways and enjoying it. And then sons would then pick up those habits. And we hope that they'll continue on throughout the generations.
1: Did you have that healthy relationship with your own dad?
0: Definitely had that relationship with my father. My father was a single parent. I moved in with him when I was 13 years old. And we moved to Georgia. And we did functional physical activity. My father was a builder. My father knew I was afraid of heights. He would put on new roofs, but he would tell me, he was like, son, if you could just bring the shingles to this part of the ladder, I'll bring it the rest of the way. You know, he met me where I was at. He understood my weaknesses and my strengths, and he worked with me. And I think that, you know, that bond, that enjoyment, those childhood memories is one of the reasons why I know that if we can increase those for other African-American fathers and sons, and just fathers and sons of any race, that we're going to see healthier men. You know, I talked about earlier that African-American men have the lowest life expectancy of any race or gender in the United States, but men in general have a lower life expectancy than women. And this gap started in around the 19th century and has persisted and gotten wider in the 20th century. And one of the things I really do believe is that if we can increase the bond between fathers and sons, the enjoyment that they have around physical activity, sharing meals together, talking, communing, the same things that we saw in Costa Rica, those relationships, that we'll see healthier people, healthier men in the United States, regardless of race.
1: That was Alton Coleman. At the time of this interview, he was a professor of health sciences at James Madison University. Now he's a professor of Africana Studies at the University of Maryland, Baltimore County. Appalachia is a nice vacation spot for some people. For others, it's a beautiful home, but where access to basic needs like healthcare can be extremely complicated. Troy Mackle lives there. He's a professor of biochemistry at the University of Virginia College at Wise. He and a group of pre-med students visited a community in Appalachia to offer medical advice and screenings. But they found out the most glaring barrier to accessing healthcare there is a lack of trust in medical professionals. Troy, near where you live and teach, the Appalachian region of far southwestern Virginia, there's a significant rural population. Would you describe that part of Virginia, what you love and what it's like, what it looks like?
2: So I grew up in Texas, then I moved to Florida for 6 years to do graduate school, and then I came up to Southwest Virginia. So I felt when I came up here, I was like, oh, it's going to be, you know, the South as I already know it. And that's not the case. It's something completely different. Picture the greenest place you've ever seen in your life. There are so many trees. There are so many, you know, flowering vines, wildflowers everywhere. And it's just the most verdant, beautiful, lush place I've ever been in my entire life. And I tell my wife this all the time when we're driving across the flyover from Big Stone Gap coming back toward Norton. If I ever stop being impressed by this view, you'll know something has happened. I am not myself anymore.
1: Also, I assume super mountainous?
2: Oh, absolutely. You kind of have to be a goat if you're going to navigate around here on foot. Our house is built physically into the side of a mountain. A lot of houses that are out here are built that way. A lot of people live in mobile homes or other types of prefab homes, and they're just all over the mountains. A lot of people are living on dirt roads or gravel roads, things that the state can't plow.
1: How far do you live from where you work at the college at Wise?
2: So the college at Wise is about 6 miles from my home, but you have to go up a mountain, down a mountain, and then through a series of switchbacks to actually get to our work.
1: So if you're not teaching at the University of Virginia College at Wise, 6 miles from you, and you don't have independent wealth and you didn't bring your money from elsewhere, how are most people making a living?
2: So coal mining is still a really common profession around here, even though it is on the decline in terms of the way that economics are going. A lot of people still work in the coal mines. Many people also find work as mechanics. Lots of people work at the grocery stores, the local bank, tractor supply, those kinds of things. And if you are not working, let's say, a retail job, and you're not working physical labor, a lot of people are running daycares out of their homes. Many people are working for their churches. A lot of people are trying to pick up shift work wherever they can.
1: How widespread is poverty, would you say?
2: I think what the best representation of the reality of poverty in Southwest Virginia looks like is the usage of our food pantry on campus has increased exponentially in the past few years. With COVID, it got really, really bad. So a lot of people were unemployed because they were working retail establishments that couldn't recover from the devastation of the pandemic. Restaurants that had been here for years and years and years shut down. Clothing retailers shut down. We lost a lot of businesses and people lost a lot of their income because of COVID.
1: Don't they say about that corner of Virginia that it's closer to 8 other state capitals than Richmond?
2: That is 100% true. So the east side of the state, which is where all of the military bases and all of those kinds of things are, they make a lot more money than those of us on the western side of the state. We have a serious problem here in that we not only have a growing poverty rate, we also have a growing rate of people that make enough money on paper, but are actually underpaid or underfunded in terms of their living expenses. On top of that, we have the added problem of there are not enough doctors in our region to provide healthcare to everyone that lives here.
1: So what does that mean? How hard is it to get to a doctor for an earache or a heart checkup or anything else routine or serious?
2: So I found a lump in my chest and my doctor said, this is concerning. We need to have it looked at by a specialist. Call the specialist at the local hospital. The local hospital is about 15 minutes away from Wise, so about half hour from my home. So I have to drive a half hour to the hospital if I were able to get an appointment. They tell me we are not able to give you a mammogram to check that lump, whether it's cancerous or not, for 6 months.
1: Oh my gosh.
2: In 6 months, I could be dead. I could be stage four. I could have multiple metastasis. That could be the difference between stage one, surviving, high quality of life, great prognosis, or you're burying me in 6 months. And so from there, when they said, well, you know, if you don't want to wait 6 months to get in here, we can sign you up for a mammogram at the specialty clinic in Kingsport. Okay. How far away is Kingsport from Wise? It's about 45 minutes. So think about this from the perspective of, I have the luxury of being able to take off work without any penalty to go take care of my health. And I have a car that I can actually put gas in and keep operating.
1: Are you okay? Did you find out the lump
2: yes.
1: is benign?
2: To finish that story, everything was benign. It was a calcified lump from a previous surgery that I had had. But it really got me thinking about healthcare access in our region. How can I make this better?
1: What else are you seeing in terms of access to healthcare? What do you see ordinary people having to go through or without?
2: In Wise County, we essentially do not have public transportation. If you don't have a car, ultimately this leads to a lot of isolation. And it got even worse during COVID because people were sequestered in their homes. They couldn't go anywhere. And even if they could, for example, say, I'm going to go to the store, how are they going to get there?
1: You and your students are working to alleviate some of these issues, especially in a town called Inman Village that was built on top of a reclaimed coal mine. Tell me about what you're doing there and what is Inman Village?
2: Usually, if you look at where doctors go after they finish medical school, they go off and train somewhere completely different from where they did their medical education. So that means if you're going to school in Appalachia, you're going to leave Appalachia. So we came up with the idea of a volunteer-based program where medical students would go out into the community, meet people where they are, learn about the limitations and boundaries that they face, and then bring that information back to share with their peers. So ultimately, this worked. It was wildly successful because when they went to Inman Village, they not only met the residents that were living there, but they also met my pre-medical students. So part of my job at UVA Wise, aside from teaching biochemistry and biology, is to be the program advisor for all pre-professional programs. Anyone that wants to go to medical school, wants to become a veterinarian, a pharmacist, a dentist, any health-related public-facing career, they come through my office. And I get to say, hey, there's a great learning opportunity for you here. Go learn about what our community actually needs. And so one of the women who we had worked with day in, day out, she's like the matriarch of this community. She said to this group of doctors and medical students and pre-medical students, she said, doctors and nurses are a lot like cops and lawyers. You want to avoid getting involved with them at all costs because all they do is bring you trouble. So it's a trust issue. Part of the reason why people don't seek help is financial. Part of it is related to what resources they have. And then her statement hinted at this other undercurrent of an issue, which is that they don't trust medical professionals. That trust is not there. And so in order to, I think, resolve this and ultimately improve quality of life and healthcare access in our region, we really have to tackle that issue of trust.
1: Troy Mackle is a professor of biochemistry at the University of Virginia College at Wise. With Good Reason is produced by Virginia Humanities, which acknowledges the Monacan Nation, the original people of the land and waters of our home in Charlottesville, Virginia. Our production team is Allison Quantz, Matt Darrow, and Lauren Francis. Special thanks to Jenny Taylor for booking assistance. For the podcast or to comment, go to withgoodreasonradio.org. I'm Sarah McConnell. Thanks for listening.

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5: I'm Elvis Mitchell. Today on The Treatment, the return of Emmy nominee and Academy Award winner Mahershala Ali on a desperate and newly single father fighting to stay on the straight and narrow.
6: The question is, what is next? How does he do this? How does he face his children? How does he provide for his children now? How does he no longer put himself in harm's way to put food on the table? How does he be present for his children and communicate with them and love them? And how does he do that without fighting? And I don't think he doesn't have a good answer for that at the moment. And I don't think the circumstances allow for him to answer that question in the moment either.
5: Mahershala Ali on his new film, the action drama, Your Mother, Your Mother, Your Mother, after this.
7: Live from NPR News in Washington, I'm Winsor Johnston. President Trump is using what's known as a pocket rescission to cancel nearly $1 billion in federal funding approved by Congress. NPR's Ava Pukach reports.
8: The timing of the move just days before the fiscal year ends means Congress won't likely have time to address the cuts before they go into effect. The White House says the cuts focus on, quote, wasteful and harmful government spending. A majority of the cuts are to programs at the Department of Health and Human Services. Others target education programs for migrant students and a Department of Justice agency focused on reducing racial tensions. The pocket rescission drew bipartisan congressional backlash, including from Republican Senator Susan Collins of Maine, who chairs the Senate Appropriations Committee, who said she would work with her colleagues to address, quote, these illegal actions. Eva Pukach, NPR News.
7: Former Kennedy Center employees say several months ago the institution's leadership canceled a plan to repair significant leaks in the main building. The center's board now says those leaks were so urgent that the complex had to close immediately. NPR's Anastasia Seloukas has more.
9: In a letter sent to two congressional committees, the whistleblowers say the center's current executive director, Matt Floca, had secured $9.3 million to replace and repair water leaks in the center's roof and soffit. Those repairs were approved in August 2025, according to supplemental documents also filed with Congress. But this April, the whistleblowers say Floca canceled the repair plan 4 months before the Kennedy Center's board approved shutting the arts complex immediately. They also say some of the waterproofing funds were diverted for repainting exterior columns and other cosmetic changes President Trump desired. The Kennedy Center did not respond immediately to NPR's request for comment. Anastasia Tsoulkas, NPR News.
7: A powerful storm system continues to batter the northeast coast, flooding streets and homes and knocking out power to more than 100,000 customers. The nor'easter is also disrupting flights at several airports in the region. National Weather Service meteorologist Frank Pereira says the storm is currently stalled off the coast of New Jersey.
10: The system itself is centered off the New Jersey coast, Long Island coast, and it's going to continue to sit there for the next day or so, just kind of drifting in the area. And as it does, it will continue to bring coastal impacts and unsettled weather across portions of the mid-Atlantic to New England through the remainder of the weekend.
7: On Cape Cod, resident Sue Mastria says a tree came down on her home while she was asleep.
11: I was asleep at 3 a.m. All of a sudden I heard boom, and I said, it's the tree.
7: Forecasters say several inches of rain could fall before the storm moves out, adding to the threat of coastal flooding. This is NPR. Hurricane Nolo is moving west south of Hawaii after bringing heavy rain to the Big Island. The National Weather Service says the threat of flooding is eased, but strong winds will continue across the islands today. High wind warnings remain in effect for parts of Maui and the Big Island. Farther east in the Pacific, Hurricane Polo is threatening Mexico's Baja California Peninsula. Forecasters expect it to make landfall Monday as a weaker storm. Polo is also sending dangerous surf toward Southern California, where officials are warning of rip currents and coastal flooding. President Trump made a trip to Knoxville, Tennessee to watch number one ranked Texas take on the Tennessee Volunteers yesterday. Reagan Jones from member station WOT reports.
12: President Trump's attendance generated mixed feelings from fans, but even with the added security protocols, the energy was undeniable. Adam Husseini graduated from the University of Tennessee and has attended several games over the years. But he said the atmosphere here is extra special.
13: Unlike anything I've ever seen, it is another level to what we usually see.
12: Balls fan Jeremy Littrell said he wouldn't be surprised if the visit had a political motive. But either way, he's happy to see football bringing people together.
14: This is college football, and I don't care who you voted for or what politic affiliation you're with, it's go Vols, baby.
12: The game is the first matchup between the two UTs in over half a century. For NPR News, I'm Reagan Jones in Knoxville.
7: This is NPR News in Washington.
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17: Welcome to The Treatment. Our old friend Mahershala Ali hasn't been here for so long. He's won a second Oscar since the last time he was here. He is a splendid actor who is making a real meal of it in his newest role in the film, Your Mother, Your Mother, Your Mother. First of all, it's a pleasure to have you back.
6: It's great to get to speak with you, Elvis. Thank you for having me.
17: And I can't help but think about the number of times you played father-type figures. I mean, when I met you in Kix, but also in Moonlight, and now in this, these father figures who are sort of torn between trying to do what is right and what is demanded of them.
6: Yeah. It seems to be the best parts, you know, the ones that seem to be the most well-written and with the breadth that I'm aiming for. And so Bassam sent something my way that felt, it just felt like a no-brainer, and somewhat it felt like I had to do it. I just felt called to it. But yeah, back at it in that space.
17: And by Bassam, you mean Bassam Tariq, who wrote and directed
6: the film.
17: And,
6: yes.
17: And I think what's interesting about it too, Mahershala, is that the first act of violence we see is the act of another elder towards you. It's a slap you get from a character played by Giancarlo Esposito that really kind of sets things into motion about who this character is and how he's not living up to his own potential.
6: Yes, he kind of gets smacked in place by his own mentor, who was played so beautifully by Giancarlo Esposito. That's his North Star, I think, in his life, his sheikh, his teacher and mentor. And so I think the last thing he wants to do is be a disappointment to that character in particular. But yes, he is, you see the father getting fathered.
17: It's interesting too, because it really is a movie about the dangers of the modern world, isn't it?
6: It definitely has that. I think, especially through the eyes, in some ways, of a parent, you know, when you can see him dealing with some of, as far as like, one, just trying to fend for his children and protect them, but also there's an element with his daughter, Fatiha, and being concerned about some of the things that he sees her potentially getting into and wanting to protect her from that and having his own reaction to that. There's also just the element the elements that are hunting him and his family, and trying to protect them from that. And then there's also the vulnerability that he is struck by and trying not to be overwhelmed by, that is a result of the loss of his wife. And so he's lost his partner who would help him navigate all of this, or who has helped him navigate all of this in regards to like raising his children.
17: Yeah, we should say it's a story of an enforcer for a mob and who is newly widowed. He's just lost his wife and he's raising an infant daughter, and he has a daughter who's just coming into being a teen and a son who's a bit younger than she. It's so interesting too, because it's also about, in this really impactful way, what the lack of a female figure in her family does. And we can tell just by when we meet him that he had abdicated a lot of that role of nurturing the family to his wife, and without her being there, the family is adrift.
6: Yes. And then so he finds himself immediately trying to fill her shoes. And I think he's so resentful and afraid to fill that void. And I don't think he feels like he's capable of it. And so therefore, I think the top of the film, he finds himself essentially mad at God for putting him in this position. So he's sort of in this woe is me state. I think, you know, we have to give that character grace because he's experiencing something really traumatic. But the reality is for him that he's hurt and terrified by the loss of his wife, which he clearly loves, but the task of raising an infant and two children who are moving into, you know, the teen years, and one getting closer to being an adult, but still with a lot of life left to live and a lot of responsibility in terms of just raising and guiding them, and not feeling equipped to do all this on his own.
17: I think what's really interesting about the character is that he doesn't seem to know how to talk to women. He really doesn't know how to communicate with them. And we can sort of see the relationship he had with his late wife was one where she probably filled in a lot of the holes and did a lot of the talking and communicating for him, left on his own devices, from talking to his daughter to some of the other women he runs into. And a lot of times he doesn't even hold his head up when he's speaking to women.
6: That's a wonderful observation. I didn't even think of it like that, but I'll roll with you on that. I think that, yeah, he struggles to, I think, express himself. And I think, and that's why maybe he feels most comfortable when there is violence, you know, when he can use his hands, and when there's a task, when there's, in his mind, justice to sort of execute, because perhaps the Latif isn't the best of communicators.
17: I think it's interesting too, because you said something that I thought was really interesting. The moments when violence is about to happen, when he's speaking to women, he's really direct and actually communicates. But there's one case where he's dealing with trying to get breast milk for his infant daughter, and something is broken out. I don't want to give too much away, but it's one of the most amazing things. That just having a hitman walk into a former strip club to get breast milk from a former porn actress, and then place that's now a church. I mean, just that context alone is an extraordinary thing. But in these situations, and there's another situation with his daughter, when he's just dealt with battle, he's about going to battle, words come to him in a much clearer way than they do otherwise.
6: I think the stakes are so high that I think he's, when he's forced to communicate, I believe he can on some level. And I think that the moment with his daughter, I think he's aware of the stakes. And so he manages to say what he can say. And then in the scene that you did sort of allude to with Tiffany Booth in the former strip club, part of that is his deep discomfort around it because of his faith and the things that surround sort of being somewhat conservative and thoughtful and mindful around women as a Muslim. I think it makes him even that much more uncomfortable considering that he needs to have his baby go and feed from this woman's breast while he's in the same room as her, and he doesn't even quite know her. So I think all those things lend to him being even more like tongue tied. So yes, I'm in agreement with you there.
17: It's the treatment. The person who's giving me the benefit of the doubt is our old friend Mahershala Ali, who's starring in the new film, Your Mother, Your Mother, Your Mother. I think what's fascinating about this character for me, too, is that we're aware of his size, and he's in so many environments in which things feel claustrophobic to him.
6: Yeah. And I think the world is closing in around him.
17: Yes.
6: It just makes me think of, you know, you had a pebble in your hand, and you hold it up close to your face, all you see is the pebble, and the world around you disappears. And I think he's sort of living in that space right now. I think the death of his wife and the task of needing to feed this child who is allergic to formula and urgently searching for breast milk, I think all he can see is that. And so therefore, I think the walls are closing in around him. And I think he's struggling for perspective. He's struggling for how to recalibrate and rebalance his life and what the next move is in order to be at peace and create an environment of peace. And so we catch him in the throes of all of that. And I think claustrophobic is the right word.
17: There's so much about this, the people who want to sort of live by their faith. The character played by John Cho is somebody who, in almost Old Testament ways, the idea of faith and violence, these two seemingly contradictory things, are constantly ramming into each other in the story.
6: Agreed. And it's interesting because those characters are more alike than they are different. I think their religious point of view might be slightly different, but I think the way in which they view justice is very similar. I think there is a permissible violence within that we actually see play out in the film that they sort of believe in and that are somewhat okay with.
17: Because the way the violence is meted out in the film is, it's really almost like something from the Old Testament. I mean, it comes as these waves of force, doesn't it?
6: Yeah, it does. And it eventually comes to a real head, you know, not to give anything away, but by the end of the film, you see those two characters meet. And then I think then it becomes about mercy in some way, shape or form, which is more in the New Testament than it is in the Old Testament. But I think that there is a real element of mercy that is a character in the story as well.
17: We'll take a break and be back with more of our guest, Academy Award winner, Mahershala Ali. His new film is Your Mother, Your Mother, Your Mother. It's The Treatment. There's more to come.
18: A whimsical documentary with a delightfully long title, You Had to Be There, How the Toronto Godspell Ignited the Comedy Revolution, Spread Love in Overalls, and Created a Community that Changed the World in a Canadian Kind of Way, is now playing at the Little. 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Showtimes at thelittle.org.
17: Welcome back. It's The Treatment. I'm talking to the star of the new film, Your Mother, Your Mother, Your Mother, two-time Academy Award winner, Mahershala Ali. Clearly, Latif is somebody who wants to be the proverbial good son, good father, good brother. And he feels like he's failing in all those things. And every time he's brought up short by his family member, you can see the hurt in his face. No, this is not who I am. You don't see me the way you should be seeing me. And I was really struck by, that's when the world really seems to close in on him. And you can see he's got these ideas in his head about the way he presents himself to the world. And that's why that slap from Giancarlo's character is so violent at the beginning. That's not, you're not who you're saying you are. No, this is who I am. And I just, because you so often play characters who are fiercely articulate, to see you playing this person who was trapped and not able to get the words out, not only to get them out, but not able to say them the way he wants to say them, is the real heartbreak in the performance to me.
6: Well, thank you. It's his daughter that actually, I think, does see him eventually. She almost gives him permission to to be what he needs to be who he is at a certain point. I think she does see him accurately at a certain point. I think so much happens after the titles, after the credits roll. In my mind, like, I think it, there is resolution, and there is, I think there is a real breath. But I mean, I think we actually do get that breath at the very end, but I think that, he is essentially misunderstood throughout, but I believe that there's a point where he actually is seen. And so that there is, I think that there is a resolution and peace by the end of the film.
17: I want to ask you this, because I think he's kind of being seen accurately. I think by the end of the movie, he sees who he is.
6: I can roll with you on that. Yes, agreed. But I guess what it is, then maybe his daughter is I think he finally sees himself through her eyes.
17: Yes.
6: And I think he realizes that he is enough by that point. You know, that it, as much as he misses his wife, as much as the world would be a very different place if she were present and around and able to balance this child rearing act with him, that I think by the time he sees himself through his daughter, he realizes that he is enough, that God hasn't given him something that he can't necessarily handle.
17: It's funny, because I feel like as long as we're talking Old Testament, what he's looking for is the Old Testament version of grace.
6: Yes, but he has to give it to himself. And
17: yes.
6: And I don't think he's not at that place throughout the, and I'm glad he isn't, because we wouldn't have a movie. but I think he gets to that point eventually. But he doesn't have that to begin with.
17: See, I wonder if a part of the thing that attracted you to this is he's a character who's very sure, very confident, we should say, very assured, let me put it that way, in this use of violence, but it gives him no pleasure. It gives him no actual confidence in himself. This is kind of the 180 of what we used to see in these characters, these men of action who are defined by the way they deport themselves in violent situations, and they feel that that gives them something. It gives him no peace. And that, to me, is the crux of what makes this different from other movies, sort of action thrillers.
6: Yes. And I think for me personally, I've had an opportunity to play characters that feel emotionally intelligent at times or emotionally articulate. And he is not that. He's I shouldn't say he's not emotionally intelligent, but I just feel like he's the most physical character I've ever got to play. And I think I was really curious about what that required. And if I could do that, if I could be believable in that space, and if, and what there was to discover in playing someone who is not necessarily equipped with some of those common tools to play a father of that ilk. And I was really satisfied by that exploration. And in the moments, even where I felt stuck or confused, just getting to explore a man like Latif, it just felt additive to my experience. It's not the easiest thing to honestly even talk about, because I'm still processing it. I'm learning so much from having played him. And part of it is helpful in, I go back to other projects, like some of it is really helpful in just seeing what other people are getting from them, getting from the characters and the stories and how they're reacting and getting and having an opportunity to talk about it and sort of dig up a little bit more of the experience and just getting to live in that with people. I do feel like, you know, good film just keeps on giving. So I'm learning about them still.
17: Well, I can see the why it attracts you to the character, because I think you're right. He is emotionally intelligent, but I think he also is stymied by this inability to be the person that he wants to be. I mean, we can see that almost every exchange he has with somebody. This sort of character could be written as somebody who's basically able to get whatever he wants to get through whatever means, and he fails as often as he succeeds. And where he ends up succeeding so often is through the use of the tactics that he's learned to be a really competent, violent character. But again, the practice of those skills gives him no peace. And that's the way you're used to seeing these characters so often are completed by that kind of expertise and that kind of, you know, precision and professionalism. And he's not. And what he wants to be is the opposite of what he's good at.
6: I think the provision that those skills provide. And now it's like, that's not enough anymore.
17: Yes.
6: He can't, that's not enough. And he can't go about things in that way. And so he's outgrown that. And so the question is, what is next? How does he do this? How does he face his children? How does he provide for his children now? How does he no longer put himself in harm's way to put food on the table? How does he be present for his children and communicate with them and love them? And how does he do that without fighting? And I don't think he doesn't have a good answer for that at the moment. And I don't think the circumstances allow for him to answer that question in the moment either.
17: I think about so many of the people you played who almost reflexively are able to sort of speak in ways that shock people by how perceptive they are, that he's not even somebody who's like in wait being wary. His ambition is to be able to communicate. And I'm struck with that scene he has with Mike at the apartment. I mean, so many times he wants to be able to say the right thing and he cannot. And there are times when he's doing that, you can sort of see his hands kind of come up as reflexively, well, if this were violence, I can handle it. But no, then we see him lower his hands. I mean, just to watch you do that a few times in the film, Ursula, is really stunning.
6: So much has to go back to Bassam. And just this wonderful, at least for me, I was just so attracted to the journey of this character. And all that he was tasked with. And I think we did a wonderful job of just trying to put our heads together to try to live it out truthfully moment to moment. And whether the character, whether Latif was successful at any given moment in getting what he wanted or failed at getting what he wanted or communicating what he wanted, I just think that we were just trying to be honest and sort of like stay in that place throughout. And as a result, it was one of the more fulfilling experiences that I've had, especially as of late.
17: My guest is the actor Mahershala Ali. He is the star of the film Your Mother, Your Mother, Your Mother. Thank you so much for your time. Always good talking to you.
6: Thank you, Elvis. Appreciate it, sir.

Actor Mahershala Ali has won 2 Oscars for playing men trying to maintain a spiritual footing under the threat of violence. He received the Best Supporting Actor Oscars for his performances in the films Moonlight and Green Book. His newest film to explore this theme is the action melodrama Your Mother, Your Mother, Your Mother. Previous conversations with creators trying to keep head and soul together in a conflicted world, including Rami Youssef, who's worked with Mahershala Ali, can be found at the archive, kcrw.com/thetreatment. kcrw.com/thetreat is where you will hear our continuing series with talents on the inspirations that have shaped their journeys. The newest is actor and director Tim Robbins, whose inspiration keeps him grounded, literally. The show is produced and edited by Rebecca Mooney and mixed by Katie Gilchrist. To better days, everyone. I'm Elvis Mitchell. It's The Treatment.

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4: From KCRW, I'm Kim Masters, and this is The Business. Sharon Horgan, the face and mind behind Catastrophe, Bad Sisters, and the new HBO series, Youth, didn't start writing because she dreamed of creating her own comedy factory. She just got tired of waiting for the phone to ring.
5: I think really what I did want was to have control over my situation. And I think as an actor, unless you become incredibly successful, you're kind of at the beck and call of other people.
4: Horgan is now at the helm of Merman, the production company she co-founded to make her own shows and develop work from other writers. She joins us to talk about her new HBO series, which was greenlit just days after she pitched it. Horgan also reflects on navigating a career that has taken her from broadcast networks to streamers to the big screen. And she explains why, even as a showrunner, she tries to stay away from the spreadsheets. But first we banter. Stick around. It's The Business from KCRW. I am joined by my partner in banter, Matt Bellany. Hello, Matt.
6: Hi there.
4: So I'm like swooning. So much is going on. And so let's start with the deal. As we are speaking, the court still has to sign off on the deal, which I will refer to as the Rob Bonta epic cave of 2026. I think that it was pretty obvious if you watched the Rob Bonta press conference when this was announced that he was not happy, that he had been leaned on. I mean, you and I both know he had talked very, very tough, has to be a structural remedy, and then he got nothing, basically, a laughable deal. So my theory, and I don't quite know if you see it the same way, I mean, my belief is that Gavin Newsom, you know, he's done being governor. He wants to run for president. He wants that sweet, sweet tech money. And he leaned on Rob Bonta, probably threatened, if you have political ambition, the Democrats won't support you, whatever. I don't know. He's denied that he pressured him. I don't accept that. I think that's probably not true. And I think Bonta absolutely caved.
6: Yeah, I mean, I don't think Gavin Newsom has to explicitly threaten. I mean, this is a one-party state. California is run by Democrats, and you have the outgoing governor and the incoming governor, Javier Becerra, both telling him to settle. You have the mayor of Los Angeles, Karen Bass, who is in a very tight reelection campaign.
4: And honestly, the thing I don't understand why she jumped in like that, but go ahead.
6: She is telling him to settle. You have this threat, which we can debate whether Ellison would have pulled both companies to Nashville or elsewhere, but it was a credible threat to take these companies out of the state. And his hands are tied in his mind. He doesn't believe that he has the political capital to keep going. So he settled. And honestly, I do believe this will hurt him in the long run.
4: Yes.
6: I think that when the inevitable layoffs start from this merger, and it's thousands and thousands of jobs lost in California, yes, his name is going to be in the first or second paragraph of all of that media coverage.
4: Yes. And in terms of Gavin Newsom, you know, he wants to run for president, and he's thinking, you know, I will do this campaign, and if I get nominated, which I don't believe will happen, but in his mind could happen, he's going to think, what is California going to do? Vote for the Republican? No, they'll have to vote for me, even if people are mad at me in L.A. So I can do this.
6: Well, let's be honest, though. The optics of the governor of Tennessee standing at a press conference with David Ellison talking about the relocation of a quintessentially California company to the promised land of eastern Tennessee. That's not a good look for any California politician. And that is what Newsom and Becerra, I think, are fearing.
4: Do you believe that would have happened?
6: I don't know. Do you?
4: No.
6: I did a lot of reporting on this. What I can say is that this messaging was communicated in private settings to very senior Paramount executives. So this was not a press strategy that was concocted in some lab in D.C. as part of a negotiation campaign. Having said that, we don't know. It seems like this is, you know, if you're going to go to full turn up the dial to 11 pressure, this is what you

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1: Soda if you want.
2: In my opinion, if anything was moving, it would have been a small set of executives who handle business affairs or something. But even that, I don't believe it. And I think Bonta had the leverage and felt like he had the leverage because of the ticking fee, which they clearly did not want to start ticking. And that was just not a factor in the minds of Gavin Newsom and others in the California Democratic Party. So now we're going to see what happens. I mean, the deal hasn't quite closed yet. It's going to go fast. And the layoffs are going to go fast. You know, they have the commitment of this substantial money from the Middle East, Saudi Arabia, Qatar, and the Emirates. Presumably, that money gets delivered, even though all of them have been going through things because of the war that Donald Trump started and is causing them absolute nightmares and problems. But nonetheless, it would be very high profile not to deliver that money. Meanwhile, there has been a report picked up a lot of places, but a Semaphore report that the Ellisons have turned to Elon Musk, Larry's friend, with their tin cup, asking for money because they are going to need money. They're absolutely saddled with debt.
1: Yeah. I mean, that to me would be a gigantic press crisis at a time when they are already trying to overcome the overwhelming negative press around this merger. So I have a hard time believing that they would turn to Elon unless they absolutely need it.
2: Well,
1: and the debt raise around this company is not going well, and there are no other alternatives.
2: I see that as a likely scenario. Yes. I mean, the question of CNN was untouched in the, they had the board that is going to oversee the operations of the journalism of CNN. So ridiculous. I can't even get the sentence out of my mouth. Trump has been hammering on Caitlin Collins. So I'm taking that as, you know, he's been thirsting for the Ellisons to take over, get CNN and make a change to his liking. That's been a huge factor in all of this. And I think Trump is basically saying, show me that you meant what you said and when I supported your thing, and get rid of Caitlin Collins.
1: Do you think that will happen?
2: You know, I don't know, because the silence
1: is deafening.
2: That would
1: be so extraordinary if CNN fired a journalist that it had previously stood behind because of a directive from Donald Trump.
2: I mean, the poor current head of CNN is having staff meetings because he's trying to be a leader, and they can't answer a single question about what's going to happen because they haven't told him anything and he doesn't know. And he doesn't even know if he has a job. So more will be revealed, and certainly the town is watching. Let me quickly just mention that our library shelves are expanding. We've got Ari Emanuel with his book. We've got Bob Chapek with his book. We've got another Disney book coming from the Wall Street Journal reporter, Robbie Whelan. You know, Ari is Ari. We can leave that where it is. Chapek, I found fascinating because he, in the parts that have come out so far, has zero regret over anything he did. He blames Iger for trying to kill him. I wouldn't say that Iger didn't try to kill him, but he has not looked in the mirror and reflected on things that he might have done wrong.
1: First of all, you should say killed professionally. But yeah, I mean, this is a pretty stunning piece of work from Bob Chapek. There is a lot of truth in the fact that Iger certainly was not a supporter, but to abdicate responsibilities when you were the CEO of the Walt Disney Company for 3 years, and there were numerous problems, including the Florida Don't Say Gay dust up.
2: Oh my God, yes.
1: You know, we can go down the list, the reorg and the earnings call where he revealed a $1 billion loss in streaming. Like, all of these things combined to create problems for the company. And yes, Iger was one of them. And having him stay at the company, even though he wasn't CEO, was a recipe for disaster. But I think Bob Chapek probably needs to take a little responsibility for this himself.
2: Yes, there's a lot to work on there. Thank you, Matt.
1: Thank you.
2: That's Matt Bellany. He and I are partners at Puck News. Sharon Horgan started as an actor, but grew frustrated waiting for other people to give her work. So she started writing her own material and eventually co-founded Merman, which produces her shows and develops projects from other writers. Her career has taken her through very different aspects of television, from broadcast networks to Catastrophe, which streamed on Amazon, to Bad Sisters for Apple TV. Horgan is at HBO with her new series, You.

0: in which she plays a 50-year-old single mom, trying to have a life while juggling an aging parent, an unhappy teenage son, and the realities of aging.
1: It looks like it's arthritis in your lower jaw.
2: So what next, or is this just the start of a general decline?
1: It's just an age thing. You have a decreased range of opening, so no more for you.
2: No more for me?
0: Morgan started developing youth after making Catastrophe with Rob Delaney. Then Apple brought her a Belgian series called Clan to adapt, which led to Bad Sisters. That ended up consuming the next several years. When Horgan got back to youth, she took it to HBO, where she had already created the series Divorce with Sarah Jessica Parker. We spoke with Horgan about how she went from waiting by the phone for acting jobs to building a career where she creates the work herself. So I've really been interested in how you've been able to manage your career. At a certain point, you made a decision that you, if you're going to be writing for television, you want to write sort of for yourself in a way. You want to be your own business. And I'd love to hear how you came to that conclusion and then made it happen.
2: Well, in actual fact, it's 50-50, really. I mean, I write a lot of what I do. I write for other people. I think really what I did want was to... I guess have control over my situation. And I think as an actor, you're kind of, unless you become incredibly successful, you're kind of at the beck and call of other people. You know, there's a sense of sort of, you know, waiting by the phone for the big offer to come in. And I found that really hard. And
0: sure.
2: Yeah. And in actual fact, nothing was really happening. So I had to sort of change it myself if I was going to have a go. So that's when I started writing, but now I, you know, I kind of, I act in other people's, shows or films if it feels like the right thing. And equally, I write roles for people other than myself if it feels like something I want to write about, but not necessarily be in. So I guess it is a business. I have my own production company, Merman, and it's allowed me to not just make my own stuff, but make the work of other people as well, new writers. And it's just a much more involving, but more interesting life, I think, because of that.
0: And you've had deals that went from here to there. Like, I think you were at NBCU and Apple for different first look deals. I'm like, if I got that right.
2: Yeah, I mean, I've been around the block, I guess. So, you know, I mean, when I first started making US TV, I guess it was, I was working for ABC and NBC and Fox and, probably more that I can't think of. And then, HBO and, but, you know, I guess with Apple, that was my first sort of introduction to, I guess, the world of streamers and getting to make something that could, you know, feel really, really big, I guess, you know, and it also was my first drama. And yeah, it's been interesting because each sort of platform has a different style of comedy or drama. And you kind of, you know, I guess you sort of adjust a little to sort of, because of that, but it has meant that things have been interesting. I mean, Catastrophe, it was for Amazon and, again, that was, you know, different tonally to what I'd done before that might have been a bit more kind of network leaning. You know, Amazon at the time was making Transparent and it was kind of this whole new world opening up, you know.
0: Yes.
2: It was exciting to be part of that.
0: So when you have been in all these different media and the evolving of the whole model of how entertainment works, how do you find, you know, your preferences lie? Like, are you like the streamer is the thing for me? Or do you have a strong thing about binging versus, you know, week to week drop? What is your sense having done all of that?
2: I do. I mean, I do have a bit of a personal preference. I like the week to week drop. You know, I think it can be the reason why your show takes off. Like with Bad Sisters, I think the week to week was, you know, why people found the show. And you know, because week to week, there is, I don't know, maybe word of mouth works in a different way. And there's that sense of you can really build the, you know, the cliffhanger. And but then, you know, with Catastrophe, it was week by week in the UK, but Amazon put it all out at once.

0: months. And I don't know. I think my personal thing is because you spend so long making a TV show, you know, if you're writing it and producing it and it's such a long process. And then for it all to be out in one night, it just, you know, it just comes and goes and then you're on to the next thing. And I don't think you really get to sort of savor it in the same way. But you know, it sort of depends on the show that you're making, I think, as well. I mean, sometimes it's so wonderful to have a big streamer behind you and you get to really make something big and bold and beautiful. But then also I love the notion of something that's quite pared back, you know, because necessity being the mother of invention and all that, you know, we still, like with the company, with Merman, we still make very different kinds of shows. You know, there's such a wide range in the kind of budgets we have for different shows. And it's, you know, you learn something from both sides of the coin, you know?
1: Yes. I noticed somewhere I read that with your company that you sort of function more as showrunner and you're not like immersed in budgets and that sort of tedious thing. On the other hand, you have to live under the rule of the budget. So how do you balance that? How do you walk that line?
0: I'm not involved in budgets until I force someone to tell me what. You know, I mean, I try and just make it about the show, and certainly when I'm writing, I write like someone who has no limits, you know. Mm-hmm. And then when it comes down to it, and people start saying that that is impossible or this is impossible, that's when I guess I get a bit more involved. But yeah, I think there's so much to do anyway. You know, if you're writing and running a show, there's so much to do that the sort of more practical side of it is just, you know, an extra headache that you kind of don't need. And it's an extra stress, and there's enough to be stressed about, you know, when you're trying to hit deliveries and all that. And so, yeah, I try and avoid it unless absolutely necessary.
1: Well, I understand that, but you must have someone in your company who is the liaison and with the studio. And when you want extra money to shoot something, goes and pleads.
0: Yeah. I mean, that's just the business. I mean, I have a wonderful, FD and an MD, and I have people who are much better at that side of things. I've got, incredible women working at the company who are the people who liaise with the networks and the, you know, the streamers or whatever platform it's on. So I generally, for me, I'm mainly, you know, talking creatively. I'm mainly sort of, you know, pitching shows and working out creatively how something is made. You know, it's not that I'm not interested. I am. And I've kind of had to become interested in the business side of it to a certain extent. But, In many ways, I kind of feel like I don't know enough to know exactly what I'm talking about. Do you know what I mean? I kind of know what my limits are. And, I like to know sort of bottom lines and where we're at the end of the year. And I like to know that we can function as a company and, you know, maintain our sort of, staff numbers and stuff like that. But I also know when I should really sit back and let someone else do that.
1: Yes, that's pretty much, I would not be able to contend.
0: I always imagine a kind of an invisible eye roll anytime I mention anything sort of business related, because they're like, what is she talking about? But I've had to learn it. I mean, it's the company where it started and where it is now, it's a completely different beast, you know, and it would be kind of foolish of me to not have an interest in how it functions.
1: Coming up after the break, can we expect a third season of Bad Sisters? 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
1: This is The Business, and I'm Kim Masters. I'm talking with Sharon Horgan about her new HBO series, Youth. The Multi-Hyphenate came up with the idea after finishing Catastrophe in 2019. But before she could make it, Apple approached her with another idea. For the many Bad Sisters fans who are, I'm sure, listening, I did read that you want to do more Bad Sisters, but this project, Youth, has been with you for years, I think, or a very long time.
0: Yeah.
1: And I think maybe some of these other projects came in front of it, and now you've managed to get to it. Is that how it is?
0: Yeah. I mean, you know, I finished Catastrophe, and I guess my sort of natural next move was to think further along those lines, you know, this sort of half hour, slightly autobiographical kind of style of storytelling. And then, you know, I was brought the original series, the Belgian series, it was called Clan, and asked if I might be interested in adapting it. And you know, I wasn't expecting that at all. That was via Apple, and suddenly I find myself, you know, doing that for nearly, God, 4 or 5 years, you know. So I parked the idea of Youth. And then, you know, when we finished our second season of Bad Sisters, I just went looking for it again, you know, because it had kind of stayed with me a bit. And also I felt like, I mean, Youth is the title Youth comes from 50 being the youth of old age. And at the point where that I was at post Bad Sister, I was, you know, older still, and I had a different perspective and a different sort of, I guess, relationship with aging. And so I felt like I had even more to say about it, you know.
1: Yes. The time was maybe right.
0: Yeah. It was good that it sort of timed out in that way.
1: Yes. Sometimes the thing that you don't like turns into the thing that helps you in life.
0: Yes. Absolutely, yeah.
1: And this is when I said HBO. And yeah, after Bad Sisters, I would think that Apple would have tied you to a chair and not let you move.
0: Well, you know, they still love me, I hope. I mean, I have a great relationship with them. We were, you know, always developing stuff there. I think my relationship with HBO went way back, though. You know, when I made my first sitcom, it was called Pulling. It was on the BBC in the UK, but Amy Gravitt at HBO had seen it. I don't know
1: how. Yes, I actually read about it, and I started hunting for it because I want to watch it.
0: I mean, I don't know how. I always think, like, the more people who talk about it, the better the chances that they'll put it back out again. They put it out over COVID, you know, because everything sort of changed and no one was able to make TV. So a lot of, you know, a lot of stuff got repeated. So they put Pulling back out for another couple of years, and now it's vanished again. But, so I had that relationship. She'd seen Pulling, and she really, like, worked hard to develop a show with me that unfortunately didn't sort of go. But then we, you know, I started developing with them later down the line, a few years after that. And then, you know, obviously I made Divorce for them, and Amy and I had just always stayed in touch. So we went looking for a deal for Merman. You know, the first look deal you were talking about. And, you know, we went to see a bunch of, studios and streamers, and HBO asked me what I was working on. I was like, well, I'm sort of noodling with this idea. And I did a sort of, I don't know if you'd call it a pitch, but I kind of told them the vague sort of premise of Youth, and they just sort of got it. And then the next thing you know, honestly, we're just kind of making it. So yeah.
1: I think I read that you said you said about 3 sentences, and a week later they said yes. I've never had that experience before. Is that what happened?
0: No, that is approximately what happened. Yeah. I mean, obviously, we did a first look deal with them, and there's all sorts of, bureaucracy and stuff that goes along with that takes a long time. But the actual yes, we want to do this was I think it was about a week later. Yeah.
1: Yes, I think it is incredible.
0: And by the way, I still had to, you know, like, put down on paper what it actually was. You know, I mean, yes, they were like, yes, we want to do this, but I outlined it, wrote a script, you know, like pitched out the series. I mean, all those sort of stages still had to happen because obviously, you know, HBO and a lot of the really great streamers, they're very involved creatively. And so, you know, it was a similar process. It's just the fact that they moved so quickly was kind of amazing. I mean, we only finished filming in May, and you know, I mean, I'm still editing episode 8. I'm still mixing 8, and you know, but it happened. You know, it moved very quick. The whole thing sort of just suddenly it's about to be on TV, and I feel like we only just finished writing it. You know.
1: Yes, it's all very slow until it's very fast, I think.
0: Exactly, and that seems to be everyone's experience. I mean, it's enough to give you a heart attack. It really is. You know, it is slow down, and then like right, move quick, and then you just can't go fast enough, and you somehow have to keep your head in order. You know, you somehow need to remember what's important, you know, because there's no point in rushing it and making something that is, you know, under par. Like you have to remember what you wanted to make and how you wanted to make it and just sort of somehow stay true to that, you know, when everyone's telling you to hurry up.
1: I also read, and I get it, that you keep rewriting as you shoot,
0: yeah.
1: Which means you have to have some nimble actors, I suppose. And I would be a bit hair-raising if you're not quick on your feet.
0: I mean, the thing is, I'll always get it to them a day or two before. And these are like small adjusts, like the rewriting that I'm doing is for, you know, I'm rewriting block 2 while I'm shooting block 1. Do you know what I mean? So every day I'm writing on set, but it doesn't mean that I'm writing for what's going to be filmed the next day. But saying that, there was a few times where, you know, people were given scripts very close to the wire, which I don't love to do because personally, it's not fun for me, but like some people thrive on it. Like Rupert Friend's just like, yeah, well, you know, he just assumes something's going to change all the time. So he just like jumps in and learns it on the day, but his brain works like that. Whereas, you know, Anne Reed, who's 91, who plays, Charlotte Arbour, you know, she needs a bit more time, just, you know, naturally. And some actors like to spend longer prepping. And so, like, yeah, it's not ideal, but it's also about, they know that it's about the show. It's about, like, trying to be as good as you can be. Do you know what I mean? And not saying that that'll do. So I try and push it to be as good as it can be right till the bitter end. And I hope everyone understands that. You know, they know it's not me being lazy. They know I'm not just like, you know, phoning it in at the end. Yeah, exactly.
1: Well, my only quibble is that you look a little too gorgeous on the show for me to be.
0: Oh, like, really? Well, that's very kind.
1: Yeah, you look really.
0: I don't look gorgeous in all the scenes. Definitely not. And I know that for a fact. So it's like real life. Some days you look good. Some days you look crap. But
1: it's absolutely true. Sharon Horgan is the creator, writer, and star of Youth, which is out now on HBO. Thank you for joining us and telling us about how you put together this incredible career.
0: Thank you for talking to me. Nice to meet you.
1: And that's The Business. 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
11: Today on the New Yorker Radio Hour, I'll talk with the entertainment kingpin, Ari Emanuel. Emanuel is legendary in Hollywood for his deal-making, and though he's a prominent Democrat, Emanuel has done business with Elon Musk and Donald Trump, who was his client right up until he first won the White House.
12: The president and I talked that night that he was, am I your most important client? And I say to him, you can't make me any money anymore.
11: It's estimated that he's enriched himself in excess of $2 billion.
12: Yeah, that's disappointing. I do not agree, because if I did agree, I would have represented him and I could have made a lot of money. I don't agree with self-enrichment, and I think it's wrong.
11: Ari Emanuel. I'll also talk with Minjin Lee, who's written her first new novel in the decade since her bestseller, Pachinko. That's all in the New Yorker Radio Hour, just ahead.
13: Live from NPR News in Washington, I'm Windsor Johnston. A powerful nor'easter is making its way up the coast, bringing heavy rain to parts of New England. The storm brought high winds to parts of the Jersey Shore on Saturday, knocking out power to homes and businesses. Ann Fitzsimmons owns a restaurant in the town of Stone Harbor. She says she and her staff worked all day yesterday to clean up from flood damage.
14: We had a full moon, high tide, some bad winds, nor'easter, and so we had a lot of water around the perimeter of the building. A lot came in today.
13: In New York City, the housing authority said one of its employees was killed by a fallen tree in Brooklyn as the storm pelted the city with rain and strong winds. Hurricane Nolo is moving past Hawaii's Big Island, but heavy rain remains a threat. Some areas could get up to 16 inches, raising the risk of dangerous flooding. Farther east, Hurricane Polo is closing in on Mexico's Baja California Peninsula. A hurricane warning is in effect along part of the peninsula's west coast. Forecasters say the storm could bring flooding, mudslides, and destructive waves. Investors on Wall Street are bracing for the latest report card on the labor market this week. They're also watching for the Federal Reserve's favorite inflation indicator. NPR's Raphael Nam reports the data will come as the central bank is facing big decisions on interest rates.
15: After raising interest rates this month, policymakers need to decide whether to raise them again in order to bring down inflation. A key factor will be the labor market, which has been remarkably sturdy this year. If that trend continues when the latest numbers come out on Friday, it could give the Fed more room to raise interest rates again. After all, it's easier for households to absorb the impact of higher rates if people are employed. In the week ahead, we'll also get the Personal Consumption Expenditures Price Index, a key inflation gauge. Rafael Nam, NPR News.
13: A major security incident has been declared close to a British airbase used by U.S. forces. Vicky Barker reports from London.
16: A number of homes around Fairford Air Base in southwest England have been evacuated, and British police have arrested several men on suspicion of explosives offenses. Bomb disposal experts are at the scene, and armed police are reportedly guarding the main gate of the base. Fairford has been the scene of protests over the British government's decision this past summer to allow the U.S. to use it for staging strikes on Iranian missile sites, a decision which Iran's leadership said at the time made the base a, quote, legitimate target. For NPR News, I'm Vicky Barker in London.
13: This is NPR. Tens of thousands of people marched through the streets of Madrid on Saturday, demanding stronger protections for renters and a ban on evictions when no other housing is available. The demonstrations followed the eviction of an 87-year-old woman from an apartment where she had lived for decades. The building was sold in 2018, and the woman was offered a chance to buy her apartment, but she couldn't afford it. Her case has become a symbol of Spain's housing crisis as rising rents and a shortage of homes puts apartments out of reach for many people. With the midterm election just over a month away, some Democrats are focusing on faith as an issue that might sway voters to their side. NPR's Jason DeRose reports a noteworthy number of Democratic candidates are clergy.
17: In Texas, Baptist pastor Frederick Haynes is running for an open U.S. House seat in the Dallas area, and Presbyterian seminary student James Tallarico is the Democratic nominee for Senate there. A Methodist pastor is the Democratic Senate nominee in Kansas. And a Lutheran pastor and a Presbyterian chaplain are running as Democrats for two different U.S. House seats in Iowa. Pew Research has found that fewer than one-third of Democrats say religion is important to them, but communities vary widely, and these candidates appear to be gaining traction. The Cook Political Report has moved the Texas Senate seat and one Iowa House district from Leans Republican to toss-up. Jason DeRose, NPR News.
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20: Welcome to The New Yorker Radio Hour. I'm David Remnick. The Art of the Deal is the title, of course, of a famous book by Donald Trump. But if you really want to know how deals are done, particularly in Hollywood, study the career of Ari Emanuel. Emanuel runs WME, one of the biggest talent agencies in the industry, and you may remember him, or the character based on him, in the HBO series Entourage, the abrasive, hot-tempered, profaned Hollywood operator called Ari Gold. Emanuel has overseen the careers of Oprah Winfrey, Taylor Swift, Meghan Markle, Martin Scorsese, and The Rock. His entertainment machine now includes World Wrestling Entertainment and UFC Fighting League, theaters on Broadway and in London, a ticketing company, and much more. That global empire has put him very close to some of the most powerful people in the world, including Donald Trump and Elon Musk. In a new memoir, Ari Emanuel describes the rage that fuels him, and he claims to make 300 phone calls every single day. We spoke this past week. Let's talk about what an agent does. Nobody outside of your little world and maybe my little world knows. They can name a single agent, until you, maybe. And the first time they could name an agent was when they were watching the HBO show Entourage, and there was this guy, Ari Gold, who was filled with not just Spielkus, I would say, which, you know, ants in his pants, but also an ongoing rage.
21: You know what other class I took at Harvard? Business ethics. I don't steal other people's clients. But in your case, I'm going to make an exception. I'm going to take everyone. Your B-level sitcom stars, your reality TV writers. When I'm done with you, you're going to be repping Sideshow Freaks.
20: That was clearly based on you. And I want to know your relationship to Ari Gold.
22: Well, first of all, at the time, I never watched the show.
20: You say this in the book. It's very hard for me to believe.
22: No, I think I watched... The first episode gave me complete anxiety. And then it came on Sunday nights. The storylines at times were way too close because it's the business. And they got that down. I had not met Jeremy Piven.
20: And who's playing Ari
22: who's
20: Gold.
22: Who's playing Ari Gold. And he was, first of all, incredibly funny. Had the one-liners. I don't know how he did it, but he captured my all my attributes at the time that were good and bad and ugly,
20: mm-hmm.
22: Right?
20: How would you describe this?
22: Fast talking, trying to get to some end, representing your clients, but also having a lot of conflicts. And not only with the client situation, but emotionally himself. And they're just funny.
20: So you didn't go through a moment of, oh my God, I'm seeing myself portrayed on television.
22: I did.
20: I like myself. I don't like myself.
22: Yeah, good, bad, and ugly.
20: All right. So this book that you've written together with a ghostwriter, J.R. Moringer,
22: yeah,
20: who worked with Prince Harry and Andre Agassi. He's the best at this in the business.
22: Yeah.
20: We'll talk about how you work together with a ghostwriter.
0: But there's a lot of rage in this book. And at the beginning, you write this in conjunction with JR. Every story starts with rage. And every story, one way or another, ends up there. And you also write, rage is both catalyst and metric of desire. Mm. Now, Ari, most people talk about rage as a bad thing. Mm. You know, it. Are you saying it's a good thing or it's a characteristic thing of your being?
22: I don't. First of all, JR.
0: Or is it a weapon that you deploy professionally?
22: Yeah. JR is an incredible human being. Made the process, as nervous as I was, really easy. And I think one of the great human beings. My life has been a situation where I had the smart brother, Ezekiel Emanuel. Mm-hmm. I had the other smart
0: who's
22: brother.
0: Who's in medicine.
22: Right. And, right. My other brother who's in politics, Rahm Emanuel. And then I was the third. And I had dyslexia, ADHD. Mm-hmm. And thank God for my mother that she said, I don't care what all these people are saying. You're reading, you're going to college, you're going to be successful. And when you're in that situation and you're trying to find an identity amongst incredible brothers, incredible human beings, and people are thinking that you're not smart, and I didn't think I wasn't smart. I just, my brain functioned in a different way.
0: Yeah.
22: You have a chip on your shoulder.
0: Was your father as forgiving as your mother?
22: My father was, he was a tough man, a wonderful, beautiful man, and he was dyslexic. And, you know, he graduated number two in medical school and learned French through English that he learned when he went to Lausanne, Switzerland. Mm-hmm. He was an incredible human being. So when you're in that, and I had finally picked the craft that I wanted to do when that aha moment happened for me.
0: Which is?
22: Being an agent.
0: No, but how did that happen?
22: A friend of mine, Michael Mendelsohn at the time, was working in the mailroom at William Morris in New York. And I had moved back from Europe. My father let me go to Europe. And he said to me, I said, what are you doing? He goes, oh, I'm in the mailroom of William Morris. And I go, what the f*** is William Morris?
0: Because mythical mailroom is real.
22: Is real.
0: Yeah.
22: And, you know, being from the Midwest, not understanding how the business worked, he explained it to me. And I said, you know, I think I would like that.
0: Right.
22: Went to work for this guy, Robbie Lance, who had bought this company, the Duve Agency, that I was working at.
0: Right.
22: And I understood it. And then I went into the mailroom of CAA. And I didn't have a plan B. I had plan A. Make it.
0: Give me an example of how your rage showed itself professionally. You want people to fear you.
22: Well, we go through the beginning part of my business, and when things weren't going my way or I had a point of view, I didn't mind announcing that this is my point of view. Most people, I think, don't take agency, don't announce it. And when somebody in my household, when you had a point of view, you had to defend.
0: Right.
22: Some people think that is very aggressive. I think that's normal.
0: Right. You describe, and your brothers have described in interviews elsewhere, the kitchen table.
22: Yeah.
0: It sounds like the most argumentative kitchen table I've ever heard of.
22: And also loving.
0: Well, pretty Darwinian, though.
22: Yeah.
0: Well, there's a tremendous amount of screaming and yelling in this book and phone calls. There are a lot of phone calls in this book. Because that's the lifeblood. That's how you.
22: That's how agents work.
0: That's how it's done. And the occasional lunch. Looking back on it, because I think the portrayal here is what I used to be. Here is where my struggles, and now I'm a much more contained guy. I got the success that I was always looking for. That's
22: contained-ish.
0: Contained-ish. But when it was uncontained, was rage something that was within you and you could control and you deploy?
22: No.
0: Or it just came pouring out of you?
22: You know, when we started Endeavor, which was the agency after we left ICM, we couldn't compete financially because there was four big agencies, United Talent, ICM, William Morris, and CAA. So we couldn't compete on price. They didn't want a newcomer. We had to compete on ideas, aggressiveness, and hard work. And when somebody tried to bully us and say, no, I was okay. Like, okay, I guess we're going to tussle. And I'm not just going to give in just because you're the big guy and I'm supposed to give in to you. And that happened a lot. And I was one of the guys.
0: When you were going too far in these tussles, what were you doing?
22: Well, there's, you know, screaming at Harvey Weinstein.
0: Yeah, but that's easy. Everybody's proud of having screamed at Harvey Weinstein.
22: But at the time, He was the man. I mean, this guy had more Oscars. He had take everything that's happened. That guy had the greatest taste of all time and how to pick movies. I mean, there was other things very reprehensible, but yeah. In the movie business, he was.
0: Did you know he was reprehensible at the time?
22: No, I didn't know. I had no idea.
0: Did you know that kind of behavior was rife in Hollywood?
22: No, I was trying to make a company. So I was just moving forward, trying to stay in my own lane and figure out how to.
0: The idea that everybody in Hollywood knew what was going on at this place at this hotel and that hotel is to
22: we you. Had nothing. We weren't big enough to know nothing. You know, we were just trying to make it. And so there's shot. Other people,
0: yeah.
22: Which I state,
0: yeah.
22: Definitely knew, in my opinion, right?
0: Who?
22: The other agency.
0: Mm-hmm.
22: And
0: so all the agencies other than you knew?
22: No. One other agency mm-hmm. who represented him at the time.
0: Who was that?
22: CA.
0: Yeah.
22: You know, and they were, remember, Mike Ovitz and Ron Meyer had just left. They were representing him. And there's a couple lawsuits about it now from Julie Armand and other people. So we'll see what happens.
0: How do you coexist? Ezekiel's one thing, but Rahm is another. Rahm is at the center of the Clinton administration, yeah. the Obama administration.
22: Yeah.
0: He's running for president now, it seems.
22: You're going to have to ask my brother.
0: I did.
22: He's certainly trying to sort
0: it out.
22: He hasn't announced that.
0: How do you navigate that political figure in your family? And I have to say, his presence is pretty slight in this book, and there's not a lot of compliments thrown his way. That was my reading of it, Ari.
22: Okay. Here's what I would say to you about my brother. First of all, I don't think you have to worry about the Emanuel boys loving each other and defending each other.
0: Will you get behind him if he decides ultimately to run for president?
22: I'm a ride-or-die guy, and for sure I'm a ride-or-die guy with my friends, and nobody has to question any Emanuel brother that we will be side by side, and I will be doing everything I can because I think there's no question my brother has the best experience, toughest guy out there to handle the challenges this country needs into the future.
0: Are you a billionaire now?
22: I don't think about that.
0: I'm asking you.
22: I've done very, very well for myself.
0: So how do you feel about the billionaire tax, the wealth tax that's being proposed in California that's on the ballot? You for it or against it?
22: It's stupid.
0: Why?
22: Because I don't think it achieves what you want to achieve. And I think it's driving economics out of the state.
0: Would you move out of California if it passed?
22: I don't think it's legal to have it, so I'm not worried about that.
0: Would you move out of California if it passed?
22: I haven't thought about that yet.
0: Wait a minute. You haven't thought about whether you're a billionaire?
22: I haven't moved yet. I bought another house right next to my house.
0: Do you approve of what Sergey Brin has done and any number of other people in California, which is move the hell out of the state?
22: I have not moved out of the state. I love California. I love Los Angeles. I love the entertainment business.
0: Okay.
22: And I want it to be healthy.
0: Now, you came out.
22: And that's not the way to make California, Los Angeles economically viable.
0: You wrote an op-ed saying that the antitrust suit involving Paramount was a bad thing.
22: Right.
0: We're sitting here right after
22: that
0: deal has gone through. That seems like a sealed deal. Is the Paramount merger good for Hollywood?
22: No, it's not good. It's great.
0: Why?
22: When I started in the business, the network business, the cable business was just starting, and then it became
0: right.
22: And that was great. My thesis for Endeavor was there's going to be infinite distribution, and that's good for creators. Now the business has evolved, and it's about streaming. And in that ecosystem, not that the television business and the cable business is going away. It's going to diminish. And for that business, I think you need four over 200 million sub companies.
0: Four big companies.
22: Right,
0: who have a scale.
22: Which then creates competition. And my job is to get the best price for my talent.
0: Mm-hmm.
22: And so if you have only kind of two, you don't get that scale. You don't get that leverage that you need. And you have a gentleman in David Ellison who loves the movie and television business, committed to it, going to spend more than anybody, $30 billion to promote movies and television, et cetera.
0: Right.
22: And I think that's a good thing because it gives competition to Netflix, which is an incredible company, gives competition to Amazon, incredible company, and gives competition to a growing Disney. And once you have four, we have a proper ecosystem that enables my creative clients and the rest to leverage it to get their project made. David's committed to 30 movies in the theater business.
0: David Ellison, yeah.
22: Yeah, and 170 series. And we've had six bad years in Hollywood. We had the COVID years, and then we had a strike with the Writers Guild. We're now, as we see at the box office, just coming out of it. And why would we restrict somebody who says, and all the surrounding people, the theater chains, the cable operators, this is a good thing, we want it.
0: Part of the deal, though, involves CNN.
22: It is about CNN. And it's not about any of the other stuff.
0: Are you not worried about CNN and CBS News?
22: No. Mark Thompson's an incredible executive.
0: I think Barry Weiss is a good steward.
22: Here's what I'd say to you. I've watched the last two Sundays of 60 Minutes. Mm-hmm. Thought it was pretty good.
0: You're okay with her.
22: Yeah. And I think, as I have said in my op-eds, guess what? Put an editorial board there. I'm a Democrat. I'm okay with that check. And Mark Thompson is an incredible executive, very forceful, has, I think, the perfect middle ground, and put the editorial board together.
0: Right.
22: And let's move on. We have a lot of issues in this country. Mm-hmm. AI, Iran, inflation, deficit. I mean, there's a lot going on. And rightfully, we're talking about free press, but there's a lot of other issues. And this Paramount is not going to be an issue about the free press, because there's going to be...
0: I don't know if you're right. I hope you're right.
22: I think I'm right.
0: And we'll come back and
22: I would just say to you, you have Jon Stewart.
0: I don't know that... you think Jon Stewart will stay there?
22: What I'm saying is Jon Stewart has been given the ability to have the conversation that he's having. As of last night, it was incredible. So David has not restricted that. So I think it's going to be fine.
0: I'm speaking with the talent executive, Ari Emanuel, whose new book is called Roll the Calls. We'll continue in just a moment. This is the New Yorker Radio Hour.
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0: This is the New Yorker Radio Hour. I'm David Remnick, and I've been speaking with Ari Emanuel. He's one of the most powerful people in entertainment. Emanuel runs WME, which was formed from the merger of William Morris and his own talent agency, Endeavor. He also controls TKO Group and many other businesses operating globally. Emanuel has also been a prominent Democratic donor, and he's outspoken on a number of issues, including some pretty blunt criticism of Benjamin Netanyahu. But as a businessman, he maintains relationships across the political spectrum. We'll continue our conversation now. Your politics, as I've always understood them over a long period of time, were pretty center Democrat, Clintonian, Obamian, that kind of thing. But your job sometimes is going to put you in a spot,
22: right?
0: I assume. As of the end of 2025, Hassan Piker, the now well-known streamer, was represented by, I think, WME. Are you troubled by him one way or another?
22: It's like what I said to people that fight with me when I talk to the right, the Republicans, and have relations with Republicans. And I get in these arguments about kids that are trying to stop lecturers that they don't agree with coming to schools. I don't want to live in an echo chamber. I don't want to live in a cult. I want to live not in a cult, but in a society. And in a society, you have to have conversations. And they're not easy conversations. And they're not always with people that you agree with. They're a lot of times with people you don't. So he can have his opinion. If, as long as we're having a conversation and not a screaming match, I'm okay with it. I don't agree with him on so many levels. What he said about 9/11 in the United States, what he said about Jews, I do not agree. I'm willing, like at my dinner table with my parents, to get into the scuffle.
0: Well, would that extend to Robert Kraft? So Robert Kraft decided he could not countenance having Macklemore, the rapper, who had, in the midst of his performance, spoken out for Free Palestine. And he was kicked off Ed Sheeran's tour and put Ed Sheeran in a position. You know the whole story. What do you think of Robert Kraft's actions there? If you're for that kind of free speech, is what I'm hearing, did Robert Kraft behave improperly in your view?
22: Here's what Robert Kraft owns that stadium, right? And people like trying to piece it apart. Like
0: nobody doubts his legal ability to do it. Do you think it was the right thing to do?
22: He has every right to do what he wants to do. You can make any decision you want as it relates to your stadium. That's Bob Kraft's decision, and I support Bob Kraft, and I don't think that has anything to do with the First Amendment. That has to do with Bob Kraft.
0: Now, you were involved at one point in business with Mohammed bin Salman,
22: right?
0: The de facto leader of Saudi Arabia. And the Saudi investors took a pretty big stake in Endeavor at that time, something like $400 million. And after Jamal Khashoggi, the journalist, was murdered in 2018, he tried to return that money. I want to know how that went down. And also, what do you think of the rush? And not only Hollywood investors, but investors all over the United States, but a lot in Hollywood. Now, MBS seems the place to go. The Emirates, MBS, and so on.
22: I think there's a lot of investment coming out of the region, Qatar, Abu Dhabi, Saudi Arabia.
0: Right.
22: At the time, didn't want them on our cap table. We had been doing business with them as still, at that time, representing our rights. We have an incredible relationship with them now. We do things like with the WWE TKO.
0: Right.
22: You know, it's a global business. I think he's done incredible work on women's rights there, on not supporting extremist in the Muslim community. He has made a lot of progress, and there's a lot of gray. There's a lot of gray in the world, and I'm a global company. We have a lot of business.
0: So what I'm asking is, if MBS was awful in 2018 after the murder of Khashoggi, at what point did it become okay?
22: You know, I also have seen him change in what he's done.
0: Have you heard him be contrite about Khashoggi?
22: I've not heard him be contrite, but I have seen what he's done as it relates to
0: I'm not suggesting that the world is pure.
22: It's not
0: even remotely. Not even remotely.
22: And he has made strides in areas that I think are important. So there's shades of gray, and I'm willing to live in the shades of gray. I'm not willing, right? And I have changed to not live in the shades of gray.
0: How do you mean?
22: I mean, before, sometimes it was black and white for me. And, you know, I'm older now, and I think people change.
0: But is that because money talks?
22: No. No. I just told you why I thought things have changed.
0: I was surprised that you befriended, and I don't know what your relationship is now, with Elon Musk, who at one point, and talk about people changing, this was a guy whose general image out in the world was of tremendous innovation. But I would also argue that what happened during the Doge period and his funding of Trump, and now his funding of the midterm elections, and most of all, the unbelievably heartless action about our global health program, in which people estimate that as many as 700,000 people are going to die as the result of what happened to our global health program. And that's there's no backseas to that. That's going to happen.
22: Are you sure that's going to happen? Do we have all the facts?
0: We absolutely do.
22: I haven't
0: and the
22: seen
0: reporting
22: those.
0: Reveals that.
22: I have not seen that.
0: What is it? Why do you? Tell me about your relationship with Elon Musk and why he's still kosher to you.
22: Well, I think he's moved humanity forward in incredible ways. I think he's one of the greatest innovators of our time. I think what he has done cutting off the Russians and Starlink has been important for that war. There has been a ledger of pros and cons. I have not seen the facts that you talk about.
0: You didn't think Doge did a tremendous amount of damage?
22: I have not seen all the facts. Here's what I do think. Doge pointed to issues that I thought, as I said to you, there's a numerator and a denominator.
0: You're talking about waste.
22: Yeah, waste. Would I have gone about it with a chainsaw? I think when you talk to Elon and I have about that, he would admit that was not great. His politics is his politics. He and I discuss his politics. I disagree with him on a lot of his issues. As it relates to this specific issue, I don't have the facts. I just don't. Now, after this, I'll have a conversation with my brother Zeke. I'll have a conversation with my brother Ram and say, hey, is this true or not true? I'm not sure it's true.
0: I worry about your Elon relationship.
22: Really? I think it's fantastic. And I'm happy that he and I have a relationship. He and I argue. He and I agree on certain things. That's a healthy relationship.
0: He's not healthy.
22: You're wrong.
0: Tell me why.
22: Because I think the man is an incredible human being. I think what he's done for society on a net positive basis. And I can disagree.
0: Have you listened to him on Joe Rogan go on about conspiracy theories?
22: It's
0: frightening.
5: Information technology weapon to propagate what is essentially a mind virus to the rest of Earth. And the outcome of that mind virus is very clear if you walk around the streets of downtown San Francisco. It is the end of civilization.
22: I can argue with him because I disagree with a lot of conspiracy, but it's okay to disagree with people. Just don't be disagreeable.
0: Yeah, okay. But that goes for when you're arguing over tax policy or something. The yawning gap.
22: I disagree with you on the yawning gap. So you and I disagree
0: we're discussing it.
22: Yeah.
0: That's fine.
22: And I don't think you should just
0: What's the breaking point?
22: I promise you, if you sat down with him.
0: Right.
22: You would find him, one, intriguing, two, unbelievable, intellectual, and you would have a decent and an appropriate exchange of thoughts. And I think you would move him, and he would move you.
0: You think that I would move him?
22: I do. And I think he would move you,
0: too. Have you ever moved him?
22: Yeah.
0: On what?
22: It doesn't matter. It's a personal relationship. But I have moved him on things that he has said that I have disagreed with. And that's what you want. Do you want to live in a cult where you just say it's this way and not having the conversation?
0: That's not a question of a cult.
22: Of course it is. It's your statement like you can't move the man. You can have a proper conversation with him.
0: He's on your board?
22: No, he's not any longer. He was at the beginning.
0: Why is he no longer?
22: His life got complicated. My life got complicated. And he said, I got to get off because I'm just too busy. And I said, great. No problem.
0: Okay. Donald Trump was your client at one point.
22: Yes.
0: And you dropped him as soon as he won the 2016 election. Am I getting it right?
22: I didn't drop him. He was the president of the United States. I didn't represent the president.
0: Wait, quote from the book is, I've never dropped a client with such ease, and I tell him that I didn't vote for him.
22: Right. I mean, I didn't vote for him. He knows I'm a Democrat. He was a Democrat at one point.
0: Who the heck knows what he was? Yeah.
22: You know, he was a businessman. And so actually, on the day he was elected, the president and I talked at 11:30 something that night that he was, am I your most important client? And I say to him, you can't make me any money anymore. And I have a very good relationship with the president. We talk.
0: What do you think of Trump as a politician? Do you think he's an authoritarian? Do you think he's a fascist?
22: I think he's an incredible politician. You can't argue that. One of the best as a politician. I don't agree with his politics as it relates to the press and all the other things. I think there's a lot of times that the president has very good ideas. I don't agree with a lot of the execution.
0: But that's mild language. You probably would have said that about any Republican president, that I don't agree with him. But you're not answering my question about, is he an authoritarian? Is he
22: I don't fascist? Think he's an authoritarian.
0: You don't?
22: No. I think he uses a lot of these maneuvers to deflect on other issues going on.
0: It's estimated that he's enriched himself in this term.
22: Yeah.
0: And we're only not even through 2 years of it.
22: Yeah.
0: In excess of $2 billion.
22: Yeah. That's disappointing.
0: Disappointing is the word.
22: But it's just also disappointing that Congress has not.
0: Congress is slavishly behind MAGA.
22: I think it's completely disappointing and completely wrong. There's no other word that there hasn't been some look at what's going on. I do not agree because if I did agree,
0: sure.
22: I would have represented him and I could have made a lot of money. I don't agree with self-enrichment. My brother doesn't when he was. I don't agree with it. And I think it's wrong.
0: All right. What struck me about the book is, among other things, is that it was the portrait being painted was of someone filled with, imbued with ambition.
22: Yeah, I would say so.
0: Imbued with ambition and caused you to be a certain person. And then at a certain point, I don't know at what age, success is within grasp, although you're never quite over the, you know, you're
22: I'm
0: never
22: not ever

0: 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Life opens up.
1: Mission is to be what? To achieve what?
2: Well, it's no longer the ego trip because that's not kind of
1: what... But it was?
2: Oh, for sure. I mean, I thought about legacy and all this other crap and realizing through psychedelics and life and, right, that's just a bunch of horse.
1: I mean, the most psychedelics have helped you?
2: Oh, yeah.
1: What do you take?
2: MDMA.
1: Yeah.
2: 5-MeO. 5-MeO has helped me.
1: What is 5-MeO?
2: It would be called Toad. It's Toad medicine. It's a psychedelic.
1: Do you work as hard as you used to?
2: Oh, yeah. I just started a new company called Mari.
1: Right.
2: Right, which is in, I looked at the world and talking to Elon, and the only thing that he says a while ago when he started this that will survive is live sports, which we thought about way before anybody, you know, Mark Shapiro and Egan Durbin and myself mm-hmm. in sports. So we did UFC and WWE and all the things we do at TKO. And then we have bought a lot of live events. Mm-hmm. So there'll be live music and live events. And we have moved into live events with Mark Shapiro and I with this company called Mari, because the only thing that the opposite bet of AI is not data centers. The opposite bet is live, in my opinion, with advice from Elon and other smart people. And that's the space I'm in and roaring ahead. And I just, it's not done yet because it's through review, bought one of the largest theater. We're in the process of trying to acquire ATG, the largest theater chain in the world. And we have a big bet on live.
1: Ari Emanuel, thank you.
2: Thank you.
3: Ari Emanuel. 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

0: Radio Hour. I'm David Remnick. Now, some authors publish a book every year or every couple of years, and then there are those who disappear, like cicadas, buried underground for a long period of time, cultivating the work, and then they prepare to reemerge. Min-Jin Lee is one of those writers. Once a corporate lawyer, she quit her job and spent more than 10 years working on her debut novel, Free Food for Millionaires. And a decade went by before we read Pachinko, a historical epic and truly a phenomenon that was translated into some 35 languages. And now, after nearly another decade, we finally have a chance to read Min-Jin Lee's third book, American Hagwon. It follows a Korean family as they move from Seoul to Sydney, Australia, to Southern California, all in pursuit of a better life and the best possible education for the kids. Min, tell me about arriving in the United States. I think you were 7 years old.
1: Mm-hmm.
0: What was your English like when you were 7 years old and you arrived
1: Zero.
0: Here?
1: Zero.
0: And you arrived where? And
1: 50 years ago.
0: Yeah. Is it really?
1: Yeah, 50. Yeah, I'm 57.
0: And what do you remember of those years? What do you remember of those, that initial landing here, seeing America, hearing English rushing at you, and how quickly did you adapt?
1: Oh, I was so disappointed. I can tell you why. Because in Korea, my mother had this set of Grimm's fairy tales that she bought, and I read them as a kid, and I thought that America would be like Cinderella.
0: It's not, is it?
1: No. So I get off the plane, I'm kind of expecting ball gowns and castles and white horses and carriages, but it looks just like Seoul. Except with not Korean people.
0: Yeah.
1: And I didn't even have the words, not English or Korean, to even just say I was misled. So that was really shocking.
0: How quickly did you also learn to speak English and to read English?
1: I think reading took me almost no time at all. But the speaking took me years. Not because I couldn't do it, but because I really couldn't talk to people. I've taken so many classes, David, to sit here with you.
0: Really? Why would speaking take so much longer than reading?
1: Well, I couldn't speak in Korea either, really. So,
0: how do you mean?
1: I couldn't talk. This is verifiable. I just really couldn't talk to anybody. I talked a little bit at home, but even then, not that much.
0: Were your parents worried about you?
1: I think so, but they had two others who were fine.
0: But did they consider you like a little kid genius too?
1: No, they thought I was slow because when I came to America in 1976 in Queens, in public school, you had accelerated, normal, and slow.
0: Mm-hmm.
1: And I was in the slow class.
0: You were in the slow lane.
1: For 2 years. But both my sisters, we came at the same time. They're in the fast immediately.
0: Right.
1: So they tested immediately into the fast kids. And I was in the slow for 2 years. And then because I didn't talk in Korea or here, my parents just thought, well, you know, we don't expect that much from her.
0: How did you become you? In other words, how did you become the little girl who's not speaking very well, but reading in English pretty quickly and does well in school and eventually and starts marching through the achievement ladder?
1: Mm-hmm.
0: And you're a corporate lawyer for a couple of years.
1: Mm-hmm.
0: And then you throw it all away.
1: Yeah.
0: And you start making up stories.
1: Well, I quit being a lawyer in 95. So 2 years of practicing corporate law. And I quit because
0: you hated it? Or?
1: No. I really liked it. And also, I really love lawyers. That's not a popular opinion. But
0: I want to hear all about that.
1: I have so many friends who are lawyers,
0: yeah.
1: Especially litigators, are so fun to talk to.
0: Because?
1: Oh, well, I don't have to talk. I just have to ask questions. And they just have all these yarns because they're very extroverted. And they like to argue. So in a way, they're very good at teaching you how to talk.
0: Mm-hmm.
1: So I was a really good grunt. And so like, if you were my partner and I was your first year associate,
0: right.
1: I was the kid that you would just say, go to that basement and read all the boxes and give me a 10-page memo. And I'd be like, okay, David, like that was me.
0: So you're that second person at the table in all those movies.
1: Yes.
0: You could be making right now what
1: so
0: my father used to call big money.
1: Big money.
0: Big money.
1: Stupid money.
0: And why did you decide, you know what? I'm going to make up a story for a living.
1: I knew that if I had worked that hard and unless I took – and also I didn't have therapy. I didn't know how to tell people, oh, by the way, I should take some time off.
0: But you quit. You just quit. Mm-hmm. It's not like you had a novel in the drawer.
1: No, I had no novel in the drawer.
0: So what was it like to quit, and then the next day you don't have that job, and then you're sitting at a desk, and it takes you quite a while to write that first book.
1: Only 12 years.
0: Yeah.
1: Yeah, only 12
0: years. Free Food for Millionaires took 12 years, mm-hmm. and it's a terrific book, but that's a long time. How do you teach yourself to be a novelist?
1: You have to write bad novels.
0: How many did you write?
1: Two.
0: You wrote two complete bad novels, and you had this discipline to shelve them, or an agent told you, keep this in a drawer?
1: No, the first one, all of New York said, we will not be publishing this.
0: And what was that first novel that we'll never see?
1: Revival of the Senses. It was so pretentious. So Free Food for Millionaires became my first novel that I published, but it was the third novel that I wrote.
0: Unlike, I think, a lot of novelists, what's clear that goes into your books is a hell of a lot of research.
1: Oh, yeah.
0: I mean, that's not thick on the ground. Not a, you know, there's some research some people do where they'll read up on something. But the way I read you is it's clear that you've spent hundreds and hundreds of hours mm-hmm. Mm-hmm. on reading, traveling,
1: yeah.
0: talking to other people. Tell me about that process.
1: I love research. And then after I do all the research, I love sitting and imagining it as to what the truth is. And I mean, you know, like when I do a lot of interviews, not everybody tells the truth. So then what I have to do is fact check them. And I do that in my own little way. So if I was with a plumber, let's say, for 2 days,
0: yeah.
1: and I've done stuff like that, and I follow the plumber and I try to figure out, well, what makes a person do this job and why is he so good at what he does? Mm-hmm. And then he might tell me stories. And then I might go and figure out where the school is where he became a plumber to see, is it true what he said about 3 years versus 2 years? And that level of research is great because the contradictions are where you find plot.
0: So how does the... How did the research work for this third book, American Hag 1, you regard as a trilogy, a completed trilogy?
1: It is a completed trilogy, but I've actually decided to do a quartet of writing Diaspora. There's a novel that I've always wanted to write, so I'm going to write Marshall Plan, which is my fourth book.
0: But it's not a trilogy in the conventional sense that they're recurring characters and plot lines that pick up.
1: They're not related.
0: How do you regard it as a trilogy to become a quartet?
1: It's related by the theme of Diaspora.
0: Mm-hmm.
1: So I'm obsessed with diaspora. I think it's a permanent condition. I think it's going to be only ongoing and increasing throughout the world. I think borders are disappearing. Mm-hmm. And also the thing that I think most Americans don't like to think about is the fact that actually we are having environmental diaspora within America now where you don't have water, mm-hmm. right? Or you might have educational diaspora where you feel like I cannot get an education here. And obviously economic diaspora where these jobs don't exist anymore. Mm. And instead of thinking about you being that person, we have this idea that diaspora relates to these, you know, unwanted people who are just sort of scattered in the world. Mm-hmm. So I think that I have to write about diaspora. It's a Greek word from the Bible. Mm-hmm. And it's about initially the Jewish people who were scattered and dispersed. And I think, and they were forcibly done so. Mm-hmm. What I find really interesting is that people keep thinking about these, you know, unwashed people coming and showing up somewhere, how terrifying that is. What I really want to question and upset the idea is to show how much, not only do they change, not only do you and I become assimilated, but actually, how do we assimilate others?
0: Mm-hmm.
1: I know that when I go somewhere, I am changing the molecules in the air in the way that I'm being changed.
0: Particularly when you're with non-Korean people.
1: Yes, it's my job to make everybody Korean, David.
0: I'm feeling it right now.
1: Good. I think Koreans are awesome. I want you to be Korean.
0: I'm halfway there. Now, just saying that, tell me what a hagwon is, because this is at the center of the novel. Mm-hmm. And it feels like a familiar institution almost.
1: Well, the first one in America is really invented by a Jewish American.
0: Yeah.
1: So a hagwon is a learning center. Yeah. It's where you pay money. And in Korea, it's called shadow education because it literally tracks most schools. But a hagwon in Korea could be for anything. Like you can have a piano hagwon. You can have a ballet hagwon. You can have a model UN hagwon. If you want to pass a civil service exam, you go to hagwon because they have all the exams there.
0: Right.
1: And in America, the hagwons that we would be familiar with is like Kaplan, Princeton Review, Akumon, those are very simple ones.
0: For SATs.
1: For SATs.
0: Yeah.
1: or you can have Barbary for lawyers, and they'll have ones for MCATs. They have all the different Hagwons in America.
0: And did you attend these as a kid?
1: I didn't attend the ones that are like Korean ones, mm-hmm. because there are Korean Hagwons. My mother doesn't believe in them.
0: Really?
1: Yeah, she really is kind of puzzled by the fact that people go to them.
0: Why?
1: Well, she's a piano teacher. She was a piano teacher. And her attitude is, you can't make kids study.
0: You can't?
1: She's like, you cannot.
0: So there were such schools around in Queens, but you didn't partake?
1: No. Well, one, we didn't have money. And two, my mother doesn't believe in them. Mm-hmm. And her whole attitude is, if she doesn't figure this out, that's really her problem.
0: Really? That's pretty mean.
1: Not mean, but tough. Yes. It's very, it's kind of like this very, my mother's very, she's so funny because she's very laissez-faire.
0: Yeah?
1: Her, one of her favorite expressions in Korean is, and I'll just translate it in English, which is, I guess she'll figure it out. And in some ways, it kind of like gives you an out of responsibility.
0: There's early in the novel, the mother puts an envelope filled with cash in her daughter's teacher's bag. The teacher makes it clear that he expects this money, if I remember correctly, right? It's a silent extortion that's treated as a common occurrence. Was that something you heard about in research? Is that kind of detail?
1: Well, actually,
0: kind of
1: happened to me.
0: Oh, I want to hear all about that.
1: So, as a kid, I got hit almost exactly like in chapter one. Mm-hmm. So, but it wasn't with the math mistake. Mm-hmm. My problem was that I finished my worksheet and I was sitting in the back because I'm really tall. And I was kind of wandering because I think I'm a little, there's something off about the way I learn. And I was a very dreamy kid. So I sat in the back and after I finished my worksheet, I thought I was done. And I kind of walked back and forth by myself. I was 6 years old. The teacher calls me up.
0: So you're in first grade or kindergarten?
1: I guess first grade. So the teacher calls me up and she says, like, hold out your hands. So I hold out my hands. I'm thinking I'm going to get something, like a present. And then she does thwack, and she hit my hands in front of everybody several times. And I was so stunned because—
0: This isn't a regular old school.
1: Yeah, public school.
0: Wow.
1: Yeah. And then I didn't even tell my parents. And I was little. And also, because I didn't know how to talk, I didn't know what to do. But anyway— I didn't tell my parents. She calls my mother and says, your daughter has behavioral issues. But then my mother told me, I kid you not, when I was like 49, because this entire time I'm thinking this is my fault because I'm goofy. Mm. She tells me, no, she came to the house because she wanted money.
0: And she's whacking you for it.
1: Yeah.
0: Sounds like the mob.
1: Yeah.
0: Now, you've said that the opening line of Pachinko is your, I don't know, thesis statement about so much.
1: All my books.
0: And the line is, history has failed us, but no matter. Mm-hmm. What do you mean by that?
1: Oh, well, I think history has failed almost all ordinary people. We have no idea what happens to ordinary people. We have the history of rulers, winners, and losers. But the average person and how they cope is something that we're just missing, that information. So unless you look for, like, war diaries or memoirs, you're really not going to know what happened. And
0: do you feel that your project is to correct that in some way?
1: Yes, I think so. I mean, I want to, but also it can't be just telling the truth. It has to be really interesting. Like, it has to really make you want to keep turning the pages. That's very important.
0: The opening line of the new novel is, the rules of engagement have changed already. Tell me about that.
1: Yeah. Well, I think the reason why the modern person in advanced economies is feeling so horrible and anxious is because the rules of engagement have changed already. Not that they've changed.
0: Just explain what you mean.
1: Not that they'll keep changing, but they've already changed, which means that we're on the back foot. Like, clear example, AI. Mm-hmm. We did not see it coming. We actually don't know what's going to happen. And almost all of us are terrified. And we still have to get up in the morning, go to work, wonder if work will exist tomorrow, and raise children. It's very hard because of rules of engagement, decency, truth-telling, all of it has changed already. And somehow we have to function, which goes back to my second thesis for Pachinko, history has failed us, but no matter. A part of me is saying we have to be defiant.
0: I sometimes think about your novels, which I really adore, that has, there's a 19th century quality to what you're doing. In other words, there's this kind of, there's the research aspect mm-hmm. of it, which is kind of Dickensian.
1: Mm-hmm.
0: There's the raw storytelling, commodious bigness of these novels. These are not hyper, you know, slivers of novels about a, you know, hyper intellectual. It's not Ben Lerner, which is an entirely different approach to the novel. And yet there's a big moral dimension mm-hmm. imputed in yeah. each of these novels. Am I reading you wrong in terms of your
1: No,
0: intent?
1: I mean, that's exactly what I want. I want to write social novels of the highest order. That's what I really want, because there are so many things that I'm upset about. But I have to get you to sit with me and be immersed for, I don't know, 15, 20 hours.
0: Mm-hmm.
1: I want to do social novels. I want to argue against things. And I really believe that morality matters. I do. And it's so moving because you kind of think, why did you care about these Koreans in Japan? Mm-hmm. I mean, like, I didn't think anyone mm-hmm. was going to care about these Koreans in Japan,
0: right.
1: but I really do. But I didn't think that you were going to. And I think this is the power of storytelling. We can be that specific. But as long as the conflicts are based on the truths that we're trying to negotiate today, people want to know, how did you handle that?
0: You've mentioned a couple times your age. I, of course, have skipped over mine. But you come to a point in your life where you start making calculations about time and what's left that you want to do, what mm-hmm. you might be able to do, what's impossible to do, mm-hmm. what's unlikely, what's likely.
1: All the books I can't read.
0: It's about reading.
1: Yeah. All the books I can't read. All the languages I'll never speak. All the places I'll never get to go.
0: Mm.
1: All the people I can't meet.
0: How do you look at it? How do you look at your future as a writer?
1: I want to write Marshall Plan, which is my next novel. And if I finish these four books, these four novels, I feel like I will have spoken about diaspora.
0: Mm-hmm.
1: I will have spoken about Koreans. I will have made sure that I did as well as I could in terms of the accuracy of our humanity. It makes me crazy, absolutely crazy, how misunderstood Koreans are in the world.
0: Mm-hmm.
1: And I feel like...
0: Particularly misunderstood.
1: Yeah. Yeah. I mean, only recently have we had this sort of rise of soft power, which has been actually determined almost 60 years ago. It was
0: yeah.
1: a government decision to create Hallyu. That said, and then after I finish these four books, I want to write this memoir that I promised to write called Name Recognition. And then I'm going to go to Disneyland.
0: I'll meet you there.
1: Let's go. Magic Mountain.
0: Minjin Lee, thanks so much.
1: Thank you.
0: The novelist Minjin Lee. Her new book is American Hagwon. And you can read an excerpt at NewYorker.com. And you can subscribe to The New Yorker there as well, NewYorker.com. I'm David Remnick, and this is The New Yorker Radio Hour. Thanks for joining us.
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0: From NPR News in Washington, D.C., this is Weekend Edition. I'm Aisha Roscoe. Good morning. President Trump took another jab at press access this weekend when he didn't allow CNN on Air Force One. We'll tell you more. And we hear the story of an Arizona restaurant owner who was detained by ICE for months. Her community rallied for her release. Plus, I don't like birds. You heard me. I say it on air all the time. On the show today, one intrepid listener tries to change that.
1: When you learn bird songs, Aisha, it's like having access to another dimension of reality.
0: It's Sunday, September 27th. 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
2: Live from NPR News in Washington, I'm Windsor Johnston. President Trump says he rejected Iran's latest proposal to reopen the Strait of Hormuz and resume nuclear talks. The offer comes as the two countries are deadlocked over how to end the conflict. Iranian President Masoud Pezeshkian tells CBS's Face the Nation that he's reluctant to meet directly with Trump. He's heard here through an interpreter.
3: What the issue is? Now the atmosphere of distrust that has developed between Iran and the United States is because we have had several rounds of talks with the United States. We reached an agreement on the JCPOA. And after months of negotiations, the U.S. president tore it up.
2: Iran says it could reopen the strait within a week if the U.S. eases military pressure and lifts its blockade of Iranian ports. Tehran also says it would allow U.N. nuclear inspectors into the country as part of a longer-term ceasefire deal. For now, there's no word on when negotiations will resume. A massive nor'easter is pounding parts of the Northeast with coastal flooding and strong winds for a second straight day. Steve Kestenbaum reports some coastal towns are seeing their worst flooding in more than a decade.
4: High tides continue to bring more flooding, especially in towns along the Jersey Shore. In Atlantic City, floodwaters hit their highest level since Superstorm Sandy in 2012. Wind gusts reached 60 miles per hour in some areas. A public housing employee in New York died when he was hit by a falling tree branch. Governor Kathy Hochul said dangerous winds will stick around for a while.
5: It's ferocious and it needs to be taken seriously.
4: Tens of thousands of power outages were reported from Maine down to North Carolina. Beach erosion is significant in some areas. High tides were made worse thanks to Saturday's full moon. The nor'easter is expected to sit around off the coast of New Jersey and Long Island through Monday. For NPR News, I'm Steve Kastenbaum in New York.
2: Hurricane Nolo is moving away from Hawaii after bringing heavy rain and powerful winds to the islands. National Weather Service meteorologist Frank Pereira says some of the storm's effects will linger.
6: The system did stay well to the south of the island, and it's going to continue to stay south as it drifts to the west with time over the next day or so. And there is going to continue to be some windy conditions across the islands, as well as some rain bands. But it does look like the worst of the impacts with that system are over for now.
2: Farther east in the Pacific, Hurricane Polo is approaching Mexico's Baja California Peninsula. Forecasters expect it to make landfall Monday as a weaker storm. Polo is also sending dangerous surf toward Southern California. This is NPR News. A whistleblower says renovations at the Kennedy Center were rushed and some of the work was poorly done. The allegations include rusting steel columns and a bathroom floor replaced because President Trump disliked its color. The center is now closed for a larger renovation amid a separate fight over Trump's effort to add his name to the building. A federal judge has blocked that change, saying it requires congressional approval. The judge has also ordered the center to give 30 days' notice before making major structural changes. Police in South Africa say at least 27 people were killed overnight in two separate mass shootings. Kate Bartlett says mass shootings there are an increasingly common, with another one reported earlier this week.
7: South African police say the first shooting took place at a bar in a township in Johannesburg, where assailants opened fire with AK-47s. A separate shooting occurred in a store near Cape Town. The shootings come just days after an attack on a house party in the coastal city of Durban killed 11 people, including a pregnant woman. South Africa has some of the highest violent crime rates in the world. Often such mass shooting events are linked to gangs or illegal mining activities. Kate Bartlett, NPR News, Johannesburg.
2: The United States and China have agreed to set up a channel for handling incidents involving artificial intelligence. The agreement follows 3 days of talks between President Trump and Chinese President Xi Jinping in Washington. I'm Windsor Johnston, NPR News.
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0: This is Weekend Edition from NPR News. I'm Aisha Roscoe. Good morning, and thank you for being here with us today. President Trump picked a fight with the media again this past week when he blocked CNN, Politico, and MS Now from access to the White House over their coverage of his administration. The outlets filed a lawsuit and requested an emergency hearing to get their White House press passes back. And a U.S. district judge decided in their favor, ordering that the press passes be temporarily restored while the case makes its way through the courts. But CNN faced some issues yesterday, and we're following all of that. We're joined now by NPR senior national political correspondent Mara Liasson. Good morning, Mara.
10: Good morning.
0: The president's latest fight with the media, it came at the same week that he told Chinese leader Xi Jinping, who he was hosting for a state visit, that China had the friendliest press corps. Of course, that press corps is subject to strict state control, right?
10: Right. There is no free press in China. There's no First Amendment. It's a communist dictatorship. But in the same week, Trump also aired some government-funded ads, in other words, paid for by taxpayers, praising himself. The ads also focused on preventing communism, all to the background chorus of a choir singing "Love Me, Love Me." But you mentioned this new front of Donald Trump's war with the press. He denied CNN the ability to travel on Air Force One to go with him to cover a college football game in Tennessee. And it looks like the White House exploited a loophole in the judge's order, because the judge had specifically ordered White House press passes restored. So initially, all the other major networks stood in solidarity with CNN and the other two banned news organizations, MS Now and Politico. They decided not to operate the press pool. But as this situation continues, the networks are going to have to make case-by-case decisions about how to handle that pool.
0: Is picking this fight with the media benefiting the president?
10: Well, that's a very good question. Why is fighting the press good for him, especially if it ends up getting him less coverage? Is that a good strategy for the midterms? It's the same question that arises when you wonder why the president has taken so many stands opposed to majority public opinion on issue after issue. On AI, the public wants regulation. He says we shouldn't have any. On data centers, the public's against them. He says the only people who are against data centers are people who want to be, quote, poor and backwards. He's for flock cameras. The public doesn't like them. And of course, he's for tariffs and the war in Iran, two very unpopular policies. This doesn't seem to add up to a coherent strategy of helping his party win over voters for the midterms.
0: Well, speaking of the midterms, they're just around the corner. It's like they're creeping up on us. Polls show that some states that look promising for Democrats may end up being promising. Like, what's at play in those states?
10: Well, there's no doubt that the overall climate for Republicans has gotten worse. The generic ballot question in polls show that more people want Democrats to control Congress. And even among Trump's base, his approval rating among Republicans is slipping. So Democrats right now are favored to take the House back, although maybe not by very much. Doesn't look like a giant blue wave forming. But there is some good news for Republicans in some Senate races. And Senate races often depend more on candidate quality than the national political environment. So in Michigan and Maine and New Hampshire, you see Republicans with pretty strong candidates holding their own. Susan Collins, the incumbent in Maine, Mike Rogers in Michigan, John Sununu in New Hampshire. Those races are in states that Democrats should be the favorites, but they're struggling in all three of them. All three of those races are considered toss-ups. And remember, the Democrats need to net 4 pickups to take back control of the Senate.
0: You mentioned earlier all the ways that President Trump is at odds with the majority public opinion. The war in Iran remains hugely unpopular. The costs, the casualties, the duration, they are all more than what President Trump promised. How is all of this going down with voters?
10: Well, the war is very unpopular, even with Republican voters. There is now a small but growing number of Republicans in Congress coming out against the war. And the war isn't just unpopular with voters because they believed Trump when he said he wouldn't get into any foreign wars. Some of them voted for him because of that promise. It's also unpopular because voters see a direct connection between the war and higher gas prices, higher diesel prices. And we know that the cost of living is the number one issue in this election over and beyond anything else.
0: That's NPR's Mara Liasson. Thank you so much, Mara.
10: You're welcome.
0: Power dynamics in the Middle East are shifting. That's because of the wars in Gaza and Iran, and Washington signaling a desire to decrease its footprint in the region. And as that happens, one country in particular is making a play for greater influence. With its growing defense industry, its role as a mediator in multiple wars, and its cultural soft power, Turkey wants to cement itself as the leader of a new Middle East order. NPR's Hadil Alshawchi reports from Istanbul.
11: On August 7th, the leaders of Saudi Arabia, Turkey, and Pakistan sat side by side at wooden desks in Mecca to sign a historic pact, the Mecca Joint Defense Agreement. It combines Saudi's oil wealth, Pakistan's nuclear capabilities, and Turkey's expanding defense industry. It features NATO Article 5-style language that an attack on one country is an attack on all, and a promise to share defense intelligence. According to President Recep Tayyip Erdogan, the pact also sends a message to the region.
12: Attığımız adım, işte bu üç ülke.
11: The step we took was for these three countries to come together and, God willing, send a signal to the Islamic world, he said this month at a youth conference. As the main driver of the pact, one of those signals could be that Turkey wants the region to know it's positioning itself as the leader here. For nearly half a millennium, the Ottoman Empire controlled much of the region from Istanbul before collapsing after World War I. Asla Aydintashbash is director of the Turkey Project at the Brookings Institution. She says some in Erdogan's government today believe they have a responsibility to restore order to the nation-states that replaced the empire.
13: There is a sense of a manifest destiny among Turkey's current ruling elite that Turkey is destined to be the region's heavyweight.
11: Turkey also understands that the region is entering a post-U.S. phase after the war with Iran and the drawdown of U.S. military presence. And that's convenient for Turkey, says Aydintashbash.
13: Without a clear U.S. win, gradually U.S. influence in the region will decline and Turkey will be there to step in.
11: But Turkey's economic woes, including high inflation and a weak currency, undermines its ambitions, she says.
13: That doesn't make Turkey a militarily or strategically weak country. But Ankara understands that it's been unable to translate its growing influence into a Turkish-led order beyond its immediate periphery.
11: Its other major challenge might come from an increasingly aggressive Israel, which after the attacks of October 7, 2023, has tried to keep its neighbors militarily weak, Aydintashbash says. That includes Iran, long a dominant player across the region, that's been seriously weakened by the U.S.-Israeli war. Aydin Tashbaş says Syria has emerged as the laboratory for Turkey's growing influence. Following the collapse of the Assad regime in 2024, Turkey secured multi-billion dollar contracts for post-war Syrian reconstruction and is rebuilding its army. That cuts across Israel's own strategy for the neighborhood, according to Aydin Tashbaş.
13: Keeping their neighbors militarily suppressed, giving Israel freedom of action, and making sure that no power rises in the region enough to present a challenge to Israel.
11: That means a decentralized and fragmented Syria, the southern part of which Israel now controls and shows no signs of ceding. Eldad Ben-Aaron is a senior researcher at the Peace Research Institute Frankfurt and an expert on Turkey-Israeli relations.
14: In the past, we didn't see Israel and Turkey competing in terms of regional aspirations or trying to protect or expand their spheres of influence.
11: In early August, Israel launched an airstrike targeting a defunct airbase in northern Syria. Israel said it was to preempt the deployment of Turkish forces. Turkey denied the move, and the U.S. officials called the strikes a, quote, unnecessary escalation. At this year's UN General Assembly, Erdogan blasted Israel for its actions in the war in Gaza.
12: Karşımızda öldürmeye doyamayan soykırımcı bir zihniyet var.
11: Before us stands a genocidal mindset that can never get enough of killing, he said, prompting the Israeli delegation to walk out. Israel denies allegations of genocide. Israeli politicians, fueled in part by campaigning for upcoming national elections, have cautioned about Turkey's growing power. Like former Israeli Prime Minister Naftali Bennett in February.
15: And from here, I warn, Turkey is the new Iran.
11: Ben-Aaron says it's possible that Israel and Turkey could see a future conflict.
14: Israel and Turkey now increasingly view each other through a zero-sum lens.
11: But Turkey has had a long-standing, if frosty, relationship with Israel. In September 2023, the country's two leaders shook hands in New York. Aydin Tashbaş says the U.S., a strong ally of both countries, could help rebuild that relationship.
13: The Trump administration needs to come up with a diplomatic process to de-escalate initially and later on build a reasonable relationship between Turkey and Israel.
11: However, she says President Trump's volatile decision-making makes any long-term planning challenging. Hedil Al-Shalchi, NPR News, Istanbul.

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1: When you get a secret tip that something really, really big has gone down inside one of the largest women's prisons on Earth, you start asking questions. And everything that happens in that prison stays locked in that prison. Until now. The Snap Judgment Special, We Are Jane Doe. Do not miss it.
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3: 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And with the Tigrayans on the offensive in Ethiopia, where is that conflict headed?
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4: I'm Windsor Johnston with these headlines. A powerful storm continues to bring high winds and coastal flooding to the northeast. It's left more than 100,000 customers without power across the region. Officials in New York say one person was killed in Brooklyn. Hurricane Nolo is moving west, though heavy rain and flooding remain a concern for Hawaii's Big Island. Farther east in the Pacific, Hurricane Paulo is heading toward Mexico's Baja California Peninsula. Forecasters expect it to make landfall tomorrow. The U.S. and China have agreed to open a channel for handling incidents involving artificial intelligence. The agreement follows President Trump's talks with Chinese leader Xi Jinping in Washington last week. I'm Windsor Johnston, NPR News in Washington.
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6: This is Week in Edition from NPR News. I'm Aisha Roscoe. Foreign governments are using AI to hunt for vulnerabilities in systems they want to break into. And on Friday, OpenAI disclosed that its AI agents went rogue, interacting with several U.S. government websites and accessing some publicly available information. Even some researchers who help create AI tools say they're scared of what the technology might do. Still, it might not be all bad news. NPR cybersecurity correspondent Jenna McLaughlin has stories about people using AI for good. Hi, Jenna.
7: Hey.
6: So there are lots of scary headlines about AI. Lots of very smart people are worried about it. Why are the people you're talking to actually feeling hopeful?
7: Yeah, I've been reporting on technology and all the ways it can be abused and exploited for the last decade or so. But I do have a little bit of hope after this week. So let's start right here in D.C. The Human Rights Foundation was hosting a hackathon with 10 activists from around the world, plus a big team of software developers and coders. And their mission over 2 days was to build these tools with the help of AI agents that would solve problems for these activists that they're encountering in their everyday lives.
6: So what are they working on?
7: You know, I'll let one of the activists, Chimi Lamo, set the scene for us.
8: We're outside of Waldorf Hotel in Washington, D.C., which is hosting the Chinese government's dictator, Xi Jinping. And ironically, as a Tibetan human rights activist, I'm doing an AI-based hackathon right across the street. Just beyond the barricades, there were hundreds, if not thousands, of Chinese welcomers with Chinese flags and American flags, but also color-coordinated hats based on which buses they probably came in.
7: She's right. I actually had to push my way through a crowd of people wearing red hats right outside the building on Pennsylvania Avenue. Chimmy says it's exactly these kinds of people that have actually attacked her before when she's protesting. So her team is working on a tool using AI that would allow users to upload videos and images of what they're seeing on the streets. It would go to a secure cloud server, and even if they don't have internet connection or they lose their phone, that stuff would be safe. It could be flagged for possible use for law enforcement to warn other activists or inform investigative journalists, all sorts of possibilities.
6: Well, that's fascinating. So what else are you hearing?
7: I was actually in New York earlier this week. That was a really different crowd. There were mathematicians, current and former national security officials, investors from the intelligence community. They were excited about the possibility of using AI and math to secure our critical systems, from nuclear power to satellites.
6: But aren't we hearing about how AI is hacking everything? So make that make sense on using it to secure the systems.
7: I think the way to think about it is, yes, AI is finding lots of bugs in technology and ways to exploit them. But unfortunately, those flaws have been there the whole time, and defenders can actually use those same tools or even new ones to try and make software secure from the onset. I interviewed Anjana Rajan. She's the former assistant national cyber director at the White House under President Biden. She co-founded a company called Atalanta, where she's trying a new approach. She told me about the questions she's trying to answer.
9: What does this future of technology look like as things become more software-defined and now increasingly more AI-defined? How do we maintain human control over these human creations, and how do we not lose agency while still getting the benefits of this innovation?
6: Well, how do we do that?
7: She says it's possible, and they're actually already doing it with the power of math. So I'm not a mathematician. I won't be helping my kids with math homework. But after attending the event, here's what I understand. There's this area of academic research called formal methods that deals in mathematical proofs. And the goal here is to understand what software is doing at all times and guarantee that it will function as intended no matter what. Rajan says she's not promising nothing will get hacked. No one can promise that. The ultimate goal is resilience. Math proofs and AI and all this stuff, it feels very abstract, but the stakes are actually really real. One of Atalanta's first clients is a satellite communications company that was attacked at the beginning of the Russian invasion of Ukraine. With a tough winter coming in Ukraine, this technology could be put to the test really soon.
6: That's NPR cybersecurity correspondent Jenna McLaughlin. Thank you so much for speaking with us.
7: Thank you.
6: When you walk through the door of Kawaii Sushi and Asian cuisine, it's like an oasis in the Arizona desert. Cool, sleek, and inviting.
10: I'm Kelly. Nice to meet you.
6: Hi, Kelly. Nice to meet you, too. Kelly Yu is the owner of this and three other restaurants here in the Phoenix metro area. So this is where they do the sushi rolls over here. Do you know how to roll sushi?
10: Yes.
6: Okay. When did you learn that, or where did you learn that?
10: When you become a restaurant owner, you have to know everything.
6: Yes. Hearing her laugh, you'd probably never know the uncertainty she's living under. She could be forced to leave the life she's built here at any moment.
10: Now I'm master with sushi, Chinese kitchen, and I'm a bartender also.
6: Oh, really? So you can do it all? So
10: yes.
6: You can do it all. Okay.
10: Three in one at Kauai.
6: Okay.
10: Yes.
6: And then, so what's the role that you're known for here?
10: Yeah, wasabi rush is my favorite. It's with yellowtail on the top. Okay. It's my creation.
6: Okay. Oh, I want to try that. I'm going to definitely try that. Yes. Over the past decade, she's gained a loyal base of customers, like Kathy Griffin.
11: Oh, it's great. We come at least once a week.
6: Abigail Quinones is sitting at one of the wooden tables.
11: The food's good, it's welcoming, and everybody here is really nice, and I just feel like a place like that really brings the community together.
6: After the kitchen puts the finishing touches on my wasabi rush roll, Kelly Yu brings it out. I can't do a chopstick, so you gotta just watch me put it in like the... It's good with the wasabi. It tastes good. Yu sits across from me. She has a thick manila folder. Among the documents, her daughter's kindergarten graduation certificate, glowing report cards.
10: Every time when I go to the ICE check-in, I don't know what's going to happen to me. I was like, I want to show them. I'm a single mom. My daughter, she's doing very good in here, you know?
6: Yeah.
10: Look at this one. Like, she got like 4.0. I mean, she's an American citizen. I'm raising a good American citizen.
6: Though her daughter is an American citizen, Yu is not. She's been caught up in the U.S. immigration system since she came more than 20 years ago.
10: I was pregnant. I live in Hong Kong, so I'm a Hong Kong citizen.
6: Okay.
10: A lot of this restriction in China that make me worry. And then so, yeah. That's so like, I want to, you know, take my daughter away from China.
6: And so when you got here, what did you think? Was it like the TV or was it very different?
10: Hong Kong is a biggest city to be. At first, I think Phoenix is like a little outdated. So I didn't get used to it, you know.
6: Yeah, so you got here, it's a little bit slower pace. Yeah.
10: Yes, I love it.
6: Yeah. So, I mean, during this time here, what was your status here, your legal status? Is that something that you can talk about or you feel comfortable talking about?
10: Yes, absolutely.
6: Okay. Yeah.
10: So I came here illegally without paper because it got denied.
6: You said she started applying for asylum in 2004, but was rejected. Since then, she's been detained by ICE 2 times, most recently in 2025 under President Trump. But the first time it happened was under President Biden.
10: 2024, and I came back from my workout, and 3 or 4 ICE agents came to my house and then picked me up and then sent me to detention center. So it was just very sudden. And then...
6: Yeah, take your time.
10: Yeah. Just thinking about it, you know, that we have a house, we have all the clothes, we have all the families here, and then they just want to send you right away. Just like that.
6: Yeah.
10: The 20 years being United States does not mean anything.
6: Yeah. That's really hard.
10: Yes. Yeah.
6: And so then what happened?
10: They released me on February 1st, 2025.
6: And this happened again?
10: Yes, it happened again May 28th, 2025. So I went to the Phoenix ICE office May 28th to check in with them. And then they give me an order, say, we're going to lock you back to the detention center.
6: Did they give you a chance to get anything together or was it just...
10: So this first time they came to my house and then I'm not able to get anything. They just, you know. Mm-hmm. And then the second time, I just like, here we go. Can I please keep my purse with everything, give it to my daughter? Mm-hmm. So, yeah, didn't able to pack anything.
6: So what was detention like?
10: I think it's a little better than a jail.
6: A little
10: so
6: better.
10: We don't have to work in there, but like you... welcome to work over there. They're going to pay you $1 a day.
6: $1 a day. Okay.
10: My daughter can come on family, able to come visit me once a week.
6: Kelly Yu's daughter, Zita Yu, was just 10 when she started helping out at the restaurant. Now she's 22 and behind the bar making a drink. While her mom was in detention, she had to pick up the slack.
12: I was still attending school at that time, so I did a lot of the marketing. I did a lot of the new menu making that we do, the seasonal menus that we do, and then a lot of just the background stuff, a lot of stuff with her through video calls or phone calls or text messages. And I mean, at one point, I think she gave me like a 25-numbered list of things I needed to do while she was gone. And then little by little, you chip away at it and then she adds more. So of course, you know, we put so much in phone bills, like so much money in phone bills. It was actually insane.
6: Under President Trump, Kelly Yu was locked up for 8.5 months. She told me about what was going through her head during that time.
10: Just talk to myself, just be patient, you know, give myself to God. So God will lead me to where he want me to.
6: But I hear a lot of people were supporting you while you were in there. Local Democrats, but also local Republicans. Like, there were a lot of people who were advocating for you. Were you hearing about that?
10: Yes. I don't think I'm, like, that powerful myself. I think it's just they never meet me in person before that happened to me. I think they get a lot of call from people, like my customers. So that's how they know about me.
6: Because you've made such an impact in the community.
10: And correct.
6: You've affected people's lives, right? People
13: and people wanted to help you.
11: Yeah.
13: So then you get out. How did that feel when you got out the second time, when you were finally released?
10: It's just unbelievable, you know? So, I mean, I'm still worried they're going to come to my house the third time.
13: Yeah.
10: How to plan the future? I don't know now. So only thing I can do is just living day by day. I change the menu, change the drink menu, put in the summer special menu, going to change the fall special menu. I'm just living the moment, enjoy every moment here with my daughter, with my family, with my lovely customers that everybody love me.
13: You were detained under Biden. You were detained under Trump. This is, bigger than any one administration, because this is our immigration system in the U.S., right? What do you want lawmakers to know about immigration and voters to know about immigration?
10: A lot of people have been living here over 10 years, 15, 20, 30, 40 years. The kids all have status. Grandkids have status. And now the older people are locked up in detention center. My mom, she came me here 5 years ago. She's living with me right now. She's 70 years old. I'm like a life giving to her. I just want to be able to spend the future with my mom and then my daughter or the family together, so I can just keep living here, you know, just keep working hard. Yeah.
13: That's Kelly Yu. She's co-owner of Kauai Sushi and Asian Cuisine. Thank you so much for joining us.
10: You're welcome.
13: Our Arizona stories this week were produced by Andy Craig and edited by Jacob Finston. You're listening to Weekend Edition from NPR News. The east coast of the U.S. is being battered by a powerful nor'easter this weekend. But further south, lessons are being learned from recovery efforts after another major storm, Hurricane Helene. In North Carolina, the steady hum and roar of the chainsaw was a reassuring sound for many after Helene brought destruction to the western part of the state 2 years ago. Volunteers use these tools to cut up trees and help restore road access at a time when much of the region was cut off. Blue Ridge Public Radio's Laura Hackett reports on how Helene has inspired more people to learn the ways of the chainsaw.
14: When a fallen tree blocked the only road into Shelby Treichler's neighborhood, she was in the middle of moving.
15: So I go out and all I've got in my truck is like a handsaw. And I'm like, well, I can at least get some of these big branches off and try to like clear one lane.
14: Then a man in sandals stepped out.

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1: Seeing how important these skills are firsthand, like, wow, the difference in between me getting to my safe space tonight is knowing how to use a chainsaw or not.
2: Jordan says she has trained more than 500 people since Helene, and she's seen continued interest from people who want to learn how to use the tool safely.
1: This is something that I'm personally really passionate about. Like, we need everyone to be skilled when it comes to emergency response, and it doesn't matter what your gender is.
2: One woman who signed up for chainsaw classes is Sarah Seiler. The 53-year-old volunteers already on a search and rescue team and lives on 40 acres in the mountains near Asheville. Here she is at a chainsaw class put on by a local community college.
3: Okay, PPE, helmet, eye protection, gloves, chaps, long sleeves, boots.
2: In the Pisgah National Forest, a site with many, many down trees, she's learning to plan her cuts in advance.
3: I guess I need to go straight down. But it is hard to find a little bit. Can I put a wedge in here?
4: Absolutely.
3: And then come in?
2: Seiler says the experience has been powerful.
5: You feel like you can take care of yourself, which is fantastic. And then the new skills we have learned here, there's so much more I would be able to do to help people out.
2: These chainsaw classes are one piece of a larger movement that sees tools as a form of climate resilience. While Western North Carolina is no longer in emergency response mode, more residents are keeping their tools maintained and on hand just in case. For NPR News, I'm Laura Hackett in Asheville.
6: The health technology company Aura is planning to become publicly traded this week, and it's slated to be one of this year's biggest IPOs. The company says its smart rings can track more than 50 health metrics and that its users have doubled for 2 years straight.
7: I think we run the risk of confusing data as a proxy for health.
6: Hear that story tomorrow on Morning Edition. Tune in by asking your smart speaker to play NPR or your member station by name. This is NPR News.
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14: I'm Windsor Johnston with these headlines. A powerful nor'easter continues to bring high winds and coastal flooding to the Northeast. Tens of thousands of customers have lost power throughout the region. The National Weather Service says more rain and high tides could worsen flooding. In Hawaii, Hurricane Nolo is moving west away from the islands, though strong winds remain a concern. Farther east in the Pacific, Hurricane Polo is heading toward Mexico's Baja California Peninsula. It's expected to make landfall Monday as a weaker storm. A whistleblower says renovations at the Kennedy Center were rushed and some of the work was poorly done. The center is now closed for a larger renovation amid a separate fight over President Trump's effort to add his name to the building. I'm Windsor Johnston, NPR News in Washington.
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1: This is Weekend Edition from NPR News. I'm Aisha Roscoe, and it's time to play the puzzle. Joining us is Will Shortz. He's puzzle editor of the New York Times and puzzle master of Weekend Edition. How's it going, Will?
2: I'm great, Aisha. Welcome back.
1: Thank you so much. Will you please remind us of last week's challenge? And I think we have a bit of a correction.
2: Yeah, last week's on-air puzzle was about road signs. And I said that nearsighted plus L equals right lane N's. And actually, you need another N for that anagram to work. A lot of people emailed us about that.
1: Oh, my goodness.
2: Okay, about last week's challenge. It came from Alan Hochbaum of Duluth, Georgia. I said there are two neighboring countries whose names have anagrams that rhyme with each other. What are the countries and their anagrams? They are China and Nepal, which are anagrams of chain and plane, which rhyme.
1: Okay. Well, there were over 700 correct entries this week, and our winner is Kate Jakuta of Baltimore, Maryland. Congratulations, Kate.
3: Thank you.
1: So how did you figure out this week's answer, and were you listening when that anagram was wrong last week? Were you yelling at the at the radio?
3: I was listening, but I didn't notice that, so.
1: So you didn't even notice that. But how did you get the answer to the challenge?
3: Yeah, I always like the puzzles that include geography. I'm a big map lover. So I was looking at a map of the world and focusing on countries with shorter names.
1: Okay. And I understand you actually won once before?
3: Yeah, I won in 2015. And at that time, I had just started playing the puzzle. But I've been playing pretty much every week since then.
1: What do you do when you're not playing the puzzle?
3: I'm a social worker, and I work with immigrant families and communities in Baltimore. And then I also love taking hikes in Maryland with my husband and our dog, Kiri.
1: Oh, well, that's so great. I gotta ask you, are you ready to play the puzzle?
3: Yes, I'm ready.
1: All right, take it away, Will.
2: All right, Kate and Aisha, every answer today is a four-letter word or name in which the first two letters are the same as the last two. For example, if the clue was just okay, you would say so-so.
3: Okay.
2: So here you go. Your first one is a toy and a string.
3: Yo-yo.
2: Yes, a ballerina's skirt.
3: Tutu.
2: Yes, a response to a joke.
3: Ha ha.
2: How about the Wizard of Oz dog?
3: Toto.
2: Right, slang for law enforcement.
3: Popo.
2: Yes, singer Lady Blank.
3: Gaga.
2: Nickname for Rihanna.
3: Riri.
2: Good, lead role in La Boheme.
3: Mimi?
2: Yes, a humdinger.
3: Okay. Lulu?
2: Yes.
3: No.
2: Hey, that's a Lulu, yeah. A thick-headed person.
3: Dodo?
2: Yeah, that's it. An absurdist art movement in the early 20th century.
3: Dada?
2: Good. 2017 Pixar film set in Mexico.
3: Coco?
2: Yes. Kind of platter at a Polynesian restaurant.
3: Poo-poo.
2: Yes, something that's forbidden.
3: No-no.
2: Yes. Here to test of your knowledge, Best Picture Oscar winner before Ben-Hur.
3: Oh, my.
2: It's a woman's name.
3: I'm just going to guess Fifi, or why did you
2: Fifi? I thought about using Fifi. I think of as a dog's name, like for a poodle. You want the letter after F.
3: Gigi?
2: Gigi, is it? Good. And your last one is a cutesy goodbye.
3: Ta-ta.
2: That's it. Good job.
3: Oh, yay.
1: Okay. Now, this is one of those puzzles where I didn't quite understand what the puzzle was, but y'all were already on your way, so I wasn't much help. Like, you were about four answers in before I kind of got it. So, but you did an awesome job, because I would have been no help.
3: Oh, thanks.
1: How do you feel?
3: I'm relieved because I already told a bunch of people I was doing this, and I thought maybe I should wait and see how I do.
1: No, you killed it. You were off to the races. So for playing our puzzle today, you'll get a weekend edition lapel pin as well as puzzle books and games. You can read all about it at npr.org/puzzle. And Kate, what member station do you listen to?
3: WYPR in Baltimore.
1: Yes, definitely a fan of them. That's Kate Jakuta of Baltimore, Maryland. Thank you so much for playing the puzzle.
3: Thank you.
1: All right, Will, what's next week's challenge?
2: Yes, it comes from Dan Morin of Somerville, Massachusetts. Name a well-known U.S. geographic location in 6 letters. Move the last letter 2 places earlier in the name, and you'll get a regular English word. Say that word out loud. It will sound like a well-known geographical location abroad. What places are these? Now, here's a hint. Neither place name is a city. So, again, a well-known U.S. geographic location, 6 letters. Move the last letter 2 places earlier in the name, and you'll get a regular English word. Say that out loud. It will sound like a well-known geographic location abroad. What places are these?
1: When you have the answer, go to our website, npr.org/puzzle, to submit your response. Just fill out the form on the puzzle page. Remember, just one entry, please. Our deadline for entries this week is Thursday, October 1st at 3 p.m. Eastern. Don't forget to include a phone number where we can reach you. If you're the winner, we'll give you a call. And if you pick up the phone, you'll get to play on the air with the puzzle editor of the New York Times and puzzle master of Weekend Edition, Will Shorts. Thank you, Will.
2: Thank you, Aisha.
1: Tomorrow, the Senate is expected to pass a landmark piece of college sports legislation known as the Protect College Sports Act. Supporters say it's needed to fix what they call chaos in the top levels of college athletics. Things like name, image, and likeness payments, unlimited transfers, and constant lawsuits over eligibility rules. And some former college athletes have extra say in the debate because they are senators themselves. NPR's Becky Sullivan has more.
4: The year is 2005. The Auburn football team has just won the Sugar Bowl. And coach Tommy Tuberville is standing proudly on the field as his players celebrate.
5: Well, it feels great, especially for the seniors. This is a player's team.
4: 21 years later, and he's Senator Tommy Tuberville. No one in the chamber spent as many years in Division I sports as the Republican from Alabama. Tuberville played at Southern State College, then went on to be a coach for many years before retiring in 2016, soon after a federal court began to chip away at the NCAA's longstanding tradition of amateurism.
6: You know, for years, everyone around college sports made money. Schools, conferences, television networks, sponsors, coaches, while the athletes were told they could not make any money. That needed a change, and it did.
4: In June, Tuberville said it's good that athletes are paid now, but that other changes brought about by lawsuits have been harmful, like the erosion of rules about who is eligible to play college sports and how athletes can now transfer freely between schools. The Protect College Sports Act would grant the NCAA a limited antitrust exemption in order to restore those rules. That's why Tuberville supports it.
6: When I was coaching, you used to be able to develop a young person and saw them grow up every day. Now you're lucky to keep a player 1 season.
4: About 200,000 college athletes compete each year in Division I sports, so it's not a surprise that, over the years, a bunch have gone on to become the very senators now deliberating on the future of those sports. Jim Justice of West Virginia played golf at Marshall. Ron Wyden of Oregon went to UC Santa Barbara on a basketball scholarship. Dave McCormick of Pennsylvania co-captains the wrestling team at West Point. And Cory Booker, the Democrat from New Jersey, played football at Stanford.
7: Which I often joke I didn't get into because of a 4.0 1600 in academics. I got in because of a 4.0 1600 in terms of reception yards and yards per carry.
4: Booker was on the team from 1987 to 1990. College football's big money era was just getting started. The modern lucrative TV contracts were still new, and the sport was a few years away yet from its first $1 million coach. Even then, though, Booker told me, he started to wonder how fair the whole thing was.
7: You know, I came from a middle-class family. My parents could afford to fly out and see me play, but there were guys on the team whose parents couldn't afford that, who really struggled to make ends meet because a scholarship didn't cover a lot of the usual costs for students.
4: Meanwhile, athletic department budgets have ballooned. Earlier this month, Senator Maria Cantwell, the lead Democrat on the bill, released a report that cited enormous increases in spending from 2005 to 2023, with 200% jumps or more in things like travel costs and recruiting, and the whopper, a 370% boom in pay for coaches. That's part of why Booker opposes the bill in its current form.
7: And that's what frustrates me. Is we have a bill that's going to protect the wealth and the gravy train for a lot of folks, but puts burdens on college athletes. It doesn't even put burdens on the coaches.
4: It's been a marathon to reach this point. The negotiations have been ongoing for well over a year. Senator Eric Schmidt, a Republican from Missouri, is a co-sponsor of the bill, and he's determined to get it passed. He played both college football and baseball at Truman State University, and that taught him to keep pushing, he told me.
8: You know, there were moments when I was competing and you'd have to run the extra wind sprint. You know, you just don't really want to do that. But I think that, you know, when you push yourself physically and mentally, you get stronger.
4: Those negotiations have led to a remarkably bipartisan bill. In procedural votes last week, the bill consistently got 70 or more yays, a mix of Republicans and Democrats.
8: You know, you don't get too many opportunities the way things are set up now in the U.S. Senate where you can navigate in a bipartisan way, talk to people on issues that aren't clearly partisan. There's no red jersey, blue jersey. It's just, hey, you're making the case.
4: The final Senate vote is scheduled for tomorrow. It's expected to pass. The bill's future in the House is uncertain. Becky Sullivan, NPR News, Washington.
1: If you're a regular listener to this show, you may have heard, I really don't like birds.
9: The largest population of bipeds on Earth are actually birds.
1: Oh, my goodness. And they're, I'm sorry, I don't like birds. Weekend Edition loves critters, except birds. I do not love birds. Now, I'm not a fan of birds. People know I'm not a big fan of birds, right? But every time I say this on the radio, we get an email from bird-loving listeners like this.
10: Aisha, I was distressed to learn that you don't like birds. I'm curious to know why you dislike birds and would like to try to help you over this hump, if I can. Really, you're missing out on a whole dimension of life that can be an endless source of fascination. Sincerely, Rebecca Kreshkoff.
1: So we decided to take Rebecca up on her offer. She joins us now from her home in Calicoon, New York, and we can hear birds in the background. Welcome.
10: Thank you, Aisha. Yes, the Blue Jays are being very noisy this afternoon.
1: Now, I do have to warn you, I will not be swayed by this, but I appreciate your efforts, and I'm willing to listen.
10: I was going to ask you, why don't you like birds? Did you have a traumatic experience in your childhood? Did you see Birds, you know, the movie by Hitchcock?
1: You know, I didn't have a traumatic experience, but I've always been scared, especially of bigger birds. Mm-hmm. And there was an episode of Dobie Gillis where they have a giant chicken that pops out at the end. And that did scare me really bad. And I went running to my mom. It was in the middle of the night. But yeah, I have had an issue with birds since I was just a child. I just do not like them.
10: Okay, I can see how that might affect one's perspective. Well, I would like you to take a look at some pretty much smaller birds. I mean, really, birds that would fit in your hand.
1: Okay, I'm opening up a thing so I can look at it.
10: All right, I'd like you to take a look at the northern flicker, a very handsome woodpecker.
1: I don't know about this one. What about those claws? You see those claws on his feet? So this one has like speckled black and white. It has a longer beak.
10: He's a woodpecker. That's why he's got that beak and why he needs those claws to hang onto trees. So yeah, he's got this gray cap on the back of his neck with a red nape, bright red nape back there, and then a pinkish brown face with a black mustache and black polka dots. I mean, he's
1: black
10: outrageous.
1: He is outrageous. Like, I appreciate the boldness of it. And I guess, how many times do these attack humans?
10: None that have been reported. But they do attack ants. They have to eat, too.
1: They have to eat too. Okay, okay. Yeah.
10: To our listening audience, we're at Cornell Labs, allaboutbirds.org, where you can look up any bird in the U.S. So, Aisha, not only are birds beautiful, some of them have really great songs. So you should have a link there for the wood thrush. It obviously was a day in spring. Everybody's singing their heads off.
1: Now, I don't mind the bird sounds. Those sounds right, as long as it's not the caw, caw.
10: But these songs,
1: I don't mind. Like, sitting outside and hearing the sounds, I don't mind.
10: Well, good. I'm glad to hear that. Now, Henry David Thoreau was very fond of the wood thrush song, and he wrote, "Whenever a man hears it, he is young, and nature is in her spring. Whenever he hears it, it is a new world and a free country, and the gates of heaven are not shut against him."
1: Oh, that is very nice.
10: And when you learn bird songs, Aisha, it's like having access to another dimension of reality.
1: That sounds wonderful. Now, I will say, I'm still not a lover of birds, but I understand better the love that people have for it.
10: Well, thank you. I feel we've made some progress.
1: Rebecca, you are a wonderful advocate for birds. That's Rebecca Krushkoff, a bird lover and attentive Weekend Edition listener. Thank you so much.
10: Thank you, Aisha. It's been a kick.

0: This is Week in Edition from NPR News. I'm Aisha Roscoe.
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0: From NPR News in Washington, D.C., this is Weekend Edition. I'm Aisha Roscoe. Good morning. A massive nor'easter is hitting the East Coast. And this hour, we have the latest from New York, one of the states feeling the brunt of the storm. And an Arizona election official pushes back on unfounded claims of fraudulent voting in a county that could be pivotal in this year's midterms.
1: It's easy to say my guy lost because somebody cheated, but that's never been the truth. Ever.
0: Plus, a new book examines celebrity in the age of the internet when almost anybody can become famous. It's Sunday, September 27th. News is next.
2: Live from NPR News in Washington, I'm Windsor Johnston. A powerful nor'easter remains stalled off New York and New Jersey, pushing water into coastal communities. In Atlantic City, tides reached their highest level since Superstorm Sandy in 2012. Coastal flood warnings remain in effect today. NPR's Amy Held reports one storm-related death has been confirmed in New York City.
3: In Brooklyn, a falling tree killed a worker for the New York Housing Authority as wind gusts topped 60 miles per hour. More than 100,000 power outages were reported from the Mid-Atlantic to New England. Some New Yorkers kayaked through flooded city streets. At the Jersey Shore, some areas saw their highest flooding since Superstorm Sandy 14 years ago. Ann Fitzsimmons, owner of Jay's on 3rd Restaurant in Stone Harbor, says she and her team are doing their best to stay afloat.
4: Everyone is here, all hands on deck. We're going to get cleaned up. We've been getting rid of the water. We have fans running to dry it out.
3: Forecasters expect repeated rounds of coastal flooding as the system loops offshore before moving out early in the week. Amy Held, NPR News.
2: Iran says that only diplomacy can end the war with the U.S. and Israel. That's after President Trump rejected an Iranian proposal to reopen the Strait of Hormuz and stop the fighting. NPR's Kat Lonsdorf reports.
5: In a post on social media, Iran's Foreign Minister Abbas Araghchi wrote that Iran was aware of President Trump's rejection and said that only, quote, negotiated solutions will end the conflict now. He also wrote that Iran is still waiting for an official U.S. response. Trump told a group of reporters on Saturday that the Iranian plan was not acceptable, but did not give further explanation. He suggested Iran wanted to make a deal because it's desperate and, quote, losing so badly. Iran made the proposal to reopen the Strait of Hormuz at the United Nations General Assembly in New York last week. The extended closure of the strait has caused major disruptions to the world's oil supply. Kat Lonsdorf, NPR News, Tel Aviv.
2: A major security incident has been declared in the United Kingdom. Vicky Barker reports it was close to a British airbase used by U.S. forces.
6: A number of homes around Fairford Air Base in southwest England have been evacuated, and British police have arrested several men on suspicion of explosives offenses. Bomb disposal experts are at the scene, and armed police are reportedly guarding the main gate of the base. Fairford has been the scene of protests over the British government's decision this past summer to allow the U.S. to use it for staging strikes on Iranian missile sites, a decision which Iran's leadership said at the time made the base a, quote, legitimate target. For NPR News, I'm Vicky Barker in London.
2: You're listening to NPR News from Washington. Tens of thousands of people marched through the streets of Madrid on Saturday, demanding stronger protections for renters and a ban on evictions when no other housing is available. The demonstrations followed the eviction of an 87-year-old woman from the apartment where she had lived for decades. The building was sold in 2018, and the woman was offered a chance to buy her apartment, but she couldn't afford it. Her case has become a symbol of Spain's housing crisis as rising rents and a shortage of homes put apartments out of reach for many people. The competition is fierce during Alaska's annual Fat Bear Week. People around the world are casting their votes for their favorite bulky brown bear at Katmai National Park and Preserve. Alaska Public Media's Ava White has more.
7: As the brown bears continue fattening up on sockeye salmon, the original field of 16 chunky competitors is thinning. Katmai Park Ranger Sarah Bruce says, even if the plum participant you're rooting for doesn't take the top spot as fattest bear, they're all still winners.
8: The bears have no idea that this is happening. They have already won in the fact that they are set to survive another winter hibernation.
7: Voting in the bracket-style competition is closed over the weekend but reopens Monday. Fat Bear Weekend's Tuesday, when a chubby champ will be crowned. You can vote online at fatbearweek.org. For NPR News, I'm Ava White in Anchorage.
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0: This is Weekend Edition from NPR News. I'm Aisha Roscoe. Election Day is just over 5 weeks away. Millions of people are preparing to vote against a backdrop of high inflation, rising food and gas prices, and a costly war with Iran. President Trump, whose approval ratings dropped to a record low last week, has repeatedly sought to undermine confidence in elections.
12: The election system we have dangerously exposes and really exposes like levels never thought possible to hacking, exploitation, and foreign interference.
0: That's the president during a primetime address in July. Trump has not provided evidence of widespread election fraud, but he's still managed to sow confusion among voters, like 35-year-old Kendall DeLashment.
13: You hear things, elections are being stolen, elections are being rigged. It's definitely something that's in the back of your mind, especially like when you're going to the polls and when you're voting, like, does this actually matter what we're doing? Or is there somebody in there influencing the process through different means?
0: Election administrators across the country are trying to reassure voters, both Democratic officials and Republicans, like Kate Brophy McGee.
1: Our systems and our processes in place are gold standard. I will stand by them and I will stand by our elections employees to the end.
0: Brophy McGee chairs the Board of Supervisors in Arizona's Maricopa County, a battleground in the midterms that will help determine which political party controls the House of Representatives. When I talked to her in her office in Phoenix, she told me about the county's electorate.
1: It's really divided. It's a third, a third, a third. So you've, depending on the election and what the independents do, the results and the outcomes can be very, very different. I have learned this the hard way. I've been in public service and on the ballot one form or another here in Maricopa County for well over 20 years and 17 elections. It depends on what the voters do.
0: So this is a swing county. It can really go a variety of ways.
1: Swing county, swing state, huge voting jurisdiction. It attracts a lot of attention both within the state and nationally.
0: I'm sure I don't need to remind you about this, but, you know, Maricopa County became a hot spot for election denialism after the 2020 presidential election, which Donald Trump lost to Joe Biden. There were armed protests outside the election center here.
14: You're not going to let him steal this. We're not going to let him steal it in Georgia. We're not going to let him steal it.
0: Death threats and harassment. Are you concerned we could see something similar after the midterm elections in November?
1: We are prepared. Maricopa County represents the gold standard in security, in the conduct of transparent elections where voters have free access to the ballots and the ballot box. I can also say, as a candidate in 2020, and the one and only election I lost, it hurts. It's easy to say my guy lost because somebody cheated. But that's never been the truth, ever.
0: When you say you're prepared, do you have a plan if a candidate who loses refuses to concede or says this election is rigged, I'm not going to concede, or tries to take some sort of action?
1: We have planned for every circumstance. A lot of that earned through hard experience. Since I've been chair, and it's an election year, I participated in many security meetings related to keeping our elections functioning and running well. And we work with law enforcement jurisdictions across the county to do exactly that. We are ready.
0: As you said, you've been involved in many elections. How have things changed over the years?
1: I would say that our technology that backs up our elections process has been magnificently evolved. And by that, I mean we have more technology by far in place than we did when I first started, and you had to go in and sign it by hand into these paper books. The other thing that I can say is that we have wonderful redundancies to our election system to ensure that we maintain absolute control over the entire process. And we use a lot of technology to do that.
0: Are you worried that the federal government could try to intervene or try to get ballots or try to bring the National Guard in or try to, you know, bring in ICE agents? Or there have been so many things that people have thrown out there.
1: What I can tell you is that there are laws in place that prevent interference at the voting sites. We welcome observers. This last election, we had the Department of Justice call us and say we're sending in observers. We welcomed them. We allowed them access to the process. And that's what I am expecting if that happens. Anything above and beyond that represents interference in elections, and that's against the law.
0: A lot of eyes across the country are going to be focused on this county. What do you say to voters who may be questioning the election system?
1: I say to voters, vote confidently. Your vote will be counted. Again, because we are a swing county in a swing state, very different things happen in different elections. In 2016, I was on the ballot. It was a wave election. I won. So did Mr. Trump. In 2020, I was on the ballot with Mr. Trump. We both lost. I know that hurts. In 2024, we had another wave election. I was on the ballot with Mr. Trump, and I won. So I can say, vote confidently, make your voice heard, and the ballots will be counted accurately, fairly.
0: That's Kate Brophy McGee, who chairs the Board of Supervisors in Maricopa County. Thank you so much for joining us.
1: Thank you.
0: From the Carolinas to Maine, a nor'easter is pummeling the East Coast. Looking at satellite images of this storm that's meandering over the Atlantic Ocean, it is massive. But those pictures don't begin to tell the full story of what it feels like on the ground. Reporter Steve Kastenbaum is in New York, which has been getting hit hard. He joins us now. Good morning.
15: Good morning. Thanks for having me.
0: So first tell us, what's making this storm so unique, like especially this time of the year?
15: Yeah, it really is early for a nor'easter of this size to be hitting the region. It's the combination of the rain, the wind, and the flooding. These wind gusts are up around 60 miles per hour from New England all the way down to the Carolinas. Over 31 million people have been under flood warnings and watches this weekend. The coastal flooding is really significant in some areas during these high tides, and it's been exacerbated by the fact that there's a full moon this weekend, and that makes those tides much more severe.
0: Public officials are putting out warnings about the dangers of this storm, even for people who don't live by the ocean. Has there been a lot of damage reported so far?
15: There definitely has. A lot of downed trees on houses all over the region, a lot of power outages, and unfortunately, sadly, on Saturday, an employee at a public housing complex here in New York died. He was hit by a tree branch that was knocked down by a strong gust of wind. There's also a person missing in heavy surf off of Long Island that they've been searching for. New York Governor Kathy Hochul stressed just how serious this situation is.
16: Wind gusts exceeding 50, even 60 miles an hour have already been recorded on Long Island. New York City has already seen isolated wind gusts of 51 miles per hour. That is strong, it's ferocious, and it needs to be taken seriously.
15: You've seen the images probably by now of the Hudson River pouring over its banks in lower Manhattan and in Edgewater, New Jersey. When you go further south, they've had 2 feet of water in many of the Jersey Shore towns. In Atlantic City, the high tide flooding hit its highest point since Superstorm Sandy in 2012.
17: And how bad are the power outages?
15: Yeah, it's really bad. In some spots, they've been without power all day on Saturday, and it continues into Sunday. I've counted up tens of thousands of them, and we expect more today. Travel has been disrupted as well. The worst of it is at Boston's Logan Airport. About a quarter of all of the flights were canceled there. Lots of canceled and rescheduled events. You know, this is the last weekend of baseball's regular season. They had to move the Boston-Chicago series from Boston down to Florida.
17: This is a coastal storm. You mentioned the full moon. How big are the tides and how dangerous are they?
15: Those tides are extremely dangerous. In fact, Governor Hochul talked about how severe the surf is along the coast.
16: So a coastal flooding warning remains in effect, and it'll be worse during the high tides, as I mentioned. We expect waves as tall as 20 feet in some areas.
15: 20 feet, that's huge here on the south shore of Long Island. We've been seeing a lot of beach erosion. The Jersey Shore towns are really susceptible to that erosion as well. And this has been going on for days leading up to the storm's approach to the area.
17: Okay, but despite all these warnings about rough surf, is it true that there are people still out there surfing?
15: Yeah, it's hard to believe, but if you look at social media, you may have seen some videos and pictures of surfers in full-body wetsuits in the Rockaways, a popular surfing area here in New York. Some photos show just how dangerous it is, though. One surfer was holding up his surfboard. It had gotten snapped in two by a wave. And this is not a joke. First responders risk their lives to save people who go out surfing in this.
17: So when will the worst of the storm be over?
15: So we're looking at this sticking around in the area till a Monday at least, maybe even meandering into early Tuesday in New England.
17: That's reporter Steve Kastenbaum in New York. Thank you so much for joining us.
15: My pleasure.

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1: A whimsical documentary with a delightfully long title, You Had to Be There, How the Toronto Godspell Ignited the Comedy Revolution, Spread Love in Overalls, and Created a Community that Changed the World in a Canadian Kind of Way, is now playing at the Little. 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
3: I'm Windsor Johnston with these headlines. Hurricane Nolo is moving past Hawaii's Big Island, but heavy rain remains a threat. Some areas could get up to 16 inches, raising the risk of dangerous flooding. Farther east, Hurricane Polo is closing in on Mexico's Baja California Peninsula. A hurricane warning is in effect along part of the peninsula's west coast. Forecasters say the storm could bring flooding, mudslides, and destructive waves. The U.S. and China have agreed to open a channel for handling incidents involving artificial intelligence. The agreement follows President Trump's talks with Chinese leader Xi Jinping last week. I'm Windsor Johnston, NPR News in Washington.

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1: This is Week in Edition from NPR News. I'm Aisha Roscoe. Most of us use the internet and artificial intelligence on smartphones, but companies are scrambling to find the next big device, one that will be easier and more intuitive to use as AI gets smarter and can do more things. Meta, the parent company of Facebook and Instagram, thinks the answer is eyeglasses. And NPR's John Ruich visited the Meta campus for a look.
2: At the company's recent annual developer summit, CEO Mark Zuckerberg did not talk about Meta's flagship social media platforms once. Instead, it was AI and hardware.
3: We have shifted our focus to building the best devices for personal superintelligence.
2: Earlier this month, the company launched Muse, an AI app that can do tasks for users like track prices and buy things, draft emails, and plan vacations. The app shot to number one on Apple's App Store. The company's been selling smart glasses for over a decade, and now an AI strategy is coming into focus as Meta connects Muse to its glasses.
3: They're the only form factor that lets you let your Muse see what you see, hear what you hear, talk to you throughout the day, and display information right in your vision eventually.
2: The glasses look pretty much like regular glasses. Meta has partnerships with Ray-Ban and Oakley, and you interact with them by talking, which is how you would chat with Muse. They can also snap pictures and take videos, although Meta recently launched a camera-free version. Beth Murray works on social impact programs at Meta.
4: We don't believe that humans were designed to spend their lives staring into little black boxes all day.
2: She means smartphones. Glasses are hands-free and keep people's eyes up for interactions with the real world. But they've also been problematic. Meta's faced lawsuits over glasses cameras catching people doing things they don't want photographed or filmed. The new camera-free version of glasses is Meta's nod toward privacy and surveillance concerns. Still, Meta is determined to expand the market. It says over 100 glasses frames will be available by the end of the year, and they think glasses can be useful in work settings. Kevin Lang runs a company called AgriPoint that received a grant from Meta to give out glasses to farmers, where they could help do things like identify crop diseases.
5: A lot of the times the folks that are walking through the field and doing the field work, they're not trained agronomists. They don't know what to look for. So how can we kind of augment them with this expertise using this really natural form factor of glasses?
2: Smartphones could do the same thing, sending images to crop experts or tapping AI for advice, but glasses?
5: The glasses really provide this hands-free experience that really fit into the natural rhythms of farming.
2: Other players in tech are also spending on R&D to come up with the next big piece of AI-enabled hardware, something easy to adopt, maybe a watch, earbuds, or a smart speaker. Nick Sutrick covers the world of smart glasses for Android Central, an online tech news site. He sees why Meta would want to make the AI software and the gadget.
6: Going the hardware route and being the next Apple or Google or whatever makes a lot of sense for them.
2: And he says they seem to be on the right track with the glasses, a new virtual reality headset that looks like glasses, and more.
6: I do think Meta is leading the way in several different categories, probably mainly because they have a ton of disposable income in this regard. And so they're sort of shooting everything at the wall and seeing what sticks and what people adopt.
2: To that end, Zuckerberg wrapped up his speech at the conference with a surprise that highlights that nobody really knows what form factor is going to work. He introduced an all-new AI device that the company hopes to ship for the holidays, a voice-controlled pendant called Muse Charm. If you don't want AI in your glasses, maybe you'll want it on your keychain. John Ruich, NPR News, Menlo Park, California.
1: The Trump administration is proposing some major changes for the next U.S. census. One of them is to stop using the national headcount to produce statistics about people's race and ethnicity. It would be an unprecedented move because race has been part of the U.S. Census since the very first one in 1790. To talk about this complicated history, we're joined by NPR's census correspondent, Hanzi Lo Wong. Good morning, Hanzi.
7: Morning, Aisha.
1: So now we're talking about more than 200 years of history here. Why has the government been keeping track of race and ethnicity for so long?
7: Well, whenever we talk about this once a decade count, what we're really talking about is power. And for almost two centuries, race was part of the U.S. Census to make it a tool for excluding people of color and concentrating power among white people. And in more recent decades, there was a major shift that turned the census into more of a tool for inclusion and racial justice. And now with this new Trump administration proposal, we may be at another turning point.
1: So going back to the country's first census in 1790, why was race included in the count then? Was this about slavery?
7: Yes. This goes back to what's known as the Three-Fifths Compromise among the original framers of the Constitution. It came up with a system for setting up Congress and the Electoral College according to what are known as the census apportionment counts. And free white framers from the North objected to including the hundreds of thousands of enslaved people of African descent, mainly in the South, because it would have given Southern states more political power. And in the end, the framers decided on a compromise. An enslaved person would be counted as 3/5 of a free or indentured person. And the framers also decided that, quote, Indians not taxed should be excluded from those counts.
1: So when did this change, like how the census counted enslaved people and Native Americans?
7: Well, 80 years after that first U.S. census, the government started counting the, quote, whole number of persons in each state. And that was because the 14th Amendment was enacted after the Civil War ended slavery in the United States. But for many Native Americans, exclusion from the census apportionment counts, that continued for 150 years until the 1940 census.
1: So the census was used to exclude Native Americans and enslaved people. What about other people of color?
7: Well, one example is the U.S. Census category called Chinese. It was added to the 1870 census, and the government at the time used it as a catch-all category for people of Asian descent. And this was just after thousands of workers came from China to help build the Transcontinental Railroad. And Congress later used population tallies for this and other categories when making laws to restrict immigration from China and other Asian countries. And if you jump ahead to the 1940s, after Japan attacked Pearl Harbor, U.S. military leaders used census numbers to help determine where Japanese Americans lived on the West Coast so that they could be removed from their homes and wrongfully incarcerated.
1: So clearly the census was used for exclusion for a long time. When was that turning point when it became a tool for inclusion?
7: It was the 1960s when people were first allowed to self-report their race for the census. And this is also, of course, during the Civil Rights Movement. And it helped galvanize this idea of using statistics to combat racism and racial inequity through policymaking. We're talking about, you know, affirmative action policies. You know, I should note this census is not just about, you know, wonky policy. It also helps guide trillions in federal funding for public services. And people of color have been undercounted for decades. So there has been this ongoing push, particularly among civil rights groups, to get more accurate counts.
1: Well, let's turn back to today. This Trump administration has a proposal to ban census questions about race and ethnicity. What is the administration's argument for this change?
7: Well, again, this is a proposal, and if it becomes a finalized plan, I am expecting lawsuits. But the Trump administration is arguing there's a, quote, reduced need for information about people's race and ethnicity. And this is an administration that has attacked diversity, equity, and inclusion efforts and pushed for dismantling civil rights laws. And, you know, it's worth pointing out this proposal is coming just as the Census Bureau has stalled plans for rolling out a new category for people of Middle Eastern or North African descent, many of whom have objected for decades to the U.S. government's policy of automatic categorizing them as white.
1: That's NPR's Hanzi Lo Wong. Thank you so much for bringing us the story.
7: You're welcome.
1: There are no firm numbers, but there could be a million or more Americans conceived with a donated egg or sperm. Jackie Comstock, an oceanographer on Cape Cod, is the product of both. from member station WBUR, reporter Martha Biebinger takes us on Comstock's search for her genetic relatives.
8: This story starts in 1994, during the early years of egg donation. A woman named Pam McCall saw a newspaper ad requesting egg donors. Pam and her husband had two young sons.
9: I loved being a mother and having my kids, and I thought if I could help somebody else be a mother, I wanted to do that.
8: Pam did not tell anyone except her husband.
9: There was a lot of stigma to it back then, and I didn't want anybody to know about it.
8: She told the company that extracted 9 of her eggs to make sure she could not be traced. A couple of months later, and a few miles away, 4 of those eggs helped a single woman, Ruth Comstock, get pregnant.
10: I had 4 embryos implanted, and it was the first time, so I was very lucky, and I had twins.
8: Ruth told the twins, a son and a daughter, that she had conceived with donated eggs and sperm. Her daughter Jackie grew up asking lots of questions about those donors, but her mom had agreed not to look for them. So Jackie held off. Then in 2021, when Jackie was 27, she was diagnosed with an autoimmune disease.
11: It's a thyroid thing, and it is genetically linked. And it got me thinking more about my family history.
8: So Jackie spit into a tube and mailed her DNA sample to 23andMe. A relative Jackie did not know about sent her a message. It was the brother of her egg donor, Pam McCall.
11: It was actually really cute.
8: And that's how Jackie and Ruth Comstock came to be sitting on Pam's living room couch in Boston today. It's not their first meeting, but they still aren't sure how to describe each other. Here's Jackie.
11: I would introduce myself as the egg donee.
9: Yeah, this is hard to put labels on.
8: That was Pam. Now Ruth turns to Jackie.
10: How would you introduce us?
11: I would introduce my mother, Ruth, as my mother, and I would introduce Pam as my egg donor.
8: In the last year, they've grown close, which can be overwhelming for Pam.
9: I did this because I wanted a mother to exist that wouldn't have been otherwise, and to look at what Ruth did is beyond what I had hoped for.
8: Ruth nods.
10: So I can say the same. It's a gift from God. You know, at first I was threatened. I'll admit I was threatened, but Jackie keeps saying, you're my mother. And so I'm not feeling so threatened anymore.
8: That's the egg donor side of Jackie's quest. She found the first sperm donor relative, also via 23andMe, soon after she signed up. Jackie emailed a woman who turned out to be a half-sibling and asked, could there be more of us?
11: And she wrote back and she's like, yeah, there's 23 of us. We have a WhatsApp group. Do you want to join it? And I was like, there's 23 of them.
8: Now, the group has grown to 27 sibs, as Jackie calls them. They're all within 4 years of age, which seems to fit the years their donor, now deceased, was working on a PhD. He, like Jackie, was a scientist.
11: He was in grad school. I think he donated for beer money.
8: Many of the sibs meet for yearly reunions. They play games like lining up according to likeness. Roughly half have ADHD, as did their donor. They have fun comparing notes on hobbies, voices, and careers.
11: If we have a similarity, the first question is like, oh, is this because we're related? We make those connections and those jokes all the time.
8: Jackie says she never expected to find such rewarding relationships. But she's troubled by the problems that could arise for someone learning they have dozens of donor relatives.
11: There definitely should be some degree of regulation. Obviously, having one donor have 100 children shouldn't happen, right?
8: Even finding out that your donor conceived can be unnerving, depending on when it happens. In a survey of donor-conceived adults, 6 out of 7 said the revelation shattered their sense of self. Jackie and reproductive medicine experts say it's important to tell children when they're young.
11: But from what I can tell, there's a huge number of parents that use donations that do not tell their kids, and I am staunchly against that.
8: This story has rocked the lives of the 3 women here in Pam's living room, but despite it all, they've embraced their, well...
11: Gene family. Yeah.
12: Family. Yeah, I like that too.
10: Let's go with that.
8: As a name for whomever this family will include, whenever they see each other, and however deep their connections become. For NPR News, I'm Martha Biebinger in Boston.
1: You're listening to Weekend Edition from NPR News. The race for Ohio's governor pits biotech entrepreneur and former Republican presidential candidate Vivek Ramaswamy against Democrat Amy Acton, the state's former health director. Ohio usually votes Republican, but this race is competitive. Sarah Donaldson with Ohio Public Media's Statehouse News Bureau reports.
13: Hours before this kickoff in Columbus, fans of the Ohio State Buckeyes have taken over asphalt lots and garages for tailgate parties. The Ohio State Women's Glee Club is making its rounds, serenading fans, grilling and eating. Tailgaters in a sea of scarlet and gray who talk with me know who they'll cast a ballot for or against.
14: There's just no way in the world I would vote for Amy Acton.
13: That's Jim Coy. He's an electrician from a small city in north central Ohio. The three-time Trump voter didn't like Democratic nominee Amy Acton when she advised the governor on shutdowns as the state's health director in 2020.
14: I believe she's hurt this state massively during COVID.
13: Gretchen Conturo, a healthcare worker and Democrat, says she's voting for Acton.
15: I want somebody who's not going to be polarizing. I'm afraid Ramaswamy is going to be very polarizing.
13: Neither Acton or Ramaswamy have been elected before. It's something Acton mentions often, like at this August law enforcement union endorsement.
16: As a doctor and not much of a politician becoming one every day, but a lifelong public servant at the age of 60, I am telling you, I will do everything to fight for the people.

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1: And senior fellow at the Washington, D.C.-based Hudson Institute says COVID is salient because of Acton's work under Republican Governor Mike DeWine.
2: And she was kind of, fairly or not, the face of those restrictions early on in COVID because she stood next to Governor DeWine, who has defended her.
1: As for Ramaswamy,
2: can Vivek Ramaswamy capture those Republican votes, particularly the sort of working class votes? He's an odd candidate to appeal to those voters. He said things, for example, about, you know, H-1B visas and importing workers.
1: Political groups for each candidate have launched attack ads. Republicans have rehashed a 2019 police report of a domestic disturbance at Acton's home, where she admitted she had been drinking. She's described the incident as, quote, a normal marital fight. But the Ohio GOP created AI-generated images of Acton's car with a fake drunk mom license plate. She calls the accusations of substance abuse lies, hate, and vitriol. And Democratic-backed ads slam Ramaswamy over investments in drugs for Alzheimer's, labeling him a, quote, con man and swindler. He's called the ads outright defamatory lies. Christopher Devine, University of Dayton political science associate professor, says Acton's prospects could depend on the national mood.
3: Certainly the biggest factor in her win, if it happens, would be a strong Democratic environment, or you might say a weak Republican environment.
1: Ramaswamy, the son of Indian immigrants, would be the first person of Indian descent elected governor of the state. Acton would be the first woman elected governor here. Early voting starts October 6th. For NPR News, I'm Sarah Donaldson in Columbus, Ohio.
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8: I'm Windsor Johnston with these headlines. A powerful nor'easter remains stalled off New York and New Jersey, pushing water into beach communities. Coastal flood warnings remain in effect through the weekend. One storm-related death has been confirmed in New York City. President Trump says he rejected Iran's latest proposal to reopen the Strait of Hormuz and resume nuclear talks. The offer comes as the two countries are deadlocked over how to end the conflict. Police in the United Kingdom have arrested five men near a Royal Air Force base used by the American military. Officials received a call about suspicious vehicles near the facility. Dozens of homes in the area were evacuated as a precaution. I'm Windsor Johnston, NPR News in Washington.
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10: This is Week in Edition from NPR News. I'm Aisha Roscoe. Ever get the feeling that celebrity isn't what it used to be? That everywhere you turn, a movie star

0: or pop idol is selling out? Why did pop star Bebe Rexha develop a musical potato chip with Lay's? Why did comedian Chelsea Handler go up in a hot air balloon to put on Gold Bond cream? Bobby Finger and Lindsay Weber have been dissecting celebrity culture for a decade on the podcast Who Weekly, and now they've written a book, I Want to Be Famous, When Everybody and Nobody is a Celebrity. And Bobby Finger and Lindsay Weber join us now from our studios in New York. Welcome.
1: Hi.
2: Hi.
0: So you two have this taxonomy of celebrities. It's who versus them. So explain that dichotomy to me.
2: Happily. We found the celebrity hierarchy, the traditional A, B, C, D letter grades, a little too complex, especially in our modern world. So we put them in two buckets. The whos are the people who, when you see them on the cover of a magazine, on a headline, on a story, they're the ones that make you go, who's that? Who? And we realized we needed to make this a binary. We needed an opposite. And so what do we call the people who you recognize instantly? Those are the thems. You go, oh, them.
0: Kim Kardashian would definitely be a them, because I think everybody knows
1: for
0: her
1: sure
0: now.
1: But she was once a who not too long ago in kind of the scope of celebrity.
0: Yeah, and she seems to touch on so many of the trends that do define celebrity now. Is she kind of like the real example, the modern example of a them?
1: Well, it's interesting because Kim Kardashian kind of represents like the new form of celebrity in which thems are getting whoier, where you have these people that everybody knows, but the way that they've gotten famous is through realms and pathways where you would normally see a who. Reality TV, sponsored content, kind of social media, all these more like thirsty ways of putting yourself out there.
2: And when she was first getting famous, she was more of a friend of Paris Hilton. She was a hanger-on. And then over time, she just worked her way into the American subconscious. She's almost like inescapable at this point.
0: Mm-hmm. Well, you know, one thing that you talk about in the book is like the idea of like sponsoring different products. There used to be this time where if you were going to do a commercial for something, you would like do it overseas in Japan where, you know, the U.S. would never see it because it was seen as, I guess, gauche. But now you have celebrities with enormous wealth like LeBron James or Larry David, and they still do ads for things like gambling or crypto. Why are they doing that now?
1: I mean, is there never enough money that a celebrity can make? I think it's a mix of kind of the tolerance of the culture where we used to think of things as really shameless. We used to really push back against that. And now we're in this weird place where we celebrate, oh, get your bag. We celebrate like money and access and stuff like that to power. I think that's why we got to where we are now.
2: For a long time, it was just the influencers, the sort of lower tier celebrities doing that. But once the thems saw that the culture was getting used to that behavior, they thought, well, where's mine?
0: Well, how does the internet change celebrity?
2: I think the algorithmic nature of social media feeds has changed everything. The ability for everyone to remain siloed and in their own little celebrity bubbles, whether it's music, sports, movies, whatever, politics, it's so easy to tune out anything that is not being served to you. And because of that, there are more opportunities for people to become famous across the spectrum, but there's also more opportunities for you to feel at a loss. You know, you see this person that your friends are saying they're so popular, but they haven't made it to your feed. So to you, they're a who, even though to your friends, they're a them.
0: The other thing that has changed is like scandals. I guess like what is a scandal these days and the way people can kind of move on from scandals. And you do have these kind of armies of stans, these super fans who support people and, you know, make their arguments no matter what the person does, right? Mm-hmm. Is there really true scandal in this new world that we live in?
1: There's definitely scandal. People definitely get canceled and it affects their careers and their ability to make money and stuff like that. But also, you know, the collective memory is really short these days. I mean, there's always something new. So we don't really dwell. So I do think that things that maybe feel like a big deal really like whiff out the window, you know, very quickly in our culture. But also it's like there are degrees of scandal where it's like you're talking about stan accounts, right? There are big groups of fans that don't care what they're their beloved celebrity does, right? They are going to stay with them to the end. And so these celebrities can continue to make money, be famous, sell stuff, as long as they have a certain amount of fans who kind of like do what they say. You do not need to have huge mass appeal to make money as an influencer or a celebrity.
0: And nowadays, you also don't necessarily need the middleman if you're at that level of mm-hmm. them. Like mm-hmm. Beyonce has totally removed herself from many of the things that people have to do as celebrities, like taking questions and mm-hmm. like, yep. talking yeah. to reporters, yep. and doing press runs. She doesn't do a lot of sponsorship deals, but she does some, and she does a lot of her own stuff. So yeah. Sir Davis, her liquor brand and her hair brand Sacred. Is she kind of an exception to the rule?
2: Absolutely.
1: I think, yeah.
2: And I think the recent Tom Cruise GQ profile and his sort of appearance in big press conversations recently has proven why Beyonce is right, because Tom Cruise has made himself scarce over the past many years, decade plus. He doesn't really grant a lot of access and a lot of interviews. And when he's finally doing it to promote this new movie, Digger, he's being scrutinized. He's becoming the butt of jokes. And it proves why a lot of A-list thems like Tom Cruise and Beyonce don't need all that attention. It's not worth the risk of any pushback.
1: Yeah.
0: Would you rather be a who or a them or a nah, which is, I guess, which
1: what
0: is
1: we are.
0: Yeah. Else, that no one knows us yet.
1: We always say we'd rather be a who. I think being a who is like the best place to be, right? Like you want to go to a bar, have a person tell you they love your work, get you a drink
2: and
1: for
2: not
1: free,
2: be annoying.
1: Not be annoying, say thank you so much, goodbye. No photos, no paparazzi, no scrutiny. You want to be in that perfect place where you're being supported for your art, you're being paid for your work, which is awesome, but you're not being hounded by the press. You're not mm-hmm. being scrutinized at every turn. Like, I think it's ideal. Some people might say, somebody comes up to you and buys you a drink, and then someone else says, who are you? You know, then you have to kind of, then you're down. That's miserable. Yeah. That's misery. But, you know, but I think that is a good place to be.
0: That's Lindsay Weber and Bobby Finger. They are the authors of I Want to Be Famous and co-hosts of the podcast Who Weekly. Thanks so much for talking with us.
1: Thank you.
2: Thank you for having us.
0: This is a story about a Fandango, not the streaming service and movie ticketing business, and not the ZZ Top album, the real Fandango. It's a joyous musical tradition born in the Mexican state of Veracruz that's been going on for more than 300 years and whose popularity has spread around the world. John Burnett has the story.
3: The historic city of Veracruz is so proud of its musical heritage that every hour on the hour, the clock tower in the central plaza plays La Bamba. This is not Ritchie Valens' rock and roll hit from 1958. The original La Bamba has been played in this sultry, moldering port city for centuries. As one musician told me, it's our hymn.

0: A Fandango is a musical community celebration. It came out of the multi-ethnic population that evolved here on the Gulf Coast after the conquistador Hernan Cortez dropped anchor and established Veracruz as Mexico's first port. As such, this music, called Son Jarocho, is a melange of European, Caribbean, and indigenous influences. Here's the scene. It's Saturday night in the middle of August. The villainous heat of the day has yet to subside. A couple dances on a wooden platform, the woman in a floral dress that fans out when she pounds her heels, the man in a traditional straw hat and a tropical shirt that's drenched with sweat. There's ice-cold Mexican beer and tamales wrapped in banana leaves. As the night wears on, the audience joins the trio of musicians so that it becomes a giant jam session. They are playing a diminutive 8-string guitar native to the region called a jarana. Pretty soon, La Bamba has 24 jarana players up there strumming, and the 3-chord song goes on trance-like for 15 minutes.
1: Eso es poquito. Por ejemplo, en Tlacotalpan, que son los fandangos más grandes que me ha tocado ver, puede haber 80 músicos.
0: 15 minutes is nothing, says Tacho Utrera, a celebrated jarocho musician and instrument maker. In Tlalcotalpan, where they have the biggest fandangos I've ever seen, you can have 80 musicians.
1: Una bamba, un zapateado, un buscapiés, que son los sones de pareja.
0: La bamba and the dancing can go on for an hour, he says. You play and play, and the dancers keep changing and changing, and it's interminable.
1: Y son interminables.
0: Time was, in the 1960s and 70s, fandangos and son jarocho had fallen out of favor. It was considered low-class music, with too much wild dancing and free-flowing alcohol. Think of the roots of the Delta blues and Mississippi juke joints. Today, as Mexico and cities around the world reach for authenticity, originality, and soul, son jarocho is thriving. Every weekend in Veracruz, there are fandangos for baptisms, birthdays, wakes, saints' days, and just the joy of existence. The fandango I attended in Veracruz is put on monthly by the Cazón Cultural Center, which celebrates its 25th anniversary this year. It was started by Gilberto Gutierrez, one of the giants of Son Jarocho, and a founding member of the seminal band Mono Blanco. On a sweltering afternoon in his workshop, he serenades an adolescent rooster on a jarana he built himself. Fandangos happen because there's a community around the musicians, dancers, singers, and the cooks who bring food, says Gutierrez. Humanity needs this coming together. We all need to belong to something. And I believe that's why fandangos have spread far and wide. Indeed, today Son Jarocho can be heard in Argentina, Spain, Finland, Germany, Switzerland, Denmark, France, Tokyo, Canada, and in U.S. cities with big Latino populations.

0: An essential element of this music is el zapateo, the tap dancing. It is performance and also percussion to keep the string players in rhythm. The wooden platform is called a tarima.
1: Subirse a una tarima es de mucho respeto, de conocimiento de lo que vas a bailar ahí.
0: To step onto a tarima is an act of respect and skill that you know how to dance, says Ara Veronica, a high school teacher from Puebla who's been dancing for 20 years. You shouldn't get up there if you don't know what you're doing. The classes in Jarocho music and dance offered at El Cazón Cultural Center fill up quickly. While young Mexicans embrace genre-bending music like reggaeton and corridos tumbados, they're also flocking to fandangos. Paloma Rizzo, a 28-year-old teacher, took up the jarana earlier this year. She was at the fandango playing her heart out.
2: Simplemente lo sientes, lo vives, lo...
0: You simply feel it, you live it, Rizzo says. Even if people don't know what a fandango is, they want to be part of it. You watch the dancing and the playing, and it calls you. It invites you. The word I encountered again and again while reporting the story is convivencia. The literal translation is coexist, but in the context of a fandango, I think what they mean is alive together. For NPR News, I'm John Burnett in Veracruz, Mexico.
3: Cuando yo tenía dinero, me decían a Nicolás, ahora que no tengo nada, me dicen hola nomás. Cuando yo tenía dinero...

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9: Is power starting to shift for American Muslims? Several Muslim politicians are rising stars of the Democratic Progressive Movement. And in some cities, there are flourishing ecosystems of cafes, magazines, dance nights, meetups, and readings for Muslims and or people with heritage from the Southwest Asia and North Africa region. And some non-Muslims are even trying on some of their cool. Did you see that viral clip of Anne Hathaway saying, Inshallah?
10: I want to have a long, healthy life. Inshallah, I hope so.
9: I'm Brittany Luce, and this week on It's Been a Minute, what's changed for American Muslims and what stayed the same?
11: And I'm Rachel Martin. Later on, wildcard journalist John Dickerson on releasing judgment and giving people grace.
12: The older you get, you are, the more you're acquainted with your own drastic failures, so you get a little less judgmental. But you have to give yourself some grace in order to give others grace.
11: After these headlines.
13: Live from NPR News in Washington, I'm Windsor Johnston. High winds and heavy rain from a nor'easter continue to batter the coast, flooding streets and knocking out power. National Weather Service meteorologist Frank Pereira says the storm is stalled offshore.
14: The system itself is centered off the New Jersey coast, Long Island coast, and it's going to continue to sit there for the next day or so, just kind of drifting in the area. And as it does, it will continue to bring coastal impacts and unsettled weather across portions of the mid-Atlantic to New England through the remainder of the weekend.
13: In Hawaii, Hurricane Nolo is moving away from the islands, though its effects have disrupted travel. Danielle Mendoza was trying to fly out of the Big Island.
15: We're trying to go to Oahu, and Southwest shut down, so we have to buy ticket to Hawaiian Airlines. Looks like.
13: Farther east in the Pacific, Hurricane Polo is bearing down on Mexico's Baja California Peninsula. Forecasters expect it to make landfall on Monday as a weaker storm. California Governor Gavin Newsom signed a package of gun safety bills Saturday. Lakshmi Sara of member station KQED reports.
16: The 10 new laws include one that funds intervention programs to interrupt violence and another requiring that 3D printers sold in California block attempts to make ghost guns. There's also one that creates a statewide office of violence prevention. Mike McLively is the policy director of the Gifford Center for Violence Intervention.
17: There's a lot of state-level infrastructure now to support cities and community-based organizations doing that violence intervention work, but we didn't have like a designated office, and this will now create a director of community violence intervention.
16: The California Rifle and Pistol Association opposed the bill on 3D printing guns, calling it, quote, a costly, impractical, and constitutionally problematic burden. For NPR News, I'm Lakshmi Sarah.
13: Pope Leo told a massive crowd gathered at the Shrine of the Lord that the Catholic Church must confront deep wounds caused by clergy abuse. NPR's Eleanor Beardsley reports the pontiff is continuing his trip to France.
18: Lourdes is a town in the foothills of the Pyrenees Mountains that attracts some 3 million pilgrims a year for its purported healing spring waters on the spot where a 19th century shepherd girl had apparitions of the Virgin Mary. The site is also connected to a recent scandal. The shrine's facade has a series of mosaics by a prominent religious artist accused of abusing 20 women. The story's tall mosaics have been covered for the Pope's visit. Leo has previously apologized for abuse scandals that have damaged the church's credibility. On a trip to Spain in June, he told bishops they must listen to survivors and offer reparations. Eleanor Beardsley, NPR News, Paris.
13: This is NPR. With the midterm election just over a month away, some Democrats are focusing on faith as an issue that might sway voters to their side. NPR's Jason DeRose reports a noteworthy number of Democratic candidates are clergy.
19: In Texas, Baptist pastor Frederick Haynes is running for an open U.S. House seat in the Dallas area, and Presbyterian seminary student James Tallarico is the Democratic nominee for Senate there. A Methodist pastor is the Democratic Senate nominee in Kansas. And a Lutheran pastor and a Presbyterian chaplain are running as Democrats for two different U.S. House seats in Iowa. Pew Research has found that fewer than one-third of Democrats say religion is important to them, but communities vary widely, and these candidates appear to be gaining traction. The Cook Political Report has moved the Texas Senate seat and one Iowa House district from leans Republican to toss-up. Jason DeRose, NPR News.
13: A whistleblower says renovations at the Kennedy Center were rushed and some of the work was poorly done. The allegations include rusting steel columns and a bathroom floor replaced because President Trump disliked its color. The center is now closed for a larger renovation amid a separate fight over Trump's effort to add his name to the building. A federal judge has blocked that change, saying it requires congressional approval. The judge in the case has also ordered the center to give 30 days' notice before making major structural changes. I'm Windsor Johnston, and you're listening to NPR News from Washington.
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9: Is power starting to shift for American Muslims? On a political level, Muslims like Minnesota Representative Ilhan Omar, New York Mayor Zohran Mamdani, and Michigan Senate hopeful Abdul El-Sayed are either coming into power, attracting notice, or both. And on a cultural level, New York Magazine and The Guardian have reported on flourishing ecosystems of cafes, magazines, dance nights, meetups, and readings for Muslims and or people with heritage from the Swana region, meaning Southwest Asia and North Africa. This is happening especially in New York, but these meetups and groups are popping up in cities like LA and Chicago too. These places have had vibrant Muslim or Swana communities for longer than they've been in the headlines, but the mainstream visibility is significant. Quick note before we go any further. Muslim and Swana are not the same thing, but they have a lot of overlap. I'm using Muslim here because we'll be talking a lot about Islamophobia, but Islamophobia affects a lot of people from the Swana region, whether they're Muslim or not. And they're also a part of this story. So on the one hand, this swell of Muslims coming up in politics and building cultural institutions is not surprising. There are over 4 million Muslims in America. On the other hand, this shift is pretty significant if you look at surveys. You study history, you pay attention now, and you see how deeply Islamophobia and racism are rooted in our culture. So I wanted to get deeper into what's changed for American Muslims in recent years, but also what's stayed the same. What does it mean that Muslims are accruing a little more political and cultural capital now, and that non-Muslims are noticing? To get deeper into it, I'm joined by Dr. Donna Austin, cultural anthropologist. Welcome, Donna.
0: Thank you. I'm happy to be here, Brittany.
9: So happy to have you. And I'm also joined today by Dr. Tazeen Ali, scholar of Islam in America and associate professor of religion and politics at Washington University in St. Louis. Welcome back, Tazeen.
1: Thanks so much for having me.
9: Okay, so I first wanted to talk about the culture aspect, to talk more about the cafes and meetups and dance nights connecting Muslims and or people of Swana descent together in some cities. There's been a lot of focus on how that looks in New York because it's very robust here where I live. But I'm wondering if you've seen that at all elsewhere.
1: Oh, absolutely. I think we're seeing it all over the U.S. Where I live in St. Louis, there's also the cropping up of Yemeni coffee shops. Mm-hmm. We just got a Muslims of the World MOTW cafe opening. It's happening all over the country. The culture, the communities, they're not new. So Swana communities, Muslim communities have been a part of the United States for a very long time. Immigrants have always operated family-run groceries and cafes and restaurants that were not just businesses, but really a part of community infrastructure. There were places where people were gathering and speaking their languages and passing on culture to the next generation. And so I think it's not suddenly emerging out of the ground, but the scale and the style of its public visibility, I think these spaces were once peripheral, and now they have this mainstream appeal in especially the urban centers that you're naming. So what we may have considered like the modest neighborhood restaurant, we might call like a hole in the wall, mm-hmm. has suddenly manifested into something that's much more commercially mainstream, right? These are spaces that are suddenly more expensive. They're very Instagrammable.
9: Yeah. Like the aesthetic has changed.
1: Yeah, exactly. So there's been a mainstreaming of these kinds of establishments, which has, I think the change is the visibility and the legibility to mainstream consumers.
9: I also want to note that there are people outside of these communities looking on at all the happenings and trying on some of the cool. Like, there's been some commentary on white boys who say inshallah. There was this kind of viral moment where Anne Hathaway said, you know, inshallah in an interview.
10: I want to have a long, healthy life. Inshallah, I hope so. I feel like by default.
9: Just the other day, Cardi B was on the cover of Vogue Arabia. And when she posted her cover, gorgeous cover, the caption that she put, at least on Twitter, was all caps, everything, mashallah. I was like, wow, we are in a moment right now. What do you all think about that? It seems like there's almost been a shift in the mainstream desire to borrow some of the aesthetics or language of, you know, Muslim or Swana culture.
0: You know, one of the things I think I would ask us to consider in this conversation is, what are we considering mainstream?
9: Hmm.
0: Because I wonder if some of the perception of Muslim culture, and I'm using that in sort of the broadest sense of the word, breaking into non-Muslim consciousness is like, which non-Muslims are we talking about? Are we talking about like white non-Muslims? Are we talking about, right? Cardi B is obviously like not white, right? But, you know, she's right in the middle of hip hop, right? So like that is not so much of a stretch. But I think part of what's happening here is that there are more white Americans sort of latching on, or white American celebrities, or like, what role is race playing in our perception of this sort of expanding beyond, you know, Muslim communities proper, right? Mm-hmm. I don't think that's the whole story for sure. But I think culturally, I wonder if some of this isn't sort of connected to like, who is paying attention now, right? Because again, we have a history going back 50, 60 years of like openly Muslim musicians, right, in jazz and hip hop, sort of bringing their Muslim aesthetic into popular consciousness, right? You know, I became Muslim. I wasn't raised Muslim. And my own journey into Islam was facilitated by hip hop. You know, people like Public Enemy, and who put Malcolm X's voice on a beat, right?
9: Yeah.
0: That I danced to, or like, you know, other rappers saying Assalamu Alaikum, Big Daddy Kane, and other, these other folks have been sort of dropping Muslim references in popular culture for a very long time now. But I do wonder if what we're witnessing here is a shift in who is actually starting to pay attention now.
1: Yeah, I really love that framing. I guess the other point I wanted to raise is that I don't want to conflate the wave of visibility or legibility with social and political acceptance, right? So Donna's asking these questions of like, oh, to whom is this now becoming mainstream? Because cultural consumption can and always has coexisted with political marginalization, right? Mm-hmm. So even if we're thinking about... Yeah, so even if we're thinking about something being considered culturally cool, Blackness has always been considered cool in the U.S. In terms of cultural production, and that hasn't conferred protection from vulnerability on the ground. And so when we think about now Swana culture entering into this new cultural moment where it's considered cool, right? A community can be aesthetically celebrated while still retaining that kind of political and social vulnerability. Also, like, I don't know that Anne Hathaway saying mashallah in an interview makes me feel any safer reciting Quran with my child on an airplane in public, right? So there's just a kind of, I just don't want to overstate what this newfound wave of visibility actually means for marginalized communities.
21: You're listening to It's Been a Minute from NPR. I'm Brittany Luce, here with Dr. Donna Austin, cultural anthropologist, and Dr. Tazeen Ali, scholar of Islam in America and associate professor of religion and politics at Washington University in St. Louis. American Muslims seem to be accruing more cultural and political power, and we're discussing what's changed and what stayed the same for Muslim communities. As I mentioned, there have been several high-profile politicians like Sohrab Mamdani, Ilhan Omar, Abdul El Sayed, all Muslim, and also all on the left. I think that part of what made them high-profile is the confluence of both of those things. What do you make of this more visible political power?
0: What we're seeing in terms of political coalescence in the form of particular candidates is a confluence of a few different things, you know, organizing and political engagement within Muslim communities, but also some broader trends, leftist politicians of various religions and backgrounds, right? There are people who are sort of gravitating to that sort of politics in a way that they haven't necessarily before. Muslim leftist politicians are not the only ones winning seats in different races across the country, right? They are a part of that. Mm-hmm. You have to think about it within the total context of political activity, but also in the context of a longer trajectory of American Muslim organizing toward trying to figure out, like, what is it that our communities need? How is it that we can sort of get the things that we need? And, you know, one of those ways has been to advance candidates who come from our communities, right? Articulating values that many of us share. One of the things that I think is particularly exciting about this moment is that we're all getting to experience Muslim politicians who are running on a much broader platform than the limited discourse that Muslims broadly have taken up in a lot of American political conversations. By that, I mean this tendency to sort of reduce Islam and Muslims to terrorism and national security issues, right? And that's kind of, that's it. That's the only thing that should be of concern when we're talking about these communities is actually broadened quite a bit to issues that everybody cares about.
2: Affordability,
0: healthcare, housing, education, right? Like infrastructure, whatever, like these are broader concerns. And I think it's really exciting to see Muslim political concerns really like the door just sort of kicked open on that.
2: Yeah. I mean, so much of what each of you has said is really important in terms of squaring sort of where we are now, you know, in terms of some Muslim American politicians gaining real political power, which is really interesting considering, you know, several people we spoke to and preparing for this interview described how in the era of very heightened Islamophobia and racism post 9/11, a lot of Muslims tended toward hiding assimilation. And I understand why. Many were profiled, surveilled, detained by the U.S. government. I want to get an understanding just how different were things, you know, 24, 25 years ago in this acute period post 9/11.
1: So as you just mentioned, there is a huge contrast with the post 9/11 period, and it's very striking to think about that period compared to now. In those immediate years following 9/11, a lot of immigrant parents, first generation families, taught their children to keep a low profile to avoid drawing attention. Visibility brought surveillance, harassment, and now many of those children are adults, and they grew up facing all of those things despite trying to lay low and trying to be inconspicuous. That didn't protect them from surveillance and profiling and harassment. Yeah. And I think that's a generation. They're now building businesses, they're making art, they're organizing politically, they're running for office, and they're being very public about who they are. We're still bombarded with Islamophobic political imagery, language. But public appetite and public tolerance for Islamophobia has shifted, certainly in urban politics, right? So we can think about like these dog whistles, like creeping Sharia, and just the fear of, there's a whole like uproar over Campbell soup maybe being halal. And that was, you know, Muslims trying to take over the West and giving your children halal food.
2: Okay.
1: Like a decade and a half ago to now, the popularity of these cafes where people are seeking out Yemeni coffee shops. And a lot of those kinds of pejorative Islamophobic terms in urban politics in New York City certainly have lost their power to dissuade the average voter. The idea of calling New York City Mamdanistan was intended as a slur,
2: right?
1: But people are really excited about it now. They're like, oh, take me to Mamdanistan now. Yeah. You know, take me to that socialist caliphate. And it's just taken the wind out of those pejorative terms.
2: Thank you so much. You painted such a really clear picture of the contrast between that period of time and now. But also, I mean, history for American Muslims didn't start at 9/11. How did 9/11 accelerate the Islamophobia and racism that already existed in America before then?
0: Yes, 9/11 was a moment. It's really a moment in a timeline of moments. Like, it wasn't nothing, but it also wasn't everything. We could talk about like Islamophobia at the foundation of the United States as a political project, right? Because you had enslaved African Muslims who were brought here as chattel, right? And there Yes. are ways that how their spiritual practices were policed, along with the spiritual practices of all of the Africans brought to this part of the world forcibly. Mm-hmm. As one of the early places where Islamophobia as a U.S. phenomenon was planted. But then you go to the 1920s and you start to see the emergence of African-American Islamic movements, and you have FBI surveillance and profiling that happens, right? Mm-hmm. And this is sort of a matter of course. You have the Iranian hostage crisis, the Iranian Revolution right. in 1979. And then you have, you know, 9/11. And policy-wise, you had detainment, you had extra mm-hmm. surveillance, you had the passage of the Patriot Act. Like, you had all of these things that happened in this immediate, you know, post 9/11 period, which are, of course, very intense, laying some additional layers of infrastructure, right, for Islamophobia that function at the state level, right? Because it's really important for me to think about, like, these types of prejudices, not just the sort of individual acts, but they are practices mm-hmm. and policies that are implemented with state authority. Like, racism is most dangerous because it's systemic. Islamophobia is most dangerous because it's systemic. And I think 9/11 was a very intense period of tightening and heightening and ramping up of the infrastructure of Islamophobia on a state level, which has only continued into the Trump era.
2: Coming up, even as American Muslims seem to be gaining more power, is Islamophobia worse than ever? I'm Brittany Luce, and you are listening to It's Been a Minute from NPR.
3: 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Until now. The Snap Judgment Special, We Are Jane Doe. Do not miss it.
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21: You're listening to It's Been a Minute from NPR. I'm Brittany Luce, continuing my conversation with Dr. Donna Austin, cultural anthropologist, and Dr. Tazeen Ali, scholar of Islam in America and associate professor of religion and politics at Washington University in St. Louis. American Muslims seem to be accruing more cultural and political power, and we're discussing what's changed and what stayed the same for Muslim communities. One thing we also wanted to get into with this conversation was the way that race works in America. I mean, you know, like the black-white binary that we have, part of why many people of Swana descent are counted as white in the census is because some fought legal battles, you know, in the past to be legally recognized as white during the Jim Crow era for naturalization purposes, right? Because if you're looking at Jim Crow, it's like, you don't want to be on the bad side of that. It's not, it don't feel so great. I understand, even if I may not necessarily love it, I understand some of the thinking behind that, right? And obviously, that didn't work for everybody. There are plenty of Muslims and people of Swana descent who have never been seen as white. But Tazeen, you mentioned to my producer that 9/11 also really changed how some Muslims or people of Swana descent were racialized in America. How does race factor into the treatment of these overlapping communities?
1: Yeah, so I, as you just mentioned, these communities have never fit neatly into American racial categories in the black-white binary. And so as you're mentioning this important history, a lot of immigrants from the Swana regions pursued legal classification as white, as you're saying, not just as a matter of personal identity, but it was a legal and political question that's tied to citizenship and survival, right? Whiteness is what determined your access to naturalization, to having the full gamut of legal rights. Legal whiteness didn't translate into social acceptance, right? So people could be categorized as white on government forms and still be treated as suspect or just generally outside the fold of national belonging, especially if they're Muslim. So Muslimness is something that racialized some of these immigrants as non-white, even as their Christian counterparts within the same ethnic identity could be considered white. And so we start to see the whiteness in America being very closely tied to Christianity.
0: One of the things that I think is a misconception about what race is. A lot of people sort of think about race as skin color, right? But race has always included more than that. It's always included, you know, particularly if you're talking about American whiteness, religion has always come along for the ride with that, right? You know, Irish immigrants were considered, you know, not quite white because of their Catholicism, right? In the U.S., you know, this idea that whiteness is tied to Christianity. I mean, if you think about the ways that extremist groups like the KKK have used like religious imagery, right? And the current administration is really doubling down on a lot of that, like, you know, white plus Christian type of, you know, paradigm, right? And so like, this has always been along for the ride.
1: First appeared. One thing that it's making me think about is the way that 9/11 sharpened a lot of internal tensions in Muslim communities in terms of there was a greater erasure of African-American Muslims in the U.S. And so after 9/11, the spokespeople for Islam on media outlets, the people who are being asked to weigh in on Islamophobia, on Islam in general in the public sphere, tended to be those of immigrant backgrounds. So then the face of Islam became the immigrant brown face. As Donna has mentioned, like the first Muslims to arrive in the U.S. were those forcibly brought in the transatlantic slave trade.
2: Right.
1: There was this broader erasure that I think exacerbated internal tensions within Muslim communities that highlighted anti-blackness within Muslim communities. And race has always been very central to understanding Swana communities, which again, include, it's not a singular race. It includes Black Arabs, other Black Swana people, but anti-Blackness has always existed within those communities. And I think that was sharpened in the 9/11 period. But at the same time, you know, there are also real histories of solidarity. So we're talking about the Black Power movements of the 60s and 70s, even the not just Black Muslim nationalist movements, but the Black Power movements of the 60s and 70s really connected civil rights for African Americans to anti-colonial struggles overseas, including the struggle for Palestinian liberation. So although this is a history of racial hierarchy and exclusion, there are real moments of coalition and solidarity. And we see that in our recent history. And there are a few moments where those connections become especially visible. So in 2014, I live in St. Louis, so the police killing of Mike Brown. This was a moment when Palestinian activists had expressed solidarity with Ferguson protesters. There was a whole from Ferguson to Palestine. And they were sharing this really practical advice about responding to tear gas and police violence. And so thinking about, as Donna mentioned, racism as state-sanctioned and as structural, that history helps us explain even politicians who aren't a SWANA or from the SWANA identities, including like St. Louis figures like Cori Bush, that's how they could understand Palestine as connected to these broader struggles against racialized state violence. And so that's not to erase any of the tensions and this sort of complicated history of race and SWANA communities, but it reminds us that there's been a politics of solidarity for many, many decades, and it didn't just begin in our current moment.
2: Despite all the complexities of these shifts that we're unpacking here, we still see a lot of Islamophobia and racism today. Asma Khalid, co-host of the BBC show The Global Story and former NPR correspondent, aka she used to be my colleague, she argued in The Atlantic that American Islamophobia is worse than ever. She cited Tennessee Representative Andy Ogle saying, quote, "Muslims don't belong in American society," and South Carolina Representative Nancy Mace tweeting, quote, "Every single Muslim holding public office in America is a Trojan horse and a threat to both national security and our republic," end quote. This is me saying this, me, Brittany. These are incredibly Islamophobic statements. I think it's certainly true. It's become worse among some, but maybe it has less rhetorical power than it used to among others. Many have pointed out that it's plainly ridiculous that New York Mayor Zahran Mamdani would, for example, instate Sharia law in New York. You know, as you mentioned, Tazeen, and as I hear and see every single day, many people even make jokes about wanting to live in Mamdanistan. What do you make of the possibly uneven rhetorical power that Islamophobia has? And what does that actually mean for the safety of Muslims?
1: Going back to this question of visibility and what does visibility and public legibility confer on these communities, I think anytime there are these, we're experiencing right now a particular moment of cultural visibility, cultural celebration, even political visibility. I think with that, that comes hand in hand with increased backlash and increased waves of Islamophobia. It's a double-edged sword, right? So I think that it's a sign that these communities have been successful in establishing themselves and becoming a part of the mainstream, but there are more folks from these communities who now have more political and cultural capital to actually resist or fight back against those kinds of narratives.
0: These cycles of backlash, as Tazeen pointed out, are very much a feature of American racial history.
2: Certainly.
0: Advances on the part of marginalized groups, typically there's a backlash that happens. And that's something that's a discernible pattern throughout American history. Like, you know the constant, right? You know that prejudice and backlash is somewhat predictable, right? But the task, I guess, for us is always been to sort of think about ways that we create a different set of principles by which we organize ourselves and live our lives. That's what I'm interested in, right? I'm interested in figuring out how do we create conditions in which all of us can live lives that are freer and safer and more secure. So I guess what I'm saying is that I'm slightly less interested in the question is whether or not Islamophobia is better or worse than it was 20 years ago or 40 years ago or whatever. It's different. At least in its particulars and how it shows up. But the task is to sort of capitalize on these openings and to figure out ways to create conditions by which people can live better lives.
2: This conversation has covered so much ground, and I just want to say how much I appreciate having had it with the both of you. Tazeen, Donna, thank you both so much.
0: Thank you so much for having me here.
1: Thank you so much.
2: That was Dr. Donna Austin, cultural anthropologist, and Dr. Tazeen Ali, scholar of Islam in America and associate professor of religion and politics at Washington University in St. Louis. I'm Brittany Luce, and you've been listening to It's Been a Minute from NPR. Next up is Wildcard, the show where cards control the conversation. Here's host Rachel Martin.
11: Thank you, Brittany. My guest this week is journalist John Dickerson. John Dickerson has a reputation in my business for being not just a good journalist, but a good human. So imagine how happy I was when I got to sit on stage with him this summer at the Aspen Ideas Festival to play Wildcard in front of a live audience. John spent 16 years at CBS News as the anchor of Face the Nation, CBS This Morning, and the CBS Evening News, a job he resigned from last year. We talk about everything from his famous TV anchor mother to the state of journalism today. How do you feel?
12: I feel on the precipice of a huge mistake.
11: First three. This is the memories round. One, two, or three?
12: I want two.
11: Two. You're feeling two. Okay. What's an experience from childhood when you realized your parents were human?
12: Well, my parents got divorced when I was 13, so we could be here till breakfast. I realized they were human. So that was the huge dose, yeah. Right? That's a lot of humanity. Mm-hmm. My mother was the first woman news correspondent for CBS News, a woman named Nancy Dickerson.
11: Right. Yes.
12: And she was very tough. I think you undoubtedly ran into some of the vestiges of what she experienced trying to be a woman in a tough business, where the men do not cover themselves in glory in the way that they behave. So to see her, cry was more than when you would normally recognize your own parents' vulnerabilities, or that they cried like you did too. Because, you know, when you're a little kid, you cry all the time.
11: Yeah.
12: Especially when
11: cry?
12: They're beating you. No, that's not true. But although we did have we had rigorous spanking in my family. There was,
11: spanked.
12: I was once spanked for not brushing my teeth. Yeah,
11: I got the belt.
12: Oh,
11: I know. This conversation is taking a dark turn.
12: Yes.
11: Yeah.
12: Anyway, I don't remember the occasion of her crying, but it was such a shock because she was very tough. And also because she was on television and because she was always in the public eye, you know, she would come to breakfast fully made up. There was no, there was no kick back and be different at home because she was kind of always on.
11: Yeah.
12: So, my mom and I had a really bad relationship until I graduated from, college. And then somehow, despite every bone in my body and fiber in my being, I'm suddenly like becoming a journalist.
11: Yeah.
12: Which is the greatest joke. The fact that I ended up being the anchor of the CBS Evening News where she started out. I mean, she's rolling around on the shag carpet of heaven just in peals of laughter because this was not the expected route. A, because I had such antipathy towards her, and B, because I wasn't that great at much of anything except for sort of causing trouble. So the fact that this all ended up the way it did is quite a surprise. We became friends when I started out in journalism. Then we became close. She had a stroke in 1997, so she didn't see any of my television career. Mm. But she was sick for about a year and a half, and we spent, my wife Anne, who's here, and I spent every weekend going up from D.C., where I was a correspondent for Time, and would spend the weekends with her. And when she died, I got all of her papers, which included her journals back to when she was, just basically when you can first begin writing. And so I wrote a book about discovering her life, because her entire television career took place essentially before I was either

0: 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Life opens up.
1: Said, you know, I could be the operator. It's not working. And he's like, I could be, you know, we could be in World War III and I couldn't get Dean Rusk on the phone. And she came home and she took a piece of a mimeograph paper and just typed out all her memories. And this is what I found in the box. So it was, I was very lucky to have had that experience and that we were friends at the end.
2: It's just funny. You know, yeah. There are many NBC, ABC, CNN, CBS. You could have worked anywhere.
1: I could have any gin joint and I ended up doing. Yeah. Yeah, exactly.
2: Okay. We're moving on. The next one, the last one in the memories round is up to you all. You all get to pick by the sound of your applause, which question John will ask, will answer next. So let's do one. What's the biggest risk you've taken? Who wants that one? Tepid, John. Number two, when's the time you realized you were on the right path? We got some woos. Number three, what period of your life do you often daydream about? So interesting. So interesting to me, which questions capture people's imaginations. Daydreaming, John Dickerson, what period of your life do you find yourself often daydreaming about?
1: Huh. They're all related to my wife. One was the first time I met her, which was, the memory is only slightly clouded because it was not a condition of absolute sobriety. So, but I think it's true. Do we agree on this? That I asked her to marry me, I think, the first time I met her. But we were friends, and then I didn't. And then we didn't start dating for a couple years later after that. But they're all actually... They're
2: you
1: all
2: find yourself going back to that.
1: Yeah, those memories. Yeah. I'm very lucky.
2: That's a very lovely thing.
3: Coming up, journalist John Dickerson on how his faith has changed over time.
1: Your faith has to be sifted and sorted and knocked around by doubt. Because what ends up happening is the doubt strengthens it.
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3: I'm Rachel Martin, and you're listening to Wild Card from NPR, the show where cards control the conversation. And today, journalist John Dickerson is playing the game, and it's time for him to draw the next card.
2: Round two, insights. One, two, or three?
1: One.
2: One. What emotion do you understand better than all the others?
1: Humility.
2: Humility.
1: No, that's a joke. Sorry.
2: Dude! My sincerity gets the best of me. I was like, let's go!
1: Okay, is judgment an emotion?
2: It's such a why. I will accept definition.
1: Good.
2: Yes.
1: Okay, so judgment is, I think it's judgment. Hmm. And again, the way you've cleverly asked the question, it's not just which one do you experience, but which one do you think you maybe not have a handle on in the sense that you can.
2: No.
1: But you at least are so familiar with
2: it.
1: You know, right.

0: all of its contours.
1: Yeah.
0: So the family that I grew up in that we talked about earlier, they were extremely judgmental about people's appearances, about who they were. At the dinner table, to the extent that I was there with my siblings, was constant judgment of everybody and everything, each other. Often we don't need to get all this, but the divorce happened in part because of a lot of judgments. So I was pickled in judgments. Mm-hmm. And then I'm in the judgment business, basically. Right.
1: Yeah.
0: And part of the way I think I'm less judgmental. Well, also the older you get, you are, the more you're acquainted with your own drastic failures. So you get a little less judgmental, but, you have to give yourself some grace in order to give others grace.
1: Yeah.
0: And it also has to do with my religion as well. I mean, as a Christian, grace and giving grace to other people is, you know, it's the basically like the main thing.
1: It's the kind of the
0: it's
1: thing.
0: The thing. Like, I mean, public displays of performance Christianity notwithstanding, love and grace to others is just it's the thing. So, but that doesn't mean that I don't struggle with it mightily.
1: Was it a conscious separation? Do you remember noticing that pattern in your family and deciding, I'm not going to do that anymore?
0: I wish. No, I basically had to be a kind of a jerk. And, also, you know, in our business and like when you deal with sources, especially in politics, like a lot of times you're fighting. A lot of times you're in.
1: Yeah. It's acrimonious.
0: It's very acrimonious. And so in that sense, I was raised right. Like I can, but that's not a good way to behave outside of the office. There were times where I just in otherwise comfortable circumstances, I would, engage a little too vociferously in debate. And that's just not fun to be around. And once I sort of started to pick up on that with the help of some consultation from, Anne, I started to, just maybe be a little bit better about it. And then I think also when you lose parents, when you have setbacks in life, when you recognize, that other people are motivated and have things that are going on in their lives that have nothing to do with you, but that you might have judged them. You just experience tends to accumulate and send you a lot of signals that your judgments probably were like totally wrong.
1: Yeah.
0: Yeah. And I don't like to be wrong.
1: Yeah. It's kind of a endemic to the trade.
0: Mm-hmm.
1: Next three. One, two, or three?
0: Three.
1: Three. What's a quality you're drawn to that you don't possess?
0: A quality, not a skill. Huh. Horse riding is a quality I don't possess, but which I wish I could. But
1: and you're drawn to the horse rider people?
0: Oh, yeah.
1: Really?
0: I think it goes back to that bike, to be able to ride across
1: this.
0: I don't. You must have some horse riding in your blood somewhere.
1: I'm from Idaho. There are horses there, but it was more. I was on a lot of combines.
0: D.C. There are no horses, only asses. Anyway, does that count?
1: Horse riding?
0: No. Okay, fine. What was it in quality?
1: What's a quality you're drawn to, like in people? What are you drawn to that you don't?
0: Oh, wit.
1: Possess.
0: Wit. Which is not a dumb pun like the one I just made, but people who are subtly super dry wit.
1: Yeah.
0: Like where you've moved on to the next sentence and then you're like, wait a minute.
1: Right.
0: Look at that, what he just slipped in,
1: And that person doesn't even need affirmation for it.
0: No,
1: that's the best. They're just doing it for their own pleasure.
0: Oh, they've moved on. Yeah.
1: They're just like,
0: oh, that is so
1: no big
0: winning
1: thing for them.
0: Yes. Because it's always something that demonstrates a kind of sideways view of the world. Like there's an entire personality in a well-placed witticism. And that I find very winning.
1: Okay, I'm going to take that. And
0: if they can ride a horse while doing it.
1: Then that would be the best.
2: If you're just tuning in, this is Wildcard from NPR, the show where cards control the conversation. I'm Rachel Martin, and my guest today is journalist John Dickerson. And it's time for John to pick the next card.
1: The last round.
0: Oh.
1: Beliefs.
0: Oh.
1: One, two, or three?
0: One.
1: One. Have your feelings about God changed over time?
0: Yes. So I, when my parents were married, I remember asking them, you know, again, this is the brain that will not turn off. I couldn't fall asleep because I was like, what the hell? What God? What?
1: Yeah.
0: So I asked my dad, and he basically, they both came in to say goodnight to me because they'd been out as they always were. And I was in bed and I asked him about God. And my dad basically, he had this amazing memory, and he basically explained the cycle of life of a blue crab. He loved crabs. We lived in McLean, but near Maryland and the crabs. Anyway, he told me the entire life cycle of a crab. And he basically said, like, that doesn't happen by chance. That's the design of some creator. And I think it worked at the time. Hmm. So I think that worked. And without going into the whole, my feelings about God have changed. I've spent a lot of time reading and thinking about God. I was lucky enough to go down. I'm a Catholic, and I've spent a lot of time reading about the works of Thomas Merton. And I got to go down to the Abbey at Gethsemane, where he was a monk, and see his hermitage and give a talk down there. And Merton's view of God is that it is shot through with doubt. And so, and that represents, you know, my experience.
1: The doubt is inherent in the idea of
0: God and of faith. And that, in fact, your faith has to be sifted and sorted and knocked around by doubt. Because what ends up happening is the doubt strengthens it. It weakens it, too. And there are times when you are dry, as he would say, which included him, which is a tough thing when you've devoted your entire life to a vow of poverty. But nevertheless, that doubt used to freak me out because I didn't know what to do with it. And so now that is both a strengthening of that. It's funny. I feel stronger in faith, and yet am much more doubtful or wrestle with doubt a lot more, which is a kind of an odd juxtaposition, which might not survive extensive interrogation.
1: Can I nudge you ever so slightly?
0: Please, yeah.
1: But it's not on the existence of some divine architect.
0: I think there's a divine architect. I'm not sure that the stories that are, you know, all line up. And so those sometimes make me go, oh, you know. And also when you see what can be done with the same passages in the Bible that I read, well, not the same passages, but at least the same Bible, and you see how it can be so misused to do the exact opposite of what is plainly not only written there, but in the behavior of Jesus, around whom this behavior is supposedly built, it's just completely contrary to what he said and what he did. So when you see that in such public fashion, you can think, wait a minute, maybe it's not real. Maybe it's not that strong. Because if it was really strong, there's no way you could reconcile the actual behavior and the words with what's being done in his name. Like, so that seems kind of weak that you can get away with this because it's really plain. Mm-hmm. But I am a huge believer in grace in the world. I've experienced it. I've seen people who have no particular faith, and aren't religious in a way, behave towards other human beings with like this kind of love that it just glows because they are so generous and so thoughtful and caring that I feel that my only way to process that is through religion. I mean, or is through some faith and also gratitude. Whenever I feel gratitude and I'm lucky enough to be grateful for a lot of things, it immediately goes to God. I can't talk my way out of that. Mm-hmm. So I just keep having those experiences. So that seems deeper than where I was when I was hanging it all on the mating rituals of the blue crab.
1: And I like the idea of learning to be in the discomfort of doubt and belief simultaneously. There's something very practical about that, actually.
0: Right. It's the world we live in,
1: yeah.
0: You know. And then the question is like, how do you get out of that? But the wonderful thing is if you are around people that you love and who behave in a way that you admire, it'll sneak up on you. It'll like jump in front of you and you'll go, oh, right. That's the beauty of, some supernatural thing because it's so beautiful. Being in the presence of grace is a really powerful thing.
1: Okay, next three. One, two, or three?
0: Two.
1: What is your best defense against despair?
0: Gosh. The spiritual one is prayer. The human one is Anne. In terms of the world, there's history, which I've spent a lot of time studying and writing about and trying to think about it. I'm not a historian, but it's like being a fan of a football team. I've studied the football team a lot. I don't play it, but yeah. I've studied it a lot. There are amazing stories in American history of, so in terms of public life and despair we might get from public life, there are people, Frederick Douglass and John Lewis in particular. When John Lewis is standing on the Edmund Pettus Bridge facing all of those policemen and those dogs, and in his backpack, he has the Seven Story Mountain from Thomas Merton, and then another book called The American Political Tradition by Richard Hofstadter, which has a quote in the beginning of it by John Dos Passos, which says, in times of unease, when mankind feels quicksand under their feet, history can offer a lifeline from the past to the present. And essentially what others have gone through, they got through it. You can get through it now. That's a simplification of it. But when Frederick Douglass can talk about hope after the Dred Scott decision, which basically says you're not a citizen or a human, that he can still talk about hope and have hope. So that's the way I try to do it in a kind of intellectual public square kind of way.
1: But I can imagine you doing that personally. Like just now when you said that, I'm like, just conjuring John Lewis.
0: Right. Yeah.
1: Just conjuring that moment.
0: Yeah.
1: Like what, woe is me in whatever like sad thing I'm in this moment.
0: It's a great point. On my office wall is a picture of John Lewis, Thomas Merton, Bob Dylan, but it's, for that exact reason, it's just a reminder. Despair. I also the work, like a lot of times, and this is why I need to learn how to have an opinion, have something happen and not have an opinion. I process despair through working.
1: Yeah.
0: So, which is probably not terribly super healthy, but.
1: No, but I think it's also true for most people that despair happens when you're in your head too much.
0: Right.
1: And you have to get out of your head, and whether that's work, it's a creative life or service to others. Get out of your own head about the despair
0: right.
1: and try to look for action, right?
0: Yeah, I think that's exactly right. And also the small things, like I wish I had an example of it, but there are some things in nature sometimes will. Actually, one of the best things, go take a walk.
1: Yeah.
0: It's amazing what a walk can do. So that helps.
1: We end the show the same way every time, with a trip in our memory time machine. In the time machine, you revisit one moment from your past. It's not a moment you would change anything about. It's just a moment you'd like to linger in a little longer. What moment do you choose?
0: Oh my God. I think this sticks. So I didn't know about this moment until the house where I grew up in, I spent a lot of time outside. There's something happens to the trees in summertime when the wind's blowing just a little bit and the leaves are kind of turning. And there were tons of trees when I grew up, big old trees that had like, they all seemed to have their own story when you're a little kid. And, when you're little, you learn about like what twilight looks like, what summer light at 8 o'clock looks like. You don't really know that you're learning that, but you are. You're learning it for the first time, what snow smells like. And then the rest of your life, you associate that smell with snow, but you're not necessarily sure exactly that you've learned it at 700 Chambridge Road. We went back to the house I grew up in 30 years maybe after I'd left. So it was a new owner. And through a variety of circumstances, we went there and we went in summer. And when we arrived, it hit me like a truck, the light and those trees. And just that feeling in summer when you're outside and the wind is blowing just a little bit and the weather is kind of so perfect that you don't feel it. And the way that light works against those trees, that I didn't know I knew about that moment until I came back 30 years later. But now I think about it all the time. And sort of think back to whatever that little 4-year-old was or whenever I first was standing outside feeling it, not taking it in, not noting it, not knowing it, but in like embedding it in whatever cells are in my body. So that's one that comes back to me a fair amount. Yeah.
1: John Dickerson, what a pleasure to be in conversation with you.
0: Thank you.
2: And that's it for this week's Wild Card from NPR. I'm Rachel Martin. 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
10: From NPR and WBEZ Chicago, this is Wait, Wait, Don't Tell Me, the NPR News Quiz. I'm Alzo Slade.
11: And I'm Peter Sagal. This was the week when the nation's journalists stood up to the president and refused to cover him. So he made a big announcement and nobody could hear what he was saying. Ironically, that bumped his approval rating up 5 points. We'll ask what made the journalist say no more, plus the legendary coach of Cornhuskers volleyball, John Cook, tells us why it's the greatest sport in the world. And Alzo Slade looks over the data explaining how NPR listeners have been dealing with stress.
10: Multicat ownership among the group rose a whopping 117%.
11: We'll ask who's really buying litter by the crate on our quiz coming up right after this hour's news.
12: Live from NPR News in Washington, I'm Janine Herbst. Police in the United Kingdom say several people have been arrested overnight in connection to explosive devices found near Fairford, a UK military base in southwest England that's used by the U.S. service members for strikes on Iran. Assistant Chief Constable Richard O'Cone says police evacuated dozens of homes near the base.
13: As a precaution, around 85 households have been advised to evacuate while these examinations take place.
12: And a bomb squad is on the scene as armed officers reportedly guard the entrance. This base has been the scene of protests over the British government's decision this summer to allow the U.S. to use it for staging limited strikes on Iranian missile sites. But Iran says bombers flying from the base have been used for strikes beyond the original usage mandate. Tehran says that made the base a legitimate target in the ongoing U.S. war against Iran. The White House had told Congress it plans to cancel $810 million in health care and educational-related programs. As NPR's Mara Liasson reports, one prominent Republican isn't happy about that.
14: In a statement on X, Senate Appropriations Committee Chair Susan Collins said the move, known as a pocket rescission, is unlawful. Collins, an incumbent Republican from Maine running for re-election, also said that the rescissions were intended to, quote, undermine Congress's constitutional power of the purse. Regardless of how this separation of powers dispute is resolved, there are other cuts to social safety net programs that were in the One Big Beautiful Bill that are just now kicking in, and they're hurting people who depend on Medicaid and food assistance. That's another reason, along with higher prices at the pump or 7% mortgages, that voters say they are angry and economically stressed. A bad sign for the incumbent party just weeks away from the election. Mara Liasson, NPR News.
12: A massive nor'easter is pounding parts of the Northeast with coastal flooding and strong winds for a second straight day. Steve Kastenbaum reports some coastal towns are seeing their worst flooding in more than a decade.
15: High tides continue to bring more flooding, especially in towns along the Jersey Shore. In Atlantic City, floodwaters hit their highest level since Superstorm Sandy in 2012. Wind gusts reached 60 miles per hour in some areas. A public housing employee in New York died when he was hit by a falling tree branch. Governor Kathy Hochul said dangerous winds will stick around for a while.
16: It's ferocious, and it needs to be taken seriously.
15: Tens of thousands of power outages were reported from Maine down to North Carolina. Beach erosion is significant in some areas. High tides were made worse thanks to Saturday's full moon. The nor'easter is expected to sit around off the coast of New Jersey and Long Island through Monday. For NPR News, I'm Steve Kastenbaum in New York.
12: This is NPR News. Israel has closed several of its military checkpoints in the occupied West Bank, and that move caused traffic jams for Palestinians. As NPR's Kat Lonsdorf reports, this comes ahead of Israel's national elections.
17: Ali Hussein Yusuf Abdullah was trying to cross one checkpoint near Ramallah on foot in hopes of visiting his sick aunt. He said he'd been waiting more than 2 hours when he talked with NPR's producer in the West Bank, Nuha Musleh, who said dozens of cars were backed up at the crossing for hours. The further limiting of movement comes after a Palestinian car ramming attack seriously wounded an Israeli soldier, the son of Israel's ambassador to the U.S. Days earlier, a Palestinian gunman killed an Israeli settler, while there has been a wave of settler violence against Palestinians. Meanwhile, Israel has ramped up its military presence in the occupied territory, fearing an explosion of violence as Election Day draws closer. Kat Lonsdorf, NPR News, Tel Aviv.
12: Two giant pandas are on their way to the Atlanta Zoo, leaving Chengdu in southwestern China earlier today. In Washington last week, Chinese President Xi Jinping said the pandas would arrive in the U.S. in the coming days, and their arrival, they're on loan from China, is one of the few concrete outcomes of the state visit. Atlanta Zoo has been without pandas since 2024, when the last ones went back home. Now Ping Ping, a male, and Fu Shuang, a female, both adults, will stay for 10 years. They're both 6 years old. The Panda Loan Program is part of China's global diplomacy program as an expression of goodwill. I'm Janine Herbst, NPR News.
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10: From NPR and WBEZ, Chicago, this is Wait, Wait, Don't Tell Me, the NPR News Quiz. I'm Alzo Slade, your judge and scorekeeper. And if it helps, you can picture me in a little referee uniform. Here's your host at the Orpheum Theater in Omaha, Nebraska, Peter Sagal.
19: Thank you all. Thank you, Omaha. Thank you. What a delight to be making our debut here at long last. Later on, we are going to be talking to the legendary former coach of the Nebraska Cornhuskers volleyball team, John Cook. His team once played in front of the largest crowd ever to see a women's sporting event, 92,000 people, and whose regular games, season after season, drew a crowd of 10,000 people. So when he walks out here in this sold-out 2,600-seat theater, where you suddenly be like, yeah, so where is everybody?
20: Yeah.
19: But first, we want you to compete in front of this crowd. When you call in to play our games, the number is 1-888-WAIT-WAIT. That's 1-888-924-8924. Now, let's welcome our first listener contestant. Hi, you're on Wait, Wait, Don't Tell Me.
21: Hi, Peter. This is John calling from Syracuse, New York.
19: Hey, John. How are things in Syracuse?
21: Not cold yet, but they will be.
19: I know. You get that every year in upstate New York. What do you do there?
21: I work as a legal aide in our local district attorney's office.
19: Oh, wow. My expectation would be that the district attorney in a place like Syracuse gets to deal with all kinds of raffish kind of criminals.
21: Oh, definitely, yeah.
19: Yeah.
21: Wide variety.
19: So what your job lacks in pay, it makes up in entertainment.
21: That, yes, it definitely does.
19: Well, let me introduce you to our panel, John. First up, it's a comedian out on tour who you can see this very weekend at the Laughing Tap in Milwaukee, Wisconsin. It's Dulce Sloan.
22: It's me! Hello, Jonathan.
19: Next up, a comedian who's on tour all fall with the next stop October 2nd and 3rd at the Comedy Fort in Fort Collins, Colorado. It's Josh Gondelman.
23: Hello. Thank you for having me.
19: And a contributor to CBS Sunday Morning and co-host of the new podcast, You Could Make This Beautiful, it's Faith Saley.
24: Hey, John.
19: So, John, you're going to play Who's Alzo? This time, Alzo Slade, standing right here, is going to read you three quotations from this week's news. As you probably know, your job is to correctly identify or explain just two of them. Do that, you will win our prize. Any voice from our show you might choose for your voicemail. Are you ready to do this?
21: I'm ready to go.
19: Let's do it. Here's your first quote. It's from a CNN journalist.
25: Very happy to be getting back to work here.
19: That journalist said she was happy to get back to work where, after journalists from CNN, MS Now, and Politico had been banned all week?
21: That would be the White House.
19: The White House, yes! The journalists were banned! Oh no, without White House press briefings, how will we hear how great the war in Iran is going? So, the president banned these three outlets. The networks immediately went to court, got an order letting them back in. But were they really happy about that? Getting banned from this White House must be like when a friend cancels plans and you have to pretend you're upset. Oh, shoot, I was really looking forward to hearing you yell next to a helicopter.
26: You think they were really sad, or is it one of them days, it was like a snow day as a kid?
19: Yeah.
26: You're just like, oh, no, I don't have to go cover the president talk. Oh, no. No.
23: Totally, right? Because they must be such dedicated journalists because they were probably just forgetting what stale Big Mac smells like.
19: Yeah.
23: And they had to go back.
19: Now, I want to say that the judge's decision said that the White House pulled the passes without really explaining why, and you cannot do that. The Constitution forbids the government from being a dad who sends you to your room on the grounds, you know what you did.
26: So you're telling me that there are things that this president is doing that's not constitutional.
19: I'm sorry if I broke that to you suddenly.
23: That doesn't sound right.
19: Doesn't sound right.
26: A president?
23: That's not the Donald Trump I know.
19: All right, John. John, your next quote is from a New York Times commenter.
25: It remains to be seen whether or not the force is with the museum.
19: What new museum opened in L.A. this week? Two mixed reviews.
21: Would that be George Lucas's Star Wars Museum?
19: Yes, the George Lucas Museum of Narrative Art finally opened in Los Angeles this week. I can't believe it's been open just 3 days. And they've already had to rename it the Donald J. Trump and George Lucas Museum of Narrative Art. This new museum houses 40,000 pieces of George Lucas's personal collection of memorabilia and collectibles from pop culture. So the experience of visiting it is described as being just like when your nephew asks you to come see my room.
26: Wait a minute. Hold on. So y'all paying admission to his storage unit? Is that what
19: pretty
26: this
19: much,
26: is?
19: Yeah. Pretty much.
23: Star Wars slash Storage Wars.
0: Yeah, exactly. It's a storage unit with a gift shop. There were tons of celebrities at the big opening. There was Oprah Winfrey and Nicolas Cage and Samuel L. Jackson. And the most exciting exhibit, though, has got to be Natalie Portman still in her original packaging.
23: I'm excited for like 25 years from now when George Lucas opens a way worse museum and is like, this is the museum I've always wanted to go.
0: Exactly.
23: and then you have to see the bad museum first.
0: That's right. All right, John, we have one more quote for you. Here it is.
25: Multi-cat ownership among the group rose a whopping 117% since 2018.
0: That was our number one news source, petfoodprocessing.net. Commenting on the trend of who becoming out and proud cat owners.
21: Oh, I'm going to have to ask for a hint.
0: Well, it's not just crazy cat ladies anymore.
21: Oh. Can I get another hint?
0: I understand it's a new world and the binary is outdated, but in general, what is the opposite of ladies?
21: New cat men?
0: Yes, yes. Cat men. This week, the New York Times profiled the growing number of cat dads, and they use that term repeatedly as if there's nothing wrong with it. Cat dads are men who are happy to show pictures of their cats and brag about their cats to anyone who will listen, which is no one.
1: Yeah, wait a minute.
26: Pardon me. I don't like what we're doing here. Now here, I love a cat. But we're saying cat ladies, and then we're calling them cat dads.
1: Exactly.
26: No, we're giving them, they barely take care of human children. No.
0: All right, you object.
1: But the point is, when a woman has a cat, she's a childless cat lady.
26: Yes.
1: But when a man has a cat, he instantly becomes a parent, a cat dad.
0: You're right, I didn't see the injustice in this.
1: How does that work?
26: Not if injustice.
1: How about childless cat men?
26: Yeah, cat man. And he don't get no thing. It ain't done a cat man. No. Cat man.
0: Childless cat guy, is that
26: yes.
0: You're happy?
23: Catman.
0: Catman, profiled by the Times, is a long-distance trucker who replaced his passenger seat in the cab with a cat tree so his two cats could accompany him on his routes.
26: Yes.
0: This is such a predicament for the hitchhikers. Would I rather get a ride with that cat guy or with a murderer?
26: Ain't nowhere to sit. The cat tree got shotgun.
0: That's true.
26: You can hop in the back with these salmon.
0: Now, these guys say the stigma around cat guys being, quote, less dateable is gone now. But this is true. They also all told the Times that they are absolutely still not putting cats in their dating profile pictures. Because they are crazy cat guys, but they're not crazy.
23: Well, how are you going to put a cat in the picture when you've already holding up the fish?
0: Exactly. Well, the fish lures in the cat.
23: That's right.
0: Alzo, how did John do in our quiz?
25: John did great. He got 3 out of 3. Perfect score.
0: All right. Well done, John. Thank you so much for playing.

0: Right now, panel, time for you to answer some questions about this week's news. Faith, this week, the Mamdani administration in New York opened the first of 17 new high-tech public restrooms. Now, these bathrooms have an important feature. After exactly 10 minutes of use, what happens?
1: Rats come out and start chewing the toilet paper.
0: No.
1: Give me a hint.
0: Well, okay. Well, we've all had this experience sometimes when we have forgotten to lock it.
1: The door opens?
0: The door opens.
1: Oh, the shame.
0: At 10 minutes, no matter what you are doing, the door will open, exposing you to anybody out there. A voice will say at 10 minutes, attention, your time is expired. The door is opening now, and the door opens, whether you want it to or not. And of course, as you are exposed to everyone out there, New York, New York starts blaring on the speakers. You know, start spreading the news.
1: I mean, that's ample time, though. 10 minutes, that's fair.
2: I don't know. Some people's bowels move slower than others.
3: It is prejudice against the IBS community.
2: That's right, yeah. I mean, and not to give too much information, but I have to warm up like an old Chevy when I'm in there.
0: At the opening, when they opened up the first one and he demonstrated them, Mamdani said, quote, too many New Yorkers know what it's like to have nowhere to go, unquote. Mr. Mayor, that is subway elevator erasure.
3: That's right. The problem isn't that people had nowhere to go.
0: Exactly.
3: It's coming out. Yeah.
0: They were going everywhere.
1: Everywhere.
3: We had too many places.
0: Coming up, a bluff, the listener game, 20 years in the making. Call 1-888-WAIT-WAIT-TO-PLAY. We'll be back in a minute with more of Wait, Wait, Don't Tell Me from NPR.
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2: 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From NPR and WBEZ Chicago, this is Wait, Wait, Don't Tell Me, the NPR News Quiz. I'm Alzo Slade. We're playing this week with Josh Gondelman, Faith Saley, and Dulce Sloan. And here again is your host at the Orpheum Theater in Omaha, Nebraska, Peter Sagal.
0: Thank you, Alzo. Thank you, everybody. Thank you so much. Now it is time for the Wait, Wait, Don't Tell Me Bluff, the listener game. Call 1-888-WAIT-WAIT to play our game in the air. Hi, you are on Wait, Wait, Don't Tell Me.
7: Hi, this is Jane in Baltimore.
0: Hey, Jane, I love Baltimore. What do you do there?
7: I am a law student.
0: You are a law student.
7: I am.
0: It's the all law edition of Wait, Wait, Don't Tell Me this week. What kind of law are you studying for?
7: I want to be an immigration lawyer.
0: Oh, wow. You are volunteering for hard duty, my friend.
7: Yes, I'm really in for it.
0: You are. Well, you know what you're getting into, and God bless you for doing it. Well, great to have you with us. You're going to play our game in which you must try to tell truth from fiction. Also, what's the topic?
2: Where do you see yourself in 20 years?
0: Now, anybody can have a 5-year plan, but to know what exactly you'll be doing in 20 years requires either an amazing amount of ambition or absolutely none at all. Our panelists are going to tell you about somebody's new two-decade goal. Pick the one who's telling the truth. You'll win the Weight Waiter of your choice in your voicemail. You ready to play?
7: Yes.
0: All right. First, let's hear from Dulce Sloan.
8: Elizabeth Ramirez of Norcross, Georgia, has mastered a rare skill. Unlike most people, she can actually finish her daily to-do list. Not a check the mail, make dinner to-do list, but a mow the lawn, paint a bedroom, and do your taxes in one day to-do list. So naturally, she wanted a bigger challenge. What if she planned out the next 20 years? So at 27 years old, Elizabeth made the most intense to-do list of all time. March 28th, 2029, meet the love of my life on my birthday in London. May 5th, 2033, give birth to twin girls. November 3rd, 2035, open a Subway franchise. Those are the major things in her life, but she even has mundane things like August 5th, 2037, buy aloe for sunburn from beach from last week's trip. Now, we've all heard the phrase, if you want to make God laugh, tell him your plans. Well, this to-do list must be a comedy special.
0: A woman lays out everything she's going to do pretty much every day for the next 20 years. Your next story of someone's plans for 2046 comes from Josh Gondelman.
9: This October, two friends from Newcastle-upon-Tyne, England, will commence an undertaking that has never been completed before, one they believe could take them two decades. It's not a medical breakthrough or an artistic achievement. The pair has set out to be the first people in history to finish the world's most complicated board game. The Campaign for North Africa, a World War II strategy game, requires an estimated 1,500 hours to complete, making Grand Theft Auto look like a round of tic-tac-toe. The game has over 1,000 pieces, including one for German General Erwin Rommel, who doesn't show up in most family board games for obvious reasons. There's even a penalty if the player controlling the Italian army doesn't have enough water for their troops to boil pasta. They say America runs on Duncan, but apparently Mussolini ran on Bucatini. Purcell and Tager plan to spend 5 hours a week on their fake war until they're done, meaning they'll wrap up in about 20 years, four times longer than the actual war lasted. They're confident they'll do it, even though the only other board game they've ever played together is Risk, and they didn't finish that. Devoting so much energy to a board game may seem like an elaborate, old-fashioned way to spend time, but what's more 2026 than starting a forever war in the Middle East for no reason?
0: Two young men set out to be the first people ever to complete a board game, which will last 20 years. Your last story of a 4x5-year plan comes from Faith Saley.
1: Anne Berzin and Heidi Simmons spent their honeymoon in Greece, where they had the best cheese of their lives, a sheep's milk variety on the Isle of Lesbos. The cheese made them feel incredible. It made them stronger, happier, and only just a little bit farty. Anne even attributes the cheese with helping her hit the high notes in I Will Always Love You at karaoke. This cheese is amazing. Then they came home to Brattleboro, Vermont, with a cheese starter and a plan. They're curing a cheese that will take two decades to reach perfection. The brides, both in their 30s, believe the cheese, which they're calling lesbian Gouda, is, quote, kind of magical. So they intend to smoke, drink, and get unsterile tattoos until they dive into the cheese in their 50s. By then, we'll be through menopause, Anne predicts. All that good bacteria in the lesbian Gouda will purge our hard-living sins, Heidi says. And like cheese, we'll just get sharper with age.
0: So, somebody has planned out the next 20 years. Is it from Dulce Sloan, a woman who simply has decided what she's going to do every day until 2046? From Josh Gondelman, two guys who have decided to start playing a board game so complex that if they do manage to finish it, it will take 20 years. Or from Faith Saley, two women who have decided to guarantee their future health, wealth, and happiness by aging a piece of cheese for two decades. Which of these is the real long-term plan we found in the week's news?
7: Well, I would like for it to be C, but I think B sounds most likely.
0: So the second story, that was from Josh Gondelman about the board game. Well, to bring you the real story, we spoke to a reporter who covered it.
10: Campaigns for North Africa. Really more about logistics and record keeping than it is really about playing and having fun.
0: That was Victor Mather. He's a reporter on the Express Desk at the New York Times who covered the story of the two men about to play the very, very, very long board game. Congratulations, Janie. You got it right.
7: Thank
0: you. A point for Josh for simply telling the truth in a charming way. And you've won our prize, the voice of anyone you might choose in your voicemail. Congratulations and good luck with your studies.
7: Thank you.
0: Thank you. Take care.
11: Is it any wonder I've got too much time on my hands?
0: And now the game we call Not My Job. 3 years ago, 92,000 people packed into Memorial Stadium at the University of Nebraska to watch a volleyball game, setting a world record for the biggest crowd ever to see a women's athletic event. And at that game, just about ending his amazing tenure as coach of that team, was John Cook. He led the team for 25 seasons, won 4 national championships with them, and is now a co-owner and manager of the Omaha Supernovas of the Major League Volleyball. He joins us now. John Cook, welcome to Wait, Wait, Don't Tell Me.
12: Well, thank you for having me.
0: I'm going to admit that I'm one of those people who did not know what a big deal Cornhuskers volleyball was until that amazing event that was covered nationally at Memorial Stadium. So what was that like for you to be out there with your players in front of that many people?
12: It was surreal walking out and seeing 92,003.
0: Oh.
12: I think the three people are right up there that made the three.
0: This is true.
12: Yeah.
0: I read that it was 90,003, and I was like, I bet he's going to correct me.
12: So, because everywhere I go, the three people that made over 92,000, they say, we were the three.
0: Really? Is that like a thing?
12: Yeah. Everywhere I go.
0: Really?
12: I go, yeah.
2: Wait, and they're here right now.
0: They are.
12: I think they're up right
0: they
12: there.
0: They just follow wherever he goes.
12: Yeah. So it was surreal. It was just like an out-of-body experience, and it was a magical night and a great celebration for women's sports.
0: How did you, of course, I mean, amazing. The record was set here in Nebraska. How did you prepare your players for that enormous crowd?
12: I just reminded them it's volleyball, pass that spike. Andy Jackson, who's a current senior right now, they asked her earlier in the year, about that same question you just asked me, and she said, I don't remember because I blacked out. And I think most of them blacked out, so it was...
0: I've always noticed when I watch volleyball that after every point, win or lose the point, the women all gather into a little huddle. I'm not quite sure what they're saying, but I assume that that day they were all getting together and going, man, that's a lot of people. Every time.
12: Yeah.
0: Yeah. What do they say? I've always wondered.
12: I don't know.
0: Really? every point, all the players get together, little huddle, break, go back next night point.
12: I know,
0: and you don't know what they're saying.
12: I know the most common thing we try to get them to say is, hey, next point. Let's win the next point.
0: Right.
12: So that's, but who knows what else goes on in there. They might be talking about who's up in the stands and what, football players there. And,
0: yeah. You ever wonder if they were like talking about you?
12: No.
0: Like they all get together
12: No.
0: He has some spinach in his teeth. You see that? Yeah, don't tell him. So you, we understand, were yourself a basketball player when you were a younger man, and then you became, as one of your first jobs, a basketball coach. And the story we have heard, part of your legend, is that they said, okay, you also got to coach volleyball, and you had no idea and had to go read a book about volleyball.
12: That is a true story.
0: Right. So you were coaching all these different sports, but obviously you went on to become a legend in volleyball. Why volleyball? Why was that your sport that you decided?
12: Volleyball's in the fall, so the first sport, start of school. And we went to the state championship the first year.
0: Yeah.
12: So the school went crazy, and I'm like, wow, I must know what I'm doing in volleyball.
0: Right.
12: No, I have a saying, the longer I coach, the less I know, and I kept learning so much later in my career because everything changes all the time. So you have to be a great learner, and there's days I'm I felt like I didn't know anything what I was talking about or doing. So
0: right. Now, you were famous for being a very sort of quiet presence on the sidelines. You were not one of those coaches who ran up and down yelling, right? Was that like a conscious choice to, like, you're just going to sit there and let the game go?
12: That's what I was trying to do, because I had to try to, I was more relaxed there. But in about 2015, coaches started getting up in volleyball. It became a thing. And so everybody told me, like, you need to get up and run around on the sideline. Well, we lost two matches in a row for the first time.
0: Really?
12: Yeah. And my the captain came and told me, she goes, you need to sit down.
0: Really?
12: Kelly Hunter. And we won 34 straight in a national championship.
0: Really?
12: Yeah, and that's a true story. They know. Kelly,
0: I love it.
12: Kelly
0: love
12: Hunter.
0: It.
12: That's
13: I think
12: yeah.
13: what they said in that huddle was, coach needs to sit his ass
0: down. Yeah, exactly.
9: Right. I knew the legend of Cornhusker volleyball, but today I was on the flight here and people were talking about last night's match, and I've never heard volleyball in an airplane before. But people, they were so excited, like someone hadn't seen it and someone else was catching them up. It was like Game of Thrones finale level excitement. It was really cool.
0: Do you have obnoxious guys calling into sports radio? Like, yeah, I don't think that woman could set a spike on the railroad. You know what I mean?
12: I'll give you an example. The last couple of weeks, one of their star players hasn't been playing well. So
0: yeah.
12: there was articles in the paper and everybody's online. What's going on? She's not playing very well. They put so much pressure here. They're, you know, it's great. There's all these crowds, but there's a lot of pressure.
0: Sure.
12: And so, yes, they're under the limelight. And sometimes when they're not playing well, they feel like, and I felt this way as a coach, when we lost, I felt like I let the whole state of Nebraska down.
0: Right.
12: And that's how it feels here.
0: Yeah.
12: Which, but it's special.
0: Yeah. Fortunately, there's not a lot of people here, so it's not. Big oh, come now. How many people live in Nebraska? 90,003.
13: 92,000.
14: Thank you.
15: You can't boo him for your population. Y'all need to get out of here and make more people.
12: Dulce, I want to party with you.
0: Yo.
13: Well, hey, if you party with Dulce, you will be up running around like a chicken in your head.
15: Oh, yeah, ain't no coaching from the bench, coach. We up.
0: Well, John Cook, it is an honor to talk to you here in Omaha. And we have invited you for a little competition of our own. It's a game that we are calling
13: Bump, Set, Spike.
0: So, okay. You are familiar, of course, with bump and set and spike from volleyball, basic moves. So we thought we'd ask you about three different bumps, sets, and spikes. Answer two out of three questions correctly, and you'll win our prize for one of our listeners, the voice of anyone they might choose for their voicemail. Also, who is Coach John Cook playing for?
13: Autumn Crane Buckman of Omaha, Nebraska.
0: Awesome. Obviously a fan. All right, you ready to do this?
12: Let's do it.
0: First up is bump. Now, the bumps are a birthday tradition in the UK. That's what it's called, the bumps. And when they do the bumps, friends and family of the birthday celebrant do what to them? Is it A, bang them on the floor for each year of their life? B, roll them physically down the road to the nearest pub? Or C, just take them to a dermatologist to remove any odd bumps?
12: I'm going to say A.
0: You're going to say A, to bounce them on the floor for each year they've been alive. That's right.
12: Yeah.
0: Bump, bump, bump, bump. All right. That's very good. Now we're going to move on to set. The set of the movie The Godfather has become legendary. And if you were visiting that set way back when, you might have seen which of these? A, actors wearing cue cards on their clothes because Marlon Brando refused to memorize his lines. B, Francis Ford Coppola, the director, himself acting out each character in each scene while the real actors were forced to watch him. Or C, Angelo DiCarlo, a real mobster, just standing in the set and either nodding or shaking his head at every mafia thing.
12: I guess it must be A.
0: It is A. Yep. So Marlon Brando said it wasn't that he couldn't memorize his lines. He said that if he did memorize his lines, he wouldn't sound natural in the way that a normal person would. So,
15: what?
1: That's, you know, so such he, a
0: that's what he said. So he, so you know, he couldn't deliver them in a natural way in the way he could reading them off Robert Duvall's suit jacket. So, all right, you got two right. Of course, we're going to finish with Spike, the finishing move. Police often use road spikes, right, to stop fleeing cars. But even seasoned officers were surprised when a woman trying to escape them in a car in Utah did what? A, stopped the car, stole the road spikes, and took them home to keep birds off her windowsill. B, stopped the car and put up a sign, extreme tire damage, do not back up. Or C, ran over the spikes, then, while in a standoff with police, called AAA to come replace her damaged tires.
12: I'm thinking C. Is that? We'll go C.
0: It was C.
1: Yeah.
0: She was arrested before AAA could come fix her car. Also, how did John Cook do on our quiz?
2: Coach stays undefeated, 3 out of 3.
0: John Cook is the general manager of the Omaha Supernovas, the world's leading professional volleyball team, and the former head coach of the Nebraska Cornhuskers. John Cook, thank you so much for joining us. Give it up for your very own Coach Cook. In just a minute, we iron some things out in our listener limerick challenge game. Call 1-888-WAIT-WAIT to join us on the air. We'll be back in a minute with more of Wait, Wait, Don't Tell Me from NPR.

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0: 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From NPR and WBEZ Chicago, this is Wait, Wait, Don't Tell Me, the NPR News Quiz. I'm Alzo Slade. We're playing this week with Dulce Sloan, Faith Saley, and Josh Gondelman. And here again is your host at the Orpheum Theater in Omaha, Nebraska, Peter Sagal.
1: Thank you, Alzo. Thank you, everybody. In just a minute, it's the one remaining competition in America that nobody cares enough to bet on. It's the Listener Limerick Challenge. If you'd like to play, give us a call at 1-888-WAIT-WAIT. That's 1-888-924-8924. Right now, panel, some more questions for you from the week's news. Josh, this week the Washington Post held a debate among their staff and published it. It's about whether or not it's okay to show up to a job interview with what?
2: With iced coffee.
1: Exactly right. We understand you're a big iced coffee drinker yourself.
2: I am a big iced coffee drinker.
1: So did you get it on your iced coffee news alert?
2: Yeah, that's right. The Dunkin' app was like, we're mobilizing you. We need you to sign a petition.
1: So this question started on TikTok, where a corporate recruiter put up a post saying, do not walk into an interview with an iced coffee, or worse, an iced latte. But why not? Well, one, it's unprofessional, and two, it gives you horrible breath for the post-interview goodbye kiss.
3: Specifically, they were upset about the sweating on the coffee, and because it would cause a clammy
1: handshake,
3: and the ice would make noise.
1: Exactly,
3: and there'd be
1: leave a little ring
3: people?
1: On the table. Well, there is a plus side. It shows the potential employers what kind of employee you would be, which is an employee who's going to spill an iced coffee on their lap in the middle of the interview.
2: This is nothing. People will just say anything on TikTok. People will have a TikTok that's like, having a dream is the same as reading a book. And then a million people will be like, that's right, I do think that. And you're like, no, it's just because someone says it on TikTok and gets a lot of response doesn't mean that it's true and doesn't mean that it's news.
4: No, I just thought you went to a job interview, it's no food, no drinks, and you have real pants on. Like, I thought that's what we were doing.
3: That's right.
4: And depending on what the job is, your shirt is a certain level of low cut. Other than that...
1: Yeah, no coffee.
2: I've always gone by that rule.
1: Dulce, a new emo album that came out Wednesday is getting unanimously great reviews, but who put out this album?
4: Josh Gondelman is right there. Why would you ask me this question?
2: Are
1: you engaging in stereotypes, Dulce?
2: You're
1: okay, fine.
2: Me.
0: But Josh, you know the answer, don't you?
2: I probably know the answer.
0: Yes.

0: Thank you, Alzo. Okay, is it because we're surprised that this particular individual put out this album?
1: It's more of an institution that put out the album. I'll give you a hint.
0: Okay.
1: It's the perfect thing to listen to while drinking a Frosty.
0: Wendy's?
2: I did not know that, actually.
0: Is this like when SpongeBob put out the Yellow album?
1: Sort of.
0: Okay.
1: The new compilation is called Songs to Listen to in a Wendy's Parking Lot, and it features songs like, and these are all real, She Said She Didn't Want Fries, and The Best Combo Meal on the Worst Night of My Life. It's really, it's good. It's like good
0: music. You know
1: what?
2: Is there one that's like, your square corners poked out of my round bun?
1: Go on.
2: That's all I had, really. I don't think that's all they had.
0: Honestly, shout out to the 45-year-old intern
1: who came up with this.
0: That got them to put out this album.
1: Now, of course, now that they're all emo, instead of a Happy Meal, Wendy's is offering a What's the Point meal. And the album art is great. It's the classic picture of Wendy from the logo. You've seen it many times, but now she's dressed like her dad just doesn't understand her anymore.
2: Her red hair is just bangs covering both of her
1: eyes. Exactly, yeah.

0: Coming up, it's Lightning Fill in the Blank, but first it's a game where you have to listen for the rhyme. If you'd like to play on air, call or leave a message at 1-888-WAIT-WAIT. That's 1-888-924-8924. You can see us most weeks back home at the Studebaker Theater in downtown Chicago. You can always catch us on the road, too. We'll be in Kalamazoo, Michigan on October 22nd. And our first show ever in Normal, Illinois is on November 12th. For tickets and information to all our live shows, go to nprpresents.org. Hi, you're on Wait, Don't Tell Me.
1: Hi, Peter. This is Katie Bell from Kittering, Maine.
0: Hey, Katie Bell from Kittering, Maine. How are you?
1: I'm doing well.
2: Katie, are you a lawyer?
1: I wish. That's funny.
3: Nothing makes you feel like you just said something funny, like when someone goes, That's funny.
2: Yeah. That's how, like, old comics laugh at a joke. They're like, that's hilarious.
4: It really
2: like,
4: is. Katie's already won.
0: Yeah? So, Katie, we are delighted to have you. Alzo Slade is going to perform for you three news-related limericks with the last word or phrase missing from each. If you can fill in that last word or phrase, of course, you'll win a prize. Do it two times out of three. Ready to go?
1: Ready as I'll ever be.
0: All right, here we go. Here's your first limerick.
4: Roderi sends my heart a flutter. But bringing it home makes me shudder. I am taking a chance with this shoved down my pants. I just came back from France smuggling.
1: Butter?
0: Butter! Yes, butter! This week, the Wall Street Journal reported on the growing number of Americans going to France and trying to bring butter home as a souvenir. It's never, though, been harder to be a butter smuggler, a term which, despite what you are all thinking right now, is a person who smuggles butter. So we all know French butter is better, it's got a higher fat content, and of course it speaks more languages than American butter. And it's a real thoughtful gift, too, for your friends back here. You know that thing that you like because it tastes fresh from the farm? Well, it just spent the last 9 hours stuffed in my carry-on. Enjoy!
3: Honestly, still less of a chance of giving you diarrhea than anything in America.
0: Exactly true. All right, here's your next limerick.
4: With creases, my clothing is sprinkled. Still, I strut around with a twinkle. I'm tired of requiring a boatload of ironing. It's hip to wear clothes that are
1: wrinkled.
0: Yes! Good news, slobs of the world. Ironing is out. Wrinkles are in. All the fancy clothing brands are selling pre-wrinkled items like Totem's $500 crinkled gauze tank top and Prada's $700 My Hotel Room Doesn't Have a Steamer shirt. According to the stylists, it's all about being intentional. No, I didn't spill coffee on my pants. I intentionally poured it there. Between this and the no hair brushing trend, looking disheveled has never been more on trend. You're basically telling the world, I don't play by your rules. Also, I fell asleep on the way here.
3: Never before have I so fully understood the meaning of the term news I can use.
0: Yes.
3: This is huge for me.
0: No, honey, this is fashionable.
2: I haven't ironed clothes in a long time, mainly because a lot of my clothes will melt.
0: That's a problem.
2: You think these pants can withstand the heat of an iron? Then no, you dry them with a hope and you lay them out with a dream. You cannot.
3: Dream big.
2: No.
0: Here we go. Here is your last limerick.
4: I am giving this Amtrak full rein, because I'm done with how airports constrain. So I'm going back to the clickety-clack in my own private car on a...
1: My dad would love this. Train.
0: Yes, train. Yeah. Great news. Private train cars are back. Who hasn't wanted to travel across the country like the body of a dead president?
2: So it's not just first class. It's your own car.
0: It's your own car. These are private, high-end, fancy train cars. They got lounges. They have full dining rooms.
2: Do you have a valet?
0: Presumably. Mm-hmm. And the people who own them or are renting them attach them to the back of Amtrak passenger cars. It's like old school luxury travel, how they did it 100 years ago. But remember, no matter how high-end your train car is, the bathroom is still going to be out of order.
2: I want to do, because like, I'd always wanted to do, because I grew up watching, you know, PBS and seeing Agatha Christie and Poirot. Mm.
5: You want to murder somebody in one of those.
6: Most people would have jumped to solve a murder on the Orient Express.
2: Why are you trying to pin me for crime?
0: Exactly. Also, how did Katie do on our quiz?
4: Katie Bell did great. She got 3 out of 3. Perfect score.
0: Congratulations.
7: Yay, I'm thrilled.
0: Yay.
2: Yay.
0: Thank you, Katie.
7: Thank you.
0: Bye-bye.

0: Now onto our final game, Lightning Fill in the Blank. Each of our players will have 60 seconds in which to answer as many fill-in-the-blank questions as they can. Each correct answer is worth 2 points. Alzo, can you give us the scores?
1: Of course. Dulce and Faith are knotted up at 2, and Josh is in the lead with 3.
0: All right. Okay, we'll pick Dulce to go first. The clock will start when I begin your first question. Fill in the blank. On Thursday, dozens of UN delegates walked out in protest during a speech by Israeli Prime Minister blank.
2: Netanyahu.
0: Right. This week, Hurricane Polo briefly became a category blank storm.
2: 5?
0: Yes. Following predictions that it may end all human life, most Americans say they want more regulation of blank.
2: AI.
0: Right. This week, a British man attempting to throw a bag of drugs into a prison was repeatedly thwarted by blank.
2: The wind?
0: No, by the fact that he couldn't throw it high enough to get it over the wall. The estate of beloved singer blank accused her own nephew of extortion. Yes, on Thursday, coffee giant blank announced it was closing over 200 locations.
2: Starbucks!
0: Yes. Ooh. This week, New Hampshire's Concord Public Library suspended late fees for return books, so a man there blanked.
2: Fainted?
0: No, he returned a magazine that was 130 years overdue.
2: Did he check it out?
0: Yeah.
3: Nosferatu of Concord, New Hampshire.
0: The September 1894 issue of Century Illustrated Monthly Magazine.
2: Century Illustrated?
0: Yeah, that's the one with the centerfold of the fully dressed woman. could be checked out for 1 week, making the magazine approximately 48,000 days overdue for a fine of $12,000. But now it's been returned in the grace period, which is great news for that other patron who has had it on hold for 115 years. Alzo, how did Dulce do in our quiz?
1: She did all right. She got 5 right for 10 more points, total of 12, and the lead.
0: All right, so. Faith, you're up next. Please fill in the blank. On Wednesday, Chinese leader blank arrived in the U.S. for a summit and a state dinner.
4: Xi
0: Jinping. On Monday, Paramount reached a settlement to clear the way for their merger with blank.
4: Warner Brothers.
0: Right. On Monday, a new flu shot developed using blank began its countrywide rollout.
4: Developed using DNA.
0: Close enough, mRNA. This week, movie star Taylor Lautner and his wife, Taylor Lautner, welcomed their new baby named blank.
4: Taylor Lautner.
0: No, named Lenny Taylor Lautner.
4: So close.
0: This week, food delivery app blank agreed to pay $131 million to underpaid New York employees.
4: DoorDash.
0: Right. Ahead of the VMAs on Sunday, pop superstar blank announced her new single.
4: Taylor Swift.
0: Right. This week, police in the UK sentenced a man to 9 months in prison after he was charged with driving while drunk and also driving while blank.
4: Underwater.
0: No, he was arrested for driving while drunk and also driving while blind. Police say they suspected the man was drunk when they saw him swerving between lanes on the highway, but after pulling him over, they also discovered that he was almost completely blind. They were like, sir, do you have any idea how fast you were going? And he's like, no, I was hoping you'd tell me.
3: You have to be so drunk to start driving when you're blind.
0: Yeah, I know. Also, how did Faith do in our quiz?
1: She also got 5 right for 10 more points, total of 12, and now she's tied for the lead with Dulce.
0: All right, so how many then? How many then does Josh need to win?
1: Josh, you need 5 to win, buddy.
3: Thank you.
0: All right.
1: You're welcome.
4: Do this.
0: Here we go, Josh. This is for the game. In a speech to the UN, the president of blank said he would never bow his head to Trump.
3: Canada?
0: No. No, although a good guess. Could have been a lot of people. Yeah. It was Iran in this case. On Monday, an issue with telecom lines led to thousands of blanks being canceled or delayed. Oh, hush now.
3: I guess I got to say it. Flights?
0: Yes. On Wednesday, NASA announced their next collaborative rocket launch with space company blank.
3: SpaceX?
0: Right. According to Bloomberg, people are turning to blank to help them quit vaping.
3: Smoking cigarettes?
0: Exactly right. On Wednesday, disgraced film producer blank was sentenced to another 15 years in prison.
3: Harvey Weinstein.
0: Right. On Tuesday, fast food giant blank announced it would be adding new high-protein items to its menu.
3: McDonald's?
0: Right. This week, a man in Florida was able to successfully avoid injury after he was attacked by a crab that was blank.
3: Wielding a knife.
0: Yes, exactly right.
2: It's true.
0: True. His man and his dog were both startled when a crab holding a knife came after them while they were out on a walk. Fortunately, the man was able to pick up the crab and move it away safely. Big mistake, though, because that crab is definitely coming back with a gun. Alzo, did Josh do well enough to win?
1: He absolutely did. 6 right, 12 more points, total of 15. Woo! Josh wins.
0: Bravo, Josh. In just a minute, we're going to ask our panelists to predict, after the George Lucas Museum for Narrative Art, what will be the next new museum to capture the nation's imagination. 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Doug Berman, benevolent overlord. Philip Godica writes our limericks. Our public address announcer is Paul Friedman. Our ops manager is Jasira Vardak. Thanks to the staff and crew here at the magnificent Orpheum Theater in downtown Omaha. B.J. Lederman composed our theme. Our program is produced by Jennifer Mills, Miles Gornbos, and Lillian King. Special thanks this week to Blythe Robertson, Janie Hoffman, and Dom Banis. Peter Gwynn is our corn husker. Emma Choi is our vibe curator. Technical directions from Lorna White, with special thanks this week to Travis Hagen. Our CFO is Colin Miller. Our production manager is Robert Newhouse. Our senior producer is Ian Chellog. The executive producer of Wait, Wait, Don't Tell Me is Mr. Michael Danforth. Now, panel, what will be the next new museum? Dulce Sloan.
2: The anti-museum, where they collect everything colonizers stole and gave them back to their countries of origin.
0: Whoa. Josh Gondelman.
3: The George R.R. Martin Museum, which will be incredibly popular, even if the final story remains unfinished.
0: And Faith Saley.
4: The Museum of Extinct Experiences, where you go to rewind videotapes, make phone calls to people you didn't text first, and sit in a Chrysler with the windows rolled up while your dad chain smokes.
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0: Thank you, Alzo Slade. Thanks also to Dulce Sloan, Josh Gondelman, and Faith Saley. Special thanks to Ian Vosberg, Sandy Carstens, and everyone at Nebraska Public Media. Thanks to our fabulous audience who came out to see us in Omaha. Thanks to all of you for listening wherever you might be. I'm Peter Sagal. We'll see you next week. 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
7: Later today on This American Life, 10 years ago, Nicole Hannah-Jones wrote this essay in the New York Times Magazine about how, for principled reasons, she was going to send her daughter to a local public school, a segregated, low-income school. This caused a huge stir. 10 years have passed. And you know who has strong feelings about that decision? Nicole's daughter. They talk about it on our show later today.
8: Okay.
9: All right.
8: Okay.
9: All right.
10: You're listening to Radiolab.
9: Radiolab.
10: From
9: WNYC.
8: See?
9: Yeah.
11: I got my potato. And I'm looking at it and I'm holding it. Maybe it should hold potatoes more. It's a potato. It's washed. I think it's a yellow potato. It's washed. It's not dirty. It's a little dirty. It's kind of baffling to actually think about a potato. This could, yeah, what do you say about a potato?
12: Four, six, even seven.
13: Hey, I'm Latif Nasser.
14: And I'm Lulu Miller.
13: And this is Radiolab. And today's episode is sort of a gauntlet thrown by our friend, our collaborator, our contributing editor.
15: Okay, guys.
14: Heather Radke.
15: Okay. I'm just going to tell you guys, this is some kind of experiment. It could be a failure, and then we just end and go have a lunch, okay?
14: I love it.
13: It's not worth doing if there's not a potential for failure.
15: Yeah. Well, I appreciate that, you two. But in any case...
16: I'm in my pajamas.
15: The person who's maybe like the embodiment of this experiment is this woman named Claire Dolan.
16: I'm just staring because I don't know how to make coffee. Oh, here.
15: So Claire is an ICU nurse up in like super rural Vermont.
17: How was your shift?
16: My shift was busy and long.
15: So we sent this really great producer named Erica Heilman, who lives near Claire, to go and talk to her. Okay. Because right on Claire's property...
17: Ooh, it's beautiful now.
15: There's this place that ever since I first heard about it, I've been kind of obsessed with it.
16: You grab that from over here.
15: It's this big old barn.
18: This is a ass barn that was thrown up in the 1970s or 80s.
15: It's got this old tin roof.
18: Peeling paint and falling off clapboards and boards.
15: But... inside.
18: Here we are at the entrance to the permanent collection.
15: Hanging on these pristine white walls, under glass, on top of pedestals, are
18: matchboxes.
15: These ordinary.
18: A pinwheel. Tiny, tiny bells.
15: Banal.
18: Dust and lint. I would say it's more lint than dust.
15: Everyday things.
18: Many pulleys arranged together in a block and tackle.
15: Keys.
18: An old thread spool.
15: Paper clips.
18: Grocery cart.
15: All a part of what Claire calls
18: the museum of everyday life. Wagon wheel. Wheelbarrow.
13: But this is it's really a museum?
15: Yeah, it's like a real museum. Like, she's got a permanent collection and she's got like rotating exhibits that change every year. And then she just like puts a ton of thought into these things. Like, for example,
18: the elegance of these furniture legs.
15: She uses this like translucent gallery wire to hang furniture legs so that they look almost
18: kind of creepily human. Like they're showing off their legs. And waiting for someone to notice.
15: Or she'll light something.
17: These are gerbil wheels.
16: Hamster wheels.
17: Hamster wheel.
16: Yeah.
15: In such a way that it just grabs your eye.
17: It's exhibit magic.
15: Yeah.
17: Yeah.
15: And hundreds of people come every year to see this museum in a barn. And like, I know people who drive up from New York City like 7 hours and they, you know, they leave their homes full of just ordinary objects to drive up to rural Vermont to see a barn full of everyday objects.
13: Why would people do that? Why would they like leave their house full of paperclips to have to drive hours to go see a barn full of paperclips?
15: I mean, it's a reasonable question. But I think it's because through her displays, you know, she has these like, you know, she has like wall labels full of beautiful text that like describes the history of an object or tells the story of a really specific object, or an anecdote about the object. And she's able to show you that there's just
18: more to that thing than you would think.
14: But like, how does she do that with a bell or a box of matches?
15: Well,
18: I think of them as like,
15: she kind of did it while we were sitting in the studio together. She just pointed at this cup, this little paper cup that we were both drinking out of.
18: Like if you think of the cup, right? It's an object that is made for the human hand. It echoes the shape of how your hand wants to curve around. And it has this incredible affordance of ministering to your thirst, right? Like you're able to drink things because you have a cup. But it also... it has this elegant form, right? Like the interplay of positive and negative space. And then, you know, you think, okay, drinking out of a cup, how consequential is that? But, you know, I work in an intensive care unit in this little regional hospital in Vermont. And, you know, I can't tell you, like, for someone who swallowing has been impossible or not allowed, you know, to finally, like, the moment that they can grip a cup and take a drink is a profound experience and like a really important moment.
15: Right, even though it's someone just sipping from a boring paper cup.
18: Yeah, it's a dumb little cup.
15: All right, so I wanted to start with Claire because she kind of hits on this thing that I've just been kind of obsessed about for, I don't know, like maybe the last couple of years even. It kind of started at the beginning of the pandemic where I would call this friend of mine up and I would leave her these voice messages or I'd talk to her on the phone and I'd just be like, oh my God, I bought the wrong light bulbs and they're so fluorescent and I just wish I had those ones that are so nice and warm. Or I would just be like, I just can't believe I have to do the dishes again. But then also, you know, like this maybe more delightful version of the same thing, like the little curl on the back of my daughter's hair that's only going to be there for 2 weeks before it kind of turns into something else.
14: Riveting, riveting stuff, Radke.
15: And of course it was not riveting, especially considering what was actually happening in the world, which was that there was this like massive pandemic and tons of people were sick and dying. And so when I talked to her about those things, I had this kind of bit of shame about it because they're so fundamentally small.
14: In proportion to the world
15: on fire. In proportion to the world.
14: Yeah.
15: I would always say sort of guiltily, these are such small potatoes. But at the same time, you know, if you really think about it, most of our lives are actually just made up of these, you know, these small potatoes, like going to the dry cleaner or eating a ham sandwich or whatever.
14: Yeah.
15: And I think that there's something kind of important about just how massive a part of these our lives these things are.
14: Hmm.
15: And so, taking a cue from Claire, I want to do a whole show about ordinary everyday things that make up so much of our lives.
13: This sounds like a terrible idea. This sounds like the most boring episode.
15: No, it's not going to be boring. Or it's not, the goal isn't to be boring. It's that...
13: So it'll just incidentally be boring?
15: No, it's not going to be boring at all. I think it's sort of a challenge because the truth is that you guys are kind of obsessed with big stories, you know, submarines and death and wars and Arctic seals or whatever. And I guess I want to see what happens, what we're missing really when we only look at these kind of big grandstand, you know, like marquee parts of the world.
13: I feel like you're asking us to commit a cardinal sin. Like, it's like literally every story finding, storytelling impulse we have is to go big, big, big.
15: Yeah, but what's more fun than committing a sin? Okay, right. So I have a series of stories for you today about people wrestling with the routine, the ordinary, the seemingly boring stuff of life. And finding out what you can see when you look hard at something that we just generally overlook, including...
11: It's nice to have potatoes.
15: A man who's been asked to just look at a potato.
11: In terms of what it actually looks like, you don't really often think of what a potato looks like.
15: Without knowing why.
13: Oh, God.
14: Okay. We are really leaning into the premise.
15: All right, so I'm glad you guys are all the way in and super excited about this.
13: I wouldn't go that far, but all right. We're here. We're
15: you have to be here.
13: Continuing okay. to be here, yeah.
15: All right, so again, kind of inspired by Claire, I thought we could kind of go through this like we're in a museum. So it's like a set of exhibits, or maybe, if you please, a platter of small potatoes.
14: Okay.
15: And I thought I would have you kind of read each title of each piece like it's the, you know, like a...
14: placard?
15: The wall text.
13: Okay.
14: Right. Okay.
15: Okay.
13: Lulu, you want to do it?
14: Yep, sure. Exhibit 1.
19: First early potato. Achille Lénon, Alexandrine Poussard, Artichaut Jaune, Aspasie.
14: The light at the end of the tube.
15: Okay, so this one comes from our producer, Matt Kilty.
20: So,
21: let's go.
20: All right.
21: We begin at sunrise.
20: Okay.
15: Sunrise? Matt, I know when you wake up, it's not sunrise.
20: Okay, fine. Mid-morning. How about?
22: We're up.
20: I spend way too much time looking at Twitter on my phone.
15: In bed.
20: All right. But eventually get up, open the blinds.
15: Whisk away the shades.
20: Throw them open.
22: Oh, yeah.
20: And... the day begins. Go make coffee. Love that part of the morning.
15: The best.
20: And
15: all right, and are you in your, like, pajamas?
20: Eh, depends. But okay. make some oatmeal, do a little bit of reading, go to the bathroom, open the tiny little medicine cabinet, and...
2: Matthew, we have a problem.
20: Staring me in the face.
2: Look at the tube, Matthew.
20: Is...
2: Look at it.
3: Okay, so we got an extremely flat...
20: Shriveled...
2: Flaccid...
20: Crinkled...
3: Tube of toothpaste.
20: And it's just like... Okay.
14: Crud.
20: Here we are again.
14: Again?
20: Yeah, yeah. Okay. It's the moment that we all have to face where the toothpaste tube is out of toothpaste.
14: Yeah, and that's a real bummer because it feels great to brush your teeth.
20: It does feel nice to brush your teeth.
14: And also we all need to because we're humans living in society.
20: It's an essential part of American life. But So this is the thing that I wanted to explore with you today, which is... That moment, that small potato of when you are holding an empty tube of toothpaste because...
14: It looks empty, but is it empty?
20: That is the question, Heather. Because even though it looks like you might not have any toothpaste, I think we all know there's some toothpaste in there. And thus begins a journey.
2: Day one. What will we do?
20: Okay, so you got your empty tube and... Unless you're one of those people who's like stocked up with toothpaste and the moment something gets a little bit challenging in your life, God forbid there's a little bit of a hurdle in front of you, you just throw away your toothpaste. For the rest of us, at least those of us who aren't using those stupid little clips with our toothpaste tubes, for the rest of us.
2: Opportunity knocks. Go ahead. Open the door.
20: So you start pushing.
3: Pushing forward. Okay, here we go.
20: With your fingers, wherever you can, pushing towards the top.
3: I've got to start rolling it from the bottom here.
20: You roll the toothpaste.
3: Tiny, tight turns.
14: You don't use the counter as part of this?
20: No, just these hands. But after like a couple minutes.
3: Oh, God.
20: You do get to the point where.
3: There we go.
20: You've done all you can do.
3: I'm going to put my thumb right near the cap. I'm going to push.
20: And then.
3: Oh, yeah.
20: All of a sudden. You can see, like, there's this big, like, gush of toothpaste.
3: No problem.
20: And it is one of life's little tiny joys, a little delight.
14: Right, because you're kind of getting something from nothing.
20: Yeah, it's like water from a stone, which, this is the thing, and I don't think people realize this, is once you've taken that step,
14: mm-hmm.
20: you can actually go so much further.
14: Like, to the grocery store to buy a new tube of toothpaste.
20: Shut up, Heather. No, you can get to, I don't even know if I know how to actually like describe it exactly, but have you ever seen that episode of Seinfeld?
22: It looks like we're going to need some gas.
3: Oh,
20: where Kramer's test driving a car and he's in the car with the salesperson.
22: How much gas you think is in there right now?
3: Well, it's on E.
20: They're running out of gas, which in and of itself is like a total small potato. And
22: ever been completely below this life?
20: They decide they're going to see how long they can go on empty.
22: Oh, I never felt so alive.
20: Basically, they're going to try and glimpse at what empty truly means. And so what I am proposing to you, Heather, is to join me on this near empty tube of toothpaste and to see what's on the other side.
14: But don't we know what's on the other side of empty?
20: You might think you do, but until you actually make that trip...
14: Yeah, you're right. All right, I guess.
20: You have no idea.
14: I feel like...
20: And so...
2: Day two. Aren't we a happy little boy?
20: You're back on top, baby.
3: Plenty of paste.
20: You gotta be a little frugal.
3: Oh, God, that was too much.
20: Oh, but mostly...
2: Day three.
20: It's a thrill a minute.
2: Day four.
3: Oh, my God, there's so much toothpaste.
2: Day five.
3: Yeah.
2: Day six.
3: Brush away.
2: Seven.
3: Oh, yeah.
2: Eight.
3: Pop it open.
2: Day nine.
3: This is gonna be... We're getting low. Oh, God. Let's give it a shove. Oh, come on.
14: All right, I'm just going to point out that from this is where I quit.
20: Mm.
14: For what it's worth.
20: Like you've already gotten a new tube?
14: By this point, I've bought a new toothpaste.
20: Yeah, but you don't have to buy a new tube.
14: But my question is why haven't you? Because it's obviously...
20: It's because I forget. Mm-hmm. I forget. I don't remember. I don't think about brushing my teeth until I have to brush my teeth, but probably in part because you're done. There's still toothpaste there. And sure, it's getting harder. It's getting tougher to get the toothpaste out.
15: This is where you separate the boys from the men.
20: This is where you actually cross the threshold. This is where you enter into a new realm of empty.
15: What's on the other side of the...
20: The dividing line of what you thought was empty and this new empty?
15: Yeah.
20: Well.
2: Day 10.
20: There is greater pain. There's also...
2: Day 11.
0: Oh my God, I love it.
20: Greater pleasure.
0: Okay.
2: The 12th day. The 13th.
20: If I can just get the tooth... There's ingenuity.
1: Get the bristles in to the nozzle.
20: Craftiness, cleverness. The mastery of tools, Heather, is what lies beyond.
2: Day 14.
0: Confronting the toothpaste again.
20: It turns into kind of a nightmare. And then eventually...
2: Day 15.
15: Well, eventually you run out of
20: Eventually
15: gas.
20: There's nothing left.
15: Yeah.
20: And for me, that is when I take the toothpaste tube and I take a pair of scissors and I cut the tube open.
0: Open it up. Take the toothbrush, open up.
20: And then you can put your brush into the inside of the tube and you can kind of scrape up whatever little tiny bit of toothpaste is still kind of caked on the walls.
0: Okay.
15: It's like you've eaten the chicken and now you're sucking on the bones.
20: Yeah, you're like pulling out the marrow and that's it.
15: And having never experienced it myself, is that a moment of satisfaction or is it a little bit of a letdown? Or
20: it's a little embarrassing.
15: Why?
20: Because I... Mostly just can't remember to buy toothpaste because I'm a child. But I don't know. It's also like it feels like an honorary death. The tube is finished. It has been fully sacrificed. And that's it.
2: But remember, my sweet child, with death comes life.
0: You can refuse?
20: Thanks so much.
4: No.
20: Day 16. I go to the store.
15: Are you like a cinnamon guy?
20: I prefer the mints.
15: Winter mint, peppermint.
20: Yeah, spearmint.
15: And then you come home.
20: Yeah, and I do always love the packaging. I love the box, the rectangular long box.
15: That's very satisfying.
20: Popping it open. And then...
0: Oh, yeah.
20: Getting to hold a big, fat tube of toothpaste. Mm-mm-mm. You grab your brush. You got your new tube.
0: Okay.
15: It's nice and plump.
20: Yeah, like a fat little pillow.
0: Oh. All right. Okay, here we go.
15: But wait... Given everything that happened, is there any part of you that feels compelled to sort of ration it out, to only take a little?
20: Oh, God, no.
4: Yes!
20: No, it's just like...
15: The bounty is there.
20: Exactly. But I do feel like underneath all of it, there is this sadness.
15: Well, what's sad about it?
20: Well, it's just like, the routine of it all. Of where you're like caught in this weird dance with a tube of toothpaste that's a part of a routine of brushing your teeth. It's like one of the many other routines that make up your daily life that feel like you have no choice in them. They just exist. And I don't know, you feel like Sisyphus or something with the boulder, just pushing the boulder over and over and over again. And the fact that that's what so much, I think I feel like so much of your life is that's what feels so sad.
15: Right, right. It's like, you could measure your life in empty tubes of toothpaste or piles of dust that you swept up. And that feels like not a very satisfying way to measure a life.
20: Yeah.
2: Push the boulder. Squeeze the tube. Push the boulder. Squeeze the tube, push the boulder, squeeze the tube.
23: Yeah, what do you say about a potato?
15: All right, so this is Jim McEwen, the brother of our producer, Annie McEwen. And this is day 5. with his potato.
11: It's a handsome shape. Feels good in your hand. It's got a nice weight. It's got little dimples, little imperfections. It's maybe it's an oblong shape. Omboid. Oblong. Kind of looks like a mango. All in all, a pleasing thing to hold. Not a very interesting thing to look at for too long, but it just feels nice in your hand knowing that potatoes have sustained us for so long and continue to do so. Hope this helps. Let me know what else I should be saying. We made it across the border with the potato, undeclared.
15: Day 11 with the potato.
11: Now in, where are we? New York State with the potato.
13: When we return, a man and his potato on an epic journey.
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0: The potato has made it to Florida. The humidity here is hard on the potato.
1: Day 12 with the potato.
0: It's looking more weathered, wrinkled, squishy. The top is dented more. It's losing color. It really looks like an old person. Hello, it's potato night. It's happy Valentine's Day, potato.
1: Day 14 with the potato.
0: Been telling people about my potato. They're always surprised, and I say, you wouldn't understand, really. It is a, it's my friend.
1: Okay. Lulu.
2: Latif.
1: Radiolab. We are back with Heather Radke.
2: And her collection of small potatoes.
1: So, okay, what's next? What's our next
2: and
1: exhibit?
2: And curious to see what you're going to serve
1: yeah,
2: up.
1: Yeah,
3: that's, curious. That's the mode. That's the mode, Latif.
2: All right.
3: Okay. All right. Next up, do you want to read the
1: placard?
3: The exhibit text?
1: Okay. Exhibit 2.
4: César, Calgary, Castelline, Centaure, Cérès, Charlotte.
1: The whole potato in a grain of sand.
3: Hello.
5: Hello.
3: How are you doing?
5: I'm good. Good. How are you?
3: So this small potato...
5: I don't know what it is, but I'm ready.
3: Comes to us from this guy named Ian.
5: My name's Ian Chillog. What else do you want to know?
3: Well, maybe... And I reached out to him because he makes this podcast that gets at the same small potatoes question, but in a totally different way.
5: So I make a show called Everything is Alive, in which I interview inanimate objects.
6: Well, let's just start, settle in, have you introduce yourself for us.
7: My name is Lewis, and I am a can of GoTo Cola.
6: That's a store brand.
7: Mm-hmm. GoTo, G-O-2, Cola.
3: So every episode, Ian invites an actor to come on the show.
8: My name is Dennis. I'm a pillow, obviously.
3: And just be an ordinary, everyday thing.
5: Yeah.
3: Like a chainsaw.
5: Lamppost.
3: Or a towel.
5: Pencil. Or a toaster.
9: My name is Emmy. I'm a pregnancy test.
3: And he just kind of interviews them about their lives.
9: I know that eventually, if everything goes according to plan, I'm going to get peed on.
5: Yeah.
9: Yeah.
3: The conversations are pretty much totally improvised. Ian takes it really seriously, and the actor takes it really seriously. And so there's this feeling as you're listening that you're actually hearing a very personal interview between a great interviewer and, like, a stapler.
5: Like, I'll occasionally be talking to an object and I'll realize that the whole time I had a question in my head that I didn't ask because I was afraid of offending the object. You know, like the same anxiety you have when you're interviewing a human.
3: Okay, so here's what we're going to do. I took this one particular episode that Ian did, which I really love, and I'm going to play you some of that show where you'll hear Ian interviewing this thing.
1: Okay.
3: And then mm-hmm. you'll also hear me talking to the person that he got to play that thing.
2: It's a potato, about... right? It's got to be a potato.
3: It's not a potato.
2: Okay.
3: About what it was like to be a thing.
1: Cool.
3: Okay, so here we go.
10: My name is Chioki, and I am a grain of sand.
6: And tell me a little bit about sort of where you spend your days right now.
10: Right now, I am in an aquarium in some dude's house. There's a couple of fish. I think they're goldfish. They're...
3: So what did you do to prep?
10: Ian is anti-prep. He was like, don't research sand.
3: Okay, so that's Chioki Iansen, the human.
10: And I was like, bet. Let's go.
3: He's the director of the Community Media Center at Virginia Commonwealth University. And am I right that you're also like the voice of NPR or something?
10: Oh, yeah. I'm the voice of underwriting for NPR.
3: So you, like, read the ads?
10: Support for NPR comes from NPR stations.
3: Oh, nice. Yeah. Sounds familiar. Anyway, he's also a philosopher.
10: Yeah.
3: He studied philosophy, and he spent most of his career teaching philosophy.
10: Mostly German idealism and Africana philosophy.
3: So when Ian called him up to see if he wanted to be a grain of sand, Chioki was pretty psyched because he had an idea about sand that came from his years as a philosopher.
10: Yes. Yeah. So it's like I wanted to take really seriously the notion of a grain of sand having its own existence and subjectivity.
6: Do you know how old you are?
10: Not exactly, no. I think it probably would amount to somewhere in the hundreds of thousands of years. Like, I mean, I wasn't always sand, right? Like, there was a time when I was a boulder.
6: Yeah, yeah.
10: Yeah, so, you know, like, do you know about the myth of Sisyphus?
6: Yeah.
10: Yeah, that's a funny one to me because Sisyphus is cursed to roll this boulder up the hill for eternity. But really, the boulder would eventually erode. I mean, 100,000 years or so, it would be like a little pebble, like, just like stick it out. Sisyphus, you'll be done in no time, you know?
6: Eventually, it's just going to be sand.
10: Yeah, exactly. And in addition, the hill will also erode. And so, you know, Sisyphus, after some time, would have a flat plain instead of a hill and maybe like a marble instead of a boulder.
6: So, yeah, so he's cursed for eternity, but really it's he just needs to get through, I don't know, 50,000 years or something.
10: Yeah, like he should really stick to it, and then that'll show the gods.
6: It's funny to think about a man serving out his eternal curse, and what it is very easily pushing a marble along the ground.
10: Yeah.
6: It ultimately ends up worse for the boulder than for Sisyphus.
10: Oh, for sure.
6: The boulder is destroyed while Sisyphus lives on for eternity.
10: See what I mean? And yeah, and like, and is dizzy the whole time? I don't know. And how good is, like, and how good is Sisyphus in conversation?
3: So when I was talking to Chioke, I was really curious if, having spent so much time as sand, if he had a new perspective on sand. But actually, he was like, no, not at all.
10: I mean, I think it's more like I think about people differently.
3: Oh.
10: The entire existence of the grain of sand is perceiving things and thinking things. And so it's what it's doing really is working to understand humanity.
3: Hmm.
10: Yeah, I mean, I think that if there's one difference between them and I, sorry, I'm having trouble with the pronouns. You know, we're doing this interview and I'm a grain of sand.
6: Yeah.
10: But that's not really the way that I would think of myself. I think normally I would just say, we are sand.
6: Okay.
10: So you see that there's the kind of mass noun thing happening. And it's weird to talk to you because you don't have a mass noun thing, or you don't seem to have a mass noun arrangement. So you say of yourself that you're a person, right?
6: Yeah. Yeah, I would say I am a person.
10: So, like, why aren't you a grain of person?
6: Like, why do I not consider myself as, like, a fraction of all of humanity?
10: Yeah, like, that makes more sense.
6: Yeah.
10: It just seems to me like if you recognize the degree to which you owed your existence to other people, you might also be nicer to other people.
6: Yeah, I read this thing that there are 7 quintillion, 500 quadrillion grains of sand in the world. So like all of that you consider is you.
10: I mean, I'm not saying there's a psychic connection or whatever. I'm just saying that when I think of what I am the sand in the aquarium, or we are the sand. And when I'm on a beach, we are the sand on the beach.
6: I have to say, I find the beach, at least just like sitting on the beach, boring. Do you find it boring?
10: Yeah, so I don't really experience boredom. all of my existence is observation and reflection, so I'm never bored.
6: Wow.
10: Yeah, I mean, I've noticed that humans have a kind of problem with, a problem with boredom. They have a problem with time, right? Because it seems to me that boredom reveals a fundamental anxiety that many humans have about their lives in the first place. A constant kind of question as to where is this going? What should I be doing? And so then there's not really a willingness to kind of sit and just be, which I recommend. You should really try it sometime.
6: Do you want to sit and be right now?
10: Oh man, that sounds great. Let's do it.

0: like sands through the hourglass, so are the days of our lives.
1: I'm in the Fort Myers, Florida airport, and I went through security.
2: Day 15 with the potato.
1: And they checked my bag, and he went right for the potato, and he took it out, and he looked at me and said, "It's a potato." And then the nice man gave me back my bag with the potato. And now we go to Chicago and then to Ottawa. So then the customs... That's the last leg is the toughest one, but we made it through with a nice man saying it's a potato. So that was good. Okay. Potato back on home soil here. Let's go. You can't have my potato. You can try, but you can't take it. My potato lives on.
3: Exhibit number 3.
4: Reine blanche, reine de mai, Rickenacker, oignon rose, Rohan.
3: 1 billion years of solitude. Take that, Gabriel Garcia Marquez.
2: Okay, so for this one, reporter Rachel Cusick is going to take us from a grain of sand to a pile of rocks.
5: A big old pile of rocks.
6: Rocks from between about 1 billion and 1.7 billion years ago.
5: But also the man who uncovered their secret.
6: My name's Roger Buick. I'm a earth scientist and an astrobiologist.
5: All right. Okay, Roger, I'm so excited. These days, Roger is a very accomplished professor over at the University of Washington. But when he started studying these rocks, he was kind of like a baby scientist.
6: Yes, it was after I'd finished a PhD, but before I ever got a university job. So... My future career hinged on finding something interesting in these rocks.
5: Were you just hoping that this might be a big break or something?
6: I certainly was.

0: abundance of complex multicellular life. And so I started out.
1: But first, Roger had to get the rocks that were that age, which just so happened to be deep in the Australian outback.
0: Yeah, that's right. I spent months in the desert with a field hand. We would walk out every day up to 20 miles in 95 degree heat in gorges and slot canyons with sledgehammers and chisels to break the rocks up.
1: So how big of a rock do you end up with?
0: Those fist-sized chunks, carrying them on our backs all the way back to our base camp, bag them up, put a number on them, and ship them back to America. Anything alive would have been microscopic. So you need to analyze the rocks closely back in the lab.
1: So he has to get them back to Harvard, which is where he worked. And once he has them there, he has to take each one of these rocks
0: and cut it into little slices so you can shine light through this thin sliver of rock. And then you can look at it under a microscope, see if there's any little single-celled fossils in the rock.
1: So Roger is staring into this microscope day after day, rock by rock, slice by slice,
0: hoping to discover something unexpected, something novel, something weird.
2: So how long are you looking into the microscope looking for something weird?
0: 2 years.
2: 2 years? You spent 2 years looking into the microscope?
0: We collected a lot of rocks.
1: And after two whole years, 600 something whatever days,
0: I discovered nothing.
2: Oh my gosh.
0: Found nothing.
2: So you're in.
1: He realized this entire period of Earth's history.
0: It was supremely uninteresting.
1: As far as he could tell, there were no great events, no dramatic evolution of life, no ice ages, no giant volcanoes, no shift in the chemical composition of the sea or the air for close on a billion years.
0: Nothing happened.
1: But inspired by his work, this has now become a famous period in time in Earth's history. It's called
0: the Boring Billion.
2: I think I have a hard time wrapping my brain around what a billion years would have felt like.
0: A billion years is an incomprehensibly long time. Imagine it. It's a year and then a billion of them. it's incomprehensible.
2: It almost makes me angry then that you're like just giving it. You have like the largest frame that you could possibly be looking into, and there's nothing there. Like, that just feels maddening to me.
0: Well, it's strange. You know, the rest of Earth history seems to have been dynamic and full of change. The atmosphere got oxygen in it. There were snowball Earth events when the Earth froze over completely several times. Radical originations and extinctions of organisms. Lots changed fast. The rocks I was looking at seemed to record none of that. There were bacterial communities in the ocean. The only life on land at that time would have been a little layer of cells in damp places. But the climate, the chemistry of the oceans, the activities of life, they were all interacting with each other and stabilizing each other for close on a billion years. It's uncanny.
1: I think what's so cool to think about is, like, when you think of the history of life on Earth, you just kind of imagine, like, conflict and change and, like, things that struggled and things that fought. And there's just something weirdly comforting about knowing that for a billion years, Earth was like, it's okay. We don't have to change anything. Like, let's just keep things the way they are. It's kind of working right now.
0: And that is remarkable in a way.
2: Do you ever feel guilty for calling it dull or boring when you look back on that paper?
0: No, not a shred of guilt. I feel no remorse. And let's say this, I don't work on that interval of Earth history anymore. I'd had enough. I work on much older rocks now. And I'm also an astrobiologist, so I also ponder questions about, is there life elsewhere in the universe?
2: And not like that boring stuff that you were working on earlier.
0: Well, the universe is vast, and boredom

0: may be a feature of life in the universe. We don't know. Maybe that's exciting.
1: All right, we got to take a quick break, and we'll be back in just a billion years.
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1: Annie, I have my potato again.
2: Day 25 with the potato.
1: Tonight with the potato. The potato is getting old, older every day. It's drying, it's parched, it has little barnacles on it. I still do like the shape. I feel that I enjoy the simplicity of it, and it's sort of a comfortable feeling because the potato, I don't have to explain myself to it, and it's fine with me, I think. But I think we understand each other. We don't really have to say anything sometimes. But it's sad the potato won't always be here. Sad it can't always be this way. But it is hanging in there pretty good. Okay, bye.
2: All right, Lulu.
3: Latif.
2: Radiolab.
3: We are back with contributing editor Heather Radke, taking us to starchy places we would not otherwise have gone ourselves. And I'm actually sort of surprising myself to the degree that I'm enjoying it.
2: Okay, so I'm going to say this is a pretty potato-y potato. So if you can just read our last exhibit text here.
3: Okay. Exhibit 4, potato, c'est moi. I feel like I need to read that in a Miss Piggy voice.
4: Do it. What? Please do.
3: Yeah.
4: Please
3: hold on. Okay, hold on. Wait, let me try. Exhibit number 4.
5: Captain Vandel, Carnal Kennebec, répondit King.
3: Potato, c'est moi.
6: A friend of mine on my way here, when I was talking to him, he goes, you should introduce yourself as the Spud Stud. I'm like, I'm sure they're going to love that.
2: We do love that. We love it.
4: Okay, so for this next story, Heather, actually, let me join in on the conversation with this guy here.
6: My name is Matt Severson. I'm the director of the Margaret Herrick Library.
2: The Academy Awards Library.
6: Yes.
2: Okay, right. So I invited Matt to talk to us today, not about the Oscars or some super famous red carpet star.
5: Agatha, Agria, Aida.
2: But instead about a lesser known but truly brilliant filmmaker.
5: César, Calgary, Castellin.
2: Named Agnès Varda.
5: Benoît Moutier, ça c'est super.
6: That's our lady.
2: Varda was a filmmaker and a photographer and an artist, and she died just a few years ago.
6: I believe she was 90 years old when she passed away.
2: She's known for being an important part of this French film movement in the 60s that brought the cameras out of the glossy film studios and into the streets with real people doing real things. And that had a huge influence on the way movies are made around the world today. But the thing I'm going to tell you about happened much later in her career. In 2000, when she was in her 70s, she made this film
6: called The Gleaners and I.
2: It was a documentary about the French tradition of gleaning,
6: which is the act of salvaging what other people have discarded.
5: C'est moi.
2: And during the course of the film, Varda also looks at herself, her own aging body.
5: Il y a mes cheveux.
2: The camera focuses on the white roots of her hair.
5: Et mes mains.
6: And on her hand, which is wrinkled,
5: c'est bientôt la fin.
6: Has sunspots.
2: And the most famous scene in the film happens in a field where there's been a potato harvest.
6: There's all these potatoes that are in the dirt, which aren't good enough, and are there to kind of rot.
2: And Varda is standing there watching as this man roots through the left behind potatoes, looking for the ones that are still good.
6: And he picks one up that is in the shape of a heart.
2: It's yellowish brown and dirty and it's big.
5: Ah, ben, le coeur.
2: And she kind of cries out. She's like,
5: le coeur, je veux.
2: Give me the heart. And she looks at it.
5: Quelle surprise.
2: She puts it in her bag and she starts looking in the dirt, sort of digging through the dirt for other heart-shaped potatoes. And she films her hands reaching out for them and picking them up.
5: And I met, if I could say, heart-shaped potatoes. And then I took them home. I found them beautiful.
2: Here she is talking about it in a lecture years later.
5: And this is the cheapest and the most modest vegetable. And its shape gave us a message.
2: It was this discarded object. It was worth nothing. But the shape invited her to keep looking at it. and to think about what it made her feel.
5: And that hot chip potatoes became important.
2: After that film came out, Varda just kept looking at potatoes and thinking about potatoes. And 3 years later,
6: at the Venice Biennale,
2: one of the most important contemporary art shows in the world.
4: Ooh.
6: Yeah.
2: Varda is invited to do an art installation there. And you know, artists are always doing weird, provoking, disturbing art experiences that are making you think about God or the environment or death or whatever.
6: Right.
2: But Varda just shows up with a bunch of potatoes.
4: Okay.
6: The name of her exhibit is Patatutopia, essentially potato utopia. She took about 1,500 pounds Whoa. Of potatoes and put them on the floor.
4: Whoa.
6: And then there's also a video installation on the wall.
2: Three different screens showing a close-up of a potato, a faraway shot of a potato, a slow pan across a pile of old, wrinkly, heart-shaped potatoes growing these long, white roots. And they look kind of almost like gross or bizarre and also kind of beautiful, but they're almost not even identifiable as potatoes.
4: Wow.
2: But really, the crown jewel of this exhibit was actually, it's actually, well, Lulu's never seen these pictures, so maybe we should just Google Agnes Varda Venice Biennale.
6: Yeah.
4: Oh, yes. Okay.
2: Because mingling amongst all these, like, well-dressed, arty people with their sunglasses.
4: Sorry, I got there. Okay.
2: Okay. All right. So, Lulu, why don't you tell us what you see?
4: Okay. Okay. I see an older woman. She's got, like, grayish hair and some purple in it. It's like a short, blunt cut, kind of. And she is in a giant potato costume. It's very, it looks really like a potato, and all you can really see is her head and her little hands poking out of it, kind of going like jazz hands almost, like, here I am. And it's just, it is the color of a potato. There's creases, there's crinkles, and she is just a sweet, she looks like a sweet old lady in a potato.
6: And in the potato costume is an audio rig. And so coming out of the potato costume,
5: Agatha, Agria, Aida, Alaska,
6: is
5: Aloha,
6: her speaking Aides, all the names
5: Aminda,
6: of
5: Amila, Anais, Annabelle,
6: Apatina, dozens and dozens of different types of potatoes.
4: No. So just listing kinds of potatoes in French?
6: In French, in French.
5: Clostar, Colorado, Comtesse, Concurrent, Coralie, Corinne, Corolle, Cynthia, Daisy, Dali, Passalvador. Delis, Désirée, Dita, Duchesse, Early Rose, Eden, Elkanah.
4: Oh, this is very surreal and wonderful, but what is it actually about for her?
6: I have a quote, actually. She said, "Utopia is the belief that by filming an old rotten potato, you can express the beauty of the world. And looking at the potato is like looking at a face, at how different each person is, and giving everyone the right to be themselves, to look beautiful in my camera."
2: I mean, I think what Varda was doing, or kind of at least how people reacted to what she was doing, she was looking at the potato, and she was sort of never not looking at it. She would look and look and look and look at it from all these different angles and look at a bunch of them and look at an old one and look at one that was rotten. And in this way, it was giving people permission, and not, maybe it's more than permission. It's like, it was saying, you should do this. You should look at these things that we overlook, and you should look for a long time, and you should see what is there. And if you do that, you're going to find a kind of endlessness.
5: We have to give our affection to what is modest, what is unknown, what is not taken seriously.
2: And, you know, I think that that mode of being, it was very powerful for a lot of people. People began sending her heart-shaped potatoes in the mail. They would leave heart-shaped potatoes on her windowsill.
5: And 10 years later, I still get in my mailbox heart-shaped potatoes. Some people drop one with a name or nothing. They know that I love them. So be ready to send me a potato.
2: For the rest of her life, people regularly just gave her heart-shaped potatoes. And when she died, people placed heart-shaped potatoes on her grave. And they still do, even today.
4: Did you put a potato on her grave?
6: I did put a potato on her grave.
4: I was staring at a photo of one of these old heart-shaped potatoes, and it is very, like, it's such a tender feel. I mean, the skin of this potato looks, and I was holding my hand up next to it, my increasingly truly wrinkled hand. I just crossed 40, all the things, you know. The wrinkles in the potato are so similar to human skin wrinkles, like very, very, just something similar geometrically is going on. And at least for me, the chord it's striking is like, there's affection worthy here of these objects, of which you might be one.
1: Hello, it's potato night.
2: Day 40 with the potato.
1: I've heard it might be the last one. And I don't think I feel very good about that. I think the potato's doing just fine. So I am holding the potato. I already feel better. It was a rough weekend, but not for the potato. I'm looking at it. I'm looking very close, very close. It's shrunk. It's lost weight. Yeah, it's getting old. Still got its nice, what's that color? You know, like a very pleasing, tawny, yellow, like a hay field in the fall after the hay's been pulled off of it, just where your eye can rest, that type of color. It's beautiful in its way. Yeah, there's nothing wrong with it. Just if we could all be what we are, like how the potato is a potato, that would be really good. It's a very interesting experiment. I'm emotional about the potato tonight. It's a good, it's just been a nice, you know, it's been an honor. Yeah, I'm going to hold on to it, I think. I think that's all for now, I guess. Sorry, and one more thing. I thought it might want a bit of water. So to get it wet to see if it regained some of its vigor, you know. And I told my girlfriend I was going to, you know, thinking of putting a little bit of water on part of the potato and if that was a good idea or not. And she said, I think that's enough. With all that, but I put a bit of water on it.
3: That's it for the show. We are going to read the credits while eating potatoes. What do you got, Lulu?
4: I got sautéed ones and boiled ones. Classic. What about you?
3: I got some French fried potatoes and some ghost pepper potato chips.
4: All right, let's go. Nothing like hosts eating.
0: This episode was reported by Heather Radke, Rachel Husek, and Matt Kilty.
3: Oh, they're spicy, and I ate so many so fast.
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10: What's not to like about a lightly populated group of rugged islands off the northern tip of Scotland? Well, just be prepared for the weather to get your attention.
11: If you like wild weather and biblical type of rain and storms, then Orkney is the place for you.
10: Kinlay Francis tells us what he loves about living in Orkney. Urban planner Jeff Speck suggests that designing a city should be a lot like designing a home. It's meant to be for people.
12: We like to make our streets as outdoor living rooms. And what does that mean? It means they have good edges. It means they really hold you comfortably.
10: Coming up, he explains how some cities are becoming better places to walk by making motorists share space with everybody else. Or just keep on walking. Historian Anthony Satin reminds us how nomads have shaped our world for centuries.
13: The one constant is that they keep on doing what they've always done, and that is moving around.
10: Come along for the hour ahead. It's Travel with Rick Steves.
14: Live from NPR News in Washington, I'm Janine Herbst. Police in England say five people have been arrested near a UK airbase that's used by the US military for strikes on Iran. The men are being held on suspicion of a terrorist act that appears to involve three vans. The base, Fairfort, has been used by American bombers for strictly limited strikes against Iranian missile sites. That deal was agreed to under former Prime Minister Keir Starmer, who was opposed to the U.S. war in Iran. Police haven't released details on those arrested, but President Trump praised the arrests, saying, quote, "We had them under investigation," without giving more details. In New York, at least one person is dead in the powerful nor'easter that hit the area. Forecasters say the storm is slowly moving along the East Coast, with heavy rain and strong winds leading to flooding in New York City and New Jersey. Governor Mikey Sherrill says shore communities have been hit hard and that they're monitoring the damage closely.
15: Dozens of people have evacuated from their homes due to flooding, and dozens more were rescued from cars and flooded roadways.
14: Forecasters say flash flooding is still possible in places. The president's latest fight with the media continues after the White House blocked CNN, which was TV pool coverage, from riding with him on Air Force One yesterday as Trump headed to a college football game in Tennessee. A federal judge ordered the White House to temporarily restore access last week. And Piers Mara-Liasson has more.
16: Why is fighting the press good for him, especially if it ends up getting him less coverage? Is that a good strategy for the midterms? It's the same question that arises when you wonder why the president has taken so many stands opposed to majority public opinion on issue after issue. On AI, the public wants regulation. He says we shouldn't have any. On data centers, the public's against them. He says the only people who are against data centers are people who want to be, quote, poor and backwards. He's for flock cameras. The public doesn't like them. And of course, he's for tariffs and the war in Iran, two very unpopular policies.
14: And Piers Mara-Liasson reporting. Pope Leo told a massive crowd gathered at the Shrine of Lourdes that the Catholic Church has to confront deep wounds caused by clergy abuse. And Piers Eleanor Beardsley reports Leo is on a four-day visit to France.
17: Lourdes is a town in the foothills of the Pyrenees Mountains that attracts some 3 million pilgrims a year for its purported healing spring waters on the spot where a 19th century shepherd girl had apparitions of the Virgin Mary. The site is also connected to a recent scandal. The shrine's facade has a series of mosaics by a prominent religious artist accused of abusing 20 women. The story's tall mosaics have been covered for the Pope's visit. Leo has previously apologized for abuse scandals that have damaged the church's credibility. On a trip to Spain in June, he told bishops they must listen to survivors and offer reparations.
14: Eleanor Beardsley reporting. This is NPR News. Russian attacks across Ukraine overnight killed at least three people after Moscow rejected German calls to ease its escalation toward NATO. Russia's foreign minister, Sergei Lavrov, dismissed a meeting with his German counterpart at the UN General Assembly in New York last week, saying it lacked genuine dialogue. Tensions between Russia and Germany have worsened after a drone attack at Leipzig airport last month. Meanwhile, Moscow continues to target Ukraine with missiles and drones while Kyiv strikes Russian oil refineries. Moscow's war shows no sign of slowing, and both sides are blaming each other for ongoing hostilities. Voters in Switzerland said a resounding no to proposals to make their traditional neutrality more strict. As Imogene Folks reports, the size of the defeat reflects a growing realization that trying to ignore today's conflicts is neither morally nor strategically a good idea.
18: The result, 70% of those voting rejected the proposals, suggest most Swiss believe neutrality cannot ignore international law or reward aggression, and that to protect their own country, new alliances with European neighbours may be necessary. They also doubted the motivations of a key supporter of strict neutrality, right-wing political and business leader Christoph Blocher. His companies traded with apartheid South Africa and were trading with Russia until sanctions were imposed. For NPR News, I'm Imogen Folks in Bern.
14: And I'm Janine Herbst, and you're listening to NPR News from Washington.
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0: What kind of world do you want to live in? In just a bit, a city planner tells us what he's been learning from cities in Europe that can help make American cities more enjoyable places to walk around and explore. We'll also look at how nomads from long ago shaped the world we live in today, and the challenges that nomadic communities are still tackling. Let's start the hour in a part of Scotland that lies beyond the usual tourist routes. A few years ago, I was heading to Edinburgh for perhaps the 20th time to update the Edinburgh chapter in my Scotland guidebook. And for some reason, I decided, rather than spend 3 more days in a city I already knew and loved, why not go to someplace entirely new? A place where very few Americans venture, at the very north end of Scotland. So instead of Edinburgh, I ventured to Orkney. And I was so glad I did. My guide was Kinley Francis, and he runs a company called Orkney Uncovered. Kinley joins us to share his expertise on his homeland, Orkney. Kinley, thanks for being with us.
1: Yeah, thank you very much, Rick. It's great being online with you. Thank you for asking me to join you.
0: First of all, there's a little confusion about the name. Is it the Orkneys, the Orkney Islands, or what?
1: Yeah, there's several ways of saying it. A lot of people think it's the Orkneys. That's a no-no here in the far north. The Orkney Islands is fine, but it's just known as the 70 Islands as a group. It's just known as Orkney.
0: Orkney. So we'd say, I'm going to Orkney. And the people there, not really Scottish. What is the mix of the ethnicity there in Orkney?
1: Yeah, so we were once part of Scandinavia. In 1468, we were given up as part of a marriage dowry between King Christian I of Denmark and James III of Scotland.
0: Wait a minute. 500 years ago, Norway gave you away as a wedding present?
1: Yeah, it's very unfortunate for us because we did not actually want to be part of Scotland. We wanted to stay with Norway. So we've got a very strong Viking and Norse bloodline. We speak English, Norwegian and Danish up here, no Gaelic.
0: It's a fascinating thing because you're just a little stone's throw away from Scotland and the mainland of Britain, but you really have those strong Norwegian roots in Orkney. There's a lot of islands. I think there's like 70 islands and 25,000 people, but one island really dominates, right?
1: Yes, that's right. So the main island is called Mainland, just to confuse the matter. So
0: wait a minute, the main island is called Mainland?
1: Right, yeah. So when we here in Orkney, we talk about how we're going on holiday, some of the islanders off the main island say we're going to Mainland for the day. So it's not Mainland Scotland, it's Mainland Orkney, just known as Mainland.
0: Wow. Well, that's great. And then the main city in Orkney, tell us about the major city, because it must dominate Orkney.
1: Yes, it's called Kirkwall, and it means church on the bay in Old Norse. It's actually pronounced Korkivara in Old Norse. And it actually relates to an old church from the 11th century, but we also have dominating the skyline St. Magnus Cathedral, the most northerly cathedral in the United Kingdom, and was built by the Norse in the 12th century.
0: And you were part of the parish of Trondheim in Norway at that time, 800 years ago.
1: Yes, that's correct. Yes, we were. We were a very powerful place. We still are today. We have a very good economy. But Kirkwall is a very well looked after city. It has about 8,000 people. The economy and unemployment is very high.
0: Kinley, how long has your family been Orkadian?
1: My family have been in the Orkney Islands since 1990. And to be classed as an Orkadian, you need to be born in Orkney. My son, Benjamin, was born in Orkney.
0: Okay. So if you're raising a kid in Orkney, I'm just curious, what would his favorite sports be? What does he enjoy from a sports point of view?
1: Okay. So this might surprise some people, but one of the big sports here in Orkney is martial arts. And my son, Benjamin, is big into kickboxing.
0: Okay.
1: He also loves outdoor adventure, climbing and hill walking. I've tried to get him into the sea, but he's not having any of it. It's too cold for swimming. But anything outdoors, adventure, athletics, different sports, and mainly kickboxing.
0: Kinley, speaking more about your beautiful son, Benjamin, what's your biggest concern as a parent of an 8-year-old boy growing up in the big town of Orkney?
1: I think that the biggest concern for me is the fact that it's such an innocent place, Orkney. There's no crime. It's very easy for children to go out and play, you know, just by themselves in the parks and so on. There is no real concern at all for children, maybe when they go down to the city. And for Benjamin, it's the fact there's no McDonald's and no Burger King and no KFC.
0: What is the big city for you? Is it Edinburgh or Inverness?
1: Yeah, biggest city closest to us is Aberdeen, and Inverness is close by as well. They're both within about 150 miles south of Orkney. The biggest city we go to, though, is Edinburgh normally.
0: This is Travel with Rick Steves. We're joined by Orkney native Kinlay Francis. He has a particular passion for the geology and history of this group of remote islands, and he shares his passion on tours for his company, Orkney Uncovered. Kinlay's website is orkneyuncovered.co.uk. In Orkney, it's mostly one-lane roads with turnouts, right? So if there's a car approaching, you just leap for the nearest turnout where there's a little fat part in the road where it's two lanes for about 100 yards and then you carry on.
1: Yeah, that's very true. The turnouts are quite funny, actually, because many people don't understand what a turnout is, or a lay-by, or a passing place, as we call them. And there's an unwritten rule in the Orkney and Shetland Islands as well, actually, that the bigger vehicle wins the race. So I always end up being face-to-face with a tractor, so I'm always in the turnout.
0: I'm curious about the political issues, because you're in a community of 25,000 people in Orkney. We've got Britain, we've got Scotland, we've got Brexit, you know, we've got North Sea oil and gas. What are the big issues? What's your orientation? Are you more friendly with Edinburgh or more friendly with London?
1: Yeah, I mean, personally for myself, I like to be part of Great Britain. The Orkney and Shetland Islands, particularly Orkney, is a royalist county. And it was dates all the way back to the 17th century when Oliver Cromwell failed to take us over as part of a military campaign because we were royalists. But we are very much geared towards the United Kingdom and the government.
0: Okay, so you'll stand by London. You don't want any of this separation business then?
1: No, I personally don't. I mean, there are people in every county within Scotland that want separation.
0: Because if Scotland succeeded in pulling away from England, you'd have to go with them politically.
1: Well, there is that question. Now, here in Orkney and Shetland, there's already the agreement, perhaps, in the pipeline that if this ever happens, then Norway will bring us back. So we can't go back to Scandinavia.
0: And would that be a referendum of the people of Orkney that could decide that?
1: Yeah, I think it's already in the pipeline with the Orkney Islands Council, the people who run the local governments up here. But yes, I think if that was to happen, an overwhelming majority vote would go back to Norway.
0: Fascinating. Thank you for that insight. Now, when I landed in Orkney, I was just impressed by how treeless the island was. It was windy, gentle fields, rolling hills, and pretty bald, you know, cows, no stoplights. Beaches were like pneumonia zones. I mean, there were beautiful beaches, but if you went down there, you just would start shivering in a sparse population. When people grow a garden, they do it behind stone walls so it doesn't get blown apart. Fill those blanks in for us. If you're exploring your island, what are you going to find?
1: Yeah, well, one thing you need to explore in the island is you need to remember to wear layers. It's not about what you're wearing, it's how many layers you've got on. And we are blown to bits by the North Atlantic and the North Sea. A lot of people talk about how, you know, southern England, after a 40-mile-an-hour wind, has to be evacuated. If you add on 100 miles an hour, you've got the Orkney Islands and no one's blinking an eye. We are a very treeless island, and that's because of the storm force weather we get from the North Atlantic, from the prevailing westerly. So whenever you guys in the United States get a really bad storm on the East Coast, we're watching the National Hurricane Service that you've got. And as soon as it leaves your shores, we've got an eye on that coming in towards us. But it's an incredible, wild, rugged location. And if you like wild weather and biblical type of rain and storms, then Orkney is the place for you.
0: Kinlay Francis is our guest from his home base in Kirkwall on Orkney right now on Travel with Rick Steves. He provides private tours of the adventure trails and historical sites of Orkney at orkneyuncovered.co.uk. By the way, since we first recorded our conversation with Kinlay, the Orkney Island Council has concluded that it would be just too difficult and expensive for Orkney to seek political autonomy from the UK. Kinlay, of course, this is a travel show and Orkney has its sights. Boy, there's a lot to see, and it's fascinating because much of it is World War I and World War II history, and much of it is megalithic from the Stone Age, like Stonehenge, that kind of thing. Give us a quick review of, first of all, the 20th century military importance of Orkney.
1: First and foremost, our most social history, our history at the moment, which most people in Orkney relate to, is the First World War and the Second World War. Within the Orkney Islands, you've got one of the world's largest natural harbours. It's called Scapa Flow. It was named by the Vikings. It means sword water. And it's an area where the British Grand Fleet was in the First World War and the Home Fleet in the Second World War. So it was a main anchorage for our battleships. And so there was tens of thousands of personnel based here during the First and Second World War.
0: Strategic importance. There were some battles in the bay. Churchill came along and made his barriers to help fortify it. And then one thing I learned from you, Kinley, on my visit, there were more people on Orkney 5,000 years ago than there are today. And it was in a very important community in the megalithic times. And you've got some quite impressive structures that go back older than the Egyptian pyramids.
1: Yes, Rick, that's correct. We have some very old structures, and the population was almost double that it was today. So you're probably looking at about maybe 40, 45,000 people that would have inhabited most of the islands of the 70. Today, there's only 21 inhabited. The types of ancient structures that we have some huge stone circles, the standing stones of Stennis and the Ring of Brodgar. These are called henge monuments, like Stonehenge, but they predate Stonehenge by at least 1,000 years. We also have Scarab Brae, which is an incredible Neolithic village, one of the best preserved villages in Northwest Europe. It's incredible.
0: I'll never forget walking with you, and you're 6'7", and I'm 6'2", and we both bent down low, as people have for 5,000 years, to climb through this passageway and come into this domed, corbelled room, which was a tomb so many millennia ago, and it overwhelmed me with wonder. Kinley, there's so much to see and do on your fascinating corner of the British Isles. Where would you take me to dinner, period, if you wanted to just really show off Orkney?
1: Well, I think probably my favourite place to go for dinner is a place called Helge's. Helge's is a pub in Kirkwall that's got a Viking style to it. All the beers are incredible Viking-orientated type beers and meads. Does incredible food, and it overlooks the Kirkwall Harbour. It's extremely popular with the locals, and the food is always excellent, as is the service. It's got a great Viking-type atmosphere.
0: Well, Kinley Francis, thank you so much for joining us. You've just piqued my curiosity, and I just want to wish you and your family best wishes as you enjoy your corner of Britain and as you entertain the curious travellers who come to visit.
1: Thank you so much, Rick. I really appreciate all your time.
0: Are you up for a good long walk? In a bit, the author of a book about nomads tells us about wandering. It's just human nature. But first, urban design expert Jeff Speck explains how major European cities have been making their streets more pedestrian-friendly. It's Travel with Rick Steves.
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0: Americans might go to a European city for art or the history or the food, but chances are they'll come away impressed by Europe's pedestrian-friendly urban cores, efficient mass transit, and inviting public squares. And when they return home, they might wonder why we don't have cities like that here that are more pedestrian-friendly. Jeff Speck is an urban planner who's dedicated his career to determining what makes a city a place where people can thrive. He joins us now to consider how Europeans are creatively and successfully creating walkable cities. Jeff's book is Walkable City, and in this book he contends that Americans can and should learn from Europeans to make our cities more pedestrian-friendly. Jeff, thanks for being here.
5: Hey, it's my pleasure to be on a show that I enjoy.
0: Oh, good. Well, I am so interested in this topic, and, you know, I've been spending 100 days a year in Europe ever since I was a kid. And there has been a huge revolution going on there in city planning. And I got to say, it's bad news for those who insist on driving their cars, isn't it?
5: Well, yes and no. It's bad news for those who choose to continue to drive their cars in the face of measures that make it more difficult for them to do so. However, I would say the quality of life for most folks in those cities has been increasing at a steady clip as more and more people realize they can live more healthful and happy lives driving their cars a bit less.
0: Oh, yeah. If I think of cities, Munich, Copenhagen, Paris, you name it, 20, 30 years ago, the squares were parking lots. Today, the squares have a subway station, maybe a bus station, and there are parks, there are green spaces. Tell us about, in general, the evolution of city planning in Europe in the time that you've been studying it.
5: Well, you know, I was in Holland in the 1970s as a very young person. I do remember biking was already more of a thing there than it was here. But the city was awash in motor vehicles. And now I look back at the pictures and, you know, the Netherlands and basically Northern Europe in the 1970s looked pretty much like the U.S. I mean, the cars were a bit smaller, but it was the same scene. Yeah. Cars piled on top of cars.
0: I was up against the wall with thin sidewalks.
5: Yeah.
0: And being crushed against the wall, I felt like when I walked around in cities a couple decades ago.
5: Well, I was hit by a mirror in Florence once because those sidewalks were about 18 inches across.
0: That's,
5: I remember.
0: That's right.
5: It wasn't that bad, but it was certainly noticeable.
0: But, you know, you mentioned Amsterdam. I was just in Amsterdam and there's a big, wide, former street that had three or four lanes of, you know, car traffic. And it occurred to me, whoa, this street is totally different now. There's no cars on it. It's generally green. There are four rails for two tram cars and red paved bike lanes and cobbled walking lanes and the sound of birds.
5: Yeah, and I'm willing to bet that the number of people per minute who are going about their daily lives and getting where they need to go in the bike lanes is probably 20 times what's in the car lanes. And certainly the tram lanes are equally efficient. What's really remarkable when you compare different modes of transport to which we dedicate space in cities is how do you move the most people most efficiently? Because automobiles, right. You know, in which everyone is surrounded by 2 tons of metal and a ton of space, are really a super inefficient way to get around, and in fact are really anti-city. Lewis Mumford, writing back in the middle of the 20th century, said, the right to bring a motor car to any address in a city is the right to destroy a city. And we've seen that happen.
0: Wow. And in cities all over Europe now, they have what's called a congestion fee. And unless you live there or have a special license for your car, if you'd go past that line into the center, you have a bill to pay. And I understand in London, that has decreased the traffic congestion in the streets and it has subsidized public transportation. And people are now able to get around faster and cheaper with more affordable public transit that gets there quicker because the cars have been incentivized by that congestion fee not to go downtown.
5: Well, what's really interesting, Rick, is that when you use congestion pricing, or we call it decongestion pricing, in cities, actually more people are able to access the city by vehicle. And that's a bit counterintuitive. But what happens, of course, is that the highways and other streets get so overloaded that no one's getting anywhere. And what they found in a number of European cities, like Stockholm and London and others, is that more people were getting better use out of the roads simply by charging a price for travel that mirrored the value of that travel.
0: Well, that
5: makes sense. With cars driving and certainly with cars parking in our cities, we have one of the rare aspects of our society in which it's actively socialist in terms of you're not paying the right price for the value. And when you allow the market to do its work, actually you get more efficient cities.
0: And drivers think they have some right to get that subsidy, and maybe they need to be retrained. Jeff Speck is joining us from his office in Brookline, Massachusetts, in a conversation from the Travel with Rick Steves archives, as we look at how to make even your city into a more people-friendly environment. Jeff has been a consultant for American cities such as Grand Rapids and Cedar Rapids, Lowell and Somerville, Mass., plus Tampa and Pensacola in Florida, on ways to revitalize decaying downtowns and introduce pedestrian-friendly walkways that can bring people together. He wrote Walkable City, How Downtown Can Save America One Step at a Time. It's considered a city planning classic and has been reissued in a revised edition. So, Jeff, let's talk about a couple of cities in Europe. When you, as a city planner, go to Paris, what strikes you as innovative and something you'd like to take home?
5: Well, Mary Hidalgo has been the mayor of Paris for some time. You know, she's a strong socialist. She has done a number of things that you would think would have ended her reign, but she was reelected on the mandate of many more people supporting what she's doing than are against it, despite some of the very visible protests. But she really has said, we are going to build a car-free center city. They're essentially removing cars almost entirely from the central part of that city is the plan over time. She's got 870 miles of new bike lanes she's put in, tens of thousands of parking spaces that she's gotten rid of. She's also backing a 200 million euro plan to turn the Champs-Élysées, you've probably seen the drawings, into this multimodal linear garden. It will Wow. still have cars in it, but just many fewer cars moving more slowly, bike lanes, walking lanes, thousands of new trees. So she basically, even before the pandemic, but she responded to the pandemic by saying, wow, you know, we can hear the birds now. We can breathe fresh air now. Shouldn't the city be like this all the time? And she's been reelected on that mandate.
6: And something travelers really are struck by and delighted by is what's called the Paris Plage, the Paris Beach. And there's that two-lane highway along the Seine River that is just, you'd think it'd be critical to move the traffic around because you've got busy lanes going fast without any stop signs and so on along the river. And suddenly, that is no longer accessible to cars. And in the summer, they fill it with sand and they move in palm trees and you've got a beach. And
5: great success.
6: A big success. And for me, it's brought in a lot of vitality. The city no longer turns its back on the river, but they pull up a lounge chair and enjoy the river. Yep. And it's great for biking. It's great for entertainment. It's great for restaurants. And it's not great for people who want to drive everywhere.
5: But again, I would say it could be great for those people. They just don't need to drive.
6: That's true. That's true. Let's talk about Barcelona, because Barcelona is a very interesting city in its design. You know, they've got the Eixample district is, to me, wonderful. They've got this, you mentioned in your book the importance of having shorter blocks and more compact.
5: The blocks in Barcelona are very small. And there are hundreds and hundreds of them. The Cerdà plan that's famous for those chamfered blocks that you're probably familiar with, where every block has this little chamfered corner. So every intersection is a little diamond-shaped square.
6: I didn't know the name of it, but that is what I think of when I think of Barcelona.
5: Yeah, Cerdà was the urban designer. And it's one of the densest places in the world, in fact. Among the dense European cities, it may be the densest. But they did something remarkable that, of course, their plan helped them to do. But most cities have grid plans that will allow this. Was they introduced something called the superblock scheme. And if you can picture a tic-tac-toe board, nine square, where the hashtag is the interior streets, on a whole bunch of their nine squares, they shut all of those blocks to through traffic. So they might have allowed them to make an L. They might have put in bollards temporarily. You know, people who live there have ways to get in and out. But they ceased to be part of the regional transportation system for that part of the city. And it was a miracle. People who fought it ended up loving it. And they've added more and more superblocks to Barcelona since
6: then. And
5: they
6: these are sort of self-contained neighborhoods almost, where you can walk to everything you need. It's quite remarkable.
5: Yeah, and the, you know, I think the difference is in the U.S., people love to snip their blocks to through traffic, but then the streets on the perimeter get wider and wider.
6: Yeah.
5: in a response. In Barcelona, there was no corresponding enlargement of any other streets. It just created a circumstance in which more people were happy walking and biking, and therefore there were fewer people driving and a happier outcome.
6: Yeah. You know, when we talk about happier outcomes, all over Europe, I'm finding cities are embracing this idea of naked streets. It seems like insane to have no signs at an intersection, but apparently it really works.
5: Well, the famous engineer who came up with that concept used to stand in front of the cameras and then walk backwards into his naked intersections as they were filming. And we would observe as the cars would swerve around him very slowly. But this idea of Malcolm Gladwell calls it risk homeostasis. And he talks about how every human is comfortable living with a certain amount of risk, and they will actually adjust their behavior to enjoy that level of risk. And so when you create an intersection that is so clear and easy to understand, people just speed right through it. And the European response is to make things a little more confusing so that each intersection is approached with care. Some have suggested the American equivalent would be that when you get into the middle of a city in your car, your seatbelt pops off and a spike appears on the steering wheel.
6: Well, that you would stop. This is Travel with Rick Steves. We're getting radical with city design here with Jeff Speck. And it's not radical in Europe, but it sure seems radical where I'm sitting here in the United States.
5: Well, don't tell my clients that. I mean, I'm working in Scranton. I'm working in Maui, Orlando, Hyannis, Massachusetts. And they hopefully don't believe that I'm radical. What we're doing is we're sharing best practices that have succeeded not only in Europe, but in a bunch of American cities, as you've observed in the Pacific Northwest, you know, where a lot of great gains have been made towards making cities more walkable.
6: And it's exciting to know there are people like you working on this very diligently. Jeff's the city planner, and he's the author of Walkable City. Jeff, tell me a little bit about this notion I read in your book, Walkable City, where you don't even have curbs. What you have is bricks that go from building to building all the way across the street, so you don't know what's really pedestrian and what's for cars.
5: Well, that's called shared space. And the ultimate example of it, which you can find a video on YouTube called Poynton Regenerated, P-O-Y-N-T-O-N. Poynton is a city in England where they did that. They had a downtown that was just dying from too much traffic. There was a sense of just congestion and danger. And they basically put in kind of a, what I would call a peanut about, like a double roundabout where the whole thing was pavered and cobbled and removed all the signals. But this idea of creating streets that are plazas, that are paved from edge to edge like plazas, in which everyone's expected to mix at extremely low speed, is appropriate in certain dense, you know, downtown centers mm-hmm. and town centers. I have only worked on one project that was able to pull that off because it does not sit comfortably within the manuals of the American traffic engineering profession. But more and more American cities are interested in creating these spaces.
6: Now, part of the challenge, I would imagine, is giving people who really are committed to driving from city to city a convenient way and an economic way to get out of their car and then become a walking visitor. And in Europe, it's pretty routine now where you have the city ringed by government-subsidized, inexpensive parking lots that come with a shuttle bus that takes you into the center, or a parking lot by a suburban subway station, and then you just leave your car, hop on the train, go downtown, and you get around with public transit, or with one of these cheap rental out-of-the-bike rack kind of public bicycles, or just walking around. What's your take on these park-and-ride kind of approaches?
5: Well, I think that you have to make it worth it for people. So it works in Europe and in a few limited American places because the walk, once you get out of your car, is actually a better experience than driving. I have in my book what I call the general theory of walkability, in which I talk about the fact that if people are going to make the choice to walk in America, the walk has to be better than the drive. And to do that, it has to satisfy four things simultaneously. It has to be useful. It has to be safe. It has to be comfortable, and it has to be interesting. Hmm. And if you can accomplish those four things, in most American cities, it's just a small portion of the city where that is possible because you have the mixed use to begin with, right? A walk being useful means that you're in a mixed use area with a proper balance of most of the aspects of daily life. And not many of our neighborhoods pull that off. But in our older neighborhoods, particularly our older commercial neighborhoods, our central business districts and our old downtowns, main streets, that's where that usefulness is possible. And if it exists, then you just supplement that by making the streets safe, which is actually the easiest thing to do because the cities own the streets. So the mm-hmm. cities can very quickly restripe their streets mm-hmm. to make them safer and more multimodal, welcoming bikes and transit. And then the longer slog is the comfortable and interesting part of the discussion, because that's basically the outcome of what buildings, what private buildings mostly are lining the streets. And are they shaping the space in a proper way? As an urban designer, I spend a lot of time thinking about the shape of the space. We like to make our streets as outdoor living rooms. And what does that mean? It means they have good edges. It means they really hold you comfortably. So we spend a lot of time on that.
6: Jeff Speck is with us on Travel with Rick Steves as we look at examples for turning cities into walkable, people-friendly spaces. Jeff's 2012 book, Walkable City, is the best-selling city planning book of the past decade and is out in an updated edition. He's also written Walkable City Rules, 101 Steps to Making Better Places. Jeff's TED Talks and YouTube videos on the topic have been viewed by millions. His website is speckdempsey.com. Jeff, it's been so much fun talking to you. We're just about out of time, but I'd love to let you be the tour guide right now. And with your ability to see things through the eyes and the sensibilities of a city planner, what can we travelers do to enjoy our visits to whatever city we're going to, let's say in Europe, a little bit more? What do you look for and how can that help us?
5: Well, I'll give you one tip, which I use myself, which I think anyone is capable of doing, which is whenever I'm about to book a hotel in a foreign city, particularly a European city, I'll go on the Google Maps and I'll find the medieval neighborhood. That's the neighborhood where the streets are cranky, where they're narrow, where the blocks are tiny. You know, sometimes the best hotels, you know, the Hotel de Ville or whatever, are located in the Enlightenment part of town or the Beaux-Arts part of town. And those can all be great to see for spectacle and for energy or for monuments. But it's always the medieval part of the city that's the most walkable, most delightful, most mysterious, that has the tiny shops that can only hold a non-chain store, the special mom-and-pop places. I always find those neighborhoods for my hotel.
6: I can think of several towns right now where that's exactly the case. Barcelona's Gothic Quarter is a perfect example. Rome's medieval quarter.
5: And what's fun is even American cities have our, you know, the oldest ones. We have a Gothic quarter, or so it would seem, in Boston, in New York City. You know, Wall Street is that place.
6: Oh, yeah.
5: You know, our older cities have those as well here.
6: Jeff Speck, thanks so much for joining us, and happy travels, and let's all hope for a more walkable urban world.
5: Thanks, Rick. It's been great to join you here.

0: You'll find web links to our guests in the notes for each week's show at ricksteves.com/radio. If city life gets to be a little too much for you, maybe you'd rather just get out of town. Well, up next, we'll look at how the wanderers among us, outsiders in nomadic communities, have often been a sort of counterbalance to the great empires of human history. Anthony Satin explains next on Travel with Rick Steves.
1: Hey, it's Francis Lam, host of The Splendid Table. This week, we're diving into the everyday, casual street food of two of the world's best food cities, Hong Kong and New Orleans. We have Chef Lucas Sin and historian Ashley Rose Young coming up on The Splendid Table.

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3: I've long been fascinated by nomads. I've encountered them in my travels, the Bedouins in Morocco and Palestine, Kurds in Turkey, Sami people in Scandinavia, Roma. And I've wondered about how the cards are stacked against any group of people who don't want to settle down, who don't want to own land and build fences and send their children to the same school as everybody else, so they can fit into the mold as dedicated by the dominant settled culture. The urge to move exists within all of us, yet half of the world's population lives in cities. The nomadic societies that played a key role in shaping our history had no written history, and today most of them are gone. Anthony Satin digs deep into this overlooked side of history and how the mobile and settled have come together and diverged through the centuries. It's all in his book, Nomads, the Wanderers Who Shaped Our World. Anthony joins us today to talk about the nomadic societies in and around Europe. Anthony, thanks so much for being with us.
4: Rick, thanks for having me on the show.
3: So, is it true that nomadic people never wrote down their own history?
4: Yeah, almost never. It's an oral tradition, and that's part of the sort of the makeup of their internal relations. Everybody gathers together and they tell stories.
3: When you travel in and around Europe, I'm talking North Africa, the Middle East, and so on, you're very likely to encounter these cultures. Maybe not under the stars at a tent at an oasis, but in a market or semi-nomadic settled and so on. What's the state of the Bedouin people in North Africa and the Middle East?
4: The big news is they're still there, and there's still quite a lot of them. They're always under threat. Government's always wanting to make them settle and offering these two carrots of education for the kids and healthcare for the elderly. But the one constant is that they keep on doing what they've always done, and that is moving around. Less of them than there were, but they're still doing it.
3: You know, I suppose that's easier for them to do that where they move around because it's deserts and that's people don't really want that land anyway, so they're free to roam it.
4: Yeah, the majority of our planet is not good for agriculture, so the majority of the planet is good for herding. So yeah, there's plenty of space for them to keep on doing it if governments will let them take on that land. And you mentioned up in the frozen north and down in the hot south, but unfortunately for a lot of nomads, there's gold in them, their hills.
3: Yeah, that can change all of a sudden.
4: That's the story of the U.S. as well. You know, the Western tribes, you know, in the U.S. in the 19th century lost out because of the gold rush.
3: You know, one of the most fascinating courses I ever had when I was at the University of Washington was based on a book called Reflections on the Basic Causes of Human Misery. It was a fascinating book. And the takeaway was the most unmiserable societies were people who lived on land that nobody wanted.
4: And also who lived in a bonded community like that with a narrative. And in a way, this thing about oral history is important because so many of us and in so many different countries I go to have lost that sense of a shared narrative of who we are.
3: Now, in Turkey, there are a lot of Kurds. And I understand the word Kurd actually comes from the root for the word for nomad. There's like tens of millions of these Kurds in eastern Turkey. It's one of the largest, you could call it, nations without states. They don't have their own boundary. They're not able to have their own government, but they're still thriving in eastern Turkey, it seems like, as a community. What is your take on the Kurds?
4: Well, this is a really hot potato politically, yeah. And not just in Turkey, but in Iraq as well. The Kurds fought
3: Kurdistan. You don't want to say that word Kurdistan in certain circles.
4: No, exactly. But you have to wonder what happened after the First World War when the British and the French were carving up the Middle East. There were the states for the Arabs. There was talk about Armenia for the Armenians. But the Kurds,
3: no,
4: silence.
3: It's just
4: silence.
3: Draw the line and silence, yeah.
4: Yeah, and it is because they're nomadic peoples, and they're the tent dwellers rather than the town or city dwellers, and that's the problem.
3: Okay, so we got lots of Kurds, and then Sami, there's like, I think, 100,000 people up in the Arctic of Scandinavia who make their living basically herding reindeer.
4: That's right. But I think they are more integrated and more and sort of more happily in connection with

0: certainly in Sweden with the government there.
1: Probably because the government is more progressive and sensitive to their needs.
0: Certainly, and also because there's a recognition of there's a value to herding reindeer. And I mean, I write in my book about the Bakhtiari in Iran. I mean, nomads in Iran produce a significant amount of meat, you know, because they've got all these sheep, millions of them, and they sell them into market. So this is an important part of the Iranian economy.
1: It's almost part of the environment, the ecosystem, is to have people taking care of the sheep so they thrive.
0: Yeah, exactly. No, but the problem is this long, long historical view. And the reason why I wrote this book is because in our histories are simply not fit for purpose because they don't reflect the reality of the relationship between the nomadic and settled people, which is one of mutual dependence.
1: We're looking at the underappreciated side of history with author Anthony Satin right now on Travel with Rick Steves. He's the author of Nomads, The Wanderers Who Shaped Our World, as well as earlier historical titles on Egypt and North Africa. From his own travels, Anthony's collected stories from 12,000 years of nomadic societies, most recently with Bakhtiari nomads in Iran. Anthony's own wanderings have led him to Umbria in Italy, where he's joining us from his home studio. I want to get more into the specifics about nomadic culture, but there's two groups I want to finish in our survey before we dive into that, and that is Irish travelers, or tinkers, and the Roma, or the gypsy community. First of all, when we go to Ireland, Anthony, you just can't help but run into comments or references to the travelers. Who are these people, and is that actually a community like we're talking about the Samis and the Kurds and the Bedouins?
0: Yes, it is still a community. I mean, a shrinking community, but it's definitely still a community. And we have them in England as well. There are travelers, and they move around, and traditionally they had, at least for the last 50 years in my lifetime, they were people who would deal in all sorts of sort of things that other people didn't want to deal with, scrap metal or whatever it was. They were functionally on the fringe of communities, literally, and on the fringe of economy.
1: Historically, do we have something like that in the United States?
0: You have your great Native American tribes in the United States.
1: Well, apart from that, because, I mean, I'm thinking you're talking about not an ethnic group so much as just a society that would rather have a nomadic lifestyle and sell scrap metal or something.
0: Oh, yeah. No, but you still do have, in the United States, a vast number of people who choose to live in what was called wheel estate rather than real estate. You know, and the movie Nomadland absolutely pins that story brilliantly.
1: There you go. Wheel estate. I've never heard that. That's great.
0: It's a good line.
1: one more reason to read your book, Nomads, The Wanderers Who Shaped Our World. The final European group of nomadic people I'd like to mention is the Roma or the Gypsies. What's the story with the Roma people?
0: The Roma people are a people. Unlike sort of Irish tinkers or whatever, who are more of a, not such an ethnic group as an occupation. The Roma are an ethnic group, and their origins are somewhat obscure, but it probably came from India originally, but a long, long time ago. And they can trace their history back at least to the Roman Empire, and that's partly their name, and from Romania. But they are not well received in most places where they're found.
1: All European societies were nomadic at first, and they eventually settled down and bought land and made fences and changed from herders to farmers. Is what the difference with the Roma community is they just never decided to morph into that, which fits better into the modern mold. So they've been a disadvantaged group because they've held on to those pre-settled ways.
0: Yeah, absolutely. And maybe another way of looking at them is with an element of fascination, as in they are part of our story, as it, all nomads
1: yeah.
0: are. This
1: oh,
0: is the way
1: it's amazing,
0: we all live.
1: I visited fascinating Roma communities in Romania. A big question for me lately is I'm just perplexed with the proper term. Of course, we've all grown up saying gypsies, and now I understand Roma is the preferred term. Do the Roma people, are they unified in this desire to change the name? Of course, gypsies is a misnomer, because it says they're from Egypt when they weren't from Egypt.
0: Yeah, exactly.
1: But do all Roma consider gypsy to be derogatory?
0: I think there is a sense of, yeah, that it's, you know, it has the wrong connotation for them. I mean, you don't often hear people sort of waxing lyrical about the gypsy.
1: No, but that's because people have given that up to the notion they're all thieves and so on. And, you know, when you go to Spain, You got a pride in the gypsy community. There's a group called the Gypsy Kings. You go to Granada, which is it's got 50,000 gypsies, I think, and they call themselves gypsies.
0: Yeah, the whole flamenco culture comes out of that gypsy.
1: Yeah, gypsy, I mean, cult. You wouldn't say a Roma cave in Granada. You'd say a gypsy cave.
0: No, exactly. That's true.
1: So, I don't know. It's a complicated thing. Anthony Satin is a fellow with the Royal Geographic Society, and he's hosted TV and radio documentaries on travel for the BBC. We're talking with him right now on Travel with Rick Steves about his most recent book, Nomads. His website is anthonysatin.com, spelled S-A-T-T-I-N. So, Anthony, basically, why do nomads wander?
0: No. The real question is, why do we not all wander? Wandering is our natural state. we make a journey at the beginning of our life from the womb to the light, and religion tells us we make a journey at the end of our life. All religions tell us we make a journey at the end of our life to the other world. And in between, some of us choose not to move, and it's just such a strange thing.
1: Yes. Well, that's very fundamental. So that really divides us. And as you mentioned in your book, a long, long, long, long time ago, there were 40 million nomadic people. And today, and that was 100% of humanity, apparently. And today there's 40 million nomadic people, but it's less than 1% of humanity. So there's as many wanderers today as there was 12,000 years ago. Is that right?
0: Yeah. And think about, you know, the weirdness of living a settled life where we're constantly being told we have to walk 10,000 steps. I mean, to a nomad, this is just ridiculous. Ridiculous.
1: Imagine a nomad with a little wristwatch that showed how many steps he's going to be.
0: Exactly.
1: You think you're a nutcase. Hey, I'm curious about just the way nomadic societies work. And I would imagine this is pretty much consistent across the board. Gender roles. Briefly, what are the traditional gender roles with a nomadic community?
0: Well, this is one of the surprises that I found looking back into history, and these three famous nomads that we can name check who get this bad reputation, Attila the Hun, Genghis Khan, and Timur or Tamerlane. And for them, women are absolutely central to all the decision making, all the sort of gathering of the grandees and the elders. There are women. And, you know, Genghis Khan's wife is the one who, you know, it sits beside him the whole way through the building up of his and administration of his empire. And that plays through to today in a lot, if not all, nomadic societies. Women have a central role.
1: You know, here is a very interesting moment or image that might represent what you're saying. I was in Eastern Turkey hanging out with a Kurdish nomadic family in their black hair tent, right? They have these black goat hair tents, like go all the way back to biblical times. The mother was there with the children, and the little boy was playing his eagle bone flute. And this was amazing just to see the mom making the tea and the boy playing his eagle bone flute. And then over the bluff, way in the distance, I couldn't see him, the dad would play his eagle bone flute. So the boy knew the dad was okay, the dad knew the boy was okay, and the dad was out of sight with the herds, and the mom was in the tent with the kids, and the eagle bone flute was connecting them and connecting through times for millennia, literally thousands of years. But that kind of represented the fundamental situation, and it seems that has not changed very much through the centuries.
0: No, and how beautiful is that as an image? Well, I mean, I've got goosebumps for that.
1: <It's>, I do too. I
0: so
1: love
0: beautiful.
1: That. I'm so thankful for that moment, and to know that what I was listening to was so representative of a beautiful, beautiful way of life that is struggling in the confines of our modern kind of settled world.
0: Well, it's struggling, but it's still there. And this is the important thing. And it hasn't gone. There's this image that I love of history as a path picked through ruins. And the suggestion that, you know, history is about people who build things, who build, you know, the pyramids, the Colosseum or whatever. But I think before long, we're going to be reading histories about the people, not who built monuments or destroyed them, but about the people who maintained the natural world around them.
1: Yes. There's an ever greater value in people that are connected with the natural world as it becomes an existential challenge to preserve it. You know, when I was with that Kurdish community, we were talking about the challenges in their life. And they talked about how the Turkish government had offered them land, offered them schools, trying to get them almost to bribe them to settle down and speak the same language and join the dominant culture. And they really found it was really offensive to their own, what they treasured and honored. And they refused it. And that's kind of the disadvantage that nomadic communities have around the world, isn't it? That in order to be embraced by the dominant culture, they've really got to abandon theirs.
0: It is a problem. And language is absolutely key to that, because in a way, the language, and I know this, for instance, with some of the Saharan tribes in Egypt, for instance, they're forced to speak and learn Egyptian Arabic, which deprives them of their dialect.
1: Oh, yes. And that's something that those of us who don't have to struggle to preserve our language aren't very sensitive to. But if a society is not allowed to have its own language, that is over the line. I mean, that cannot be allowed. They've got to defend the right to speak their language.
0: Exactly. And but, you know, I wonder, I mean, in the U.S., the Native American languages, are they still current? Do people still talk them?
1: I don't know. But I do know that when there's a struggle with an ethnic group in Europe that is a nation without a state, a group of people that have their nation, but they don't have a political boundary, the bone of contention is a lot of time, can we have education for our people? And I know for indigenous people in Central America, you know, the government of Guatemala will give them an education, but it's Spanish. And they say, no, we want it in our language. And they don't get it, so they become an underclass.
0: That's problematic. Very problematic.
1: So this is Travel with Rick Steves. We've been talking with Anthony Satin, and his book is Nomads, The Wanderers Who Shaped Our World. I've been fascinated by nomads ever since I've been traveling, because as you travel, if you reach out, you find the resilience of the nomadic communities and the deep history, and how there is this little do-si-do between the people who are unsettled, nomads, and people who are settled, what we would call civilized, which is a horribly ethnocentric way to put it. Today, Anthony, we're out of time, but I would just like to kind of wrap it up with, what is the future for nomadic peoples? Is there a sort of a best scenario? And is it possible to have culturally sensitive tourism? Can that be a good thing?
0: I don't think things are as bleak as they might be for a lot of nomadic peoples. I think they're even more than we've talked about politics and how governments like to settle, and probably even more dangerous for them is global warming, climate change. For instance, in Mongolia, which has a long, long tradition of nomadic people, because most of the country is unfit for farming, because of the summers are now so hot and the winters are so cold, a lot of Mongolia's nomads are now living, you know, given up, and there's now a tent city around the capital, and they're all looking for jobs. That's their greatest.
1: I think you see the same dynamic in Palestine with the Bedouins.
0: Yes, you do. But, you know, at the same time, you know, they are still doing what they do, and they are still who they are. And I'm optimistic.
1: That's encouraging for them. And then just if we're curious as people who want to have a broader perspective and learn from our travels, is there a culturally sensitive way to, and can that bring economy in a healthy way to these communities to, weave that into our travels as tourists?
0: Yes, I think it obviously has to be small scale, low key. Mm-hmm. Can't have thousands of people turning up and hanging out with one particular family in their tent.
1: It becomes more of a spectacle instead of a
0: exactly. Change. But I mean, some of the families that I stayed with in Iran, for instance, I mean, that was entirely transactional. That was, you know, I was a paying guest. It was like staying in someone's home, mm-hmm. except their home was a tent.
1: Again, this is Travel with Rick Steves. We've been talking with Anthony Satin. His book is Nomads, The Wanderers Who Shaped Our World. Anthony, thank you so much for your interest in nomadic communities and for sharing it so eloquently in your book.
0: Thank you for this opportunity of talking about this really important topic.
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8: I'm Christopher Kimball, and this is Milk Street Radio. Alexis Nicole Nelson is so good at foraging, she can turn yard work into grocery shopping.
9: When you mow your lawn and it suddenly weirdly smells like onion rings, you probably just ran over a patch of onion grass, which is edible and, in my opinion, delicious.
8: And she can look at a bundle of fungus and see candy.
9: If you just imagine that you pulled it out of a plastic wrapper from a convenience store and not off of a decaying log, I feel like everyone would love it.
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8: 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That's coming up next on Milk Street Radio from PRX right after the news.
10: Live from NPR News in Washington, I'm Janine Hurst. Police in the United Kingdom say several people have been arrested overnight in connection to explosive devices found near Fairford. That's a UK military base in southwest England that's used by U.S. service members for strikes on Iran. Assistant Chief Constable Richard O'Cone says police evacuated dozens of homes near the base.
11: As a precaution, around 85 households have been advised to evacuate while these examinations take place.
10: And a bomb squad is there as armed officers reportedly guard the entrance. The base has been the scene of protests over the British government's decision this summer to allow the U.S. to use it for staging limited strikes on Iranian missile sites. But Iran says bombers flying from the base have been used for strikes beyond the original usage mandate. Tehran says that made the base a legitimate target in the ongoing U.S. war against Iran. Diesel prices have slipped just a little, but the war in Iran continues to strain fuel supplies. NPR's Windsor Johnston reports the concern now is how long higher costs could keep working their way into household bills.
12: Farmers in many parts of the country are still paying much more to run combines, tractors, and trucks during the fall harvest. Higher fuel costs can move through the food supply chain, and the pressure may last. Diesel and home heating oil draw on the same tight fuel supply as winter approaches. Some shipping costs are set by contractors, so shoppers may not see the full effect right away. U.S. fuel inventories are low, leaving little cushion if supplies are disrupted again. That's why a modest drop in diesel prices offers only limited relief. The Trump administration has discussed expanding U.S. refining capacity, but has not announced an immediate measure to lower prices. Windsor Johnston, NPR News.
10: A powerful nor'easter remains stalled off New York and New Jersey, pushing water into coastal communities. Coastal flood warnings remain in effect today. NPR's Amy Held reports at least one storm-related death was reported in New York City.
13: In Brooklyn, a falling tree killed a worker for the New York Housing Authority as wind gusts topped 60 miles per hour. More than 100,000 power outages were reported from the Mid-Atlantic to New England. Some New Yorkers kayaked through flooded city streets. At the Jersey Shore, some areas saw their highest flooding since Superstorm Sandy 14 years ago. Ann Fitzsimmons, owner of Jay's on 3rd Restaurant in Stone Harbor, says she and her team are doing their best to stay afloat.
14: Everyone is here, all hands on deck. We're going to get cleaned up. We've been getting rid of the water. We have fans running to dry it out.
13: Forecasters expect repeated rounds of coastal flooding as the system loops offshore before moving out early in the week. Amy Held, NPR News.
10: You're listening to NPR News from Washington. The competition is fierce during Alaska's annual Fat Bear Week. People around the world are casting their votes for their favorite bulky brown bear at Katmai National Park and Preserve. Alaska Public Media's Ava White has more.
15: As the brown bears continue fattening up on sockeye salmon, the original field of 16 chunky competitors is thinning. Katmai Park Ranger Sarah Bruce says, even if the plum participant you're rooting for doesn't take the top spot as fattest bear, they're all still winners.
16: The bears have no idea that this is happening. They have already won in the fact that they are set to survive another winter hibernation.
15: Voting in the bracket-style competition is closed over the weekend but reopens Monday. Fat Bear Week ends Tuesday, when a chubby champ will be crowned. You can vote online at fatbearweek.org. For NPR News, I'm Ava White in Anchorage.
10: Two giant pandas are on their way to the Atlanta Zoo, leaving Chengdu in southwestern China early today. In Washington last week, Chinese President Xi Jinping said the pandas would arrive in the U.S. in the coming days. Now, the arrival of the pandas, which are on loan from China, is one of the few concrete outcomes of that state visit. Atlanta Zoo has been without pandas since 2024, when the last ones went back home. And now Ping Ping, a male, and Fu Shuang, a female, both adults, will stay for 10 years. They're both 6 years old. The Panda Loan Program is part of China's global diplomacy program. I'm Janine Herbst, NPR News in Washington.
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8: This is Most Street Radio from PRX. I'm your host, Christopher Kimball. Alexis Nicole Nelson is an expert forager. That means when she finds wood ear, a tree fungus, she starts dreaming of dessert.
9: When I see how, like, wibbly wobbly fresh wood ears are growing off of a decaying log, the first thing that I thought of was candy.
8: Later in the show, Alexis Nicole Nelson returns with stories from finding her groceries in the woods. But first, it's my latest interview with Arianna Pasquini. Last year, she gave us a food tour of Rome. Today, she's back to share what Romans actually cook at home. Arianna, welcome back to Milk Street.
18: Thank you so much, Chris. I'm excited. It's always a pleasure to be back with you.
8: So a few years ago, you took me around Rome, where to shop, where to eat. But today, I'd like you to show me the other side of Rome, the personal side. Like, how do you cook on a Tuesday night? You told me you basically eat pasta and vegetables. So, you know, first of all, the pasta in Rome is mostly dried pasta, right?
18: Si. For me, it would be dry pasta mostly, because fresh pasta, either egg or non-egg fresh pasta, is mostly from the north. And for me, it's pasta and vegetables because I love pasta very much. But also, let's say for, you know, the house economy, eating pasta and vegetables is very affordable. But pasta with vegetables, I mean that you cook the pasta with the vegetables. So there is some sort of technique in there. It's not as simple as it sounds.
8: So let's talk about that. So we don't tend to cook things with the pasta here. So are you just timing it properly to add vegetables to the pasta cooking water, depending upon how long it takes, or how are you cooking it together?
18: I will give you examples that became very popular to make even in Rome, but they are originally from Neapolitan cuisine, because we hybridated a little bit all the regional cuisines together and mashed that up. So we cook pasta together with peas when in season, fresh peas. But you can use the frozen one. I mean, it's legit, the good brands. And pasta with potatoes, which I guess the cheapest thing you could possibly have, and it's delicious. Or pasta with lentils, or pasta with chickpeas, or pasta with pumpkin during the winter time, which is my favorite. Now, all these pastas, they have a characteristic. They are cooked with a technique that I would call risottata, meaning that you cook the pasta as you cook risotto in the pan where you have done the sauce. You prep the sofrito and the vegetables, let's say the pumpkin. Okay, that goes very well with garlic instead of onion and some extra virgin olive oil. When the pumpkin is soft, you add the pasta, the dry pasta, and then you cook it with the sofrito, and there is no liquid at this point, okay? And then you add the liquid just to cover, you wait, that is absorbed, you add it a second time until the pasta cook, and you serve it in this little broth, but still dense sort of way. And it's very good.
19: Okay, so give me three or four ideas for a simple pasta dish or whatever that you might make during the week. You know, late summer, early fall, what do you want to put on the table?
18: Well, let's start from the starter, from the beginning. I always want, if I have a little bit of cheese, just a little bit. It could even be Parmigiano Reggiano that I usually grate on top of pasta, but just cut in big chunks. Maybe with my honey. So maybe some honey with Parmigiano to open my stomach and get ready to eat. But just a little thing. It could be even some dry steel bread soaked in water with some extra virgin olive oil and cherry tomatoes on top.
19: So you have some stale bread. You soak it in water for like a minute or something. You squeeze it out. What do you do?
18: Well, you know bruschetta. Yeah. Of course you do. In that case, you use the steel bread or even the fresh sourdough or the non-salted Tuscany one, sliced and toasted or gently baked in the oven. So it becomes crunchy. You put, you know, some garlic on top of extra virgin olive oil, sea salt, or some tomatoes and basil and stuff. In this case, it's the opposite. The same steel bread, you have it and it's too dry to eat it fresh. You soak in cold or room temperature water, not too much, just enough that you can bite it. You squeeze it, you put it on a dish, and you put the condiment, exactly like bruschetta, but the concept is the opposite. It's soaked instead of toasted. I eat it for breakfast.
19: Add that to my repertoire.
18: But let's go back to Tuesday, Wednesday night. So I started with something like that.
19: Okay.
18: And then I would do a pasta. Now I'm going to surprise you with maybe burro e parmigiano, which is simply butter, and Parmigiano Reggiano or pecorino grated on top, which is not cacio e pepe, but the concept is similar. And it's even more simple. And instead of pepper, I grate nutmeg on top. So it's a way like you will do, you know, the topping for the ravioli in the north of Italy. And I love this. And it's not easy because simple food, it's always the most technical to make. And then maybe I will do a side, vegetable side. For example, pumpkin, I love, I said before, I know, but I really love it. I would slice it and bake in the oven while I'm preparing the pasta, because it takes very little if you slice it finely, and with some rosemary on top. I like to pair rosemary and pumpkin and serve as a side or even on its own with some oil and balsamic vinegar on top. Balsamic vinegar helps the pumpkin a lot.
19: So the last question I have is eating alone. I know that Parisians rarely eat alone. And I've heard you say that you often eat with your neighbor. So is eating alone, something Italians just don't like to do or actually won't do? Or is eating alone becoming, you know, more common?
18: There is a generational conflict here, I believe. It's like, for me, it's not strange at all. I go to the cinema alone. I eat alone. There is no problem. If I think about my family, but even not the very old generation, even I'm the younger of four sisters, for example. My eldest sister, she's turning 56 this year. I'm 35. For her, it would be strange. So it's something that is changing right now due to the new approach that we have to the work culture and job in general. It's not something that always been like that. Actually, it's been the opposite. So these families that used to be so big and no one had the money or the idea to go independent on their own, no? People has always been living their life community-based, and this is changing right now. And together with it, the basic aspects of our culture, like the food, that plays this crazy, incredible role in Italy. It's an important moment. It's a ritual. It's a ceremony that is very specific, very important, and it's not just having something to survive, but it's much more.
19: Ariane, it's been... It's always a pleasure to speak with you, and I hope to see you in Rome soon.
18: Grazie mille, Chris. You're always welcome in Rome.
19: That was Ariana Pasquini. She leads food tours and teaches cooking classes in Rome. Now it's time to take your calls with my co-host, Sarah Moulton. Sarah is, of course, the star of Sarah's Weeknight Meals on Public Television, also author of Home Cooking 101. Hey, Sarah, what's going on?
20: Hey, Chris. So before we get started here with the call, you know, in New York City now, it's impossible to get a reservation on a weekend in midday because everybody's having brunch. How do you feel about brunch?
19: Breakfast is supposed to be eaten when you get up.
20: Oh, I like breakfast for dinner.
19: No, I like it like past 6:30, it's not breakfast. And then taking sort of lunch and breakfast and calling it brunch is just, I don't understand that. But realistically, what's going on a Sunday, you know, because you've been in the restaurant industry, the chefs and et cetera are all passed out and the dishwasher and other people are doing the cooking and they're making these overcooked three-egg omelets or whatever it is. And also they're injecting the idea of, this is kind of a party thing.
20: Because there's alcohol.
19: I don't know.
20: Mimosa.
19: Ahoy. Oh, Lord. Oh, Lord. I'm sorry. On Sunday, I still get up at 5:30. I know that
20: You are.
19: The most boring person
20: that
19: around.
20: That thing.
19: I'm out of bed by 5:45 in the morning on a Sunday. So I got work to do. Also, the idea of Sunday, you sort of lazing around and drinking champagne and orange juice and stuff. No, I can't.
20: It goes against your New England spirit.
19: Well, I think there is something about the New England spirit which doesn't appreciate fun. That's why I don't like swimming pools, because I don't like the idea of sitting around a pool because you're not being useful. I really need to go see
20: you.
19: You
20: are a lot of fun. Oh my goodness.
19: No, I just think.
20: No, you got principles. Let me just say this about that. I'm not a big fan of brunch either. But,
19: really?
20: But I do think that eggs can be eaten midday, and I think they can be eaten for supper.
19: I totally agree with that.
20: Yeah, so
19: I eat it for supper all the time.
20: Yeah. It's not overcooked omelets. There's some beautiful egg poaching going on and interesting international recipes a la Milk Street that you are missing.
19: A lot of restaurants for brunch is not the highlight of their culinary offerings. Let's be honest, right?
20: I don't know about that. Alrighty,
19: okay, well,
20: note to self, don't ever invite Chris out for
19: I'm
20: going to,
19: next time I see you, I'll just invite you to brunch.
20: And I'll have pancakes.
19: And we'll see.
20: Because that's what you'll make.
19: Yeah, that'll work out. I like pancakes. All right, let's take a call.
20: Welcome to Milk Street. Who's calling?
21: Hi, this is Susan calling from Brooklyn.
20: Oh, how nice. Where in Brooklyn?
21: Park Slope.
20: Okay. How can we help you?
21: Well, I have a question. I live in a small apartment building, and our radiators are erratic. They're not broken, but they're erratic. And when they're down, I try to bake something in the oven to keep the apartment a bit warmer. I've tried Irish soda bread and ginger pound cake that require about an hour baking time. And I wondered if you had any other suggestions. And I even roasted a whole pumpkin once.
20: Susan, this is not a baking question. This is a heating question.
19: This is a lifestyle. This is survival.
20: Yeah, in that mode, I'm going to tell you what my little secret is, because we have pretty uneven heat. My brother-in-law gave my husband and I years ago a thin down jacket that only goes to, you know, your waist. It's not all the way down. And when it gets a little cold, I just put that on. And then you should bake what you want to when you want to.
19: I have a question. First of all, my kitchen in Vermont in the winter in the morning is about 52 degrees, literally, because it's got a lot of windows and the heat's not good in that room. And I do a lot of baking. I've never found that heating the oven up actually raises the temperature all that much because the ovens are insulated. Like if you lift the door open, it would. But I've tried that actually. A couple of weeks ago, I was cold and the oven didn't really help that much. So your oven actually does heat up the kitchen substantially if you leave it on?
21: It's a partial solution.
19: Yeah. Yeah.
21: It doesn't solve every problem, but it helps a little bit.
19: Well, you could do, I have an idea, just make a lot of cookies and do one sheet at a time. Just pull it in, take it out, and then 15 minutes later, you pull in and take it out. You know, soda breads take 40 minutes. Almost all breads are an hour or less, I find. What about doing baked beans or...
0: How about a long, slow braise? Yeah.
19: Do a stew. A stew is 3.5 hours usually.
0: In the oven.
19: And that's what I would do. Forget the bread. Yeah, do a stew. Yeah.
21: Well, that would work, except we don't eat meat. We're vegetarians.
19: Beans. Baked beans.
0: Or other beans.
19: Mexican baked beans, like the cowboy baked beans. That'll take you a few hours and be great.
21: Okay.
19: How do you proof bread if your kitchen is so cold? It must take forever to proof, right?
21: It does take a little longer,
19: yeah.
21: But I just let it wait longer.
19: Well, lots of answers. Not very good.
0: Well,
19: but
0: what's, maybe you enjoy, you know, oh, it's cold. I'm going to go bake a cake. You know, that's sort
21: of. Yes, exactly.
0: That's sort of a nice life right there.
19: I'm sticking with the beans.
21: It is, yeah.
0: Yeah.
21: No, this was very helpful. Thank you.
19: All right. Thank you, Susan.
0: Thanks.
21: Thanks very much.
0: Bye-bye.
21: Bye-bye.
19: This is Mill Street Radio. Give us a call with your questions at any time, 855-426-9843. That's 855-426-9843. Welcome to Mill Street. Who's calling?
1: This is Nano Riley in St. Pete, Florida.
19: Nano, how are you?
1: I am doing just great.
19: Let's talk about cooking.
1: Yes. I have a friend who is from an old New England family and he's, you know, remembers all of these recipes. He's a fan of ginger snaps, and he cannot find any ginger snaps that he likes at all. He says all the commercial ones, they had no ginger in them, no snap. They're overly sweet. And he fondly remembers his grandmother's ginger snaps. So I am looking for a good ginger snap recipe. I have tried a couple of recipes. They sort of come out like gingerbread.
19: Right.
1: I want something that has the snap.
19: Right. They're called ginger snaps for a reason.
1: That's right. I'm just wondering what you would suggest. Most of the recipes I've tried don't even use real ginger. They just use ginger powder.
19: Yeah, well.
1: The ones that I've seen.
19: Right. A few thoughts. Fresh ginger, maybe with ground, but you definitely want fresh ginger for that fresh flavor. Molasses, and you probably want the really dark stuff, I would think. You might even toast the flour in a skillet first to add a little flavor to that. Stella Parks, who's been on the show a couple times, is one of my favorite bakers, and I know she's done this recipe, so I would look up Stella Parks. I think she has a recipe that's supposed to be snappy. I've never made it. The old community cookbooks, they always have ginger snaps. I have a bunch of those, and I would think the older recipes might be snappier.
1: All right, that sounds promising. I was wondering, what about using a little maple syrup in there? Would that add a little complexity to the flavor without being overly sweet?
19: Yeah, I think you could, yeah. I mean, in general, sugar attracts moisture and does other things in baking where a liquid like honey or molasses doesn't. But since this has molasses in it, I think you easily could substitute maple syrup for some of that, probably, yeah. I mean, you want that malty flavor of the molasses, but I think you could, yeah.
1: Yeah, that sounds very promising.
19: But make sure it's dark, because the A-grade syrup, which everyone used to like, is terrible. It doesn't have much maple flavor. You want the grade D. You know, you want the super dark stuff.
1: Yeah, definitely the dark stuff.
19: Sarah, do you have any thoughts?
0: Well, I don't know. I mean, I'd be interested, because I don't see why those two might not go together. But the thing about a ginger snap is you want it to be ginger forward. I worry that the dark maple syrup might distract. But I certainly think you should try it.
1: I would love to try it, yeah. And I was thinking, you know, like when you grate the ginger, because I have a little grater, grate it down and get about a quarter cup of ginger and simmer it for a little bit. And the liquid in the ginger, like tea, might add more ginger flavor.
0: Well, the trouble with that is then you're adding liquid. You want a crisp cookie. So
1: that's true.
0: I'm not sure you'd want.
19: No.
0: I would look at the Stella Parks recipe and see what she does.
1: Okay.
0: And then if you want experiment by adding some of the dark maple syrup in place of the molasses and see how that goes.
19: You know, cookies, I've said a million times, they're the most difficult thing to bake. cakes are easier, actually. They are, because the slightest difference in ratio of fat to flour, or liquid, whatever. So
1: right.
19: This is a particularly tricky one because you have molasses is acidic, so you use baking soda, not baking powder, because it's alkaline. Getting the chemistry right. This is tricky. Try the Stella recipe.
1: All right.
19: All right.
1: Thank you. That's good pointers. I will try these recipes and let you know how they go.
20: Oh, please let us know.
19: Send us some.
20: Yes. Right. Oh, send us
1: all
20: some.
1: All right.
20: Even
1: Thank
20: better.
1: You for
19: Take
1: your
19: care.
1: Advice.
19: Bye.
1: Okay. Surely. Bye-bye.
20: Bye.
19: Coming up, a forager finds fungus candy and graveyard mushrooms. Christopher Kimball here. I know it's just beginning to feel like fall, but here at Milk Street Radio, we're already getting excited for Thanksgiving. And this year, I'm taking your calls with Aaron French from The Lost Kitchen. 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One more time, that's questions@milkstreetradio.com, and we'll be in touch.
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0: This is Mill Street Radio. I'm your host, Christopher Kimball. Right now, Alexis Nicole Nelson makes her return to the show. She's a forager, a cook, and also an internet sensation. And if you need help identifying which plants you can eat, she would be happy to tell you in a song.
1: Oh, one of these is poison and one is a snack. Which one are you choosing? A or B, this or that? We're gonna learn about them together and that is a fact. Oh, one is poison and one is a snack.
0: She joins me now to discuss her book, Happy Snacking, Don't Die. Alexis, welcome back to Milk Street.
1: Oh my gosh, thank you for having me back. It's been a minute.
0: Yeah, it's been a few minutes. So historically, foraging was done because people had to forage, obviously, right?
1: Mm-hmm.
0: And a lot of people in the world still do. You forage not necessarily because you have to. You forage because you love to.
1: Yeah.
0: So just talk to me about that, the exploration, the excitement, what really gets you going when you get out in the field?
1: Well, you know, some of my foraging, and I feel like my deep dive into foraging in adulthood, did come a little bit from necessity. When I was first getting out of college, I was pretty broke. And so a fun way to kind of spice up my super cheap meals was by going and gathering whatever like wild and feral greens and veggies were growing around my neighborhood in downtown Columbus, Ohio, and getting to explore my creativity through food in that method. It was just so exciting, almost intoxicatingly so for me, that I just kept following my curiosity in that direction and kept creating new dishes and wanting to try new things. I'd hear about another forageable plant from a different, you know, Midwestern forager, and I'd be like, oh my gosh, I bet you if I find a place in my city that checks all of these different location boxes, I'll find it too. And there's something really exciting about a scavenger hunt with a real tangible prize, and that prize being flavors that you frequently can't find in the grocery store. Mm. I mean, just today I was foraging service berries in the Amelanchier genus, and outside of like Saskatoon in Canada, you really can't get these fruits just at your regular run-of-the-mill store. They're kind of like a seasonal delicacy that you just happen to find on street trees wherever you live. And they're delicious. Like, I spend all year dreaming about it finally being service berry season again. Foraging has opened up my culinary world to so much more than what I feel like the grocery store sometimes limits us to.
0: So what were some of the first things you discovered when you started on this trip after college?
1: Well, I had some old reliables, some tried and trues that my mom or friends or even like summer camp counselors had taught me when I was a kid. Things like field garlic, which sometimes is just called onion grass. When you mow your lawn and it suddenly weirdly smells like onion rings, probably just ran over a patch of onion grass, which is edible and, in my opinion, delicious. An excellent stand-in for chives. The bulbs pickle really well. They're just like delightful, a really nice garnish to add some oomph to, you know, some, gosh, what was then 59-cent ramen? I don't even want to know how much ramen costs now, just instant ramen. And we also get a lot of garlic mustard in downtown Columbus, which is not only delicious when you catch it nice and early in the spring, but in our neck of the woods, it's also super invasive. So you get to feel like you're doing a solid, both for your dinner plate, but also for all of the other living things in your area. So I would gather a ton of that. I'd like make pestos or different sauces with it, or even just blanch and dress those greens and eat them in the same way that you would, you know, eat like cooked spinach. There's so many, but those two were like two that I kept coming back to because they're so abundant and they're both non-native and pretty aggressive growers.
0: So the first thing I would think of is, am I going to kill myself, which I assume you thought of. So I assume the way to avoid that is to start with the sort of obvious things that don't look like anything else. In other words, there's probably a dozen really safe things like dandelions you can pick. But when you start to forage things that are a little trickier, how do you navigate that part? Like mushrooms, for example. I mean,
1: oh, yeah. Which, you know, with mushrooms, there are so many lookalikes. And, you know, I say jokingly, but not jokingly, when I teach classes in person, that I just never put something in my mouth unless I'm 100% sure of what it is. Not, you know, 90% sure, not even 99% sure. Like, I only eat things if I know beyond a shadow of a doubt what it is. And if that means watching a plant for a year just so I can go through this checklist of identifiers, then so be it. There are a lot of plants, especially ones in like the carrot family, where you have some plants that are like, oh my gosh, blow your mind, delicious delicacies like cow parsnip. But you also have plants that can kill you with just like a couple ounces of plant matter, like water hemlock or poison hemlock. And they all have those characteristic like white umbels of flowers. So you really got to start paying attention to details to know who's who.
0: But you gained all this knowledge over a long period of time. Did you become more cautious over time because you had a couple bad experiences, or were you always waiting for an entire year if you weren't sure to watch the entire cycle?
1: In my family, I am famously a very anxious person. So a lot of it is just crossing my T's and dotting my I's and waiting the amount of time that it takes for me to feel comfortable harvesting something. My mom started me on plants really young. So plant associations and like identifiers just click in my head. Like, I probably can't even tell you what I had for breakfast this morning, but I could probably list off like every single plant that I just saw while visiting a friend in Japan. But when it comes to fungi, that, oh my gosh, I take so much longer to feel super comfortable, to feel like I can ID something immediately. You know, my mom, when she's back at home in Massachusetts and I'm visiting her and the rest of her side of the family, forever, I've remembered these like big, giant, chunky mushrooms coming up around my aunt's house. And I ate one for the first time last year at 33 years old, because that is how long it took me to feel comfortable eating it.
0: That's really interesting. So what are some of the things you were looking for that would indicate it was either safe or not safe?
1: Yeah, you end up looking for quite a few things just because a lot of plants will start the growing season in what's called a basal rosette, which is a almost two-dimensional star formation of leaves coming out in all different directions from one middle point. And since so many plants, especially in the carrot family, start off that way, you have to wait for some of them to start bolting to get to see more identifiers, whether or not their bolting stem has purple splotches or whether or not their bolting stem has like a dusty, waxy residue on it with fern-like leaves. That's an indicator that you have poison hemlock, or whether or not the stem gets hairy. If it's hairy and it's really skinny and you get like one big flower per stem with a cute little skirt under it, then you're probably looking at Queen Anne's lace or wild carrots. You know, there's all of these different things that become more pronounced as you move through the year. When I was a teenager, I probably wouldn't have been super comfy just when they're little overwintering rosettes, telling someone confidently that one rosette is wild carrot versus one being poison hemlock. But now I've had so much experience with both of those plants that I can tell you without a shadow of a doubt, even in the like middle of winter, as they're both overwintering, which one is which.
0: So I remember growing up, we had two magnolia trees, which I adore because they're so gorgeous.
1: Oh, they're
0: so
1: beautiful.
0: You talk about pickling the flowers or making a syrup out of them.
1: Mm-hmm. The flavor, the ginger kind of meets cardamom meets black pepper flavor that you can get, especially out of some of the really popular hybrids like saucer magnolias, is unbelievable. I love a saucer magnolia for a pickle that I'm going to eat, say, with sushi or to make a syrup to drizzle over a spice cake. I'm about to go and pickle some southern magnolia flowers, and the brine that you get from pickling those is so good that sometimes I just drink it by itself.
0: So that you have to pick these petals when the flowers are red at their full potency and smell and everything?
1: Yeah, you want them when they are their most fragrant, when the flowers are at their most beautiful, before they start browning or, you know, incurring any kind of damage, which I know is really hard to ask someone to do when, you know, the tree, say, in front of their house looks so beautiful
0: in the back of the tree. Just go to the back of the tree. No one's going to know.
1: Exactly. Right? You just go to the back, or you grab some from a little bit further in on the branch.
0: Right.
1: You know, it's possible to walk the line and balance your aesthetics, but also your culinary exploration.
0: Now, let's talk about weird.
1: Ooh, okay.
0: You said, thus weirdos were trailblazers. So if you've witnessed the gelatinous consistency of fresh wood ears and said, candy does that, this one's for you. Okay, so what exactly are we talking about here? Gelatinous fresh wood ears?
1: So, you know, wood ears are pretty popular in a couple different global cuisines. Yeah. You'll, of course, see them show up in a lot of different regional Chinese cuisines. But for me, when I see how like wibbly wobbly fresh wood ears are growing off of a decaying log, the first thing that I thought of was candy. The wood ears themselves really don't have much flavor. They just have bite. They're just, you know, unctuous and kind of bounce back a little bit when you chew into them. So I, a couple of years ago, was just like, well, I feel like if I just simmered these in syrup and then put them in a little bit of rolled sugar, it would be just like chewing on a candy. And lo and behold, it was. If you just close your eyes and imagine that you pulled it out of a plastic wrapper from a convenience store –

0: So give me one item to forage that's not typical, that's kind of interesting, unusual, something people might not think of, but you think is really cool.
1: Ooh, I mean, a plant that you can find pretty much across the world, like if you live in the Northern Hemisphere right now, is called horseweed, Erigeron canadensis. It looks pretty unassuming. Hmm. The first time you see one, you're like, oh yeah, that's just like a run-of-the-mill weed. I've seen that plant a million times in my life before. When it's fresh and you break the leaves off, they are a little bit tarragon adjacent and then spicy. They have this beautiful clean burn on the tail end that's almost more reminiscent of a wasabi burn than a capsaicin burn, but it fades a lot faster. But this crazy thing happens when you dry it or cook it, in that it transforms and almost becomes like a cola flavor. So when it's fresh, I love using it in all things savory. But when it's dried or when it's cooked, I love using it in desserts. You didn't hear it from me, but there's a rumor it's one of the 23 flavors in Dr. Pepper. Please don't come for me, Dr. Pepper.
0: Now we know. See, I'm glad I asked that. I never even heard of horseweed.
1: It's really inconspicuous.
0: Once I get the other 22 flavors, Dr. Pepper, I'll be all set.
1: Then it's game on.
0: I'm halfway home.
1: Yeah, you'll be out of the podcast game and into the soda game.
0: Alexis, this has been, we got to do this more often because this is just so much fun and you know so much.
1: Well, thanks, Chris.
0: It's been informative, but it's also been a hoot.
1: Well, thank you so much for wonderful, thoughtful questions. This was a blast.
0: Thanks so much. That was Alexis Nicole Nelson. Her book is Happy Snacking, Don't Die: Foraging and Vegan Recipes with Black Forager. In the old days, you cooked whatever you had growing nearby, including mushrooms, fiddleheads, crab apples, or chickweed. Today, we call that foraging. In the past, you might use a sourdough starter out of necessity. Today, sourdough is an art. In my Vermont town, Floyd Bentley used a team of horses to plow, mow, plant, and harvest. Today, he would be called a horse whisperer. The common has become uncommon. We've forgotten the basic skills of the 19th century because we deem them unnecessary. What has been lost is not just knowledge. We've lost self-reliance, patience, endurance, and self-help. You can ask AI how to harness a team of horses, but the gap between knowledge and skill will become readily apparent once you step into the barn. 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Coming up, we celebrate Oktoberfest.
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0: I'm Christopher Kimball. 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
5: Welcome to Milk Street. Who's calling?
6: Hi, this is Chris.
5: Hi, Chris. Where are you calling from?
6: Chicago, Illinois.
5: How can we help you today?
6: I have a question about meat brines, in particular poultry brines. I've got a really nice, very simple recipe that I use for a lot of poultry brine, and I always feel really bad tossing out all of the brine after I've actually brined my either chicken or turkey. It feels like such a waste. And what I was wondering is, can that brine be retained if it's, you know, refrigerated at a safe temperature for the entire time it's used with poultry? Or does it have to be thrown out as soon as it's used the first time?
5: Let me just say that, yeah, you know, even if it's been refrigerated, what's been hanging out in it is something that could potentially and probably likely have salmonella in it.
6: Correct.
5: So it's contaminated.
6: Yeah.
5: And I guess if you put something contaminating in it again, it wouldn't be the end of the world. But meanwhile, it's also been diluted because some of the juice from the whatever poultry you have in there has diluted it.
6: Right.
5: It just doesn't seem like a safe bet. I mean, you could certainly boil it, cool it, use it again. But

0: but it would still be somewhat diluted. What is in your brine?
1: Right. The one that I use most frequently is just water, salt, sugar, a little bit of olive oil, and soy sauce.
0: Those aren't terribly expensive ingredients. I know none of us like to waste right. food, period.
1: Yeah.
0: But when you're dealing with something that's as problematic as poultry, I mean, it's a very high percentage.
1: Yeah.
0: Even organic poultry can be contaminated with salmonella or campylobacter. It just seems like a bit of a risk. I don't know. Let's see what Chris thinks.
2: Oh, no. I think to save $5 or $6, I would definitely risk death. No, I'm seriously,
1: right.
2: That's a really, really bad idea. You don't want to mess around.
1: Got
2: I
1: it.
2: Mean, I've read statistics about what percent of chickens or turkeys.
0: It's ridiculous.
2: You know, some say 25%, some say 80%.
0: I've heard 80.
2: Yeah, have some sort of bacterial contamination. So you just don't want to fool around with it. I do have a suggestion for you, though. Dry brine,
1: sure.
2: You know, kosher.
1: Yeah.
2: I've given up wet brining because it's a pain for
0: you need
2: obvious
0: a
2: reasons.
0: Bathtub.
2: You need a big... you know, ice chest to whatever to hold the turkey for 12 hours. I salt it, and I, you know what? I prefer the texture. It's meatier. It's not as wet, and it's
1: okay.
2: easy to do. You don't have to worry about all that liquid.
1: A quick question there. Since you do use the dry brine, do you do under the skin also?
2: Yeah, on top of the skin, also under the skin. You know, I've gotten to the point because I'm lazy now or something. I don't know what
1: yeah.
2: it is. I just spatchcock a chicken or I take the backbone out, press it flat,
1: yeah.
2: salt it. Oil it, salt it, I put some za'atar or whatever herb on it, and I just throw in a 425-degree oven for a little less than
1: yeah.
2: an hour. The dark meat and the white meat cook at exactly to the right temperature at the same time,
1: right.
2: and it's perfectly
1: right.
2: juicy. That's my speech.
1: Yeah. That saves you time on both ends,
0: yeah.
1: especially the dry brine.
0: Right.
1: So much less cleanup and hassle.
2: I mean, I can understand an 18-pound turkey is, you know, but
1: right.
2: I've also spatchcocked those.
1: Right.
0: That's
2: yeah,
0: a lot
2: but
0: more
2: that's
0: work.
2: You have to go get the little chainsaw for that.
0: And then you have to right. sort of sit on it.
1: Okay.
0: Yeah.
2: Anyway.
0: Okay. All right. Well,
2: great.
0: Thanks, Chris.
2: Thanks.
0: Take care.
1: Excellent. Thank you all so much. Bye-bye.
0: Bye-bye.
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3: Hi, this is Melanie from Louisville, Kentucky.
0: Hi, Melanie. How can we help you today?
3: I am a lover of cookbooks, and given that both of you have written cookbooks, I wanted to get some tips, I guess, on writing a cookbook. You know, is it something that the layperson can even think about doing? You know, do you have to be famous to write a cookbook and actually get it published? And if you want to write a cookbook, where do you even start? You know, obviously you need an idea, but then once you have that, how do you begin? And what do you need to have to give to a potential publisher?
0: Okay, so I assume that you're not just doing this for your family. You want to do a cookbook to share
3: right.
0: with people. Okay. I'm really sorry to say that you were correct. Better you be on TikTok.
2: Ouch!
0: And better you have a million or two followers. If you are really serious about it, it helps to find an agent. You write up a proposal. And now Chris is going to say that everything I just said was completely wrong. Let's see what he has to say.
2: I totally disagree. And I'm going to be the positive one here. Look, most cookbooks published are not thoughtful. I mean, there's a lot of garbage cookbooks out there, okay? People just throw mm-hmm. them together and they get a recipe developer to do them and they put their name on it, whatever. So I think the world needs more cookbooks and better cookbooks. Here's what mm-hmm. my agent told me a long time ago. I was doing a Fanny Farmer's Last Supper, right? Which was part mm-hmm. cookbook and part story. I was used to doing a 3-page treatment, you know, on a Friday and sending it to publishers on a Monday. He said, listen, pal. You're going to send anything to anybody for 9 months. You're going to go write most of this book. You're going to do the research, and then you're going to know what the book is about. Don't come up with a 2-page treatment. Spend hundreds of hours working on this thing, and you'll really get to know what you want to do. And that was the best mm-hmm. advice anyone's ever given me. And it turned out it was very successful. And that's because I was passionate about something. I spent the time and effort to really figure out what the book was about. So my advice to you is don't write a treatment. Spend a year working on the book. Get a whole bunch of recipes done. it's good to have someone, if you can afford it, to test your recipes for you, who knows a lot about that. And then come up with an idea that you're deeply passionate about. You need a unique voice, unique point of view. You don't have to have millions of followers. You just have to come up with something that people can understand and only you are doing. So I'm very optimistic you could go to a publisher. You're going to walk in that door with 75 pages of your book done, and you're going to think about the cover. You should also think about that. And walk in, you're going to have the best prepared presentation of anybody who walks in that door all year. And they're going to take you seriously because you've spent the time and effort to do a top-notch job, and you will get a deal. Now, you may only get a $5,000 advance, not a $100,000 advance, but you will get one if you spend the time and effort and spend all your time, I'm almost finished my speech, on the front end. So don't just jump into it, well, I want to do a salad book or whatever. Really focus on what the concept is and don't rush into it. Talk to friends, talk to other people, look at what's out there. But if you do that, if you spend 9 months working on this thing and really do a lot of work, you will get a cookbook contract.
0: I love his optimism. Can I suggest two other things? One is there are courses that you can take how to write a cookbook.
2: Don't worry about famous. Don't worry about TikTok. Don't worry about the experts. Be passionate and put the time in.
0: Be passionate and have a really good idea.
2: Yeah.
0: Something that people need that will grab them.
3: Right.
2: Okay. We're rooting for you here.
0: Yes, we are rooting for you, even though I was negative.
2: The world of cookbooks needs you, desperately.
3: Oh, thank you.
2: All right.
3: Thank you. This sounds like great advice. I really appreciate it.
2: Take care.
0: Okay, yes.
2: And good luck.
3: Thank you.
2: Yeah.
3: Bye-bye.
2: Bye. This is Moat Street Radio. Right now, it's time to celebrate Oktoberfest with a story from Jim Banco. He's the commissioner of the U.S. Steinholding Association.
4: Hold my countdown. Let's hold some beers. 3, 2, 1.
5: Steinholding is a Bavarian-inspired festival sport. We always say that Steinholding isn't complicated, but it's not easy either. Essentially, you hold a 1 liter stein full of beer out with a fully extended arm for as long as you can, and whoever can go the longest is the winner. The history of the sport is a little bit difficult to pin down. You know, probably it could have easily been happening a couple hundred years ago, but yeah, in terms of the modern incarnation of it, it's definitely a younger sport for sure. The story is that people in the beer gardens in Munich would maybe be having an argument over something, and or they just want to see who is the strongest person there. So they would challenge each other to Maßkrugstemmen competitions, which is the German word for it. And, you know, sometimes people will correct us and say, well, it's not technically a stein. A stein is a ceramic mug, whereas you guys are using the glass Maßkrug. But nobody can pronounce Maßkrugstemmen, so we call it Steinholding here. In terms of sort of migrating to the United States, the beer company Hofbräu, they started hosting competitions across the country, and then they would invite all of the winners to those to New York City at Central Park Oktoberfest for their championship.
6: Steady, keep it steady. That arm is bent. Lock that elbow.
5: Well, I could probably talk about the rules of Steinholding for a solid half an hour, and I won't bore you with that, but I'll give you the Cliff's Notes edition. Your hand must be in a fist. We do allow them to have their pinky outside of the handle grip. Some people find it more comfortable to do it that way. And the arm has to be extended out in front of the competitor with no bending of the elbow, roughly perpendicular to the competitor's body.
6: You got to bring that arm out in front of you. There we go. Right there.
5: If you spill any of your beer, you're immediately disqualified because the sport's based on Bavarian beer drinking tradition, and they take beer very seriously over there. So if anybody's spilling or wasting beer, they're just immediately removed from the competition.
6: Are we gonna spill it? That is it.
5: During the competition, we allow people to listen to music if they want to. They can have headphones on or earbuds. I listened to podcasts when I was training, things like that, just to take my mind out of it, because if you focus too much on what you're doing and focus too much on what you're feeling, it makes it feel even longer. My personal Steinholding journey started back in 2011. I was a frequent attendee at the Pittsburgh Hofbräuhaus, and I just happened to be there one day when they were holding one of these competitions, and I was able to win the local championship there in Pittsburgh and go to New York City, and I got to be up in front of a couple thousand people on a stage in Central Park doing this competition that, you know, maybe a month and a half before I had never heard of.
7: You got this, Jim!
5: I set the national record in 2015 with a time of 17 minutes and 11 seconds.
8: Jim!
5: I think the second place competitor went maybe around 9 or 10 minutes.
8: And he's still going!
5: And I remember at one point, I think there was a live band, and the drummer just sort of like beating out this like dirge that was just like this slow march, and it really like got me really, I don't know, it got me amped up.
8: 17 minutes, 11 seconds, new world record right here at Central Park! Yeah!
5: As soon as it was over, everybody's, you know, congratulating you and cheering and having a great time. And as I was leaving, we were walking down to the subway, and, you know, someone else who had been at the festival recognized me, I guess, and they pointed at me and they go, "Hey, there's that national champion guy." And that was kind of just, I don't know, weird and surreal. I don't get recognized in the public for a lot of things, but that was really cool to have that happen. I would say Steinholding has definitely changed my life. I don't want to sound too dramatic when I say that, but it definitely has, from the perspective of forcing me outside of my comfort zone. We always tell people that they can hold the Stein for longer than they think they can, and I think that probably applies to a lot of other things in life. You can always go longer than you think you can, so it's always worth it to really push yourself and give something 110%. It's been great, you know, I would recommend it to anybody because it's very easy to get into. It's a low barrier of entry. All you need is a mug and the will to try it.
2: That was Jim Banko, Commissioner of the U.S. Steinholding Association.

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You can also find us on Facebook at Christopher Kimball's Milk Street, on Instagram at 177 Milk Street. We'll be back next week, and thanks, as always, for listening.

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6: It's the Splendid Table from APM, American Public Media. I'm Francis Lam. Some people think cuisines are invented by chefs. Some people think they're invented by grandmas. But I'll tell you who you can't forget when it comes to the inventor of a food culture: the short order cook.
7: The best Xiao Dan Tang is the one that's closest to you.
8: Okay.
7: It's also the one you go to the most often, because you're greeted by name. If you go there often enough, you don't have to tell them what you order, and they'll send you the regular thing that you like. It's Formica tabletops, menus underneath a thick piece of glass. All of the plateware is melamine, stainless steel, forks and knives and spoons. And the food will come out within, like, I'm talking like 90 seconds.
6: That's Chef Lucas Sin describing his favorite kind of restaurant in the world, the Ta Tan Tang, the iconic super-fast diners of Hong Kong. And we also have Dr. Ashley Rose Young on the street vendors of New Orleans, coming up on The Splendid Table.
9: Live from NPR News in Washington, I'm Janine Hurst. Iran says only diplomacy can end the war with the U.S. and Israel. That's after President Trump rejected an Iranian proposal to reopen the Strait of Hormuz and stop the fighting, as NPR's Kat Lonsdorf reports.
10: In a post on social media, Iran's Foreign Minister Abbas Araghchi wrote that Iran was aware of President Trump's rejection and said that only, quote, negotiated solutions will end the conflict now. He also wrote that Iran is still waiting for an official U.S. response. Trump told a group of reporters on Saturday that the Iranian plan was not acceptable, but did not give further explanation. He suggested Iran wanted to make a deal because it's desperate and, quote, losing so badly. Iran made the proposal to reopen the Strait of Hormuz at the United Nations General Assembly in New York last week. The extended closure of the strait has caused major disruptions to the world's oil supply. Kat Lonsdorf, NPR News, Tel Aviv.
9: For the second year in a row, President Trump is refusing to send hundreds of millions of dollars to the places that Congress says it has to go. Called a pocket rescission, the federal government's nonpartisan watchdog Government Accountability Office says that maneuver is illegal. NPR's Eric McDaniel has more.
11: Each year, Congress passes laws which allocate money to the federal government's various programs and agencies. That is their constitutional responsibility, the power of the purse. Now, the executive branch is unilaterally withholding money owed to programs the president opposes. That's $560 million to programs that provide services to refugees and other immigrants, according to a memo from the White House. Also, $15 million to a Justice Department team tasked with preventing and resolving racial tensions. That's $70 million to programs providing grants and fellowships to support institutions bringing foreign students and faculty to the U.S., and tens of millions more to initiatives that touch on climate change or racial and gender minority work. Eric McDaniel, NPR News in Washington.
9: In the Northeast, one person is dead as a powerful and slow-moving nor'easter moves along the eastern seaboard. The New York Housing Authority says one of its employees was killed by a falling tree in Brooklyn. This is the storm pelted the Northeast with heavy rains and high winds that led to flooding and thousands of power outages. Ann Fitzsimmons owns a store on the Jersey Shore. She says the storm did a fair amount of damage.
8: We had a full moon, high tide, some bad winds, nor'easter, and so we had a lot of water around the perimeter of the building.
9: The National Weather Service says high winds and tides, along with heavy rains and flash flooding, is possible along the East Coast for the next few days. Hurricane Nolo skirted Hawaii, but it could still cause flash flooding and dangerously strong winds. The National Hurricane Center says the storm is forecast to strengthen into a major hurricane later today or early tomorrow morning. You're listening to NPR News from Washington. In New Jersey, the first and only debate between incumbent Republican Congressman Tom Keene Jr. and Democrat Rebecca Bennett is scheduled to take place tonight. Keene is the lawmaker whose four-month absence from the House went unexplained until he disclosed he was being treated for depression. They're running for the district that includes President Trump's Bedminster Golf Club. Keene seeking a third term as Republicans work to keep their slim majority in the U.S. House. During his absence, he missed more than 100 votes in the chamber. About 1 million people in the U.S. live with multiple sclerosis, a chronic disease in which a person's immune cells attack their own nervous system. NPR's Ping Wong has more on new research that suggests a common virus is a major culprit.
12: Many people living with MS experience bouts of weakness, vision loss, problems with balance a few times a year. Researchers at Mass General Brigham analyzed blood samples from patients and found active signs of Epstein-Barr virus in the months before these attacks. Here's Dr. Tanuja Chitnis.
13: So what we found is that the virus lives inside our B cells and it's becoming reactivated. And this was occurring before the attacks.
12: This virus is very common and doesn't cause MS in most people who get it. Chitnis says there are likely other genetic and environmental factors that contribute to the disease. Still, the discovery offers a path to predicting attacks before they happen and developing better drugs to stop them. The research was published in the journal Nature Medicine. Ping Huang, NPR News.
9: And I'm Janine Herbst, NPR News in Washington.
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15: 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I'm Francis Lamb, and this is The Splendid Table from APM American Public Media. When you're looking for a food that defines a place's cuisine, where do you look? Of course, you look at what's on grandma's table. And maybe you'll also want to look at what's happening at the chef's table in boundary-pushing restaurants. But one place you can never skip on your search is the street. Pretty much every place there are cities, street food shows up as a way to feed busy people and as a low-barrier way for people to make a little living. Today, we're talking to two people who take this very casual food very seriously. Later on in the show, we'll talk with Dr. Ashley Rose Young, an historian at the Smithsonian, whose book, Nourishing Networks, is about the street vendor culture of New Orleans. And like everything having to do with food in that city, it's rich with flavor and history. And we're going to start with Lucas Sin. Lucas is, to me, one of the most thoughtful and interesting people working in food today. He's a chef who had pop-ups in his native Hong Kong as a teenager. He came to the U.S. for college, where he fell in love with Chinese-American food. He'd never seen General Tso's chicken before, and helped start a company that would take over local Chinese takeout places when the owners wanted to retire and sell the restaurant. And then he moved back to China, starred in a James Beard Award-winning video series on the food of Hong Kong, and now is back in America with a magnificent cookbook about Hong Kong's diners. Yes, places where you can get a cup of tea or coffee, a plate of toast and scrambled eggs. But in Hong Kong, these places, called Cha Chan Tang, or in English written as Cha Chan Tang, which means tea meal room, are a fast-paced, delicious, multicultural microcosm of the city itself. Lucas, thanks so much for coming by.
7: Thank you for having me, Francis.
15: Okay, so you grew up in Hong Kong, which is the city where most of my family is from. I think even without bias, I can say it is truly one of the great food cities in the world.
7: Absolutely.
15: Cantonese cuisine is magnificent, and you know, you can find incredible French food, unbelievable Italian food, incredible food from all over Asia. As a chef, I think it's a place where you can be truly endlessly inspired. But you've dedicated yourself to what is basically the corner diner of Hong Kong.
7: The Cha Chan Tang. Absolutely.
15: The Cha Chan Tang.
7: Yeah.
15: Do you remember going to them as a kid?
7: Yes.
15: Describe what that was like for you.
7: The hungriest moments of my life were spent waiting for, you know, macaroni and soup or instant noodles at a Cha Chan Tang. And those moments are after swim practice, you know, it's after church. It's like after school, and you just like been a kid all day, and you go to these restaurants and you have a choice of whatever protein, whatever noodle, whatever you'd like for the day. Sometimes there's sets. It's the one place where you're allowed to have French fries because they come with every afternoon tea order. You have French toast that's deep fried. It's very sort of like guttural, childish, like lovely, like soul nourishing food. But for me, first and foremost, I think this is a nostalgic, like the most nostalgic form of restaurant from Hong Kong.
15: What do you mean by that? When you talk about form of restaurant, like why does that matter?
7: So the easiest way to understand restaurants in general in Hong Kong and in many places of parts of Asia, I think, are as genres. Restaurants that specialize in certain things. The rice noodle shop does the rice noodles with these certain types of toppings. The wonton noodle shop does this. The barbecue shop does that sort of thing.
15: Yeah, yeah.
7: A Cha Chan Tang is a genre of restaurant where when you walk in, you expect a certain number of things. And those things usually is an all-day restaurant. Mostly comfort food. So breakfast, lunch, afternoon tea, and dinner. For breakfast, it's mostly, I guess they tend toward the Western style breakfast, so to speak. So eggs and a little bit of a noodle. Sometimes toast on the side, milk tea. Lunch and dinner is a lot more of stir fries, things over rice, stir fried noodles. And then for afternoon tea, you have a variety of snacks, fried items, French toast, stuff like this.
15: Yeah. When you think of your, the like after school swim practice, when you think of being there, when you're remembering that right now, take us into a scene, like describe what it looks like, what it sounds like, what it, describe the scene of being there.
7: So the Cha Chan Tang, the best Cha Chan Tang is the one that's closest to you.
15: Okay.
7: It's also the one where you go to the most often because when you walk in, you're greeted by name. If you go there often enough, you don't have to tell them what you order and they'll send you the regular thing that you like. It's tiled floors. It's Formica tabletops, menus underneath a thick piece of glass. All of the plateware is melamine. It's all sort of plastic with stainless steel forks and knives and spoons and things. And there are a bunch of guys wearing a white t-shirt. They're wearing white sort of what we
15: actually
7: might call dishwasher
15: shirt.
7: It looks like a little bit like what I'm wearing now. Like standing at the back, and you'll just tell them what you like. The person will yell the order to the back of the kitchen, and the food will come out within, like I'm talking like 90 seconds for the first drink to hit the table. Oftentimes, even by the time you finish saying what your order is, the milk tea will be coming out. It's super quick. It's very affordable. You can customize anything you want. It's a very sort of community type of place, but it's filled with a lot of human energy. But the pace is very, very quick. And the aesthetic of these spaces is sort of a mix of whatever materials they had sort of lying around or whatever the industrial, you know, typesetter had made into signage that becomes sort of the font that they use. And so it's sort of a cobbled, it feels like a cobbled together space. And the menu feels that way too, because when you really sort of sit down and look at it, you'll see Cantonese influence, you'll see Chinese influence, and then you'll also see obviously a lot of Western influence, Southeast Asian influence, and it feels as if a lot of these flavors and these dishes are adopted, or if not adapted for the Hong Kong palate.
15: Yeah. Okay, when you
16: when you why don't you actually list off some of the iconic dishes you might find, and then I want to talk about how they got there.
7: Yeah, the first couple that come to mind is what I think of as a Hong Kong style scrambled egg, oftentimes served as a sandwich. So the scrambled egg sandwich, untoasted, is my most favorite thing out of a Tatan thing. There's also the baked pork chop rice, which is in effect a pork chop parmesan, so tomato sauce melted.
16: As in like chicken parmesan, parmesan, yeah.
7: And then fried rice underneath instead of your pasta or whatever it is. There's the egg tarts of different textures. There's a flaky crust egg tart. There's a cookie crust egg tart. There's French toast in very many variations. Stir fries like beef with tomatoes or beef with bitter melon or fish with tofu in a clay pot. Those are sort of the type of iconic dishes that you would find.
16: Yeah. So already you're talking about a menu that that spans both like stir-fried bitter melon, which is like an intensely local taste.
7: Sure.
16: And like you said, macaroni and chicken soup with Spam on top.
7: Right. Yes.
16: So this is really, it spans many cultures. It spans like, you know, multiple time zones, many time zones. And like when I think about Sa Tan Tang, the easy shorthand, I think most Americans, if you've not been to this kind of place before, that you'll think of if you're an American, it's like, it's like a diner.
7: Yes.
16: Right? In a lot of ways, it serves the same function. It's like you said, it's like the best diner is probably the diner that's near you.
7: Yeah.
16: You know the people there, you know, that they're going to top up your coffee for you. The menu can be like 1,000 pages long. Why is there eggplant parmesan on this menu? I don't really know, you know. But a Sa Tan Tang, I feel, at least for Hong Kongers, and if you like take one step back into the and like trying to look at the culture of Hong Kong and ask what is the culture of Hong Kong, the Sa Tan Tang to me feels like it's sort of more symbolic of the place as a whole than even a diner is of America.
7: Yeah. I think the reason that the Sa Tan Tang feels so iconic in the Hong Kong context, and it feels as if it's such a good representation of Hong Kong, is because not only are these kind of diner-like Sa Tan Tang spaces putting menus, it's not as if the, So I think the reason why the Sa Tan Tang feels so representative of Hong Kong is because it not only puts other countries or other cuisines dishes on the menu, but it sort of meaningfully and significantly changes them.
16: Yeah.
7: Right. So we'll talk about like tomatoes, for example, this baked pork chop rice. Usually a tomato sauce is sort of a stewed tomato sauce. You're developing a lot of like deep umami flavors. It takes a long time to do. And then you're covering it and stuff. But in the birth of the Sa Tan Tang in the 1950s, kind of post-colonial Hong Kong, a lot of these Hong Kongers are striving to make what feels to them as high-end Western food with a limited pantry, usually oftentimes shelf-stable. So the primary ingredient, right, in this ketchup sauce is ketchup and tomato paste. And upon first blush, I think there can be a lot of allergies to the sort of cost-cutting, shortcut type of cooking that happens in the Sa Tan Tang. But from a chef's perspective, when you sort of study it, you start to understand what each and every one of these decisions and what each and every one of these ingredients actually does to the flavor of the dish. One of my, I was hanging out with an Italian chef, Dal Vittorio, the other day. And one of the most famous Italian restaurants, you know, three Michelin stars, all these things. And he was describing their famous tomato sauce. And the process is you take some tomatoes, you cook them down. And then once they've broken down, you blend them into a little bit more fresh tomato. And then you take that, you cook down a little bit more, and you blend it again a third time. So you're layering these three levels of cooked tomato-ness.
16: Yeah, yeah.
7: I'm doing the exact same thing in this baked pork chop rice with tomato paste and ketchup and some cherry tomatoes, right? Like, it is like really the same philosophy, but, you know, done, you know, in the 90 seconds or whatever it takes to like get the dish out there. And as you're studying the Sa Tan Tang, you see these like techniques over and over and over again. These like sort of creative decisions, oftentimes spurred by some sort of like a lack of time or a lack of money or whatever, that has produced like such classic dishes for us Hong Kongers.
16: Yeah. It's like the ultimate like kitchen hackery.
7: Yeah, absolutely.
16: But, but before there was a word for it, and this is just what we had to do because we literally will feed people within 8 minutes and they're out of here.
7: Right. In 8 minutes. Deep dive into the baked pork chop rice even more. when you're thinking about pork chops, you know, it usually is cut from anywhere between the shoulder and the loin, and so you have a good variation on tenderness from the marbling and stuff. Mm-hmm, mm-hmm. And so you have a couple of agents, you have a couple of things you can reach for to tenderize that pork chop. The most common is baking soda, mm-hmm. To make it a little bit more alkaline. At small quantities, I think it does wonders. But also the other important component of the baked pork chop rice is pineapples, because pineapples have these enzymes in them that sort of like
16: that actually break down
7: that break down the meat a little bit to get a little bit more tender. You're really hammering the cook, right? You're marinating it, you're deep frying it, and then you're baking it again. Like, chances are this pork chop is well done, so you need something to keep it soft and not chewy. Like, all of these little decisions, it just all kind of works together.
16: Yeah.
7: And the greatest arbiter of what makes a classic iconic Hong Kong dish is deliciousness. And over the last, you know, 50, 60, 70 years, we've decided that these are the delicious dishes.
16: Yeah.
7: And we've made them accessible to all Hong Kongers, made by the people, for the people. And we've shoved them all inside of this one type of restaurant, the Cha Cha Pang.
6: We'll be back in a minute with more from Lucas Sin, author of Cha Chan Tang, comfort food from Hong Kong's iconic diners. 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
17: 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It's caused a huge stir. 10 years have passed. And you know who has strong feelings about that decision? Nicole's daughter. They talk about it on our show later today.
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16: 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I'm Francis Lam, and this is The Splendid Table, the show for curious cooks and eaters. We're talking right now with Lucas Sin, author of Cha Chan Tang, comfort food from Hong Kong's iconic diners. Let's get back to it with him. I love the way you think about food, because you both like really respect and honor like the very, like just the salt of the earthness of the food. Like, but you also like to like break it down and like, why wouldn't I interrogate this technique the same way I would interrogate the technique with 3 Michelin star chef? Like, either way, it's like you have to do things to the food to make them delicious. And so like, one is not better than the other. So I love the way you think about that. You know, obviously that cuisine traveled overseas here. And even though we don't have that many like true Hong Kong Cha Chan Tangs in New York City Chinatown, there are dishes like from that canon, right?
7: Yeah.
16: That were here in like different casual restaurants. And I remember baked pork chop rice being absolutely one of my favorite things, one of my uncle's favorite things. And like, just to describe the experience of eating this pork chop. Yes, it's not like a perfect, beautiful, rosy, medium rare. It has been cooked, but it's like, it's still very tender.
7: Yeah.
16: And it has a little bit of crispness around the edges,
7: right.
16: But it's smothered in this rich tomato sauce and this kind of like cheap, melty mozzarella cheese, but it's like
7: a huge amount of it, right?
16: Yeah, but like it's baked and so it's like bubbly and brown. And you eat that and it's like rich and tomatoey and sweet and a little bit sour. And underneath there's like this beautiful, like simple egg fried rice.
7: Yeah.
16: And that rice has like its own sort of like wok hei flavor and a little bit of like an oil flavor and just to underpin all of this like richness on top. It's like, it's one of the most delicious and comforting things on earth. And I eat it out of like literal foil takeout containers, right? Because they would just bake it right in the foil container and they would serve it to you on a tray.
7: Right. And it's always too hot to touch. And everything is in service of soaking up that sauce. And as you're going through, you see all the layers of the bite. I mean, this is, really like guttural delicious stuff. My gamer tag when I was in secondary school or like primary school was Gokju Bafan, you know, Maple Story and RuneScape and things. Like this is just really like it's undeniably delicious stuff.
16: Yeah.
7: And I think in this book, like the impetus was to try to, as you say, break down each and every one of the components in all of these dishes and try to understand what makes them so delicious. And I think it's interesting for a lot of Hong Kongers because I'm starting with a book that is about the most basic type of restaurant. Mm-hmm. Again, fast and cheap, but I don't think that means that it doesn't ask or beg for attention to detail and trying to understand what like makes it really tick and what makes it really work.
16: Yeah. So Hong Kong is a city that is obsessed with status, mm-hmm. right? It's obsessed with chef status. And these are not restaurants, you know, with chefs that are seeking media attention, seeking status. They're probably not really run on recipes. Like, I don't think you would go into a zaozhantang and be like, this is our house recipe book.
7: Right.
16: I think it's just a lot of like, you taught me, I taught him.
7: Yeah.
16: And some combination of like things being passed down and instinct. So now you have a cookbook mm-hmm. with recipes of these dishes that are not usually formalized, right?
7: Right.
16: In recipes. How did you write the recipes for this book? Did you just kind of like figure them out on your own or like how did you learn to make this food? I guess what I'm asking.
7: I did everything in my power to convince my publishers when we first started working on this book to make sure everybody knew that this wasn't Lucas's adaptations or interpretations of Zhaozhantang
16: dishes. Chef-y spins and riffs. Right.
7: I don't think I've been a chef nearly long enough to have a cuisine that belongs to me, mm-hmm. but I belong to this cuisine. And so the only way to learn it is to work in Zhaozhantang. And so I last couple of years, I've been bouncing between Hong Kong and Shanghai. And in Hong Kong, I would work service. Usually they would put me on the night shift because I'm not allowed to touch the plates when it's way too busy. But me and this other dude.
16: Wait, literally you went and worked at Zhaozhantang.
7: Yeah, that's the only way to get all of these recipes. One of the places I spent the most time is called Gold Garden Gum Yun in Chiaotawan in Hong Kong. And at dinner, they do their full breakfast and lunch menu. Most people actually eat breakfast there for dinner. And it's 150 covers in 2 hours. And me and this other dude in shorts.
16: 150
7: and, like,
16: covers
7: shirts.
16: In 2 hours with two cooks.
7: Yeah. And the average pickup time actually for a set. So a set, by the way, is, let's say, mac soup, some type of cooked egg, piece of toast, and then your drink. All of that comes out usually 90 seconds. The first time I made iced lemon tea, I was standing at the pass. The order for the iced lemon tea comes in. I put all of the lemon tea components in except for the ice. And I'm looking around for an ice scoop. And it's taking me like 3-4 seconds to look for it. And he says, use your hand.
16: He's
7: like, two handfuls is exactly how much ice you have to put. Like, oh, okay.
16: Ice scoop is at the end of your arms. Yeah.
7: Yeah. And obviously he's like, you know, cooking eggs for like 4 or 5 people, but he's also watching the horse racing on his day on his phone.
16: Because you know? he has money on the horses.
7: Yeah. And he's just smoke underneath the hood, you know, put the cigarette up to the HVAC. Like, it's just perfect. Exactly the type of place that I love.
16: This is a Jimmy O Yang skit.
7: We photograph him in the book. Hong Zifu is like one of like, Hong Go is, such a legendary guy in the Chiaotawan space. And so the only way to get these recipes is to like hang out with them, work service, like bring a thermometer and a timer and try to sort of understand how their mastery has sort of distilled into like time and temperature and basic sort of cooking principles and then sort of translate that into recipe form.
16: How did you get in? Or how were they not like, what are you psycho? Like, no, you're not going to come work in this restaurant for fun.
7: I think I was lucky in some sense because the early parts of my sort of chefing career was really built on staging. And staging is a series of asking people and having them tell you no and then asking again. That's a big part of it. The other big part is that I'm very excited and very proud of the team that I worked with for this book. One of the most important of which is Sam Lai. So Sam is my age. He's doing, and then we believe he's the only person in the world doing a PhD on Zhaozhantangs at SOAS in UK. And he's our researcher for the book. And he, for his anthropological research, for his qualitative research, is also spending time in these restaurants. He's working mm-hmm. there. Mm-hmm. And he's charting genealogy charts and family charts and trying to map which uncle works which station, what time he comes into work, what he's in charge of doing. And he's trying to understand it from sort of the front of house and sort of human sort of perspective. And so as he's working the front, sometimes I'll work in the back. And so the two of us have been working together for a couple of years, bouncing between these cha-chan-tang, sitting down for interviews, asking people for recipes, working in the restaurants, trying to really understand what's actually going on.
16: That's awesome.
7: It's been a lot of fun. And it's like, I think for me, it reminds me of the thing I'm most excited about Hong Kong today, which is a lot of, I guess, amateur archival work, a lot of like preservation of things from our neon signs to the way people do things or like the aesthetic of the space. But now also, hopefully, starting one step at a time, the recipes and the way these restaurants are actually run.
16: Yeah. I do feel like there is a very, there's definitely a growing sense among Hong Kongers of wanting to sort of reclaim Hong Kong and preserve or remember Hong Kong culture. Hong Kong is, you know, it's hundreds of years old, but it's like really not that old.
7: Yeah,
16: the Hong Kong that we know today is really only like
7: built by like
16: 80 years old.
7: Right.
16: Yeah, right? Like, because like it was really a huge influx of people in the 30s, 40s, 50s.
7: Yeah.
16: Before that, it was a much smaller town.
7: Sure.
16: And, you know, grew up in this age of first colonialism under the, well, not first, but like in this era, colonialism under the Brits and then 97, you know, reverted to Chinese control, but like hyper capitalism and the whole city as we know it, like was basically built in the last, you know, 50, 60, 70 years or whatever.
7: Yeah.
16: And I think, you know, for a lot of reasons, it's always evolved. It's always changed. But, you know, for political and economic reasons, it's like sort of looking at a very different future.
7: Right.
16: So I think there's a strong sense among Hong Kongers to be like, what were we and what are we? And we want to like write it down and document and remember it.
7: Yeah. And it's all done, all of that work, for me, the most important work is done at an amateur level without gigantic institutions behind them. Like for me, the most impressive everyday historical sort of preservation work now is being done on Instagram accounts. People who are walking around sort of taking photos of the calligraphy on the side of the truck and trying to find out which calligraphy master had produced the original strokes that are now being digitized to become sort of like the standard serif font, let's say, of Chinese characters.
16: Yeah.
7: And actually the three characters on the front of the book, Cha Tan Tang, is a custom font of ours that's based off of one of these sort of like truck side, like font scanning sort of operations. And that sort of like deep understanding starts with some pretty photos on Instagram Square of all of the calligraphy that dots the city.
16: Yeah.
7: The same thing about the all the manufacturing that happens in Hong Kong, all the historical storefronts, and then eventually also the human stories are all documented by people, sometimes tied to Instagram accounts or independent book publishers.
16: Oh, interesting.
7: So, you know, and a lot of this writing is done in Chinese, oftentimes written in Cantonese, right? And so it really is, reminds me of the genesis of the food in Cha Tan Tang too, because it's by the people for the people. It's first and foremost for ourselves to understand before we sort of broadcast it out to the rest of the world.
16: Yeah. So the word Cha Tan Tang, it literally means like Cha is tea and Tan like a meal and Tang is like a like room.
7: Right.
16: So it's like a meal, a tea meal room.
7: Yeah.
16: The tea is obviously an important part of it.
7: Mm-hmm.
16: And like, you know, just the other day, a friend came over with ice cream. Like, we had dinner. She came over. Oh, bring dessert. She brought ice cream from this, like, you know, cool New York, like, artisanal ice cream maker.
7: Yeah.
16: As far as I know, it's not Asian or Chinese owned. And like, the flavor she brought was Hong Kong milk tea. Right. So like, that's become sort of like a thing, that like an exported thing. But the tea itself is sort of symbolic of what Hong Kong is, right? Like, well, why don't you talk about what the tea you'll find in the Cha Tan Tang is like.
7: So first from the cup, the Hong Kong style milk tea is velvety, smooth, thick, rich, robust. It's got a lot of caffeine. It keeps the city moving. It's the main components are full fat evaporated milk, a generous amount of sugar actually. And the tea itself is built off of this black tea, Ceylon tea. And this is clearly an interpretation of some with the addition of milk, it's an interpretation of a European tea drinking practice, right? Yeah. What makes it sort of distinctly Hong Kong is it's got an iconic sort of pulling action. So in short, the tea itself, because it's black tea, it's fermented, it's oxidized. In the brewing process, we're trying to encourage the qualities of that oxidation, which give it that body and give it that sort of a strength and also give it that sort of fragrance by pulling it through these silk stockings. So it's sometimes called silk stocking milk tea. And so this
16: giant tea filters,
7: they're pulling it. They're introducing a lot of air into it as they're brewing it. On top of this, they're also brewing at, you know, 95 degrees centigrade for, you know, 20 minutes plus.
16: So it's a super long cook.
7: Exactly. Yeah. And if you understand anything from sort of traditional Chinese tea brewing practices, this is way too long to cook tea.
16: It's also
7: very, very, way too high of a temperature, right, for that period of time. You're burning the tea. But when you look back at what the tea leaves were for this Hong Kong style milk tea, it's a blend of tea dust and smaller sizes of tea.
16: Tea dust, right. As in like the stuff
7: that's on
16: left
7: the bottom of
16: the
7: factory floors. It's like the cheap stuff.
16: Yeah.
7: Exactly. But in order to encourage the tea to have the functionality and the sort of like fragrance, that's the sort of method that they came up with. Now, to go even a step further, when you're asking yourself, why is this tea being cooked for a long period of time at this temperature? The running theory between Sam and I, my researcher and I, is that when this sort of tea brewing came about, the sort of Cha Tan Tang type of restaurants had these toaster ovens for making toast that is rooted in a sort of Hainanese practice related to Kopitiam in Southeast Asia, where they're all serving sort of milk tea with toast. And toast originally would have been grilled over charcoal or something like this. Mm. But when they introduced this sort of electric oven, it was called a belling oven, that was the brand, the heating element was on top and it was exposed. And in the small sort of tea making cafe-ish type of space, there's only one place to put these kettles, which is on top of the heating element, which is holding it at slightly below boiling temperature. It's like a simmering temperature, right? And so, you know, you're pouring tea for people and you're just putting it back on there. So it's continuing to brew and brew and brew and brew. And it's just this, like, so happened, this sort of like British oven brand that had this exposed element that we think that with the influence of the Kopitiam and them also interpreting colonial method of drinking tea, that Hong Kong also adapted a similar type of method with brewing black tea for a long period of time before like pulling it and straining it and then adding a generous amount of milk and fat to sort of cover up the sort of tannic bitter elements. But to encourage the other sort of like robust sort of fragrant elements to come through. And it's one of these things that we wouldn't have sort of New York made artisanal Hong Kong style milk tea ice cream if it weren't for this flavor profile that was defined by actually socioeconomic circumstance.
16: This is the oven we got and we just put the thing on top of the thing and it just keeps cooking it.
7: Exactly. I mean, we could have written a whole book about just the milk tea, like try to understand what the actual sort of physics and the step-by-step of making this cup of tea was.
16: I love it. It's so symbolic of, you know, like the cliche of Hong Kong is, oh, it's East meets West, and like, oh, it's like a fusion culture. But it's like that kind of framing often assumes that like, oh, people were intentionally choosing to, I'm going to take this from that culture. I'm going to take this from this culture. I'm going to combine the two. And no, it just happened because
7: it just happened.
16: That's where the teapot goes in this tiny kitchen.
7: Exactly.
16: And I think that's just so emblematic of this whole society. So thank you so much for coming by. Thank you for this book. I can't wait to like really, really just sink into it.
7: Thank you so much.
18: Lucas Sin is the author of Cha Chan Tang, Comfort Food from Hong Kong's Iconic Diners. And he left us with a recipe for one of my absolute favorite dishes in the world, baked pork chop rice. It's at splendidtable.org. And hey, if you want, you can check out the extended video of our interview on our YouTube channel. We had a great time. The list of iconic New Orleans foods and restaurants is long and storied, to say the least. From a million different gumbos to muffaletta sandwiches, coffee and beignets, bread puddings and sazeracs. From Galatoire's to Willie Mae's Scotch House to Doogie Chase's, and we are not even beginning to scratch the surface. But you actually could go pretty far down that list before you see Mr. Okra. But New Orleanians know and loved Mr. Okra. He drove his unmissably painted pickup truck all over the city, singing and selling his fresh produce, only the most visible of a long, long line of New Orleans street vendors. Dr. Ashley Rose Young, a Smithsonian Research Associate and the curator of American history at the rare book collection at the Library of Congress, has written a deep look at that history called Nourishing Networks, the Public Culture of Food in New Orleans. Hey, Ashley, it's great to see you.
19: Hi, Francis. I'm so happy to be here today.
18: Me too. I'm happy you're here. It's been a little while, and the last time I saw you, I think we were at the Smithsonian, which was super exciting. Well, maybe we'll talk about that later, but I want to talk about your book because, okay, I, you know, like every lover of food, I'm a big street vendor fan, but the way you write about like the very sort of economy and the notion and in some ways the politics of street vending is so interesting. And one way that I think really pulled me right into this, I was like, oh, I don't know what I thought I knew, is like pretty much on the first page of the book, street vendors are, you know, by definition mobile, but never thought of them as, you know, people using that mobility as a way of making relationships all throughout a city. And you open the book by writing about a gentleman named Arthur James Robinson, who probably literally millions of New Orleanians have known through time as Mr. Okra. Tell us about him.
19: So Mr. Okra, he unfortunately passed away in 2018, but during his lifetime, he really held an almost mythic level of personhood in New Orleans. He was adored throughout the city, and he actually moved through the different neighborhoods of New Orleans in this kaleidoscopic pickup truck that was designed and painted by a local artist named Dr. Bob. But you could imagine this pickup truck kind of rumbling down the Oakland streets of these various neighborhoods. And Mr. Okra would be using the CB radio to kind of call out about the fresh food that he was selling, from bananas and oranges, eating pears and apples. He had the most recognizable voice in New Orleans. I mean, you could walk up to any New Orleanian and say, hey, sing Mr. Okra's street cry for me, and they could imitate his voice almost exactly. It was that ubiquitous. And so he was just a beloved character. He had friendships and relationships with all walks of life in New Orleans. I mean, he worked in historically Black communities. He worked in elite neighborhoods. He worked in working class neighborhoods. Mm-hmm. He really was someone who built a network of friends and customers through his daily practice of selling fresh foods throughout the city. And, you know, like I said, he was known by so many people and loved that there was even kind of a little food tourism corner dedicated to Mr. Okra. There were T-shirts and umbrellas and even this little keychain that you could buy at

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2: 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I'm Francis Lamb, and this is The Splendid Table, the show for curious cooks and eaters. We're talking with Dr. Ashley Rose Young today about her book on the history of New Orleans street vendors, Nourishing Networks. Let's get back to it with her. This idea of an historic street vending culture in New Orleans is, I wouldn't say probably unique, but is certainly special in that place. And, you know, probably no city in America is more in love with its own food and food culture than New Orleans is. But through your book, I'm learning how people actually bought and sold food. So this tradition that Mr. Erker was part of was in some ways a defining aspect of how the city's culture evolved. So basically tell us the thesis of your book.
1: Yeah, sure. So I am so fascinated by street food culture and also what I call the kind of public culture of food in New Orleans, or these nourishing networks. And New Orleans was this kind of exception when it came to its public food culture. It had so many markets compared to other cities in the United States. So let's just go to, say, 1880s, or even if we go into 1910, at 1910, New Orleans had 30 different neighborhood public markets. So every single community had a small public market that catered to their particular interests, their particular taste preferences, because its public market system was actually mirrored after the one in Paris. And this is kind of indicative of New Orleans' long-standing cultural ties to France. You know, it was originally a French colony when it was established in the early 1700s. And that French connection carried through. It carried through the Spanish occupation of the city. It carried through the city joining the United States after the Louisiana Purchase. But really, there was this French cultural mentality. And you see that directly reflected in the idea that each neighborhood was deserving of a public market. But the other thing that's very strange about New Orleans is that for most of the city's history, like well into the 20th century, it was actually illegal for people to buy fresh food anywhere but the public markets or from specific street vendors. So in other cities, you had grocery stores, green grocers, where you could go get vegetables, you could, you know, or you could pop over to the butcher's and get some freshly cut meat. But in New Orleans, you had to go to the public markets or to specific street vendors. There were no green grocery stores operating legally in the city. So that's another element that's a little bit different about New Orleans.
2: Yeah. And, you know, that also means people are in conversation with, or at least like really like physically close to, both neighbors and people of many different classes. Like you're just like physically having to interact with more people. And that actually is, you know, that has like profound, I mean, we talk so much now today in our society of like how like we have so much of our interaction with other, even with other humans, let alone with like bots and, you know, AI chat bots or whatever, but like through our devices and through our phones. And we're like, we're

0: losing not just the art, but the connectivity and the, like, probably very real emotional need to look people in the eye and talk to people. How did this influence the food culture in terms of the cuisine and the dishes that we know?
1: So I think people often think of Creole cuisine as emerging from these historic restaurants like Antoine's and Galatoire's and Commander's Palace. But I argue that New Orleans Creole cuisine was born of the street food culture. So if you go back to the antebellum period, you are going to see enslaved African women and their descendants hawking gumbo, hawking freshly prepared pralines and kala, sugary rice fritters, in the street. I mean, you would be going up to these people and ordering prepared foods right then and there. They were able to do so through these interesting loopholes in the local law where African American people who were enslaved were actually able to accrue some profit from the foods that they sold. And often they did this on Sundays, which was a typical day of quote unquote rest, but it was a day for these individuals to come into the city and make these prepared foods or sell produce that they had grown in their own garden plots. And so you see that the people actually shaping taste preferences were these market vendors, a majority of whom were enslaved African women and their descendants in the antebellum period. It's these women who were moving through the city streets, who were building these businesses, that really dictated the course of Creole cuisine. Of course, this was a conversation among the many disparate groups of the city, but at the heart of Creole cuisine is a deep African tradition that draws on ingredients like okra and relies on deep frying and other methods that are so characteristic of West African cuisine, including the knowledge of how to cultivate rice, which, you know, wouldn't really have ever happened in the United States without these very skilled enslaved African peoples.
0: Right. And the rice kala are such an important part of the culture. And kala, they're like basically rice fritters, right? They're fried balls of batter, you know, and rice, and served with powdered sugar. They're delicious. They're like little rice donuts, basically.
1: They're so good.
0: and that story of the enslaved African woman selling those kala bensho, they would call out, right? And I remember reading and hearing stories of those women who would take a little bit of profit from those sales and eventually, actually, in some cases, being able to buy back their own freedom.
1: Right. Or the freedom of a family member, like literally one kala at a time, one cup of Creole coffee at a time for decades and decades. And, you know, we were talking about kala, but I also think about gumbo as this metaphor for all of the different communities that contributed to the creation of Creole cuisine. Okra is such a central ingredient in many gumbos, although not all, and that was a crop grown in West Africa and brought to the New World and was at the center of gumbo. And there's actually West African languages that have a word that sounds very much like gumbo for the word actually for okra. So there's like kind of an etymology connection there. But we can also look at the mirepoix of New Orleans, which they call the Holy Trinity. And that's a nod to Catholic faith. But mirepoix in France was, you know, carrots, celery, onions. But in New Orleans, the carrots were replaced with bell pepper, which kind of represents this important trade connection to Latin America and the Caribbean. And then we can also think about different thickeners. Okra is one thickener because it has that beautiful mucilaginous texture. But another thickener would be a French-style roux, where you're combining flour and fat, you know, butter typically, and toasting that for a long time to get it to that really caramelized, beautiful, dark color. Often, though, in the colonial period, flour wasn't available. So people had to rely on other kinds of thickeners, and that's where you have okra playing an important role. And you also have ground sassafras leaves or filet powder playing a really important role as a thickener in gumbo. And that actually came from the indigenous communities who had lived along the Gulf Coast for thousands of years. For them, the Choctaw people in particular, sassafras was just a beautiful kind of herby flavor that they added to their own soups and stews, and it was adopted and brought into Creole gumbo, and is still to this day used as a seasoning and as a thickener in many different gumbo recipes. So you kind of see the European influence, West African, Latin American, and indigenous North American communities and their influences all coming into one dish. That is gumbo. And I really like using the dish as a way to help people understand just how global Creole cuisine really is.
0: Yeah, I love that. So you started thinking about this book when you were an intern at the Southern Food and Beverage Museum, which is in New Orleans. That was like almost like 20 years ago. And you've had quite a career since then as a food historian. You were for many years the historian at the Smithsonian Food History Project. You helped put together the National Museum of American History's Food History Weekend programs, which I've really enjoyed. You led years of cooking demonstrations and talks, you know, in that building, which is home to, you know, Dorothy's Ruby Slippers and the original Kermit the Frog puppet, which is so amazing to get to see. What drew you to this work? Did you like wake up one day and be like, I want to be a public food historian?
1: Yeah, if only it were that easy. It was a long journey, and I'm just sort of agog really at the fact that I've been doing this for 20 years already. But I think that speaks to just how interesting New Orleans is. And so if I go back in time to when I was an undergrad in college, I totally by happenstance, you know, applied for this internship in New Orleans that completely changed the course of my life. But in hindsight, it sort of feels like it was fated almost, because my family, I have influence from the food side of my family and also the history side. So my mother actually was a food entrepreneur, and she owned and operated several grocery stores, gourmet grocery stores in my hometown of Pittsburgh, that were part of a family business that operated for over 70 years in the city. Wow. And so I grew up with a very keen sense of food culture and an interest in knowing different cultures across the world. So I got that from my mother. But then on the other side, my father is a retired high school history teacher. You know, when I was growing up, I always say, you know, a lot of kids went to Disney World with their families. That was sort of the family vacation. But my father took us to every Civil War battlefield between my hometown and Pittsburgh and where we went to the beach in North Carolina. And so I spent a lot of my summers just steeped in history. And when I learned that you could share history and share the brilliance of food all in one space in a museum, I thought, this is exactly what I want to do.
0: Yeah. What were some of the highlights of your time at the museum? And tell us what you're working on now at the Library of Congress.
1: Sure. So I will say there is a part of me that loves performance. So I, you know, growing up, I was the kid who was in choir. I did middle school musical theater, and I was in the musical in high school, never as the lead, but often as the overenthusiastic chorus member, just like beaming in the back. I just, I love the thrill of the stage and of storytelling. And so when I was able to join the Smithsonian team and lead these live cooking demonstrations, cooking up history, I felt so alive on that stage. And there were some fabulous, I mean, I think I did over 60 unique cooking demonstrations, but I have fond memories, talking of showmanship, when we were doing a program on the Transcontinental Railroad and the Chinese laborers who were essential to the creation of that rail line. And we had Martin Yan as a guest chef to come help tell the story to our audiences. And I'm laughing because, you know, I had spent weeks creating this run of show outline, you know, sharing all my questions in advance and like kind of the thematic path that we were going to go on. And Martin's like, yeah, this is great. I'm on the same page as you. And I remember when the stage doors opened and the stage lights turned on, Martin was off in a completely different direction. Like he He knew how to, it was a little shocking at first, but he was such a showman and he just got that audience hooked so quickly through these amazing demonstrations of knife skills, which we had never talked about prior to the cooking demonstration. And then I'm there trying to kind of like bring things back to the Transcontinental Railroad. So I'd be like, I see you're using a traditional Chinese cleaver. Now, how does that tie back to the way that Chinese immigrant workers were, you know, making food and eating while they were building the railroad? And it was just like a total blast. It was a challenging program, but at the end of the day, you know, he just knew how to work the room, and it was a beautiful thing to witness. So that always sticks out in my mind. There's another program that I did with Chef Juven Zhang. He's Haitian American. And what was cool with that is we were able to collaborate with the Haitian Embassy in Washington, D.C. And at one point during that program, I was up on stage with, you know, Juven, but also one of my fellow curators, Joanne Hippolyte from the Museum of African American History and Culture.
0: Oh, we've had her on the show. She's amazing. Yeah,
1: she's so great. And then we also had the Haitian ambassador on stage with us, as well as his 4 or 5 year old daughter, and we're all up there making Haitian frite together. And it was just this beautiful moment. And you look out into the audience and you see this robust Haitian and Haitian American community feeling this precious moment, this super special moment at the Museum of American History. And it's just like, wow, this is phenomenal. And I'll say one last program that really caught my attention was actually with Chef Mariah Gladstone, and she is Cherokee and Blackfeet. And she came into the museum to talk about bison and how bison are these keystone creatures for the plains. You know, she was saying it's the bison that churn the soil, right? Mm-hmm. And create this healthy environment for all of these flora and fauna to thrive out in Montana and the surrounding areas, and really impressed upon our audiences how essential ecologically bison are and how sacred they are too to these indigenous communities, specifically the Blackfeet, you know, out near Yellowstone. And it was just such a moving program. I loved that merging of ecology and science with indigenous culture and religious beliefs. It was just very beautifully done.
0: Yeah, that was a really awesome program. And well, thank you for that. And thanks for coming by today to talk about your book.
1: Happy to be here today. Thank you.
0: Dr. Ashley Rose Young is the author of Nourishing Networks, The Public Culture of Food in New Orleans. And that is our show for this week. We hope you enjoyed it. We'll talk to you again next week. Exploring the Table was created by Sally Swift and Lynn Rosetto Casper, and was made this week by technical producer Jennifer Lukey, producers Erica Romero and Maria Wortel, and managing producer Sally Swift. Jordan Turgeon's our digital producer with help from Delonix Wynn, and Lauren Humpert is our senior podcast production manager. 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I'm Francis Lamb, and this is APM, American Public Media.
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5: 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I'm Amy. Ainsley O'Neill.
6: And I'm Paloma Beltran. As world leaders gather in New York, countries like Nepal are on the front lines of the climate crisis.
7: The problem is that Nepal's climate story, you know, it often becomes internationally visible only after a disaster reaches a catastrophic death toll. But in fact, we lose our people amounting to hundreds and so on every year. It has become a new normal to us.
8: Also, how tiny tree microbes affect the climate.
9: We already know that, you know, when you walk through a forest, there's an amazing amount of diversity and complexity. And I think this just adds even another layer on top of that. So I know when I go outside now, every time I look at a tree, I'm also thinking about the trillion microbes that live inside that tree and what might they all be doing.
8: That and more this week on Living on Earth. Stick around.
10: Live from NPR News in Washington, I'm Janine Herbst. Iran says only diplomacy can end the war in Iran. This comes after President Trump yesterday rejected an Iranian proposal to reopen the Strait of Hormuz and stop the fighting. Trump says Tehran's offer isn't acceptable. This says midterm elections are coming up. NPR's Mara Liasson has more.
11: The war is very unpopular, even with Republican voters. There is now a small but growing number of Republicans in Congress coming out against the war. And the war isn't just unpopular with voters because they believe Trump when he said he wouldn't get into any foreign wars. Some of them voted for him because of that promise. It's also unpopular because voters see a direct connection between the war and higher gas prices, higher diesel prices. And we know that the cost of living is the number one issue in this election over and beyond anything else.
10: And here's Mara Liasson. And fuel prices do remain high. AAA says the average price of a gallon of gas is at $4.48 a gallon, and diesel is at $6.47 a gallon. British officials are sharing more information on the arrest of five people suspected of plotting a terrorist attack close to a major UK military base in southwestern England that the US has used to launch strikes against Iran. A local official says there's been increased surveillance in the area because of a recent threat on the base linked to Iran. Tristan Wilkinson is the councillor for the Cotswold district.
12: There was a specific threat about 6 weeks ago from the Iranians on this base. At the time, there was an increased surveillance around the area. This is an operational base. There is, it's no secret that, you know, we have American bombers here that are taking part in what's happening in the Middle East at the moment.
10: The base has been the scene of protests over the British government's decision this summer to allow the U.S. to use it for staging limited strikes on Iranian missile sites. Dozens of homes around the base have been evacuated. A massive nor'easter is pounding parts of the northeast with coastal flooding and strong winds for a second straight day. Steve Kastenbaum reports some coastal towns are seeing their worst flooding in more than a decade.
13: High tides continue to bring more flooding, especially in towns along the Jersey Shore. In Atlantic City, floodwaters hit their highest level since Superstorm Sandy in 2012. Wind gusts reached 60 miles per hour in some areas. A public housing employee in New York died when he was hit by a falling tree branch. Governor Kathy Hochul said dangerous winds will stick around for a while.
14: It's ferocious and it needs to be taken seriously.
13: Tens of thousands of power outages were reported from Maine down to North Carolina. Beach erosion is significant in some areas. High tides were made worse thanks to Saturday's full moon. The nor'easter is expected to sit around off the coast of New Jersey and Long Island through Monday. For NPR News, I'm Steve Kastenbaum in New York.
10: You're listening to NPR News from Washington. Higher child care costs are pushing more families to seek help from a familiar source, grandparents. As NPR's Joe Hernandez reports, older generations are increasingly stepping in to fill the child care gap.
15: Grandparents helping with child care is not new, but the rising cost of daycare and other options has made family support critical. A recent study from AARP found grandparents who provide some care but aren't full-time caregivers watch their grandchildren a median amount of 3.8 hours per week. Nicole Jorwick with the national organization Caring Across Generations says many parents want their parents to be able to enjoy retirement and later phases of life.
16: But because of the lack of childcare in this country, adult children are relying on their parents for that labor. And it is labor.
15: According to Child Care Aware of America, the average cost of child care in the U.S. for last year was more than $13,000. Joe Hernandez, NPR News.
10: At the weekend box office, Avengers Endgame Encore took the top spot with an estimated $26 million in ticket sales. It's a re-release of the film Avengers Endgame, 7 years after that film became the second highest grossing film ever. The Disney rerun is a teaser for the upcoming Avengers Doomsday. In second place, Zach Greger's reboot of Resident Evil. The Sony film made an estimated $23 million in its second weekend. And in a close third place, Heart of the Beast with an estimated $20 million. I'm Janine Herbst, NPR News in Washington.
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17: From PRX and the Jennifer and Ted Stanley Studios at the University of Massachusetts Boston, this is Living on Earth. I'm Paloma Beltran.
18: And I'm Ainsley O'Neill. The 2026 United Nations Climate Summit, alongside Climate Week, just wrapped up in New York City. The two events brought together private and public sector leaders to discuss the urgent challenges and opportunities on all things climate. These sessions took place in the wake of a summer marked by deadly extreme heat and a glacial collapse and flood in Nepal that killed thousands. One of the key speakers at the UN Climate Summit was the Minister of Foreign Affairs for Nepal, Sisir Kunal.
19: Let me recall a message by Secretary General 3 years back from the lap of Mount Everest when he urged the world to stop the madness. He warned that Nepal's mountains are crying for help, and that global inaction risks catastrophe for millions downstream. The question before us is whether the international community truly heard this warning with sincerity, with conscience, and with resolve.
17: Meaning whether the world's biggest polluters are willing to sharply reduce emissions of the planet-warming gases that are causing the climate crisis, and willing to finance a just transition to renewable energy and the costly recovery from disasters like the Nepal floods.
18: Prime Minister of the Solomon Islands, Matthew Whale, reminded the world that while small island nations did not cause climate disruption, they are on the front lines of it. And what matters now is that the big emitters of the developed world correct course on both emissions and funding.
20: We don't want to guilt trip anybody. If it makes some feel better about making their contributions, that it is charity, well, give it as charity. We don't think it's charity, but if it makes you feel better for it, give it as charity.
17: And despite the growing cost of adapting to climate change, leaders highlighted the good news on the accelerating shift to green energy sources that are now cheaper than fossil fuels. Here's Dr. Fatih Birol, the executive director of the International Energy Agency.
21: Exchanges. Many, many years in the energy world, we had three choices in front of us. Shall I choose the most secure energy option? Shall I choose the most economic energy option? Or shall I choose the cleanest energy option? We have to make choices. We have to make trade-offs. But when we look at the world today, all of these three objectives are getting aligned. They are getting very, very close to each other.
18: To help us think through both the devastation and the hope running through this year's Climate Summit and Climate Week is Vernon Loeb, the executive editor of our media partner, Inside Climate News. Hi, Vernon, and welcome back to Living on Earth.
22: Yeah, thanks so much. It's great to be here.
18: The UN had recently put out a report confirming that the Earth will exceed the 1.5 degrees Celsius warming that was outlined in the 2015 Paris Agreement. How did that news shape the conversation at this UN event?
22: Yeah, that's really the sort of overarching context for this week's discussion in New York about climate change. The term the UN uses for that is overshoot. We are now looking at overshooting the goal of the Paris Agreement, which was to keep warming at 1.5 degrees Celsius. Overshoot means that based on current emissions levels and current world policy, sometime in the next few years, global temperature averages are going to exceed 1.5 degrees Celsius for the first time. And that's a big deal. Every tenth of a point means more extreme weather, more calamity, more deaths from climate. So that's really the context kind of hanging over this week's deliberations in New York on climate, which I thought were really set by the two opening speeches, one by President Lula of Brazil and one by President Trump of the United States. Lula talked about the need for a rapid reduction of carbon emissions and a rapid transition to renewable energy. Trump talked about America's fossil fuel dominance and how that was the most important factor in global energy. He again denied climate and talked about how his administration had ended a global carbon tax on shipping and really mocked people who were concerned about climate change. This is how the high-level UN week opened, with these two sort of dueling speeches.
18: Now, what did you hear from U.S. leaders and public figures who were speaking this week?
22: There is obviously a lot of comment from U.S. leaders, not so much at the UN, where the United States has sort of abdicated its leadership role and exited the process, but throughout events at Climate Week, you had U.S. leaders at all levels talking about renewables, talking about slowing down data center developments in their states. A lot of progress in this country and leadership in the United States now on climate comes at the state level and at the local level and not the federal level. You have a federal government that denies the importance of climate change and doesn't even really want to talk about climate change. And in fact, has removed the words climate change from the documents it produces. At the local level, of course, that isn't happening. And, you know, in the U.S., you've got half the country is red states and half the country is blue states. And in red states, the legislatures and the governors pretty much follow Trump's lead and remain focused on fossil fuels. And in the blue states, you still have state policies that are trying to reduce carbon emissions. You have state policies incentivizing the use of renewable energy. And so at Climate Week, certainly people like Michelle Wu and Gavin Newsom were there talking about the continuing progress in their states toward the renewables transition, toward reducing carbon emissions. So it's a very kind of mixed bag when you talk about local leaders in the U.S. Certainly at Climate Week, you had far more blue state leaders here talking about the things they are doing to reduce emissions and to cope with climate. And the red state people were largely absent from, you know, the events of Climate Week.
18: And now a huge theme of these discussions is, of course, global climate action. UN Secretary General Antonio Guterres reiterated his call for $300 billion in investments in developing countries to help them navigate the climate crisis. Where does the world stand on that goal?
22: The world is nowhere close to that goal. The concept of a loss and damage fund to help developing nations was first discussed about 5 years ago at the Conference of the Parties, the COP meeting in Glasgow, and then the fund was formally created several years later at the COP in Egypt. And contributions right now from donator nations are something like 1% of what is needed on an annual basis to help the developing world cope with climate. So as is the case with emissions, the contributions to this fund are just nowhere near the UN's goals and nowhere near where they need to be.
18: Energy security was also a significant topic of discussion. Why is it gaining so much traction in the international community at this point in time?
22: Well, I think probably that flows from the war in Iran, which has highlighted the world's continuing dependence on fossil fuels at a time when the flow of oil through the Strait of Hormuz is being held up by the war, by Trump's war with Iran. And another extreme aggregating factor right now comes from the war in Ukraine, where Ukraine has been attacking Russia's fossil fuel infrastructure, including its diesel refining capacity. And this has made diesel prices escalate globally even faster than gasoline prices. And so as the world desperately needs to begin reducing its carbon emissions, we're seeing its continued reliance on fossil fuels, you know, as a sort of dominant energy force on the planet.
18: And how would you say that that situation is shaping climate efforts?
22: Well, one of the points that UN Secretary General Antonio Guterres made in his remarks was that while we've overshot the warming goal of the Paris Agreement, we now have the tools to deal with emissions reduction, and that is renewable energy. I mean, the one bright spot really in global climate is that renewable energy continues to exceed all expectations in terms of growth and availability. And it's now clear in a way that it wasn't really clear 20 or 25 years ago that the world economy can be powered by renewable energy and not oil and gas and fossil fuels. So that's a big deal in terms of a global approach to climate. And it's very clear now that, you know, renewables are the cheapest and the fastest means of replacing fossil fuels.
18: Now, as the U.S. government pulls back from climate action, and indeed from even acknowledging the basic science, China's role in clean energy is growing. How much of a presence did China have at this UN climate summit?
22: It wasn't a huge presence. President Xi did not even attend the proceedings in New York. He went directly to Washington for his meeting with President Trump. So China wasn't big in New York, but it's huge in the world of renewable energy. China is by far and away the world's leading renewables power. It produces, I think, 80% of the world's solar panels. It's hugely dominant in battery technology and rare earth minerals. Its car industry is now exporting EVs all over the planet. And they are moving rapidly and radically toward renewable energy in China. While they're still building coal plants, they're phasing way back from coal and really accelerating the expansion of renewable energy. So China is the world leader now in renewable energy by far.
18: How did the nations that are on the front lines of climate change seem to speak to the rest of the world, you know, especially the big polluters, about the level of urgency that's needed right now?
22: Well, their level of urgency gets greater and greater, and they're bearing more and more of the brunt of climate change disasters. And so, again, with every COP, their level of urgency increases, and the level of action by the developed nations sort of stays the same, which is, again, led by the petrostates. Nothing really happens on fossil fuel phase-outs. And also in terms of aid for the developing world, as I said, contributions by the developed nations have been very, very disappointing. As I said, a mere fraction of really what's needed now to help developing worlds cope with climate.
18: You've been on the climate beat for most of your career, and you're still here, still standing strong. When international negotiations stall like this, what gives you hope? What keeps you going?
22: Well, I guess at this point, you really have to look to renewable energy and see that it is surpassing expectations in ways that are quite hopeful. In the U.S., even states like Texas show the strength of wind and solar power and battery storage. Great things are possible. I think China's focus on renewable energy is something that you have to feel good about. It's funny, our relations with China are so fraught. Right now, the big flashpoint with China is AI, and we haven't even talked about the enormous energy implications of AI. You know, are we going to power AI with oil and gas, with fossil fuels, or will we power AI with renewable energy? It's a constant struggle on the climate beat, I think, between pessimism and even doom. Feelings of doom, you know, we're often accused of being doomers. And I don't think that's true. I think we try to be truth tellers, and I think we think it's important for people to know the truth about climate. But I think when you get into the truth about climate, you also see that it's not too late to turn around the global situation on climate. It's not too late to keep the world a livable place. It's not as livable as it was 50 years ago. And if we do nothing, it's not going to be nearly as livable 50 years from now as it is now. But I think there's still time to keep it livable for humanity. And certainly we can never give up on humanity, and we can never stop trying. I nonetheless continue to feel hopeful that change is possible. I mean, there are elections in the U.S. in a month, and the outcome of those elections will mean a tremendous amount in terms of the country and the world's response to climate.
18: Vernon Loeb is executive editor of our media partner, Inside Climate News. As always, Vernon, thank you so much for taking the time with me today.
22: Thanks for having me.
0: Coming up, Nepal is facing severe climate impacts, even though the country has played virtually no role in causing climate change. Stay tuned to Living on Earth.
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2: 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It's caused a huge stir. 10 years have passed. And you know who has strong feelings about that decision? Nicole's daughter. They talk about it on our show later today.
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18: It's Living on Earth. I'm Ainsley O'Neill.
24: And I'm Paloma Beltran.
18: In the weeks following the deadly floods in Nepal this August, researchers from the World Weather Attribution Group rapidly assessed the event and concluded that climate change played a very strong role in the catastrophe. Warmer weather melted ice, thawed permafrost, and increased rainfall, destabilizing the glacier before its collapse. Nepal estimates that damages from the floods could exceed $4 billion. That's over a tenth of the country's total GDP. For more on this, we turn now to Tanuja Pandey, a climate justice activist and lawyer based in Kathmandu, Nepal. Tanuja originally hails from Sudur Pashim, a region affected by the floods, and she is co-founder and chair of Hari Nepal, an intersectional climate justice organization. Tanuja, welcome to Living on Earth.
25: Thank you for having me.
18: So it's been nearly a month since devastating floods hit Nepal and Tibet due to glacial collapse in the Himalayas. Talk to us about what you've seen in the weeks since the disaster. You know, how are you and your community holding up?
25: You know, life after a flood is incredibly difficult, especially for those who have lost someone they love. The water may eventually recede, but the grief does not. And, you know, imagine waking up every morning knowing that the person you share your room, your home, your meals, your life is no longer there. And some of the families are still waiting for their loved ones to be found, while others are trying to give a final farewell without having the chance to properly say goodbye. And then they are expected to, you know, rebuild their home, return to their work, and somehow continue with their lives. We often see the images of flood when the water is rising, but we don't see enough of what happens afterward. So it's quite traumatizing to see everything. And when we talk about flood, you know, we talk about the water, the death toll, the missing person, but for communities, the real story, you know, continues long after the water disappears. They are left rebuilding the homes and livelihoods, memories, dignity, and sometimes their entire sense of security. So it is what Nepal is going through right now. And it's really traumatizing to see everything and to feel helpless, because all we can give is sympathy at the moment, even though we want to help with everything we could.
18: And
24: Tanuja, you visited the affected zones in Nepal. What did you see?
25: Yeah, you know, I saw the life fading away. I saw the children waiting for their parents. I saw the wife waiting for her husband, a mother waiting for their child. And I saw the entire community, you know, swept away. And the community, it was actually used to be one of the indigenous land of Nepal. And the community who did nothing to contribute in climate change lost everything within second. And Nepal is one of the very religious country. It's a very sacred country. They worship nature. You know, even today, a lot of climatic disaster is related not to the anthropologic reason, but to the demonic factor in majority part of our country. People don't know what climate change actually is. And I saw people not praying this time, and it was quite heavy for us to see everything and even heavy for us to talk about it now.
24: I'm sure it is. And Nepal estimates that the recovery from the disaster will cost more than $4 billion. Please tell us, you know, what are the non-economic costs that the world should consider regarding this catastrophe that happened in Nepal?
25: Economic cost is important for everything, but we don't talk about the, you know, amount of anxiety the community had gone through, the amount of fear we have in our mind. You know, a lot of people in mountain communities who lives in downstream are migrating after that event because people are scared to live nearby the water resources. While in fact, you know, Nepal's historical settlement, traditional settlement has always been nearby the river site. So it's quite hard to talk about it because we are giving up on our identity, our traditional way of living just because few countries refuse to stick to their commitment.
24: And in the days following the flood, Nepal's government wrote to the United Nations Fund for responding to loss and damage. Nepal is requesting $20 million. That's the maximum amount a country can request. And Nepal framed the request in terms of climate justice rather than a request for aid. Tell us about that distinction.
25: See, the problem is that Nepal's climate story, you know, it often become internationally visible only after a disaster reaches a catastrophic death toll. But in fact, where we lose our people amounting to hundreds and so on every year, it has become a new normal to us. And that creates a, you know, dangerous cycle. The world responds to the headline event rather than to underlying the accumulating loss and damage and the factors that is causing the climate crisis at the first hand. And Nepal has done its part. We have restored our forest on an impressive scale, and we are rapidly moving toward clean energy, even though people don't know what clean energy actually is. And we are promoting the electric mobility and, you know, implementing the climate adaptation plan at the local level. And we are going back to our traditional knowledge, indigenous practices. Yet a country responsible for less than, you know, 0.02% of global greenhouse gas emission is playing an even higher price for a crisis it did not create. Today, our Prime Minister Balendra Shah is leaving to General Assembly. We are not here to blame any nation, but demand what is rightfully ours. And we demand the solidarity and to seek the solution, because at this moment, we want international communities and polluters country to stick to it.
24: And from what I understand, Nepal has still not received any money from the UN fund. This UN pot of money is severely underfunded because wealthy nations have not contributed what they initially pledged. For example, the United States withdrew from the fund in 2025. What role do wealthier nations have to play in addressing this crisis?
25: So to bounce back from this event like this, you know, we need money. You know, we could have saved our people if we had early warning system, you know, if we had good infrastructure, or if we had invested on preventing everything. So I think financial resources play a huge and most important role. when it comes to adaptation. And all those polluters country are making the most out of fossil fuel industry. And all they are doing is they're increasing their wealth. But at the cost of that, country like Nepal are suffering. And it is just against the principle of basic principle of environmental justice. So to transitioning away from fossil fuel, it might not be easy for them to do it overnight, but they are in the position to compensate to the communities that are being affected by their actions.
24: So alongside other damages to infrastructure, Nepal estimates that 10% of the country's hydropower capacity was destroyed in the floods. How significant was that energy infrastructure to Nepal?
25: See, it's not the first time it's happening in Nepal. Even 2 years ago, we lost our major hydropower plants. And that's why, we've been saying that no investment is good for Nepal if it is not sustainable or if it is not green. Because you're building hydro plants one day and another day it is being swept away by landslide and flood. So I think we need to re-evaluate all the project, especially the hydropower project we have in Nepal, because a lot of indigenous community of Nepal, actually, they were telling the government and they were asking the government to reevaluate everything because it didn't look sustainable to the community. And the way government sidelined all the indigenous voices and proceed with the hydropower project, it turned a disaster to Nepal. And we have lost a lot of people inside the hydropower tunnel. It's still thousands are missing, 1,000 died inside. So, we of course need development, but it's high time we should start, talking and practicing about sustainable development rather than some colonial practices of development. If we try to build the big skyscraper in Nepal, it will not work here because our soil is not ready for it. We should redefine what development looks like to us rather than just feeding ourselves the idea of development from the global north.
24: Tanuja, this moment feels like a turning point for many people. The floods in Nepal, the hottest summers on record, and the recent UN report warning about the trajectory of future warming. How, in your view, can we turn this moment into action?
25: I think for Nepal, even though we have lost thousands of people, thousands are still missing. It's a very sad event. It's a very traumatizing event, but also it's a good opportunity for everyone to get united, because what happened today with us could happen to anyone tomorrow. It's not an isolated event. It is not something that will happen for the last time, So we've been seeing the flood everywhere. We've been seeing it in Global South. We've been seeing the heat waves and other stuff in global north. We need to hear the scientists, what they are saying, and we need to actually act with the urgency rather than, denying the fact, because the clock is actually ticking and it does not wait for anyone. It didn't wait for Nepal and it will not wait for any other world. It will impact everyone eventually. So I believe that it's a fight of humanity as a whole.
24: And Tanuja, what gives you hope?
25: Hope is a very political thing to have. And it is something that does not really help you to survive, but also to thrive. Hope is a very powerful thing to have. And looking at a young people confronting their leaders, looking at a children trying to educate their parents on what is right and what is wrong in an individual capacity, looking into a grassroots mobilizer working tirelessly, looking at a journalist having a courage to cover issue that is quite hard and challenging for them to do so, and basically looking at humanity to save the humanity itself, is something that gives me a hope.
24: Tanuja Pandey is a climate justice activist and lawyer based in Nepal. She is a co-founder and chair of Hari Nepal, an intersectional climate justice organization. Tanuja, thanks so much for joining us.
25: Thank you. Thank you for having me.

0: We've got lots more ahead after the break, but first, we wanted to invite you to tune in next week. We'll be talking to environmental law professor Pat Parento about the Supreme Court case, Suncor Energy Inc. versus County Commissioners of Boulder County. Oral arguments are scheduled for October 5th, and according to SCOTUS Blog, it's the first climate lawsuit of its kind to reach the Supreme Court. If the court rules in Suncor's favor, it could impact multiple climate liability lawsuits nationwide by closing the door on using state courts to hold fossil fuel companies liable. But if the justices rule in favor of Boulder, they could ease the way for local governments to require fossil fuel companies to pay for costly climate adaptation and damage. So tune in to Living on Earth next week to hear about the future of climate change liability cases in the United States.
1: After the break, how just a centimeter of sea level rise can flood 2 to 3 million people worldwide. Keep listening to Living on Earth.
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1: It's Living on Earth. I'm Paloma Beltran.
0: And I'm Ainsley O'Neill. As the planet gets warmer, melting glaciers are wreaking havoc in places like Nepal and Tibet. And on a larger scale, huge ice sheets in Antarctica and Greenland are a massive driver behind sea level rise. A recent study in the journal Scientific Data shows that since 1979, around 12.5 trillion tons of ice have melted, just from glaciers in Greenland and Antarctica. This study compared the research of several dozen scientists, working from NASA and European Space Agency satellite data to measure the change in glacier volume over the past half century. And the melting has been speeding up, especially in the last two decades. Seth Borenstein is a science writer at the Associated Press, and he joins me now for more. Seth, welcome back to Living on Earth.
6: Thank you for having me.
0: So Seth, we're here to talk about a study in the journal Scientific Data, published by Nature, which shows that over the last five decades or so, about 12.5 trillion tons of glacier ice have melted. Now, that's a pretty unfathomable number. So what's a real-world comparison you could give us that would help put that 12.5 trillion tons into perspective?
6: I asked a few ice scientists this, how much, if you took all that ice and covered the lower 48 states of the United States, and it would be about 5 feet thick of ice. One of the scientists, the lead author of the paper, her way of putting it is a different one, and I'm not sure if it's easier to think of it this way. Think of a giant ice cube that's 5.5 miles tall, 5.5 miles wide, 5.5 miles long. So that's another way of thinking it, but I think it might be easier to think of the United States covered in 5 feet of ice.
0: And so during this time period, how variable was the rate of the ice loss? To what extent was it acceleration and deceleration versus a more steady decline?
6: And that's actually one of the best and most interesting parts of this new study. Previously, the studies went back to 1990, and that's about the time they started seeing the loss, slow loss in the 90s and the early 2000s. And then they saw a big acceleration in the 2010s. So by going back further, they could say, this is not something that's always happened on Earth. Then from 2020 to 2023, which is the last year they did the study for, mostly because of increased snowfall in both Greenland and Antarctica, the rate of ice loss decreased quite a bit. It decelerated. But the study stops in 2023. The researchers kept looking at the data, not as deeply as they will later, but they said things went sort of back to the old ice loss in 24 and 25. So that was, they think, a blip of natural variation. And the reason was interesting is because only 16% of the ice loss comes from what you may think.

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1: I happen to love iced coffee being a New Englander at heart. So just the other day, I put a bunch of ice in my cup, then poured hot coffee in it. And within 5 minutes, I had no ice. But I didn't pour hot air into it. I poured hot liquid. That's sort of what's happening to the ice sheets in Antarctica and Greenland.
2: And so these ice sheets in Antarctica and Greenland are the largest that we have on the planet. So this ice loss is undoubtedly going to affect sea level rise. What does this study say about any of the previous ice loss and what that has meant for sea level rise now and in the future?
1: So when you look at 12.5 trillion tons of ice, it only comes down to 1 inch or 3 centimeters of global sea level rise. And that sounds like such a small amount, which is so strange because here we're dealing with an unfathomably big number of 12 trillion. And it's even more unfathomable if you want to put it into gallons. Then we're into quadrillions of gallons. So probably shouldn't go there. So that's just this huge number. And then it comes down to 1 inch of sea level rise. And to the average person, an inch of sea level rise, that doesn't sound like much. But the studies show that for every third of an inch, which is about a centimeter, a sea level rise globally, we see 2 to 3 million people flooded. That's because so many people in the world live by the coast. Just a little increase in sea level rise, because if you remember, that's just the average level. When a storm comes, when it's a king tide or other unusual high tides, then it's going up even higher. People who live through Hurricane Sandy or Superstorm Sandy in New York, that was aided by sea level rise levels that were globally minuscule, but caused billions upon billions of dollars of damage in New York.
2: Now, what have you heard about a potential tipping point when it comes to ice loss?
1: So since so much of this is on the ice sheets, there are glaciers, and much of this is glaciers retreating and water coming in and eating away at these glaciers. And that's what's concerning. So, for example, let's look at Antarctica, if you don't mind. In Antarctica, first off, it's really a story of two different continents. East Antarctica, the ice sheet is essentially growing. East Antarctica is colder. There's more snow. So for years, it has grown. The theory is that it eventually started to shrink. But East Antarctica, which is much bigger, is the least stable. West Antarctica and the Arctic Peninsula are a whole different story. The ice there is shrinking. It's shrinking rapidly, especially on the peninsula. And in West Antarctica, there is a glacier called the Thwaites Glacier. You may have heard of this glacier. It often gets the nickname the Doomsday Glacier, which is a little over the top. But the reason it's been called the Doomsday Glacier is that it is sort of the cork on a bottle. And that cork is slowly being eaten away. And the fear is that once Thwaites completely loses its ice, then there's a whole section of glaciers behind it that just keep flowing and flowing. And that's sort of the tipping point concept, that you get to a point where it is just irreversible. Now, the scientists, unfortunately, don't know when that tipping point is. And there's a distinct possibility that we've passed it. We just don't know it. But the fear is that we are getting close to that point. But in Greenland, you have sort of the world's fastest shrinking glacier. It's called Jakobshavn. That glacier, it's losing up to 165 feet a day. That is, if you do the quick math, that's like 8 feet an hour. I've been told that if you stand there long enough, you can actually see the ice sheet line.

0: loss there. Now, it slowed down, especially during that slow period, but it has gone back up again.
1: Also, as we were talking about, this timeline going forward is pretty uncertain. You know, this data is starting in 1979, and we can already look at the big difference from then to now, 12.5 trillion tons. So what do we know about the next half century or so? Or rather, what are some of the concerns that the scientists you spoke with have shared with you?
0: Well, their concerns is that this is accelerating. And if you look at the numbers, yeah, it is accelerating, except for this little blip from 2020 to 2023. And even if it's not accelerating, there's an awful lot of ice there. And if all the ice sheets in the world melted, we're looking at 60 meters, you know, 200 feet of sea level. That would be just absurd. It would reshape life on this earth. That's not going to happen in our lifetime, the lifetime of our grandchildren or great-great-grandchildren even. Ice loss is a slow glacial process. And actually, in some ways, that's a problem because people look and say, eh, what's an inch of sea level rise? It's sort of like a good-sized leak on a boat that you can't patch. You're definitely having trouble here, and the trend is not good. But you're not underwater yet.
1: Now, in early September of this year, 2026, the United Nations released a report saying that global warming is soon to exceed the 1.5 degree Celsius rise that they had looked to prevent during the Paris Agreement in 2015. What can you tell us about the ice loss in the context of that?
0: As long as the air and the water keep warming, scientists figure the ice will keep melting. If warming stops or slows down and then stops, the theory is that in many cases, unfortunately not all, the ice sheet loss will either slow or stop. There is some concern about tipping points that we don't know if we're at that point yet. The one other good thing to come out of this is 20, 30 years ago when scientists were calculating sea level rise, they didn't take into account melting glaciers, melting ice sheets. It really did catch modelers of the future by surprise. This is no longer a surprise. We know what's coming. Whether we do something about it, that's a different issue.
1: Seth Borenstein is a science writer with the Climate and Environment team at the Associated Press. Seth, thank you so much for taking the time with me today.
0: Thanks for having me.
2: Thanks to photosynthesis, trees absorb carbon dioxide and release oxygen. So they play a vital role in regulating the carbon cycle by storing carbon in their wood, roots, and soil. But it turns out trees have another carbon cycle trick up their sleeve, or rather bark, and it's been hiding in plain sight. Scientists recently discovered that tree bark hosts millions of microbes involved in consuming and producing methane, a powerful greenhouse gas. Biogeochemist and forest ecologist Jonathan Gewurztman of Yale University has been studying the relationship between trees and microbes. And he spoke with Living on Earth's Jenny Doering.
3: So how does this discovery advance our knowledge about the relationship between trees and greenhouse gases such as methane?
4: So this is some really exciting work that is adding to a building understanding that trees play a much more complicated and much more nuanced role in greenhouse gas cycling than we understood before. By hosting these large microbial ecosystems, both on and inside their tissues. And those microbes, those microbiomes, are complicated and diverse and have their own processes that sort of add on or supplement to what the processes that are carried out by the trees themselves. And so those microbiomes do things like take up some forms of carbon and release other forms of carbon. Increasingly, we're understanding that they release things like methane or nitrous oxide under certain conditions, but also capture methane and nitrous oxide under certain conditions. And so there are these really interesting, really complicated interactions that make tree microbiomes these active players in the global cycles of carbon and other greenhouse gases.
3: And by the way, what kinds of trees have these methane munching and producing microbes in their tree bark?
4: It turns out that pretty much every tree seems to host a microbiome that does some amount of methane cycling. It's complicated. Some trees release more methane than they take up. Some take up more methane than they release. And for every tree, it's a balance of how much methane the tree transports from the soil to the atmosphere, how much it produces inside its own tissues, especially deep inside the wood in the inner tissues called heartwood, and how much methane is consumed on the outer tissues and especially the bark. So there are certain places, especially in the tropics, where we think that the conditions are right for trees to host high rates of methane consumption. And so that's been observed recently in a couple of places around the world, in Brazil, in Panama, now in Australia. But here in New England, the trees aren't cycling as much methane than in tropical systems. A lot of trees are actually releasing small amounts of methane, really small amounts of methane, but measurable amounts.
3: What kinds of environmental conditions influence, like, whether these microbes are releasing or absorbing methane?
4: Right. We're really just starting to understand the conditions that shape the way microbiomes form and the way that they function within trees, even though there's been lots and lots of research on microbiomes of things like the human gut or soils or other environmental surfaces and areas around the world. We're only just starting to look inside trees. It's this sort of funny thing where there are these complicated ecosystems that have been kind of hiding in plain sight. That said, there are some things that we know that definitely influence things like methane production and consumption. Methane is produced in environments that are really high in water, high in carbon, and low in oxygen. And so historically, we've thought that those kinds of conditions, high water, low oxygen, high carbon, those exist in places like wetlands or landfills or even wastewater treatment and even inside the gut of a cow. If you've heard about cows releasing methane, it's because their guts are full of water and carbon and not a lot of oxygen. And those are the conditions that methane-producing microbes like to live in. The conditions that methane-consuming microbes like to live in are sort of the opposite. It's where there's methane around, but where it's not too wet and there's lots of oxygen available. And so when we think about trees, when we think about deep inside a tree, like if you go into the very middle of a tree, it's pretty wet, it's full of water, it's far from the atmosphere. And so there's low oxygen, high water, lots of carbon in the wood. And that seems to be a place where tree microbes like to produce methane. And if you go to the outside of the tree, the outer tissues or the bark especially, they're getting lots of nice air exposure, so there's oxygen around. They're maybe getting methane that's coming out of the tree, what's being produced in the inner tissues or transported from the soil. And so they've got methane to eat, they've got oxygen from the atmosphere, and they're nice and happy there munching up that methane.
3: I guess you can see why these microbiomes developed. I mean, there's an energy source, methane, there's carbon in there, there's energy to consume. And so you can kind of see where if some microbes are producing methane or there's methane coming from the swamp beneath, then you have some microbes in the tree bark that are going to consume that.
4: Exactly. And there's a lot of variation from one species to another. So some species have denser wood, some have wetter wood, some have drier wood. And there's also going to be variation over time. So one of the things that's really interesting about the work that this group in Australia did is they found that the conditions, even inside the bark, fluctuate over time. So depending on the weather and depending on the processes that the tree is carrying out, sometimes that bark is transporting more oxygen, sometimes it's transporting less. And so you can have these changing or fluctuating conditions that lead to the same tree switching from producer to consumer just based on the substrates or the compounds that are available to the microbiome at any given time.
3: That certainly seems like really useful information as we're thinking about, you know, climate solutions, which scientists have told us need to include landscapes, not just, you know, renewable energy and driving EVs, things like that, but actually harnessing landscapes to be able to take up carbon from the atmosphere at a higher rate.
4: Yeah, that's totally right. So we all know that the most important solutions to climate change are curbing fossil fuel emissions. And nothing about the tree microbiome changes the fact that we need to cut fossil fuel emissions from things like energy and transportation. But we're increasingly recognizing that we need to think about natural systems as part of our portfolio of what we're managing, both to keep greenhouse gases out of the atmosphere and maybe even to think about pulling what's in the atmosphere back out. If we're trying to get to negative emissions or we're trying to remove carbon or methane that's already in the atmosphere, then we can think about natural ecosystems being sort of one tool in our toolkit for how we might think about that. So we're at a really early stage of understanding these processes. So before we can think about using trees to remove atmospheric methane, first we need to understand some really basic things like which species are better at removing that methane and which microbes are doing it and what are the conditions that are beneficial for those microbes. So there's lots left to learn. But as we begin to understand all of those things, we can start to think about how can we prioritize planting or conserving or restoring the sorts of trees that are better for removing greenhouse gases and using that in our portfolio of tools for addressing climate change.
3: Well, the next time I go outside and hug a tree, I'm going to be thinking about all those microbes right underneath the bark.
4: Totally. We already know that, you know, when you walk through a forest, there's an amazing amount of diversity and complexity. And I think this just adds even another layer on top of that. So I know when I go outside now, every time I look at a tree, I'm also thinking about the trillion microbes that live inside that tree and what might they all be doing.
2: That's Jonathan Gewurzman, Yale University forest ecologist and biogeochemist, speaking with Living on Earth's Jenny Dory.
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2: 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Steve Kerwood is our executive producer. I'm Paloma Beltran.
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14: This is a turning point for Iraq. It's under pressure from Iran-backed political parties and militias who have demanded that the U.S. military leave.
15: After more than 20 years, the last U.S. troops pull out of Iraq. For Sunday, September 27th, this is All Things Considered. I'm Debbie Elliott. British police say they foiled a suspected terror plot near an airbase, prompting evacuations.
16: A cordon remains in place around the vehicles, and around 85 households are currently unable to return to their homes.
15: Also, a new podcast says science is close to finding life beyond Earth, and a new novel explores the layers of womanhood.
17: I wanted to really explore the every woman. I think a lot in literature has been made of the every man, but not a lot has been written about the every woman.
15: First news.
18: Live from NPR News in Washington, I'm Louise Schiavone. Iran says that only diplomacy can end the war with the U.S. and Israel. That's after President Trump rejected an Iranian proposal to reopen the Strait of Hormuz and stop the fighting. NPR's Kat Lonsdorf has more.
19: In a post on social media, Iran's Foreign Minister Abbas Araghchi wrote that Iran was aware of President Trump's rejection and said that only, quote, negotiated solutions will end the conflict now. He also wrote that Iran is still waiting for an official U.S. response. Trump told a group of reporters on Saturday that the Iranian plan was not acceptable, but did not give further explanation. He suggested Iran wanted to make a deal because it's desperate and, quote, losing so badly. Iran made the proposal to reopen the Strait of Hormuz at the United Nations General Assembly in New York last week. The extended closure of the strait has caused major disruptions to the world's oil supply. Kat Lonsdorf, NPR News, Tel Aviv.
18: Five men have been arrested on suspicion of planning to attack a British airbase used by the U.S. military in the Iran war. NPR's Kristen Wright reports authorities have not named the suspects.
20: British police arrested the five men after reports of three suspicious vehicles heading toward the base. The men are suspected of plotting to carry out a terrorist attack involving explosives at RAF Fairford in western England, about 100 miles from London. The U.S. Air Force uses the Royal Air Force Base for defensive operations against Iran and deploys large bombers to launch limited strikes in the war. President Trump told reporters the suspects were looking to do big damage and had been watched for a long time. American troops have used the base for decades under an agreement dating back to the 1950s. Kristen Wright, NPR News.
18: A powerful nor'easter remains stalled off New York and New Jersey, pushing water into coastal communities. Coastal flood warnings remain in effect today. NPR's Amy Held reports at least one storm-related death was reported for another reason.
21: In Brooklyn, a falling tree killed a worker for the New York Housing Authority as wind gusts topped 60 miles per hour. More than 100,000 power outages were reported from the Mid-Atlantic to New England. Some New Yorkers kayaked through flooded city streets. At the Jersey Shore, some areas saw their highest flooding since Superstorm Sandy 14 years ago. Ann Fitzsimmons, owner of Jay's on 3rd Restaurant in Stone Harbor, says she and her team are doing their best to stay afloat.
22: Everyone is here, all hands on deck. We're going to get cleaned up. We've been getting rid of the water. We have fans running to dry it out.
21: Forecasters expect repeated rounds of coastal flooding as the system loops offshore before moving out early in the week. Amy Held, NPR News.
18: In Hawaii, a hurricane watch on the Big Island has been lifted. As Nolo starts to pull away from the islands, forecasters are still urging people to stay in if possible, as the storm's outer bands could cause life-threatening flooding and mudslides. This is NPR News in Washington. At least a quarter of K through 12 students is missing 10% or more of the school year. NPR's Janaka Mehta says a new government study says the education department needs to do a better job tracking the problem.
23: By law, states have to track student absences if they want to receive billions of dollars in federal funding for schools, because lost days of school equals lost days of learning. The Government Accountability Office, or GAO, is an independent watchdog. It found that in 2026, the Education Department stopped doing comprehensive reviews of states to see if they're following the law in order to get that funding. It also found problems with the quality of federal data on chronic absenteeism. The GAO is calling on the Education Department to improve its data and resume its more thorough monitoring of states. It says without that kind of oversight, tens of billions of federal dollars could be at risk of fraud, waste, or abuse. Janaki Mehta, NPR News.
18: In a visit to France, Pope Leo XIV today drew a crowd of 150,000 to Sunday Mass that he celebrated at the shrine in Lourdes. The location, known by the faithful for reported episodes of miraculous healing, drew many who were wheelchair-bound. The Pope today spoke out against legislative efforts in France and elsewhere to allow adults with incurable illnesses to receive lethal medications. In a visit to a nearby care center, the Pope sought to encourage those who live in an extreme pain, that they have an inherent dignity that no law or algorithm can eliminate. He also met with French survivors of clergy sexual abuse. I'm Louise Schiavone, NPR News, Washington.
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1: This is All Things Considered from NPR News. I'm Debbie Elliott. British authorities say they foiled a suspected terror plot near an airbase in western England. It's one of the bases the U.S. military has been using to launch attacks on Iran. That's prompted speculation about a possible connection to the conflict in the Middle East. For the latest, let's go to NPR's Lauren Freyer in London. Hi, Lauren.
2: Hi, Debbie.
1: What do we know about what British police are saying about this plot they foiled?
2: So it appears to have involved three vehicles. Police say they got a call just before 1 a.m. local time about suspicious vehicles heading towards RAF Fairford. That's the Royal Air Force Base Fairford in Gloucestershire, western side of England. Police say they intercepted the vehicles and arrested five men. Now, aerial footage shows a bomb disposal robot maneuvering around three white vans on this tree-lined road. It shows the robot's arm sort of probing the side of one of the vans. Police evacuated homes in the area. Here's what the temporary chief constable of Gloucestershire Police, Maggie Blythe, told reporters today.
16: A cordon remains in place around the vehicles, and around 85 households are currently unable to return to their homes.
2: Police say those residents will not be allowed to return home tonight. Some are being housed in a local leisure center, like a community center. President Trump was asked about these arrests, and he said, quote, working with Britain, it was an amazing job. He also said, we had them under investigation. They were looking to do big damage. Now, police have not revealed the suspects' identities, nor whether they were known to authorities or under any kind of surveillance.
1: Now, remind us what the connection is to the U.S. military at that base.
2: Yeah, so RAF Fairford is one of the bases that the British government has long allowed the U.S. to use. The British government opposes the U.S. and Israeli war with Iran, but has allowed the U.S. military to use British bases for what it calls defensive attacks on Iran. And Fairford has attracted a lot of attention because of this. I mean, members of the public often gather there to see these big American bombers roll down a runway in the otherwise bucolic Cotswolds. RAF Fairford has also attracted protesters because of that. Polls show most Brits do not support the Iran war, in part because of how it's led to higher gas prices here. And so initially there was speculation that these arrests may have been protesters doing vandalism at the base. But then police came out and said that they've arrested these suspects under both the Explosives Act and the Terrorism Act. And Iran has actually threatened to attack these bases.
1: How so? What has Iran said?
2: So back in July, Iran's IRGC, the Islamic Revolutionary Guards Corps, issued a statement saying that any base used against Iran is a, quote, legitimate target, and that, quote, London is responsible if it assists U.S. attacks on Iran. Now, British police say they are investigating whether these suspects have links to Iran. They say that's only one of the possibilities they're looking at. The British government has in the past accused both Iran and Russia of plotting attacks on British soil. We've seen Iran retaliate against U.S. allies in the Gulf. You know, if this is confirmed as an Iranian attack on America's British allies, and we should caution, that's a big if. Police are not saying that yet. It would mark a big widening of the Middle East conflict.
1: That's NPR's Lauren Freyer in London. Thank you.
2: You're welcome.
1: A historic milestone in Iraq this week. U.S. forces are withdrawing after a two-decade-long military presence that began with the invasion of Iraq that toppled dictator Saddam Hussein in 2003. It's a very different Iraq than the country the U.S. entered, and a different America. NPR's Jane Arraf has been reporting from Iraq since the 1990s and joins us from Amman. Hi, Jane. First, tell us what's happening this week.
14: Well, by Wednesday, the U.S. will have pulled out all the forces that have been operating under the anti-ISIS coalition that it formed in 2014. That's when the militant group ISIS took over roughly a third of Iraqi territory. And it's also when Iraqi army divisions that were hollowed out by corruption and sectarianism just collapsed. So the U.S. had left in 2011. They thought they were done. They had a ceremony. They got on military planes. This time, as they're leaving, there will be no fanfare. Central Command says there's no ceremony that will be open to the press. It will be a quiet withdrawal. There are only a few hundred of the roughly 2,500 troops that have been here this year left anyway. And we have to compare that to the height of the war when there were something like 170,000. So this is a turning point for Iraq. It's under pressure from Iran-backed political parties and militias who have demanded that the U.S. military leave. And President Trump has pledged no more what he calls endless wars, including the one in Iraq.
3: We know that Iraq relied a lot on the U.S. military, including air defenses that have intercepted what is believed to be hundreds of Iranian missiles since the start of the Iran war. Where does that leave Iraq?
14: Well, in many ways, there's a much stronger Iraqi military than there had been before, and that's thanks to 23 years of training by the U.S. and other countries. But there are some capabilities it doesn't have, like intelligence and surveillance, air support. Those are the kind of capabilities that helped defeat ISIS territorially in Iraq in 2017. But we have to mention that the big worry here is from the Kurds. They are a main security partner of the U.S. And that region, the Kurdistan region of Iraq, is now a main target of Iran and Iran-backed militias. So Kurdish leaders say almost 1,000 drones and missiles have hit the region, and they say they have no air defenses, so they're left feeling very vulnerable.
3: That's been one of the themes of the post-invasion Iraq, hasn't it? The increasing Iranian influence over the country, including the Iran-backed militias that have attacked the U.S. embassy and other targets. What is happening on that front?
14: Well, September 30th was also to have been the deadline for Iraq's new prime minister to disarm those militias and bring all weapons under control of the state. So that's a really tall order. Other Iraqi leaders, far more experienced than he is, have tried before and failed. The prime minister, Ali al-Zaidi, is a political newcomer, a former businessman, but Trump really likes him. So that's hugely important. He promised Trump in a visit to the White House in July that he'd have the militias disarmed by September 30th. He is now saying that he actually needs until mid-next year, but the U.S. seems to be going along with that. Here's Secretary of State Marco Rubio last week.
4: I think he has the right intentions. I think he has the right motivations. He's very intelligent and a very willing partner in this regard. And we're going to do everything we can to help them achieve the results. And we know it will not be easy. We know it will be difficult.
14: So that's expected to defuse threats from the U.S. of economic measures if Iraq doesn't, in fact, disarm those militias.
3: Jane, the U.S. has invested so much in Iraq, including the lives lost, more than 4,000 U.S. military personnel. Tell us more about why the military is withdrawing now.
14: Well, that Iranian influence has grown since the U.S. opened that door by toppling an Iraqi dictator who was an enemy of Iran. So really, it became untenable for U.S. forces to stay. But also, President Trump made clear from beginning with his campaign pledges that he wanted to end these kind of wars. And now, of course, there's the war he has started with Israel in Iran, but he denies that one will be an endless war. Iraq, by the way, is still part of that equation of the war in Iran. There have been recently attacks on Saudi oil facilities that Saudi says came from Iran-backed militias in Iraq, although Iraq denies that. But the U.S. says it's focusing now on economic ties, not so much military ones. So Iraq is a major oil producer and potentially a huge market. And so the U.S. is looking at what it can do for the United States with zero appetite for the kind of nation building that we saw after the invasion.
3: So if they haven't yet, what are the prospects that those militias will actually hand over their weapons?
14: Well, at least three of the hardest line factions say they won't. We sat down with a spokesman for one of them recently, a group called Khatab Sayed Shuhada, and he explained that while, yes, their demand had been that U.S. forces leave, he says, well, it's still an economic occupation. And by that, he means that U.S. controls Iraqi oil revenue because it goes through the Central Reserve Bank in New York. So that's a lot of leverage on Iraq. Still, this is considered a victory by Iraq and many Iraqis. The Iraqi government is calling it the Day of Sovereignty, and they've declared it a holiday.
3: Jane, you've covered the U.S. invasion of Iraq and the many battles that followed, a lot of it embedded with U.S. forces. Can you talk to us a little bit about how Iraq has changed regarding the U.S. military presence over the years?
14: It's changed so much. I really feel like there are several different Iraqs. You know, the first was a country that was literally run by Americans who knew so little about it. And then the soldiers I first met were told it would take 6 weeks and they'd be home. And then there was a security vacuum, an insurgency, and it dragged on for years and led to a civil war in which a group called the Iraq Body Count says at least 200,000 civilians were killed. And some of those were killed, a lot of them were killed by American soldiers because they got too close to a convoy or they misunderstood hand signals. There were so many places in their own country Iraqis couldn't go. But, you know, it's a very young population, and now we've reached the point where a lot of young people, almost all young people, have never seen a U.S. soldier. So there are a lot of challenges ahead for sure, but Iraq does seem to have reached a point where it's largely in control of its own destiny.
3: NPR's international correspondent Jane Arraf, thanks so much for your insight here.
14: Thank you.

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5: I'm Louise Schiavone with these headlines. A powerful nor'easter remains stalled off New York and New Jersey, pushing water into coastal communities. Coastal flood warnings remain in effect today. At least one storm-related death has been reported. Five men have been arrested on suspicion of planning to attack a British airbase used by the U.S. military in the Iran War. Chinese pandas Ping Ping and Fu Shuang are now at Zoo Atlanta. Having left Chengdu in southwestern China early on Sunday aboard a specialized FedEx Panda Express, it's part of a new agreement between the U.S. and Chinese governments. I'm Louise Schiavone, NPR News, Washington.

0: 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Duck.ai. 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
1: This is All Things Considered from NPR News. I'm Debbie Elliott. This summer brought a surge of food recalls, raising questions about why our produce could be making us sick. The cost of groceries has also been a hot topic. One way people can take a little more control of their food is to grow their own. I have a deck garden, and I wanted to learn more about the possibilities for fall planting season. Recently plowed cornfields crunch underfoot as I walk onto Terp Farm, part of the University of Maryland. Terp is short for terrapins, a kind of turtle that's the school's mascot.
2: Yeah, it was harvested with a combine last week.
1: I meet farm manager Guy Kilpatrick, who tells me the vegetables grown here are used in the student cafeterias and the campus food bank.
3: What do you have growing right now?
2: The things that we're planting right now would be broccoli, collard greens, beets, radishes. I have a crop of Swiss chard, and those will be the crops that are more adapted to the cold temperatures, and we'll be able to harvest them throughout the remainder of the semester.
1: It's a bright and breezy day on the farm. We make our way to something that looks like a greenhouse, but I learn it's what's called a high tunnel. It has roll-up walls so they can get the tractor inside. There we find rows of Swiss chard, a deep green leafy vegetable that tolerates cool weather.
2: And so if you've ever had beets, you kind of know they have that earthy flavor. And Swiss chard can also have that earthy flavor. But it's an incredibly nutritious green, and it's really easy to dress it up with other things to add more flavor to it. You know, a lot of the other vegetables that we're growing out here right now would be great to throw all together with Swiss chard for a sauté. You could add that garlic, you know, you could add some peppers.
1: Maybe a little cream.
2: Exactly. You know, and then put that in your pasta, you know. So that's why I like this crop. And it's just so beautiful, too. It just is what, you know, it's so springy. Like, you could hear how, like, crisp it is when we pick it.
1: Okay, I'm going to give it a little taste now. Very good. Kind of a little sharpness to it.
2: Mm-hmm.
1: It would be good in a salad.
2: Mm-hmm.
1: Kilpatrick says they're about to harvest fall crops like sweet potatoes and carrots and are finishing out the hardier summer vegetables now.
2: I've got students out there harvesting peppers right now. We can go speak to them.
1: In a nearby field, senior Hannah Camacho is knee-deep picking poblano peppers with a classmate.
4: Trying not to break any leaves or anything, and we're harvesting the ripest ones.
1: How much have you gotten so far?
4: We got, so this is about a basket, and then we probably have about two baskets each. Yeah,
1: the bioengineering student wants to go into sustainable farming. But even if you don't aspire to be a professional, Kilpatrick says there are some simple ways for you to take more control of your family's food supply.
2: I mean, certainly there's so much that you can do with home gardening that's both, you know, creating a more food secure situation for yourself or your family. But also there's all these other tertiary benefits, right? Like, it really is satisfying to, like, grow your own food, you know? It's interesting the way that our food system has been built, you know, that there's, that we expect certain products at any time, and lettuce is an example of that. It's such a massively produced crop. It's also a tricky crop to grow at home. So, you know, maybe looking for alternatives like growing Swiss chard, which one plant will continue to provide for months and months and months, that you can easily plant this in a pot and have it be on your patio. It's cold tolerant, you're going to be able to harvest that from fall, probably well into the summer.
1: And Guy Kilpatrick from the University of Maryland's Terp Farms says, don't forget the garlic. He says it's one of the easiest crops to grow, and the time to plant is now. By next summer, you'll be making pesto for everyone. Let's leave the farm to hear about a new novel about womanhood.
5: The weird thing is, I'm more interested in my mother now she's dead, now that I know she had so many different kinds of women inside her. When she first died, I couldn't handle it, and I just wanted to think of her one way. But now, a few months later, I can handle that she was complicated, conflicted.
1: That's a line from Hetty, the protagonist of Lale Khedivi's new novel. She's grappling with things we don't understand about our mothers until they die, or even then. The book, Female Life on Planet Earth, is full of surprises. And we have Lale Khedivi with us now to talk about it. Welcome.
5: Thank you so much.
1: So Hetty's mother has just died, and her aunt is already pressuring her to have a proper gathering to mark a year since her passing, in keeping with their Iranian heritage. And about the same time, she gets this mysterious package in the mail. Can you pick up the story there?
5: Yeah, the package shows her mother in a completely unfamiliar presentation. Her mom was a very westernized woman, very liberal, very progressive, single mom, working mom. And in the picture, there are pictures of her mother as a younger woman in her maybe early 20s, dressed in a full hijab, which shows a very small portion of the face. And in those pictures, not only is she dressed very strangely, but she's also holding a gun towards other women who it seems like she is arresting or policing. And Hetty has to come to grips with this entirely new version of her mother that she didn't know about at all.
1: Now, tell us a little bit more about Hetty and her place in the world. You know, she's a mom, a wife, an accountant, a daughter, a niece. She's got a lot going on.
5: Yeah, I wanted to really explore the every woman. I think a lot in literature has been made of the every man. But not a lot has been written about the every woman, a person who wakes up in the morning, goes to work, raises a family, has a community of friends, struggles with the things that are hard, enjoys or tries to pleasant moments. And what happens when she begins to try to reconcile these images with the memory she has of her mother is that she gets really distracted by her daily life. She doesn't want to focus on her mother. She doesn't want to solve the mystery of these pictures. She just wants to kind of float from daily activity to daily activity, kind of in a state of grief. But in this floating, she becomes very permeable and open and starts to receive stories that women in her life start to tell her. And these are the stories that help her process the grief and the information about her mother.
1: I'd like to ask you to read a little bit now, if you don't mind, from page 119.
5: Sure. I think it's just something women do, change. I don't think you can ever really know a woman completely. They change so much. My whole life, my mom was reliable, good to her friends and family, a little strict with me, but mostly fair and mostly fun. And though at another time in her life, she might have been mean, maybe even evil. Hetty paused. I just keep thinking, did I see it? Was there a hint or some kind of clue I could have picked up in my childhood? Something of all that other version was still alive in her? In the mother I knew.
1: You know, women and how women change are very much the core of this story. Also, what they share with others and what they keep for themselves. Tell me why you wanted to write a book about female agency.
5: I think that when I became a mother, I was let into this club that I didn't know existed before. And inside of this club, women are much more willing to become instantly intimate with one another, because the act of raising a child is not something a person can do on their own. And there's a huge brain trust that's constantly open between women who are going through various stages of the experience together. And I wanted a book that captured all of that intelligence. And I think now we're seeing a little bit of it on TikTok or a little bit on Instagram. There are outlets where women can share what they know about parenting or even being a daughter. And I wanted a piece of literature that could kind of get Hetty into certain situations where she was receiving intelligence about being a female in a family that's not commonly shared. That's the stuff of maybe book clubs or knitting circles or women sitting around a table with their female families, but not really necessarily the stuff of what's considered art.
1: Men barely exist in this book, other than, I would say, maybe to serve as contrast. But you previously wrote a trilogy about men, so this is quite different. Was it a big pivot for you?
5: Huge. Absolutely tremendous. When I was writing the trilogy about men, I kind of dropped into a literary drag that I found really enjoyable and was able to expand my imagination into spaces that I had been living in but hadn't really gotten to explore. And then as I was writing the female perspective, I had a very different approach. It was much more urgent. It was much more kind of being a voice of something that I knew inside of my body rather than just an imagination.
1: So more personal.
5: Far more personal and far more heartfelt.
1: The story unfolds in a series of conversations that Hetty has with other women, like all kinds of women. There's like a soccer mom. There's the pregnant courier, just lots of different types of people. And in this way, she is starting to somehow unravel both the mystery of her mother's past and sort of her feelings, right? You have her finding many truths, plural. Why so many?
5: I think that many truths are around us all the time. And I feel like Hetty has been very blocked off to these truths. She's been living her life, trying to be a good mom to her teenage daughters, trying to be a good daughter. And she hasn't had a lot of time to sort of absorb the meaning of all of this, which I think is true of many busy people. But when her mother dies, women start coming to her with anecdotes, with stories, with histories, and inside of them, she's starting to see, oh, there are a lot of different dimensions to living a life as a woman. And I wanted each woman that she encountered to be a kind of breadcrumb on the trail to understanding her mother.
1: Something that struck me is there were some compelling scenes about sexual expression and sexual power, quite a few for a fairly short book. Why did you want to include those?
5: I think that I don't get to read enough books with women having an interesting sort of sexual agency. I also have been thinking a lot recently about the relationship between female sexual power and patriarchal cultures and how threatening it is to have a woman express herself through her beauty or her sexuality. And I wanted the book to constantly resurface these themes of sexual power to make readers consider, wait, why is it that a woman who is following her own desire and her own pleasure, why is she threatening to a state or a government?
1: You also use a lot of imagery of the cosmos. What was the inspiration for that?
5: Between the trilogy and this book, 10 years passed. And in that 10 years, I had a lot of permutations, including never wanting to write again and quitting my teaching job to go do something administrative. And when I did that, I felt suddenly a great liberty to stop reading fiction and started reading whatever I want, which ended up being books about physics and astronomy and the space-time continuum and quarks. And there was something inside of this new information that I was getting that made the human conundrum seem much more interesting to tackle, because we are all just in constant relationship with gravity in one way or another.
1: Right.
5: And I thought, how nice would it be to place these as the kind of thematic touchstones of a text, while on top of it, all of this like cultural, female, bodily, society exists. And I found the solidity of science, and especially metaphysics and physics, to be really poetically grounding.
1: Lale Khedive's new novel is Female Life on Planet Earth. Thanks for the conversation.
5: My pleasure. Thanks for having me.
1: This is NPR. For nearly 20 years, a Los Angeles composer has wanted to record an anthem to honor firefighters, but he couldn't raise the money to make it happen. Then, wildfires in L.A. last year brought new attention to the project and the hope that he has a chance to finish it. Carl T. Wright has the story.
6: When French composer Charles-Henri Avalanche came to America in 2005, some of the first people he made friends with were firefighters. Since 9/11, he wanted to write a symphony to honor first responders, and his firefighter friends showed him a poem written on the wall of their fire station that immediately inspired him, The Fireman's Prayer by Alvin William Smokey Lynn. It's read at ceremonies to honor fallen firefighters.
7: Upon reading the words on the wall, I actually sung it to them on the spot and asked them, are you sure it's not a music already? Because to me, this is not just a prayer, it's an anthem.
6: He wrote a score that used the poem as lyrics.
8: When I am called to duty, God, wherever flames may rage.
6: The score was immense, requiring over 200 musicians, a children's choir, an adult choir, a full orchestra, drums, and bagpipes. Hiring the best musicians and renting the best space would cost well over $100,000, and he wanted all proceeds to go to firefighters.
7: So how do you get somebody to invest in it, knowing that all that money is going to go in it, knowing they'll never see it back?
6: So for 19 years, his project languished on a shelf as he looked for funding. Then in January 2025...
9: Every single home on the north side of Sunset is gone.
7: Los Angeles literally caught on fire.
6: Avalanche and his wife lived blocks from the evacuation zone in Pacific Palisades. They watched firefighters battle the blaze.
7: And my wife, actually, Jennifer, she looked at me and she said, well, if this is not a sign, Charles, this thing is needed. It is really time.
6: He connected with arts and fire organizations in L.A. who helped him raise money from public and private donors. The components of each piece had to be recorded separately. So far, they've recorded the L.A. Children's Choir, the L.A. Master Chorale, and the orchestra. At the recording in July, Avalanche thanked orchestra members for participating. Some were survivors of the L.A. fires, others came from firefighting families.
7: Some of you also, I know, have been affected by the horrible fires last year. So I just want to say from the bottom of my heart, thank you so much for being here.
6: Dylan Hart played French horn on the recording. His father is a former Pasadena fire chief.
10: It was a really, really emotionally connected piece of music for me. I felt like I could really give everything I had to the music, and I feel honored to be a part of that.
6: He says he sent photos and a clip of the recording session to his dad so he could hear it.
10: He was very excited in a honorable way and in a somber way too, because he's had to recite it so many times and not necessarily for the best circumstances.
6: Firefighter Jeff Hahn was also emotionally affected by the anthem. He's heard the prayer recited at firefighting ceremonies all over California for almost 25 years, but this rendition was different.
11: It blew me away to have the poem sung with that kind of power and expansiveness in that arrangement was just jaw-dropping. It was very moving.
6: Hahn will lead the California Professional Firefighters Pipes and Drum Corps when they record their section of the anthem, if they can raise the money for the studio time. For NPR News, I'm Carl T. Wright in Los Angeles.
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19: I'm Louise Schiavone with these headlines. A powerful nor'easter continues to pelt the northeastern U.S. with heavy rain and high winds. There's been extensive flooding, especially in shore communities, along with power outages. A falling tree in Brooklyn killed a New York Housing Authority worker. In Hawaii, a hurricane watch on the Big Island has been lifted as NOLO starts to pull away from the islands. Forecasters are still urging people to stay in, if possible. In a visit to Lourdes, France, the Pope spoke out against legislative efforts in France and elsewhere to allow adults with incurable illnesses to receive lethal medications, declaring that those in extreme pain have an inherent dignity that no law can eliminate. I'm Louise Schiavone, NPR News, Washington.

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1: Could he find them? 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
2: 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What happens if we find it? Brendan Byrne, welcome.
3: Hey, thanks for having me, Debbie.
2: I want to know right out of the gate how you got into this. Is this something that you've always been fascinated with? What gave you the idea for a podcast about the search for life in outer space?
3: Debbie, I've been covering space for more than 10 years and interviewing lots and lots of people who are on the search for life. And I learned that we're getting really, really close. And so as a journalist, I was like, boy, if that happens when I'm still working, how would I ever cover such an event like that? And so that really got me thinking about it. And as you hear in the first episode, I asked the president of the SETI Institute, this is the search for extraterrestrial intelligence, what would happen? And he said, well, they probably call a press conference. And to me, that was kind of mundane. I've covered hundreds of press conferences in my day. And to think that the most profound announcement of humanity would be at a press conference was really interesting to me. And so I just got to thinking more about that day that I may get to cover this moment.
2: So in your first episode, you say that modern efforts to search for life in the universe can be traced back to Frank Drake. Take us to what he was doing back in 1960 that nobody had tried before.
3: Yeah, he took an 85-foot radio antenna and pointed it at two stars about 11 light years away. And using a radio telescope, he was listening for radio signals at a very, very specific frequency that he thought would be used by any civilization out there to either contact us or accidentally send these radio waves out into the world. He named it Project Ozma. He was a big fan of the Wizard of Oz books, so that comes from the Wizard of Oz books there, because he was looking for a strange and faraway land. Unfortunately, he didn't find it, but what he did do was set off the modern efforts to search for extraterrestrial intelligence via radio astronomy.
2: You talked with his daughter, Nadia Drake, who's now a science journalist, so she followed in a way in her father's footsteps. You talked to her about how he decided where to point these two antennas in an attempt to make contact with life beyond Earth. Here she is.
1: Dad's plan was to point it at two nearby sun-like stars. He picked sun-like stars because the one planet that we know of that's inhabited orbits the sun. And he reasoned that if those stars had planets in orbit around them, as the sun does, and if those planets were anything like Earth with civilizations that were anything like ours, then they would be releasing distinctly artificial radio signals into the cosmos.
2: So he was listening for someone who might be like us. Has the search for life beyond Earth changed since then?
3: Fundamentally, it has not. We are looking for the most part, things that are just like us. We're looking for liquid water. We're looking for oxygen. We're looking for carbon-based organisms. And we're also using telescopes to look into the atmospheres of planets that exist outside of our own solar system, looking for those things that are linked to civilization and human activity and living beings.
2: So if there's life out there that is not trying to talk to us, you're making the case here that scientists say they can look for clues of life in a planet's atmosphere in other ways, somehow including farts in another world. Is this true? Would you explain that? What does an alien fart tell us?
3: Well, an alien fart tells us that there is something living there, right? Because living organisms make make a fart. We also assume, because we are looking for beings that are just like us, we assume that they're probably polluting their planet with industry. So we're also looking for byproducts of advanced civilization, essentially galactic pollution. And that's going to tell us that there's life out there.
2: Are we even allowed to say fart on the radio?
3: You know, I hope so.
2: We've watched the discovery of aliens play

0: out in movies so many times, right? I think of E.T., of course. Mm-hmm. That's the first thing I think of when we talk about this. And there was like some horrible movie we watched in high school, Plan B from Outer Space. Like I can just remember that's always sort of been a theme in pop culture or science fiction. What would it really look like here on Earth if scientists found evidence of alien life?
1: Yeah, I always think to Independence Day was the movie I grew up watching, and that was not a very good day when the aliens came here.
0: No.
1: You know, we don't know if that's actually what's going to happen, right? We don't know if contact is made. You know, will they come in peace? Will they not? Just because it's never happened before. But I was warned by many scientists when reporting this podcast that, you know, that actual day is probably going to be pretty boring. It's going to be a little blip on a data sheet or evidence of a microbe on Mars, and not really this kind of alien invasion or first contact that we've seen in the movie. So we have to temper our expectations when it comes to that.
0: Do you get the sense that the experts consider this an inevitability?
1: Yes. Yes, absolutely.
0: Wow.
1: From most of the experts that I talk to, it's not a conversation of if we will find them. It's a matter of when we will find them. And we as society will certainly change. A lot of the scientists that I talk to think that we will change for the better because we will know that there is someone else out there and we are not alone. And hopefully that brings us all together and makes us realize that we are one Earth amongst a sky full of other civilizations out there.
0: That's Brendan Byrne. He covers space for Central Florida Public Media, and his new podcast, When We Find Them, is out now. Thanks, Brendan.
1: Thanks, Debbie.
0: Some movie classics appear almost universally beloved, like The Godfather.
2: Don't ever take sides with anyone against the family again. Ever.
0: Casablanca.
3: But what about us?
4: We'll always have Paris.
0: Or The Wizard of Oz.
5: There's no place like home.
0: But the fact is, no film is loved by all. So for this week's Cineplexity, where talking about the movies allows us to talk about everything else, we wanted to talk about classics that, for our two panelists, just don't cut it. Joining me in the studio is All Things Considered producer Mark Rivers, who produces our Cineplexity segments, and NPR Music Stephen Thompson, host of NPR's Pop Culture Happy Hour. Welcome to you both.
6: Hey, y'all.
7: It is great to be here. And I want to state up front, The Godfather, Casablanca, Wizard of Oz, love them.
6: All great movies.
0: Love them.
6: Yeah,
7: love them.
6: Defend all three.
0: We have agreement
7: in case,
0: now.
7: In case anyone is listening and like they're prepping their long knives for having people come on and say that
6: put
7: they
6: the
7: don't like those
6: away.
7: Movies.
6: Those are all great movies.
0: We don't hate those. But we are going to get to some hating in a minute. But before we do, what is the definition of a classic?
6: Yeah, you know, I think it's an interesting question because our culture is kind of so fractured, you know, today. But I mean, you know, a classic might be something like Midnight Cowboy, who, you know, my girlfriend quotes that Dustin Hoffman line.
8: I'm walking here! I'm walking here!
6: Even though she's never heard of Midnight Cowboy. You know, or a classic is also something like Shrek, which almost everyone I know has seen that film and has kind of influenced the next quarter century of American animation.
9: Ogres are like onions.
10: They stink?
9: Yes. No.
10: Oh, they make you cry?
9: No!
10: Oh, you leave them out in the sun, they get all brown, start sprouting little white hairs.
9: No!
6: You know, I think often time is the best decider of what is a classic, right? But a classic today might be different for you than it is for me. I think a classic can often help tell the story of film, or also help tell the story of the era with which it came out as well. Or in some way, it's become a benchmark. It's kind of entered the pop cultural lexicon in some way, right? There are a lot of ways to look at it, and sometimes you just know.
7: Yeah, there is the I know it when I see it. But I think, Mark, you're right to reference kind of cultural currency. Mm-hmm. And so many films that I think of as kind of classic touchstone works are ones that, like, if a young kid might not have seen them, but they might see parodies of them,
6: right,
7: references to them.
6: Yeah.
7: They might kind of reverse engineer access to these films through kind of constant referencing.
6: Mm-hmm.
7: And so sometimes that kind of classic quality, it's like, oh, multiple generations of people were not wrong.
6: Right. Like, it's still fresh.
0: So now that we kind of have laid the groundwork for what makes for a good classic, Let's start the hate. Steven.
7: Hate is a strong word.
0: Okay.
7: I don't want to yuck anyone's yum. If you love these movies, I don't judge people who don't like what I like.
0: Okay.
7: I want to be...
6: Steven's nicer than I am. That's
7: Mark does. I want to be clear. Mark does, but I don't.
0: Okay.
7: The first movie that sprung to my mind was Forrest Gump.
3: Run, Forrest, run!
7: From 1994, won Best Picture at the Oscars. Tom Hanks, you know, talk about cultural currency and, you know, films that are endlessly referenced and referenced and re-referenced.
11: My mom always said, life was like a box of chocolates. You never know what you're going to get.
7: But I remember sitting in the theater, kind of vibing with it for about the first hour, and then just being like, is this thing still going?
0: and where are we going next?
7: and like eventually once he's like, I don't know, invents jogging, I don't even know what they were trying to do there. I think there are elements of that film, the kind of the treatment of Jenny as a character that has become kind of a big knock on that film. But for me, even at the time, I just found that movie sort of punishingly long and felt like it just wandered off course of what it was even trying to do.
0: So, Mark, which classics are not really classics in your book?
6: Not that they aren't necessarily classics, but they're just classics that don't work for me. I could probably do away with a lot of John Hughes' teen films.
7: Oh, interesting.
6: Just, you know, whether it's 16 Candles, Breakfast Club.
12: When you grow up, your heart dies.
13: Who cares?
6: But the one that I keep trying to get, and just it never works for me, is actually Ridley Scott's Blade Runner.
7: Oh, interesting.
6: You know, talk about, you know, one of the most influential films of the latter half of the 20th century, a world historic kind of landmark, whether it's the scoring, whether it's the production design, the cinematography, all of it. But it's just so boring to me. You know, Harrison Ford plays this detective whose job it is to hunt and kill robots who pass as humans called replicants.
14: She's a replicant, isn't she?
15: I'm impressed. How many questions does it usually take to spot one?
6: I feel like it is great at the world building, but then when it comes to just straight up narrative and character development and just getting from A, B to C is just negligent. Mm-hmm. And I feel like a lot of its biggest fans have kind of taken its ellipses as like proof of its artistry, when it's really, to me, just like screenwriting malpractice. There isn't really a lot going on here in this film. And honestly, you can't really trust any film that has multiple versions of it, multiple cuts.
7: It does have multiple very different cuts.
6: That kind of suggests to me that the director doesn't have a firm control of the material, like doesn't really know what it is supposed to be.
7: If I may speak in defense of Blade
6: Runner.
7: Please
6: do. Many have.
7: One thing that I love about that movie is how idiosyncratic it is. Mm-hmm. How many strange choices are made, particularly by Rutger Hauer.
6: Big,
7: strange acting choices.
6: Yeah.
16: I've seen things you people wouldn't believe.
7: A lot of what I'm looking for in movies, especially right now, is a sense that humans made this.
6: Yeah.
7: I'm a big anti-AI guy. Like, I don't want some frictionless slop that looks like a composite sketch of everything else that already exists in the world. Mm-hmm. And what I like about Blade Runner is that is clearly made by human beings making idiosyncratic choices. And some of that world building, I think, is really, really beautiful.
6: I mean, it is a great film to just kind of put on and just kind of just bask in the sights and sounds. But if you want me to lock in, that's when the Z's form.
0: So let's flip the coin now and think about one movie that you think should be a classic, or at least in your household, but probably isn't on the top 20 list somewhere on the interwebs.
6: I think one recent one I think will endure is Paul Thomas Anderson's One Battle After Another. Recently won, it was our last Best Picture winner at the Oscars. Mm-hmm. Leonardo DiCaprio plays this kind of washed up revolutionary who has to protect his daughter from this heinous dude from his past.
17: Steve Lockjaw just attacked my home. I lost my daughter. This is Bob Ferguson, you understand? Right. I don't remember any more of this code speak, all right?
6: One thing about a good classic is, like, as I think I've mentioned before, is like it can speak to its moment or speak to its period. And 50 years from now, I will forever associate One Battle After Another with the detention centers and you know, Trump unleashing ICE upon America's cities and white supremacists entering the mainstream and questions of just what does it mean to resist? You know, like One Battle After Another allows discussion about all of those things. You know, it is a rare kind of big budget movie to kind of look around at what's happening in the world and say, you know, like, I see it too.
0: You know, in my family, we would consider Raising Arizona to be a classic.
6: Oh, yeah.
13: They got a name for people like you, Hi. That name is called recidivism. Not a pretty name, is it, Hi?
18: No, sir. That's one bonehead name, but that ain't me anymore.
7: Excellent. Yeah. Excellent choice.
6: Great combo.
7: I think that film is a classic.
6: Yeah.
7: Yeah, you know, it's interesting, Debbie. You know, if I were submitting a ballot of, like, the 10 or 20 greatest films of all time, it would not include Kung Fu Panda. But in my household, it is understood that that film is canonical.
19: Him? He's a panda. You're a panda. What are you going to do, big guy? Sit on me? Don't tempt me.
7: Obviously, there are films that are made because they are great art, because they are speaking to our moment. And sometimes there are films that are just made because they're extraordinarily entertaining and quotable and memorable. And I'm just happy every time I go back and revisit them.
0: And that's what going to the movies should be about.
7: Absolutely.
0: Amen. Well, thank you, gentlemen. That was NPR's Mark Rivers and Stephen Thompson. Great conversation.
7: Thank you, Debbie.
6: My pleasure.
0: That's our show for today. Thanks for spending time with us here on All Things Considered from NPR News.
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27: Hey there, everybody. Ira Glass here. So our show today is something that producer Hanna Jaffe-Walt has been collaborating on with reporter Nicole Hannah-Jones. And Nicole's version of the story, which is in the New York Times Magazine, is something that many, many people are discussing online right now. And I just want to say that if you have seen that article, there are a lot of things in what you're about to hear that are not in the article. Particularly, you'll get to hear at length from Nicole's daughter. And there are things that commenters are raising online that get interestingly addressed in our version. If you have no idea what I'm talking about, don't worry. All of this will become clear. And with that, here's Hanna Jaffe-Walt talking with Nicole Hannah-Jones. These are recordings made as Nicole was in the process of writing that article.
28: I'm going to make sure we're recording.
29: All right.
28: Has it been 10 years since you've been in here?
29: I'm trying to think when I'm like, damn, I know it's been a long time. How long has it been?
28: That's Nicole. And this is a ritual I find myself in with some frequency at my age, beginning social interactions with an accounting of time that inevitably leads to a conversation about the kids, where they were then and where they are now.
29: And my child was just getting ready to start school.
28: Mm-hmm.
29: And now my child is a sophomore getting ready to celebrate her sweet 16.
28: That is wild. 16.
29: She will be 16 next month. Yeah. Time.
28: Nicole and I spent a lot of time talking about our kids 10 years ago and talking about schools. We were reporting together on education, specifically on inequality and systemic racism in American public schools, how decades of policy choices had left public schools deeply unequal, many schools completely neglected. And meanwhile, Nicole and I had little kids. And in our own lives, the conversation among parents was how to game the system to be sure that your children do not end up in one of those schools.
29: Literally, every middle-class parent, no matter what their race was like, you have to put her in, you know, talented and gifted prep courses because they test at 4, and you have to decide if you're going to put her in private school, but you're definitely not going to put her in the neighborhood school. And I lived in the heavily Black, high-poverty neighborhood.
28: These questions, what are you going to do about school, started right out of the gate.
29: I mean, my response was, she's one.
28: Mm-hmm.
29: And people would look at me like, oh, you're so naive. I remember people being like, you silly woman. And people actually felt that that was like not being a good parent, frankly.
28: This intense, often judgmental scramble is something parents in places all over America do. But in New York City, where Nicole and I live, it's arguably the most extreme version. Parents have spreadsheets of schools, endless advice. You're going to want to avoid this school, apply to this program, maybe move to a different neighborhood. Any contortion makes sense, not even to strive for an elite school, but to avoid a, quote, bad school. What were the bad schools? Well, New York City has one of the most racially and economically segregated school systems in the country. The, quote, bad schools that families with options tried to avoid were disproportionately Black, Latino, and poor. In her reporting, Nicole had seen that Black students all over the country are concentrated in schools like this, where they're less likely to have the best teachers or curricula or facilities. And one reason that happens is that wealthy and middle-class families like hers opt out of those schools. So Nicole, who had a young Black daughter and had been a young Black girl herself, when her daughter Nadja got to be school-aged, she did not make a spreadsheet. She did not game the system. She enrolled Nadja in a regular public school, the kind of school most New York City kids end up in. The students mostly came from the neighborhood, Black and Latino kids, poor and working class. Here's how Nicole saw it. She thought if more parents with advantage like her are inside a school, they could add their weight. They'll be personally invested. They'll be paying attention and seeing when there are problems. They can advocate for a school, for funding, for more experienced teachers, for extra programming. So all the students in the school, including their own kids, have what they need to learn. Nicole wrote about all this in a cover story for the New York Times Magazine 10 years ago. And on the cover, there was little Nadja in her school uniform, Afro puffs, serious face, looking right at the camera. And the headline?
29: Choosing a school for my daughter in a segregated city.
28: I remember
29: so
28: seeing
29: that's the
28: it.
29: Setup.
28: I remember seeing it and being like, oh, she did it.
29: Yeah. Yeah, because we, you know, you and I, we talked a lot about it.
28: It was an earthquake of a story. Nicole putting the matter bluntly to parents. All of us gaming the system is making the system worse. What if we just stop?
29: I was really, really shocked by the impact that this piece had. You know, people were both writing, but also just sharing their story with me at my public speeches or other events that I was giving, like face-to-face, which was extremely powerful for me as well.
28: I feel like you're underselling how much influence
29: What am I supposed to say?
28: So, like, there's school districts across the country that were suddenly talking about something that they had not been talking about, not just parents, but actual people controlling school policy.
29: Yes. In some ways, like this was like my dream as a journalist. I became a writer because I wanted society to change. So I always write in a way where I'm trying to persuade people by making a moral argument.
28: That's what the story was, an argument. And it landed with so many people.
29: This story just, in some ways, like never lost its legs. I was in Boston a few weeks ago, and a woman who has a six-year-old, her child wasn't even born when the story came out, said that this story guided her education decision-making for her child.
28: In a lot of your events, there was some people who would come up to you to sort of absolve them of the choice that they had made.
29: Almost every public event I would do, either during the question and answer session after the event, they would like kind of corner you. And there would inevitably be a parent or parents who would explain why they really, really, really believed in what I was saying, and they believed in the power of equality, but, you know, they couldn't make that choice for whatever reason. And I'd always be like, you know, okay, I'm not your priest. I cannot absolve you, and I don't want to absolve you. I wanted you to be forced to be like, what about these kids? What do they deserve?
28: So, for 10 years, Nicole has talked publicly all over the country about every aspect of this article, except how it played out in her own life, for her and her kid. And she decided she wanted to write about what happened and talk through it. So many months ago, Nicole reached out to me to ask if I wanted to hear everything that happened after the article was published. Yes, I did. She thought all the people who read her original essay 10 years ago and thought about it and talked to her about it and passed it on to others deserved to know how it actually turned out. And she thought her daughter, Nadja, deserved a chance to share her perspective too. Nadja was eager to talk. She had a lot she wanted to say about this, and she has a very different take from her mom's. What you're going to hear is a series of conversations that took place before Nicole published her recent New York Times article, as she was trying to figure out in real time what she would write about all this. I talked to Nicole, and later I talked to Nadja, and she talks to her mom. These are conversations throughout which I was so alert and on edge sometimes. It is rare to hear a person who made a big influential argument come forward and say honestly, this is how it actually played out, and then publicly face their teenager. Who subjects themselves to that? That's today's show, An Argument in Five Acts. Two people willing to talk about some of the country's most enduring problems and look at how they unfolded in their own lives as mother and daughter. From WBEZ Chicago, it's This American Life. Stay with us.
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28: It's This American Life, Act 1, Nicole's Choice. Nicole had been the one to pick the school back when Nadja was little. Her husband, Faraji, had been reluctant to send Nadja there. He worried they'd be hurting her. Asked Nicole, is this us experimenting on our child based on idealism? They'd argued about it. But once they resolved to do it, Faraji was all in. He threw himself into the school. Both of them were committed to being involved, and Faraji ended up even more involved than Nicole. They reassured themselves, knowing that if there were ways the school fell short, they could get Nadja help. And they'd be there, watching. They were both constantly assessing how it was going, where the school faltered, where it succeeded, what Nadja was getting. They were tracking all of it, including benefits that don't get factored into lists of New York City's top schools.
29: She got to spend her first 6 years of education in a school where most of the kids looked like her, where she had incredible Black and She had a Chinese-American educator. She had incredible Black educators. She had Caribbean educators. Amazing Black History Month celebrations. They used to have the students do these self-portraits. And she would always, when she was young, make herself a dark-skinned Black woman, which I was like, yes. Like, so you are, you know, as a Black girl, seeing yourself in that lens and not in the lens of this, like, outside world that is saying that that's not beautiful or that's not something to aspire to. And so in her formative years, she didn't have that experience that I had of feeling less than other kids, of feeling like, is there something wrong with Black people, feeling different. Like, she didn't have that.
28: Like all of us, Nicole's own experience raising a child is always running parallel to the memory of her own childhood. Parenting is an ongoing act of correction. Nicole grew up being bused from her Black neighborhood to a mostly white, wealthier school. She was part of a desegregation plan. She's talked about the social isolation of being one of the only Black kids in school on our show before, the psychological toll of that. And she didn't want that for Nadja. And Nadja was a different kid, growing up differently than Nicole did. Her parents had money and college degrees. Nicole wanted Nadja to be in the mix with other kids, to see what she had that others didn't, and to feel comfortable with everyone.
29: I don't want my child to feel separate from other kids. I don't want her to feel that she's better than other kids. And she started to recognize the advantages that she had. I remember she came home. There was a classmate whose older brother had been killed. And Nadja was like, he doesn't have a coat. Can we get a coat for him? She had, like, empathy and humanity. And so I felt like that's why we're here. I believe in, like, a common good. I believe that, like, we have to be in it together.
28: Nicole was prepared for some things in the school to be hard, and she and her husband Faraji were in the school often. Faraji volunteered regularly, organizing parents, talking to teachers, addressing issues. He became co-president of the school's PTA. And still, there was stuff they didn't know, till they heard it from Nadja, starting around first grade.
29: She would come home a lot and say things like, it's hard to concentrate, it's hard to focus, that there was a lot of disruption in the classroom, like things that we know often happen in high-poverty schools.
28: And they were having an experience parents in high-poverty schools sometimes have. They were having trouble getting the school to respond, even though they were so involved. In fourth grade, at a parent-teacher conference, Nicole and Faraji learned Nadja was not on grade level, which was not something they'd heard before. So they immediately emailed her teachers and principals saying, we want to see her schoolwork. Please send home all her graded tests and assignments so we can look through them and see what's going on.
29: They wouldn't send the schoolwork home. I asked them, and they wouldn't do it. I have to go to the principal. The principal instructs them to send the homework home, and they say, that's extra work for us. So I'm having to, like, take off from work. I'm coming up to the school all the time. I'm like, I need to see her work every week. This is crazy. And finally, the principal is able to get the teachers to send, they send all this work home that Nadja had been doing. And I start going through the math, then all the problems are wrong.
28: Oh, no.
29: Like, literally, almost all the problems are wrong.
28: Wait, again, the answers are wrong.
29: Like, he's just putting a check mark. He's not checking her math. He's not correcting her. He's not teaching her. Every single one is wrong. Yeah. Devastating parent moment. I'm like, what am I doing? What am I doing to my child? I felt like I was failing my child. Like, my decision was failing my child. God, I was so worried. that I had done wrong by my child in a way that was irreparable. I remember sitting at the table that night, and I was, I mean, I'm not naive, but I was in shock. There was the one part of just like what she wasn't learning. But there was the other part of like this little girl has all this confidence. She thinks she is amazing at math. She is smart, but she thinks she's like academically doing well, and she's not.
28: Nicole sat at the table, waiting for Faraji to get home.
29: And Faraji and I remember like as soon as he got home, I think he was at a maybe at a school board meeting or something like that. And I'm like, look at this. And it's like, well, what do we do? Do we leave? Do we like take her out of this? And so we struggled with like what to do. I mean, we felt stuck because those other kids did not deserve not to be taught either. And the understanding that the consequences for them were going to be so much greater than for my child. These were already kids living in public housing, living in poverty, no power in our society. Faraji and I, we would have these discussions and we would be like, who are we if, like, the moment it gets really rough, we give up? Then what do we do it for in the first place? And in the end, we just felt we couldn't abandon the rest of those kids.
28: They made a new plan. They would stay in the school. They would get Nadja support, and they were going to get the school support. Nicole asked a friend, a former math teacher, to tutor Nadja at home. And Nicole and Faraji threw themselves into getting help for the rest of her class. They demanded the principal provide remediation for the entire math class. They had numerous meetings with the district superintendent. He agreed to send an extra teacher into the classroom. Their teacher friend recruited other educators to come by the school and offer after-school tutoring. This was a sprawling, all-consuming project that took so much more time than simply addressing the problem for their own kid. But they'd say to each other, this is why we're here, in the school, not just for their own child's success. Success for them was both and. Nadja doing well, and all the kids doing well.
29: It's like we recommitted. Like, we have to be here. But it tested us, for sure.
28: You said it actually might have been from your article that it can feel unnatural. It can feel almost unnatural to put your child in a school that you think isn't the best, most perfect school. Did it feel unnatural to you?
29: Unnatural? Yes. Yeah.
28: Say more about that.
29: I mean, every other decision that I'm making about my child is to try to give my child the best life possible, trying to put her in the best situation, to give her the best examples, to protect her, you know, make life easy for her. So no, it didn't feel natural. But a lot of things that are the right thing to do don't feel natural.
28: So that was the balance of things at the end of elementary school. A shaky seesaw. They'd fought for better, like they knew they'd have to. They got help for Nadja, like they thought they might have to. And they stayed committed. For middle school, Nicole and Faraji chose a school in the neighborhood. It was mostly black and low income. Test scores were not great. A public school plenty of parents would dismiss, but Nicole visited and liked it. Her district superintendent had recommended it as a school with a deeply committed principal who was on the ball, responsive to parents and students. And important to Nicole, this school had never screened students like some of the more sought-after middle schools. It didn't select kids based on their grades or attendance records or anything like that. It was open to everyone. Nadja made friends, joined the Food and Justice Club, did a lot of art. Outside school, she ran track. And then one day in seventh grade, Nicole and Nadja were in the car. Nadja was 12 years old. Nicole picked her up from school, and Nadja said she and her friends had been researching schools online and looked up their own school.
29: She was like, did you know my school had test scores like this when you decided to send me here? I pause, you know, like hand on the wheel driving. I'm like looking straight ahead and I'm sitting there like, okay, what am I going to say out of my mouth that's going to make sense to her? And, you know, it's like, I knew this day would come. I wouldn't say I like talked a script over in my head of what I would say, but I knew it would come. And yet it's like, the words that I'm like formulating in my head to explain why I chose this really sounded really hollow.
28: Why? Like what? What were you?
29: Well, you know, I'm like, yeah, I knew that the school had these test scores, but test scores are not the most important thing about a school. And it was really important to me, you know, my own values. I felt it was really important that you be in a school with like most of the people in our neighborhood. And she's sitting there, and like I see out of the corner of my eye this look like, that sounds crazy. Like, what? You mean like you had all these resources? Like, you could have sent me anywhere. You could have sent me to the best schools. And you're saying like you just chose not to?
28: So your child is asking you a question that you've spoken about this on hundreds of stages. You've written hundreds of pages about it. Like, you know what to say. Why do you not know what to say?
29: I do know what to say. And I say it. But what I'm saying is, as I'm saying it, I know it sounds hollow coming out of my mouth. But I really believe that. I mean, I come from a people where I know my life, literally, in a literal way, is only possible because people were willing to sacrifice for a larger good. I mean, sacrifice like put your child through a white mob, sacrifice. Sacrifice like get assassinated on your front lawn, sacrifice. Sacrifice like get thrown off of the land that you worked. If everyone says, well, I would love to do that. I believe in the concept of equality, but, you know, I can't make a personal sacrifice. We don't get there. I don't live my life. So I know what I'm saying to her is right. But I also know that she is a 12-year-old child who looks at you not to like give her moral clarity, but to give her a life of opportunity. So I'm just kind of repeating what I've said and hoping that she'll move on, but she is not. She's angry. It hasn't been, she's like, it's not a good school and I could have been at a good school. And so it's like just round and around. And now I'm like, oh my God, like she's really not going to let this go.
28: Did you think she's going to ask me about this sometime? I'm going to explain to her. Did you think about just giving her your article?
29: No. My child's not reading 10,000 words that I write. She's not.
28: She's on the cover, though.
29: She's on
28: her
29: the cover.
28: Picture.
29: No. No.
28: Really? Has she never read it? Do you think she's never read it?
29: I don't think so.
28: No, I don't believe that. Really?
29: I promise. When you ask her, the answer is going to be no.
28: I am going to ask her. That's coming up. The answer to that question and so many others. I talk to Nadja, and then she and her mom talk. No one is a prophet in her own home. That's in a minute from Chicago Public Radio. When our program continues.
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28: It's This American Life. I'm Chana Jaffe-Walt, sitting in for Ira Glass. Today's show, An Argument... Act 2, Nadja. Okay, your mom told me she didn't know if you had read the article about choosing your elementary school. Have you read that article?
5: No.
28: You've never read that article?
5: Well, no, I have not. I have never read it. I've never found myself to read it. Maybe I should because of my mom.
28: Well, also because it's about you.
5: Well, yeah, but I never read it.
28: Nadja has been listening to her mom give talks her whole life. She says she knows what the article was about, her school. She went to her school. She lived it. She didn't have to read about it. What was the school her mom chose, wrote 10,000 words about choosing, actually like for Nadja?
5: It was just regular, like it was fine.
28: It was just school.
5: Yeah, I don't really remember a lot from elementary. I was really into art. I like to draw a lot. I was loud. I still am, like, chatty.
28: Did you ever wonder why you were in that elementary school?
5: No. It was just a school that she picked for me. I didn't really care about it. I wasn't ever thinking about stuff like that.
28: She was lonely sometimes when girls were mean. Regular kid stuff. Nadja remembers fourth grade, they didn't do much in class, and that her mom had issues with her teachers. She thought it was weird that her third grade teacher was absent a lot. But fifth grade was fun. It was all fine. What Nadja wanted to talk about more was middle school, sixth grade. That's when things got hard for her. She says in middle school, other kids made it hard to learn. There were fights.
5: Problems all the time. Like, we wouldn't even be able to play in gym because the kids wouldn't stop acting out. It would be, like, all the time. They would be throwing, like, fart bombs and stuff. There was, like, no punishment. It wasn't, like, stop. So because of that, it's just not fun. You can't do anything, and they're ruining your chances to do things just because they can't act right. It was, like, really bad. I think I would come home to complaining to my mom all the time, like, bro, these kids are always, like, fighting, and they're always disrupting, like, class. I'm not trying to be in this type of environment, and I wasn't enjoying it. I remember we got our, like, report cards back. I think there was like 7 kids in that class who were like on honor roll and the rest were like, they didn't. The school was so easy. I'm like, how did you not get, I don't know.
28: Wait, you're like, how did people not get honor roll? Is that what you mean?
5: Right. Because it was like, it was just a really easy school.
28: Did you have homework?
5: No.
28: No homework?
5: No. None. Zero, like...
28: How did you feel about that?
5: I thought it was bad. I think I complained about my friends. Like, we don't get anything. We're not getting work. Like, we're not getting any...
28: You wanted homework?
5: We did. We did. We honestly did want to get more things because we knew that we weren't learning enough. We didn't know anything.
28: Nadja was building her own assessment of her school, drawing on what she was seeing and what she wanted for herself. For her, a good school had homework. A good school was an organized school. Nadja used that word a lot when we talked. Her school was not organized. And then, in seventh grade, Nadja's teachers and friends started talking about the next step, high school. New York City has hundreds of high schools. The top schools, there are things you have to do. You have to apply, get good grades, you have to take a test or audition. It's a whole process. You need to do research, go on tours. You have to engage. If you're an ambitious seventh grader, or even just a kid who cares about status, as nearly every seventh grader does, this is when you start to become aware, if you are not already, that there are, quote, good schools and bad schools, and you fit somewhere in that system. And if you didn't know about it till now, you are probably already behind. Nadja and her friends started researching the top high schools. It was in doing that research that they looked up their own school.
5: And we were just shocked. Test scores were really low. Everything about the school was really low.
28: What'd you think when you saw that?
5: I was like, wow. Like, that's why we're not getting anything. Like, we have nothing. You see all the reviews. You see the parent reviews. You see student reviews. You see everything.
28: And test scores.
5: Hmm? I think we looked at those scores all the time.
28: You did?
5: Yeah, I think we looked at them all the
28: time. Like, you kept returning?
5: Mm-hmm. We kept looking at other sites, like how the school was. And it was not great.
28: She remembers bringing this information to her mom. And she remembers her mom trying to explain her thinking. But Nadja doesn't remember exactly what her mom said because she says it made no sense.
5: I didn't ever agree with, like, her response. All I know is that I wasn't having it. I was just like, why? Why am I here?
28: Nadja was mad, and she wanted an answer. Act 3, Nadja's choice. Nicole tried to answer Nadja's questions over and over. But Nicole understood things about Nadja's school and the school system in general that Nadja, as an 11 and 12-year-old, did not. Nicole knew that because her middle school didn't screen students, because it didn't select some students and turn others away, what that meant is the school had a high concentration of kids who showed up on day one to middle school already behind. Most kids had gone to elementary schools that were struggling. Many had diagnosed learning disabilities, and almost all of them experienced poverty outside of school. From Nicole's perspective, Nadja's middle school was doing a pretty good job of trying to serve all its students. Nicole had been inside lots of schools as a reporter, and to her, Nadja's school wasn't one that was neglecting students or lacking organization. It seemed organized and deeply caring, and unlike Nadja's elementary school, responsive. When Nicole brought Nadja's complaints to teachers and administrators, they got back to her right away. They tried in earnest to address things. But none of that was changing how Nadja felt. She kept returning to their argument about why she was at this school. Why? At sometimes random moments.
29: She would, like, we'd be in the kitchen preparing food, and she'd be like, I still don't understand why you did that. And I'm like, oh, my God. I'm like, she's not letting it go. And you know what she said? Like, you weren't in the classroom.
28: Right. It's not your experience.
29: It's not, right. It's not your education. It's not your experience. And I deeply heard that. And she's not, you know, an 8-year-old child. She is a young woman who's done her research. And I'm like, I don't want this to haunt me for the rest of our relationship. That's why what I ultimately decided, this is like, I don't know, fifth, sixth conversation / argument, where I said, you know, you are absolutely justified in feeling how you feel. You certainly, if I had made different choices, would have had very different educational experience. And because of that, I'm going to now let you make the choice for your educational experience going forward. For high school, I would let her choose.
28: Wow.
29: So she would decide what school she wanted to visit, and she would decide what school she wanted to apply for.
28: This is a 12? She's a 12 at the time? This is a 12-year-old? Yeah. Mm-hmm. And what was her reaction?
29: If anybody has ever parented a 12-year-old girl, then you know her reaction was like, yeah, but you still shouldn't have did that. I still want to talk about what you did. You're trying to move on, but I'm not over that. So that was her response. But then she was like, really? Like, you're really going to let me? And I was like, absolutely. Okay, great.
5: I'm going to a school that I want for myself. I'm going to a school that's going to be, like, hard to get into. Like, that's really good, that has high scores. That's what I wanted to do. I wanted better education. Just, like, learning more, or, like, homework. Like, having more curriculars, or, like, just more subjects. I didn't want to be in a majority black school. You see all these schools, prestigious, like, they're mainly Asian or mainly white. And it's like, if I've been in these schools where it's majority black, it's like, I'm not getting anything from it at all. If you look at, like, the top schools, they're majority white. And it's like, if you want to go in a good school, you're going to have to go to a majority white school.
29: She comes back with her list of schools. And I internally cringed.
28: Why?
29: Well, what my daughter did was looked up the top achieving schools in the city. She found out, like, the best, in terms of test score, schools in the city, and that was her list.
28: The exact opposite of your approach.
29: Yeah.
28: What'd you do with your face?
29: No, I don't think I actually, it's impossible for me to have a neutral face, but I try. I work very hard. I'm like, I cannot believe this. Like, my child came up with, like, the exact opposite of my life's work. And every school on there is a school that screens and has hardly no black kids.
28: Nanja organized everything for high school. She researched the schools, found out when they had tours, how you get into them. The only time Nicole intervened was to insist that Nanja at least tour a selective, high-achieving, majority black high school. Otherwise, Nicole kept her word and let Nanja take the reins. Nanja began imagining more and more what she wanted from school, where she was heading in high school and beyond high school. Nicole teaches at Howard University, an HBCU, the mecca of black education and excellence.
29: Yeah, I mean, I've been ingraining Howard into her since she was like 3 years old. Mm-hmm. And then one day she comes back from middle school and she says she wants to go to Harvard. And I was like, we have never mentioned the word Harvard in our household. What the hell is happening? I'm like, what? Did you accidentally say Howard? No.
28: I love that your child's rebellion is to tell her mother that she wants to go to Harvard University.
29: Exactly, and I'm disappointed. I'm like, what is wrong with you? You have to admire that the child is like, whatever is the best, that's what I want.
28: Yeah.
29: I both admired it and was appalled at the same time. Like, where are you getting these ideas? Who is putting these crazy ideas in your head?
28: Nanja submitted her high school application, ranking a dozen high-achieving schools, and she got into her top choice, a majority white and Asian school in a wealthy neighborhood, almost an hour commute by subway from her home. She started freshman year.
29: Within 2 weeks, she was ready to transfer. She wanted to transfer out of the school.
28: Wow.
29: And I told her no. I was like, look, we went through a whole process. You're going to stay here and we're going to figure it out. Like, this is life. This is real life.
5: The girls were different. I noticed that there were kids that were comfortable saying the N-word. I also experienced that.
28: There were white kids that were saying the N-word.
5: Yeah. That's everywhere, but it was like I never really experienced that in person. It was like kids that also came from very good homes, like kids that also came from like very rich households.
28: And did that affect you? Or
5: I thought they were like too bougie and had high egos.
28: How were the academics? That was the thing you had really wanted.
5: When I got into that school and they were talking about all these things, I'm like, what are we talking about? I never learned this. So it was kind of bumpy. Like, it was hard. It was really stressful.
28: Yeah, that sounds stressful.
5: I've never got a C before. I never really got those grades in middle school. And when I saw that, now it was just like, ugh. It sucked a lot.
29: She didn't feel like she fit in. She didn't feel like she had anything in common with most of the kids.
28: Were you surprised that that was her experience for a few weeks?
29: No, not at all. That experience I have had.
28: That was the experience you were trying to protect her from.
29: Exactly.
28: One of them.
29: One of them, yeah. Probably the most devastating thing is you spend like their whole lifetime trying to build up the sense of themselves. Just as a parent parenting a child, but also me trying to build my child's confidence as a black girl and the inherent intellect and worth, and then it can be destroyed like in 2 weeks in this school. Freshman year, it was the first time a teacher ever called about like behavior for Nanja. That had never happened. She had never had behavior problems. She was angry. She was really angry that for much of that year.
28: Nicole and Faraji focused on getting Nanja tutoring and support. And Nanja settled in. She made new friends. She caught up academically. She stopped asking to transfer. She's doing well. This was the new status quo. And this is where they were when I started talking to Nicole and Nanja, toward the end of Nanja's sophomore year, the second year at the high school that she'd chosen for herself. Nicole and Nanja had come into the studio to talk, not knowing exactly what the other thought about this whole experience now. Some time had passed, and they'd stopped fighting about it. Nicole had not written her new article about all of this yet, and she had questions. She thought, now that Nadja was doing so well, she'd been able to get into her top school and succeed there. Nicole wanted to know, if I asked Nadja what she thought of her mom's choice, would she still say it was terrible? Act 4, Nicole and Nadja.

0: not Harvard, Howard. She likes it, she says, because it's in D.C., it's got a nice campus. Plus, she says, I'd get to be with my mom. They both act like this is a completely regular thing for a 16-year-old to say and want. And that is how I know they're close, and that a lot has changed. I had talked to Nicole about all this twice on her own before she came in with Nadja. And I talked to Nadja alone for almost an hour and a half while her mom waited outside. I got Nadja's thoughts on the experiences she'd had in the different schools. And it wasn't until the very end, when I said, is there anything else you want to say, that Nadja mentioned the argument with her mom. They hadn't had it for a long time. But Nadja said she had brought it up again when she was feeling behind at the beginning of high school.
1: Like, mom, if you didn't put me in these schools, I would have been okay.
0: What'd she say?
1: She said the same thing. She said, I don't know what she said. I don't even know what she said. All I know
0: something.
1: Is I complained to her.
0: So you know that she said the same thing that she said the last time you had the conversation, but you don't actually know what that thing was.
1: Yeah, I don't know what it was.
0: Do you want to know?
1: Yes.
0: I think we could probably get the answer from her because she's sitting right outside here. Nicole, you up for coming in? Hello, Nicole.
2: Hello.
0: Nicole sits next to Nadja, and they talk.
2: No.
0: I'm going to bleep the name of Nadja's high school when it comes up in this conversation. They're sitting side by side, and Nicole begins laying out her case. She's clear, vulnerable, tells Nadja this was a hard choice, the hardest choice. Nadja still seems to be listening carefully. As Nicole says, public education is just so deeply unequal and always has been. Black kids in particular, segregated and denied a fair and equal education.
2: What do we then do? Do we just say, well, it's nothing I can do? Or do you try in some way to make some intervention? It's like, why should my child be the one that's rescued? Like, you should escape what we consign so many other kids just like you to. I just will never feel right about that.
1: Why? It makes no sense. You're talking about, oh, I'm just going to give you the worst just because it's not fair that you, I didn't ask to be born. All you're supposed to do is just like put me in a good school. Like, oh, well, I didn't want to put you in a great school and have you have advantages over other kids. Isn't that what you want? Isn't that what you want me to have? Is that not a normal thing you want me to have? You don't want me to.
2: You do, though. This.
1: Okay, yeah.
2: But you do. You have advantages. You have so many advantages.
1: Right, okay, so not. But I'm not saying, I'm saying in school-wise. I'm in school every day. Mm-hmm. I was in that building every single day. That doesn't make sense. I'm there more than home. Obviously, I get more in general, but school is the most important thing.
2: That's fair.
1: Everyone's not your kid.
2: That's
1: you can't
2: true.
1: Save everyone who doesn't want to be saved.
2: That's what you think, though? You think, like, other kids don't want better?
1: I'm not saying that. I want it better. All the kids in my school wanted better. There's no benefit that came out of you putting me in those schools. There's no benefit at all. Could you tell me a benefit?
2: You want me to answer that?
1: Yeah,
2: benefit for the school?
1: What benefit did you provide the school?
2: I think that's a great question. I do think it was a benefit of us being in those schools. We brought resources. If you remember, when
0: Nicole runs through a bunch of examples. Your dad organizing parents at the school, intervening when there were issues with teachers, making sure kids who couldn't afford field trips would still get those opportunities. The principal creating a recognition breakfast for kids who made the honor roll wouldn't have happened if you weren't in the school. Nicole goes big and specific. The benefits of kids having friends from different backgrounds, our moral obligations to one another. Nadja is not waiting for her to be done. She's jumping in. Opportunities for all kids? Like what? You made friends with different kinds of people? Who? Dad being involved had a big impact? How?
2: We don't have to actually agree. It's okay for us to see this in a different way. But
1: no.
2: Ultimately, you got into your first choice, a high school.
1: But you could have had me way higher in education.
2: Do you feel like your life is being held back?
1: I don't think that, but I didn't want to feel like I didn't know anything because I was set back in other schools. I didn't want to feel like I was dumb. And in ninth grade, it did feel like I was dumb. It did feel like I didn't know anything. It was like, oh my gosh, like,

0: you're the like a dumb black girl in a white school.
1: Mm-hmm.
0: That's what it made me feel. Why should I have to suffer with that? Why couldn't you just benefit kids in another way? Like, there is other options.
1: I don't think you can change. I think we have decades of people saying they were going to change a school from the outside, and I just don't think you do. I think New York City is full of people who write checks and people who say, you know, I believe in equality. I mean, what we were trying to do was not just about giving some additional funds to a school. We were trying to change the power dynamics.
0: But that doesn't connect to why did I have to be in the school? Like,
2: Nicole says, okay, remember what happened in fourth grade when kids weren't being taught? Do you remember that? That wasn't just happening to you.
1: The only way, though, that we know that's happening is because we're in the class and we're in the school. And had we not been in the school, we wouldn't have ever known that that was happening.
0: There are ways that you could know that kind of stuff.
1: But there aren't. And we've talked about, like, over and over, like, our lives are the products of people who didn't just say, we think segregation is wrong, we think injustice is wrong. Like, they were willing to put themselves, their families, their children, on the line for that.
0: So you put me on the line to help a school, but it didn't work.
1: I put you on the line,
0: but even,
1: in hopes of
0: even when you knew,
1: making a change. Yeah. It's not like I never had any doubts about my choice. I did. And the only reason I'm okay with my choice now is I'm like, you're fine. I felt this was important. I tried to do the right thing.
0: And I think I'm fine because I'm in the school I am now. I feel like if I picked a different choice that you wanted me to, I don't think I would be fine.
1: Okay.
0: And I think this choice was good for me. And I do appreciate you for saying that.
1: I think your choice is good for you as well.
0: Yes.
2: They'd done it. Nicole had committed to letting Nadja have her say. She felt she owed it to her. And Nicole was committed to putting all of this out into the world. And as a final step in this whole process, she fact-checked herself. And she was in for a shock. Let's give this an act, a mini act, a postscript. Act 5, the evidence. She was checking her memory on things as she wrote her story for the New York Times Magazine. And Nicole looked through old emails back and forth with Nadja's schools, messages to principals and teachers raising concerns.
1: And there's like pages of emails. I don't even remember sending that many emails. And I'm a writer and I'm a journalist, so my emails are very detailed. Like every time I'm emailing the principal, I'm quoting my daughter, I'm listing all these details, the issues we were having, not feeling like we were getting the proper response, my worries, my concerns, like Nadja came home and said that her teacher was gone again. And this is like the fourth time the teacher was gone and there was no sub. And Nadja said she had to go in the kindergarten class, but she's in second grade, right? And not just like a record of my making complaints, but a record of like non-caring, like the principal not responding, the teachers not responding over and over and over and over again. And I'm in Texas that day. And I'm getting ready to go give a talk and I'm sitting in the hotel room and I'm just reading all of these emails. And it was crushing to read them. And I was like, damn, like you really, to make this work for yourself mentally, I just forgot. I had just pushed a lot of that out of my memory, I think, to be able to live with the choices we were trying to make. And I understand my child feeling very betrayed by our choices. This is why my baby is so angry.
2: Did you tell her any of that?
1: Well, she calls me. She calls me right as I'm sitting there. I'm like sitting at my desk, just going through all these emails. And I'm like, I'm not crying, but I'm teary-eyed. I'm just sitting there. So she calls me and I pick up and I'm trying to make my voice sound normal, but she hears that I'm upset in my voice. And she's like, "What's wrong, mommy?" And I'm like, "Nothing, everything's good." And she's like, "What's wrong?" And she asked me that maybe one more time. And then I just told her, I was like, "I've been reading the emails from everything that was happening with your schools. And I'm sorry." And I just told her, like, I don't feel like you got the education you deserved. And I don't feel that I listened to you enough. I just said, "I'm sorry."
2: What did she say?
1: She was quiet for a second. And then she told me, "I'm kind of glad you're seeing this now. Because I don't feel like you listened to me. I don't feel like you tried to understand that." And I just apologized again. And I said, "You're right. The stakes were so high for me personally. I feel like the stakes are so high when it comes to the issue of integration and equality that I couldn't admit to her that, yes, you did bear a cost. And I don't know that we made the right choice. I don't know what the right choice would be."
2: I was stunned by this turn. I have never heard Nicole talk like this. I've never heard most people, my closest friends, be this truthful with themselves about their choices, especially when it comes to our kids and schools. And talking about those choices in public? Never. Why? So all of us can judge or feel smug or angry or vindicated or however you have felt listening to this? It's not like Nicole is the only one out here making a choice. We all live in the same world she lives in. We all live with schools that are segregated and unequal. We all make choices. Imperfect, complicated choices. Nicole's just the one who's reckoning with hers. Deeply. And in public. And I think the less you talk about a choice, the less you scrutinize it, the easier it is to live with. Nicole is in a strange, new, and disorienting place these days. She's a person who's used to making an argument. And now, she's not sure what to argue for. Not just because of her experience with Nadja, also because of what Nicole's seen in her reporting over the last decade. For years, Nicole's writing pushed for systemic change. In particular, she's argued that we need to integrate public schools, racially and economically. And in her reporting, she's talked to so many people who put their lives into that fight, who sacrificed, made real life-changing sacrifices that they hoped would lead to a bigger transformation. And so little has changed. Public schools are unequal and segregated as they were 10 years ago, 30 years ago, 60 years ago. If you sacrifice to make a change, but change doesn't come, all you're left with is the sacrifice.
1: And so what am I arguing for? I don't know anymore.
2: Whoa, Nicole.
1: I know.
2: A lot's happened.
1: A lot has happened. The base of the argument is that what we are doing to Black children is immoral. And that I am not wavered on. I will not waver on. I want us to understand that we choose this. I don't want us to be absolved by it, not even me. I want us to come at the end of this story sharing my sense of devastation. I feel like the culmination of all my work is I'm going to force you to bear witness to what you choose and what I choose.

Our program was produced and edited today by Nancy Updike, with help from Ira Glass. Nicole's article is called In Fighting for Every Black Child, Did I Betray My Own? And you can find it on the New York Times website. It was edited by Elena Silverman. 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I'm Chana Jaffe Walt. Ira Glass will be back next week with more stories of This American Life.

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9: When you get a secret tip that something, something really, really big, has happened inside one of the largest women's prisons on Earth, your first instinct as a reporter is to start asking questions. But no one wants to talk to you. At least, no one wants to speak to you when they think someone is watching. 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
10: Until one day,
9: 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We proudly present the Snap Judgment Special, We Are Jane Doe. 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
11: Live from NPR News in Washington, I'm Louise Schiavone. Dozens of homes near a Royal Air Force base used by U.S. bombers remain evacuated after five men were arrested on suspicion of preparing a terrorist act. Maggie Blythe, temporary chief constable for Gloucestershire Constabulary, says the Army's Explosive Ordnance Disposal Unit continues to examine three vehicles near Welford.
12: I would want to ensure and reassure our communities that any call into us is always acted on, and any information or intelligence passed to the police, again, is treated really seriously. We will continue to do that. We already do, and the same would apply to my colleagues from other agencies.
11: RAF Fairford hosts the U.S. Air Force's 501st Combat Support Wing and has been used by the U.S. for strikes on Iranian missile sites in the U.S.-Israeli war on Iran that began February 28th. With the midterm election just over a month away, some Democrats are focusing on faith as an issue that might sway voters to their side. NPR's Jason DeRose reports a noteworthy number of Democratic candidates are clergy.
13: In Texas, Baptist pastor Frederick Haynes is running for an open U.S. House seat in the Dallas area, and Presbyterian seminary student James Tallarico is the Democratic nominee for Senate there. A Methodist pastor is the Democratic Senate nominee in Kansas. And a Lutheran pastor and a Presbyterian chaplain are running as Democrats for two different U.S. House seats in Iowa. Pew Research has found that fewer than one-third of Democrats say religion is important to them, but communities vary widely, and these candidates appear to be gaining traction. The Cook Political Report has moved the Texas Senate seat and one Iowa House district from Leans Republican to toss-up. Jason DeRose, NPR News.
11: Investors on Wall Street are bracing for the latest report card on the labor market this week. They're also watching for the Federal Reserve's favorite inflation indicator. NPR's Raphael Knott reports the data will come as the central bank is facing big decisions on interest rates.
14: After raising interest rates this month, policymakers need to decide whether to raise them again in order to bring down inflation. A key factor will be the labor market, which has been remarkably sturdy this year. If that trend continues when the latest numbers come out on Friday, it could give the Fed more room to raise interest rates again. After all, it's easier for households to absorb the impact of higher rates if people are employed. In the week ahead, we'll also get the Personal Consumption Expenditures Price Index, a key inflation gauge. Rafael Numm, NPR News.
11: A hurricane watch has been lifted for Hawaii's Big Island. Local officials now taking stock of the aftermath. Several inches of rain fell across the Big Island yesterday, which led to flooding on many roads. Thousands started the day without power. This is NPR News. Detroit authorities say an early Sunday morning shooting at an after-hours strip club left 3 dead and 4 injured. Authorities say an argument devolved into gunfire. Police responded to the scene shortly after 7 a.m. today. They said all the victims were thought to be in their 20s and 30s. The 2019 superhero epic Avengers Endgame is back atop box office charts this weekend. NPR's Bob Mondello calls this encore edition a lucrative marketing gimmick.
5: Marvel will be opening Avengers Doomsday in 3 months, and what better way to promote it than to bring back Endgame?
15: Avengers! Assemble.
5: With 4 minutes of unseen footage to stoke excitement for the new installment, fans showed up hoping to catch a glimpse of Robert Downey Jr.
16: Hell answers to me.
5: Returning not as Iron Man, but as a super villain.
16: For I am Doom.
5: This weekend's $86 million in ticket sales puts Endgame, the second biggest earner in Hollywood history, within striking distance of Avatar, currently the biggest, and it edged the total box office haul for the 38-film Marvel Cinematic Universe above $35 billion. Bob Mondello, NPR News.
11: At the President's Cup golf tournament in Medina, Illinois, Americans took the trophy for the 11th consecutive time. President Trump, the tournament's honorary chairman, was on the first tee for the start. Rallies on the back nine by two-time major champion Colin Morikawa and rookie Jackson Koivun nailed the team's victory. I'm Louise Schiavone, NPR News, Washington.
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0: Van Snap Judgment, we bring you a very, very special story. It all started when a good friend of ours from across the KQED newsroom, the reporter Mabi Bolaños, she got a tip. It came from inside the woman's prison near where she'd grown up. Something big, something very big had gone down, so Mabi started looking into it. That tip led her and Snap Judgment's Anna Sussman to an incredible story about prison, about power, and about what happens when women start telling their secrets. Understand, this story does describe a sexual assault, so sensitive listeners, please take care. We're calling it We Are Jane Doe.
1: Okay.
2: Can you introduce yourself?
3: Yes. I'm Alexandria Prout, and I'm Jane Doe number one. And I think referring to myself as Jane Doe number one was part of the privacy with such a high-profile case.
4: This is the first time Alexandria, who goes by Allie, has told her story publicly.
3: I felt like I had no choice but to speak up. I knew I wasn't the only victim. I knew there was other victims. And I just felt like if I didn't speak up, this was going to continue. And by me speaking up, I was going to make a difference for other women.
4: Allie grew up in California, in the suburbs, outside of the state capital, Sacramento. She was the firstborn daughter in an immigrant family, so she was responsible and high-achieving.
3: Yeah, I had self-esteem, you know, and I'm educated. I was a varsity cheerleader. I was homecoming queen. Like, I'm a good mom.
4: After high school, she trained to work as a medical technician. She had three kids, but things with her ex went really bad. And in late 2021, she says she was in the midst of an ugly custody battle when the police showed up at her door.
3: I'm holding my six-week-old daughter. They say, Ms. Prout, we have two felony no-bail warrants for you. We need to take you into custody. So my mom's there. I remember just kissing and smelling my daughter, handing my daughter to my mom, and they cuffed me and took me into custody.
4: She was charged with felony stalking in violation of a restraining order for sending threats over text in the heat of that custody battle. Her crime isn't what our story's about, so we're not going to spend a lot of time on it. But what you need to know is that
3: it was a nonviolent offense. I was sentenced to 3 years in prison.
1: What do you remember about the process of going to prison?
3: I remember the drive. We finally get there. We get off the bus. They unshackle us. They make you get naked, and they put these big muumuus on you, like these huge muumuus gowns. And then they, like, check you. They make you go through a body scanner. And then they give you your oranges, and then they give you these black and white platform-looking shoes. They give you everything you're going to need for your cell, and you sit there for hours. And then finally, you line up against the wall, and they march you out on the yard.
4: The Central California Women's Prison near Chowchilla, California, is this massive, sprawling complex of housing units connected with interlocking hallways, checkpoint gates, and lifeless brown yards, surrounded by miles of barbed wire. About 2,000 people are locked inside, making it one of the largest women's prisons on Earth. Allie was taken to A Yard, which is for prisoners who've just arrived.
3: And I just remember we were freezing. We were hungry. I think I dropped 20 pounds on A Yard.
4: There were narrow metal bunk beds, a toilet, and a shower with up to 8 women assigned to a cell.
3: And I remember all we had in that cell was a Bible. And so we would take turns reading the Bible out loud to one another.
4: She hadn't been there long when she first came across an officer named Gregory Rodriguez. Just a note, we reached out to Gregory Rodriguez for this story, but he did not get back to us.
3: I was walking to a medical docket, and he was the officer at the post that had to verify your docket.
4: A ducat is like a hall pass. It's like this piece of paper that you need in order to move around the prison.
3: And I had an N95 mask on because it was during the time of COVID. And so he asked me, can you please remove your N95 mask so I can identify you? So I did. I removed my mask. I lowered it. And he said, you have beautiful lips and beautiful eyes. You're so beautiful. And started making sexually objective comments towards me.
4: She's used to getting looks from men. And her Russian-Ukrainian grandmother would warn her to kind of watch out.
3: You know, my grandmother always told me, you may have it harder in life because you're a very pretty girl, and that has its blessings and downfalls at the same time.
4: In prison, she did not want to attract that kind of attention.
3: Fast forward 3 days later, I was in my cell. I was sitting on my bed, and they called me over the loudspeer. And they said, Prout, you have a ducat, which is a pass. They told me I had an attorney visit. And so I thought, okay, great. Maybe I'm getting out of here because my crime is just doesn't fit to be here. Maybe there's a technical error. Something good's going to happen. And as soon as I got to the main yard gate, I had seen that it was the same officer that had made the sexually explicit comments. And like my heart just sank. I was like, okay, this isn't going to be good.
4: She was still so new to the prison. And she kind of felt uneasy.
3: Officer Rodriguez had then escorted me into the BPH room, which is the Board of Prison Hearings room, and he walked me in there. He said, there's no cameras in this room. And then he showed me his office next door. He said, there's also no cameras in this room. And I'm like, okay, well, where's my attorney visit? I never had an attorney visit.
4: Officer Rodriguez came close to her and tried to kiss her.
3: And so I'm just like a thousand things are going through my head. And I pushed him away. I'm like, no, I don't want to do this. Like, what's going on? I don't want to get in trouble. He had told me if I tried to say that I was engaging in sexual misconduct with an officer, I would be written up for a 115 and I would be put in SHU, segregated housing.
4: That's solitary confinement. Basically, a jail within a prison. And a write-up could also mean more time in prison and more time away from her little baby.
3: And in that moment in my head, I'm like, I'm an inmate here. I'm a convicted felon. This is an officer who's been here for 10 years. He has seniority. I can do one of two things. Fight him and pray that his superiors and fellow correctional officers are going to believe me, a convicted felon, or I can just compartmentalize. And like all that mattered to me at that time was going home to my kids on my release date. I did not want to catch more time. I did not want to be there any longer than I had to be. And that's when he proceeded to kiss me. He took me to a chair that was like up against the wall.
4: The chair had green upholstery.
3: And began to sexually assault me. And I remember just looking at his boot.
4: And then it was over.
3: And I remember telling him, you know, like, this isn't okay. I was like, this is unbelievable. So after he told me to make sure you tell them you have an attorney visit when you get back to the housing unit, don't say anything, don't tell anybody, you know, they're not going to believe you anyways. You're an inmate. I remember crying, but then the fear and the like hurt and the sadness quickly motivated me. I remember walking up to my cell, walking up the stairs to my cell and just sitting in my cell for a minute. And I thought, I still have the ducat.
4: The little piece of paper that said that she'd been out of her cell, that had the date and the time.
3: I'm gonna save it. And then the 20th of May, I get called up again for another attorney visit.
4: Again, there was no attorney. Rodriguez repeatedly called her back to that room where there are no cameras. so she came to know what to expect. The same green chair, the same boots, the same disassociation. She didn't know what to do. She was surrounded by fences. She was state property. And so she turned to someone she trusted, a woman named Katrina Cameron.
1: Tell us about your friendship with Katrina. Like, how did it start? How did it develop?
3: It started when I first came to her cell. Like, I needed a home, and she welcomed me in her cell. And the first night there, she sewed a blanket together for me and sewed a pillow cover for me. She was so sweet, and she was just like a big sister to me. I trusted her. I trusted her over anyone, and so I came to her one day. It was about 3 p.m. We were in our cell. I went over to her bunk, and I got real close with her because I wanted to keep it real low tone, secret. I said, "Sis, I need to tell you something." And she's like, "Do not tell anybody until you get out. Do not tell anyone. They do not tell anybody." She's like, "You do what you have to do and be fake until you get out of here, and then you tell somebody."
2: And I remember her telling me when things started happening.
4: Katrina Cameron had been in prison for about 11 years when Allie showed up, and she's actually still there now.
2: And I remember telling her that if she wanted to report something, to wait until she went home, because there are, it's a very big chance that things could start happening to her in a retaliatory manner that I've seen before, and I didn't want that to happen to her.
4: It was becoming clear to Allie that this was not a safe place to speak up.
3: I mean, from the moment I woke up, I was scanning for all correctional staff because there was a level of suspicion with everybody at that point.
4: She would go to the chow hall, walk the yard, and then there was her job. She'd been assigned to work at a place called the watch office.
3: We watch all the movement coming in and out of the prison. So we're on a computer, and pretty much we can see every inmate in every cell on every yard, and we can see who's leaving the prison and who's coming into the prison.
4: And in the watch office, she would see a list of actual attorney visits for the day. And this is where things suddenly started to click for her. Duckett's list a reason a prisoner is moving around the prison.
3: You know, and which would be in the system, you know. When you don't have an attorney visit, there's nothing there.
4: There were cameras recording her movements, and there was a paper trail of those supposed lawyer visits. But her Duckett was blank.
3: I was nervous, of course. I was like, okay, we're going to do this. Let's do this. I said, you want to issue me attorney visits and not have attorney visits? I'm going to save those Duckett's. So I saved those Duckett's.
4: She was able to save two of the Duckett's, and she put them at first in her Bible and later to be extra safe.
3: Under the locker. I lifted the locker up and hid it.
4: When she was taken to the Board of Parole hearings room, she took note of the cameras along the journey, like the one at the end of the hall.
3: I drew diagrams with where cameras were placed, where they were angled at, and like put camera here, camera there, camera there, camera there. Like, you really messed with the wrong girl here. Like, I'm taking you down.
4: On August 9th, Rodriguez walked her past those cameras for what would be the last time. And then a little more than a week later, she heard her name called over the loudspeaker.
3: So it was August 19th of 2022. I had just came off the yard. I was in basketball shorts, sports bra, a white tank top, and my Vans. And I went to go walk in my room, and they said, "Prout, come to the cop shop and pick up the phone." And I'm like, oh, shit.
4: The cop shop is this little room where all the rows of cells meet D-Yard. It's where all the correctional officers hang out.
3: And I asked Katrina, why do they want me to go to the cop shop and pick up the phone? She's like, just go pick up the phone. So I'm like slowly going down the hallway. Like, I go to the cop shop. I'm like, what is this phone call about?
4: There's this window that slides open for when prisoners come up with questions.
3: And they're like, just pick the phone up. And it's R&R, which is receiving, where you come in. And they're like, call somebody to come get you. You're paroling today.
4: She'd been sentenced to 3 years, but she'd kept a clean record in prison. And she was being released early, after less than a year in custody. We still don't know why.
3: And I'm like, wait, can you repeat that? And they're like, today, you're paroling today. And I'm like, I still have 2 months left. They're like, nope, we're not doing any of that. You're paroling today. Call somebody right now.
4: She walked back to her cell and started packing her things. Most of her stuff, she said, she'd gave away to her cellmate, Katrina Cameron. Things like her makeup and her prison-issued hairdryer. And when she saw the guards had passed on their rounds, she lifted up her locker.
3: And so I'm like, okay. I grabbed the ducats. I put them in my bra. I didn't know if I just wanted them to be safe. I just wanted to get through the gates and really be free before, in case it wasn't real. It wasn't real until I got through the gates.
4: A family member was waiting to give her a ride home, so she threw her stuff in the back and got in the car.
3: I had everything with me. That's when I was like, that's when it kind of hit me, like, okay, I'm carrying this like big secret. I knew my mission had just started.
4: One of the first things she did when she got out was to meet with lawyers. And she was connected to a prisoner's rights attorney named Robert Chalfont.
3: And I think that's how the domino effect started.
5: I called CCWF. I called the sheriff of Madera County. And I said, there's an officer down there raping women. We need to stop it. I'll offer up my clients for an interview. Let's go. And so next thing you know, my clients were being interviewed by CCWFIA officers.
4: He found out that even before Allie came forward, the prison had started investigating a couple of complaints about Officer Rodriguez. And then, when press coverage came out about Allie's lawsuit, Chalfont said his phone started ringing.
5: At that point, victims were just coming out of the woodwork.
3: My attorney, when I called him, he said, oh my God, this case is bigger than you know.
5: He was assaulting women all over the facility.
3: When I found out there was over 20 women, I was like, okay, I did the right thing.
6: A former correctional officer is accused of sexual misconduct against inmates at the Central California Women's Facility in Chowchilla. They eventually identified at least 22 potential victims. Rodriguez
4: retired
6: from state service.
4: 8 months after Allie first spoke up, Officer Gregory Rodriguez was arrested.
7: A former correctional officer now finds himself on the other side of the cell bars tonight. Good evening, I'm Liz Gonzalez.
8: And I'm Monty Torres. We thank you for joining us tonight.
3: I saw the picture of him being escorted into the van and arrested. And for me, I didn't believe it. I still thought it was like, it was surreal to me. Like, it didn't register for me.
4: This was a big deal. Officers are rarely arrested for misconduct. And in this case, it started to cause this ripple effect that was bigger than Allie and bigger even than Rodriguez himself.
9: Okay. Thank you all for being here. Appreciate those of you who are staying for this briefing that you take a seat and that you turn off your cell phone because we're going.
4: In the wake of the Rodriguez case, state lawmakers called a special hearing.
9: The incidents of sexual assault in our California women's prisons.
10: It is prevalent. It's prevalent and it has to stop.
9: California has a zero tolerance policy on that issue. There was a bill enacted.
4: There's something called the Prison Rape Elimination Act, aimed at preventing and responding to sexual abuse in prison. But what happened with Rodriguez showed it wasn't really working.
11: Anomaly. However, Rodriguez's violence is not an anomaly. It exemplifies a pattern in which prison staff assault many, many people because they are helped by many, many people. In his case, there was at least a 10-year
4: So they called in the warden of Chowchilla. She got up in front of the lawmakers and survivors to answer for the prison.
11: Substantiated. We take swift and appropriate disciplinary actions. Equally critical is the support and care we provide to the victims. I cannot overstate the urgency of our response to these issues.
4: Prison officials told the lawmakers they were taking action.
12: We'll do for a while. But anyway, thank you all again, and thanks staff for putting this all together. You did an excellent
4: job. Inside the prison, pretty unheard of things were happening too. The incarcerated women held these town hall meetings led by a nonprofit group where those who wanted to could start talking about the things they'd been keeping a secret.
13: In the 30 years that I have been there, never had the prison allowed such a large a group of us to gather inside there with guests and without one staff present.
4: This is Elizabeth Lozano, who was in prison at Chowchilla and was there. She says a woman from the nonprofit stood posted at each door of the prison gym to make sure no correctional officers came in. Everyone else sat together on chairs, arranged in a circle. Lozano spoke up.
13: I had the times where I said no, you know, and there's things that happen where it's out of your control, truly, honestly, out of your control.
4: Person after person spoke. These conversations were difficult, but it felt like something hard and immovable and secret was starting to shift. Internal reports of sexual assault, those PREA reports, went through the roof. And lawsuits were getting filed left and right.
14: More than 130 former female inmates claim they were sexually abused by prison staff at the California Institute for Women in Chino.
4: And while there was no formal acknowledgement of wrongdoing, the state also began to settle some of the lawsuits filed by Rodriguez's victims, including Allie's. Her lawyer told her this was significant.
3: I just remember, like, sitting on my bathroom floor and him talking to me. And he's always been really encouraging. He's like, Allie, you have no idea the magnitude of this case and what you've done.
4: But Allie had one more choice she had to make. Whether or not to testify. If Rodriguez was going to do time, like, actually get convicted, it was going to take a lot. Witnesses willing to come forward. Physical evidence, and a jury being willing to listen to women like Allie, women who've been in prison.
3: Nobody in my family wanted me to pursue this. They told me the Correctional Officers Union is dangerous. The magnitude of this case is so big. I feel like I'm balancing the world on my shoulders.
15: I had people beg me not to take the stand, beg me not to pursue this on a criminal matter. I was going to see justice through and testify regardless of whatever was coming my way.
4: It was late summer 2024 when Madera County prosecutors were taking the final steps to bring Rodriguez to trial. Allie was gearing up to testify when she got a call from the prison. It was her former cellmate, Katrina Cameron. It was August 2nd, and she would remember that date.
16: I called Allie, and I was in so much distress. All I could tell her is that we had just got assaulted in the chow hall. I was scared. I didn't know. I just needed help. And that's all I could say is that I needed help.
3: She had told me what had happened. She told me she couldn't see out of one eye, that Christina, our other cellmate, had gotten beat up by correctional staff, that Christina was trying to protect her, that they were trying to beat up her, but she has a pacemaker.
16: I didn't know what they were doing to us or why, but I needed help, and I need somebody out there to know.
3: I think me speaking out has held a lot of nasty, bad people accountable for a lot of bad things. I think August 2nd was the boiling point.
4: Coming up next, what happened on August 2nd. Just a quick note, we are largely talking about the experience of women in this series, but there are also some people who identify as men or non-binary at the Central California Women's Prison, and sexual assault in prison is an issue that cuts across gender.
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snap judgment, the We Are Jane Doe special investigation. Listeners should know this story refers to violence against women in a prison. And when last we left, Allie had just received a frantic phone call from her former cellmate saying that something big had gone down at the woman's prison.

0: On the morning of August 2nd, 2024, Katrina Cameron, former cellmate of Allie, Alexandria Prout, was doing her usual morning things. She was getting ready for the day. She was with her girlfriend and roomie, Christina Wind.
1: We were drinking coffee, getting our rooms together, making our beds. Like, we were just having regular mornings, talking to each other.
0: And feeding their pet baby lizard, Toby. And Toby lived in a cup next to her bed.
1: I consider her just like my child. Other people probably relate to, like, an emotional support animal, I guess. She kept me centered. She gave me a reason to wake up and smile each morning, you know?
0: Then she heard the officers coming through their unit, giving orders.
1: They told us they were searching and for us just to walk out with nothing, that we couldn't take nothing with us. I had Toby on me because we weren't going to leave him behind.
0: Cameron tucked baby lizard Toby into her bra and stepped out of her cell.
1: Me and Wynn were pretty much the last ones out of our hallway.
0: There were about 160 women in their unit total, and all of them filed out to the dining hall. We know what happened next from internal documents.
2: It was really early in the morning that ISU came and dragged us out to the chow hall.
0: We also talked to a dozen women who were there about what happened that day. You'll hear some of their voices. This is Irene Avalos, who's almost 60 years old.
2: It's the rude awakening. They came and just told us, get up, get out.
3: That's just that. We go out, get it over with. It's a regular search. That's what we're thinking. You know, we get searched all the time, actually.
0: Wisdom Muhammad lived on D Yard. She said she knew a search was coming, but...
3: Not one time did we think that it was going to be the whole unit being searched. I didn't think it was going to be that.
4: We started seeing a bunch of bins coming out of our unit.
0: This is Sarah Toledo.
4: Like, really big, like, trash bins, kind of. Hey, what's happening? They said they're throwing your guys' property away because they went in there to go do a search.
0: They watched through the windows of the chow hall as their pillows, shoes, clothing, TVs, even some mattresses, everything that did not fit in a box that's about the size of a mini fridge or 6 cubic feet, was taken or thrown away. They call this breaking down to 6x6. And this was a big deal.
3: It was horrible because I bought that stuff. You got people here that been here for all their life. You feel me? People been here for 20 years. You throwing away their sentimental things that they have. You feel me? Like, stuff that's unreplaceable. And all that stuff is just hot trash.
4: Technically, when they do that, they're supposed to give us the option to choose what we want. And we can also mail out property. But they didn't do any of that.
5: Did it with, like, anger. Like, the way they searched us, they were trying to hurt us. Like, they were mad about something.
0: Angelina Maria Hernandez says they tried to get the attention of a sergeant.
5: And so we tried to ask Sergeant Arroyo.
0: Sergeant Isidro Arroyo worked on D Yard.
5: Like, why are you guys throwing away our property?
6: People are shouting questions like, hey, what's going on? Arroyo, can you talk to us? What's happening? Da-da-da. We're kind of bombarding him with questions.
0: This is Antoinette Yancey. She's been in prison for almost 30 years, and she has this important role in the prison. She serves as a go-between on something called the Inmate Advisory Council, mediating issues with staff on behalf of other prisoners. So she regularly interacts with this sergeant.
6: It's been 5 hours. So I'm pointing at him, I'm pointing at myself like, can I? And then I'm moving my hands up and down, can I talk to you? Can I talk to you? Can I talk to you?
0: And as she tried to get his attention in the crowded dining hall, she thought back to something that happened a month or so earlier.
6: We were standing by D Hall. He was standing in front of the supply closet in front of D Hall facing towards me, and I was standing in the day room by D Hall facing him. And he said to me, Priya, the staff assaults, the complaints, and all of the, you know, 602s, you know, all of that stuff needs to stop.
0: Priya filings, 602s, That's prison jargon for sexual assault claims and all types of complaints against officers. After Gregory Rodriguez got arrested, we found out that women started coming forward to complain about him, but also other officers. So complaints overall were way up.
6: Lisa, if the complaints do not stop, and this is a call, if the complaints do not stop, then this is what's going to happen. I'm going to lock you guys down, take all your privileges, and this is going to continue until the complaint stops. And I said, hey, you know, that's not fair. We can't police other inmates. We can't make another inmate stop filing complaints.
0: Yancey says he told her if she didn't get the other prisoners in line, there would be consequences.
6: And the main thing I remember when he said that, I looked around at his staff, and his staff could not look me in the eye. They looked, held their heads down because they knew that was like a wrong thing to say. And my response to him was, that's not legal, nor is it fair.
0: CDCR declined our request to interview Arroyo, and they didn't answer our questions about this incident between Arroyo and Yancey. They did say retaliation is not allowed, but in the chow hall that morning, Yancey remembered those threats.
6: It was exactly what he said he was going to do. I mean, it was, I didn't think that he would do it to that extent, but it triggered that comment that he made.
0: Now, the women say Arroyo wouldn't even talk to them.
4: We just want to know what's happening. And Mr. Sergeant Arroyo is refusing to speak to us. And he's literally in front of our faces.
2: We're all hungry. You guys had us in here for hours. You're not telling us what's going on. We're just tired and hungry. We want to go back to our cells.
4: We were asking the staff that was in there if we can get some lunches. And they said that we needed to hang on. They needed to get approval from the sergeant of the day, which was Arroyo at that time.
3: It was still a little standoff for a little second. And then that's when more officers came in.
0: Here's where things took a turn. And we know that because we got some internal documents and, importantly, surveillance footage from the chow hall that day. While there is no audio, we can see what happened. Dozens of officers filed in and formed a line.
4: We don't know what's happening. So we just see a bunch of officers rushing in.
5: All of a sudden, all the cops came in with their riot gear on.
4: That's when they just started telling everybody to back up.
3: They told everybody to back up, be quiet.
0: People were shouting at the officers and banging on the windows and tables. Cameron and her girlfriend, Christina Wind, could tell something was about to happen. And Wind tried to get the officers' attention. She was worried about Cameron's heart because she has a pacemaker.
6: I was asking all the officers that were coming in to please get us out because Cameron was already having chest pain.

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1: Step Judgments, we are Jane Doe. We'll be right back.

0: Welcome back to Snap Judgment Special Investigation. We are Jane Doe. My name is Glenn Washington, and this story references violence against women in prison, and as such, it's not for young or sensitive listeners. And last we left, 150 prisoners had been corralled in the chow hall, where they waited for hours with no answer. And then an officer was heard saying,
1: to quote, put them down with gas.
2: Officer Arroyo guy is the one that really got it cracking, like, and then that's when more officers came in. I guess they was waiting for that super soaker to come in before they got it cracking like that.
1: The super soaker, officially called an MK-46, is a big aerosol canister that shoots pepper spray. In the video, all at once, you just see officers on the line start spraying and throwing pepper grenades. And these women stumble and run to the other side of the cafeteria.
3: They did start spraying us and bombing us. So when that started, everybody just ran away from their line. As soon as the first spray hit, we all started running away.
2: They didn't ask no questions. They didn't none of that. I feel like they had it up in their head already what they was going to do and how they was going to do it.
1: In the video, you can see two plastic cups go flying towards the officers, but they don't hit them. The women are cowering up by the wall, trying to hide from the pepper spray. And the officers are walking closer to them, and then they spray them again.
2: I had my shirt tied around my face. I was just trying to survive as long as possible.
4: Like, we were crying, like, we were on our knees, like, we were begging, like, to stop, and we were trying to, like, we needed help.
1: On the footage, you can see Katrina Cameron. You can see by the way she's moving that she's struggling to walk, and wind is helping her.
5: I couldn't breathe, and I was throwing up a little because I couldn't breathe.
6: And I told the officer that she was having this medical emergency, she needed help. He said, okay, come forward.
1: You can see on the footage one officer in the back calls her forward.
5: And I just felt wind kind of leading me forward.
6: After we went to go take this step, all I seen was a shuffle of commotion and her go down.
5: And I got slammed on the floor.
1: A group of officers in the front forced Cameron to the ground. One officer throws a pepper bomb at them,

0: And a group of officers close in around them.
1: I went to go down on top of her to protect her. I was beat by 9 different officers. I was stabbed with batons.
0: Christina Nguyen lost consciousness. This is a closed room about the size of a small school cafeteria filling up with gas. And there are 160 women on the floor, and they're crowded up against the walls.
2: It really literally felt like we was like in a room full of smoke and we was just in there waiting to die. I already took my last breath in there, you feel me? I was just up in there ready to die.
1: And I remember passing out and I came to and I looked up and there was an officer standing right there and I kind of like just begged him like, please get me out of here. And that officer finally noticed me and picked me up, cuffed me, and started dragging me towards the door, and I passed out again.
3: People were falling out in seizures. They wouldn't let us help our peers. A couple of people ran to my roommate to help her because she was having a seizure, and they started bombing them, so we had to fall back.
2: It was like a concentration camp, actually, if I'm allowed to say that.
3: Like, it was world zone, World War II zone.
4: And I'm not going to even lie. It was the most traumatizing experience I've ever dealt with in my life. And I did 16 years in prison, so I clearly committed a crime and I've lived a lifestyle that wasn't pleasant before. But to experience something like that was something I've never experienced before. And it was the most scariest thing that I've went through in my life.
3: We're like, give us air. We're choking. We can't breathe repeatedly. And we couldn't breathe. We're trying to tell the officers that we thought were nicer to please get us out and give us air.
2: I was begging them to take me out, like, please handcuff me. I ain't never been begged to be handcuffed. I'm like, please cuff me.
0: Eventually, one by one, the women are zip-tied and walked outside away from the choking fumes to the yard, where they sit on the grass in 90-degree weather. In the surveillance video, you can see they're all there. And then the officers kind of form this half circle around them. And at this point, it seems like things are calming down.
1: I assumed that they were going to start letting us, you know, go back into the building, you know, one hallway at a time. That's usually what they do after something like that happens. Instead, the officers came out and then they started doing a march around us.
0: One officer tells a guy holding the MK-46 chemical weapon sprayer, quote, "I want that empty," according to internal documents. A woman who's on the ground gets up. Her hands are zip-tied behind her back, and she takes 4 steps to go sit by another woman. And at this point, the officers start bombing again, throwing grenade after grenade, seemingly at random. The prisoners try to run away from the gas, and then the officers on the other side of the yard unleash pepper grenades as well.
1: And I just remember at that point, I just started screaming. I didn't even realize I was screaming that much. I was just screaming and screaming. Now all officers are coming from everywhere.
0: Another officer races across the yard with an empty wheelchair and comes back with a woman in a wheelchair, head slumped forward.
1: It's like everybody, it's like a free-for-all. It's like a party for them or something, you know? And they're just continuing to bomb us over and over again.
0: Eventually, the officers stop. An officer is recorded on his body-worn camera saying, "Fun, fun, fun, baby." A woman collapses to the ground. 4 women are carried off in stretchers.
2: I had a seizure. I woke up in the hospital. I p***ed on myself. I felt like my body was full of so many chemicals. I was like, damn, like, that's how y'all do us? Like, y'all supposed to protect us? We in y'all custody every single day. And the first chance y'all get, y'all do us like this. Like, man, they did us cold. They did us bad. They did us bad.
0: Most of the women were sent back to their cells where they found their stuff was either missing or destroyed.
5: Oh, yeah. They took my TV. They took my clothes. They ripped my blankets. Like, the little bit of comfort that I did have, they destroyed it. They took our shampoos out and dumped them. Like, there's no reason to take our hygiene, our shampoos, our conditioners, and empty them out. And some of them were empty out on our beds. Like, they were just being ugly. And the way that they attacked us like they were trying to kill us, like they were trying to hurt us. I knew it was retaliation because the way that they came in, they didn't even give us a chance.
6: I've never experienced anything like that in the 13 years I've been here. It was awful. It was awful.
7: When Katrina Cameron was brought back to her cell in D Yard, she couldn't see out of one eye, and her glasses had been lost.
8: So I came into my room, and I was just trying to breathe. And I got in the shower.
7: When she went to wash the pepper spray off her body, that's when Cameron found Toby, the baby lizard, dead in her bra.
8: It broke my heart having to take Toby out, and I was just hoping maybe I could try to save her, but she was already gone.
7: Cameron's girlfriend and cellmate, Christina Wind, who'd tried to shield her with her body in the dining hall, she wasn't back in their cell. Cameron had no idea where she was. So this is when Cameron called her former cellmate, Allie.
9: She said, "I can't see." And she's like, "I don't know where Christina is." I could barely understand her. She was very, very upset.
10: Katrina called you after it had happened?
9: Yes. They started getting aggressive with the girls, started backing them into the back of the chow hall, and started spraying them with CO gas and gassing them in the face. I'm shocked. I'm angry. It makes me sick. I felt guilty.
7: Cameron wanted Allie's help. She wanted her to call an attorney and try to find out what had happened to Wind.
8: And I said, "I need to know what happened to Wind. Where is Wind?" I was scared. I didn't know if they were going to try to kill her. I didn't know if she was okay.
7: Coming up next time, our final episode, What Happens in the Dark Always Comes to the Light.
10: Were the events of August 2nd on your mind at all when you...
9: They were. The events on August 2nd were on my mind when I went to testify.
7: There's Nicole Doe,
11: Erica Doe, Andrea, Sonia, Sarah, Brandy, Rosa, Nancy, Serena, Paige, Brianne, Jennifer,
7: and of course, Alexandria Doe. Two investigations were getting underway. The feds were coming in from the outside. The other investigation was led by the prison agency itself. They were coming at this from the inside.
12: Did you make the statement, "These bitches need to be reminded who's in charge," or words to that effect?
13: Not that I recall. Not that I recall.
12: Is that something that, is that language that you would use?
13: Do I curse? Yes. Do I refer to the female population as bitches? I do not.
12: We have witnesses stating differently. Why do you think that is?
14: We would like to thank all the women inside CCWF for sharing your stories with us. And you are absolutely going to want to hear the conclusion of this story, the second half of We Are Jane Doe. The producers of We Are Jane Doe are Molly Bolaños, Anna Sussman, and Suki Lewis. It was edited by Nancy Lopez, Mark Ristich, and Suki Lewis. It was fact-checked by Mark Betancourt. The original music and engineering is by Dirk Schwartzoff. Production support from Marissa Dodge, Jeremy Rue, from the UC Berkeley Graduate School of Journalism, was our data editor. Executive produced by myself, Glenn Washington, and Mark Ristich. And again, special thanks to Amika Moda and all the women still inside the Central California Women's Facility brave enough to share their stories. This reporting was made possible in part by funding from the Poynter Institute. If you missed even a moment, know that you can hear Snap's We Are Jane Doe series in its entirety on the Snap Judgment Podcast. KQED in San Francisco allows Snap to broadcast stories like this one. On Team Snap, the union represented producers, artists, editors, engineers, members of the National Association of Broadcast Employees and Technicians, Communications Workers of America, AFL-CIO, Local 51. And this is not the news. No way is this the news, because sometimes the news does not care. But we do. And this is

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5: From the Center for Investigative Reporting and PRX, this is Reveal. I'm Al Ledson. 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
6: What did you use?
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5: In court, a DOGE staffer said they use AI to flag grants for cancellation, like a project to preserve native languages.
6: What's wrong with promoting a language center?
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8: Live from NPR News in Washington, I'm Louise Schiavone. Five men have been arrested on suspicion of planning to attack a British airbase used by the U.S. military in the Iran war. NPR's Kristen Wright reports authorities have not named the suspects.
9: British police arrested the five men after reports of three suspicious vehicles heading toward the base. The men are suspected of plotting to carry out a terrorist attack involving explosives at RAF Fairford in western England, about 100 miles from London. The U.S. Air Force uses the Royal Air Force Base for defensive operations against Iran and deploys large bombers to launch limited strikes in the war. President Trump told reporters the suspects were looking to do big damage and had been watched for a long time. American troops have used the base for decades under an agreement dating back to the 1950s. Kristen Wright, NPR News.
8: A little more than a month away from midterm elections, trend watchers are following favorability ratings for signs of how the outcomes will affect the political balance of power. NPR's Mara Liasson tells us it doesn't appear either party is poised to glide into victory in the U.S. Senate.
10: There is some good news for Republicans in some Senate races. And Senate races often depend more on candidate quality than the national political environment. So in Michigan and Maine and New Hampshire, you see Republicans with pretty strong candidates holding their own. Susan Collins, the incumbent in Maine, Mike Rogers in Michigan, John Sununu in New Hampshire. Those races are in states that Democrats should be the favorites, but they're struggling in all three of them. All three of those races are considered toss-ups. And remember, the Democrats need to net four pickups to take back control of the Senate.
8: NPR's Mara Liasson. In Hawaii, Hurricane Nolo continues to move away from the island chain. The storm has now become a major hurricane with wind speeds topping 111 miles an hour. But as Hawaii public